0: relevance to Australians. Our chief news anchor, Kieran Gilbert, has the details from New York.
1: Like any time when a government runs for a position like the UN Security Council seat, they've got to explain to Australians why. What's in it for them? Why is this relevant to Australians? Well, the Prime Minister today and the Foreign Minister making the case that last time Australia was on the UN Security Council, it proved very helpful indeed.
2: The last time we were on the Security Council was at the time of MH17. Australia, as a direct result of having that seat on the Security Council, was able to directly intervene and to support the investigation that took place. The other thing is that Australia is not immune from what happens in the world. That's why engagement with the world matters. It matters because it makes a difference.
1: As part of the campaign launch, the government released some official campaign material, a video where the foreign minister said, "We cannot give up on the international rules of the road, even though there is chaos in large parts of the world right now."
3: We know a safer world is one governed by rules, not by power and force alone. A safer world is one where all countries have the freedom to decide their own future.
4: The sort of chaos that you know, One Nation and the Coalition would bring to Australia would be, I think, damaging to us at home and in the world.
1: So this seat, if Australia is successful, will be for 2029, 2030. That's after the next federal election. So I asked the Foreign Minister, what if there is Prime Minister Taylor or Prime Minister Hanson? Will she be just as supportive of Australia having a seat around that UN Security Council?
4: We want to be able to better advocate, have more influence in a world where we know, there's a lot of disruption, a lot of contest and a lot of competition.
1: While the Prime Minister is overseas, he doesn't like to talk about domestic matters. And you can understand at the moment why. The polls are terrible. He's down now the Labor Party to 27% primary. And while he mightn't like talking about it, it's often raised with him.
5: Prime Minister, here in New York on Wednesday night, you will receive an award for being a global citizen. Don't you feel like a bit of a fraud accepting this award when at home you screwed up the response to the worst massacre since Port Arthur? In the polls, you're taking Labor to 1 point shy of Julia Gillard when you rolled her, and your net negatives are worse than Scott Morrison.
2: No.
1: So while it is a week of diplomacy in New York, not everyone is diplomatic when they're dealing with the Prime Minister. Kieran Gilbert, News 24 in New York.
0: The Victorian Premier Ben Carroll has described the behaviour of AFL fans as abhorrent after bottles were hurled at umpires and five people were assaulted. Jack Nyhoff is live at the Melbourne Cricket Ground now. Jack, a mother and a young son have also shared their experience. What happened?
6: Yeah, this was Saturday's clash between Brisbane and Hawthorn. Laura, of course, Brisbane winning the match, but that's not what's making headlines here today. It was the behaviour of fans during that clash. We've heard from a mother and an eight-year-old son who were hit with nachos while attending the footy.
7: I looked really angry and I wasn't sure what else he was going to do to us when he threw all the food at us, and we were covered in guacamole and salsa and had nachos sort of dripping off us.
6: There was also this incident by Hawthorn fans as well. If you take a look at this vision, bottles hurled at umpires after a late controversial call during that same clash at the MCG. Now, the AFL says that those responsible for this behaviour, if they are identified, they will face a five-year ban from attending AFL games. Victoria Police also investigating. They evicted 10 people from that match as well. They've also issued five penalty notices, and they say five others were also assaulted.
8: It's good to see someone has already been identified and I think possibly charged. And I know the AFL will be looking at lifetime bans as an example. I think that was abhorrent behaviour. I think everyone has called it out, and I think you will see a great grand final with the best team.
6: On the field during that match, Lachie Neale handed a suspension for a punch on Jack Ginnivan during that clash. Of course, it was categorised as a medium impact hit, which led to that suspension. If it was categorised as a low impact hit. He would have just been hit with a fine. Now, of course, he is going to appeal this decision at the tribunal early this week. If he is unsuccessful, though, it could mean that he will miss the AFL Grand Final. It could be his last game as well with the Lions. Now, the business leaders here in Victoria have also raised worry around the public holiday as well. They want it scrapped, saying that it limits productivity. They reference a report from 2017 from PwC, which says it costs the economy here in Victoria $1.2 billion. So on the sidelines there, the business community also wanting some change here from the state government. Laura.
0: OK, Jack, thank you. Australia's severe weather season begins in October and runs through to April. It's our prime time for severe storms, floods, tropical cyclones, heat waves and, of course, bushfires. Find out what this coming season might bring. Let's bring our senior meteorologist Rob Sharp here at the desk. You and Alison Osborne have crunched the data. What have we got ahead?
9: Yeah, it's looking like a hot season across Australia. I mean, usually we do see the heat, but it's already building up now across Australia, even over the coming week. Adelaide's likely to get to 30 degrees. We're going to see a series of hot days down south. And furthermore, we're going to see more of that heat flowing across Australia. We think it's going to be the top five hottest severe weather seasons on record for Australia. Much hotter than usual, on par potentially with the severe weather season of 24-25, which was our hottest on record.
0: What about the thunderstorm risk as well? Because we see thunderstorms in summer, but you think they'll be more severe. What does that look like?
9: Well, not necessarily more severe, but I'd expect more days with severe thunderstorms across the country. So looking at the season ahead, especially through central Australia and out into New South Wales, there's that extra moisture that's likely to be flowing across the country from the Indian Ocean to our west, which is why we're thinking it's likely to be wetter than usual, particularly for WA and the outback and into the eastern inland parts, with an even chance of above or below normal rainfall on the east coast through the coming season. And looking further ahead, the odds go a bit closer to normal across Australia in terms of rainfall. But with that extra moisture feeding in from the west and the extra heat combining, that's why we think it's going to be a volatile storm season. And thunderstorms, actually, Laura, are responsible for more than half of the weather-related insurance claims across Australia.
0: Yeah, and thunderstorms responsible for sparking bushfires as well. So that feeds into that risk.
9: It does indeed. So there is concern that we're going to see more fire starts through the coming season. But whether the fire season ends up being worse than usual is hard to say, because it comes down to multiple factors. It depends on the dryness of the landscape. It is drying out in many parts of the east at the moment. It depends on how strong the winds are flowing across Australia. And we're expecting it, thankfully, to be calmer than usual over the coming season. Not quite as windy, although in the southeast corner, Victoria and Tasmania could still be quite windy there at times. And when you combine the heat and some areas drying out in the landscape in the eastern parts of Tasmania and Victoria in particular, that could be a zone where we see a particularly nasty fire season, just like in the Northern Territory, where there's just so much bushland and grassland over the Northern Territory right now that could be a really volatile situation. We've already, of course, seen Home Lost just outside Darwin last week.
0: What about the cyclone season? What's that looking like?
9: Yeah, that's an interesting one. So we've got the background influence of El Nino, which reduces that cyclone threat for the country. So we're expecting fewer than usual tropical cyclones. However, what we've got with climate change, the warming of the oceans surrounding Australia, and we think they'll be particularly warm towards the end of summer. So right now, north of Australia, you can see the blue shading, cooler than usual waters. That's going to limit the start of the cyclone season. But as we move towards the end of the cyclone season, we think it's really going to pick up. So any cyclones that do develop are more likely to become severe tropical cyclones. So fewer cyclones to watch out for, but when they arrive, they could really pack a punch.
0: OK. I think, Rob. I'm not sure. Thanks so much for that. I appreciate it. The full severe weather outlook is on news24.com.au, or you can tune into News24 Weather, and that is Channel 601. Well, and some news just in. Former News Corp executive and Australia Post chair Siobhan McKenna has been named Australia's next Consul General in New York. McKenna replaces Heather Ridout when her term ends and will focus on strengthening trade and investment ties with Australia and the United States. Prime Minister Anthony Albanese says her experience across the private and public sector makes her very well suited to the role.
2: Siobhan McKenna is a professional and she will do an outstanding job representing Australia and the Australian government here in New York. And the fact that she has experience in both the private sector and the public sector is a very good thing. I'm someone who supports people being appointed on merit. Siobhan McKenna has been appointed on merit. I think she's an outstanding appointment.
0: Well, there you go. The PM says it all and congratulations to Siobhan. A quick break here on the program. When we return, we're going to talk to David Littleproud. That data centre in Queensland that they've just done deal with Anthropic on, well, that's in his electorate. We'll speak to him about it next.
10: News 24 will be back after this short break.

0: Welcome back. And a warning, this next story does contain distressing details. The New South Wales Premier, Chris Minn, says a spate of domestic violence murders over the weekend are profoundly distressing and has left people horrified, including himself. The children and three women are dead after these incidents on the weekend, and two children are fighting for life. Let's go to political reporter Julia Bradley. You were just at that media conference. What more is the government proposing to do? What can it do?
1: So, Laura, the New South Wales Premier suggesting that the next priority for his government will be rolling out a campaign that seeks to send the message that domestic violence is not a private matter. It's something that the public has a big role in calling out and working to stamp out. Tackling domestic and family violence has been a big focus for Chris Minns since he took office, and particularly following the murder of Forbes childcare worker and mother Molly Ticehurst, and that was at the hands of her former partner. Now in New South Wales, we've seen a horror weekend. Four alleged domestic violence incidents, the most recent out of the Blue Mountains. This is where we see one child dead, two others fighting for life, as well as a mother, a woman in her 40s. A cyclist making that grim discovery yesterday following this alleged stabbing attack. Here's the latest from police.
2: The latest update I have is she is still in a critical condition in hospital. We will allege that her condition is a result of self-inflicted wounds. So we have to wait for the medical side to play out. Once that has played out, if she is recovers from those injuries, certainly our detectives will look to speak to her with the intent on charging with homicide.
3: This is confronting and incredibly violent, but we can't become numb to the pain or the violence that we see. We still need to take action and commit ourselves across government agencies, law reform, our prisons, New South Wales Police, and education and other aspects of government agencies as well.
1: Laura, separate to this, we've seen a 23-year-old woman out of Wagga Wagga allegedly murdered by her partner. Two elderly women out of Bondi in the Northern Tablelands allegedly murdered by a son and a grandson. The New South Wales government has already enacted a number of reforms, including making it harder for those charged with serious domestic violence offences to be granted bail. Those who are released on bail are tracked with ankle monitors. Here's the big focus for the government now.
3: The challenge for government is for those individuals that have not previously been alerted. And I think the area that we can focus more of our spending and effort is on campaigns, community awareness campaigns, to change norms and behaviours, particularly around the idea that family and domestic violence is a private affair or a family affair, because we know that there's an escalation pathway where violence in the household can lead to murder.
1: The state government also noting that it has significantly increased funding in this space. It's a big priority for the federal government too, but this is not working, Laura.
0: Jules, thank you. If this story has raised any concerns for you, you can contact the Domestic Violence and Sexual Assault Helpline, and that is 1-800-RESPECT. Well, an interview by Reserve Bank Governor Michelle Bullock, and the unemployment numbers are the key economic highlights this week. Let's bring in our business reporter, Ed Boyd. Money markets now pricing in, what, three rate hikes?
4: Three rate hikes is the latest.
0: When did that change?
4: That changed in the last 24 hours or so, or over the course of the weekend. Yeah, not good news for people with a mortgage. But look, this week, RBA Governor Michelle Bullock, she's going to be appearing for a fireside chat tomorrow at CEDA, which is an event in Sydney. But right now, with the broadcast rule, we're only allowed to show you 2 minutes after the event's taken place, not allowed to show you it live. So hopefully they change that, because there's clearly going to be a lot of interest in hearing from Governor Bullock just a short time away from the next cash rate call, which will be on the 29th of September. We can just show you the market pricing right now for rate increases in Australia. You've got the September meeting, which is 29th of September. There's a 95% chance they're going to lift rates. December meeting, add the next two columns together, you get a 54% chance of rates going up to 4.85%. And then it's not till May 2027 that money markets have also a 67% chance that rates are going to be going up to 5.1%. So this is obviously tough news for people to swallow this week. We've obviously got, we're going to hear from the governor tomorrow. Hopefully we can hear more than just 2 minutes. And then obviously there'll be the board meeting from the RBA. The other thing this week is on Thursday, the unemployment numbers come out. Unemployment rate's currently at 4.5%. It's been ticking slightly higher throughout the course of this year. It's probably going to remain stable or potentially go up a little bit towards the back end of this week. So that's the only real piece of key data that we're going to get.
0: Okay, what's the market doing? It's down a bit.
4: Look, it's had, we talked about how September's a bad month for investment markets. Here's the ASX over the past month. That obviously started around the 25th of August, but you can see it's lost almost 4%, most of that during September. So here's today's numbers, down about 0.3% as we're speaking. And I'll quickly show you the price of Brent crude oil. Over the past week, it is coming down a little bit, but it's still at about $103.54 US. So that's putting pressure on inflation. And it's one of the reasons why the RBA is expected to raise rates pretty aggressively.
0: I don't know whether I like you.
4: I'm sorry. I'm just kind of bring you the news. And sometimes it's not great.
0: Sometimes it's nice sitting next to you, Ed, but thank you.
4: No, sorry, Laura.
0: It's not personal. We'll
4: That's
0: see you
4: okay.
0: soon. That is a week from now, just over a week, we have the next RBA interest rate decision. But as Ed explained, there's a fair bit of data between now and then. I want to go live to the Nationals MP, David Littleproud, now. I want to talk about data centres because this big... This big deal done with Anthropic is one that is welcome, but also we keep on hearing from the RBA that data centre investment is the one source of growth in our economy, but it's also keeping inflation higher for longer. But as a local MP there, do you welcome this data centre investment?
5: Yeah, look, cautiously we do. I had some original concerns around water. This is an AI data centre, so it is very power hungry. But the reality is we thought it was also going to be water hungry. They'll only need about 6 megalitres of water. And in fact, they'll probably catch nearly all of that off the roof of the data centre itself. So the water's not the issue, but I think power will be. Power they'll need at full production will need 2,500 megawatts of power every year. That's about a third of what Queensland produces already. So we don't want to see our landscape littered with solar panels and wind turbines. In fact, you'd need around 13.5 million solar panels to run this thing, or around 1,300 wind turbines over 28,000 hectares. Now, that would tear up prime agricultural land. This facility, Bud, is right between three gas peaking plants, and it's just down the road from a couple of coal-fired power stations, one of which could be duplicated, which the Queensland Government owns. So I think the power needs to be sorted because we don't want to pay higher power. But in terms of its proximity as well, it's nearly 40 kilometres out of town on a property in a fairly quiet part of the area. So it's not going to be in the town itself. So there are some positives to this, but I think the Queensland Government needs to give us a clear sight on energy. And then there's obviously some issues around planning. This will have 1,500 people in construction, but 1,400 in operation. And so that brings a lot more pressure to the towns of Dalby and Chinchilla. And it'll be important the Queensland Government plans for that with health and education and roads and making sure that we've got what we need to be able to house these people. But it is an economic boost for the region, and it's come because we've had the courage to invest in our gas, invest in our coal-fired power stations on the Western Downs. And I think that'll play a very important role in whether this gets up or not.
0: Would you feel differently about this data centre if that renewable requirement wasn't there, if it could be powered by gas, for example?
5: Oh, look, if we could do this, and we should be doing this with gas, coal and nuclear energy, just to understand that 28,000 hectares is an enormous area. That would take up most capital cities in area. So for us to have that with wind turbines and solar panels is just stupidity. Now, Anthony Albanese should come out and have a look and get that in his head about his demand to have this all done by renewable energy, because he will see the sheer impact it would have on our communities out here. And I couldn't support it if it was to be an all renewables approach. You simply can't do it. You need base load power. And we were concerned about water, but I'm comfortable with water now. But this would just be stupidity.
0: David, is it a good idea to have an automatic cut to the fuel excise as a policy when the price of oil reaches over $100 a barrel?
5: Yeah, well, I think this is temporary and it's targeted, and it has to be over for a 2-week period so that it looks as though that it is holding in that price vicinity. I think it's important to understand the pressures in a country and a continent as big as this, the pressures that come on people in being able to get around this country, particularly for regional Australians. And I think the most important part of this is the heavy road user charge. I don't think there's the inflationary pressures from that and cutting that than what there is long term on fuel excise for the average person on the street. So I think that actually goes to reducing the cost of getting food from a paddock to your plate. And I think that's the sensible approach here. And obviously the excise for you and I is a big impost, but I think we've got to be careful. And I think having it temporary and targeted is important. And in fact, that's what the government said from the start, that they were going to have a temporary and targeted approach. And I think you've got to make sure that once those pressures go away, that that excise is put back on, because that pays for our roads. And if you want to come out here, what I fear about is if we take this off for too long, we won't have the investment in our roads. And if you drive out here, the potholes are getting bigger and more all the way out to where your food comes from. So it's about getting that balance right. And I think having those measures gives a little bit of certainty in an uncertain world that we're living in at the moment. But it's temporary and targeted, and that's how it should be.
0: But should it be more targeted? And given, you know, that this war is looking like a potential another forever war, is the policy that has been announced the right one?
5: Well, I think what you've got to be able to do is understand the pressures that households are on, but also that we are in regional Australia. I think having that at $100 for over 2 weeks, I think allows time for supply chains to catch up. We've seen that supply chains can catch up, and they've been able to show some agility and flexibility in moving to get supplies. I mean, the Hormuz Strait is around 20%. We've got currently at the moment a bit of a problem with a pipeline through Saudi Arabia. That's about 5% of world production. So the recalibration takes time. And I think what we've seen, even with these conflated conflicts in the Middle East, is that over time they sort themselves out, supply sorts themselves out in terms of global supply chains. Unfortunately, we're at the bottom end of that, and that takes a little bit longer than others.
0: I mean, with this and a number of other announcements, you'd prove yourselves to be a pretty big spending federal government if you won at the next election, wouldn't you?
5: Well, I think we've been very targeted on that. We've said that we should make sure that there is... Well, with excise, with the tobacco excise. So when you reduce the excise, it's called elasticity of market. So when governments take away taxes, what happens is the market recalibrates, and instead of buying an illegal product, they buy a legal product, and then that tax revenue goes up.
0: I'm talking about fuel. So if you give that tax break on the fuel excise, I mean, I think for pausing it for 3 months or halving it costs the budget some $3 billion. That's huge. How you make that up if you're going to do this every time oil reaches over $100 a barrel?
5: Yeah, and I think this is where it's important to look at the supply chains of oil around the world when we've had these conflicts. And they've gone back as far as the Gulf War, where we saw challenges in supply chains. But invariably, those supply chains, when you're looking at about a quarter of the total oil production being disrupted, what happens is there's a recalibration in those markets in terms of the supply. And you know, I think that's why we've always seen, and we saw that even for those 3 months, the initial 3 months, that the price of oil came back underneath $100 a barrel. And so this is where I think if you look at the historical way in which markets and the supply chains have worked themselves through, is that it hasn't been a long and protracted issue around these supply chains and around prices, because it's a commodity that we all need globally. And that's why our markets and supply chains work themselves out to be able to make sure that it isn't a long-lasting issue, that this supply does get through in one way or another, but it just takes time to catch up when there is conflicts and there's bombs floating around.
0: Just finally on migration, this is... becoming, I mean, it's all still part of the cost of living debate, and that's what the next election is going to be about, but it's all centering around immigration. What do you fear here? Because One Nation is setting the agenda. Do you fear that its policies would actually see us go backwards in the cost of living issue because it would have quite adverse effects on the economy?
5: Yeah, well, I think when the RBA governor's screaming at us and saying that the biggest issue we're facing at the moment is productivity, we've got to understand that we do need a level of migration, a level of migration to do the jobs that Australians won't do. And this is why we have to be very careful of the unintended consequences of pulling levers for political headlines rather than understanding where the productivity is. Now, what the government's done on working holiday makers will destroy the tourism industry, and it's going to have a serious impact on agriculture. I mean, we've got a migration policy now from this government that's predicated on a ballot rather than on merit. I mean, how did we ever get ourselves to the situation where a lottery will determine who comes to this country rather than your values and your skills? So what we need to do is be upfront, honest, and I think that's what we took to the last election, is that we saw where we had to cut back and get that nom down. And what we did was be very honest about to the education sector and put caps on metropolitan universities. When they're educating more foreign students than they are Australian students, and they're making $1.4 billion a year, it's time for them to take a break from the excesses to allow time for some houses to be built, particularly in our capital cities. But we still need that skill flow. And this is the issue that we've got to make sure that we don't let the headlines and what Albanese's done in letting our borders just become open. I mean, the reason they've gone back to the press club is it's an admission of failure of this government. The fact that they've had to change the migration settings of this country is that they've failed for the last 4 years. And so we've got to recalibrate this. It's going to take time, but you've got to make sure that you don't have the unintended consequence on productivity. And that's the challenge. And that pouring people into capital cities is not the answer. And where you probably are going to have to ask for the biggest cuts is in foreign students, to allow time for those people that come to this country to be able to have a roof on their over their heads, and for us to build some more for people to be able to have that luxury that has become that for many Australians.
0: I think we're going to see your policy on migration in the next couple of weeks. Has it been quite a fight internally?
5: No, I don't think it has. I think there's an understanding, and I think what we took to the last election. Sorry?
0: Not city v country?
5: No, I think there's an understanding, particularly around where the workforce is required. And this goes to the heart of productivity. And I think that's what we've got to put to the heart of migration, is around making a migration policy that works for us, and the people we bring here have the values that will align with our nation and not tear it down. And so I think we'll get to a very sensible position around understanding that productivity, understanding that Australians don't want to do all the jobs that are here, and therefore you can't turn your back on migration, but we'll get that balance right in reducing the numbers that have got away from us and have got away from this government for the last 4 years. And getting that settings right will be important, but we'll be upfront and honest.
0: David, always good to talk to you. Thanks so much. See you soon.
5: Thanks for having me.
0: The final day of Russia's parliamentary elections was interrupted by a major drone attack from Ukraine. Officials have described the attack as the largest on Moscow, as more than 1,000 drones struck the country. This comes as the Ukraine president, Volodymyr Zelensky, says he's spoken to the US President Donald Trump and he agreed to meet him in New York.
6: In Moscow, they woke up to war on their doorstep. Plumes of smoke filled the sky after a strike on an oil refinery. The attack involved hundreds of drones, Ukraine's biggest ever on the Russian capital. And outside the city, the effect was deadly. Two people were killed after a drone hit this apartment block. There was an explosion, says Vitaly. Glass went flying. People started screaming and shouting. I turned around and the entrance doors had already been blown out. Debris was everywhere. The timing was no accident, coinciding with the final day of voting in Russia's parliamentary election. Moscow accused Kyiv of trying to disrupt the vote, which Vladimir Putin had framed as a test of support for the war.
7: The representatives of the Kyiv regime, the leadership in Kyiv, talk about peace. They propose to resume so-called negotiations, but at the same time, by committing crimes of this kind, they are doing everything they can to ensure that there will be no peace and no negotiations. Because otherwise it's unclear why they're doing this at all. To scare us? It's obvious to everyone that this is impossible.
6: But many Russians are scared, and polls show they do want change. No wonder, when an election involves officials wearing body armour. The trouble is, voters have no way of showing it.
8: Of the 10 parties running in this election, not one opposes the war or opposes Vladimir Putin. In fact, the only party that is publicly calling for peace in Russia hasn't been allowed to stand. And that's why critics say this vote is neither free nor fair.
6: After 4.5 years of war, there's a distinct feeling of resignation in the air, and not much can lift the gloom. Least of all, a stage-managed election, where the result was known long before it began.
0: Princess Diana's brother says the media treatment of Prince Harry and Meghan Markle echoes the scrutiny his sister faced. Earl Spencer says Diana was deeply affected by criticism from the press, and he believes similar treatment of the Duke and Duchess of Sussex can have a damaging impact.
9: They can be really, really unpleasant. And I think it would be really beholden on people to learn from Diana's example. I'm not here to speak for Harry and Meghan, but for anyone who's being destroyed in this way daily, it must be such a cancerous influence in their life.
0: The comments come during an ongoing public dispute with King Charles over claims in Spencer's new memoir. Earl Spencer says the King made controversial remarks about Diana shortly after her death. An account Buckingham Palace has questioned, saying grief can affect memory and judgment. Stay with us. A quick break here on AM Agenda. We'll be live to the Nationals leader, Matt Canavan. He has a warning to international media not to get snappy over crocodiles in Queensland's Fitzroy River. That's next.
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0: News 24 will be back after this short break.
1: Well, let's talk about the Fitzroy River ahead of the Brisbane Olympics in 2032. It sounds like it's a long way away, but we need to get a lot of things sorted. Apparently, according to the BBC, the crocodiles in the Fitzroy River. Let's bring in Matt Canavan now. He is the Nationals leader. He was willing to throw his middle child in to test it the weekend. Did the BBC report that?
2: Sorry, I missed that, Laura.
1: Did the BBC report that you were willing to sacrifice Henry to prove the safety of the Fitzroy River?
2: Did they say that? No, they didn't report that. I think they might have missed that. I don't even think they knew there was a state school championships on here this weekend, but that didn't stop them from doing a report on the Fitzroy River, on the potential for the Olympics rowing to be right behind me. You can see it on your TV screens right now. And in that report, they claimed that, yes, it was croc infested. There were 500 crocs, apparently. I don't know where they got that figure from. There's nothing like that. And they had footage. They had footage of some particularly scary-looking crocs. And when I saw it, I thought, that doesn't look like, and I've lost you, but that doesn't look like the Fitzroy River at all. It looks like somewhere else. And so I had a look online, and it turns out that the Fitzroy River they got that footage from is from WA, from West Australia and King Sound. So look, just 3,500 kilometres off, guys, missed it by that much.
1: We've lost Matt there. I think he just dropped out there in Rocky, yeah, unfortunately. So Matt Canavan wants to set the record straight when it comes to the Fitzroy River. He says it will be safe for rowers in 2032. He told us last week at the state championships that Henry is his middle son, and he's... dropped out there as well. So, look, that's Matt Canavan. He wanted to set the record straight. We're happy to let him do that here on AIM Agenda. We'll see him soon. Joe Healy's here with all the sport. The Lions determined to get Lachie Neale to play in the grand final. You can understand why.
3: Absolutely, exactly right. Laura, Brisbane have confirmed that they will go to the tribunal to challenge Lachie Neale's suspension in the hopes of having him available for this week's grand final. Neale has been given a one-week suspension for a strike on Jack Ginnivan. The incident was assessed as medium impact, resulting in a one-week ban. A grading of low impact would have seen him fined rather than suspended. If unsuccessful, Neale will miss this week's decider and will mean that he's most likely played his final game for the Lions as a free agent. He's been heavily linked with a move to Collingwood. Meantime, Fremantle are pushing to have Wharfie time at the G this weekend. The club will need to make a decision today as to whether they'll apply for the in-stadium activation to be a part of the decider. As for the players, they are all for having Wharfie time projected onto the big screens, with ACDC's Hell's Bells playing on the biggest stage.
4: It's pretty cool. You don't want to sort of sit there and soak it in when it's on the ground because you've got a good job to do. But it does sort of give you a little bit of goosebumps when you think of it, experience it in previous games. But if they do get it across the line, they do. But I'm sure the Freo contingent over there will be loud enough. It'll create a Wharfie time if there isn't even a Wharfie time allowed.
3: The fan favourite initiative has helped the Dockers this year, with Wharfie time used in tight contests to lift the group and, of course, the fans. The decision expected to be announced today. The Knights have qualified for their first NRL prelim final in 13 years after a Hearts
4: experience there in previous games. But if they do get it across the line, they do. But

0: misses his last throw in the night stuff. Underneath it, Fletcher's sharp. The Sestocka winner. On the edge of the cliff. Oh, no, hang on a second.
1: Oh, no.
0: We can have a penalty in front of the posts.
1: He's gone off his line and taken it out.
0: Oh, no, Tyson. That's a penalty every day of the week.
1: It has to be a penalty.
2: Let's go back, guys.
0: No challenge. No challenge.
1: So no penalty.
3: Yeah, the home side cruelly denied in Auckland and are now out of the competition after back-to-back defeats. Newcastle return to New South Wales and take on Penrith next Sunday. Manchester City have moved 3 points clear at the top of the Premier League table after taking out an 8-goal thriller against Sunderland. Brian Broby scoring a hat-trick for the Black Cats at the Etihad, the third of which put them 3-2 up. But with Enzo Maresca's men unbeaten to start the season, it was Antoine Semenyo's back-to-back goals pulling them clear.
4: City have been strong in their response as well. Gueye trying to force away through Semenyo! What an incredible first half of football. 5 goals, 3 of them to Manchester City. Sometimes he can come on the side special. And here's Semenyo!
3: Erling Haaland with the icing on the cake in the 81st minute to secure the 5-3 victory. Down at Craven Cottage, Manchester United left their run late, an 89th minute goal, salvaging a point in a 1-1 draw with Fulham. Elsewhere, Alexander Isak scored his 4th goal of the campaign, with Liverpool beating Bournemouth 1-0, and Leeds missed a golden opportunity to move to 3rd on the table after being held to a scoreless draw at home by Crystal Palace. Australia have completed a series clean sweep of Zimbabwe, but it wasn't without a massive scare as the 3rd ODI went down to the final over. Nathan Ellis started what would turn out to be a stunning day, taking 3 wickets in Zimbabwe's total of 8 for 271. Australia's chase got off to a less than ideal start. Both Travis Head and Mitch Marsh dismissed inside the opening 4 overs. Josh Inglis steadied the ship. He had a ton, the second of his ODI career. He was dropped on 48, however. The tail enders were still left with plenty of work to do. The Aussies needed 9 to win off the final over, and Ellis held his nerve.
5: You can look at 3rd, very fine. Big shot! That's out the ground! It is a clean hit! And you could hear a pin drop. Everybody in to save the single. And that is it! Brilliant, brilliant show of tempo, of control by Nathan Ellis.
3: A career best innings for Ellis. Australia securing the 1 wicket win with a ball to spare. Cooper Connolly was named player of the series. It is a massive week of sport, of course. All the build-up to the AFL Grand Final and the NRL prelims this week over on Fox Sports News.
6: Big week for you.
3: Can't wait.
6: Get some sleep, Joe. We'll see you soon. A tribute concert has honoured Australian music legend John Farnham at Melbourne's Rod Laver Arena. Thousands of people filled the sold-out stadium and many more tuned in to live screenings around the country. The concert has been held to raise funds for Head and Neck Cancer Australia, an organisation which helped Mr. Farnham during his cancer treatment. The show featured an all-star opening lineup that included Jessica Marboy, John Stevens, Jimmy Barnes, plenty more.

0: John Farnham was unable to attend the show due to deteriorating health. The 77-year-old's family says he now requires ongoing oxygen support, wheelchair use, and is receiving 24-hour nursing care at home. His family also said that, though, he is deeply moved by the tribute despite being unable to attend. Let's check your weather now. Here's News 24 weather senior meteorologist Rob Sharp.
1: A cold change is sweepy across southeastern Australia today, bringing a few showers with it, the odd thunderstorm as well in New South Wales, and a few showers and storms in parts of the northwest. But for southeastern Queensland, it's like the weekend. Another warm and mostly sunny day, 31 degrees in Brisbane. But for Sydney, yes, it's

0: starting warm, rising to 28 quickly, but the southerlies kicking in, dropping those temperatures rapidly through the middle of the day, and the chance of an afternoon or evening shower or storm. Whilst in Melbourne, the cold change is already in, just 15 degrees, only a chance of a shower coming through this morning. Whilst in Adelaide, cloudy skies continuing there today, as it's notably cooler than on the weekend. And in the west, mostly sunny with a top of 23 degrees. Elsewhere, and we've got that cool change rocketing up the New South Wales coastline today with Wollongong 24 degrees, cooling off quickly with Newcastle going all the way to 31 at lunchtime before also seeing that same drop in temperatures and potentially a late shower and the chance of a shower or two in Hobart. But for much more detail on the severe weather season outlook, join us on News 24 Weather, Channel 601.
1: Up next, a former police officer accused of killing a TV presenter and his partner. His murder trial begins today.

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1: Welcome back. The government is flagging new tax cards ahead of the release of the intergenerational report. It is expected to make pretty confronting reading.
2: We can't become numb to the pain or the violence that we see. We still need to take action.
1: In one weekend, a child and three women are dead in separate domestic violence incidents. In New York, Anthony Albanese accepts a UN award for being a global citizen. At home, his popularity is at an all-time low. Money markets now pricing in three potential rate rises. The next RBA decision is next week. And Brisbane heading to the AFL tribunal, hoping to keep Lachie Neale's grand final hopes alive. Good morning. Welcome back to the program. What will Australia look like in the next 40 years and who's going to pay for it? Today we get the intergenerational report. It's Treasury's best attempt to answer that question. We'll all be older, we'll all be living longer and approaching a population of around 40 million people. The economy will double in size. AI is likely going to transform the way we work and live, and an ageing population will be putting enormous pressure on the budget. Jim Chalmers has dangled further tax cuts, but this report lands in the middle of a fierce policy and political debate about migration. Australians are having less children, and it's projected the fertility rate will drop to somewhere around 1.3, which is well below replacement. In that scenario, the population ages faster and the workforce grows slower, unless we get the settings right.
3: Migration is a force for good in our communities, in our economy, in our country more broadly, so long as it's appropriately and robustly managed, and that's what our reforms are all about. If we focus on the economic benefits, we focus on the skills, we make sure that the system is robust and transparent, and we hit those net overseas migration forecasts that we've got in the budget. If we do all of those things, migration can be a force for good.
4: We always look to make sure that we have got population growth, but that comes from also people having children
1: here. Do you have a target, though?
4: We don't set a target. It's not our job. Well, because, to be frank, we don't control the nation's migration policy. We don't issue visas. We don't issue passports. We don't decide those questions. But you're right to say all the states, but especially New South Wales, do deal with the consequences of federal policy in this respect. And I do know that One Nation here in New South Wales is campaigning on migration, but One Nation can't change the nation's migration policy from the New South Wales Parliament. What we can do is make sure that we are building the neighbourhoods, building the housing, building the schools, building the hospitals that are necessary. Mm. And also, let's be upfront, we do need migration here to make sure that we are exporting our agriculture, to make sure that we are caring for people in aged care settings, as well as in our hospitals. I can't run a hospital system if we were to, for example, to adopt federal One Nation's policy of net negative migration.
1: The Federal Treasurer, Jim Chalmers, will be delivering that intergenerational report after midday today. Meantime, the Prime Minister has officially launched Australia's campaign for the UN Security Council. It's a temporary seat, but one Anthony Albanese argues has direct relevance to all Australians. Our Chief News Anchor, Kieran Gilbert, has the details from New York.
5: Like any time when a government runs for a position like the UN Security Council seat, they've got to explain to Australians why? What's in it for them? Why is this relevant to Australians? Well, the Prime Minister today and the Foreign Minister making the case that last time Australia was on the UN Security Council, it proved very helpful indeed.
6: The last time we were on the Security Council was at the time of MH17. Australia, as a direct result of having that seat on the Security Council, was able to directly intervene and to support the investigation that took place. The other thing is that Australia is not immune from what happens in the world. That's why engagement with the world matters. It matters because it makes a difference.
5: As part of the campaign launch, the government released some official campaign material, a video where the Foreign Minister said, "We cannot give up on the international rules of the road, even though there is chaos in large parts of the world right now."
7: We know a safer world is one governed by rules, not by power and force alone. A safer world is one where all countries have the freedom to decide their own future.
8: The sort of chaos that you know, One Nation and the Coalition would bring to Australia would be, I think, damaging to us at home and in the world.
5: So this seat, if Australia is successful, will be for 2029, 2030. That's after the next federal election. So I asked the Foreign Minister, what if there is Prime Minister Taylor or Prime Minister Hanson? Will she be just as supportive of Australia having a seat around that UN Security Council?
8: We want to be able to better advocate, have more influence in a world where we know, there's a lot of disruption, a lot of contest and a lot of competition.
5: While the Prime Minister is overseas, he doesn't like to talk about domestic matters. And you can understand at the moment why. The polls are terrible. He's down now the Labor Party to 27% primary. And while he mightn't like talking about it, it's often raised with him.
9: Prime Minister, here in New York on Wednesday night, you will receive an award for being a global citizen. Don't you feel like a bit of a fraud accepting this award when at home you screwed up the response to the worst massacre since Port Arthur? In the polls, you're taking Labor to 1 point shy of Julia Gillard when you rolled her, and your net negatives are worse than Scott Morrison.
6: No.
5: So while it is a week of diplomacy in New York, not everyone is diplomatic when they're dealing with the Prime Minister. Kieran Gilbert, News 24 in New York.
1: Three women and a child are dead, and two more young children are in a critical condition after a horror weekend of alleged domestic and family violence in New South Wales. The Premier says tackling the problem is a job for both law enforcement and the government, which need to work closely together. Our senior reporter Matt Taylor is at State Parliament for us. The Deputy Police Commissioner says he can't remember a weekend like this.
10: Yeah, that's exactly right. Shock from not only the police community, but also the state government today after news that there were these four separate domestic and family violence incidents that took place over the weekend. The most recent one was the alleged murder of a five-year-old child in the Blue Mountains just west of Sydney. Two other children are in hospital in a critical condition, as is the mother, and police have confirmed that they are investigating her as the alleged perpetrator of this latest act of violence. But it wasn't only the incident in the Blue Mountains. There were a spate of violent attacks right across the state, ranging from the south of the state to the north. We'll give you a look at where some of them were, because we did see a woman, a 23-year-old woman, allegedly murdered by her de facto partner, a 31-year-old, in the state south in Wagga Wagga. There was a 70-year-old woman that was killed allegedly by her son in the state's north. And then on Saturday night at Bondi Beach, where a 90-year-old was allegedly killed by her grandson. Now, police say there's been no history of domestic or family violence across these four unrelated incidents. And you're right, the Deputy Police Commissioner saying that he's shocked. This was him speaking a short time ago.
11: I can't remember a weekend like this in my career. It is really overwhelming. None of those relationships were known to us for domestic violence. There were no AVOs in place. It's a whole of societal issue, domestic violence. It is an issue that everyone needs to speak up about. Government needs to make sure they're throwing every resource at. And certainly in the New South Wales Police Force, it is our number one priority.
10: The New South Wales Premier Chris Minns saying that there needs to be a multi-dimensional approach to this. We know that it has been a top priority of the Minns state government and the New South Wales Police as well, but clearly more needs to be done. This was the Premier a short time ago.
12: These are terrible, terrible events. We need to make sure that the criminal justice system can do its job so that it can provide a measure of justice for innocent family members. That needs to happen concurrently with government action. But it's profoundly distressing, and I understand why the people of Sydney and New South Wales are horrified over the last 24 hours.
10: There are already strict guidelines for dealing with alleged incidents of family and domestic violence. This is what the Premier says the state's already done, but clearly there needs to be more.
12: We've introduced some of the harshest changes to bail law applications for those who are accused of serious family and domestic violence, making it far harder for them to get bail. And in fact, one third of remandees in New South Wales prisons are there on domestic and family violence charges today. It's been a massive increase in that prison population. We've also ensured that serious domestic violence offenders now have to show cause as to why they should be released into the community and not the reverse.
10: Crime really front and centre now for this Minns government, not only with respect to this issue around domestic violence, but also the gang-related crime that we're seeing in the state as well. So crime, definitely a top issue, Laura, as we head into the state election in just a few months' time.
1: Well, yes, it is. Thank you, Matt. We'll speak to you soon. If this story has raised any concerns for you, you can contact the Domestic Violence and Sexual Assault Helpline. That number is 1-800-RESPECT. A former police officer accused of killing his ex-lover and the man's new boyfriend will face trial this morning. Bo Lamar Condon is charged with the murder of TV presenter Jesse Baird and his partner Luke Davies 2 years ago. Carolyn Marcus has more.
13: One of Sydney's biggest criminal trials in recent years has begun here at the New South Wales Supreme Court with the empanelling of the jury. These 12 men and women will ultimately need to decide whether Bo Lamar Condon is guilty of three charges he's facing. Two counts of domestic violence murder and one count of aggravated break and enter. The murder charges relate to the deaths of 10 presenter Jesse Baird and his flight attendant boyfriend Luke Davies at their home in Sydney's East in February 2024. Mr. Baird had once dated Mr. Lamar Condon. The former police officer now stands accused of using his service pistol to shoot him and his new partner. He's alleged to have stuffed their bodies into surfboard bags and dumped them at a rural property near Goulburn, southwest of Sydney. Their remains were found after an extensive 8-day search. Mr. Lamar Condon has pleaded not guilty, and his lawyers earlier indicated mental health would not be relied on as a defence. Exactly how he plans to defend the matter will be laid out in coming days. Once the jury is selected, the prosecution will set out their case in their opening before the defence sets out theirs. The trial is being heard before Justice Natalie Adams. This hearing is expected to run for 60 days.
1: Well, the next interest rate decision is just over a week away. The RBA will be looking at unemployment data out later this week, and there's another speech from the RBA governor, so we'll all be keeping a very close eye on that. I did speak to Barrenjoey's chief economist, Jo Masters, and asked her about what the next move is. Economists and the money market seem to agree it's up, and just how many rate rises are on the cards? Well, it could be up to three.
14: I think it's very hard for the employment numbers on Thursday to cut across the weight of evidence that is leading the RBA to almost certainly hike rates in September. The market is fully priced for a rate hike in September, and an overwhelming consensus from economists that a rate hike is coming next week. And really that's reflective of two things. The first one is we've actually had a run of stronger economic data for Australia. We had strong household spending data. We had strong inflation data. And the labour market one is sort of the last of that trifecta, but the other two have been pretty strong. The second factor, which is perhaps more important, is that oil prices, of course, have shot back up, not just the spot price, today's price, but right across the forward curve, right out to the end of 2028, which is where the RBA forecast horizon is. Oil prices are higher than the RBA had assumed in August. And at their testimony in front of Parliament on Friday, the front bench of the RBA talked about oil prices are higher, firms are telling us that they are passing on these costs, and that's just embedding more inflation into this economy that's already capacity constrained. So it's hard to imagine that the labour market data can be weak enough to offset those two big factors. At Barrenjoey, we're forecasting the unemployment rate to stay steady at 4.5. And if anything, there's a little bit of a risk that it ticks back down to 4.4.
1: Former Prime Minister John Howard's youngest son is considering a move into New South Wales politics. Richard Howard is weighing up a bid for Liberal pre-selection in the state seat of Wirunga ahead of nominations closing. The 46-year-old has a background in finance and economics and spent more than a decade working as a hedge fund strategist in the United States. Several Liberal MPs say his lack of political experience could be a drawback. The seat is currently held by retiring Liberal MP Alastair Henskins. Coming after the break, we'll speak to Kelly Sloan. Maybe she has an opinion or two on that particular move, but we've got a lot of policy areas to talk to her about, including this shocking spate of violence over the weekend. That's next. Okay.

0: Let's go live to New South Wales Parliament now. The opposition leader, Kelly Sloane, joins us live. Kelly, thanks so much for your time. We sit here, though, on a Monday morning after a pretty shocking weekend in New South Wales. It's hard to know what to do about this because none of these people were even on police radar. Why do you think we've just seen a weekend like this?
1: I don't know, and it is deeply shocking, deeply concerning, and we are failing our women across Australia. And the fact that this wasn't brought to police attention doesn't mean there weren't warning signs. We know the evidence shows that for every domestic violence murder, there are warning signs. There is a pattern of abuse, and we need to get better at detecting that, identifying that, keeping an eye on our friends and our neighbours, and alerting the police.
0: One of these issues here, Kelly, isn't just against women. We're talking a mother, apparently or allegedly at this point, killing and harming her own children.
1: I know, impossible to imagine. And this is where we need to talk not just about DV and intimate partner violence. We also need to talk about mental health resourcing, about other support services. This is wider than government. It needs to be a whole of community issue, and we need to red flag what is going on. I mean, at a time where there has purportedly been increased investment in domestic violence in New South Wales and domestic violence funding, we have seen almost 11% increases in assaults. So clearly what is happening is not working. And I know the Premier talked earlier about an awareness campaign. Well, I mean, quite frankly, turn on your TVs. There's your awareness campaign. It is happening. It is on the increase. We are failing. We have to do better.
0: Do you think it's just money?
1: It can't be just money, because we've seen at a time that the money has increased, so have the domestic violence incidents. But we've also seen what I think is a really alarming erosion of funding in mental health services in New South Wales. We've seen a situation where our frontline psychiatrists in hospitals were walking off the job, and that is a real ticking time bomb. So we need to be getting to people earlier. We need to be supporting people who have issues. And when it comes to women trying to flee domestic violence or other difficult situations, we know that 63% of them who turn up to services in New South Wales can't get an appointment straight away. So where women are turning up and have the courage to ask for help, we cannot turn them away.
0: Okay, let's talk about some other issues now. John Howard's son reportedly thinking about running in state politics for your party. Would you welcome him? Do you agree with some of your colleagues that thinks he doesn't have the political experience?
1: So I laughed at that. I mean, you're talking about someone who grew up in a political family whose father was the Prime Minister. If anyone's had a bit of political insight, it would be Richard Howard. Having said that, I'm pleased that we are attracting high-caliber candidates across many of our seats, whether it's someone like Richard who has an impressive background in business, or the other candidates who no doubt put their hand up for that seat. We've got the former Deputy Police Commissioner running for us in Camden as a Liberal. We've got two other police officers, former teachers, small business people, and this is where you get the strength of the Liberal Party, people who've come out of the real world, who haven't just grown up through the union movement and union officers and political officers.
0: So can you confirm, is he going to run?
1: I don't know. I haven't spoken to Richard. Okay. I was pleased to see the headline. I want fierce competition in our great seats.
0: Okay, so you'd encourage him to do so?
1: Yeah, and I would encourage anyone who thinks that they can make a strong contribution and has those kind of skills to put their hand up. We've got an election in 6 months, and we are absolutely in the running to win that election. We just need to flip 6 seats, and with strong candidates, I know we can do that.
0: Obviously, One Nation is certainly providing a bit of competition for you there in New South Wales. And I want to talk to you about the gun buybacks issue in that context. Have you backflipped in this area because you are under threat from One Nation? Why did you change here?
1: So So those gun laws came into Parliament a mere 8 days after that massacre at Bondi. And I warned at the time that the legislation was rushed, that they hadn't spoken to stakeholders. And my support for that legislation, which I gave in the spirit of bipartisanship, was contingent on the government adjusting and course correcting if there were any unintended consequences. I was on the record back then. I've been on the record many times since, well before One Nation emerged. And I'm doing what is right. So you've got to remember, I've got city seats to win as well. I can't please people at both ends of the spectrum. I have to make decisions that will keep our community safe. And so the Liberals have come up with a plan that will be much more targeted, that will be focused on the gangland criminals, organised crime, terrorists, not farmers. I mean, you know, I was there. Your viewers know that I was there. I saw my own community, slaughtered, like, just to be brutally honest. And it was not a farmer standing on that bridge. I have a vested interest in keeping my community safe, in keeping the state safe. And that means we need to be looking at the real enemy, terrorists, radical extremists, and the organised criminals have been shooting up Sydney streets this year, 52 shootings this year alone.
0: Do you think Bondi also changed the complexion and complexity of the migration debate?
1: Yeah, absolutely it did. It was a turning point for our country. It was the commencement of the biggest uprise in that support for One Nation, or people's frustration. And we can't ignore that. But we need to be clear about how we target the right people. So we would double the funding for the Crime Commission. We would be increasing funding for the gun registry. So these new gun laws wouldn't have changed what happened on Bondi. The reporting at the time said the gunman had 4 guns. So this wouldn't change anything. What would change it would be increased capacity for the gun registry, so that they can identify and red flag people who've been on terror watch lists. You know, these guys should never have had guns.
0: What would you propose it would change in terms of the migration debate? Do you believe, and these terrorists were, at least one of them, the surviving one, he was born here. He was Australian. What changes would you make to migration, or is there any changes you could make to migration to make us safer?
1: Okay, what we need to target is radical Islamic terrorism, right? That is almost separate to the migration debate. The migration debate is very important because when the Albanese government brings in record numbers of migrants, overreaches their own targets, it's the states that have to deal with the consequences around infrastructure, around roads, around schools, around longer wait lists in our hospitals, and that is unacceptable. So quite frankly, if Canberra is bringing in more migrants than they agreed, they need to be giving us more money. And state and federal Labor is a disaster for New South Wales, because under state Labor in New South Wales, we're getting less money for GST, less money for infrastructure, less money for our hospitals. So it's a fail, fail, fail. And that is the big problem when we have too many migrants, and that we're not funding the homes for them to live in. They deserve that. And the communities they're coming to deserve that.
0: There is a tension here. Is there a number that you would have in mind that you would be worried about that might tip the economy over the edge?
1: Look, I don't have a specific number, and these are figured out at federal level. But I tell you what, if I was Premier next year and Labor brought in more migrants than was agreed to and we could manage, I would be sending them the bill. I would not be rolling over like the Minns Labor government and accepting 82 cents in the dollar for GST revenue. I would orchestrate a much better deal when it comes to infrastructure, because we're being dudded by billions of dollars compared to Queensland and Victoria. We need a strong government in New South Wales that will stand up to Anthony Albanese. A shocking government making shocking decisions for New South Wales.
0: Just finally, I had Mike Newman on the show last week. Do you agree with him on the abortion issue?
1: Well, I saw Mr. Newman backtrack from his comments, and fair enough, everyone slips up once in a while. I think we have to be very careful when it comes to announcing policy, and what I would say is that One Nation is very fresh. Mr. Newman's been out of the country for a quarter of a century. He's new to politics. We have only 2 members of One Nation in New South Wales. They're recruiting candidates. They're not match ready yet. I don't underestimate their potential to be, but at the moment there does seem to be a lot of policy on the run. Mr. Newman seems like a very strong candidate with a great track record. This is not a personal criticism of his, but the party structure isn't up to scratch at the moment.
0: On the broader point, do you think the laws need to change to strengthen the legality around whether you can abort on sex selective grounds or late term?
1: So first of all, I on a personal level, and this is a matter of conscience for colleagues, but I don't agree with sex selection for babies. But also there is evidence to say that's not happening at the moment, and certainly not to the extent that some are claiming it to be. So, look, I think we have very strong laws in New South Wales and very strong governance over it. It's been worked through parliaments before I came on board. And I just want to make sure that we have a sensible and balanced debate about it. And I don't want to turn into America where this becomes a mainstream political topic of conversation. I think we can be really proud of the way we manage this debate in our country. So I don't want to inflame the situation, but personally, I can tell you what I personally feel, and I would never abort a baby over sex, male or female. I'm, you know, really glad that I've got three beautiful, healthy boys, and I wouldn't change that for the world.
0: Kelly Sloan, thanks so much for your time.
1: Thank you.
0: Well, Labor support at a federal level has plummeted to its lowest point in almost 15 years. Our political correspondent Cam Redden takes us through the numbers.
2: The last time Labor's vote hit 27%, Julia Gillard was the Prime Minister. She got rolled a year later, and Kevin Rudd, her successor, was soundly defeated at an election.
3: Labor's now back in that territory, but the electoral implications could hardly be more different. This time, One Nation is unshakably the most popular party, polling in front at 30%.
4: People are doing it tough, and we've got to continue to work on the policies and the measures that will make a difference.
3: But One Nation's policies of net negative migration and allowing greater access to super have major parties on the back foot.
5: Substantial change in behaviour. That's what brings a better outcome for people's lives.
3: Despite questions about Pauline Hanson's behaviour on a series of podcasts in which she described Indigenous Australians as primitive and insulted the Prime Minister's mother, voters are seemingly unmoved. Ms Hanson has closed the gap as preferred Prime Minister to just 12 points. She's now the first choice of one in three Australians. For Angus Taylor, it's one in four.
6: Well, you've seen improvement in the support for me as leader, and you're seeing improvement in many polls for the coalition.
2: But by all measures, his coalition have been running third since January. And ahead of critical state elections in Victoria and New South Wales, Angus Taylor is yet to find a way to swim against the orange tide.
0: Let's go live to Assistant Minister to the Opposition Leader, Simon Kennedy. Now, Simon, great to see you. I want to ask you about this poll. And before you say polls go up and down and, you know, the real poll is on election day, I want to ask you about actually the numbers within it and what your interpretation is. Because the last couple of weeks when News Poll was in the field, we saw Labor eventually announce their migration policy, and that came after One Nation announced its. And they're two very different policies. Do you think this poll tells us anything about where the public support is for deep immigration cuts or otherwise?
7: Thanks, Laura. People are angry. And I think there's a significant protest vote in that poll, and we're listening to it. Yes, to your specific question, people have been unequivocal. They want lower immigration, and we're hearing them on that. The coalition will make sure immigration is much lower and it's mapped to the housing and the infrastructure we need, and we'll have more to say in that in the coming weeks.
0: Is there a tension even within the coalition? You've got the Nationals who represent regional electorates who need migration to keep towns alive. I mean, a lot of these country towns are built on migration. They only function because they've got migrants doing the work that Aussies don't want to. In the cities, like potentially in the seat of Cook, it's very different.
7: Yeah, but net overseas migration is people who have been here for 12 out of 16 months. So if we want to bring a lot of short-term visa holders in, say for 9 months for fruit picking season or 6 months, that's okay because they're not taking up the housing that is needed in the cities. They're not clogging the roads. So I think there's particularly a way to address those needs in the outer areas with short-term visas, less than 12 months, get them to come in, help in the farm work, help in hospitality. But what we're against is when we've got immigrants coming in when we don't have the infrastructure, primarily in our cities. I don't think there's any regional area that is unhappy having short-term migrants come in to help with seasonal activities, and we fully support that.
0: Well, but the regions aren't talking just about short-term migrants. They're talking about longer-term migrants that go and build communities, build businesses, and eventually call Australia home. Do you see that distinction there?
7: I think the biggest need in regional areas is short-term with the seasonal aspects of farming, whether that's fruit, whether that's harvests. Yes, we need longer-term immigration, but we've seen with Canada, where they've actually done deep immigration cuts and GDP per capita keeps growing. It's about the type of immigrants you bring in, not the number.
0: That Canada's, I think, unemployment rate was a lot lower, and their economy was a lot stronger than ours is right now.
7: But our unemployment rate, we're below full employment. We've got some of the lowest unemployment we've had in 50 years. Australia does not have an unemployment problem. What we have is an inflation problem, and we have an immigration and infrastructure problem.
0: But isn't that the
7: They're
0: point,
7: the problems
0: Simon,
7: we have.
0: As well? We've still got all of these jobs that need to be filled, but we're at full employment.
7: We are at full employment. But I think with AI, we have AI on our doorstep, and this is the biggest revolution since the Industrial Revolution. It's actually going to take up lots of jobs. So I've got this pressure, a pressure we haven't seen, I would argue, in the economy potentially ever, that is actually disrupting the nature of work, the biggest productivity-enabling technology evolution potentially ever on our doorstep, which we should be and will be embracing.
0: So where are you getting this from? Are you saying the uptake of AI will mean that we can rely less on migration?
7: AI will put downward pressure on work. What we'll be seeing is already we're seeing lots of jobs. Look at the tech industry. You've seen Block make thousands of people redundant. You've seen WiseTech make thousands of people redundant. You've seen Meta, Amazon, Google make thousands of people redundant. Atlassian make thousands of people redundant. The potential for AI to create capacity in the labour market is huge. And I think we'll actually see that play out over the years and decades ahead.
0: Yeah, those examples are the easy ones though, right? AI can't replace nurses, and they can't quite build homes yet, can they? They don't do plastering.
7: And that is why the nature of migration should change. Right now we bring in, I think it's less than 3.5% of our total migration is in construction-related industries. Mm-hmm. We should be massively increasing that. The areas that are actually prone to disruption, student visas, there's a lot of other areas that we could make deep cuts into while still increasing the number of people in trades, in those areas where we really need it. But for ideological reasons, this union-backed labour movement has not been bringing in trades. It has not been bringing in construction workers. It has not been bringing in the workers we need because they're heavily unionised areas. We'll be looking to turn that on its head and make sure we're bringing in these workers and this huge immigration to it's creating the housing crisis and the infrastructure clogging, and that's the very problem we're looking to solve.
0: Okay, so it's not about the number. Do you want people to focus on the makeup of our immigration, we want the right skills rather than the number? Is that the problem with the current debate at the moment?
7: Well, both are important. Yes, we need to change the composition, absolutely. We need to be higher skilled, higher waged immigrants. We're the best country in the world, or at least we used to be. We should be getting the best and most skilled immigrants, but the number matters as well. What we've been doing is bringing up to 500,000 immigrants a year, but building 170,000 houses. Well, house prices skyrocket, affordability skyrockets, our streets and suburbs get clogged, our hospitals get overrun, our schools are full of demountables. And Australians have had enough, particularly in the Sutherland Shire, but I think in cities right across Australia.
0: Really? Migrants a problem in the Shire?
7: Well, look, the Shire, development is a problem in the Shire. We've got over 10,000 apartments. That's about 25% of the Shire in planning. It's going to grow by 25%.
0: So you over need that more time, migrants we have not in had the an Shire, announcement of a new school. Less.
7: We've not had an announcement of a new school, not a new hospital bed, not a new road, not a new intersection. So if you're increasing the population of 25%, and yes, our population without immigration is shrinking, but yet we're planning on increasing the population of the Shire by 25%. That's unheard of. So yes, that growing population, the only part of the population that's growing is immigration, is a problem in the Shire, but right across Sydney.
0: Sounds like you need more migrants to build the homes in the Shire, though.
7: Absolutely, but if we're bringing in 500,000 people but only bringing 170,000 homes, that math is out. That math just doesn't add up, Laura. And yes, we do need to change the composition, to your point. We need far more tradies, far more people in construction, but it's 3%. That's 3% of total immigration. So we can cut it and still increase those people. What we can't do is keep bringing in up to 500,000 migrants with 170,000 homes and expect the problem to get better.
0: Last week, you went a little viral in the Senate committee asking whether the RBA had modelled what reduction in government spending would look like. They said they could model all of these scenarios, but it's a good point that you made. Today, over the weekend, the coalition would announce that fuel excise would be cut automatically and temporarily once oil hits over $100 a barrel. On the announcements that this coalition opposition has made, you would be quite a big spending government as well.
7: Well, look, you made 2 points there. Firstly, I'll ask your second one first. What we've done is we've made $8 billion in the budget by slashing the tobacco excise by 80%. There's an extra $8 billion. The fuel excise measure that Angus Taylor announced, when we have a fuel price pressure where it's over $100 a barrel for 2 weeks, we'll actually halve the excise. That'll cost about $1 billion a month. It rarely happens. So we've funded that through this tax excise. It's budget neutral. It'll be budget neutral. The first point you made about the RBA, it's predicted the RBA will increase rates on 9 million Australians with mortgages next week. The banks are predicting 2 to 3 interest rate rises ahead. We have an inflation problem in this country. And the reason I asked that question to the RBA is we can either deal with this problem with the RBA raising rates on the 9 million Australians who have mortgages and they cut their family spending. They stop going on nights out. They stop going on holidays. Or Anthony Albanese and Chalmers can cut their government spending. Now, I think those 9 million Australians and frankly the 27 million Australians would much rather see the government cut its spending than forcing these 9 million families, 9 million people, 3 million households to cut their family spending. That's the point.
0: Simon, so you're telling me that the coalition's policy is that you are going to see, by design, more Australians smoking legal cigarettes in order for you to be able to fund $10 off a cost of the tank of fuel.
7: 4 out of 5 packets right now are going to organised crime. There's people who've been murdered for this organised crime. There's 250, I think, firebombings. So what we have done is created an organised crime industry where criminals are getting rich, they're killing people and they're buying Maseratis. We're going to stop the organised crime industry about cigarettes and have people buy them through the legal channels. We're not going to increase the amount of people smoking. It's just how they buy it. And we don't want to support organised crime selling cigarettes. People should be able to buy their cigarettes legally. This government has completely failed in that. And we're unashamed about that. We are not a nanny state where we say people can't smoke. I don't encourage anybody to smoke. I think no one should smoke. I don't smoke. But those who do shouldn't have to buy them from criminals. So that's what will stop. And yes, on the fuel excise, we are not funding and a big spending government. We will slash and cut government spending so we can tax the Australian public less. And so the RBA doesn't need to increase rates on 9 million hardworking Australians. The government should cut their spending, not force families to cut theirs.
0: Simon Kennedy, good to have you on the program. We'll see you soon.
7: Thanks, Laura.
0: Coming up after the break, we'll be live to our Asia correspondent for a look at some of the big stories this week, including President Trump meeting with his Chinese counterpart.

0: Welcome back. You're watching AIM Agenda. Jim Chalmers, the Treasurer, is about to deliver the intergenerational report. He's sitting down for a bit of a roundtable at the moment, speaking to a few students there. We'll have a quick listen in.
1: Kind of week to week, if that makes sense. And so this intergenerational report that we hand down, which Joe's holding over there, looks a bit like that. That's what we're releasing today. So lots of economics in it, lots of finance in it. It should be good. And we get to use your fancy new hall as well.
2: Was there anything that stuck out to you, like that was surprising or unexpected?
1: Don't know about unexpected, but there's some pretty stark stuff in there. Like, for example, if you think about fertility rates, you know, how many kids are born in our country over the next 40 years, that comes down quite a bit. And there's a whole bunch of reasons for that. It makes migration more important. It makes some of these other policies that we've got in terms of women's economic participation more important in that context. So that's a pretty stark one. The environmental consequences of climate change is a pretty stark one for all of the reasons that you would understand. There's lots of economic consequences for climate change. 40 years, that comes down quite a bit. And there's a whole bunch of

0: whole bunch of other countries, we're actually doing quite well compared to a lot of other countries. And so you'd be familiar with that if you think about your own work and your own studies, you know, trying to recognise that there is a lot coming at us from around the world and in the generations to come, but we've also got a lot going for us as well. And so, you know, when you're running the show, when you're running the country, hopefully we've made a bit more progress on these challenges that we know about, so that what we hand over to you, you know, you'll have your own set of challenges to deal with, but we hope that you know, all the difficult stuff we're doing, particularly in housing and tax reform that we were talking about last time, you know, we hope and we expect that to pay off kind of in, you know, the years and the decades ahead.
1: That is Jim Chalmers speaking to a couple of university students, getting a bit of a hint there of what's in the intergenerational report. And he went to the fertility rate once again. This drops right in the middle of this very political debate about migration as well. Let's move on. Let's go to our Asia correspondent, Stash Butler now. Stash, North Korea's neighbours are reporting yet more missile tests. What do we know so far?
2: That's right, Laura. South Korea's military says that North Korea fired two ballistic missiles in the space of 3 hours on Sunday. The first one around 3 p.m. local time, traveling about 450 kilometers into the East Sea or the Sea of Japan, the body of water between Korea and Japan. The second one, an hour or 2.5 hours later at 5:30, traveling a reported 600 kilometers into that sea. Now, Japan has lodged its stern protest over that launch. South Korea also described it as a grave act. The U.S. Pacific Command said that there was no immediate threat, however, to either its personnel or to the personnel or otherwise the infrastructure of its allies in the region. Now, that comes just days after, just over a week after North Korea fired multiple ballistic missiles in what it described as a joint firepower exercise. That was slated as being in response to joint U.S. drills with Japan and South Korea near to Guam. It's also just a couple of days after the International Atomic Energy Agency passed a resolution criticizing North Korea's nuclear program. North Korea hit back saying that its status as a nuclear weapons state will not be changed. Of course, North Korea is one of four states that's widely seen or acknowledged to have nuclear weapons, along with India, Pakistan and Israel. U.S. President Donald Trump recently put the number of nuclear weapons that North Korea has very, very precisely, it has to be said, at 57. South Korea says it could have up to 120, Laura.
1: Yeah, so North Korea could well be a point of discussion when Donald Trump meets President Xi.
2: That's right. I mean, it's a key point. We know that Donald Trump has been angling for another summit. He met several times with North Korea's Kim Jong-un in his first term. He's angling for another meeting with him. No sign of that yet. Of course, China is an extremely important economic partner for North Korea, so there is leverage that Xi Jinping could exert there. But you'd have to say that trade is going to be first and foremost, those two leaders. Incredibly important talks later this week, just before the UN General Assembly meeting in New York. Of course, the key aim of those talks will be to maintain the trade truce that we've seen in between those two countries, the two economic superpowers over the past year or so. That's the headline. But of course, other potential deals on the table, things like the flow of critical minerals. The US is not happy with the amount of critical minerals flowing out of China to the US at the moment. And also perhaps some kind of a deal on AI. Of course, that's a key concern given the various warnings we've seen about the potential threat of AI in the past few days. But the baseline understanding is that the countries at the very least will be looking to maintain the trade truce that has existed up until now.
1: Oh, it'll be an absolutely fascinating summit, Stash. Thanks so much. Appreciate it. Well, coming up, Tom Connell joins us ahead of Newsday. Tom, what do you got going on?
3: Yeah, obviously the announcement of this intergenerational report, it's going to be interesting reading. Look, it's always interesting to compare it to last time, but also going back to 2002 when we had the first one. The whole point of this, Laura, is to see how the country's tracking, you know, how's our economy, population, our cost of, you know, our standard of living as well. And the three P's were announced back then by Peter Costello. Productivity and population are two of the big ones. Population above expectation, mm-hmm. Productivity is the one well below. Participation is the other one we've gone well in. So we've got two out of three. So we've increased the number of people working. Part of that is, you know, around paid parental leave, for example. We know immigration

0: Migration's been going ahead of expectations, making up for low fertility, but productivity is the thing that's far below expectations, in particular in the last 10 years, and trending downwards as well. I'm expecting a lot of questions to the Treasurer about the measurement of this, the fact that Labor looks to be likely to try to measure over a long period of time or a longer period of time so it doesn't look as bad. So we'll see if that's in there as well. We're talking to Jonathan Dunningham, Shadow Immigration Minister as well on the program, about obviously Labor's plan that was unveiled and what the coalition will do. And Simon Benson will be in from the Oz about that poll, which has landed with a thud here in Canberra as well.
1: Yeah, I think it's really interesting. I think this all goes to immigration. I think, once again, a lot of people are looking through the messiness of One Nation, and it just reinforced to me that immigration, once again, the centre of political debate.
0: It's a huge one right now. Labor's plan, it doesn't actually reduce it further, but they say essentially the numbers they announce and the measures actually will get it to 225, which they've been far overshooting. So it's not that they've said they'll get a different number, but actually achieve the number they've been trying to.
1: Yeah, nice one. All right, looking forward to that, Tom. We'll see you soon. And thanks so much for your company at home today. That is it for AIM Agenda. But Newsday is next. We'll see you soon.
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0: News.
1: Treasurer Jim Chalmers to release the government's intergenerational report. So what are the numbers driving our future economy? The Prime Minister in New York to launch Australia's bid for the UN Security Council.
2: Hopes of Australians are the hopes of people everywhere. To live in peace, to build a better future.
1: More calls for action after three women and a child are killed in three separate domestic violence incidents across New South Wales.
3: We can't become numb to the pain or the violence that we see. We still need to take action.
1: And dangerous heat waves and severe thunderstorms have been forecast for this severe weather season.
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1: Hello and good to have your company on the program. Well, Treasurer Jim Chalmers is close to releasing a snapshot of what Australia will look like over the next 40 years. Live to political reporter Ruben Spargo. Ruben, these are always forecasts. We can look back to 2002 and see what was right or wrong, but a lot of focus on our population, our productivity in particular as well. The latter is the thing that we just can't get up at the moment.
5: Challenging for sure, Tom. We've been given a bit of a glimpse of this report ahead of its full release in about half an hour's time. Put simply, Australians will live longer and have fewer children. We can show you here Australia's population will slow. It's forecast Australia will have about 40 million people in four decades' time. Turning to life expectancy at birth, it's expected to reach 90 for women and 86 for men by 2066. Australia's current life expectancy at birth is about 81 years for males and 85 years for females. As you can see here, the fertility rate is also falling faster than previously forecast. It's currently at 1.48 births per woman, well below the 2.1 needed for population stability. It's projected to fall to 1.34 children per woman by 2066, down from the previous forecast of 1.62. Here's the Treasurer speaking to students at the Australian National University a short time ago.
6: There's a lot of pressures that come from having an older population, more spending on healthcare and aged care and that sort of stuff. So some of it's pretty blunt and pretty stark. But the good news is when you line us up across a whole bunch of other countries, we're actually doing quite well compared to a lot of other countries.
5: The Treasurer is warning that the budget will remain under pressure and changes will occur in a more fragmented world. Here's the New South Wales Treasurer on population.
7: Obviously, we have an ageing population, and obviously that drives up a lot of demand for healthcare spending, and it does raise very important questions about how we can make sure we provide opportunities for young people at the same time we're caring for our parents and our grandparents. I think these IGR reports are really useful, both at a state level and at a federal level, to give people a sense of the choices that we have to make now in order to make sure that we remain prosperous tomorrow.
5: Tom, the Treasurer is expected to highlight in half an hour's time that the economy will be completely transformed by artificial intelligence and cleaner and cheaper energy. But the real challenge, it seems, is productivity.
1: Ruben, thank you. Well, the Prime Minister has officially launched Australia's campaign for the UN Security Council. It's a temporary seat, but one Anthony Albanese argues has direct relevance to Australians. Chief News anchor Kieran Gilbert has the details from New York.
8: Like any time when a government runs for a position like the UN Security Council seat, they've got to explain to Australians why. What's in it for them? Why is this relevant to Australians? Well, the Prime Minister today and the Foreign Minister making the case that last time Australia was on the UN Security Council, it proved very helpful indeed.
9: The last time we were on the Security Council was at the time of MH17. Australia, as a direct result of having that seat on the Security Council, was able to directly intervene and to support the investigation that took place. The other thing is that Australia is not immune from what happens in the world. That's why engagement with the world matters. It matters because it makes a difference.
8: As part of the campaign launch, the government released some official campaign material, a video where the foreign minister said, "We cannot give up on the international rules of the road, even though there is chaos in large parts of the world right now."
10: We know a safer world
2: is one governed by rules, not by power and force alone. A safer world is one where all countries have the freedom to decide their own future.
0: The sort of chaos that you know, One Nation and the Coalition would bring to Australia would be, I think, damaging to us at home and in the world.
8: So this seat, if Australia is successful, will be for 2029, 2030. That's after the next federal election. So I asked the Foreign Minister, what if there is Prime Minister Taylor or Prime Minister Hanson? Will she be just as supportive of Australia having a seat around that UN Security Council?
0: We want to be able to better advocate, have more influence in a world where we know, there's a lot of disruption, a lot of contest and a lot of competition.
8: While the Prime Minister is overseas, he doesn't like to talk about domestic matters. And you can understand at the moment why. The polls are terrible. He's down now the Labor Party to 27% primary. And while he mightn't like talking about it, it's often raised with him.
10: Prime Minister, here in New York on Wednesday night, you will receive an award for being a global citizen. Don't you feel like a bit of a fraud accepting this award when at home you screwed up the response to the worst massacre since Port Arthur? In the polls, you're taking Labor to 1 point shy of Julia Gillard when you rolled her, and your net negatives are worse than Scott Morrison.
9: No.
8: So while it is a week of diplomacy in New York, not everyone is diplomatic when they're dealing with the Prime Minister. Kieran Gilbert, News 24 in New York.
1: Three women and a child are dead and two more young children in a critical condition. It's after a horror weekend of alleged domestic and family violence in New South Wales. The Premier says tackling the problem is a job for both law enforcement and the government, which need to work closely together. Senior reporter Matt Taylor is live at State Parliament. Matt, it's just horrible to read about this, let alone for the people involved. The Deputy Police Commissioner says he can't actually remember a weekend like this.
11: That's exactly right, Tom. Shocking details emerging. Of course, not only did we have this alleged attack that took place in the Blue Mountains yesterday, where a mother is accused of killing one child and seriously injuring two others. They remain in a critical condition in hospital, along with the mother, who is expected to face charges in relation to this. But over the course of 10 hours, we saw three other domestic and family violence attacks where three women lost their lives. Now, they were right across the state. We did see one woman, a 23-year-old. She was murdered by her intimate partner in Wagga Wagga, of course, in the state

0: A societal issue, domestic violence. It is an issue that everyone needs to speak up about. Government needs to make sure they're throwing every resource at. And certainly in the New South Wales Police Force, it is our number one priority.
1: The New South Wales Premier addressing, of course, this spate of alleged violent attacks at the weekend, saying that residents of the state and, of course, the country as well should be shocked. There does need to be a multi-dimensional approach here with both law enforcement and also the state government. He does say that it's been a priority of his government to try and stamp out domestic violence. There does need to be more funding. There needs to be more when it comes to an education campaign, which is something that the state government is looking at, but this was the Premier speaking earlier.
2: These are terrible, terrible events. We need to make sure that the criminal justice system can do its job so that it can provide a measure of justice for innocent family members. That needs to happen concurrently with government action. But it's profoundly distressing, and I understand why the people of Sydney and New South Wales are horrified over the last 24 hours.
1: The opposition, of course, recognising that this is a difficult issue. Both the Premier and also the opposition leader say this issue around domestic violence needs to be brought out into public view from behind closed doors. But the state opposition leader, Kelly Sloat, saying that not enough is being done. This is her speaking to News 24 a short time ago.
3: We have seen almost 11% increases in assaults. So clearly what is happening is not working. And I know the Premier talked earlier about an awareness campaign. Well, I mean, quite frankly, turn on your TVs. There's your awareness campaign. It is happening. It is on the increase. We are failing. We have to do better.
1: Of course, terrible incidents, but Tom, crime really now fronting as a major issue at the upcoming state election next March. Of course, we not only have the spate of domestic violence incidents, but also the ongoing gangland shootings and murders that are taking place in Sydney. So crime undoubtedly will be front and centre there. Back to you.
4: Matt, thank you. And if this story has raised any concerns for you, you can contact the Domestic Violence and Sexual Assault Helpline on 1800 RESPECT. Australia's severe weather season begins in October and runs all the way through to April. It is our prime time for severe thunderstorms, floods, tropical cyclones, heat waves and bushfires. To find out what the coming season will be like, we've got our senior meteorologist, Rob Sharp. So, Rob, you and Alison Osborne have crunched the numbers and put together your forecast for the season. What do you think most Australians will notice in the coming season?
5: I think the heat will be the most notable thing. We're already seeing that this spring with the warmth building across the country, but we think that's going to be a continuing trend through the rest of this year and into the start of next year as well. You can see Australia has warmed by a degree its severe weather seasons over the last 30 years. So we're seeing that increase in temperatures. And on top of that, El Nino, such as the current one, a strong one, have historically warmed Australia by half a degree compared to the surrounding years. And so putting that together, we're quite confident that this severe weather season will be in the top five warmest on record for Australia. And of course, the data goes back 115 years for Australia's temperatures. So very high likelihood of above normal temperatures through that red shaded area. Slightly lesser chance, but still likely above normal in the far northern Queensland through the rest of this year. And the story is similar through the start of next year. Very likely to be hotter than usual. So heat waves will be a continuing factor across the country, but maybe less active into the far southeast corner of the nation. Tom?
4: And so I know these are sort of forecasts, but which regions do you think have the best chance of seeing above normal rain and storm activity?
5: I'd say Central Australia and into WA are the most likely because we've got these warm seas surrounding Australia. So a greater than 70% chance of above normal rain through this side of New Year's through that area, but even into inland parts of Queensland and New South Wales, it's a pretty decent chance of above normal rainfall. That could extend to the coastline, although the coastline has competing influences, of course, from El Nino, for example, which is why we're thinking Victoria and Tasmania and the far north are most likely to be drier than usual through the remaining 3 months of this year. But that moisture for WA and the centre of the country comes from the Indian Ocean, which is very much warmer than usual at the moment. But there's that El Nino off in the background. having that lingering influence into the start of next year for the North, potentially.

0: potentially, whilst down south we could still see some further wet weather. But we're less confident, of course, about the outlook heading this far into the future. But one other influence I should talk about is those thunderstorms, where I think New South Wales may be one of the target zones for increased thunderstorm activity. So we're talking your damaging winds, your heavy downpours and your large hail, which are actually responsible for more than half of Australia's weather-related insurance claims. Tom?
1: And as for cyclones, I know the season, I think it starts November 1. What's your thinking there?
0: Yeah, we're thinking it's going to be a bit quieter than usual, but it could pack a serious punch if we do get tropical cyclones. So historically, we average 11 tropical cyclones in Australia's region. We're thinking far fewer than that, 5 to 7 named systems with 1 to 3 likely to make landfall, which would make it the quietest season in 11 years. However, the warming seas, courtesy of climate change, mean that we are thinking that there is a heightened risk and a heightened likelihood of severe tropical cyclones. So we're talking your category 3s, 4s, and 5s. They're becoming more frequent these days as the smaller tropical cyclones become less frequent. So the way that the weather patterns work in northern Australia with climate change, we're starting to see it becoming less conducive for those storms. But once they start, they've got more fuel from the warmer seas. And so when they arrive, they can have some serious impact. So that's another aspect to be prepared for the coming severe weather season. Tom?
1: Okay, interesting. So fewer of them, but more severe. Thank you for that, Rob. Well, for the full severe weather outlook, visit news24.com.au or tune into News24 Weather Channel, Channel 601. We're going to take a quick break. When we come back, the Australian Simon Benson will join me to break down this big slump in support for Labor and the latest news poll.

0: Welcome back. Labor's unveiled changes to immigration. They did so after a little bit of time to settle things internally. There have been some changes. Still the same target of bringing immigration back down to 225,000. That's the NOM, net overseas migration. Basically, who's in compared to who's out. Joining me live now, Shadow Home Affairs and Immigration Minister Jonathan Dunningham. Thank you for your time. I know you're putting, I think, the finishing touches on your own plan. So what have you made of this that Tony Burke's put out there?
1: Tom, thanks for having me. Look, the changes they've made or the announcements that were made by Tony Burke at the end of last week were, frankly, window dressing, and that's borne out by the fact that the numbers are largely unchanged from what they previously planned to have. If they say that there's a problem with the numbers, then what are they doing about bringing them down? The most alarming thing for me, though, is, of course, the way they've treated the agricultural sector when it comes to working holiday makers and the PALM scheme as well. I mean, they admitted, or Tony Burke at least admitted on Thursday last week, that they'd effectively stopped processing visas for working holiday makers. Even this morning, I was catching up with Western Australian farmers and online, and they were telling me that they are on their knees crying out for this workforce. 3 weeks from harvest, they need this workforce now. So the changes.
0: I'll get to that specific in a moment.
1: Yes, there are some.
0: On the macro, though.
1: They can do.
0: When you say window dressing, I mean, Labor's point is it's conceding the current actual number is more like 300 because it's a demand-driven system, so they need to change down to 225. Now, that's logical. And your own plan is going to be ballpark 180. So that's not a long way from where the coalition's at, is it?
1: Well, you'll have to wait and see. I mean, the plan, as you say, final touches are being made now, and I'm looking forward very much to getting our plan out into the marketplace for people to assess. It'll be costed. There'll be modelling around it. People will understand what impact there will be. So I'm not going to give you the number today. A lot of speculation occurs around this sort of thing. But, yes, demand-driven. But we have to make sure we are responding to the demand from the sectors of the economy that need the workforce, that need the skills to plug the shortages we have. That's where we differ from the government, and that's what I'm looking forward to announcing soon.
0: One of the issues with working holiday makers is the UK free trade deal, which gives British backpackers the right to come here and not do any regional work. This was a negotiation the coalition did, and it has meant a huge surge in British backpackers, which doesn't help this workforce get out there and pick the fruit and pick the crop. So that, don't you have to recognise that was, are you willing to say that was a mistake, that part of the free trade deal?
1: Well, by and large, the UK FTA has been an overwhelming success. Obviously, the changes were made to working holiday maker arrangements for UK citizens has had the impact that you've just outlined. The minister, though, did indicate that they'll continue to do the go slow on applications for working holiday makers. He said that in his speech on Thursday. So there'll be measures they need to put in place to deal with that. But the key that needed to be addressed is the bringing on of people from other jurisdictions who do have to go to regional communities to do their requisite work hours when they get to Australia. That's what needed to happen, aside from anything to do with UK FTA implications.
0: But you have said mea culpa on a few things on the program with me before. Are you willing to say that on now that you've seen how this has worked in practice on UK backpackers? And I'm not casting shade on their good friends from Britain, but it's not, you know, when we're looking at every cohort and this one suddenly doesn't need to go to the regions at all, and the reports are from farmers that UK backpackers actually go there and say, I need this for my visa, and they have to say, no, you don't.
1: Yeah, look, the thing with an FTA is that there are about 8,000 moving pieces. There are two parties to an agreement. There are a lot of things that are put on the table, taken off, changed, demanded. Look, is it ideal when it comes to immigration numbers and meeting the workforce need of farmers, the ag and horticulture sectors? No, it's not. But the minister himself has said he's got arrangements in place and there'll be conversations ongoing with the UK around how we can deal with the flow-on effects of that outcome. The deal itself, the UK FTA, is great for Australia and we've got some good things out of that. But in terms of getting workers to farms, that's where the money's at and this is what we need to be focused on now.
0: What do you, could the ballot system, if it works, be a pretty neat solution in that you give a certain number of people second and third year visas, but you hope you get the same numbers actually working in the regions to try, they hope, to get lucky to win that visa, if you like?
1: Well, there are still some questions that need to be answered around this. If someone pays for their second or third year visa and they go into the ballot process, are they going to have their money refunded? Because if they're not, that's going to be a deterrent to applying for a second or third year visa if you're not guaranteed, especially if you're second going on to third. So there's a problem there. We want to see what modelling Labor have done around what impact on the numbers of working holiday makers may come. Again, that is important. Will it have an impact on first-year visa applicants? And talking with farmers, of course, once they latch onto a good working holiday maker, they do their very best to keep them. And there are some of those that do the rounds of the country, and this may have an impact on that. So there are further questions to be answered on this.
0: Understand. Look, it's an intriguing part. Yeah, I'd be interested in what the modelling was. I actually asked that of Tony Burke as to that, and it was a maybe not totally direct answer, if I may put it that way. Well, what about when we hear over the weekend from the Coalition that they're going to have the biggest cut to immigration basically that we've seen or in decades? When we look at the intergenerational report, we're just not having the children we were. I know you've done your bit with three, but from your Coalition point of view, you can't cut that deep. We can't go backwards on population, can we?
1: Well, again, when we talk about reducing the number of people coming into this country, the floor to which you need to get is the one that is sustainable to accommodate. Are we building the houses? It's our policy to link the NOM to the number of houses built, of course, and there are other inputs that will flow into that related to other essential services like health and education. But we do have skill shortages. We do have gaps in the workforce that we need to cater for. It's going to be 18 to 20 years before a child born today can help fill those holes, and that's assuming our education and training system can actually get people into those areas of need. But so we'll always need to make sure whatever number we are bringing into the country is allocated to our economic need. That has to be the priority, not just people going wherever they want, whatever skills or background they might have. We've got to make sure that we're bringing the people we need for our care economy. You talk about aged care or the health sector, engineers to build dams for mines, etc. We need to be focused on need, and that's how we'll allocate the number we eventually announce in the very near future.
0: Tasmania, but having that jumper in September, I mean, we were shorts and T-shirts here in Canberra on the weekend. You're going to scare people off, Senator.
1: But look, you know you're alive in Tasmania. It was 27 degrees yesterday. It is 14 degrees today. So, look, it's beautiful one day, not so beautiful the next.
0: Jonathan Dunham, thank you. Well, Labor support has plummeted. It's at its lowest point in almost 15 years in the latest news poll. Joining me, political analyst at The Australian, adjunct professor at the University of Canberra, Simon Benson. Look, it's a small drop, but continuing this steady drop. I guess the high of 37 in September is one thing, but there's almost always a bit of a honeymoon period after an election. But even if you go to the election, 34.6 to 27, it's a big drop off, and it's not clear where the floor is yet.
2: I was just about to say the same thing. You and I have discussed this before. We've talked about the ceiling for One Nation, and it seems as though they're bouncing into the top of that ceiling at the moment, around the 30 mark. Not getting any higher than that. But we haven't talked about the possibility of a floor for the Labor vote. And you and I, had we been sitting here a year ago talking about the Coalition's vote being effectively halved since the election, we wouldn't have believed it.
0: Yeah.
2: So I don't think Labor can be assured that 27 is as bad as it gets.
0: Yeah, and especially because they've lost some vote to One Nation, but not really much to the Coalition. So
2: exactly.
0: That'd be the concern. If there's a silver lining, the net satisfaction around the Albanese is actually pretty steady over the past few months. It's gone up and down, but it's very low. It's no longer sort of bouncing back up to minus 10. It's around the minus 20s.
2: Yep.
0: It feels like the plan for Labor, I'll be the first person to just start talking about election timing, has to be long, long term, because someone was saying to me the other day, oh, well, it could be August next year, technically, when he can call one. But given how slow improving the economy will be, which is going to be dominant, every Labor hardhead must be saying time is the only weapon we have now, time.
2: I think so. Particularly now, they'd be thinking that way. Maybe 6 months ago they might have been thinking about an election in the second half of next year to capitalise on where the Coalition are at.
0: Yeah.
2: But there's no good news coming over the next 12 months. We've got rate rises, cost of living, petrol's going up at the moment. I'd be, and Anthony Albanese is naturally cautious anyway, I would suspect they'd be going right to the, the final siren on this. It's not looking good for Labor on these numbers.
0: When I think back to where things were in 2012, it's maybe not too far off when we heard from the real Julia. That obviously didn't work. Mm. But that concept, does Anthony Albanese need a new approach? He's just, I don't know, we're now 4.5 years in. His personal satisfaction's quite low and doesn't seem to be moving. Mm. A different style, whatever that might be. Now, I'm not saying he's going to come out and say, I'm the real Anthony now, but still just a bit of a pivot on his leadership style?
2: Look, I don't think so, to be frank. The real Julia thing, that came pretty soon after she was elected. So I think they thought there was a short space of time. People hadn't really got to know her properly yet as Prime Minister, so they could make that pivot to a new image. Anthony Albanese is well established. It would look, frankly, ridiculous if they tried recast him as a different figure. I think
0: something subtler, maybe about it. I mean, is there a definition of insanity if you're just doing the same thing and think people will change their mind, or maybe the economy improves? You know, is that just going to dominate everything?
2: I think they have to. I think the Anthony Albanese isn't necessarily the problem. There are so many other factors, which you'd need to fix. Remaking the Prime Minister and not changing the fundamentals isn't going to make a lot of difference.
0: Only part of it, not a glaring part of it when you look at all the different numbers.
2: Exactly.
0: Simon Benson, always appreciate your time.
2: Yeah, great
0: Thank
2: to see you, Tom. Thanks.
0: All right, when we come back, we'll be live to Canberra where Treasurer Jim Chalmers will release the Intergenerational Report.

0: Time for a look now at the weather. Here's News 24 weather senior meteorologist Rob Sharp. Okay, apologies. We're just pausing. We're going to take it to the intergeneration report. In fact, okay, I can see now we are going to see in a moment from Jim Chalmers. So it's the seventh intergenerational report that's being released today. An interesting aspect of this is going to be productivity because it's so crucial and it's been so low, 0.3% increase over the last decade. The forecast in today, what you're going to hear from Jim Chalmers, it's going to be 1.2. Now, that might sound like a tiny difference, 0.3 to 1.2, but that's four times faster. So we have productivity in the doldrums. It has not been improving despite various efforts, and yet the expectation now is it goes up four times. How is that going to happen? Well, partly because the forecast relies on the government stretching back and saying, well, let's take an average over the last three decades, even though many would say, well, what was happening in the late 90s? How does that really apply to now? And the other aspect, the government's warning a lot about AI in terms of guardrails, but it's also banking on it to unleash productivity in the Australian economy as well. So the theory being that a lot of businesses have spent up big and are spending up big, and so far maybe the benefit is slow to get there and people being trained up, businesses figuring out how to best employ it in their business, but that soon the gains will be unleashed. So if that happens, well, great. Maybe we'll be staring at that huge increase in productivity. If it doesn't, well, can these numbers be relied on? Remembering these reports go a long way into the future. Some 40 years. So this is the sort of thing that really has a huge impact on Australians, how we live. This essentially is unveiling our living standards when we look at productivity combined with participation, so the percent of people in the workforce, which has been up since the first report back in 2002, so it's gone from 64 to 67. Productivity and also population. Now we know that's up, it's actually up more than expected. But it's the key to that is who's coming in, how many of them are workers that help the economy versus perhaps, as even Labor admitted late last week, some people overstaying, maybe highly trained people doing unqualified work. So we'll hear all of that from Jim Chalmers in a moment. I'm just conscious that this introduction might go for a little while. So we will come back as soon as Jim Chalmers gets to his feet and begins outlining that productivity report. Let's get to some other news in the meantime. A former police officer accused of killing his ex-lover and the man's new boyfriend will face trial this morning. Beaulamere Condon is charged with the murder of TV presenter Jesse Baird and his partner Luke Davies 2 years ago. Here's Caroline Marcus.
1: One of Sydney's biggest criminal trials in recent years has begun here at the New South Wales Supreme Court with the empanelling of the jury. These 12 men and women will ultimately need to decide whether Beaulamere Condon is guilty of three charges he's facing, two counts of domestic violence murder and one count of aggravated break and enter. The murder charges relate to the deaths of 10 presenter Jesse Baird and his flight attendant boyfriend Luke Davies at their home in Sydney's East in February 2024. Mr. Baird had once dated Mr. Lamar Condon. The former police officer now stands accused of using his service pistol to shoot him and his new partner. He's alleged to have stuffed their bodies into surfboard bags and dumped them at a rural property near Goulburn, southwest of Sydney. Their remains were found after an extensive 8-day search. Mr. Lamar Condon has pleaded not guilty, and his lawyers earlier indicated mental health would not be relied on as a defence. Exactly how he plans to defend the matter will be laid out in coming days. Once the jury is selected, the prosecution will set out their case in their opening before the defence sets out theirs. The trial is being heard before Justice Natalie Adams. This hearing is expected to run for 60 days.
0: Victorian Premier Ben Carroll is under increased pressure to wind down the land tax changes ahead of the November election. Former Premier Daniel Andrews announced the land tax changes in 2023 before they were implemented under Jacinta Allen in 2024. Senior Labor figures see it as one of the last political hurdles from the previous Labor governments, which Mr. Carroll is trying to clear and wipe the slate clean ahead of the election. Ben Carroll has left the option to ease the burden on property owners open as he battles discontent among Labor's voter base.
2: I am listening to business. I am listening to investors, listening to mum and dad investors, and I'm doing everything I can to have a good look at what I can do to support them.
0: Live back to Canberra, Jim Chalmers now releasing the Intergenerational Report.
3: I'm really grateful to everyone who's joined us here from the ANU, including the students I met with a moment ago. Jenny, I promised some of them that I would put in a good word, those of them looking to work in the Treasury under your leadership. A couple of incredibly sharp young people there. I encourage you to have a good look at their CVs. But I also wanted to thank your new Chancellor, Gordon De Brouwer as well, a great friend of mine. I acknowledge the Parliamentary Press Gallery here with the laptops here in the front, couple of rows, and everyone who is here from further afield as well, including from the Diplomatic Corps. I did want to make the most of this chance today to take you through the key findings of the 2026 Intergenerational Report. But I begin by acknowledging with some humility. We are talking about the uncertainties of the next 40 years in the context of meeting on Ngunnawal land, part of 65,000 years of continuous culture. And so I honour, as Rebecca and Mark did, their elders, customs and traditions. I also wanted to thank my predecessors from both sides of politics who began and then built on this intergenerational report and the officials, advisers and cabinet colleagues who helped us put it all together. This is the seventh time that this report has been released. Treasurer Costello did the first two. There was one each for Treasurers Swan, Hockey and Frydenberg, and this is now my second. Now, I know that not everybody supports the way that governments go about these 40-year projections. As we were talking with the students about before, there is a greater degree of uncertainty the further forward that you go. We understand that. And we also know that there are very substantial pressures in the here and now, which remain the government's primary focus. But I also think that everyone can agree on this. No IGR, no previous IGR, has contended with challenges this great, or politics this fraught, or a future less certain. Yet this IGR shows that we are better placed than our peers in almost every regard. The global and generational risks are serious, but Australia's opportunities are endless. These are the main conclusions of the IGR. But if you read the whole thing, you'll see one observation repeated more than any other. Not just that the world is changing, of course it is. And not just that the change is affecting us here, of course we know that as well. But that the pace of change is accelerating. And this puts very plainly the choice before us: to keep up and succeed, or to lag and languish. Now, the word change has always been something that people imbue with their own ambitions and anxieties. For that reason, it's not enough to say the world is changing or even to say it's changing more quickly. So let's be specific. The world is becoming more dangerous, more unpredictable, more unequal, and more divided. And these aren't just individual threads, they're part of a bigger fraying of that intergenerational promise of better times. Now, the writer and activist James Baldwin said of the American dream that if people are denied participation in it, by their very presence, they will wreck it. I know that this was the 1960s, not the 2060s. I know it was the US and not Australia, but I think it still speaks to a truth on every page of this analysis and in every corner of our Commonwealth. If people are unmoored economically, generationally, they feel disconnected from and disregarded in our politics. At worst, that's what we're seeing now. At best, it's what's at stake. Accelerating change is putting more pressure on people. It's eroding trust in the institutions of democracy. It's exacerbating the strain felt by younger Australians and younger generations in particular. And so the division in politics now is not between those who accept all of this and those who don't. It's between those who prey on it and pick at it and politicise it and catastrophise it and those who seek to alleviate it. And so the responsibility that we embrace today and every day is to respond to the pressures of the here and now, but also plan so that the accelerating pace of change is accompanied by the accelerating pace of opportunity. Now, this intergenerational report shows that we face very serious risks and pressures, but that we are better placed and better prepared for them. Better positioned to benefit from the AI revolution, to succeed in a fragmenting world, to make the most of cleaner and cheaper energy, to manage our changing population and to thrive in an era of new industries. Now, this report also shows that we have a better plan to maximise our opportunities and minimise our risks, to grow our economy and lift living standards, embrace new technologies and share the benefits. Now, there is a lot in this report, but at its core, it shows an Australia in 2066 where people live longer, healthier lives. Families have fewer kids, and that will make the population grow more slowly to less than 40 million in 40 years. Living standards will be higher and people will retire with much more super, meaning much more security. Our economy will be more than twice its current size and the budget will be strained but still stronger than in the last update. Our industrial base will be dominated by services, powered by cleaner energy, completely transformed by technology in a much more fragmented and uncertain world. Now, the future will depend on how we respond to the five accelerating shifts in AI, energy, demography, industry, and geopolitics. The AI revolution is the most consequential new emphasis since the 2023 report and the biggest economic transformation of our lifetime. The productivity, investment, and labour market impacts of AI will be dramatic. AI will play a pivotal role in reaching long-term productivity growth of 1.2% and higher if productivity gains accelerate over time. The IGR shows from 2030 onwards, each extra 0.1% of productivity growth from AI could improve the bottom line by 0.07 percentage points and reduce gross debt by 0.3 percentage points within a decade. Now, we are well positioned with Australians adopting AI at a higher rate than almost every G20 country. But the productivity boost from AI depends on translating that into better ways of working. 2/3 of our businesses have adopted AI in some form, but fewer than 10% describe it as significant. This IGR also shows how the AI investment boom is reshaping the global economy. Capital expenditure by the five largest hyperscalers in 2023 was $230 billion, but in 2026, it will be four times that, more than $1.1 trillion. That investment pushes AI token prices down and demand for computing infrastructure up. And this explains the massive data center boom here and abroad. Australia has positioned itself early and well. We have over $150 billion of AI infrastructure projects scheduled over the next 5 years, which is about 5% of our GDP. New capital expenditure has already almost doubled since the last IGR, reaching $11.6 billion in 2025-6. Now, the skills in demand are changing as well, but human judgment, coordination, accountability, and relationships will remain essential. So far, there's more augmentation than automation. 79% of the current workforce has low automation exposure compared to 4% with high exposure. But we don't take this for granted. We know that AI offers a lot of upside, but also very serious risks to minimise and manage. We already see dangerous proliferation of misinformation, scams, and malicious cyber operations. We're vigilant about managing the infrastructure build's impacts on our resources and our communities, and risks of market concentration, social harm, and economic disruption. Now, this AI revolution will have major implications for the energy transition. It will add to demand for electricity and the infrastructure that supports it. In 2023, renewables made up around 1/3 of the grid. Our efforts in cheap and clean energy mean they now account for nearly half already. Over 60% of coal-fired power generation will retire over the next decade, meaning renewables will play a much bigger role. Generation is up and costs are continuing to fall. Families and businesses have seen costs for renewables fall 80% in a decade. Now, if current electrification rates continue, average household energy costs could decline 40% between 2030 and 2050 in real terms. And the changes for industry will be just as dramatic. Australian green exports could exceed $100 billion annually by 2050. Around 80% of global GDP is tied to net zero commitments. So demand for coal and LNG will decrease over the century, while demand for upstream commodities, including our critical minerals, will climb dramatically. Lithium demand is expected to triple. Nickel, graphite, and rare earths to increase by 50 to 90%. Now, the IGR shows that a disorderly energy transition would be disastrous for our economy, but also for our environment. Greater damage from rising sea levels, flooding and erosion, lower productivity from higher temperatures, smaller crop yields, and tragedy for our tourism industry too. Inaction also means disaster recovery spending around 25 percentage points higher in 2066 if temperatures exceed 3 degrees of warming. Now, at the same time, our population will change in shape and size, and faster than we previously thought. Australians living longer and healthier lives is obviously overwhelmingly a good thing. It's welcome recognition of the quality of our universal healthcare and the contribution that older people make. And it's worth every dollar of extra pressure that it puts on our budgets. Now, the higher life expectancies and fewer children that this IGR forecasts

0: and it will grow 23% more over the next decade. This means one-third of new healthcare spending over the next 40 years will be because of ageing. Now, despite all of these pressures, again, we are much better placed than many others. Our working age population will continue growing, supporting economic growth. And migration will play an important role here as well, an important source of skills that complements our domestic workforce. And our healthcare system is the envy of the world, and its future is safeguarded by our efforts to make the NDIS and aged care more sustainable as well. So all of these forces are shifting and shaping our industrial base too. This IGR shows that our advantages of the 2010s, Chinese commodity demand, education and tourism, will shift towards new advantages in renewables and critical minerals, strong institutions and strategic partnerships, and AI-enabled services. An ageing population will increase demand for the care economy, and AI will unlock new business models, accelerating this shift towards services, spurred further by rising household incomes. And commodities will stay crucial to our prosperity, with demand for critical minerals and rare earths growing as global demand for fossil fuels comes off. Now, all of these domestic shifts are playing out against a more fragmented world. Conflicts between countries have risen since the last IGR, from 2 to 8, which is the most since the Second World War. These conflicts are hitting the global economy harder, with the war in the Middle East demonstrating just how much the world relies on the precarious transit of foreign fuels. Global trade is changing rapidly as well. American tariffs are the highest they've been since the 1940s. Over 18,000 discriminatory trade measures have been introduced since 2020, and two-thirds of global trade is now subject to regulations. Foreign investment is not just a matter of economic advantage, but geopolitical interest. Nations are imposing more export controls and restrictions on AI technology, semiconductors, and critical minerals. But even while trade is restructuring and changing along these lines, it's still growing. Global trade as a percentage of GDP reached 68% last year, which is an all-time high. So this doesn't mean we can be complacent about rising protectionism. There will be long-term costs and consequences from the rise in trade barriers that we have seen. But the changing shape of trade does provide opportunities for Australia to set ourselves apart as a more trusted partner and a more reliable exporter. Now, there's no separating these five accelerating shifts from each other or from their consequences for our budget and our economy. And here, I think the challenges are most stark. An ageing population means a proportionately smaller workforce, but broader demand for health and aged care. A smaller workforce means a proportionately smaller income tax base, at a time when pressures on social services and tools of statecraft, including defence, will be growing, not easing, along with the fiscal risks of climate change and more frequent disasters. It is remarkable and it is exceptional that our budget is strengthening even as these pressures are intensifying. Government spending over the next 40 years is expected to increase by much less than we previously thought. Spending will grow by less than a third of what...
1: So Jim Chalmers detailing, this is a forecast basically for what the economy and the country will be over the next four decades. There have been seven of these since 2002. You can keep watching on Channel 600. We're going to come back. We're going to get a summary of what's been unveiled today. All these numbers have been released. We'll have that at the top of the hour as well as some questions from the Treasurer. Stay with us.

0: The Treasury is bullish about the nation's future, relying on AI to turbocharge productivity.
1: The global and generational risks are serious, but Australia's opportunities are endless.
0: The Prime Minister is in New York. He's launching Australia's bid for the UN Security Council.
2: Hopes of Australians are the hopes of people everywhere. To live in peace, to build a better future.
0: Calls for action after three women and a child are killed in three separate domestic violence incidents across New South Wales.
3: We can't become numb to the pain or the violence that we see. We still need to take action.
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0: Great to have you company in the program. Well, the Treasurer is warning the latest intergenerational report reveals very serious risks and pressures the nation is facing. Political reporter Ruben Spargo joins me. So, Ruben, a lot of figures today, but essentially what we want out of the three Ps, the one that needs to improve is productivity, and there is a forecast of that, but a lot of it relies on AI.
6: Yeah, it seems the government will lean on AI, talking about the investment pipeline over the years to come, Tom. The Treasurer addressing directly the challenge of productivity. He also warned that the budget will remain under pressure for years to come. We can show you here what some of this snapshot of Australia in 40 years' time looks like. It's projected Australia will have just under 40 million people in four decades' time, turning to life expectancy at birth. It's expected to reach 90 for women and 86 for men by 2066. Australia's current life expectancy at birth is about 81 years for males and 85 years for females. As you can see here, the fertility rate is also falling faster than previously forecast. The current rate is at 1.48 births per woman, well below the 2.1 needed for population stability. It's projected to fall to 1.34 children per woman by 2066, down from the previous forecast of 1.62. The Treasurer is continuing to address the Australian National University over this intergenerational report. Here's some of what he's had to say so far.
1: The world is becoming more dangerous, more unpredictable, more unequal, and more divided. And these aren't just individual threads, they're part of a bigger fraying of that intergenerational promise of better times. Australians living longer and healthier lives is obviously overwhelmingly a good thing. It's welcome recognition of the quality of our universal healthcare and the contribution that older people make. And it's worth every dollar of extra pressure that it puts on our budgets. Now, the higher life expectancies and fewer children that this IGR forecasts are familiar.
6: Tom, this report out today will help governments, both federal and state, make decisions today for tomorrow. Tom?
0: Ruben, thank you. Let's go back to Jim Chalmers. He's finishing off this and then they'll be taking questions from the media. A lot have been asked already, for example, around just how we're measuring this key thing, productivity, that basically underlines everything around the improvements we're talking about when it comes to our way of life. Let's have a listen in.
1: Negative gearing to deal with plummeting home ownership rates among young people. At the same time, we're rolling out a comprehensive plan and making record investments to boost housing supply. We're making retirement more secure because as our population ages more rapidly, we're strengthening the super system to lift retirement incomes, to boost economic security, to improve standards and to take pressure off the pension. Our reforms to payday super, super on parental leave, low income super will help more Australians secure tens of thousands of dollars more in retirement. The IGR shows the median retirement balance is set to more than double to around $450,000 by the end of the medium term, and our reforms will help the system grow and mature over the next 40 years as well. And as more Australians move out of accumulation, we're ensuring that they have more information and better products to make the most of their super. We're delivering cleaner and cheaper energy to capitalise on shifts in global demand. We're developing new industries worth up to $100 billion in green exports by 2050. To ensure families and businesses benefit from this, we're incentivising electrification through solar and battery take-up, which could reduce household costs by thousands of dollars a year. To replace the energy from retiring coal-fired power stations, we're providing certainty to investors through the Capacity Investment Scheme, unlocking $73 billion in new private sector investment in renewable generation and storage. We're boosting national resilience to shield us from global energy market volatility and more frequent shocks. We're reducing our reliance on foreign fuels and reforming our gas market, with our first-term gas reforms already lowering gas prices by 26% over the year to June at a time when prices were escalating in Asia and Europe. And our gas reservation will strengthen the domestic market even further. As demand for critical minerals soars, we're growing our capacity to mine, refine and trade with trusted partners, helping diversify our exports and global supply chains. We're investing in our broader industrial capability as well through the Future Made in Australia to take advantage of new export markets, boost resilience and help our industries make the most of the clean energy opportunities. And against the rising tide of protectionism, we're actually cutting nuisance tariffs and forming new international partnerships to reduce costs for Australians and expand access to new markets. And we're improving budget sustainability as well. In response to rising structural budget pressures, we're delivering the single biggest savings package in history, which will reduce our debt and our interest servicing costs. To meet growing demand for services, we're reforming and securing programs like the NDIS and aged care to ensure future costs don't overwhelm the budget. To alleviate structural pressures on our revenue base, we're making tax concessions more sustainable, including in housing but also super. Now, we're taking this responsible approach so we can manage fiscal pressures as they emerge, but also improve our budget sustainability as global uncertainty and upheaval forces up borrowing costs, as we're seeing right now. Now, I'd finish by making these few points. No other country has a plan more comprehensive than the one that I've just run through to modernise our economy and to find opportunity and security in all of this uncertainty in each page of the IGR. Now, of course, the findings and the forecasts in this report will challenge us, and some of them in quite confronting ways. And of course, much of it will be weaponised by those who always like to see things through a more pessimistic and often more political lens. I assure you that the government is not complacent about any of these challenges. On the contrary, never before have the risks been more serious or the opportunities more substantial. Australia's opportunities make us more optimistic about the future of our country, our people and our economy, and not despite all of this accelerating change, but because of it. Thanks for the opportunity to run you through the key findings from the Intergenerational Report, and I'm looking forward to taking some questions now.
7: Thank you. Thank you very much, Treasurer. It's a wide-ranging speech and very interesting subject. It does so closely align, as Rebecca Brown was saying, so closely aligned with the remit of this lecture series to think about Australia in the longer term and its place in the world. We're going to go to some questions from our media gathered here. I thought I might just start, though, with a question that kind of goes to that. You touched on how dangerous the world is, how volatile it is, a number of inputs that make predictions highly problematic. It make planning need necessarily a dynamic thing. I wonder, is there a tension inherent in the long-term focus of a thing like an intergenerational report and the short-term exigencies of the political cycle? And how do you ensure that the advice that you've got, the studies that have been done, the thinking that's gone into this report can continually inform the decisions that you are making?
1: Well, here I want to pay tribute to Peter Costello, who began these intergenerational reports. I've done that before because I think in a political system which does encourage shorter and shorter term thinking, a media cycle that operates on much faster cycles even than when you were knocking around the parliamentary press gallery mark. So much of the incentive in our political system encourages people to think in shorter and shorter term ways and shorter term cycles. And so the reason why I have always been a big supporter of the Intergenerational Report is that it encourages governments, it compels governments and anyone who reads it to think in bigger, longer term cycles. And I know that at a time when the cost of living pressures are substantial, as we've acknowledged and as we are responding to in the here and now, I know when those near-term pressures are serious, as they are right now, it's harder and harder to focus people and to focus governments on the long term. But I think it's possible to do both, but more than possible, I think it's imperative that we do both of those things at once. And so for this government, overwhelmingly, the primary focus is on the pressures that people are confronting right now. The war of the in the Middle East and its impact on inflation, what that means for borrowing costs at the household level, but also for governments, when you see what's happening with bond yields around the world, when you see what's happening with expectations for interest rate rises around the world. That is the government's focus, but we can maintain that focus at the same time as we share with the country our thinking about how we think this will all play out over the coming decades. And the further you go out, obviously the less certain, the less confident you can be about some of these projections. But that doesn't mean it's not worth the effort, because if you make a list of all of the things that Australians are good at, I believe they're good at navigating the here and now at the same time as they plan for the future, and that at its core is what the IGR is all about.
7: Thank you. Now, first question, I think from Claire Armstrong, although it may be from James Masola. Is Claire here? No, James Masola.
1: Hi, James.
8: Thanks, Mark, and thanks, Treasurer. Look, I might ask one for Claire, as well as myself, given she's absent. The first is around the productivity assumptions in this document. So it's estimated we will return to around about 1.2% productivity growth per year over the next 40 years. The document says a large part of that is because of AI. It's short on detail. We are at the dawn of AI. I do understand that, but it's quite short on detail how that will actually come about. If you go to page 195 of the document, the estimate of gross debt to GDP, the ratio, at a 1.2% rate, is about 30%, 28%, which is, you know, quite a good position for us as a country to be in. If it's 0.8%, which is the figure Labor has been using until recently, gross debt to GDP, and I know that's only one measure, but gross debt to GDP is around 60%, which is a much less comfortable position for this country to be in. So I guess my question is, how confident are you, or how can you be confident that we will continue to hit that 1.2%? Mm-hmm. And then my second question for Claire, the document also notes the significant decline in indirect tax revenues, things like excises.
1: Yeah.
8: Would you, under any circumstances, consider altering the GST, raising it?
1: In reverse order, so Claire's question first. That's not something that we've contemplated really at any point. On your first question about the productivity assumption, I understand and accept that for you and for a couple of your colleagues, this has been a big focus of how people are grappling with the Intergenerational Report. The first point is, I think, an obvious one, which is that every number in the document is sensitive to assumptions and uncertainties, and the further you go out into the 40-year horizon, obviously it becomes harder and harder to make concrete predictions. We acknowledge that. I think every treasurer who's presented an IGR has acknowledged that in one way or another. But on the productivity assumption, obviously, we have grappled with this quite a bit as well. I think quite early in the life of the new government, late in 2022, I remember talking to Patrick, actually, about the early advice that I got to take the productivity assumption down from 1.5 to 1.2. I don't know if you remember that meeting in the office, Patrick, but that was when we were grappling with bringing it down. We thought 1.2 was more realistic. We've maintained it in budget since, and we've maintained it in the IGR for a couple of good reasons. First of all, we shouldn't assume that the risks to that 1.2 productivity number are all to the downside. As you can see in that scenario we presented for AI in particular, there are upside risks as well to that productivity number, and so we think the 1.2 strikes a pretty effective balance. It also represents not the precise midpoint, but it is in the it is below some other comparable countries' assumptions, and it's above others. So it's below the US and the UK. I think the UK is 1.5 and the US is 1.4. The Kiwis have got 0.9. So we are broadly in the kind of middle ranges of the productivity assumption. There are also some other kind of more complex considerations. For example, one way we compare ourselves to the US, which is relevant to productivity, is how we calculate our relative living standards with the US relative living standards. And so it would take a little longer to explain that relativity, but something that we've been talking about with the Treasury. All of that means we think that 1.2 is appropriate, not because any economist can bet their life on an outcome 40 years down the track, but because we think it best balances all of these different considerations.
7: Jade Gailberger.
1: Not everybody gets to ask one for Claire as well, Jade.
9: Thank you, Treasurer, for your speech. Your report states that if home ownership levels had remained at 1981 levels, around 250,000 more households aged 25 to 34 would own their own houses. Mm-hmm. What percentage of the coming generations does the government want to see on the home ownership ladder to reduce the rising aged care burden on taxpayers? Mm-hmm. And should those new homeowners essentially accept that the great Australian dream of a house with a backyard and the Hills Hoist is dead?
1: Well, not on our watch. And you might have noticed that we've taken some very substantial political risks in order to meet our intergenerational obligations and responsibilities. You know, here again, I shout out a wonderful group of students I met with before I came here to give the speech, because I was able to look them in the eye and tell them what I'm prepared to say again now, which is that, you know, in all of the 20 or so budgets that I've worked on or responded to in my time in politics, there hasn't been a budget that has been more serious about meeting our intergenerational obligations. And I think the pointiest part of that, the defining part of that, is really the housing market, which has locked young people out for too long. And so we're not targeting a particular percentage, but we do want to shift the needle over time, because, you know, one of the key conclusions I'm hoping that you draw from this intergenerational report when you've gone through it in detail is that every page of this IGR in one way or another justifies, validates, and I hope one day vindicates the difficult decisions that we've taken reforming the housing market and reforming the tax system. And one of the reasons why I think the IGR is so important, it goes back to Mark's first question. We do have obligations to each other, not just in the here and now, as important as they are, but down the generations as well. And so if we are to look young people in the eye and tell them that we are doing the best for them, you can't do that without doing something about housing. I'm convinced of that. We were convinced of that before the budget, and we knew that there would be that would be contentious and contested. Of course it was going to be. But no objective reading of the IGR or anything like it would conclude that the housing market was doing justice to the dreams and aspirations of young Australians in particular, and that's why we're changing it.
7: John Keogh.
10: Thanks, Treasurer. John Keogh from the Australian Financial Review. Thanks for the opportunity to ask some questions today. The intergenerational report, it puts a technical cap on tax receipts at 24.2% of GDP. Whereas your budget document doesn't, I think tax receipts keep rising to more than 25% of GDP over the medium term. Could you just explain the thinking behind the difference there?
1: Yeah.
10: And are you able to give us any indication approximately how much AI is thought to contribute to productivity growth? Are we talking like 0.1, 0.2, 0.3 over the medium term?
1: Yeah. Well, on the second part of your question, there's a analytical box in the document which goes to that precisely, the different range of possibilities from AI, and so I'd direct you to that. On the first part of your question about tax to GDP, I mean, every intergenerational report has had to make an assumption on tax to GDP, as you know. I suspect you've probably read all seven of them more closely than most. And so you're forced to make an assumption so that the tax to GDP doesn't just climb forever. In this document, what we've chosen is the 24.2, which reflects tax to GDP no higher than it was in the Howard years. But I accept that different governments have chosen different levels in the budget. Because it was a shorter time period, we let the tax to GDP assumption run. I think the fundamental point about the 24.2 or tax to GDP in this IGR or in any of the previous six IGRs is it's an assumption that governments, I think a worthy assumption, a fair assumption, that governments of both political persuasions, whenever they can afford to do that, return as much bracket creep as they can. And I say that as a treasurer who's done that five times in three different ways. And so tax to GDP is always a focus of these IGRs. You have to make an assumption. We've chosen to pick a number which is no higher than a couple of those years that we saw under Howard and Costello.
7: Patrick Collins.
11: Thanks very much, Treasurer. One of the most striking forecasts or predictions is that there will be more deaths than births by the time we get to the 2060s, which is the first time the IGR has projected this outcome. Mm-hmm. It feels like I think a lot of Australians might read that and be a bit alarmed and think, well, in a world where there are more deaths than births, in a country where there's more deaths than births, it feels like it's a symptom that something is going wrong. How worried are you about this forecast, about falling fertility rates? Is this something that you point out in the IGR, this is happening all around the world, but is this something that we should be actively taking steps to avoid, or is it not a major issue in your eyes?
1: Yeah, I mean, I think this combination of issues is really important in the IGR. The first point is to inject a bit of perspective in that. You're right that for the first time the IGR will project that, but that will be much later, in some cases decades later than other, you know, really quite good economies, where they expect deaths to outnumber births much, much sooner. That's the first bit of perspective. But on the issues that underpin it, on fertility rates, I think that is one of the big changes in this IGR compared to 2023. We expect fertility rates to fall further and faster. That's one of the key conclusions. It's one of the reasons why population growth will be slower than we anticipated and the overall population number lower by the mid-60s. Now, when it comes to fertility rates, I do not and will not give people free advice about these very personal decisions that they make about whether to start a family and when to start a family. You can see in those fertility rates that more people are choosing to have kids later, and that means that our families will be smaller. If you look at the decline in the fertility rate, I think almost half of it is because of fewer families where there are three or more kids. So I'm not giving free advice to people. Our job, the responsibility that we embrace and have embraced, is to make it easier for people to make that choice if they would like to. So the early childhood education reforms are key to that. Expanding paid parental leave is key to that. Paying super on paid parental leave, really important part of that as well. And so those are our efforts to make it easier for people to make those choices if they would like to in the context of people making a decision to have smaller families later in life.
7: Dana Daniel, that will come to you, sorry. I'm running a dynamic list here. It's a bit like dynamic pricing, you know, it's changing all the time.
12: Thanks, Mark. Thank you, Treasurer, for your speech. The IGR, I've just got some questions around the forecasts around lower government spending. Mm-hmm. How much of this depends on NDIS savings being realised? And could you also share what is being forecast for the size of the Australian public service? The report says AI will reduce the cost of the public service. Have you modelled what proportion of GDP will be spent on the APS? Will it be less than 3.5%? And will fewer public servants be needed as a proportion of the population?
0: We'll leave that there. That's Jim Chalmers taking questions on the intergenerational report. So these are snapshots of the forecast of the next 40 years introduced by Peter Costello back in 2002. What's interesting about this one is back in 2002, it was seen more as a warning that we were going to have an ageing population and that we needed to have tax reform, productivity as well in particular. to make sure our standard of living continued to improve. What we're hearing from Jim Chalmers today is, well, that he believes we're in a good position, particularly compared to other advanced economies. Now, we will have more deaths compared to births, but he says that's been pushed out compared to the 2060s. And the key assumption, so participation, that's the number of people working a job, that's increased. That's at a pretty healthy level, about 67%. It's gone up from 64. Population's gone up more than expected. But the other one, productivity, that P, one of the three Ps first spoken about, it's been going steadily downhill. So it's at just 0.3% over the decade. The forecast for this report is we'll go to 1.2. Yes, it's only 0.9 of a difference, but that's four times higher. It's a huge driver of our living standards and our debt as well. And essentially, if it's 1.2 or better, this report says we'll be in a pretty good situation. But the warning is, will it really get to 1.2? How reliable can that assumption be? And a big part of it, essentially, it relies on AI actually unleashing productivity. So far, there's been a lot of investment. So the argument is this investment will begin to filter through to workplaces, make them more efficient. So that's a big question that remains there. So we'll get full analysis of that intergenerational report later on in the day. We want to get this other very troubling story. What a harrowing weekend it's been in New South Wales. So three women and a child all dead, two more young children in a critical condition. This is after alleged domestic and family violence incidents in the state. The Premier says tackling the problem is a job for both law enforcement and the government, and they need to work more closely together. Let's go to our senior reporter, Matt Taylor, live at Parliament House. Matt, the Deputy Police Commissioner says you can't remember a weekend as grave as this.
13: That's exactly right, Tom. Quite disturbing details emerging out of New South Wales, a spate of domestic and family violence attacks. Of course, the most recent one is this one involving a mother and three children, where police alleged that the mother murdered one of her children, a five-year-old boy. The two siblings of that child are in hospital in a critical condition, as is the mother, and police say that if she recovers from her injuries, which they allege are self-inflicted injuries, she will then be charged with murder of that one child at least. Now, it was a grave weekend across the state. Not only that incident, which took place in the Blue Mountains just west of Sydney, but a number of other domestic violence and family violence related attacks. So we had one in Wagga Wagga on Saturday, where a 23-year-old woman was killed, it's alleged, by her 31-year-old de facto partner. We also saw a 70-year-old woman killed in the state's north by, it's alleged, her son. And at Bondi Beach, where a 90-year-old grandmother was killed by her grandson. Now, police say there had been no history of domestic or family violence across these four incidents. This is what the Deputy Police Commissioner has had to say.
14: I can't remember a weekend like this in my career. It is really overwhelming. None of those relationships were known to us for domestic violence. There were no AVOs in place.
13: The New South Wales Premier, Chris Minns, speaking about this issue this morning as well, saying there needs to be a greater collaboration between law enforcement and also the state government. But there is only so much that they can do. They have been pumping money into this issue and prioritising it. The New South Wales Premier saying that he's going to ramp up an awareness campaign to try and drag domestic violence out from behind closed doors and have people talk about it in the community. But this is what the Premier had to say.
15: These are terrible, terrible events. We need to make sure that the criminal justice system can do its job so that it can provide a measure of justice for innocent family members. That needs to happen concurrently with government action. But it's profoundly distressing, and I understand why the people of Sydney and New South Wales are horrified over the last 24 hours.
13: The New South Wales state opposition leader saying that that's not enough and that the community does need to come together to try and tackle this growing issue.
16: We have seen almost 11% increases in assaults. So clearly what is happening is not working. And I know the Premier talked earlier about an awareness campaign. Well, I mean, quite frankly, turn on your TVs. There's your awareness campaign. It is happening. It is on the increase. We are failing. We have to do better.
13: Tom, police saying here in New South Wales they're dealing with at least one domestic or family violence related incident every 3 minutes.
0: Just an awful weekend, and unfortunately such a well, long-running trend in the country. If this story has raised any concerns for you, you can contact the Domestic Violence and Sexual Assault Helpline on 1-800-RESPECT. When we come back, we'll be live to Sydney. Beau Lamar Condon's double murder trial has got underway.

0: A jury has been selected in the trial of a former police officer accused of killing his ex-lover and the man's new boyfriend. Beau Lamar Condon has appeared in the dock for the first time over the alleged murders. Caroline Marcus is at the New South Wales Supreme Court where the trial got underway this morning. Caroline, what can you tell us?
1: Well, a jury of 15 men and women have now been impaneled for what will be one of the biggest criminal trials in recent years in Sydney. We can show you this court illustration of Beau Lamar Condon, who appeared emotionless as he sat in the dock wearing a pale grey suit and dark tie as legal arguments began this morning. The former police officer is accused of killing his former lover, Channel 10 presenter Jesse Baird, and Mr. Baird's new partner, flight attendant Luke Davies, in February 2024 at their inner Sydney home. He's accused of using his service pistol to shoot the pair before stuffing their bodies into surfboard bags and hiding them at a rural property near Goulburn, southwest of Sydney. A large group of the victim's loved ones arrived here at court this morning to watch the proceedings. Some were seen crying and hugging outside the courtroom. At the end of this three-month trial, the jurors will need to decide if they find Mr. Lamar Condon guilty of three charges, two counts of domestic violence murder and one of aggravated break and enter. He has pleaded not guilty, his legal team earlier indicating that mental health will not be used as a defence in this trial. The prosecution will begin their opening address shortly, in which they will set out their case.
0: Caroline, thank you. Well, the Prime Minister has officially launched Australia's campaign for the UN Security Council. It's a temporary seat, but one Anthony Albanese argues does have direct relevance to Australians. Chief News anchor Kieran Gilbert has the details from New York.
2: Like any time when a government runs for a position like the UN Security Council seat, they've got to explain to Australians why. What's in it for them? Why is this relevant to Australians? Well, the Prime Minister today and the Foreign Minister making the case that last time Australia was on the UN Security Council, it proved very helpful indeed.
3: The last time we were on the Security Council was at the time of MH17. Australia, as a direct result of having that seat on the Security Council, was able to directly intervene and to support the investigation that took place. The other thing is that Australia is not immune from what happens in the world. That's why engagement with the world matters. It matters because it makes a difference.
2: As part of the campaign launch, the government released some official campaign material, a video where the Foreign Minister said, "We cannot give up on the international rules of the road, even though there is chaos in large parts of the world right now."
4: We know a safer world is one governed by rules, not by power and force alone. A safer world is one where all countries have the freedom to decide their own future.
5: The sort of chaos that you know, one nation and the coalition would bring to Australia would be, I think, damaging to us at home and in the world.
2: So this seat, if Australia is successful, will be for 2029, 2030. That's after the next federal election. So I asked the Foreign Minister, what if there is Prime Minister Taylor or Prime Minister Hanson? Will she be just as supportive of Australia having a seat around that UN Security Council?
5: We want to be able to better advocate, have more influence in a world where we know, there's a lot of disruption, a lot of contest and a lot of competition.
2: While the Prime Minister is overseas, he doesn't like to talk about domestic matters. And you can understand at the moment why. The polls are terrible. He's down now the Labor Party to 27% primary. And while he mightn't like talking about it, it's often raised with him.
6: Prime Minister, here in New York on Wednesday night, you will receive an award for being a global citizen. Don't you feel like a bit of a fraud accepting this award when at home you screwed up the response to the worst massacre since Port Arthur? In the polls, you're taking Labor to 1 point shy of Julia Gillard when you rolled her, and your net negatives are worse than Scott Morrison.
3: No.
2: So while it is a week of diplomacy in New York, not everyone is diplomatic when they're dealing with the Prime Minister. Kieran Gilbert, News 24 in New York.
0: Well, Labor support has plummeted to its lowest point in news poll in almost 15 years. Political correspondent Cam Redden has more.
7: The last time Labor's vote hit 27%, Julia Gillard was the Prime Minister. She got rolled a year later, and Kevin Rudd, her successor, was soundly defeated at an election.
8: Labor's now back in that territory, but the electoral implications could hardly be more different. This time, One Nation is unshakably the most popular party, polling in front at 30%.
9: People are doing it tough, and we've got to continue to work on the policies and the measures that will make a difference.
8: But One Nation's policies of net negative migration and allowing greater access to super have major parties on the back foot.
10: Substantial change in behaviour. That's what brings a better outcome for people's lives.
8: Despite questions about Pauline Hanson's behaviour on a series of podcasts in which she described Indigenous Australians as primitive and insulted the Prime Minister's mother, voters are seemingly unmoved. Ms Hanson has closed the gap as preferred Prime Minister to just 12 points. She's now the first choice of one in three Australians. For Angus Taylor, it's one in four.
11: Well, you've seen improvement in the support for me as leader, and you're seeing improvement in many polls for the coalition.
7: But by all measures, his coalition have been running third since January. And ahead of critical state elections in Victoria and New South Wales, Angus Taylor is yet to find a way to swim against the orange tide.
0: Regional Victoria is at the centre of a new $9 million election pitch from the state government. If re-elected, Labor is promising $3 million for regional breweries, $2 million to support regional festivals, and another $4 million to help promoters bring more acts beyond Melbourne.
12: Bands, crowds, beers equal jobs, jobs, jobs. More than that, though, it includes more people staying overnight in accommodation, more people waking up and having breakfast locally, more people spending their hard-earned dollars in regional economies.
0: The Premier says the funding will also boost local pubs, accommodation, restaurants and other businesses. When we come back, we'll have a wrap of the day's sport. The Lions star Lachie Neale is attempting to overturn his AFL grand final ban.

0: Welcome back. Let's get to our next guest. That is former Labor Cabinet Minister Joel Fitzgibbon on a day. I don't know whether it gives you flashbacks. You were here in Parliament when Labor was last this low on the primary and news poll, 27%, Joel. Talk us through how do you think this number will sort of reverberate through the party?
1: Yes, Tom, I remember it very, very well. Of course, the circumstances are quite different because back then we very much had a two-party vote. And now, of course, we have this proliferation of the primary vote. In fact, the two traditional major parties are now getting less than 50%, according to the polls, of the primary vote. Now, if you go back to Bob Hawke's day, for example, it was around 85%. So, and I don't remember what it was in 2013, but it would have been much more. Well, it would have been more than 60%. So these are different circumstances, but that doesn't mean it's not a problem for the government, doesn't mean they won't be alarmed by it, and doesn't mean they won't be in the dark rooms trying to think about what they need to do about it.
0: So is there a sense as well with polling, people don't want to overreact, but not to underreact, that if anyone was saying, look, you know, One Nation's a flash in the pan, it's just a tough time, we don't actually know when and how much the economy's going to improve. So clearly if it's, you know, we're getting too many more rate rises, it's going to be very hard to come back from. But Labor needs to be a bit proactive and not just wait for that natural upside some might be thinking will happen.
1: Well, it's certainly going to get worse for the government. I mean, cost of living remains the biggest issue out there in the community. And, of course, immigration is just, in a sense, a subset of that. So it's cost of living, cost of living, cost of living. More rate rises will come. The Middle East could grow worse and, therefore, there could be more pressure on fuel prices. And, of course, that flows through to just about everything in the economy, including the food we buy in our grocery stores. So things are going to get tougher, I think. The big equation here is who is the real threat to the Labor Party? Yes, they're not doing very well, but can some other party secure more primary votes than the Labor Party can? Now, the poll again today suggests that One Nation is capable of doing that. I think their momentum will continue all the way to the federal election and certainly the Victorian and New South Wales elections, but I'll be very surprised if they can secure 30% of the primary vote in almost 2 years' time. But what really counts too, Tom, is, as you know better than me actually, where the votes land. Now, Anthony Albanese in 2022, when he won government, secured more primary votes than Bill Shorten did. Oh, sorry, less primary votes than Bill Shorten did in 2019 when he lost. Back in 1998, Kim Beazley won both the primary and two-party preferred vote, but lost the election easily because the votes fell in the wrong electorate. So it's not just the primary vote, it's where it distributes. And while the Labor Party is struggling, I don't see any other party securing enough votes, anywhere near enough votes, maybe arguably even in coalition, that is coalition and One Nation. I don't see any of them securing the 76 votes necessary to control the House of Representatives and therefore form a government.
0: Yeah, and I guess, look, for Labor, you've got this scenario where from relatively low 34.6% last time and got 94 seats, but you could get only a few lost percent there and maybe a whole lot of seats, depending upon, as you say, where the vote is. Now, One Nation would sweep up a lot of coalition seats in the country, that the suburbs becomes the battleground, doesn't it? And how many of them One Nation can maybe wrest away from Labor or the coalition?
1: Yeah, of course.
0: In a generational report, I wanted to ask you about this. So, look, for many people, they'll sort of say, OK, yep, whatever. But the productivity forecast in this basically holds up all the assumptions that we'll be fine, the economy will be OK, the budget will be OK, and our living standards will be OK. And that's underpinned by AI, basically.
1: Yeah, and I mean, the assumptions are pretty heroic, I think, Tom. Even the most pessimistic assumption on growth is
0: I was going to mention the H word.
1: These documents have become political, haven't they? And this is not a criticism of the current governments for years. I think Peter Costello did a good thing. He was well intentioned. He asked the question, well, shouldn't we just be thinking about not what our policies will do over the next year or even the next 4 years, but let's think about what impact they might have over 40 years. But with each document now every 5 years, and this has been going on for a long time. The treasurer of the day gets up and explains, tells us, don't worry, our policies are already on track to meet the challenges thrown up in this report. Again, that's not a criticism of Jim Chalmers, that's just the way it's become. I think you and I could have written that document from the perspective that the important things it talks about is, one, we continue to lose the will to reproduce ourselves as Australians. That is, the birth rate's falling lower and lower. Our growth is anemic, but the really and our population, of course, is ageing, and the cost of delivering for older Australians is on the increase. But the big one remains productivity, Tom. Now, what does the document say about productivity? Oh, it's okay because AI is coming. But just as it says that, we're having a debate about holding AI back because of some legitimate fears about taking over the world, if you like. In addition to that, AI is not going to lift productivity in the growing parts of the economy. What are the growing parts? Of course, services sector, but more particularly the care economy. So where's the productivity improvement coming from? Yeah. That's what we really need to know.
0: Well, and if this doesn't happen from AI, then what do things look like? Which you can draw your own graph, or you can follow the lower ones in the Internet Generation Report, if that's your bent. Just very quickly, the UN bid, look, normally it's seen as pretty esoteric for voters, but does it get a little bit of currency with AI and the rules being drawn up on this, if you like?
1: Yeah, look, I think Australians are becoming increasingly cynical and sceptical about the UN as an institution. And I mean, that's not happening just here, but around the world in many Western democracy. It's a good thing to do, Tom. I mean, Australia should always take an opportunity to have a seat at the big table. And that's the bid. That's a good thing. It won't be particularly expensive. And I hope we pull it off. Every corner
0: of the world. Joel Fitzgibbon, thanks for your time.
1: Thanks, Tom.
0: Time for your Fox Sports News update with Brooke East. Brooke, maybe I'm a little bit biased, but surely Lachie Neale can't miss a grand final for some pretty grainy footage, I've got to say.
2: Oh, Tom, I think look away. It's not looking good for Lachie Neale. And as a result, Brisbane will challenge the suspension that has been handed down to him with the hopes of having the Brownlow medalist available for the grand final. Neale has been given a one-week suspension for a strike to Jack Ginnivan. Now, the incident was assessed as medium impact, resulting in a one-week ban. A grading of low impact would have seen him just fined rather than suspended. Now, if he's unsuccessful, it will likely mean Neale will miss this week's decider and have likely played his last game for the Lions. As a free agent, he's been heavily linked with a move to Collingwood. Well, the AFL's highest individual honour, the Brownlow Medal, will be handed out tonight. And Collingwood's Nick Dacos is the front runner to be crowned the winner. Dacos won't be completely confident, however, despite being incredibly short odds. Now, if he's unsuccessful, it will likely mean Neale will miss this week.

0: week due to injury and was impressive, crossing for two tries, including a sensational put down in the second half. But the Knights were determined and had a slender 2-point lead right up until the final minutes of the contest. The Warriors with one last chance to win the game before a contentious moment late on.
1: Egan back, kick from Martin. This is last throw of the night stuff. Underneath that, Fletcher Sharp, the Sestonka winner. On the edge of the cliff. Oh, no, hang on a second.
2: Oh, no.
1: We can have a penalty in front of the posts.
2: He's got off his line and taken
1: it. Oh, no, Tyson. That's a penalty every day of the week.
2: It has to be a penalty.
3: Let's go back, guys.
1: No challenge. No challenge.
2: So no penalty.
0: The home side cruelly denied in Auckland and are now out of the competition after back-to-back defeats. Newcastle return to New South Wales to face Penrith next Sunday. And off the back of that controversial call and the Warriors' loss, fans in Auckland were filmed abusing and hurling items at officials and referee Ashley Klein as they walked up the tunnel. Now, Code Sports is reporting he and the other officials are okay, but the NRL have confirmed they are aware of the incident. So then there were four. Here are the two preliminary finals for 2026. The Dolphins will run out at Suncorp Stadium on Friday night. Now, it's the first time they've made it this far since joining the competition in 2023. It's the complete opposite for the Panthers, who will take part in their seventh straight prelim, making the grand final every time except for last year, while the Knights haven't reached this stage of the competition in 13 years. Now, Tom, we are hearing that the Lions are going to try and argue that Lachie Neale has a great record. He hasn't been suspended before across his career. Maybe that will go in his favour. But usually gut punches don't do very well at the tribunal.
4: Mm. Yeah, I don't know. It just looks like upper chest to me. But again, maybe I've got a dog in the fight. 320 games without a suspension, tagged basically every match. Brooke, there's a bit to be said.
0: A little bit, but I think you may need to be looking at your subs list.
4: All right. Thank you, Brooke, I think. Time now for a look at the weather. Here's News 24 Weather Senior Meteorologist Rob Sharp.
5: It's much colder now across the southeast corner of the country compared to the weekend, and that now includes Sydney as well. It got to 31, 32 degrees across most suburbs just before midday, but that change is in, and there's a chance of a shower or two later today, like there still is in Canberra and possibly Hobart, but not much in it, as it's now sunny and warm across Queensland, the Territory, and sunny for the West Coast as well. But for much more detail on the weather to come later this week, including the heat on the way for the south again, join us on News 24 Weather, Channel 601, where we are also looking at the severe weather season outlook.
4: When we come back, News 24 speaks to motorists to see what they make of the Coalition's fuel price shield policy.

0: The Treasurer bullish about the nation's future. It all hinges on a big surge in productivity.
1: The global and generational risks are serious, but Australia's opportunities are endless.
0: The Prime Minister in New York, he's launching Australia's bid for a seat on the UN Security Council.
2: Hopes of Australians are the hopes of people everywhere. To live in peace, to build a better future.
0: Another call for action after three women and a child are killed in three separate domestic violence incidents across New South Wales.
3: We can't become numb to the pain or the violence that we see. We still need to take action.
4: And in weather, colder across the southeast corner of the country, but heat on the way again later this week. Join us on News 24 Weather Channel 601, where we are also looking at the severe weather season outlook.
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0: Good to have your company on the program. Well, today we got the latest snapshot of the next four decades in the country. It features falling birth rates, an increase, though, in our living standards, and that's despite currently a lot more conflict than we've seen. In fact, since World War II, the Treasurer, well, he's posing serious risks in the country, but also saying he believes Australia's well prepared. Political reporter Reuben Spargo joins me. So, Reuben, plenty of challenges and productivity the key, with a fairly optimistic assumption here.
6: Artificial intelligence was spoken on a lot about this and trying to improve productivity through this revolution, Tom. It all depends on, though, about translating the uptake into working better ways of working. We can show you here on population, which is another snapshot which we took away from this report. Australia's population is projected to reach just under 40 million in four decades. Australians are also expected to live longer. Life expectancy at birth is forecast to reach 90 for women and 86 for men by 2066. That's up from about 85 years for women and 81 for men today. But the number of children Australians have is expected to fall. The fertility rate is projected to drop to 1.34 children per woman by 2066, down from the previous forecast of 1.62. Here's some of Treasurer Jim Chalmers' speech earlier.
1: The world is becoming more dangerous, more unpredictable, more unequal, and more divided. And these aren't just individual threads, they're part of a bigger fraying of that intergenerational promise of better times. Australians living longer and healthier lives is obviously overwhelmingly a good thing. It's welcome recognition of the quality of our universal healthcare and the contribution that older people make. And it's worth every dollar of extra pressure that it puts on our budgets. Now, the higher life expectancies and fewer children that this IGR forecasts are familiar.
6: Tom, the Treasurer and the government are arguing that it has a comprehensive plan to meet these modern challenges in an increasingly uncertain world.
0: Yeah, indeed. And so many different elements of it. An ageing population, as we know. So those aged 85 and over, so you looked at the increased life expectancy, and this is the tricky thing. The Treasurer says that's great. We all want to live longer, but the cost of the budget. So there'll be three times as many people aged 85 and over, and the average age you enter care is something like 86, which is obviously pretty expensive when you think of aged care and that whole system. So if productivity doesn't get to these levels, this is the other part when you look at charts here, suddenly what the budget looks like, what our living standards are drastically lower.
6: And these are just forecasts. So that 1.2% figure for productivity is just a forecast. Can Australia actually meet that figure?
0: Reuben, thank you. Well, Labor's support has plummeted to its lowest point in almost 15 years. Political correspondent Cameron Redden has the latest.
7: The last time Labor's vote hit 27%, Julia Gillard was the Prime Minister. She got rolled a year later, and Kevin Rudd, her successor, was soundly defeated at an election.
8: Labor's now back in that territory, but the electoral implications could hardly be more different. This time, One Nation is unshakably the most popular party, polling in front at 30%.
9: people are doing it tough, and we've got to continue to work on the policies and the measures that will make a difference.
8: But One Nation's policies of net negative migration and allowing greater access to super have major parties on the back foot.
10: Substantial change in behaviour. That's what brings a better outcome for people's lives.
8: Despite questions about Pauline Hanson's behaviour on a series of podcasts in which she described Indigenous Australians as primitive and insulted the Prime Minister's mother, voters are seemingly unmoved. Ms Hanson has closed the gap as preferred Prime Minister to just 12 points. She's now the first choice of one in three Australians. For Angus Taylor, it's one in four.
11: Well, you've seen improvement in the support for me as leader, and you're seeing improvement in many polls for the coalition.
8: But by all measures, his coalition have been running third since January. And ahead of critical state elections in Victoria and New South Wales, Angus Taylor is yet to find a way to swim against the orange tide.
0: The coalition is promising to halve motorist fuel tax. That's if the party wins the next election. Cutting the excise if global oil prices remain too high for too long. Our Queensland political reporter Harry Clark joins us from Redcliffe. So, Harry, what do motorists make of this proposal?
12: G'day, Tom. Well, the people that we've spoken to say that they're just bewildered at how high petrol prices have become. They're paying upwards of $2.50 for unleaded, upwards of $3 for diesel. They say that they'd welcome any plan that may bring those prices down, although they're not holding their breath. The LNP has now announced a so-called fuel price shield. If they're elected, they're going to halve the fuel excise when the global oil price for Brent crude oil is hovering above $100 per barrel for a period of more than 2 weeks. The LNP modelling says that that's going to reduce petrol costs for about 27 cents per litre, saving about $15 on the average tank of petrol. The coalition says that it would fund this new policy through $8 billion generated by cutting the tobacco excise. And we've had Jane Hume, the Deputy Liberals leader, question about that on News 24 earlier today.
13: On average, it would probably cost somewhere between $400 million and $600 million a month. And we have suggested to the government that they can pay for this by implementing a cut to the tobacco excise.
14: How do you guarantee the tobacco excise would be revenue positive, though?
13: It's been costed out by making sure that when we reduce the cost of tobacco excise, people move towards legal products rather than illegal products. Legal products obviously are taxed to some extent. Yeah.
12: So, Tom, we're up here on the waterfront at Redcliffe, where people are out and about enjoying the start of the school holidays. And we've asked them what their experiences had been like at the Bowser, particularly over the past week or so when fuel prices have really jacked up, and also what they thought of this proposal from the Liberal National Party.
15: Yes, a lot.
12: Yep. What price did you pay last time?
15: It's $2.60. It went to $2.80 and then it went to $2.99. And I said, this is ridiculous. You know, I don't know until it will happen.
12: Believe it when you see it.
15: Yes, I know. Definitely.
16: I think it's becoming ridiculous. It's not enough. It's very little, and it may not be a significant drop in the fuel when you buy it, but anything is better than nothing.
17: Yeah, for sure. So especially I've got a diesel car. I've seen it just skyrocket every single day. It seems to creep up and no one stops it. These two bigger parties, I don't trust them on anything. So what they say and what they do is two different things. So LNP never been gone that way for a vote, never will. I'll probably go a different way completely than they've ever done. So.
18: Yeah, unleaded, but diesel as well, because we're speaking with the son-in-law and... And he was paying like close to $3 for diesel. I think that's good. I mean, Labor did something similar when they cut back the excise and that kind of thing. So I think anything like that is a good thing.
12: And Tom, as part of its fuel price shield, the LNP says it would also completely remove the 32 cents per litre levy for heavy vehicles, providing some relief to truckies. Jim Chalmers, the federal treasurer, has told News 24 that this LNP policy is, quote, uncapped and unfunded, and he said it's more to do with polling numbers than petrol prices.
0: Harry, thank you. Interesting policy. We'll put that to our guest in the next panel as well. Well, three women and a child are dead and two more young children are in a critical condition after a horror weekend of alleged domestic and family violence in New South Wales. The Premier says tackling the problem is a job for both law enforcement and the government, but the opposition is calling for more to be done.
19: Four deaths in 24 hours, all alleged to be at the hands of partners or family members.
20: I can't remember a weekend like this in my career. It is really overwhelming. None of those relationships were known to us for domestic violence. There were no AVOs in place.
19: A cyclist made the grim discovery in the Blue Mountains west of Sydney, a mother and her three children, one five-year-old boy dead, the others in a critical condition. Police say the 40-year-old mother is their sole suspect and she's expected to be charged with murder. On Saturday, three alleged murders across the state, a 31-year-old man charged over the death of his 23-year-old de facto at Wagga Wagga, a son accused of murdering his 70-year-old mother in the state's north, and at Bondi, a grandson charged with murdering his 90-year-old grandmother.
21: These are terrible, terrible events. We need to make sure that the criminal justice system can do its job so that it can provide a measure of justice for innocent family members. That needs to happen concurrently with government action. But it's profoundly distressing, and I understand why the people of Sydney and New South Wales are horrified over the last 24 hours.
19: Police say none of the incidents are related and none of the relationships were known to them for domestic violence. It's calling on the New South Wales government to prioritise the issue.
20: It is an issue that everyone needs to speak up about. Government needs to make sure they're throwing every resource at. And certainly in the New South Wales Police Force, it is our number one priority.
21: We've introduced some of the harshest changes to bail law applications for those who are accused of serious family and domestic violence, making it far harder for them to get bail. And in fact, one third of remandees in New South Wales prisons are there on domestic and family violence charges today.
19: The Premier says the state government and law enforcement authorities need to work together more closely. He says he'll ramp up an awareness campaign to try and bring family and domestic violence out from behind closed doors and encourage the community to speak out. The opposition says that's not enough.
22: So clearly what is happening is not working. And I know the Premier talked earlier about an awareness campaign. Well, I mean, quite frankly, turn on your TVs. There's your awareness campaign. It is happening. It is on the increase. We are failing. We have to do better.
19: New South Wales Police say they're responding to a domestic violence-related incident every 3 minutes. Matt Taylor, News 24, Sydney.
0: And if this story has raised any concerns for you, you can contact the Domestic Violence and Sexual Assault Helpline on 1-800-RESPECT. When we come back, Patrick Clancy opens up in his first television interview since his ex-wife Lindsay's murder mistrial.

0: A jury has been selected in the trial of a former police officer accused of killing his ex-lover and the man's new boyfriend. Beau Lamar Condon has appeared in the dock for the first time over the alleged murders. Senior reporter Caroline Marcus filed this report.
1: Well, a jury of 15 men and women have now been impaneled for what will be one of the biggest criminal trials in recent years in Sydney. We can show you this court illustration of Beau Lamar Condon, who appeared emotionless as he sat in the dock wearing a pale grey suit and dark tie as legal arguments began this morning. The former police officer is accused of killing his former lover, Channel 10 presenter Jesse Baird, and Mr. Baird's new partner, flight attendant Luke Davies, in February 2024 at their inner Sydney home. He's accused of using his service pistol to shoot the pair before stuffing their bodies into surfboard bags and hiding them at a rural property near Goulburn, southwest of Sydney. A large group of the victim's loved ones arrived here at court this morning to watch the proceedings. Some were seen crying and hugging outside the courtroom. At the end of this three-month trial, the jurors will need to decide if they find Mr. Lamar Condon guilty of three charges, two counts of domestic violence, murder, and one of aggravated break and enter. He has pleaded not guilty. His legal team earlier indicating that mental health will not be used as a defense in this trial. The prosecution will begin their opening address shortly, in which they will set out their case.
0: The final day of Russia's parliamentary elections was interrupted by major drone attacks from Ukraine. Officials have described the attack as the largest attack on Moscow, as more than 1,000 drones struck the country. This comes as Ukraine President Volodymyr Zelensky says he has spoken to US President Donald Trump, agreeing to meet in New York. In a post to X, he says, "I just spoke with the president, an important conversation. We got through a lot. We agreed to meet in New York, and this meeting could change a lot. There are ideas for de-escalation steps and for addressing fundamental security issues, energy security, food security, and the protection of human life. We are working together with the American team and ready to take serious steps." Officials say the strikes have killed at least two people after hitting a residential building.
2: In Moscow, they woke up to war on their doorstep. Plumes of smoke filled the sky after a strike on an oil refinery. The attack involved hundreds of drones, Ukraine's biggest ever on the Russian capital. And outside the city, the effect was deadly. Two people were killed after a drone hit this apartment block. "There was an explosion," says Vitaly. "Glass went flying. People started screaming and shouting. I turned around and the entrance doors had already been blown out. Debris was everywhere." The timing was no accident, coinciding with the final day of voting in Russia's parliamentary election. Moscow accused Kyiv of trying to disrupt the vote, which Vladimir Putin had framed as a test of support for the war.
3: "The representatives of the Kyiv regime, the leadership in Kyiv, talk about peace. They propose to resume so-called negotiations, but at the same time, by committing crimes of this kind, they are doing everything they can to ensure that there will be no peace and no negotiations. Because otherwise it's unclear why they're doing this at all. To scare us? It's obvious to everyone that this is impossible."
2: But many Russians are scared, and polls show they do want change. No wonder, when an election involves officials wearing body armour. The trouble is, voters have no way of showing it.
4: Of the 10 parties running in this election, not one opposes the war or opposes Vladimir Putin. In fact, the only party that is publicly calling for peace in Russia hasn't been allowed to stand. And that's why critics say this vote is neither free nor fair.
2: After 4.5 years of war, there's a distinct feeling of resignation in the air, and not much can lift the gloom. Least of all, a stage-managed election, where the result was known long before it began.
0: All right, well, the Intergeneration Report's been released today. It paints a rather rosy picture, perhaps, of our future. Let's go to our panel, Assistant Minister to the Prime Minister, Patrick Gorman, and former Liberal MP, Jason Falinski. Start with you, Pat. So we're told our living standards will improve, wages as well, and the budget will be OK. But that's if we get productivity going four times its current rate. So if we miss that, we're going to be mired in debt, aren't we?
5: Well, it does outline what we see as the likely scenario heading over the next 40 years. That means a bigger country with more opportunities, but also a range of challenges. The Intergenerational Report very clearly outlines the opportunities and challenges of the rollout of artificial intelligence and what that will mean for our productivity. And it notes very clearly that that's essential for getting productivity up in this nation, which is something we've been working on since we came to office. I want to remind your viewers that there's a $10 billion red tape reduction package that came out of the productivity roundtable that we held last year. And then I'd also point your viewers to other parts of the Intergenerational Report, which clearly outline some of the big challenges we do have. We have an ageing population, significant increase in people over the age of 85. We have the challenges when it comes to, and the Treasurer was pretty blunt about this, what's happening when it comes to fragmentation in the global order. You say it's rosy, Tom. I'd say it's realistic, and we're being honest with the Australian people, which is what you'd expect.
0: Wasn't the Productivity Roundtable renamed Economic Roundtable when you realised productivity wasn't really improving?
5: Oh, Tom, I think you knew exactly the roundtable I was talking about, and I think all your viewers did as well.
0: But it was renamed, wasn't it, to the Economic Roundtable?
5: Economic Roundtable, I'll be a shock to you, Tom, but it won't be a shock to your viewers. Productivity is a big part of economic reform. That's why it's been part of every single budget we've handed down. And if you look at the most recent budget, that $3.8 billion of additional tax relief for small businesses and startups, we'll continue to do the things that are necessary to make sure we lift productivity in this country. But as the Intergenerational Report outlines, it's lots of small pieces of work. It's not big
0: and
5: wins
0: a big part
5: that
0: of
5: we
0: it,
5: had
0: yeah, okay.
5: in the 80s
0: Let me
5: and
0: get
5: 90s.
0: To Jason.
5: That's just the reality of it.
0: Jason, a big part of this basically says AI will help us unleash productivity. You're quite into the AI space. Do you think this is realistic?
6: No, Tom, I don't. I think that the use of AI, which has now become the favourite excuse of this government for their how we're going to get out of the problems that we caused, it does not fix a problem. In fact, AI, like all technology, can actually make a bad problem worse because it can accelerate it. And I just don't think that this government is serious and ever has been serious about improving Australians' productivity and therefore their real wages, because it actually means that they have to take on a whole bunch of their favourite donors, and they will never do that because this is why we're in the problem we're in.
0: So but does AI have the capability to do that? You say it can make bad problems worse. Presumably that's not what it's going to do overall if it's done well.
6: Technology, like any technology, can make a good problem or can make something good even better. But in reality, AI applied to a system that is broken just makes it broken faster. Look, I just think AI has become the favourite word or concept to throw around, that it's causing all our problems and equally it's going to solve all our problems at the same time. The fact of the matter is it is just a tool, and it can be used for good and it can be used for badness, as GetSmart might say. But the fact is it's not going to solve the problem that has been created by over-regulation, over-taxation, and the IR club taking over again.
0: Let me ask about immigration to you, Pat, and working holiday makers, because this has been highlighted by quite a few business groups, that this new plan to, at the moment, you have 31,000 people who, backpackers basically, go to the regions, do it for 6 months, and they therefore get a third year. Your plan is to only have 5,000 visas, and you get that by still doing the 6 months, but entering a ballot. So one in six chance. Are people really going to sign up to 6 months in the bush, maybe picking crops, whatever it be, for that one in six chance?
5: Oh, well, it is a working holiday. That says what it does on the tin, Tom. That is that you come here for a holiday where you work. We expect that people work in the sorts of jobs where we have seasonal labour demand. And then we will have a more orderly system than Australia has had in the past for where people are staying on for a longer period of time. We have to make tough decisions, and the minister's been really open about this when it comes to making sure that we get to those net overseas migration targets that we've been trying to get to as a nation for a period of time. We're determined to meet those targets, and this is one of the measures.
0: But some won't do that, will they? You'll have a drop-off, surely, on the people doing that 6 months if you go from 100% get that visa to one in six.
5: Oh, well, there's a range of different ways we get Labor into the regions. The other thing that the minister said in his press conference, press club address was that we would have priority processing for those who are applying to come and work in agriculture. That was very clearly put up front. So there are a range of different ways to get skills into the regions, but also to make sure that we're helping Australians get jobs in the regions. That's why we've got our free TAFE program. That's why we've got a range of the programs that we run through employment services to help people into bits of the labour market where there are shortages, and we'll continue to do that.
0: Now, Jason, I know your daughter's been hardworking, listens to the teacher at school, such a good father figure.
6: Just like all our children.
0: Yeah, oh, God, not mine. But we've got a problem with school discipline. I was fascinated to read over the weekends the Coalition talking about a root and branch review. One of the solutions, they say, hire more military veterans. Now, we're all about getting pathways for veterans back into the economy and jobs, but is that really going to fix school discipline?
6: Look, I think it's one solution, but no, it wouldn't be the main way of fixing school discipline. Look, Tom, we have a huge problem in our education system. If you want to know why we can't have nice things, why productivity continues to fail, it's because we have an education and skills system that is designed to benefit the producers of education and skills education rather than the people who are consuming it, i.e. students. So despite the record investment, as Pat would say, or spending, as I would say, and by the way, Pat, it's not free TAFE, someone's paying for it, where education and skill standards are going backwards at a rapid rate in Australia. In fact, Australia is the one of the few nations in the world where when you increase spending, education gets worse. It has an inverse relationship to how much money and how many resources you're spending on it. So, we need new thinking in this area. That's definitely true.
0: I won't delve into class sizes. Then we'll really be going into some familiar terrain. Pat, but let me ask you about this. The cost of fuel is absolutely soaring, up to sort of $2.45 I've seen around Canberra. Yeah. The Coalition says any time it goes above $100 a barrel, that's when they'd cut the excise. Is that a policy you're looking at all?
5: Oh, look, we're not looking at adopting the Coalition's approach of these uncosted policies that have huge risk for Commonwealth finances when we're in the middle of conflict between the United States and Iran. We just saw the package as well before this segment, Tom, about the ongoing costs and challenges of the war between Russia and Ukraine. We're in a time of great global conflict. We need to be measured in our response. But I'll also say, and I've said on this program
0: before... But you cut the excise and that just went on to debt, didn't it? That added to our debt when you cut the excise.
5: I'll say that I've learnt from other challenges, and we've seen during the COVID pandemic that it was poor policy when the previous Liberal National Government continues to rule out everything and then had to backtrack at a rate of knots. We'll continue to look at what is the best way we can responsibly support Australian households who are doing it tough.
0: So what does that mean? But maybe again on fuel excise.
5: Well, we'll look at the things we can do to support Australian households. The thing we've got rolling out at the moment are our tax cuts that did start on the 1st of July, consistent financial support for households. We've got more tax cuts that roll through in next financial year, or the end of this financial year to be more accurate. We'll continue to do that. But this is a global conflict that is causing these fuel price spikes. They're really hurting people in my community. It was $2.29 on my drive-in this morning. It's not good news, but we'll have to take the responsible path to respond to these global shocks.
0: Was that a tactical sneeze, Jason, a disbelieving one, or have we not dusted the studio again?
6: I just don't understand why Pat won't invest in reducing fuel prices. But anyway, look, I think, Tom, that Pat also has to be a bit honest here. We have allowed, under both governments, 13 refineries to close down, I think is the number. That was due to tax, environmental, industrial relations policies and the behaviour of class action lawyers.
5: And in the case of the one in Western Australia, it was due to Angus Taylor, who was the energy minister at the time. If we're going to start doing the point scoring, Jason?
6: Well, but I tried to do the opposite just then, Pat. But anyway, okay, Angus Taylor also let one close down too. So right. The long and the short of it is, though, in the long term, I think Pat would have the better numbers on this, but more than half the cars sold in Australia last year were EVs. That is a trend that is accelerating in this country as it is around the world. So we do need to actually seriously look at fuel excise and the role that it plays in our tax system and how we're going to make sure that it is future-proofed as more and more people buy electric vehicles.
0: That's true. The road user charge, apparently the time had come, but it wasn't quite the last budget. I think I've learned from this panel, Jason, I like that line. I'm just going to tell my wife that the household needs to invest in various things when I need to, get a weekend away. So yes, there's my attempt. I'll tell you how it goes.
6: Weekend away.
0: All right, Patrick, Jason, thank you. When we come back, we'll see what the business community makes of the Intergenerational Report. Brand Black joins me live in the studio next.

0: Welcome back. Well, the next four decades of our economy, population and so on has been predicted today. It's called the Intergenerational Report. Now, you might say, what's the point of this, given Treasury forecasts struggle over 4 years? But it has been, well, it was designed to give us a snapshot of where we're at and therefore where do we need to take action. Joining me now is Business Council of Australia Chief Executive Bran Black. Thank you for your time. Look, this is a report that does talk about a lot of challenges, conflicts, particular climate change and an ageing population. So more deaths than births by the 2060s. But it all seems to be underpinned by productivity. 1.2% is where it's going to be at. It's at 0.3% now. Is this viable?
1: Well, it's actually a negative 0.2% right now. So we are a long way off that productivity assumption of 1.2%. Now, that doesn't mean that we can't do it, but we've got a huge amount of work to do to get into that type of area. Mm. Now, to give you a little bit of context in terms of those figures as well, we've averaged over the course of the last 6 years of the 2020s just negative 0.1% productivity in terms of the overall position. That's against the average in the 2010s of 1.2%, which was the worst decade that we had on record at that stage. So we are facing immense challenges. And as you say, our capacity to do all of the things that need to be done that are referenced in the Intergenerational Report ultimately come down to our capacity to grow the economy in the way that is assumed with productivity growth.
0: And given the fact that we're negative now and it's not going to flip straight away, we're going to have some bumper years amongst that, aren't we, to make up for that, essentially. And a lot of it, what do you see it as underpinned as? Because AI gets a big mention. What else is there in this or in the government's plan, indeed, in budgets that would actually increase productivity?
1: Well, the big assumption that appears to be made in this report is that AI will deliver the bulk of that productivity growth, so the bulk of that 1.2%. Now, we certainly hope that AI does deliver productivity growth of 1.2%. Indeed, more would be ideal, but we can't afford to put all of our productivity eggs in the AI basket. We have to do what other countries are doing, our competitors are doing, and invest in the AI opportunity, sure, but also invest in improving the underpinning settings that we've got that attract business investment. And the simple point is that this government hasn't done enough in that regard, nor have successive governments over the course of the last couple of decades. So it's now the burning platform to act.
0: There's the most transformational tax reform obviously has warnings carried to it in terms of capital gains tax. You've obviously been pushing for different changes. It hasn't been a business-friendly government in the last couple of years. Is that fair to say? If you look at IR and other changes, it's going the opposite way to what you want to go.
1: Well, certainly in terms of industrial relations, yes, that takes us backwards.
0: What's been positive? What have you seen that you go, great, there are some really good changes overall?
1: Look, we have seen some productivity enhancement changes. For instance, the reduction in red tape that is in the budget is useful, but I would see that as a first step because much more just there is required to be competitive with our competitor nations. But the simple point is, the government has not done enough to drive productivity reform. And we see that in the figures. As I say, as things stand right now, in the last 12 months, productivity has declined by 0.2%. And that limits our capacity as an economy to grow, but it also limits our capacity to deliver real wage increases, which ultimately go to our capacity to make everybody's lives that much bit better.
0: I mean, you're sitting around at the what was rebranded the Economic and Something Else roundtable. Productivity didn't end up in the title. A lot of business figures. There's a sense, and there's plenty of commentary, that you're not perhaps listened to but not agreed with a lot by this government. Do you see perhaps an opportunity that the polls are going pretty badly for them? If the economy doesn't improve in the next year or 18 months, they're facing an uphill battle and maybe they'll need to maybe turn to business more even if they don't want to?
1: I think we have to. We absolutely have to. And it's not just a question of turning to business. It's a question to turning to the policies which are delivering the changes that will ultimately make people's lives better. We know people are doing it tough, but they're doing it tough ultimately because of this productivity crisis that we have in our country. Now, we see other countries taking enormous steps to try and drive productivity. Take Prime Minister Carney in Canada. In the space of the last year, he has cut the need for a federal approval for major projects in circumstances where a province, their equivalent of a state, says, OK, go ahead. And just last week, he announced what he calls the productivity mega deduction, which means that 65% of business assets are eligible for immediate depreciation. So no need to play that out over a schedule of years. You get the full expense depreciated in the year in which you incur it. That makes Canada...
0: And is doing that now, is the relevance now that while there's this sort of global race on AI, that's the time to get people to buy up, get your business ahead of the others, whatever it might be, because if you wait, if you're doing it slowly while Canada or other countries are doing it quickly, we fall behind? Is that why now matters?
1: It does matter now because we are seeing that other countries are, per Canada, taking the steps to get further ahead. Mm. We do an analysis every year called the Global Investment Competitiveness Index. We saw this year that we ranked 21 against the 42 countries that we measure against. But critically, we are behind our core competitors of the US, the UK, Canada, and even New Zealand. So
0: is there a sense Canada had more of a burning platform? Huge unemployment until recently, so they had big cuts to migration, so then they need the economy going. Whereas we have a forecast where it could be really tough times, but for now we're getting through. Is it almost like it's not quite crisis time? People don't feel like it's a crisis, so you can't act like it's a crisis?
1: Well, I think you're right in terms of looking at Canada because they also saw that they had a reasonably existential issue arise in the context of the US administration's approach on tariffs as well, which has given that government a mandate for significant change.
0: The crisis becoming opportunity.
1: Indeed, and they are taking advantage of that opportunity. Okay. We, I think, need to see ourselves as being something like the frog being boiled slowly. We are steadily seeing our capacity to deliver living standard improvements decline.
0: How many degrees is it in the saucepan right now?
1: I think that's probably a little bit beyond me to be able to put a figure on that.
0: Okay.
1: But one way or the other, we are in a difficult position and it's becoming increasingly difficult.
0: So immigration, just quickly, Labor having that plan. What did you think of the details on occupations? Because this is the nitty-gritty. Are there any particular ones that are missed here? Labor did talk up, for example, construction is three times more than they used to be getting in and overall in terms of bringing skilled migrants in.
1: So we're looking through that and it's a discussion piece that we're having with our members at the moment. But the key thing that we would continue to argue for is that we've got skills gaps right across effectively a third of all occupations in our economy. So it's challenging to say, well, let's just identify these particular areas as the ones that we want to focus on. There are skills gaps right across the board. And if we're intent on being in a position to grow the economy in the way that we'd like to, we've got to have the people that can support us to do that.
0: Brian Black, thanks for your time.
1: Thank you.
0: Well, the father of three young children killed by their mother in a case that captivated the world has broken his silence for the first time in an interview with CBS's 60 Minutes. Patrick Clancy has opened up about his ex-wife Lindsay's trial, the grief of losing his children and rebuilding his life under intense public scrutiny.
2: Months before Lindsay Clancy killed her three children, her husband knew something was wrong. Her mental health was spiralling. She sought help multiple times for postpartum depression, as doctors prescribed her an ever-changing cocktail of medications.
3: December was a big struggle for her. Just a huge lack of sleep, deep, deep depression, intrusive thoughts. And at the end of that month, she went to the hospital.
2: On New Year's Eve in 2022, Lindsay checked herself into a psychiatric hospital near Boston. She was treated for depression and released days later. The family celebrated daughter Cora's fifth birthday on January 7. 17 days later, their lives were shattered. Patrick returned home to find Lindsay badly injured after jumping from an upstairs window at their family home. In the basement, Cora and three-year-old Dawson were dead. Eight-month-old Callan was still alive. He was airlifted to Boston Children's Hospital and held on for 4 days.
3: I said, I'm so sorry. And I got to hold him. I got to lay down next to him. And he died in my arms.
2: Patrick later asked Lindsay what she remembered about the children's deaths.
3: She said it was like a dream. And she remembered it much in the way you would remember a dream after waking up.
2: Lindsay was charged with three counts of murder. At a trial in July this year, her lawyers argued postpartum psychosis meant she was not criminally responsible. Prosecutors argue she knew what she was doing. After 3 weeks of evidence, the jury was locked 11-1, siding with the defence. On September 4, the judge declared a mistrial. Now, lone holdout Michael Desrenville has released fresh photos cradling his baby daughter. As a fundraiser for the 48-year-old, tops $350,000. The money is to help cover security, legal fees, and lost work after he was targeted with threats and harassment. Patrick, too, has found himself under attack, targeted by online conspiracy theories.
3: It's deeply harmful to the legacy of my children. It is a huge distraction from what really matters here, which is perinatal mental health.
2: Patrick moved to New York, rebuilding his life. There, he says he met fertility doctor Rachel Dennis in a running club in January 2024.
4: Pat pulls out his phone to pay, and I noticed this adorable photo of children as the wallpaper, and I just asked, who are those cuties? And Pat had said, those are my kids.
2: They've since married in April this year and are starting a family.
3: You have different relationships with your kids, but they're all your kids. And I can't wait to tell them about their brothers and sister.
2: For Lindsay, another courtroom fight looms. Her lawyer returns to court on September 29, seeking to have the case dismissed on double jeopardy grounds. Prosecutors are yet to say whether they'll try her again. Lauren Forbes, News 24.
0: The Prime Minister has officially launched Australia's campaign for the UN Security Council. It's a temporary seat, but one Anthony Albanese argues has direct relevance to Australians. Our chief news anchor, Kieran Gilbert, sat down with Foreign Minister Penny Wong in New York.
5: Why, in your words, are we running for this seat on the Security Council?
6: Because what happens in the world affects Australia at home. And we want to be able to better advocate, have more influence in a world where we know, there's a lot of disruption, a lot of contest and a lot of competition.
5: Polls, and I know we won't talk domestic politics, but Labor battling with a whole range of issues and it's showing up in the polls. But to Australians who are wondering, why is this relevant to me? Why is it relevant to an average person at home struggling on a range of fronts to see us running for a seat at the Security Council?
6: Sure. Well, I guess the first point I'd make is every time we go to a petrol station at the moment and you try to fuel up and you see the price of petrol where it is, that's as a consequence of what is happening in the global economy. So I make that point because it's a reminder that, we can't ignore the rest of the world. The rest of the world does affect what happens in Australia, and we want the opportunity to have more influence, particularly at a time where the world is pretty disrupted.
5: Well, it is indeed, but you say in that campaign video that we've got to support the rules of the road and double down on it, but many people would be saying, why? It's chaos.
6: Well, that's probably precisely why you have to actually make sure that countries work together to uphold the rules that matter. Look, this is a time of change. None of us are naive. We understand this is a time where the world is changing and the UN does need to change. But what we also know is a world that is ruled by power alone, only by power, is not going to be in accordance with Australia's interests. That's not a world that we do best in. We do best in a world where there are rules that govern how we deal with each other. Example, trade. I mean, Australia has advanced greatly because we're a great trading nation and we've utilised a global trading system with transparent rules in order to improve our national position and to improve incomes in Australia.
5: The seat that we're running for is 29-30, it's after the next federal election. Yeah. If we have a Prime Minister Taylor or a Prime Minister Hanson, would you still think it's a good thing for Australia to have this position? Would it be just as important for Australia to have this position?
6: I'm campaigning for a Labor government, obviously, and we will want to continue to do in the world what we've been doing, which is to focus on certainly our region, on relationships, on the rules and our resilience, and to bring that perspective to the Security Council. what I would say is, you know, the sort of chaos that you know, One Nation and the coalition would bring to Australia would be, I think, damaging to us at home and in the world.
5: So it does matter who...
6: It always matters who wins government. It always matters who wins
5: in terms of this position.
6: Well, but it always matters who governs when you change, you know, governments are about what sort of country we are.
5: You've been making a big push for the protection of aid workers, a global declaration to protect aid workers after the tragic death of Zomi Franco. Mm. You've got, I think it's over 130 nations signed up. What are you doing this week to try and take that sentiment into concrete action?
6: Mm. Well, you're right. As you know, we developed this after the death of Zomi Franco, the killing of Zomi Franco, and we spoke to her family about it, and we spoke to countries both in the region and beyond about it. And look, international humanitarian law is one of the great achievements of humanity. We came together as a, you know, after World War II. Well, and after World War One, and we made decisions about rules applying in war, and one of them is that we make sure that those who care for the wounded, those who care for civilians, those who care for those who need it are protected. That is one of the rules, and so it is at the moment one of the rules that is not being sufficiently observed. So we've got we need to do more about it. So yes, we've got 2/3 of the UN signed up. We want that political support. We want to embed it in the UN architecture. We want to do practical things like train humanitarian workers about the blast radius. We want to invest in databases so where there are breaches, there's more accountability. So that's what we'll be talking to my counterparts about. We've got an event on that this week, along with many other events that I'm attending.
5: But that's a priority for
6: That's a priority for me personally.
5: On the EU, talking about Canada being an associate member, potentially, of the EU, Australia's been mentioned by some as well. Does that make sense to you?
6: We already engage very closely with the European Union. In fact, I'll be going to a number of meetings here this week with them, and to talk about, you know, matters of common interest, which include, you know, what's happening in each of our spheres and what's happening to the global rules-based system. We have already, I think, two very important agreements with the European Union. The first is obviously the trade agreement. But the second is also the Security and Defence Partnership, which I signed with Kaya Kallas, which really grounds the sort of relationship we want to have, recognises our how we can help each other, how we can out, you know, matters of common interest, which include, you know, what's happening in

0: resilience, and we do. We start with our region. I'll certainly be engaging with both ASEAN and the Pacific Islands Forum members here.
1: And they, on that front, they've been pushing a lot of those smaller states to take the International Court of Justice last year made a ruling on climate. And they, in similar terms, I guess, in the humanitarian world, they want to take the rhetoric into substance. Will you help them do that in terms of saying taking that sort of rhetoric supporting the smaller states into actual concrete action?
0: I think Australia's always done that, you know. I think Australia traditionally has sought to elevate the voices of the Pacific Island Forum and Pacific Island countries. That's been, certainly when I was climate minister, that's one of the things we did. It's one of the things that Chris Bowen is doing, and certainly we'll be doing that here.
1: Finally, the big meeting this week is Trump and Xi later in the week. Is there a sense that the rest of the people here, the diplomats, the ministers, government leaders, are bid players? They're the two that count. What? Trump and Xi, and they're meeting in just down the road here in the United States later in the week. That's the meeting that counts, isn't it?
0: It's a very important meeting, and the great powers always matter. And I hope what we see out of that is clearer guardrails, particularly in the context of artificial intelligence, but more generally. But we, as the Prime Minister said last year, you know, peace and stability cannot only be built by great powers. They require all of us, including middle powers like Australia, and that's why we're running for a seat on the Security Council.
1: You can still have an influence?
0: You have to have an influence.
1: Yeah.
0: Otherwise, we all just sit back and hope.
1: Foreign Minister, appreciate your time.
0: Good to speak with you.
2: That's it for the program. Thanks for your company. Coming up, though, after the break, is Afternoon Agenda with Alex Thomas.
3: News 24 will be back after this short break.

News 24 will be back after this short break. News 24 will be back after this short break.

0: Hello, a very warm welcome to you this Monday, September 21st. I'm Alex Thomas with your afternoon agenda, our top stories this hour. Treasurer Jim Chalmers highlights the potential of AI to turbocharge Australia's economy in the latest intergenerational report.
1: Now, we are well positioned with Australians adopting AI at a higher rate than almost every G20 country.
0: Growing calls for action after three women and a child are killed in separate domestic violence incidents across New South Wales. Full Stop Australia's CEO will join us shortly. And the murder trial of former police officer Beau Lamar Condon begins in Sydney. Hello there. The Treasurer is warning the latest intergenerational report reveals very serious risks and pressures facing Australia. Our political reporter Reuben Spargo joins us live for more on this. Reuben, hello to you. What are the challenges that the Treasurer has highlighted?
2: Alex, Jim Chalmers is describing the AI revolution as the most consequential new factor since the last intergenerational report was delivered 3 years ago. It's predicted to drive an economic transformation and help improve Australia's productivity growth to 1.2%, improving living standards and driving down debt for Australia. It's all dependent, though, on translating AI uptake into better ways of working. Here's Jim Chalmers speaking earlier.
1: Now, this intergenerational report shows that we face very serious risks and pressures, but that we are better placed and better prepared for them. Better positioned to benefit from the AI revolution, to succeed in a fragmenting world, to make the most of cleaner and cheaper energy, to manage our changing population and to thrive in an era of new industries.
2: We can show you here Australia's population is projected to reach just under 40 million in four decades. Australians are also expected to live longer. Life expectancy at birth is forecast to reach 90 for women and 86 for men by 2066. That's up from about 85 years for women and 81 for men today. But the number of children Australians have is expected to fall. The fertility rate is projected to drop to 1.34 children per woman by 2066, down from the previous forecast of 1.62. Here's the Treasurer on this.
1: Population will change in shape and size, and faster than we previously thought. Australians living longer and healthier lives is obviously overwhelmingly a good thing. It's welcome recognition of the quality of our universal healthcare and the contribution that older people make.
2: Alex, this report out today predicts that Australia will not return to surplus for the next 40 years as long-term spending pressures impact the federal budget. Alex?
0: Reuben, thank you. Labor's support has plummeted to its lowest point in almost 15 years. Our political correspondent Cameron Redden has more.
3: The last time Labor's vote hit 27%, Julia Gillard was the Prime Minister. She got rolled a year later, and Kevin Rudd, her successor, was soundly defeated at an election.
4: Labor's now back in that territory, but the electoral implications could hardly be more different. This time, One Nation is unshakably the most popular party, polling in front at 30%.
5: People are doing it tough, and we've got to continue to work on the policies and the measures that will make a difference.
4: But One Nation's policies of net negative migration and allowing greater access to super have major parties on the back foot.
6: Substantial change in behaviour. That's what brings a better outcome for people's lives.
4: Despite questions about Pauline Hanson's behaviour on a series of podcasts in which she described Indigenous Australians as primitive and insulted the Prime Minister's mother, voters are seemingly unmoved. Ms Hanson has closed the gap as preferred Prime Minister to just 12 points. She's now the first choice of one in three Australians. For Angus Taylor, it's one in four.
7: Well, you're seeing improvement in the support for me as leader, and you're seeing improvement in many polls for the coalition.
3: But by all measures, his coalition have been running third since January. And ahead of critical state elections in Victoria and New South Wales, Angus Taylor is yet to find a way to swim against the orange tide.
0: Let's go live to Melbourne now. The Shadow Treasurer Tim Wilson speaking in response to that 2026 intergenerational report delivered by Jim Chalmers a little bit earlier.
8: To justify their economic model, which will only lead to lower standards of living and the destruction of wealth and wages. What we need now more than ever is confidence in the Australian economy and investment in the Australian economy so that the next generation of Australians can live higher standards of living than they are currently living and into the future. Instead, the government has continued to impose new taxes on future investment that would drive productivity and economic growth for the Australian people. And let's be under no illusion about the consequences of what would happen if the Albanese economic model continues. We would see a continued explosion in debt, and if we use the Reserve Bank's productivity numbers, could lead to a near doubling of public debt being imposed on your children and your grandchildren. This government has fundamentally let down the Australian people. We know 50 times over they lied to the Australian people about introducing new taxes. We know now, because of this intergenerational report, the Albanese government is setting future generations up for lower standards of living and a poorer quality of life. And we know off the back of this intergenerational report, the only way the Albanese government can cover the consequences of their higher taxes, higher inflation agenda is to cook the books, which would give them greater sense of confidence about numbers, but not the standard of living that Australians will live.
0: OK, we shall leave the Shadow Treasurer there. That's his response to the intergenerational report. We'll continue to listen in for you and bring you any key lines. Let's move on with some of the news making the headlines today. Three women and a child are dead and two more young children in a critical condition after a horror weekend of alleged domestic and family violence in New South Wales. The Premier says tackling the problem is a job for both law enforcement and the government, but the opposition is calling for more to be done.
9: Four deaths in 24 hours, all alleged to be at the hands of partners or family members.
10: I can't remember a weekend like this in my career. It is really overwhelming. None of those relationships were known to us for domestic violence. There were no AVOs in place.
9: A cyclist made the grim discovery in the Blue Mountains west of Sydney, a mother and her three children, one five-year-old boy dead, the others in a critical condition. Police say the 40-year-old mother is their sole suspect and she's expected to be charged with murder. On Saturday, three alleged murders across the state, a 31-year-old man charged over the death of his 23-year-old de facto at Wagga Wagga, a son accused of murdering his 70-year-old mother in the state's north, and at Bondi, a grandson charged with murdering his 90-year-old grandmother.
11: These are terrible, terrible events. We need to make sure that the criminal justice system can do its job so that it can provide a measure of justice for innocent family members. That needs to happen concurrently with government action. But it's profoundly distressing, and I understand why the people of Sydney and New South Wales are horrified over the last 24 hours.
9: Police say none of the incidents are related and none of the relationships were known to them for domestic violence. It's calling on the New South Wales government to prioritise the issue.
10: It is an issue that everyone needs to speak up about. Government needs to make sure they're throwing every resource at. And certainly in the New South Wales Police Force, it is our number one priority.
11: We've introduced some of the harshest changes to bail law applications for those who are accused of serious family and domestic violence, making it far harder for them to get bail. And in fact, one third of remandees in New South Wales prisons are there on domestic and family violence charges today.
9: The Premier says the state government and law enforcement authorities need to work together more closely. He says he'll ramp up an awareness campaign to try and bring family and domestic violence out from behind closed doors and encourage the community to speak out. The opposition says that's not enough.
12: So clearly what is happening is not working. And I know the Premier talked earlier about an awareness campaign. Well, I mean, quite frankly, turn on your TVs. There's your awareness campaign. It is happening. It is on the increase. We are failing. We have to do better.
9: New South Wales Police say they're responding to a domestic violence-related incident every 3 minutes. Matt Taylor, News 24, Sydney.
0: Let's get more on this by speaking to the CEO of Full Stop Australia, Karen Bevan, who's joined me here in the studio. Karen, thanks so much for coming in. So when you get a spate of this number of incidents in short succession, it's obviously going to create headlines, but this is an ever-present for those that suffer from it, that are involved with it, for those such as your organisation trying to deal with the fallout. And, of course, we don't want to just deal with the fallout. We want to get to things at source. What do you make of the New South Wales State Premier, Chris Minns, saying this needs to be a holistic approach?
13: Well, I think that the Premier has really reflected what we all know, which is that this issue affects us all. So whether it's happened to me or not, I know someone, I love someone, I'm in touch with someone who it's affected. So really, you know, the whole community is impacted, every single one of us. Nobody avoids this. So I think the Premier's making the point that this is much bigger than only law enforcement and government. But let's be clear, law enforcement and government have a very important role to play. It's about how we, you know, really bring people together to make a positive step forward. I'm horrified today, and I know that all of us in New South Wales feel absolute heartbreak today. But I was heartbroken last week too, and the week before. Every week we are dealing with these issues, and we need to make sure that we, you know, get focused on making change, and let's focus on also making sure that our frontline services are well supported to respond to those people seeking help.
0: And DV incidents can affect all people, but yet again, particularly with these latest headlines, it's women being hardest hit. Does that have to be reflected in the response?
13: Absolutely. We know that domestic and family violence is highly gendered. So women are much more likely to be subject to this kind of violence than men. Men are probably less likely to talk about it, but really, when we're looking at this, men's violence against women is what we're really dealing with in the majority. And that's important because we need to understand how that violence is used in order to make sure we know how to work with men to make change.
0: Tell us more about that, because men are bad at speaking about feelings and issues at the best of times. We know their mental health can be affected by this, but we're talking about the deaths of women in numbers that are far too great, that we don't want to see. The men that are not going to abuse and hurt women, how do they spot signs, speak to friends that they are worried about getting into that sort of situation? You know, it's a conversation that needs to be had, but also it's a very delicate one.
13: It sure is. But let's be clear, using violence is a choice. So domestic abuse is a choice. And a lot of people who are struggling make choices every day to control their behaviour and regulate their behaviour in the workplace, with their mates, on the sports field, and then they choose to use violence in the home. So let's be really clear about that. And I think that's where, you know, men, male allies, so the men who are alongside us, like my partner of more than 30 years, they really need to be the people who are prepared to say, I don't accept that you can be a good bloke to me but not a good bloke at home, or intervene when those comments are made in group settings that are disrespectful towards women, because you know that famously not all disrespect to women ends up in violence, but all violence starts with disrespect.
0: Because the language and behaviour is really important, isn't it? It's not just waiting till someone wallops somebody.
13: Absolutely. And, you know, physical violence is only such a part of this story in any case. But it really does start with attitudes and values towards women. We know that that's actually the key driver of domestic violence, is some of those attitudes towards women, that women are somehow less or deserve to be controlled or should be accountable for, you know, things that they can't control. Also, you know, sort of versions of masculinity and being a man that are all about not having feelings, not dealing with things, you know, those less positive, more harmful versions. So the more that we can actually talk about what it means to, you know, draw a line, to have a line about what's okay and what's not okay, the more that we can encourage men to really be their best selves.
0: And there are fears in the digital age and the rise of the manosphere that it's only getting worse. What's your impression? What is the data telling us about if this problem is getting better or worse?
13: Look, we know that there's a huge amplification of some of these really negative versions of masculinity that takes place on social media. But I need to be clear, TikTok didn't invent, you know, harmful masculinity. It didn't invent misogyny. It didn't invent disrespect towards women. It's taken it and weaponized it.
0: It's almost used as a cop-out, like, they're doing it, but I'm fine in my actual life if I'm not using those apps. Or
13: yeah, we got to think, you know, in some ways what people have done is built a business model out of awful versions of masculinity and drawing people in with, you know, false beliefs about, you know, what this can deliver for you. So, yes, there is a real problem online and we do need to deal with that. But let's be really clear, we've got to deal with the everyday sexism, the everyday misbehaviour, the everyday disrespect, because that's the stuff that is also really impacting people in real life. And I think that most people who are using violence online are probably less likely to have a lot of control over their violence every day.
0: Presumably that's how people help, if they're feeling like they can't or they're powerless to. Just being better with their language. And
13: I think really stepping in and, you know, being respectful, but also being prepared to take a step forward and say, this is not okay. And let's just remember that I meet men, many men and women every day in all walks of life who say to me just quietly, you know, this happened to me when I was a kid and it really upsets me to see this. So remember that everybody listening to every conversation has an experience here. So let's go gently with that.
0: Okay, Karen Bevan, really appreciate your time today. That's the CEO of Full Stop Australia. Thank you. If this story has raised any concerns for you, of course, you can contact the Domestic Violence and Sexual Assault Helpline on 1-800-RESPECT. That's 1-800-RESPECT. Much more ahead here on Afternoon Agenda. Australia is making its bid for a short-term seat on the UN Security Council. We'll explain more and the implications of that for you very shortly.
14: News 24 will be back after this short break.

0: Hello again, I'm Alex Thomas with your afternoon agenda this Monday. A jury has been selected in the trial of a former police officer accused of killing his ex-lover and the man's new boyfriend. Beau Lamar Condon has appeared in the dock for the first time over the alleged murders. Our senior reporter Caroline Marcus was there.
1: Well, a jury of 15 men and women have now been impaneled for what will be one of the biggest criminal trials in recent years in Sydney. We can show you this court illustration of Beau Lamar Condon, who appeared emotionless as he sat in the dock wearing a pale grey suit and dark tie as legal arguments began this morning. The former police officer is accused of killing his former lover, Channel 10 presenter Jesse Baird, and Mr. Baird's new partner, flight attendant Luke Davies, in February 2024 at their inner Sydney home. He's accused of using his service pistol to shoot the pair before stuffing their bodies into surfboard bags and hiding them at a rural property near Goulburn, southwest of Sydney. A large group of the victim's loved ones arrived here at court this morning to watch the proceedings. Some were seen crying and hugging outside the courtroom. At the end of this three-month trial, the jurors will need to decide if they find Mr. Lamar Condon guilty of three charges, two counts of domestic violence murder and one of aggravated break and enter. He has pleaded not guilty, his legal team earlier indicating that mental health will not be used as a defence in this trial. The prosecution will begin their opening address shortly, in which they will set out their case.
0: Caroline Marcus with that report. Let's return to one of our top stories this hour. Treasurer Jim Chalmers identifying artificial intelligence as the most consequential shift in the latest intergenerational reports and the biggest economic transformation of our lifetime. It comes amid a warning that Australia is spending too long debating the hypothetical risks of AI, while businesses are already making decisions about how they deploy the technology. Let's speak now to Dr. Rajiv Shah, Board Director of the Australian Information Security Association. He joins us live from Canberra. Hello to you, Dr. Shah. Is the Treasurer correct to say that AI could prompt the biggest economic transformation of our lifetime?
2: I think he probably is. AI is going to be a transformational technology. We already see the opportunity for major shifts, just as we saw perhaps in the past with digitisation and other major revolutions. So it's not something that Australia can ignore or put its head in the sand and say nothing's going to happen or we'll wait and see.
0: What needs to come first, AI security and safeguards or rapid implementation to boost business?
2: I think the important thing is that's not a choice to make. The important thing is that if you can do both together, in actual fact, you can actually adopt AI quickly and safely. The important thing, right, is not to try and adopt it first and bolt on safety later, but also not to sort of sit there, you know, getting around in a spiral debating hypotheticals, apocalyptic scenarios. It's actually to think about how do we deploy this safely? What are the risks? What is the data? Where is it going? Who has access to it? And how do we then design a safe implementation?
0: What are those risks right now as you see it?
2: Yeah. So there are risks that we have to think about. One risk actually we need to think about is that AI systems will always make mistakes, right? No AI system is going to be 100% perfect. So anytime we implement it or we use it in our systems, we need to think about what happens if it goes wrong and how do we design our systems on the assumption that it is an imperfect technology. That's one thing. A second risk is around the data. So we need to make sure we understand that when we put data into an AI system, we know where it goes, who could have access to it, and how do we make sure we keep that secure.
0: Are those sorts of safeguards in place now? It feels like almost slightly like the Wild West, if you like. The companies have been given a free-for-all to try and expand this technology and expand the industry as quickly as possible. I guess some are claiming because they've had to make huge predictions about how big this section of the economy could get in order to attract the capital needed, because there is quite a lot of infrastructure that needs to kind of back up AI and the huge amounts of data it's dealing with.
2: I think the thing to remember is we have a choice about how to use the technology and what to use it for. So yes, there may be companies that are producing technology that we're going to use, but we can make decisions about how we implement it. And that's where if we think about the security and the safety as part of that and the risk management as part of that, when we start out, we can make decisions about what we use it for and how we use it. We don't just have to, you know, take the standard product out of the box and just, you know, let everyone go wild with it.
0: Yeah, there have been some apocalyptic predictions, as you referred to a little bit earlier, when it comes to the potential for AI to go wrong. Do you feel they've been slightly overblown?
2: I think there's certainly a distraction. You know, technology comes and goes. You know, we've actually had major computer outages in the past. We're still here. I think in actual fact, maybe we're spending too much time thinking about, you know, the minuscule chance of something of the apocalypse happening, rather than the very real risks about what happens if we put a system in here and we don't think about what happens if it makes a mistake, we don't think about the data. That's where we're more likely to go have problems in the near term, and that's what we need to focus on.
0: I mean, who should be responsible for the safeguards in place? Is it a government-only issue? Is it all of us, businesses, on an individual basis as well?
2: I think businesses that adopt AI have a responsibility to do it safely. So government is there to advise, government can put guardrails in place, government can put in minimum standards around safety. But ultimately, businesses take accountability. Any technology or indeed any product that a business chooses to buy and use, it has to make sure that it uses it safely and in an appropriate manner. And that's what they need to do with AI, and the same as they do with any other technology that they use or any other capability that they use.
0: There are a few people with their heads in the sand thinking, oh, just I can't be dealing with it. I hope it all goes away. Is it likely to be a sort of balloon that might burst?
2: So I don't think it's certainly not going to go away. And I think when we look back in 10 years' time, AI will be there in a lot of things that we do, even in ways we can't imagine today. I think we could potentially see a hype cycle. You know, at the moment we have all these, you know, overblown things. Either the world is going to end or we're all going to be out of work, all these sort of things. And those things won't happen. So maybe in the next 6 to 12 months, we'll say, actually, maybe, you know, people are overhyping this and it's not going to be what it is. There's a law that says, you know, we often, Amara's law, we overestimate the impact of technology in the short term, we underestimate it in the long term. I think AI is going to be a prime example of that.
0: Okay, fascinating stuff. Really appreciate your insight today. That's Dr. Rajiv Shah, Board Director of the Australian Information Security Association. Thank you for your time on News 24.
2: Thank you.
0: The Prime Minister has officially launched Australia's UN Security Council campaign. It's for a temporary seat, but one that Anthony Albanese argues has direct relevance to Australians. Chief News Anchor Kieran Gilbert has the details from New York.
3: Like any time when a government runs for a position like the UN Security Council seat, they've got to explain to Australians why. What's in it for them? Why is this relevant to Australians? Well, the Prime Minister today and the Foreign Minister making the case that last time Australia was on the UN Security Council, it proved very helpful indeed.
4: The last time we were on the Security Council was at the time of MH17. Australia, as a direct result of having that seat on the Security Council, was able to directly intervene and to support the investigation that took place. The other thing is that Australia is not immune from what happens in the world. That's why engagement with the world matters. It matters because it makes a difference.
3: As part of the campaign launch, the government released some official campaign material, a video where the foreign minister said, we cannot give up on the international rules of the road, even though there is chaos in large parts of the world right now.
5: We know a safer world is one governed by rules, not by power and force alone. A safer world is one where all countries have the freedom to decide their own future.
6: The sort of chaos that you know, One Nation and the Coalition would bring to Australia would be, I think, damaging to us at home and in the world.
3: So this seat, if Australia is successful, will be for 2029, 2030. That's after the next federal election. So I asked the Foreign Minister, what if there is Prime Minister Taylor or Prime Minister Hanson? Will she be just as supportive of Australia having a seat around that UN Security Council?
6: We want to be able to better advocate, have more influence in a world where we know, you know there's a lot of disruption, a lot of contest and a lot of competition.
3: While the Prime Minister is overseas, he doesn't like to talk about domestic matters. And you can understand at the moment why. The polls are terrible. He's down now the Labor Party to 27% primary. And while he mightn't like talking about it, it's often raised with him.
7: Prime Minister, here in New York on Wednesday night, you will receive an award for being a global citizen. Don't you feel like a bit of a fraud accepting this award when at home you screwed up the response to the worst massacre since Port Arthur? In the polls, you're taking Labor to 1 point shy of Julia Gillard when you rolled her, and your net negatives are worse than Scott Morrison.
4: No.
3: So while it is a week of diplomacy in New York, not everyone is diplomatic when they're dealing with the Prime Minister. Kieran Gilbert, News 24 in New York.
0: Former News 24 chair and current Australia Post chair Siobhan McKenna has been named Australia's next Consul General in New York. McKenna replaces Heather Ridout when her term ends and will focus on strengthening trade and investment ties with Australia and the United States. McKenna has served as Commissioner of the Productivity Commission and Chair of the National Broadband Network Company. Prime Minister Anthony Albanese says her experience across the private and public sectors makes her well suited to the role.
4: Siobhan McKenna is a professional and she will do an outstanding job representing Australia and the Australian government here in New York. And the fact that she has experience in both the private sector and the public sector is a very good thing. I'm someone who supports people being appointed on merit. Siobhan McKenna has been appointed on merit. I think she's an outstanding appointment.
0: Stay with us here on Afternoon Agenda just ahead. Why discussing dementia is so important. Plus, Patrick Clancy reflects in his first television interview since his former wife, Lindsay's murder mistrial.
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0: Hello again, I'm Alex Thomas with your afternoon agenda this Monday, September 21st. Welcome back. New research suggests dementia isn't being discussed openly enough, despite it being the leading cause of death in Australia. Dementia Australia is hoping to change that, as nearly 500,000 Aussies are living with the progressive condition, and that number is only growing. Let's speak live now to Dr. Cale Stokes, Executive Director of Services, Advocacy and Research at Dementia Australia. Hi there, thanks so much for your time here on News 24 today. How surprised are you when you tell people that dementia rather than, say, heart disease or cancer is the leading cause of death in this country?
1: It does tend to be a very common reaction to that piece of information, that dementia is in fact our leading cause of death. And it has been the leading cause of death of women for a longer number of years than the total population. And yet, despite that, we still know that dementia is very much misunderstood, not really talked about. And that's why this Dementia Action Week, we're very focused on having a national conversation about dementia and brain health.
0: Do we know why more women are affected?
1: There's a couple of reasons. There's some physiological symptoms or changes in the body that could potentially contribute to the reason that women are more affected. And we also know that more women are carers of people living with dementia, and they generally tend to live longer and to an older age than men. And whilst aging is not an automatic given that you'll develop dementia, it does contribute to the risk. So that might be why there's more women represented.
0: Anecdotally, it feels like there is much more awareness of dementia. I've had it in my family, and the minute you know someone, a sort of close relative or friend, then suddenly you become aware, you do your research, you read up. But you think, you're saying that we do need to talk about it more.
1: Absolutely. There's more than 446,000 people living with dementia currently, and all of us really are probably connected to somebody who's either living with the condition or supporting somebody who is. And yet those conversations around dementia often don't happen because of a sense of fear, because of a sense of stigma, because they're not, you know, people aren't sure necessarily what to say or do. And so that silence really only protects the stigma, not the person. So it's incredibly important that we start having many, many more conversations, because when we have thousands of small conversations, they lead up into one big national conversation and make it impossible for policymakers and governments to ignore and make sure that we start to change the system to better support people.
0: And are those conversations centred on how hard it is sort of dealing with watching your loved one slowly slide downhill?
1: It can be. It can also be about the sorts of things that that we can all do to support people living with dementia to live as well as they can. There's a common misconception that that somebody gets a diagnosis of dementia and that they're unable then to contribute to their own lives. But we have thousands of people living with dementia who are still active parts of their own individual lives, their families, their communities. They just require a little bit more support to be able to achieve that.
0: Why is dementia still on the rise, especially when we sort of hear all the time that young people particularly are drinking and smoking less and embracing exercise, adopting a better diet? Why is it that it's still a growing problem?
1: We do still see the numbers of dementia increasing, and they're projected to almost double in the next 30 or so years. That's partly because as a population, we're living longer. So we are living longer and aging with other conditions that might be better managed than perhaps in the past. And as I said, although dementia is not a natural part of aging, the risk of developing dementia does increase as we age. We also know that there's a range of modifiable risk factors. So, you know, things that we can do something about that can make a difference to our risk of developing dementia. And they include the sorts of things that you'd expect around heart health, you know, making sure that we're having a healthy diet, not smoking, not drinking too much alcohol, as you've already mentioned, Alex, but also making sure that we're dealing with untreated hearing loss or vision impairment, making sure that we're staying socially engaged. Some things there that perhaps is news to people that might not necessarily think about those kinds of activities as having an impact on their brain health.
0: Yeah, the social isolation one's a huge one, especially in an aging population, right? Because you just tend to have fewer and fewer friends the older you get.
1: Absolutely. That is a really significant issue. And we hear from people that are living with dementia and their families and carers all the time that a diagnosis of dementia means that their friends and family kind of disappear, and their, you know, their confidence about engaging in their local community might be impacted as well, which means that they withdraw. And that can actually be really bad for keeping their brains active, because when we're talking to people, when we're thinking about different topics, when we're engaging in social activities, we're actually using parts of our brain. And if we're not using them by and staying at home and not going out and engaging, then that can have an adverse impact on somebody's cognitive function.
0: Absolutely. A really important topic. We appreciate your time here on News 24. It's Dr. Cale Stokes from Dementia Australia. Thank you. US President Donald Trump says he is in a deciding mode regarding the Iran war, but warned Tehran big things could happen if the regime does not behave. Trey Yinks spoke to the US president a little bit earlier.
2: He's in a deciding mode, and that very big things are going to be happening in the not so distant future. The president described the current choices on the table as wiping Iran out, letting them rot economically, or making a deal. He added, my question is, if and when do I blow the entire nation up? They better behave. Now, I asked the president about the UN General Assembly this week. Iranian President Masoud Pezeshkian is going to be there. And I asked if he'd be open to meeting with the Iranian leader, and he said he'd probably be open to it, but described this weekend as no different from any other weekend, despite these alerts that went out to U.S. citizens across the region. Remember, a lot of moving parts here. It's not just the situation with Iran and the ongoing U.S. naval blockade, but also the attacks by Iran-backed Houthis in Yemen that targeted Saudi Arabia yesterday with ballistic missiles. The president said the United States is in constant communication with the Houthis and that they've agreed not to fight the United States. But again, the big headline here, the president says he is in a deciding mode as it relates to Iran, and that some big things will be happening in the not-so-distant future, adding that the Iranians better behave, and he is making this decision as to whether or not to blow up their nation.
0: Trey Yinks with that update. The son of supermodel Cindy Crawford has died in California at the age of 27. TMZ reporting that Presley Gerber died at a rehabilitation facility in Los Angeles County. An autopsy is yet to determine the cause of death. Presley Gerber had previously spoken publicly about his mental health and time in treatment, describing his efforts to get his life back on track. His family says he was deeply loved and has asked for privacy. The father of three young children killed by their mother in a case that captivated the world has broken his silence for the first time in an interview with CBS's 60 Minutes. Patrick Clancy has opened up about his ex-wife Lindsay's trial, the grief of losing his children, and rebuilding his life under intense public scrutiny.
3: Months before Lindsay Clancy killed her three children, her husband knew something was wrong. Her mental health was spiralling. She sought help multiple times for postpartum depression, as doctors prescribed her an ever-changing cocktail of medications.
4: December was a big struggle for her. Just a huge lack of sleep, deep, deep depression, intrusive thoughts. And at the end of that month, she went to the hospital.
3: On New Year's Eve in 2022, Lindsay checked herself into a psychiatric hospital near Boston. She was treated for depression and released days later. The family celebrated daughter Cora's fifth birthday on January 7. 17 days later, their lives were shattered. Patrick returned home to find Lindsay badly injured after jumping from an upstairs window at their family home. In the basement, Cora and three-year-old Dawson were dead. Eight-month-old Callan was still alive. He was airlifted to Boston Children's Hospital and held on for 4 days.
4: I said, I'm so sorry. And I got to hold him. I got to lay down next to him. And he died in my arms.
3: Patrick later asked Lindsay what she remembered about the children's deaths.
4: She said it was like a dream, and she remembered it much in the way you would remember a dream after waking up.
3: Lindsay was charged with 3 counts of murder. At a trial in July this year, her lawyers argued postpartum psychosis meant she was not criminally responsible. Prosecutors argue she knew what she was doing. After 3 weeks of evidence, the jury was locked 11-1, siding with the defence. On September 4, the judge declared a mistrial. Now, lone holdout Michael Desrenville has released fresh photos cradling his baby daughter as a fundraiser for the 48-year-old, tops $350,000. The money is to help cover security, legal fees, and lost work after he was targeted with threats and harassment. Patrick, too, has found himself under attack, targeted by online conspiracy theories.
4: It's deeply harmful to the legacy of my children. It is a huge distraction from what really matters here, which is perinatal mental health.
3: Patrick moved to New York, rebuilding his life. There, he says he met fertility doctor Rachel Dennis in a running club in January 2024.
5: Pat pulls out his phone to pay, and I noticed this adorable photo of children as the wallpaper. And I just asked, who are those cuties? And Pat had said, those are my kids.
3: They've since married in April this year and are starting a family.
4: You have different relationships with your kids, but they're all your kids. And I can't wait to tell them about their brothers and sister.
3: For Lindsay, another courtroom fight looms. Her lawyer returns to court on September 29, seeking to have the case dismissed on double jeopardy grounds. Prosecutors are yet to say whether they'll try her again. Lauren Forbes, News 24.
0: Gemma Barge is going to be here with a Fox Sports update for you very, very shortly here on Afternoon Agenda. Lachie Neal, his chances of appearing in the AFL Grand Final hanging by a thread. We'll explain more very shortly.
6: News 24 will be back after this short break.

News 24 will be back after this short break. 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

0: Hello again. We're back with a Fox Sports update. Gemma Barge has joined us to tell us about the Lions' hopes for a three-peat in the AFL Grand Final this weekend, but it could depend on Lachie Neale's availability.
1: I think it could, Al. Great to see you. Brisbane have confirmed they will challenge Lachie Neale's suspension at the tribunal with the hopes of having the Brownlow medalist available for the Grand Final. Neale has been given a one-week suspension for a strike to Jack Ginnivan. The incident was assessed as medium impact, resulting in a one-week ban. A grading of low impact would have seen him fined rather than suspended. If he's unsuccessful, Neale will miss this week's decider and will most likely mean he's played his last game for the Lions. As a free agent, he's been heavily linked with a move to Collingwood.
2: If Lachie Neale can't successfully prove his gut punch to Jack Ginnivan was low impact rather than medium impact, he may still have one more avenue to the grand final.
3: Craig Bradley, Gary Ablett Jr. and surely Scott Pendlebury will have availed themselves of the exemplary record.
2: Earlier this year, Scott Pendlebury successfully argued a case of exceptional and compelling circumstances because of his good record.
3: He was absolutely entitled to that.
4: No problem. If his name was Scott Jones, would he have got away?
3: Yes, without question.
2: Pendlebury's one-match ban was downgraded to a fine. He'd had 421 previous games without suspension. Lachie Neale has played 320 games and has never previously been suspended. AFL Tribunal Chairman Jeff Gleeson pointed out at the time of Pendlebury's case that it was not a good bloke clause, but a case of an exemplary tribunal record. Grand Final week hearings are not new. In another case of a gut punch, Barry Hall famously got off at the tribunal in 2005 and was able to play in the Swans' drought-breaking premiership. That was because of a ruling that his punch was in play rather than behind play under old rules.
5: Now, just really looking forward to Saturday. It's a big event and I can't wait to get back into it.
2: Swans fans even showed up to the hearing. Hall has since admitted he shouldn't have got off. Trent Cotchin in 2017 also received a tribunal reprieve after being suspended for a bump on Dylan Scheel. Lachie Neale will face the tribunal in its biggest case in years, adding huge drama to Grand Final week. Justin Edwards, Fox Sports News.
1: Switching codes now, and Roosters halfback Sam Walker is inching closer to a miracle return for his side's preliminary final against the Dolphins. Walker underwent surgery on a syndesmosis injury late last month, with many believing his season was over. But the playmaker could be named in the tricolour squad on Tuesday.
6: To be honest, I think he will be kind of 100% fit. I feel like I've done a syndesmosis as well, and the surgeries they do now are pretty amazing. And, you know, during that game, I feel like he'll be fine, and I think it'll be more after the game he'll pull up sore. Then he's got a week anyway, so... I don't think it'd be bothering him during the game, just from my own experience. I think he'd be sweet.
1: The Roosters clash with the Dolphins will be at Suncorp Stadium on Friday night. Finns fans turning up in the thousands to get a glimpse of their side as they prepare to play in their first ever preliminary final.
7: Obviously come out here and train in front of our fans and the community. It's obviously a special feeling for the club and for us boys as well. And to see the turnout now, it's pretty cool.
8: What's it going to take to beat them?
9: Everything. Like I said, they're a great side. We've got some unreal players there, so we know we're going to play our best footy to win, and that's what we plan on doing.
1: The Dolphins have played the Roosters twice this season and have won both times. Well, JJ Sporn has taken out the European Tour's flagship event, the PGA Championship, for the first time after a double bogey by Manuel Elvira handed the American the win. The reigning US Open champ finished the final round tied on top of the leaderboard with Elvira, who needed a birdie or better on the last to claim his first win as a pro. Instead, it turned into a nightmare situation for the Spaniard.
10: He couldn't, could he? No.
11: Well, it's a decent effort, but JJ Sporn has won the BMW PGA Championship on his debut appearance.
1: Aussie Adam Scott carded five birdies and a bogey in his final round to finish with a four under par 68 and tied for second alongside Elvira, Rory McIlroy and Aaron Rye. Don't forget, for more live and breaking sport, tune into Fox Sports News, Channel 500. It's a big, exciting week in sport, Alex. Can't wait.
0: Looking forward to it. Gemma, many thanks indeed. Former Prime Minister John Howard's youngest son is considering a move into New South Wales politics. Richard Howard is weighing up a bid for...
1: Aussie Adam Scott carded 5 birdies and a bogey in his final round to finish...

0: Talking about someone who grew up in a political family whose father was the Prime Minister. If anyone's had a bit of political insight, it would be Richard Howard. Having said that, I'm pleased that we are attracting high calibre candidates across many of our seats, whether it's someone like Richard who has an impressive background in business, or the other candidates who no doubt put their hand up for that seat.
1: Let's get a check on the latest weather now with Marina Newman.
2: Cooler air returns to parts of the east as we head into our Tuesday, starting first across Queensland. That's when at least parts of the coast feeling that drop in temperature. While Brisbane holds out at 28 as our high, partly sunny skies, cooler air will reach the Gold Coast following a major drop across Sydney. That cool air continues with a high of 19 degrees for Tuesday afternoon, plus coastal showers, which will target the coast for the next few days. 17 and sunny across Melbourne, making for a cool but at least sunny and dry afternoon. And across Adelaide, 21, sunny and dry, making for a gorgeous day across the south. However, across Perth, looking at a high of 22 degrees and sunny skies with an expected drop in temperature as we head into the rest of our week. Meanwhile, across the rest of the north, that's where we're seeing temperatures remaining warm and at least dry for now. However, expecting the return of coastal showers for most of Queensland as we head into midweek.
1: That's all for Afternoon Agenda. Thanks for watching. Stay with us here on News 24. Andrew Clonell has Politics Now, speaking to Michael McCormack about a big win for veterans.

0: Pownell. 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
1: Well, welcome to Politics Now. I'll shortly be joined by the opposition spokesman on veterans, Michael McCormack, and chief anchor Kieran Gilbert will join us from New York with the latest on Prime Minister Anthony Albanese's UN trip. Well, it was a jarring start to that trip with Anthony Albanese's worst ever news poll. Labor is polling just 27% to One Nation's 30. The Coalition back on 19. The Greens on 13. Anthony Albanese led comfortably as preferred PM, however, but a staggering 62% of voters are dissatisfied with his performance as Prime Minister. The main reason for this fall we know to be inflation, which has now persisted above the Reserve Bank's target range pretty much all the time since the end of 2021. And of course, we're expecting an interest rate increase from the Reserve Bank next week. At a time, Anthony Albanese plans to travel overseas for a number of summits towards the end of the year. How's that going to go down? I asked Treasurer Jim Chalmers on Sunday Agenda about what he thinks is ahead in terms of inflation. There's no more narrow path, it seems. Is inflation going to be higher for longer than you wanted?
2: Oh, I think certainly when you look at what's happening with petrol prices around the world, for example, and the global oil price, that does put, I think, substantial upward pressure on inflation. And even before that, we had our fair share of inflationary pressures in the economy. So, of course, from an economic point of view, the war in the Middle East has been an absolute disaster. And from an economic point of view, the end of the war in the Middle East can't come soon enough, and that's because of the upward pressure that it's putting on inflation, something that Governor Bullock and others have acknowledged in recent days.
1: Do you accept any responsibility in terms of the level of government spending for inflation?
2: Of course I take responsibility for the budget settings. I take responsibility for all aspects of my job. And when it comes to responsible economic management, we've actually been able to improve the budget quite substantially over our time in office.
1: Well, the Prime Minister has officially launched Australia's campaign for the UN Security Council. It's a temporary seat, but one Anthony Albanese argues has direct relevance to Australians. A little earlier, I caught up with Chief Anchor Kieran Gilbert, who's in New York, travelling with the PM. Well, Kieran, thanks for joining us. It's been diabolical timing for the PM arriving in New York to the worst ever poll of his prime ministership, which would see Labor lose office and One Nation ascend, and that earned him this blunt question.
3: Prime Minister, here in New York on Wednesday night, you will receive an award for being a global citizen. Don't you feel like a bit of a fraud accepting this award when, at home, you screwed up the response to the worst massacre since Port Arthur? In the polls, you're taking Labor to 1 point shy of Julia Gillard when you rolled her, and your net negatives are worse than Scott Morrison.
4: No.
1: Now, he could have given an extensive answer. He could have explained how the Security Council seat will lead to being able to influence things like the oil price, but the Prime Minister didn't. What do you make of his predicament here with the travel he plans going forward?
5: Well, in this trip, basically, Andrew, this is something that he has committed to months and months in advance with this UN Security Council bid. And to be fair, in some of the other answers, he did give very lengthy descriptions and explanations as to why we're running for this and linked it to the petrol price. I think he was annoyed with the tone of that particular question and the fact that it was a very brutal upfront question from Latika Burke. But the rest of the news conference, I think it's fair to say, had a bit of a different tone. But getting to the substance of what you're talking about, there is a challenge for him because there are these commitments internationally that he wants to pursue and believes it's in the national interest. But you're right, there is the flip side, the polls. And if he's away too much, it can have a massive detrimental effect that can see this number go even further south. Now, I spoke to the foreign minister as to why they're running for this bid. Why is it in Australia's national interest? And I put to her, would it still be in our interests if we have a Prime Minister Hanson or a Prime Minister Angus Taylor after the next election? Because what we're talking about is a seat that will run from 2029 and 2030. That's after the next federal election. Let's hear what Penny Wong had to say on that.
4: Every time we go to a petrol station at the moment and you try to fuel up and you see the price of petrol where it is, that's as a consequence of what is happening in the global economy. So I make that point because it's a reminder that we can't ignore the rest of the world. The rest of the world does affect what happens in Australia, and we want the opportunity to have more influence, particularly at a time where the world is pretty disrupted.
6: The seat that we're running for is 29-30. It's correct. After the next federal election. Yeah. If we have a Prime Minister Taylor or a Prime Minister Hanson, would you still think it's a good thing for Australia to have this position? Would it be just as important for Australia to have this position?
4: Well, I'm campaigning for a Labor government, obviously, and we will want to continue to do in the world what we've been doing, which is to focus on certainly our region, on relationships, on the rules and our resilience, and to bring that perspective to the Security Council. What I would say is, the sort of chaos that One Nation and the Coalition would bring to Australia would be, I think, damaging to us at home and in the world.
6: So it does matter who...
4: It always matters who wins government.
1: And the big deal this week, as you pointed out to the Foreign Minister, is the Trump-Xi meeting. It overshadows the UN General Assembly meeting, doesn't it?
5: Oh, it does. It overshadows everything, really, on AI to... security, even the Iran war and what influence China might be able to exert over Tehran. That is the number one meeting. It is the main game. I don't think really any foreign minister or other world leader would argue otherwise. But what they're trying to do with their various commitments, whether it be on humanitarian personnel protection that Penny Wong's committed to, or other issues like climate, they're trying to have an impact on the sides, really, on the sidelines of what is the main game, Trump and Xi. And I put that to the Foreign Minister.
4: It's a very important meeting, and the great powers always matter. And I hope what we see out of that is clearer guardrails, particularly in the context of artificial intelligence, but more generally. But we, as the Prime Minister said last year, peace and stability cannot only be built by great powers. They require all of us, including middle powers like Australia, and that's why we're running for a seat on the Security Council.
6: You can still have an influence?
4: You have to have an influence.
6: Yeah.
4: Otherwise, we all just sit back and hope.
5: So the Prime Minister and Foreign Minister here, they've launched that UN Security Council bid. Various bilaterals coming up over the week, including possibly the new British Prime Minister. One thing Penny Wong didn't seem keen on, Andrew, is this idea of associate membership of the EU, like Canada's going to entertain. She believes that we've got our relationships in place, the Pacific and ASEAN. She didn't seem too excited by the idea of Australia having any sort of ongoing formal membership, associate or otherwise, with the EU.
1: Kieran, thanks for your time. We'll talk to you tomorrow.
5: Thanks, Andrew. Chat then.
1: Well, the Treasurer is warning the latest intergenerational report reveals very serious risks and pressures facing Australia. Political reporter Ruben Spargo has the details.
7: Jim Chalmers is describing the AI revolution as the most consequential new factor since the last intergenerational report 3 years ago.
8: It's predicted to drive an economic transformation which will play a pivotal role in achieving long-term productivity growth of 1.2%, improving living standards and reducing debt. But the boost depends on translating AI uptake into better ways of working.
2: Intergenerational report shows that we face very serious risks and pressures, but that we are better placed and better prepared for them. Better positioned to benefit from the AI revolution, to succeed in a fragmenting world.
8: Australia's population is projected to reach just under 40 million in 4 decades. Australians are also expected to live longer. The fertility rate is projected to drop to 1.34 children per woman by 2066, down from the previous forecast of 1.62.
2: Australians living longer and healthier lives is obviously overwhelmingly a good thing. It's welcome recognition of the quality of our universal healthcare and the contribution that older people make.
8: The report predicts the federal budget will not return to surplus for the next 40 years as long-term spending pressures weigh on the bottom line.
7: But the government argues it has a comprehensive plan to modernise the economy and find opportunity and security in uncertainty.
1: We'll stay with us after the break. Calls for urgent action on family violence after a spate of alleged domestic-related deaths in New South Wales. Michael McCormack joins me next.

0: 3 women and a child are dead, and 2 more young children are in a critical condition after a horror weekend of alleged domestic and family violence in New South Wales. The Premier says tackling the problem is a job for both law enforcement and the government, but the opposition is calling for more to be done.
1: 4 deaths in 24 hours, all alleged to be at the hands of partners or family members.
2: I can't remember a weekend like this in my career. It is really overwhelming. None of those relationships were known to us for domestic violence. There were no AVOs in place.
1: A cyclist made the grim discovery in the Blue Mountains west of Sydney, a mother and her 3 children, 1 5-year-old boy dead, the others in a critical condition. Police say the 40-year-old mother is their sole suspect and she's expected to be charged with murder. On Saturday, 3 alleged murders across the state. A 31-year-old man charged over the death of his 23-year-old de facto at Wagga Wagga. A son accused of murdering his 70-year-old mother in the state's north. And at Bondi, a grandson charged with murdering his 90-year-old grandmother.
3: These are terrible, terrible events. We need to make sure that the criminal justice system can do its job so that it can provide a measure of justice for innocent family members. That needs to happen concurrently with government action. But it's profoundly distressing, and I understand why the people of Sydney and New South Wales are horrified over the last 24 hours.
1: Police say none of the incidents are related and none of the relationships were known to them for domestic violence. It's calling on the New South Wales government to prioritise the issue.
2: It is an issue that everyone needs to speak up about. Government needs to make sure they're throwing every resource at. And certainly in the New South Wales Police Force, it is our number one priority.
3: We've introduced some of the harshest changes to bail law applications for those who are accused of serious family and domestic violence, making it far harder for them to get bail. And in fact, 1/3 of remandees in New South Wales prisons are there on domestic and family violence charges today.
1: The Premier says the state government and law enforcement authorities need to work together more closely. He says he'll ramp up an awareness campaign to try and bring family and domestic violence out from behind closed doors and encourage the community to speak out. The opposition says that's not enough.
4: So clearly what is happening is not working. And I know the Premier talked earlier about an awareness campaign. Well, I mean, quite frankly, turn on your TVs. There's your awareness campaign. It is happening. It is on the increase. We are failing. We have to do better.
1: New South Wales Police say they're responding to a domestic violence-related incident every 3 minutes. Matt Taylor, News 24, Sydney.
0: Well, if this story has raised any concerns for you, you can contact the Domestic Violence and Sexual Assault Helpline on 1800 RESPECT. Let's bring in Shadow Minister for Water and Veterans Affairs, Michael McCormack, now. I've brought you on. You wrote an opinion piece in the Daily Telegraph about this issue today. Thanks for your time. I wanted to ask you first about this issue. One of the attacks is in Wagga, in your seat. We've had this shocking other attack at Bondi and this woman accused of killing her kids in the Blue Mountains, and another attack in the Northern Tablelands, and all in the space of barely 24 hours. And in your seat, that incident, 23-year-old woman died. So you wrote this article about it. Governments have thrown heaps of money at this, and you've called for an urgent summit. Would it make any difference?
5: Well, every bit helps, Andrew, and we have to do something. We can't just stand by and wait for another weekend like this. This was a weekend of national shame, and it's everybody's personal responsibility. It's not just politicians. It's not just first responders. It's not just the police in the Riverina region. 70% of their call-outs are for domestic and family violent situations. It's everybody's responsibility. It starts in the homes. It's parents teaching their boys to have respect for their sisters. It is in schools. We have to better educate, particularly our young adolescent boys, to have respect. And men have to take responsibility. And that means not telling that dirty joke. That means not being misogynistic. That means, particularly when they're in men's groups, having respect for women. And if somebody is saying something that's wrong, call it out. It starts there and it goes all the way through to providing the frontline services to combat this scourge of domestic and family violence.
0: Well, one thing you mentioned in this article, which I very much agree with, I was shocked at the sentence handed to the killer of Molly Ticehurst. You know, why wasn't it a harsher sentence? I mean, that character was out on bail.
5: Yeah.
0: And then went and killed his ex-girlfriend. It's just a horrific story. Are you concerned the judiciary is not stepping up here?
5: I am. I absolutely am. And, you know, she's got 15 stab wounds and her young life taken. She was a beautiful, vivacious childcare worker who was loved by everybody in the Forbes community. And this fellow, this mongrel, should be left to rot in jail, quite frankly, for the rest of his natural life, because he's got bed and breakfast for, he could be out in 18 years, he could be out before he's 50 years old. And her family, Molly's family, has left to have Christmases and birthdays and all those important family celebrations without their loved girl, without their wonderful, wonderful, lovely, beautiful young Molly. And this is just not right. 18 years, I mean, he got 28 years, but with all things considered and, you know, with time already served, he'll be out in potentially 18 years.
0: Were there any extenuating circumstances with that? I mean, I am not aware of any. I haven't read of any that the judge gave, but it does puzzle me because, you know, to do that is of course horrible enough, but to be out on bail and do it, that there's not even that protection that once you've been arrested, I mean, it shows a very sociopathic quality. Did you hear of any circumstances why that sentence was as low as it was?
5: Look, this was a cruel, calculated, premeditated killing. Now, I didn't sit through the court proceedings, and I'm not privy to everything that went on inside that courtroom. But the court of public opinion, Andrew, would say that the sentencing was manifestly inadequate.
0: I want to talk now about this news poll. I heard someone from the National say that as long as the established candidates like McCormack, Chester and Little Proud run in their seats, they'll win. But were they to retire, the seats would be lost to One Nation. Do you think that's a fair assessment?
5: Well, every seat is up for grabs every election. There's 150 of them. And I treat my seat like it's a marginal seat, always have. And I turn up. I work, you know, long, long hours, day and night. And I think if every member, every incumbent does that and turns up, then their electorate will potentially reward them with another term. But you have to do the work. You have to be there on the ground. You have to be there to mourn with your community, such as situations that happen in Wagga Wagga on Saturday, just like you've got to be there and turn up to the school groups that I did this morning to listen to the kids with their public speaking, just like you have to celebrating with Gundagai yesterday when they won the Group 9 Rugby League. But, yeah, we've got to be mindful that we've got to deliver. And at the moment, regional Australia is not getting looked after by this terrible Labor government. They're not, as far as infrastructure and services are concerned, and we have to fight every step of the way. It's just like with the Veterans Allied Cap, the Allied Healthcare Cap. I fought that every step of the way. We got the right result, but you can't just stop there, sit on your hands and think, well, I've done that, good. I can now rest comfortably in the next election. It's every day, every week, every month leading up to 2028, Andrew.
0: Sure. Well, let's talk about the Veterans Allied Health Cap since you mentioned it. I spoke to Treasurer Jim Chalmers about this yesterday. Have a listen to this.
6: When it comes to our efforts to take the threshold from 12 visits up to $5,000 a year, obviously it became very clear to us that that was not going to be supported by the Parliament. And wasn't supported in the broader community or in the veterans community. And in that context, it's not unusual for for governments to recalibrate their policies to reflect those kinds of realities. And so when it comes to whose idea was it, obviously not going to get into discussions at Cabinet or Expenditure Review Committee of Cabinet, but I can say that's not really how it works.
0: He ended up saying different ministers come up with their proposals. What did you make of all that, what Jim Chalmers had to say about that?
5: Jim should take the words budget, threshold and recalibrate out of his language when he's talking about veterans. These are people who've served our nation. These are people who've put on a uniform and protected our people, been sent into war situations to do what was asked of them by the nation. And Jim and his team should not have wanted to bank the $748 million savings over the next 3 years, let alone the $340.2 million every year thereafter. They need to
7: provide the proper support for veterans, and having a cap, a threshold, a limit, call it what you like, it was wrong. He knew it. They knew it. That's why they scrapped it last week. But they only did it after political pressure. They didn't do it because it was the right thing to do.
0: Do you accept the PM should be attending the UN General Assembly, and what do you think of his travel plan for the rest of the year?
7: Well, yes, he should, and we should get that seat on the UN Security Council. Julie Bishop started this work, did the groundwork many, many years ago. I think it's only right and proper that Australia should have a seat on the UN Security Council. And you do expect your Prime Minister to be travelling. Yes, you do. You need your Prime Minister to perform well when he's overseas because he is the face of the nation, so to speak. But let me tell you, I don't hold the same carriage for Chris Bowen. I think that business with him being the COP president, Turkey then pulling the rug from underneath him, the $150 million or so, the 30 staff that we've spent trying to get him to be the El Presidente of the climate negotiations around the world is a ridiculous waste of money. We need to, particularly in a cost of living crisis, I think Australians deserve far better than having Chris Bowen gracing the world stage, just looking after himself.
0: Are you looking at Albanese's travel plan now and thinking here's an opportunity for us?
7: Well, it's a situation where I say again, you do need your Prime Minister on the world stage talking about the important things. And at the moment, the world is in a very volatile place. So if Australia gets a position on the UN Security Council, then well and good. We do need to have a person on that around that big
0: I mean, all the summits he's going to. He could be going to ASEAN, APEC, CHOGM, G20, et cetera, et cetera.
7: Well, Scott Morrison went, Malcolm Turnbull went. I'm not going to say that a Prime Minister of Australia shouldn't go to ASEAN, CHOGM and those sorts of events. I mean, he doesn't need hangers on and all, quite frankly, the rent seekers with him. But the Prime Minister should be there. That's my view. Others might have a different view. But keep Chris Bowen at home.
0: I'm sure Albo will like your answer anyway. Chris Bowen won't. Why is the opposition talking about a policy to have veterans teach in schools, and how would this work?
7: Well, it would help certainly with civics. It would help with our responsibility to our nation, the service to our nation. You have to put service above self. I think if you get veterans talking in schools and addressing school groups and helping to teach civics and patriotism, that surely is a good thing.
0: I mean, how often would it occur? How would it work?
7: That it's not a policy idea I come up with, but it's a policy idea I certainly agree with. We'll put the fine tuning around that, see how we can make the best work and go from there.
0: Where are you when it comes to the battle at the moment between those who support Ben Robert Smith and those who support Andrew Hastie?
7: Well, I think you can support both, and I do. I've written opinion pieces in support of Ben Robert Smith and saying how terrible I think it is, the fact that he was paraded like he was at the airport, the AFP releasing video footage that they took to the media. I don't think that was right or fair or appropriate. I also believe that Andrew Hastie shouldn't be called names by people who've never served and names that don't belong in the same sentences as his name. But by the same token, I also don't think that the government should be spending in the budget $50-plus million on a witch hunt against our Afghanistan veterans who did what they were asked, who went there in a very difficult conflict against people who didn't wear uniforms, who didn't play by the rules. And we made some good ground in Afghanistan. Unfortunately, a lot of that ground has been lost now with the Taliban taking back over that nation, that troubled country. But what we did, we certainly also lost 40-plus veterans, 40 of our best and bravest, in that longest conflict that Australia's ever been engaged in. But I think you can support both Ben Robert Smith and Andrew Hastie, and I do.
0: All right, and I've got to ask you, for the former Prime Minister's son, Richard Howard, is apparently weighing up pre-selection the state seat of Warrungo. Do you think you should have a run for state politics?
7: Anybody who wants to have a crack should do so. I mean, it's the greatest thing you can ever do is put your name on a ballot paper and have a go. So, look, good luck to him. All's fair in love and politics, and certainly if he wants to have a go and he needs to enunciate his policies, articulate his positions and, do his best. The electorate will judge
5: whether that's the appropriate course of action they want and the appropriate person they want to head up Warringah. So good luck. Warringah, I should say, not Warringah.
0: That is, and that's one.
7: We need to get a new member for Warringah, though.
0: That's one the Liberals can win. Michael McCormack, thanks so much for your time.
7: Yeah, good on you, Andrew, any time at all.
0: That's it for us on Politics Now. Thanks for your company. Stay with us for Business Now.
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9: Hi, and welcome to Business Now. Thanks for your company today. I'm Edward Boyd. Coming up on the program, Treasurer Jim Chalmers released his second intergenerational report today, which says artificial intelligence will have a defining influence on our economy over the next 40 years. But the report shows deficits for decades, an ageing population, and a warning over our woeful productivity. Independent economist Chris Richardson will join us very shortly. Prime Minister Anthony Albanese spent the weekend in the Silicon Valley visiting the headquarters of one of the world's largest tech companies, Apple. He's now in New York advocating for a seat on the UN Security Council and global AI safety standards. Professor Toby Walsh from the UNSW will give us his thoughts as well. Plus, auction clearance rates remain below 50%, with cautious buyers worried about the Reserve Bank raising interest rates next week. It would be the fourth rate rise this year. REA Group will explain a bit later in the program. Other stories today you should know about. The big four bank economists all expect the RBA to raise rates next week by 25 basis points in response to rising inflation, fueled by higher oil prices and increased spending on the AI rollout. ANZ expect two more rate increases this year, one in September and another in November. CBA, Westpac and NAB expect a rate increase on September 29th and say there's a risk of another in November. Money markets are currently pricing in two more rate increases from the RBA and a seesawing on a third increase by the middle of next year. RBA Governor Michelle Bullock, she's scheduled to be interviewed tomorrow at an event by the Committee of Economic Development of Australia, which will be streamed live by the RBA, so we'll watch that one with interest. ASIC is suing the former CEO of Super Retail Group, Anthony Heraghty, alleging he breached his director's duties and lied to the board and shareholders about his relationship with the former head of HR at Super Retail. Mr. Heraghty was sacked as CEO in September last year, with the company saying his prior disclosures were not satisfactory. ASIC has now commenced civil proceedings against him, claiming that Mr. Heraghty failed to disclose his relationship with Super Retail's former head of HR, Jane Kelly, and failed to manage conflicts of interest, including supervising Ms. Kelly and participating in decisions affecting her employment, salary and incentives. ASIC alleges Mr. Heraghty put himself in a position where his personal interests conflicted with his duties to Super Retail Group and that he failed to properly disclose and manage that conflict. The chair of ASIC, Sarah Court, said this morning, ASIC are seeking declarations of contravention, pecuniary penalties and disqualification orders, which could be problematic for Mr. Heraghty in his new role as the chief executive of the retailer Winning Group. Let's see how the market finished up for the day. The local market dropped at the open this morning, briefly turned positive around midday. Banks and healthcare companies were the top performers. Tech stocks, mining businesses and energy producers dropped. The market finished the day essentially flat, not even up by 1 point. Gold miner Ramelius surged after releasing its four-year outlook guidance. New Zealand electricity retailer Meridian was the top utility. Nickel Industries started bouncing back after being sold off last week. Small and medium-sized business lender Judo Bank was the best from the banking sector. And hearing implant maker Cochlear was the strongest from health. Fund manager Perpetual plunged a bit over 15% after it rejected a revised $2.6 billion takeover bid from the Swedish private equity giant EQT. That was their final offer, so today's announcement ends months of negotiations. Coal miner New Hope went ex-dividend. Aluminium producer Alcoa was the weakest from the mining sector. Telix slumped after announcing a $3.3 billion takeover of a German pharmaceutical company. And accounting software maker Xero, the worst tech stock. Well, the Treasurer released the latest intergenerational report today, which forecasts deficits for the next 40 years, an ageing population, and increased pressure on government spending and taxes. The report relies on an assumption that Australia's productivity will grow at 1.2% a year over the long term, which is well above the current rate for our economy. So it includes a warning that if we don't achieve 1.2%, then our economy will suffer with much weaker GDP and much higher levels of debt. Now, the Treasurer was asked how confident he is of that forecast to average 1.2% at a press conference today.
6: Every number in the document is sensitive to assumptions and uncertainties, and the further you go out into the 40-year horizon, obviously it becomes harder and harder to make concrete predictions. We acknowledge that. I think every Treasurer who's presented an IGR has acknowledged that in one way or another.
9: So let's bring in here Chris Richardson, independent economist from Rich Insights. Chris, great to see you. We know the report's full of assumptions and projections, which are very easy to get wrong. But is that assumption around productivity growth, 1.2%, a little bit ambitious?
10: It is rather brave. This is the first intergenerational report that says the pace of productivity is going to pick up. And that number, the 1.2% that we're talking about here, is the foundational stone of almost everything in today's document, that intergenerational report. It tells you how fast our prosperity will grow, and the equation is pretty simple. The more prosperous we are, the easier our budgetary juggle will be. Trouble is, in the last decade, Australians have not become more productive at all. We are literally tracking at zero productivity growth now. And if you assume 1.2% for four decades, then that's quite a turnaround and something that delivers 60% increase in our living standards over that period. It'll be marvellous if it happens. It could happen, but it's the number that drives everything.
9: Yeah, the report mentions the phrase artificial intelligence 50 times. Do you think that's sort of the key thing here for the government to expect productivity growth to be that high? Is it really mostly due to AI and the AI rollout?
10: Well, you wouldn't say that we've had vast amounts of reform from governments or state or federal or other changes. The key thing out there is the rise of artificial intelligence. And to be fair, you know, it's obviously amazing. Its potential is incredible. To also be fair, it's very early days, so it's a bit of a big call to travelling at that 1.2%. If we get it wrong, a whole lot hurts. And if we really do think that AI is the peg on which the future prosperity of Australia and Australians truly holds, then shouldn't we be doing more about skilling up the entire Australian workforce to handle this new the world of artificial intelligence rather better than we currently are?
9: And Chris, the document also assumes GDP is going to grow at roughly 2% for the next 40 years. Is that pretty low historically? Should we try to be aiming a bit higher than that?
10: Two things drive it, basically. What's the increase in number of people and how effective will those people be when they work? And we've talked about that effectiveness side of it, the productivity side of it. Population, given the falls in birth rates, which have been pretty notable around the world, but here too, and especially in recent years, then it's migration that will drive, about 0.8% of the increase in the economy from year to year. Productivity is the other 1.2%. That combination is what gives that to the 2% overall growth that you've mentioned. So those two things, what will we do around migration? And will we rise to the challenge and opportunity of artificial intelligence? That tells you what growth will be in Australia over the longer term.
9: And Chris, you've also done a comparison between the economic situation right now compared to when the first InterGen report was released by Peter Costello in 2002. I mean, just briefly, like, why are we sort of worse off now than we were back then?
10: And it is fascinating. If you look at every single intergenerational report, they have had steadily lower expectations about our living standards because although that initial intergenerational report a quarter of a century ago basically got the size of the economy right. Underneath that total, you know, we've had a bigger population, people are working harder and for longer, we're retiring later, more women are in the paid workforce. Our actual productivity, the key driver and the one that's key to the new document looking forward, that was a disappointment versus the original one. Every single intergenerational report has overpromised and underdelivered with respect to productivity. My fear would be that this one is going to do the same.
9: Chris, we've got about 40 seconds left. Today's report doesn't mention bracket creep, but how big a role is bracket creep going to play here over the next 40 years, capturing additional tax revenue from Australians?
10: If you take your hands off the wheel of the budget, then the only thing that helps sticky tape it together is that we get pushed up into higher and higher brackets. You don't want to tax aspiration the way Australia does through both company tax and personal tax. Both our spending and our taxes can and should be done better.
9: Chris Richardson, thanks so much for coming on the show. After the break, we'll talk artificial intelligence with Professor Toby Walsh from UNSW, focus on the PM's trip to the US, plus the intergenerational report as well.

0: Welcome back. Prime Minister Anthony Albanese visited the Apple headquarters in California's Silicon Valley yesterday, even snapped a selfie with Apple Executive Chairman Tim Cook. The PM's now in New York, where he's preparing to present his government's artificial intelligence safety reforms to the UN, which includes a proposed digital duty of care. Now, US President Donald Trump has downplayed concerns about AI and argued that additional regulation is unnecessary. So to chat AI, I'm joined by Professor Toby Walsh from UNSW. Toby, thank you so much for your time. Let's start with the PM in Silicon Valley meeting with the senior executives from Apple. How beneficial is it for Australia to be there meeting with companies like this?
1: Well, it's a bit of a charm offensive from the Prime Minister. Meeting all the right people. I mean, AI is being driven by these big tech companies, and we're seeing some spectacular investments being made by them here in Australia. Anthropic is just opening the largest data center in the plans to open their largest data center in the southern hemisphere. It will be Australia's largest electricity user. So, I mean, these are significant investments that are keeping the economy afloat. So they're certainly keen to charm the tech companies to keep putting the money here in Australia.
0: Albanese's constantly said before going on this trip, he wants to make AI work in Australia's interests for all Australians. Like, what does that actually mean?
1: Well, he's responding to the public's growing concern about AI. The Australian public is the most concerned about artificial intelligence. In regular surveys around the world show that Australians are at the most concerned end of the list. We're rightly concerned about the impact it's having on our environment, all these data centers using all this energy and water being built sometimes in suburban areas. The impact it's going to have also on our jobs. We're starting to see some disturbing data, especially about entry-level, graduate-level jobs in those professions that are most exposed to AI. So there's lots of concern amongst the public. So he's trying to square the circle, which is keep the tech companies sweet and at the same time keep the Australian public sweet.
0: Yeah, he's trying to introduce some regulations as well. We've seen from the ATO recently changing the way royalties are calculated a few weeks ago, which potentially opens big tech to paying more tax in Australia. How careful does the PM need to be here on this charm offensive to not go too far on the regulatory side and keep everyone happy?
1: Well, I don't know that he has to be too careful. I mean, he's got to play an interesting poker hand here. We're in a very attractive place for these investments. We've got the second largest pipeline of data investment centres in the world, second only to the United States. We're only the 12th largest economy, so that we're much more attractive than 10 larger economies. We've got stable politics, stable economy. If you're making these billion-dollar investments over decades, you want to be a place where the rules and the environment are going to be the same in 10 years' time. So Australia is well connected to the rest of the world. We're in the fastest-growing economic region in the world, the Pacific Rim. So there's lots of reasons they want to make these investments here. So I don't think we have to give too many concessions. Also, because there's very few other places that are willing to have these big investments made, to have these big data centers. And the alternative, of course, is to build them in space. That's what they're talking about. I think Australia might be seem a far way, long way from most places, but it's a lot nearer and cheaper than space.
0: Yeah, copyright seems to be one of the big issues. We've heard from big AI tech company bosses mentioning Australia and its copyright rules. Do you think that's going to be a big topic of discussion over the next few days in the US?
1: That is definitely an interesting and important discussion. The Prime Minister is trying to walk an incredibly tight line here. On the one hand, he made very categorical promises to copyright holders, to artists, creatives, authors in Australia, that he was not going to sell them out, that authors were going to be able to choose who used their work, how much they charge for it. But at the same time, he's obviously under significant pressure from the tech companies to water down what copyright so that they can, not just that they can build models here in Australia, but I think actually so because they realise that Australia sets an important precedent for the rest of the world.
0: And let's remember these US billionaires that run these companies often are very close with Trump. Some of them were in the front row of his recent inauguration a couple of years ago. So if they've obviously got his ear. So there's clearly pressure from that side as well.
1: There is, and Trump is following quite a different line. He's made it very clear that he's not interested in any more regulation. That it's a bit of a hoax, the concerns that even the tech companies are saying about the risks of artificial intelligence. There's an important summit coming up with the Chinese president in the next couple of days where AI and tech is right at the top of the agenda. We'll see what comes out of that.
0: And the digital duty of care that we have proposed in Australia, along with the under-16s ban on social media, are two things I think other countries in the world are sort of watching how it plays out. I think the Prime Minister is going to be speaking about that before the UN in the next day or two. Do you think these ideas will be well received on the global stage, having a duty of care and a ban on under-16s using social media?
1: Yeah, I think they have. They're proving very popular. More than a dozen countries are discussing reenacting a social media age ban. Australia, you know, we'd actually lead the world in digital regulation. It's actually something the Prime Minister can be quite proud about, something for him to sell. You know, he's trying to win a seat, I think, on the UN Security Council. It definitely shows that we can lead the way in making the world safer, at least in the digital space.
0: So overall, it should be hopefully a beneficial trip for Australia and for AI in general.
1: I hope so. I hope it's a beneficial trip for the Prime Minister. I hope it's a beneficial trip for Australia. I hope we win that seat on the UN Security Council. It's up to the Prime Minister to bargain hard.
0: Toby Walsh, Professor UNSW, thanks so much for your time.
1: Pleasure.
0: After the break, we've got our regular Monday property segment where we recap the auction clearance rates with REA Group.

0: about 39%. Melbourne held about 600 auctions with a clearance rate of about 56%. Brisbane held about 110 auctions with a clearance rate of about 34%. Adelaide held about 60 auctions with a clearance rate of about 51%. And Canberra held 43 auctions with a clearance rate of roughly 65%. So to talk property, I'm joined by Eleanor Craig from REA Group. Eleanor, thanks for your time. Auction clearance rate's still pretty low. Do you think things are going to pick up in the next few weeks or going to remain below that 50% level?
1: Yeah, look, I mean, auction clearance rate's still remaining pretty soft as we're moving through the early part of the spring selling season. Fewer than half of properties headed to auction this weekend actually sold. And in Sydney, that auction clearance rate is particularly weak, a little bit higher in Melbourne. Sydney also has a pretty high withdrawal rate at the moment. So kind of showing us that where vendors aren't going to meet that price that they're after, they're choosing to withdraw their property from the auction sale method. I mean, it's no surprise that auction clearance rates are pretty soft. We know that buyers have a lot of negotiating power at the moment. There's a lot more stock on market. And I think with borrowing capacity being constrained and prices moving lower, there's simply a lot less urgency from buyers. So I'd expect that we see these kind of softer auction market conditions remaining probably throughout most of the spring selling season while prices are moving lower.
0: So does that mean properties are taking longer to sell at the moment than they would previously as well? Or?
1: Yeah, so it's quite interesting. We are seeing that not only are the total volume of stock on market picking up at the moment, not only are buyers kind of holding the upper hand with negotiating power, we can see that in auction clearance results, but we can also see that in the time that a property is taken to sell. So nationally, we're seeing that since April, the median time it takes for a property to sell that's listed on realestate.com.au has increased by around 2 weeks, and that's around 8 days longer than this same time last year. So certainly we're seeing that properties are taking longer to sell. It's another reflection, I think, of that fact that buyers have much less urgency to move and compete, and that buyers have, in some respects, withdrawn a little from the market with prices falling, borrowing capacity being constrained, interest rates potentially moving higher again in September. So really kind of creating those conditions where a lot of those potential buyers are kind of sitting on the sidelines and waiting to see how things unfold.
0: Yeah, we've obviously got the next RBA board meeting next week. So clearly they're expected to raise interest rates again. What could that do potentially to property prices over the next few months? Is that just going to put further dampener on everything?
1: I think that's about it. So we've already seen 3 interest rate rises this year. And with those 3 rate hikes, we've seen that conditions have shifted markedly. We've seen that prices are falling in pretty much every capital city market except Darwin, Sydney and Melbourne really bearing the brunt of that downturn. So we're already seeing that the effect of higher interest rates is weighing on the housing market. Certainly with another interest rate rise next week, I'd expect that downward pressure on home prices continues into the end of the spring selling season and really into the end of the year. We know that borrowing capacity has been constrained quite substantially. Affordability is at record low levels. And I think at the moment we have an environment where weaker sentiment is also playing into what we're seeing in the housing market. Those taxation changes causing a pullback to investors as well. So really all culminating in kind of weaker confidence, weaker sentiment, a withdrawal in home buying demand, and as a result, further downward pressure on home prices.
0: But you mentioned there are some parts of the country where listings are picking up. Are there any areas which are doing better than others?
1: Yeah, again, this is where the national figure kind of hides a little bit of what's going on behind the scenes. So nationally, we saw that new listings in August were down around 2%. In Sydney and Melbourne, that's a lot larger. They're down around 20% compared to August last year. But in those smaller capital cities, new listings are up around 20% in each Perth, Adelaide and Brisbane compared to August last year. So some quite different conditions unfolding across the capital cities. But interesting, total stock on market, so total listings, up in pretty much every capital city market. So the overarching picture is one where buyers have a lot more choice, a lot more power at the negotiating table, and that's another factor that's continuing to put downward pressure on home prices.
0: Well, it certainly sounds like a buyer's market. Eleanor Craig, thanks so much for your time.
1: Thank you for having me.
0: And that's all for today's program. Thanks so much for your company today. Now it's time for the Kenny Report with Chris Kenny.
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0: Welcome to another week here on the Kenny Report. Tonight, four more decades of budget deficits, four more decades of high spending, high taxing and growing debt. But the Albanese Labor government says, don't worry, AI will fix it all. Meanwhile, while Labor plummets in the polls, your Prime Minister's in New York at the United Nations and he doesn't want to be bothered by difficult issues back home. The scourge of domestic violence, lives taken, including children, and families torn apart forever. What are the trends and where are the solutions? Also, Sophie Ellsworth in the UK, where illegal immigrants have a little village terrified, and with Gemma Tognini and Caroline DeRusso, we'll discuss the Ed Sheeran mess over the Middle East. Let's get into it. Let's start in the city that never sleeps, where our illustrious Prime Minister is escaping the dreary business of domestic politics, difficult issues and falling opinion poll numbers, preferring to indulge himself in the annual festival of multilateral virtue signalling that is the United Nations General Assembly. Remember, this is where Albanese last year recognised the non-existent state of Palestine, a decision many of us warned would only reward terrorism, but only won him plaudits at the UN, of course. But ask the PM about some Indigenous children being abused and neglected in the same neighbourhood in Western Australia's Pilbara where others were murdered just 4 years ago, as we highlighted here last week, and Albanese offers only a hand pass.
1: Well, this is a Western Australian issue and, you know, I will refer you once again to Malindiri McCarthy, our minister in Australia. It is impossible to follow on an hour-by-hour basis what is happening in Australia from New York.
0: How dare the journalist bother Albanese with such matters while he's breathing the rarefied air of New York in General Assembly season? Well, it only got worse for the PM thanks to a brutal but fair question from reporter for The Nightly, Latika Burke.
2: Prime Minister, here in New York on Wednesday night, you will receive an award for being a global citizen. Don't you feel like a bit of a fraud accepting this award when, at home, you screwed up the response to the worst massacre since Port Arthur? In the polls, you are taking Labor to 1 point shy of Julie Gillard when you rolled her. And your net negatives are worse than Scott Morrison.
1: No.
0: Tough question, weak answer. Of course he wanted none of it. And he'll happily line up for his Global Citizen Award. Why? Well, because if you're a member of Labor's socialist left, as Albanese and his Foreign Minister Penny Wong both are, you'll always bow to the UN crowd. Always prefer sanctimonious grandstanding on global or multilateral issues to standing up for your own country and national priorities. Want an example or two of this to prove my case? How about upending our national electricity grid and undermining families, businesses and industries by pledging to meet UN emissions reduction goals instead of providing reliable and affordable energy? What about recognising the non-existent state of Palestine, even if it risks rewarding and inspiring Islamist extremists in your own backyard? Or what about making another bid for Australia to take up a temporary seat on the UN Security Council? Yeah, that's what Albanese and Wong are doing, borrowing more millions of dollars on your behalf in the hope they can win a campaign to sit at that Security Council table again. Even though when it suits him, Albanese often pretends Australia has little say in global affairs.
1: So I think that Australia putting ourselves forward is something I'm proud. I'm so proud to be Australian Prime Minister. And often one of the things I get frustrated by sometimes is us talking Australia down. Fortunately, no one here would ever do that.
2: But Minister, you're the one who always says that I am far away and we can't have too much influence in that.
1: Thanks for the contribution. Australia punches above our weight.
0: The last time Australia ran for a UN Security Council seat, it not only cost a bomb for the campaign, but it distorted our foreign policy, especially through our aid budget. under the Rudd and Gillard governments, foreign aid to Africa increased about threefold, from about $116 million a year to almost $440 million annually. Why? Because that's where a stack of United Nations votes are available, especially from the 49 countries in sub-Saharan Africa. We were trading aid for votes in a part of the world where they need aid, sure, but they get truckloads of it from the countries that should be paying it, the former African colonial powers like the UK, France, Belgium, the Netherlands, all those sorts of countries. Back when Australia was doing this, it meant that proportionately we were providing less aid in our region, in the South Pacific, just when China was moving in. So apart from the grandstanding and the money spent directly on this Security Council campaign, watch out for how it's likely to distort our foreign policy. It'll take plenty of our money and our politicians to Africa, no doubt, when they should be focused on our region and our interests. Back in Australia, the grim reality of where we're at as a country and how Labor refuses to learn the error of its ways was laid out in the latest intergenerational report. This was released by the ever-smug Treasurer, Jim Chalmers, who was trying to pretend that a government that has taken spending to record levels, taxes to record levels, and debt to record levels is actually doing good things for the future.
3: One of the key conclusions I'm hoping that you draw from this intergenerational report when you've gone through it in detail is that every page of this IGR in one way or another justifies, validates, and I hope one day vindicates the difficult decisions that we've taken reforming the housing market and reforming the tax system.
0: Good Lord. Chalmers expects you to believe this spin. Then again, he expected you to believe your power prices were going down and that he wouldn't fiddle with your legislated tax cuts and that he wouldn't change negative gearing and that he wouldn't increase capital gains tax. So he has form in spinning wildly, and given people have fallen for it in the past, he figures it'll keep working. Well, let's inject a little reality into the discussion. In March this year, former Treasurer Peter Costello explained why a quarter of a century ago, he decided it would be a good idea to commission an intergenerational report every 5 years.
4: It requires our government every 5 years to produce an intergenerational report to look at the long-term sustainability of policies over 40 years, and in particular to look at demographic change. The annual budget will tell you something about this year, but the intergenerational report wants to tell you how that is going to build over the next 40 years.
0: Fair enough, and it's worth recapping what the first report revealed back in 2002.
4: It began as follows. Commonwealth finances are strong. The Commonwealth budget has recorded accumulated cash surpluses. Commonwealth net debt, already one of the lowest amongst the industrialised economies, has fallen. Sound fiscal management has given us a platform for low inflationary growth, jobs and higher incomes. You see, it was a pretty good starting point. But we knew problems were coming.
0: Yeah, there were problems coming. The GFC, the pandemic, and future Labor governments. But the Howard government, with Costello as Treasurer, delivered surpluses, tax cuts, real wages growth, and it got rid of all government debt. It eliminated debt altogether and set up the Future Fund. That surely was the best outcome for future Australians.
4: So the first intergenerational report in 2002 was a wake-up call. We didn't want future generations to be saddled with higher tax. We didn't want them to have lower productivity. We had to cap spending. We wanted to set out and build a strong financial position. We had an ambitious program to pay off sovereign debt. We wanted to get the national government debt-free. As I've always said, debt-free government is the best youth policy you'll ever come across.
0: That was then, but this is now, our new world, the Jim Chalmers world, where debt has hit $1 trillion, $1,000 billion. And this latest intergenerational report shows the federal budget will remain in deficit for another 40 years. So debt is only going up. But listen to Jim spin.
3: Getting the interest repayments cost down from saving $200 billion off the debt trajectory we inherited is key.
0: Yeah, he says debt will be lower than it was once forecast to be. But it will, of course, be higher. And the really worrying thing is that with this depressing outlook, Labor proposes no changes in their behaviour. The report tells us that over the next 40 years, renewable energy, including offshore wind, would you believe it, will be able to take care of all of our energy needs. Sure. And it says that government spending will never return to less than a quarter of the economy, but instead will keep rising. And the only solution it offers is AI, telling us that AI will transform the country's industrial base with new technologies lifting workplace productivity and changing the skills in demand. Yep, Labor has got productivity and GDP per capita going backwards, but AI will fix it all.
3: Productivity, investment and labour market impacts of AI will be dramatic. AI will play a pivotal role in reaching long-term productivity growth of 1.2% and higher if productivity gains accelerate over time.
0: So according to Labor, it can continue with its reckless spending, national energy self-harm and taxation shambles, and all will be fine thanks to AI. They are taking the intergenerational report as an endorsement of their policies. Instead of rescuing us from a dire situation largely of their making, Albanese and Chalmers are like Thelma and Louise with their foot on the accelerator.
5: You sure?
0: I'm glad they're sure. We've all seen this Labor fiscal movie before, and it doesn't end well. This Ed Sheeran situation in the US is a pretty sad affair, and it shows just how extreme the pro-Palestinian and anti-Israel movement has become. They are effectively saying now that unless you toe their line, unless you tell lies about Israel, that is, promote the outrageous, disprovable lies about genocide and the targeting of civilians and all the other blood libels made against Israel by the Islamist extremists. They're saying unless you amplify those vile views, you'll be harangued and cancelled. So on the weekend, in a bid to rescue his tour and protect his career, Sheeran tried to placate the angry mob who have turned on him since the hateful and ignorant rapper who opened his shows with pro-Palestinian and anti-Israel rants was dropped. Sheeran said he never wanted to be political, but his hand had been forced.
6: This is a humanitarian issue, and I cannot hide how I feel about it anymore. What happened in Israel and at the Nova Music Festival on October 7th was horrific and compounded centuries of Jewish pain. What is happening in Gaza is catastrophic and unjustifiable and disproportionate.
0: Well, there's no doubt it's catastrophic, but disproportionate? On what basis? Is Israel supposed to leave Hamas terrorists in place, waiting for them to slaughter, rape and defile another 1,200 people, including women and children, as well as take hostages and torture and kill them? What's the proportionate response? Leaving Hamas in control? What other country would harbour in this way terrorists committed to killing its people? Why doesn't Sheeran attack Hamas, demanding Hamas end all hostilities, stop killing innocents and lay down its arms? Why does he just give in to the leftist anti-Israel mob giving succor to the Islamist extremists? Look, we know it's tough, but here's an idea. If you have to say something, how about standing up for the truth?
5: My heart has been broken by the scale of devastation and loss of civilians' lives, of children's lives. And the systemic injustice we're seeing unfold in the West Bank cannot be overlooked. I am already speaking to people across the spectrum to work out how to make a contribution that helps victims of these terrible times, and listening and learning, because I do not know enough.
0: Clearly, he doesn't know enough. Most of the activists clearly don't know anything. So before you speak, best to learn more. Inform yourself about how Hamas is committed to genocide and how Israel's Defense Force is doing more than any army ever has to minimize civilian casualties, and how Hamas kills its own people and puts others in harm's way deliberately to advance its evil cause. I mean, now Sheeran has just started mouthing the same fallacies that his now dumped Support Act was pushing.
7: A big part of the reason why I wanted to do this tour in the first place is so I could stand up in stadiums like this and say two words that are very near and dear to my heart. Free Palestine.
0: Who does this bloke want Palestine freed from? Hamas? Fatah? Islamic Jihad? Does he even know that Israel vacated Gaza 20 years ago, forced Israelis out of the territory at gunpoint to hand it over to the Gazans? What did the people of Gaza do with that opportunity? How did that work out for the people of Gaza? If you want to hear just how nutty and hateful this bloke is, listen to his idiotic broader calls for freedom.
8: Free Lebanon, free Cuba, to the Congo, to Sudan, to Iran, and all the people living in America that have to live in fear because of this terrorist organization, ICE.
0: He fails to denounce the Islamist terrorists of Hamas, who kidnap and kill little toddlers and their mothers, but he labels law enforcement officers in the US as terrorists. Look, Ed Sheeran is a little unlucky, caught up in an issue not of his making. But once that happened, he had a choice, and he should be calling out these hateful and illogical views and denouncing them. He should be speaking the truth, not trying to echo these vicious slogans in a vain attempt to placate the extremists. For starters, here's the kicker. They will never be placated. Let's go to Tasmania now and catch up with the Shadow Home Affairs Minister, Jonathan Dunningham. Thanks for joining us, Jonathan. I want to get your reaction to some of the issues I've gone through there in the opening to the program. First up, the Prime Minister's and the Foreign Minister's bid for a seat again, a temporary seat at the United Nations Security Council. Does the coalition support that?
9: Well, the big question for us, and I dare say most Australians, is what do we get out of it? Of course, it's great for us to be able to participate in global efforts to secure our world, but at a time when the home fires are starting to go out because of economic decline and bad fiscal management and bad government broadly, I don't know that that is the number one priority Australians want their government focusing on. I don't think people are going to be saying, wow, thank God the Prime Minister's over there pushing for this, when they can't pay their power bill, when the value of their home has fallen through the floor, yet they're still paying massive mortgage repayments. There are just so many other issues this government should be focused on in front of this one of getting a seat at the Security Council.
0: Which brings me to the intergenerational report. I found it very alarming when you looked at a country locked into budget deficits for the next 40 years and record debt and sluggish growth. And at the moment, we've got productivity going backwards and GDP per capita going backwards. But Jim Chalmers says, don't worry, effectively, AI is going to fix it all.
9: Yeah, that putting all your eggs in that basket is going to blow up in your face. I mean, one of the big regrets I have out of COVID, and I remember making this contribution to an all-ministry meeting back when COVID was taking off, we were pouring all of this money into the economy to try and keep it functioning, helping businesses stay open. A lot of that money misplaced in some cases, but we did nothing to cut red tape, remove regulation, to create productivity when we came out of the COVID pandemic. And this is the same. I mean, they won't change their overburdensome regulatory processes. They won't cut back on spending. Instead, they've found the latest cash cow, which is apparently AI, which is a lot of businesses that will pay significant amounts of tax and they reckon transform the economy. It is a we and a prayer strategy, as some of my colleagues would say. And while I'm a big supporter of AI and I reckon we can do a lot with it in this country and reap some massive benefits, I'm not convinced it should be the one strategy Labor go after to fix all of their economic woes.
0: Well, AI should allow us to shrink the size of government bureaucracies, but we don't hear Labor talking about that. I've got an expert economist joining me in a moment to get into those issues. Let me move on to the polls with you, though, Jonathan, because they are more bad news for the government with Labor's primary vote falling again and One Nation leading the way on 30%. Of course, Labor dropping another 2 points to 27%. You must be distressed, though, with the coalition static 19%. I mean, you're barely two-thirds. You're not even two-thirds of what One Nation are polling.
9: Yeah, well, again, the numbers are the numbers. It's another poll. It further demonstrates that we really do have a lot more work to do. I'm not going to pretend it's okay and don't worry about it. The message has been heard loud and clear. There are policies that Australians will see and hear about from us that I have absolute belief will give Australians a reason to come back to us. People have lost faith in Labor. We need to give them a reason to come back to us. It's a pretty straightforward proposition. Now, time is of the essence, absolutely, but this is what we have to get about doing. And so in a couple of weeks, we'll have our migration policy out there. That is one of those policies we need to get out and sell. It's one of those things One Nation have been strong on and spoken about and probably is reflected in the polls. So hard work from us, massive challenge, but we're up to it and we've got to do it for the sake of the country.
0: Just on policies, quickly, we know petrol prices are too high. We know that's largely driven by strife in the Middle East, in the short term at least. Angus Taylor is now saying that a coalition government would cut the excise again to give people that relief, but it would be paid for by additional revenue garnered by cutting the excise on cigarettes. This sounds a little ambitious. Could I suggest even magic pudding economics?
9: No, it's actually costed by the PBO. So when you cripple the illegal tobacco trade, so you undercut them with the reduction in excise on legal products, making it price competitive, you clamp down on the illegal trade by adding enforcement capacity and really destroying their business networks, people will shift back to, and we'd love them not to smoke, but those who choose to smoke will shift back to the legal product. The modelling we have done shows that that will, over the forward estimates, give us $8 billion. Now, part of that could be used, as has been discussed, to pay for a bit of cost of living relief. Obviously, we need to do everything we can to end the energy madness and other approaches this government have taken, but it is just one small thing, costed, fully funded, that we think we could do to help Australians make ends meet.
0: Jonathan, thanks for joining us. I appreciate it. Jonathan Dunningham there speaking to us from Tasmania. I want to go now to the University of New South Wales economics professor Gigi Foster for more on this intergenerational report. Thanks for joining us again, Gigi. You would have heard that conversation. We know about the economic challenges here. They are dire, yet this report, and certainly Jim Chalmers' interpretation of it, seems to say AI is going to fix it all.
10: Yeah, that's very much the impression I got as well, Chris. But I also had a really interesting response to some other things in the report. I mean, there are these assumptions which don't have any actual basis in what we are now seeing in various statistics. So, for example, the longevity projections that this report contains are not supported by actual longevity increases in the recent past. I mean, we just don't see that. Longevity has been going backwards for the last few years. How are we going to then push it out by so much that that this intergenerational report predictions actually come true? Similarly, in energy, there's nothing said about nuclear at all. No. Nuclear doesn't even make a showing in terms of its impact, so-called, you know, supposed predicted impact on our suiting our energy needs.
0: In Why fact, it pretends. As look at the energy section, I was staggered. They basically say we'll meet all our energy needs through through renewables, with the tiniest slither of gas generation, less gas than we have now. I mean, well, this apart from the fact that no one has ever been able to do this anywhere in the world. I mean, where are they getting this from? This is actually just hope rather than reality.
10: Yeah, no, it's made up stuff. And it's not addressing the core problems that we have. One of the problems we have is noted in the report, which is a low and falling fertility rate. But I didn't see anything in the report about trying to encourage people to have more kids and really, really pushing that hard. They're not going to do a baby bonus. They make these noises about lowering taxes. Maybe a little bit of tax relief would be helpful. But, you know, they're also putting more and more and more in superannuation. At least that's the plan. That's money that's locked up that working families can't use. So yeah. I just don't see how that's helping people to make better decisions that that will grow families and grow productivity as well. Yeah. I mean, the regulatory burden isn't mentioned at all. It's just the same story of, oh, yes, we, the government, must take care of everybody by ensuring that, you know, things are just right. Well, maybe just release markets to do some of that discovery. For, you know, for AI and for all the other technologies that are coming down the road, because I think AI has a bit of a bubble component to it, and putting all your eggs in that basket is very unwise.
0: Well, it's also lazy, because there are other things you should be able to do. We've talked a lot on this program in recent months about the lack of productivity growth, that going backwards, and the way that means we can't get wages growth without inflation, and the way that means we've had real GDP per capita going backwards. Yep. I want to show you an exchange with the Reserve Bank Governor on Friday on this issue of GDP per capita over the past 4 years flatlining and whether that's the worst ever. Have a look.
11: Is there a time you can recall ever in Australia's history where we've had GDP per capita flat for 4 years?
12: We don't know the answer. We'd have to go back and look at the long history. Sure. Given that productivity now is so weak relative to history, it would be surprising if there had been previous episodes of flat GDP per capita like this.
0: So it seems that on the evidence that as individuals we're getting poorer in this country for the first time. Tell us about that productivity factor and how that's likely to play into another interest rate rise next week.
10: Yeah, well, I certainly think Michelle Bullock has got her eye on the real economy and is definitely very impatient to get inflation back to target band. And so I am expecting, like many people, that rate is going to go up. But I also think, you know, if you think about where productivity comes from, Chalmers may think it just comes from AI, sort of like manna from heaven. Really, it comes from human ingenuity. And if you look at the most recent educational statistics, international education tests, the PISA scores that have been released just recently, we're doing worse. Our kids are not as cognitively capable. How is productivity going to go up when you have a cohort of people who are just getting less and less able to think through problems, to think critically, to take independent sort of evaluations of the data in front of them and have to rely on machines? That's not a recipe for high productivity growth.
0: No, it's very depressing to think about it in those simplistic terms. We're going to do some work ourselves, not outsource at all to Claude. Thanks for joining us, Gigi. I appreciate it. Gigi Foster there from the University of New South Wales. We're going to take a break. On the other side, we're going to get an expert view on this scourge of domestic violence that's taking lives right around the country.
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News 24 will be back after this short break. 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
1: We're just about to discuss some pretty horrible issues of domestic violence and family violence. 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And by the way, if you know of anybody who's being subjected to domestic violence or you're concerned about that, you can always call Respect on 1-800-RESPECT or visit www.1800respect.org.au. And this is on the back of horrible events this past few days in New South Wales, where police have described the past weekend as horrific and tragic after three women were killed, allegedly murdered in their homes within a 12-hour period. And to make things worse, we also had news yesterday that a mother is being treated as a suspect in the stabbing of three children in the Blue Mountains. 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
2: A convoy of ambulances and emergency vehicles on Waratah Road, Valley Heights. Three children and a woman suffering serious stab wounds. One of those children already dead. A crime scene has been established, but police say they are not looking for anyone else at this time.
3: 47-year-old Sergei Mitnick is accused of murdering his 90-year-old grandmother. Valentina Spivak, today remembered by neighbours as a gentle soul.
4: Nothing bad to say about her, to be honest. She was a nice woman.
3: Valentina, one of three women allegedly killed by men they knew in a horror 24 hours across the state.
5: They were loved in their communities by their families, and they have lost their lives to this vile domestic violence.
3: In Wagga Wagga, a 31-year-old man has been charged over the deadly stabbing of a 23-year-old woman. And at Mole River near Tenderfield, a 70-year-old woman also allegedly killed a 37-year-old man, now charged.
1: This is an epidemic across the country, of course. Let's catch up with Dr. Xanthi Weston on the Sunshine Coast now. She's a criminologist at the Central Queensland University. Good to talk to you again, Xanthi. This is such a horrible problem, a terrible weekend in New South Wales, but something we talk about with terrible crimes and episodes across the country. Can you tell us, is the scourge of domestic violence getting worse?
6: Good afternoon, Chris. Well, what I can tell you is that this appalling cluster on the weekend doesn't necessarily reflect data that is deteriorating, but we have seen this against a very high baseline of domestic and family violence. And against some measures, certainly things do appear to be getting worse. So, yes, I think we're very much struggling with this horrendous problem that has been so poorly and awfully shown this weekend.
1: What do you believe are any of the indications of factors that could be making this worse?
6: Well, I think what we need to recognise is that the cases across the weekend, the alleged cases, represent the kind of broader context of family violence. We've seen one case of potentially intimate partner, one filicide where allegedly a parent has killed a child, and one based in the elder abuse space. So I think what this says is we have a problem generally across the community. So this isn't going to be a one size fits all, because there will be different triggers, different causative factors in all of these different types of cases. So I think we really need to look very closely about what is going on in these home environments and really start to look at how that reporting is taking place, because none of these incidents, none of the families involved had any contact with the police. So I think that really says about some of our reporting and what we know about this in the community.
1: And there is the other category that I think is too often left out of this conversation, and that is when parents harm or murder their children, allegedly, and we've got one case unfolding in New South Wales that relates to those sorts of allegations. And this is where it seems, and I'm interested to get your advice on the data, that women can be perpetrators as often as men.
6: Well, I would certainly say that women can perpetrate domestic and family violence, but overwhelmingly, this is a gendered issue. We know that in terms of lethality, so those cases that result in death or hospitalizations, men are far and wide the perpetrators, and women and children are the victims. So I think we can recognise that women can go on to commit violent acts and certainly can kill on occasions. But overwhelmingly, this is a gendered issue. And I think that's really where most of resources need to be, because that does reflect where the victims are. And they are, by and large, women and children.
1: Yeah, there's no doubt about that. But that includes the cases where children are the victims, does it?
6: Absolutely, yes.
1: Wow.
6: So children can be harmed by both parents, but overwhelmingly men are perpetrators of domestic and family violence.
1: Yeah, extraordinary stuff. I just want to share briefly what the New South Wales Premier Chris Minns had to say today.
0: These are terrible, terrible events. We need to make sure that the criminal justice system can do its job so that it can provide a measure of justice for innocent family members. That needs to happen concurrently with government action. But it's profoundly distressing, and I understand why the people of Sydney and New South Wales are horrified over the last 24 hours.
1: Xanthi, big question. We don't have much time, though. Can governments, can law enforcement fix this, or is it more of a problem for society?
6: This is very much a societal problem. I think we need to see more connections between services, mental health, physical health, child protection. But ultimately, we need to change the way men and women are relationships. We need more healthy relationships and prevention. We need to get involved earlier when people are at risk. We can't police our way out of this.
1: Thanks for joining us, Xanthi. I appreciate it. Xanthi Weston there joining us from Queensland. Such a tough topic. And if you do know of anybody in strife, or if you have concerns yourself, as we mentioned before, get on to 1-800-RESPECT. We better go to a break now. On the other side, we're going to cross to the UK and catch up with how illegal immigrants are creating a real issue in a pretty little village.
7: News 24 will be back after this short break.

News 24 will be back after this short break. News 24 will be back after this short break.

0: Now, in England, there's a village with a population of just 300 that's voted to leave the United Kingdom in protest against a migrant housing facility being built on nearby fields. The government plans to keep more than 1,200 asylum seekers at the plant in Piddington. Locals campaigning against it say authorities have failed to communicate with them. And as our Europe correspondent Sophie Ellsworth found out, the people keeping watch over the site aren't too keen to chat either. Have a look.
1: Can you tell us what you're doing?
2: I'm security.
1: Right, for what? What's the security for today?
2: You're doing my job.
1: Yeah, but what's the security for? To stop us going into the site or to stop anyone getting out of the site?
2: No comment, sir.
0: There we go. Let's go to Sophie Ellsworth in the UK. Good to talk to you again, Sophie. That's a ripping yarn you had about Piddington. Locals there, very concerned. You've got to be careful here, of course, because they seem to be concerned about, you know, the threats of crime and the like, which tends to portray all asylum seekers as criminals. But there's a background, of course, where there has been crime across the country at times from illegal immigrants.
3: There has been indeed, Chris. And look, I was at Piddington last week in South Oxfordshire. It's a beautiful, quaint little village. It doesn't have any shops or really much in the village itself. It's very, very small. There is only 350 residents. And what the proposal is by the government is to house more than 1,250 asylum seekers in the region, in the area, just behind a children's field where many families gather, Chris, to congregate, play sport and enjoy lifestyle there. And the community, rightly so, is absolutely furious about this. They'll be outnumbered 1 to 4 of male. They're only male asylum seekers, many of whom we don't know where they've come from. We don't have ID checks, who will be put in this community. And they're up in arms about it and they're fighting back.
0: Yeah, now you videoed some of those reactions from the locals. Here's a sample of that.
4: To see it get to this stage and the government still aren't communicating with us, I just feel really emotional.
5: Concerned about all of the women's safety and the children's safety.
6: We're only 300 and we will be completely outnumbered.
0: You can understand their concern, Sophie, but what hope have they got of any plans being changed? They're just going to be lumbered with this, aren't they?
3: Well, Andy Burnham, the Prime Minister here, Chris, has said that the whole of the country, the whole of the UK, has to wear the burden of taking in asylum seekers, and they have to be dispersed across regions in all walks of life, not just in specific areas of the UK. But Piddington, Chris, we're talking about it in Australia. They're talking about it all over the world. This is incredibly bad for the government. And who knows, this proposal may not go ahead, but it is a David and Goliath battle.
0: It sure is. Now, quickly to another issue that'll be getting a lot of headlines in the UK, and that is, of course, Ed Sheeran. I've had my say about it at the top of the program. Is there much sympathy for him in the UK?
3: Well, just on Talkback Radio this morning, Chris, there were discussions about this, people calling up about it. But the thing here is Macklemore was the supporting act. And as a supporting act, it's not his show. So was he within his rights to come out and make these claims? I think Ed Sheeran's made it worse by coming out and now, going against Israel. He's divided the crowd. This is a real PR disaster for Ed Sheeran. But this is what's happening now, Chris. You have cancel culture. And unfortunately, Chris, I think many people go to these shows to enjoy themselves, to not think about politics, to not think about the serious state of affairs. But this is where musicians and other people get involved.
0: Well, he had two options. One was just to say that I stay away from politics and I'll keep out of politics, which is probably the wise thing for a performer, or else you back the truth and you've got to back Israel and cop the flak rather than joining in the lies against Israel. I've got to get to this other issue, though, that relates to the royals. This is Earl Spencer, of course, the brother of the late Princess Diana. He's got a book coming out. He's done an interview, animating all of the issues of the last couple of decades. Here's some of the latest interview.
7: What do you think that her sons, his sons, your nephews, who you vowed so publicly, so movingly to protect, will think when they hear you saying that, revealing these words nearly three decades on, which, you know, are bound to stir up huge amounts of pain and anger?
8: Well, I don't like to talk about what I've been speaking about to William and Harry, but this will not be a surprise to them. I will tell you that. These words will not be a surprise to them.
0: Sophie, I just wonder why you do this. If you really cared about those young men now in William and Harry, wouldn't you keep your family business out of the public eye? Is this just a money grab by the Earl?
3: Well, that's been the accusations, Chris. I wrote about it in my column in News Corp's papers today that he stands to make a fortune from the sale of this book, Swan Song, which goes on sale tomorrow. Chris, front of the Daily Mail today, where it's been serialised, the top headline there. So which Charles do you believe, King Charles or Charles Spencer? But this is very, very nasty stuff. It's his Oprah moment. He's lashing out at the royal family. That book hits the shelves tomorrow, Chris, and expect more truth. Bombs to come.
0: Great stuff, Sophie. Thanks again, all over it as ever, even out in Piddington for us and all the readers of News Corp newspapers, of course. Sophie Ellsworth there in the UK. After the break, we're going to have a chat with Gemma and, of course, Caroline about Ed Sheeran, more of this debate about Ed Sheeran and the Middle East. How did he get himself into this mess? Don't go away.
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News 24 will be back after this short break. 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
1: Let's get into the Monday panel with Gemma Tognini from GT Communications on
2: here
1: the desk
2: serve,
1: with me,
2: Chris,
1: back from
2: serve.
1: The West. And also over in Perth, Caroline DeRusso. Good to have you both back on board. Let's talk about Ed Sheeran. This problem wasn't really of his making, was it? He's got the lead act, this Macklemore, or Macklemore he calls himself. You know, honestly, he's ignorant. He's ignorant, he's hateful. Mm. It's his politics have sort of sabotaged Sheeran, but Sheeran now has basically started to ape him just to start to amplify the anti-Israel views.
2: I mean, this is what happens when people with platform and no, like, they have a big platform and small amounts of information, and all of the people saying, oh, no, it's free speech. No one's impinging their free speech. This is the consequences of them engaging in their free speech. Mm. I could say Chris Kenny is XYZ. I would be free to say it and you could be free to sue me, and that would be consequences.
1: Well, not if it was good. Depends what XYZ were.
2: He's the best sportsman I've ever known. Yeah, there's nothing like him on the football field.
1: Yeah,
2: but seriously,
1: those were the days.
2: This
1: in my mind.
2: Rapper... Yeah. You know, he has form. There's the Jew face incident of 2000.
1: Sure.
2: It's appalling. So Ed Sheeran, I don't know who makes the decision about who's on his ticket for his show, but you could not have looked at this and gone, it's risk-free. There's
1: exactly.
2: No way.
1: But, Caroline, the thing here too, I think that Gemma's really just put into focus is the ignorance of these people. This is the problem of the modern age. Ignorance doesn't stop people speaking up. And these people know nothing about the issues, so they're pushing lies that they think make them look like caring, loving people. They're actually the lies that support the arguments of the Islamist terrorists of Hamas.
3: Correct. And then they cry, which is the bit that really gets me here. How about you inform yourself and have an adult conversation and behave like an adult? Spare us all the tears, because for me that is a way of essentially, I don't know if you're infantilising yourself or trying to think, oh, if I just have a sook, maybe I'll get away with it. What about the atrocities that have been committed? I mean, we are talking about a very serious conflict where there have been absolutely revolting atrocities, and this bloke is sitting on stage having a sook because his mates don't want to sit on the quadrangle with him for lunch. Mm-hmm. Like, give me a break, Chris.
1: I tell you what, I got an email from a viewer just in the last little while, said, why don't all these viewers all these artists who want to support Palestine and criticise Israel, why don't they go and put on a concert in Gaza and see what it's like for them to go. This is the thing. When these Islamists get their way, the people of Hamas, Hezbollah, Islamic Jihad get their way, they want a caliphate that will run the whole world. The first up against the wall or thrown off the building will be the likes of these singers and artists.
2: I mean, if he had a basic level of understanding of what Hamas and Hezbollah stand for, he would know music is not permitted.
1: No music.
2: Women are not permitted. Yeah. Women are a chattel. I mean, if he had the base level understanding of what happened on October 7, he would know that women were tied to trees and raped with sharp implements and shot in their genitalia. He would know that people who came to see a band or a DJ, like, they come to see him. Like, is Ed Sheeran going to go and perform at Nova? Was he there at the Ariana Grande concert? Like, it is a criminal level of ignorance, and this is the problem. They have a platform, and they are the most useful idiots of all.
1: Yeah.
2: They are absolutely playing into the hands of these savages. And the other thing, if they want to free Palestine, well, Hamas, who came to see a band or a DJ like that,

0: productivity, investment, and labour market impacts of AI will be dramatic. AI will play a pivotal role in reaching long-term productivity growth of 1.2% and higher if productivity gains accelerate over time.
1: Caroline, the government doesn't have to do anything. Labor doesn't have to cut back its spending or free up the labor market or improve education. AI is just going to fix everything.
2: Yeah. Spoken with the confidence of a bloke that has never built or run anything in his entire life. And I'm not even sure he believes it. You can even the way that he reads that speech, it doesn't have the... doesn't have that kind of bravado slickness of the Jim of old. I feel like he has lost a little bit of skin. The intergenerate, I mean, the whole thing is just woeful. I tweeted the other day, I borrowed from Captain Blackadder, and I think whenever you're quoting Blackadder, it's a good idea, yes. A good day. But it's the greatest work of fiction since the vows of fidelity were included in the French marriage service. Like, you look at the issues that we have in this country and we are going to be poorer than our parents. And
1: yep.
2: And
1: that's what's happening.
2: And it's not because, you know, the boomers are spending at 100%. It's all their fault. No. The government is spending too much. Real wages are going backwards. Inflation is going through the roof. And these people are still spending. And this is going to impoverish us all. And it's not going to be over tomorrow.
1: And to make things worse, I want to get Gemma's reaction to this. To make things worse, the POMs are trying to undermine our Olympics. Have a look at this.
3: A river home to 500 crocodiles has been chosen as an Olympic rowing venue. The Fitzroy River in Rockhampton, Queensland has been given the okay to host the Olympic and Paralympic rowing and canoeing events at the 2032 Brisbane Games in Australia.
1: Well, we didn't show the bit there with the crocodiles. They had pictures of crocodiles in this river that were taken from the Fitzroy River in the Kimberley. And it's like there's big salties hanging around the middle of Rockhampton. I don't think so.
4: I mean, if anything sort of encapsulates the BBC of 2026, that's it, isn't it? Mm. It's like, you know, famine in Gaza, there is a genocide in Gaza, and yes, the Olympics are going to be hosted in a crocodile-infested river, because that's just how we colonials roll, isn't it? Like, imagine how many fact-checkers that went through, or a producer. Like, did anyone at any point go, maybe that's not true, that doesn't seem quite right? Maybe we should check
1: maybe
4: that there's not another river called the Fitzroy River. Yeah. Australia's a pretty big country. Yeah. I mean, these people are not serious people.
1: They are not. And this bloke might not be either, although I don't mind some of the stuff he's done. Let's have a look at Donald Trump's plan for an Arc de Triomphe Washington style. Have a look at this. He's going ahead with this thing. He's got the clearance. The aviation authorities, Caroline, say there's no problem. The planes will be able to get around it. Are you for or against?
2: Well, look, I mean, the Arc de Triomphe, you know, it's an ancient Roman thing. There are several in Rome and obviously the very famous one in Paris. But usually you build them to celebrate a win, commemorate the loss. But I'm just not really quite sure what the triumph is for
1: it's,
2: here. You know, it's not
1: for
2: there
1: Trump.
2: Hasn't been a Napoleonic War. That's the bit that I struggle with, is what is the historical significance of building an Arc de Triomphe? Wonderful that the planes can fly over it, but why is it there in the first place?
1: We are just about out of time, but what I love about that answer from Caroline was she managed to mention that the Rome has more arches
4: yes,
1: than the French.
4: Right,
1: the
4: right.
1: Italians
4: that's
1: have got more
4: girl.
1: Than the
4: what
1: French. Well done, Caroline.
2: This is what I'm
1: Gemma.
2: Here for.
1: Thanks for joining us. We'll catch you next week. That's all the time we've got for you tonight. I'll be back tomorrow night. Here's Peter Credlin.
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6: Good evening. Welcome to the program. Here's what's coming up tonight on Credlin. Tonight, Labor's primary vote crashes to a near-record low. The PM getting a brutal reality check in New York as well. Plus, while the government pushes ahead with its defence assets fire sale, how does it explain wasting millions of dollars to set up new defence offices in Sydney's CBD? More too on the politicisation of sacred ground at the Australian War Memorial in Canberra. Questions tonight over why a welcome to country was played at a formal ceremony, but the national anthem was not. And productivity down the gurgler, deficits for the next 40 years for a shrinking, ageing Australia. But the Treasurer reckons one day we'll look back and thank him.
0: Every page of this IGR, in one way or another, justifies,

0: validates and I hope one day vindicates the difficult decisions that we've taken reforming the housing market and reforming the tax system.
1: We will stay with that because poorer, weaker and older, that's the Australia of 40 years' time. According to the Anthony Albanese government's own intergenerational report released today, tax will be higher, growth will be slower, and migration will remain much higher than the long-term average, in part to rescue the country from our own failure to have children, with the birth rate falling to just 1.34 children per woman, and deaths tipped to exceed births by mid-century. A country that can't or won't reproduce itself can't expect to survive. The other week, Kevin Rudd said Australia was at risk of becoming a second-rate country, and this report confirms it. That's an extraordinary admission from the former PM, who, despite being a close mate of the current incumbent, can no longer ignore what's happening to our country under the Albanese government.
2: The global strategic, economic and technological forces now bearing down on this nation are of an order of magnitude, severity and complexity that is unprecedented in our post-war history. We can navigate these changes and challenges successfully, but it will require a radical change in our national psychology, a new sense of national urgency, combined with a new vital sense of shared national purpose. The alternative is to slide into becoming a second-rate country.
1: Yet even this report, dire though it is, with the federal budget projected to remain in deficit for the next 40 years, is based on inflated and unrealistic assumptions about productivity growth, which are almost certain not to be realised. In short, as bad as the intergenerational report is, the reality is that it's likely to be a whole lot worse. That's because in the report, the figures on productivity are at 1.2% of growth per annum. Productivity, of course, being the dividend of working smarter, not harder. Yet over the past 20 years, productivity has grown by only 0.8%. Now, over the past decade, productivity growth is in fact flatlined, averaging just 0.4%. So even to achieve the dismal outcome of being poorer, weaker and older, as the report today says we will be, it still requires a productivity performance, a lift that hasn't been matched for at least 20 years. Now, here's really bad news that I think all of us know, but we may not want to admit. As bad as this report is, everything the Albanese government is doing now and into the future will only make things worse. Labor's net zero insanity, Labor's IR union payoffs, Labor's addiction to more and more welfare spending. All of it's made worse because we've got a Prime Minister who's out of his depth economically, out of his depth intellectually, and weak when it comes to character. Any wonder today that the news poll has Labor's primary back to about where it was when Kevin Rudd rolled Julia Gillard and got his old job back? Despite all the seats in the parliament, Labor has just 27% support amongst voters, meaning that 73% of the electorate are against them. Labor's only consolation here is that 73% of the voters against them is split across a multitude of parties. One Nation well ahead on 30%, the Coalition on just 19%, although personally, Angus Taylor's polls are improving. As bad as it is for Labor, for the Prime Minister, it's a whole lot worse. In personal terms, Albanese's approval is a catastrophic negative 27. I don't know, but is the pressure getting perhaps to Albanese? I think it might be. You be the judge. Have a look at this question and answer session today, prompted by his pending receipt of some sort of global award at the United Nations this week.
3: Prime Minister, here in New York on Wednesday night, you will receive an award for being a global citizen. Don't you feel like a bit of a fraud accepting this award when, at home, you screwed up the response to the worst massacre since Port Arthur? In the polls, you're taking Labor to 1 point shy of Julia Gillard when you rolled her, and your net negatives are worse than Scott Morrison.
4: No.
1: Oh, he didn't like that, did he? Sooner or later, something's got to change if our country's not to endure a ruinous decline. Maybe Labor will do to this deeply underwhelming Prime Minister what it's done to other failing leaders. Maybe the Coalition will get its act together and win the next election. But if our kids are to live in the country they deserve, we can't as a nation keep choosing the soft option. Now, we either get serious and turn the ship around, or we just manage our decline and we watch a good country fail. Sadly, we don't have a lot of time left to choose. Now to the state of the road network in Victoria. If you live interstate, if you don't live in Victoria, I know what you're thinking. Surely your crime crisis and skyrocketing debt, Victoria, are bigger issues than potholes as you head to the polls in November. Well, not so if you've recently travelled on a road or a highway in the state, as I did on the weekend. I spent the weekend away with some friends on their farm about 30 clicks outside of Horsham. That's in the Wimmera in the west of the state. To get there from Melbourne, I travelled along the Western Highway. That's the main highway now between Melbourne and Adelaide. And on the way home yesterday, just outside the tiny spot of Dad's Wells Bridge, I came across a massive pothole which, if we had not avoided it, would easily have blown out a tyre or worse, given the degradation of the asphalt right down to road base. Just have a look at these images I stopped and took so I could show you how bad it is tonight. Because these are the roads that country people are forced to drive on day in, day out. This is the reality of life, the life-threatening risks that rural people live with, because a government obsessed with Melbourne would rather spend billions on a train line that nobody wants rather than keep regional roads in good repair. Now, as I crouched down beside the road to take the pictures that I'm showing you now, I watched a B-double truck crest the hill, see the pothole, have to cross into the oncoming lane, it's a single lane road here, just to avoid it in time. Now this road, like so many in Victoria, didn't have much of a shoulder, meaning that oncoming traffic that might have needed to get out of the way had very little wriggle room to do so safely. Now yesterday, fortunately for the B-double, the road was clear. In the 4 hours it took to get home, I saw well over 100 or so nasty potholes. This one at Dad's Wells Bridge, by far and away the worst, but there were plenty of others that could easily have taken out a vehicle. It made for an exhausting trip because you had to watch the road like a hawk, but it was also a slower trip than usual because all the way along the road, rather than fix it, the state government had whacked up signs dropping the speed limit, you know, from 110 down to 60, back up to 110, then down to 60. No surprises either, all the way along there were speed cameras to try and catch motorists out to raise much needed revenue for the debt-ridden state. Almost everyone you talk to in Victoria has got a story of an accident or a near miss. It was only a couple of years ago on that same highway, just outside of Ballarat, I hit a pothole in the wet, I blew a tyre, cracked the rim, needed to get my car towed back to Melbourne for repairs that cost well over $3,000. In Victoria and right around the country, money's been diverted from essential roads maintenance into sexy new road projects because governments like to spend money on something where a premier can turn up and cut a ribbon rather than the boring work of keeping roads in good repair. In Victoria, the new premier, Ben Carroll, well, he now thinks it's too important to take responsibility for fixing the state's broken road network.
4: Well, I'm the premier, not the roads minister.
1: What a cop-out. Has Carroll forgotten that he was the roads minister under Daniel Andrews? But he also was the roads minister, if I'm not
5: correct. Well, that's right, Peter. Yeah? In Ben Carroll's case, he actually did hold the hose because he was the minister for roads. And when he was the minister, he cut $200 million from the roads budget.
1: This is everything that voters hate about modern politics and the obsession with spin. Voters are desperate for someone to say, I agree, it's not good enough, I'll take responsibility and I'll fix the mess. It's not always the big things in politics that cause you to become unstuck. The little things matter too. And while potholes might be inconsequential for some races interstate, I can tell you in Victoria, they are shaping up to be an absolute vote changer. All right, let's head to Canberra now for the headlines. Political reporter Ruben Spargo.
6: Good evening. The Prime Minister has officially launched Australia's campaign for the UN Security Council. It's a temporary seat, but it's one Anthony Albanese argues has direct relevance to Australians.
7: Australia is not immune from what happens in the world. That's why engagement with the world matters.
6: The two-year term would begin in 2029. The Treasurer is describing the AI revolution as the most consequential new factor in today's intergenerational report. It's predicted to drive an economic transformation which will play a pivotal role in achieving long-term productivity growth of 1.2%, improving living standards and reducing debt.
0: Intergenerational report shows that we face very serious risks and pressures, but that we are better placed and better prepared for them. Better positioned to benefit from the AI revolution, to succeed in a fragmenting world.
6: The productivity boost depends on translating AI uptake into better ways of working.
1: All right, let's pull up those latest dire poll results for Labor now. The government's primary vote collapsed to a near record low of 27%, the first time since 2012 it's been at that sort of number. It's down from 37% September last year, as nearly two-thirds of Australians say they are not satisfied with Anthony Albanese's performance. It's a news poll, of course, conducted last week, and it marks the lowest level of core support for Labor since April 2012. And remember, the lowest ever primary vote recorded by Labor was 26, so just 1 point off. That was in September 2011 during the Julia Gillard tenure. Here to discuss this and more, our News 24 political contributor, Chris Uhlman. Well, Chris, Gillard got rolled on these sort of numbers. Is the clock ticking on the Prime Minister?
8: Well, I don't get any sense at all, Peter, at the moment that it is. Certainly he keeps his caucus very close and he's done well in doing that. He's kept a united party. But what we know about these sorts of things is that they grow with time. And the one thing that focuses backbenchers' mind is that the closer that they get to the election, if those numbers stay the same, then people who are on small margins will start considering their future and considering whether or not Anthony Albanese is the best person to lead them to the next election. So no, I don't see any problem for the Prime Minister at the moment or in the near future. But the next 18 months, of course, will be telling if we see more interest rate rises, if there's more pain in the purse. And of course, if nothing really significant is done about immigration, then I think that you might see the clarity of the mind of the Labor caucus come into sharper focus.
1: Of course, we've got a petrol price war about to hit. We were already seeing, I filled up today, we're already seeing movement at the Bowser. I mean, this is where cost of living will really bite, particularly going into Christmas.
8: Yeah, looking like you, I've driven into regional New South Wales. I'm at Wagga on my way to Henty for the machinery field day there, so really looking forward to that. But when I filled up, it was over $2.40 a litre for unleaded petrol, and right on the knocker of $3, $2.99.99 or something like that, I think it was, at the service station for diesel. That's a very high price. It does put a lot of pressure on the people who are involved in all of those different industries of transport and making sure that, the country continues to run. So those kinds of pressures, very telling on people.
1: Yeah, Chris, I'm diesel. I'm just about $3 a litre, so it's killing me at the moment. Let's go to that question today. It was an absolute cracker to the Prime Minister, and he certainly, well, he didn't have his game face on. You could see the terseness wash over. He's in UN for Leaders Week, in and around the UN, of course, but he's going to pick up an award from the Atlantic Council's, from the Atlantic Council. It's called the Global Citizen Award. They'll be in a big event. It's about congratulating him for the contribution he's made to a better world. And this is really predicated on AUKUS, strategic partnerships, reinforcing the international rules order, being an indispensable democratic voice in the Pacific. That's how the citation goes. Of course, this was AUKUS, a deal done by Scott Morrison. Today, the Prime Minister was pushed by Latika Burke on this issue. Have a look again.
3: Prime Minister, here in New York on Wednesday night, you will receive an award for being a global citizen. Don't you feel like a bit of a fraud accepting this award when at home you screwed up the response to the worst massacre since Port Arthur? In the polls, you're taking Labor to 1 point shy of Julia Gillard when you rolled her, and your net negatives are worse than Scott Morrison.
7: No.
1: Chris Uhlman.
8: Yeah, look, anyone who knows Latika Burke knows that's classic Latika Burke. The Prime Minister was really left with no way out there. He actually did a reasonable job of trying to maintain his rage, which I'm sure was boiling away inside. The short story with these sorts of awards that we see from overseas is they have very little truck with the Australian people. I think that the Albanese government has done some good work in the Pacific, but it's a game of whack-a-mole there with China, but they're doing the best that they can on that front. Building relationships in the region is a good thing. It's been the work of many governments over a long period of time, though, so no one government can take, you know, claim that one. I was just thinking then, as you were talking about awards, I remember at one stage Wayne Swan was the world's greatest treasurer, wasn't he?
1: I did the same thing.
8: And it wasn't that far shy of them being at 26%. So nobody in Australia gives a rat's about the awards that you get on the international stage. Prime ministers love going there, by the way. The longer they get into their careers, the more sometimes they prefer being overseas than at home. But they get elected at home, and that's where they're going to have to face the music.
1: Yes, I remember Swanee, of course, got that award when he had only ever delivered budget deficits. The debt was climbing. He spent like a drunken sailor during the GFC. And who was his chief of staff but the wonderful current bloke, Jim Chalmers? So he clearly learned a fair bit from his boss. Let's go to Labor continuing to distance itself from the WA child protection crisis. This is in relation predominantly to Aboriginal kids in remote communities. Albanese there was asked questions about it today, dodged them, said this is an issue where the responsibility sits with the states. Chris, this isn't good enough.
8: No, and it's not good enough for any of us, though. Let's take a long, hard look at this. Over a very, very long period of time, we have failed Aboriginal Australia, now leaving to one side the voice, which was not the way to do anything about this practically. But I've spoken to people in Western Australia for years now who tell me about the treatment of children, and it is horrifying. Like, what we are seeing at the moment is the tip of the iceberg of stuff that would make people shudder if they knew the way that children were generally treated in a large part of some remote parts of Australia. It is a national shame. We are failing to do things about it. But of course, one of the real issues we have now is people are terribly afraid in those agencies of putting children back with the parents that are abusing them. And so, because they fear that they'll get called on there being another stolen generation. So children are being returned to families where they are in deep and dire danger. I don't know what the answer to this is, Peter, but whatever we are doing, it's nowhere near good enough.
1: Yeah, Chris, you and I both write for The Australian, though, and you and I know those stories, the cases of children that are fostered. They can't foster them, in some cases, with kin. So they foster them with white families. Those white families raise them from infants till they're 6 and 7, and they then have to go to court and fight multiple court actions to be able to formally adopt these children because of these racist rules that require these children, because they're Aboriginal, to live with Aboriginal families or someone connected to their skin colour group. And these kids then lose the only parent figures they've ever had in their life, and they don't get the shot of the life that they've had with that family, the love and the care. They're thrown back into these very dysfunctional communities. I mean, I've been there, you've been there. We know what we're talking about. And this is where we have to have a really honest conversation. It's not about a stolen generation. We are losing these kids now. They're going to have them stolen now. It's a dying generation now. Surely we've got to be big enough as a country to say the child comes first before all this head nodding to culture. The life of the child is more important than anything else.
8: No, I couldn't agree with you more, Peter. And I remember going out to Wilkenia in 1981 and seeing the circumstances there. I was there for around about 8 weeks, and I could not believe that Australians lived like that in what I thought was then a modern society. And guess what? Things haven't got any better since 1981. So whatever it is we've tried, and by the way, we've tried lots and lots of different things, and it isn't for want of money because we've spent billions and billions of dollars, but what we are doing is not succeeding. Now, this is really the stain on the nation in terms of how we deal with our first Australians. We need to find a way to make this work. But one of the ways we need to make this work is the people in regional Australia need to be connected to the real economy. They have to have real jobs and they have to take those jobs when they are available, which is why I'm such a big supporter of things like the Beetaloo Basin in the Northern Territory. Because if you want jobs for people in regional Australia, then one of the ways of getting them is to do mining.
1: And you have to turn off the cancer of welfare, not just in these communities, but every Australian community. That's a huge issue. Hey, I just want to mention this push by the Prime Minister and Penny Wong today, announcing that we're going to run for a seat at the UN Security Council. I mean, he was really cheeky, the Prime Minister, today. He referenced MH17. Yes, Australia had that seat at the time. Tony Abbott was the Prime Minister. Julie Bishop, obviously, was our Foreign Minister. It wasn't that seat that got us movement on MH17, and I remember it well. A lot of it was the willingness of the then Prime Minister to take on Vladimir Putin and Julie Bishop to get on the plane and rally support with a whole lot of nations. It wasn't just the UN. But I remember when they chased the seat, Labor got it under Kevin Rudd, it cost $25 million. That was 15 years ago. How much are we going to waste chasing another seat this time round?
8: Well, can I see that $25 million and raise you this figure? Because, of course, we need two-thirds support from the governments of the world in the UN Security Council. 52 of those votes come from Africa. So what Australia did was launch a very big campaign to try and win over the votes of Africa, and our aid spending in Africa over the course of chasing that vote went from $78 million to $400 million, and that's US dollars, and I haven't done the conversion. So a lot of the votes have to be bought to win your way into these kinds of positions. You have to weigh the money of the Australian taxpayers' dollars against the reward that you think that you will win by being on that kind of body. Now, I don't discount the fact that those international agencies do have their place and that Australia did do some good work when it held that position last time around. I just don't see value for money in this, and it's going to cost us a whole lot more.
1: I don't see value for money at all. Thank you, Chris. Catch up next week. Let's go down to ongoing concerns about the sell-off of federal defence assets. Reports today the Albanese government could have saved money, could have saved around $100 million if they had used Victoria Barracks as a Sydney defence hub rather than taking a long-term lease over floor space in a CBD high-rise office towers. Claims that the Paddington military base should be sold due to excessive maintenance bills are now being questioned when you look at the fit-out and the rental costs for Defence Plaza offices in Pitt Street, Sydney. It follows warnings from a Senate committee that's demanded the Albanese government immediately stop its plan to sell more of these 60 defence sites around the country. Here to discuss it, someone who's fighting pretty hard on the issue, New South Wales Liberal Senator Jess Collins. Jess Collins, thank you for your time. This is extraordinary, the waste of money for a plush CBD office. And then they're saying that these barracks are superfluous to needs. They should have used them in the first place.
9: You're dead right, Peter, and you haven't seen the half of the waste yet. The sad story is that it is significantly cheaper to run Victoria Barracks Sydney, and yet this government, the Defence Minister Richard Miles, just simply does not care. Now, Peter, I'm going to return to this. I'm firstly going to lay out that we have had some very big news about Victoria Barracks Sydney, some very concerning news. I'm going to answer your question first and then return to that news. Now, the reality of this defence estate is that it is crumbling under the weight of its bureaucracy. We've had an enlargening APS. We've had outsourcing that has outgrown the defence estate. We now even have outsourcing for the outsourcing. So we have consultants that are running the tendered contracts that we have for the maintenance services on these bases. Now, Defence Minister Richard Miles has put out some very rubbery figures, especially on Defence Plaza Sydney and especially on Victoria Barracks as well. And so we are here to shed light on all of that. We're not asking very complex questions. All we want to know is about the cost of very basic maintenance services. We're not asking about the paint that they're putting on their stealth fighter jets, Peter.
1: And what about the other news you've got to tell me?
9: Yeah, look, I hate to deliver this news, but we have had news. We're still trying to verify it, that 7 days ago, Richard Marles went to the Chief of Army and gave the eviction notice to Victoria Barracks Sydney. They have the date of 19th of December, which is all of 3 months and 5 days away. Everybody connected to Victoria Barracks Sydney, all the serving personnel there, have been told to pack up and go. Apparently, there will be a meeting tomorrow, 9 a.m, with the officers at Victoria Barracks Sydney, and then the civilians and other staff connected to it following that at 10 a.m. I tell you what, this coward of a minister won't even front up and tell them about it. He gave a verbal direction so that it couldn't be traced back to him.
1: It doesn't surprise me if that's the date, because it's the day after the Bondi Royal Commission is handed down, all designed to be washed away by Christmas. You said on the inquiry, I know you went into it like a dose of salt. What's the level of community support for the government's decision to sell off these assets?
9: There is none, Peter. There is absolutely no support. I haven't met one person that has supported the sale of these bases. Now, let's bear in mind, these are fully operational, nationally significant and highly strategic bases that this defence minister is trying to sell, and they are not his to sell. And this is the message that I've heard from thousands of people as I've gone around the country, and it is thousands. Every town hall that I've been to is hundreds and hundreds of people, and everyone stood up and said, do not do this. And so I'm taking that message back to the government. We took that back last week with the interim report. We have a whole lot more to go. But I tell you what, things have just ramped up, knowing that we only have 3 months to save Victoria Barracks Sydney from the hands of Defence Minister.
1: Okay, two questions then. Help people understand that the government's lying when it says that this will be a big saving, given the mess that the defence budget's in more broadly. And obviously this example today where they have to go and find alternative office accommodation. But how can people support you, Jess, in fighting this move?
9: Okay. So there is a whole bunch of logistics that goes into consolidating the defence estate. Now, you look at somewhere like Victoria Barracks Sydney, all those units are then going to be moved out into the regions wherever they go. There is going to be travel associated with that. There is going to be new bases that they're going to have to find new land to be able to support the movement of all this equipment. This is right across the country. The logistical challenge that they have before them is going to cost an extraordinary amount of money. But if you focus just on Defence Plaza Sydney, we don't own Defence Plaza Sydney. It's only a couple of floors in that building that we own. The rest of it, most of it goes to WeWork. We don't even know who's on these upper levels. You're going to have to, it's a lease as well, so we don't own Defence Plaza Sydney. So that's an ongoing cost. If you think of somewhere like Canberra Airport and the classic case of selling Canberra Airport and how many more hundreds of billions of dollars we now have had to pay after selling Canberra Airport because we have to lease it back. And I say to the Defence Minister that at some point he's going to realise his mistake and he's probably going to have to lease back Victoria Barracks Sydney at some point. We will no longer have anywhere in Sydney's metropolitan centre to mount a counter-terrorism operation. So what's he going to do then? You certainly cannot do that from Defence Plaza Sydney.
1: How can people support you, Jess? Where do they go?
9: So Senator James Patterson has a petition on his website. If you go to Senator James Patterson's website, we're now up to 86,000 signatures. We need to keep going. Of course, we're getting our voice out there on social media. Follow us and repost our messages. Get that message out there. We've got some campaigns coming up on the 11th of October. We will be down at HMAS Penguin and we will put up more updates because right now the battle right before us is saving Victoria Barracks Sydney. So we will activate that campaign and in a big way. And if they remember what we did with the veterans and allied health cap over the past few months, well, look out. There is a whole lot more coming.
1: Good on you, Jess. Thank you for joining me tonight. There you go. All the information. Senator Patterson's web page. Get it, please, and get involved. Quick break after the break. Warren Hogan. We're going to get into the intergenerational report, fact versus fiction.
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0: News 24 will be back after this short break.
1: Welcome back. I'll get into that Labor polling bad numbers for the Prime Minister in just a moment. But let's get into the release today from the Treasurer of the Intergenerational Report, warning of slower growth, an ageing population, permanent budget pressures. But he says it's all okay. He'll get us out of the hole because we've got AI, and we've got a great energy transition away from fossil fuels to green energy, and we'll have all these productivity gains. Here to help me pull it apart, EQ Economics Managing Director Warren Hogan. Well, Warren, you give me your take on this intergenerational report. I've watched a lot of them come down since the first one from Peter Costello. I don't really believe much in them, I have to say. And this one's, even in the productivity assumptions, built on sand. What's your take?
2: Yeah, good evening, Peter. Look, it's a good benchmark. I think it's a useful exercise because it starts conversations like this and gets us thinking about the big issues. And we are at a historical turning point in terms of our demographics and in terms of new technology. So I don't have a problem with optimistic productivity forecasts. The great inconsistency in this document is this government's not doing the things we need to do as an economy and as a community to embrace the new technology and to drive our economy forward. There is a need to rethink the way we run this economy, and we've got to ask ourselves as a community, do we have the courage to lean into this and allow our workforce to adjust? And of course, beyond all else, the big problem is the size of government is just way too big and it's got to start pulling back.
1: Just on productivity, I went through all the things that are tough that this report says are headwinds for Australia, but it's built on the assumptions that we're going to have 1.2 sort of annual growth, percent of annual growth going forward. We've got nowhere near that over the last 20 years. I know they're pinning their hopes on AI, but AI is just as likely to take as many jobs, as you know, Warren, than put jobs into the economy. We haven't got any guardrails around it yet. We're, you know, anyone who says they know how AI is going to play out over the next 40 years, well, they're kidding themselves. What worries me here is the government's always on the upside of the things it supports and negative on the things it doesn't support, like these green jobs and cheaper power. None of that's eventuated either.
2: Yeah, and look, it's missing the key point, which most people, and this is happening all around the world, most people are missing, is that with this demographic shift, we now have structural labour shortages. So we don't have enough workers. And of course, the Europeans, which are well ahead of us, they thought immigration would solve it. It doesn't solve it because when someone comes to the country, it might bring supply, i.e. workers, but it brings demand, i.e. the need for homes and roads and hospitals. The only solution is technology. It is coming and we should embrace it. But of course, the courage is going to be to reorientate our workforce. Now, previous technologies might come in a bit naturally over time. This is happening rapidly. So we need to work out how to help people move from one job to another, one skill set to another, one industry to another. That's something this government's got no interest in. And of course, this is where the productivity comes from, the use of this technology. So I can see a very strong productivity future as long as we start enacting the policies that need to embrace it. And of course, above all else right now, we have got ourselves into such a mess with size of government in this country, all levels, but particularly federal recurrent spending. It needs to drop at least 5, if not 10%, to free up the scarce resources to allow the private sector to lead us on this technological journey, because it's only private individuals and businesses that will work out how we all need to use this technology in our everyday lives, not governments.
1: What did you make of the analysis of the original, the very first intergenerational report, 2002 under Peter Costello, took us out to about where we are now and said that we would all be about $14,000 better off? Well, we're not. We're going backwards. And of course, you know, I pick up your point there about transitioning people from one job to another. I'm all for that. I'm all for retraining and skilling up Australians. But the quick and dirty answer from this government is just bring in more people.
2: Well, that's it, and it doesn't work because the reason we've got a lower GDP per capita than that first IGR projected is because our immigration numbers have been so much higher. It did start at the end of the Howard Costello government, but has persisted right through, and of course we've had this surge recently. There hasn't been as much productivity as they expected, and this is the first intergenerational report that actually revises up productivity expectations. So it is a bold call. And as I said, I can see that productivity, but of course, we're not doing any of the things we need to, which first and foremost starts with shrinking government, freeing resources up. And the other one, of course, is industrial relations reform. And the government needs to work out how to support workers that are displaced, how to reskill them and work with business to really get everyone working in the right direction.
1: Just a quick one, this debt burden that we've got coming out of COVID. So this is the Frydenberg-Morrison debt burden, $165 billion borrowed cheaply at the time. It's at refinancing time now, though, and it's going to hit taxpayers an extra $7.7 billion a year.
2: Yeah, well, and unfortunately, I think we're going to need to live with this problem for a little bit longer, but the global long-term interest rates, 10-year interest rates for government debt have all around the world hit new 15-year highs in the last few weeks. Here in Australia, 5.4%, US 5%, Germany 4%. So we're universally seeing the cost of capital going up, which is just going to keep putting pressure onto our government finances. But I think a new government, should we get one in a few years, needs to actually prioritise reducing government size by cutting spending and taxes, because the cost of getting ourselves out of this mess and embracing this technology is going to be having to run those deficits for a bit longer, in my view.
1: All right, I'll leave it there. Thank you, Warren. Hey, I just want to say something about some of the coverage today. A lot of people were talking about the falling birth rate. No, it's a birth rate that's falling. Sorry, they're talking about a falling fertility rate. It's not a falling fertility rate. We have a lot of people getting pregnant in this country. We just don't have a lot of live births. So let's make sure we get that right. It's a birth rate, not a fertility rate. Quick break after the break. We're going to get into some polling again and land tax, the debate in Victoria. That's heating up as well.
0: News 24 will be back after this short break.

News 24 will be back after this short break. 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

0: News 24 will be back after this short break.
1: Coming up, this bonkers campaign for Australia to join the EU. Wait to hear what Anthony Albanese had to say about this one today. Let's get back into that polling now. Labor's primary vote plunging today to 27%, the lowest since lowest news poll result since 2012. It got worse under Gillard to 26%. That's pretty close to it, isn't it? Redbridge Group Australia Director Cos Samaras joins me now. Cos, give me your analysis on this number today, because, you know, it belies the fact that Labor has got its highest ever parliamentary majority in history. At the same time, it's nearly at some of its lowest polling numbers in history.
2: Yeah, and you could still end up with 70 seats, even with these numbers, right? And not 75, which is the magic number to actually win. But it's the new world we're living in. So a party can basically win an election with a majority of seats by simply just hovering around 30%. And we could see that down in Victoria. We have an election come November and the coalition is at 30%. And on that number alone, 30%, they could end up with in excess of 50 state seats.
1: So when you look at the numbers federally, the only thing Labor's really got going for it is the fact that the 70% of the electorate out there who don't want Labor in office are split across a multitude, predominantly on the right, but there is some on the left with the Greens, a multitude of parties on the right.
2: Yeah, that's right. And they're geographically contained too. So a lot of that vote is in regional Australia. So I wouldn't rule out, unless something changes, and it can change, we're living through an absolute transformative period in our democracy. You end up with a lot of Labor seats in the big cities and a lot of One Nation seats in the bush and the regions and provincial centres. So that means Labor will lose pretty much most of its regional real estate, whatever it's got left, to One Nation, unless something changes in the polls.
1: The Prime Minister's tactic of on one hand saying he's not concerned about One Nation, but then throwing them in at every opportunity when he does media, and going after Clinton-like, going after the voter bloc, demonising Pauline Hanson, sure, but almost going so far as to call her supporters deplorables. If he's losing people to One Nation, this is hardly likely to bring them back.
2: No, look, my advice to whether you're on the Labor side or the coalition side and thinking about how do you fix your problem with regards to One Nation. One Nation exists because the two-party system has failed a lot of Australians, and that's how they feel. And so the solution is, well, you better get your reform hats on and offer some hope for many, many Australians who feel like the political system up until recently has abandoned them.
1: Okay, give me a take on what's going on in Victoria, because we're not far out from that election there on November 28. It's September now. I think I've got two news polls to expect in that time. You'll have plenty of polls out, but it doesn't poll like we are seeing polls at a national level. You talk about, I guess, that 50-seat possibility for the Liberals, but there's also every chance that Labor could dig in 12 or so seats and hold on, even though across the board the government's unpopular, the coalition will get close but no cigar.
2: Yeah, that's a possibility, but that's a very narrow window now. The basic what I'm seeing in Victoria is a very...
1: It's really shifting.
2: Absolutely. I'm seeing a very significant, sizable number of Victorians wanting a change. They can't bring themselves to think about what that change may look like. Some are going to the coalition, some are going to One Nation. Look, I wouldn't rule out, and going to your point, yes, Labor can get there, but geez, they need to throw a few Hail Marys to get there. But most likely result is Jess Wilson's able to cobble together a majority with it in her own right through that three-way contest paradigm that's now emerged in Australian politics.
1: And just quickly, a comment from you on an issue like land tax, is that turning up in your polling?
2: Oh, yeah. Yeah, that's... taxing assets, and who do you hurt the most? You hurt the individuals who are cash poor and asset rich, and that's working class people. That's a lot of Labor's base, and it was an incredibly class blind policy by the Victorian Labor government when they introduced it.
1: Any chance it'll be for the chop?
2: If I was in Ben Carroll's shoes, I would be getting rid of it straight away.
1: All right, we'll see what happens there. I know a lot of Victorians will be cheering that move. Costamaris, thank you. Quick break after the break. Anthony Albanese and this idea that Australia joins the European Union. I said he's not intellectually clever, but clearly he's not geographically smart either. Monday night panel after the break.
0: News 24 will be back after this short break.

0: News 24 will be back after this short break.
1: My wonderful Monday night panel joins me now, former Liberal MP Nicole Flint and One Nation National Director James Ashby. Welcome to you both. First up, James, the PM's refused to rule out that Australia follows the lead of Canada and that we consider joining the European Union as, quote, an associate member. Clearly, he hasn't got a geographic globe on his desk. This is nuts.
2: Yeah, nuts is an understatement. There's a lot of more harsh language that's probably been sworn at the TV over this simple idea. It is dumb. And look, you only need to have a look at what the EU suffered, or should I say England suffered, when they had to try and get out of the EU. It comes with a multi-billion dollar price tag, as England found out. And the other big issue that they had was the EU demands open borders. I'm not sure Australians want that. We've already got an immigration issue in this country. And any word that the Prime Minister is suggesting that we should join those open borders is clearly silly. And again, it's just another mess that One Nation government would have to clean up when we get rid of this Labor, toxic Labor government.
1: And Nicole, of course, the EU subsidises its farmers. So all the money we'd be paying the EU would be subsidising French farmers or Dutch farmers, obviously not our own farmers, and we couldn't compete fairly with them anyway. Why would we do this?
3: Well, we absolutely shouldn't, Peter. This is just another bizarre policy suggestion by Prime Minister Anthony Albanese, who seems to enjoy spending more time overseas than he does here at home in Australia. He's clearly running away from his problems, trying to create friends wherever he can because he's friendless here. And we've got to ask, really, is he setting up his post-politics career?
1: Well, Chris Bowen certainly is. And I tell you, the Prime Minister, rather than sit over in New York, he should get out in country roads like I was on the weekend. I had some vision at the top of the show of this horrific pothole on the Western Highway, just out on the Melbourne side, just out of Horsham. What's the roads like over your way, Nick? You're in the country.
3: Peter, our roads have never been in worse condition. I've been running a social media campaign on this over the past 12 months. It is absolutely shocking. I had an opinion piece published in the Daily Telegraph and around the nation just before the Bush summit suggesting that the Prime Minister and Premier Peter Pothole Malinauskas and Chris Minns should actually drive themselves to Dubbo, not fly in and out. Of course, they just got on their taxpayer-funded plane.
1: It's like over your way, Nick. You're in the country.
3: Peter, our roads have

0: not listening to the media, they're not listening to me, they're not listening to the polls. I think we need you to head to every state and federal parliament and crack the whip, because I saw some very impressive footage on your Instagram account over the weekend where you were doing just that. And I think if you turned up and whipped them into shape, we might finally see this problem solved.
1: You can take the girl out of country, Nicole Flint. You can't take the country out of the girl. I probably have that grab. Let's have a look. Boys, have we got that? Mucking around, I know what I'm talking about when it comes to cracking a whip, figuratively and literally. Locals turned up to protest. This is the Yass Valley to protest a wind farm project that will see 90 wind turbines built on land that's used to treat veterans with post-traumatic stress disorder. Now, to make things worse here, James, one of the big investors in this project is the Commonwealth Superannuation Corporation, which is a super fund for the military.
2: Yeah, look, the military's always been well regarded throughout regional parts of Australia. But they lose their social licence when they don't listen to a community. And to think that over 400 letters have been written, not just to this organisation, this superannuation group, but to various other investors and to the government, of course, as well, saying, as a community, we don't want these wind turbines. 90 of these ghastly, ugly-looking things on a landscape would not pass the pub test in Sydney, for example, or any major capital city across this country. Why do these people think that you can do it to rural and regional Australia? And then for this gutless Minns government to turn around and say, oh, you know, it's terrible for this superannuation organisation to be doing this. No, the state government and federal Labor government paved the way for these ugly things to be put right across this country. And I'm sorry, there has to be some accountability and responsibility taken by this government. That's why I think the Minns government will suffer some backlash at this state election next February in New South Wales, because no one wants these things. And when is this country going to wake up and start listening to rural Australia?
1: Well, they're fighting back in rural Australia, Nick, like I've never seen. There's a couple of projects in Victoria now that have been absolutely cancelled, all up and down the New South Wales south coast. None of those wind offshore wind farms are going ahead. I think country people have had enough.
0: We absolutely have, Peter, whether it's the roads, whether it's the lack of basic health care, whether it's our beautiful landscape, our environment, but also our farming land being attacked and polluted by wind farms, solar panels and power lines. Yeah, people have had enough. And it takes a lot to get country people out and protesting like this. It just goes to show that we won't put up with this any longer, and the Prime Minister and Labor premiers around the country should be getting the message loud and clear. And I can't wait to see the Victorian Labor government kicked out in particular, because they've done more damage than most.
1: I will leave it there. Thank you both. See you next week. That's it for me. I won't be with you tomorrow night. I've got a family funeral in the bush, but I will be back on Wednesday night. Thank you for everything, though. Here is the Bolt Report.

0: This is the Bolt Report.
1: Well, good evening and welcome to the Bolt Report. I'm James McPherson. Here's what's coming up tonight. The Prime Minister is in New York, but that hasn't stopped him from displaying blatant hypocrisy about a major crisis we're facing here at home. More on that in a moment. Plus, Labor decides to focus on gaining a new seat at the United Nations instead of fixing their plummeting polling numbers. Greg Sheridan will explain whether it's all worth it. And countries in the Caribbean are turning the grievance industry into a national project, rearranging school curriculums so kids can learn to be activists in the campaign for slavery reparations. We'll cross to London later in the show to talk about that. But first, Australia's Prime Minister is in New York, and I've got to be honest, I don't blame him. I wouldn't want to be anywhere near Australia if I was Anthony Albanese, not when the latest news poll shows support for Labor has crashed to just 27%, its lowest level of support since the unhappy final days of Julia Gillard's fateful reign. And not when the Treasurer was releasing an intergenerational report that predicts Australia will run deficit budgets for the next 40 years. Honestly, when I read that in the paper this afternoon, I had to read it three times just to make sure I wasn't hallucinating.

0: hallucinating. Depending on whether I live to old age or to very old age, I'm unlikely to see another budget surplus in my lifetime. Bleak, thy name is Labor. So, yeah, I can understand why Anthony Albanese is in New York, though, frankly, even New York wasn't quite far enough away.
1: Prime Minister, here in New York on Wednesday night, you will receive an award for being a global citizen. Don't you feel like a bit of a fraud accepting this award when, at home, you screwed up the response to the worst massacre since Port Arthur? In the polls, you're taking Labor to 1 point shy of Julia Gillard when you rolled her, and your net negatives are worse than Scott Morrison.
2: No.
0: Forget the PM's Global Citizen Award. Give independent journalist Latika Burke an Australian Citizen Award for that question. The PM's terse response was him regretting that he'd sought refuge from domestic politics in New York rather than, say, Mars. Anthony Albanese's prime goal while in the Big Apple is to lobby for a seat on the United Nations Security Council. Having shown what his government can do in Australia, he'd now like the chance to inflict it on a global scale. To that end, the Department of Foreign Affairs and Trade released a slick video making Labor's case. I'm sorry, but I've got to cut in there because seriously, I can't believe they went with that slogan. We listen, we partner, we protect. Are they for real? Tell that to the Australian Jewish community. Tell that to our veterans. Tell that to Indigenous kids, some as young as five, reportedly living unsupervised in filthy conditions in Port Hedland. But I'm getting ahead of myself, so keep rolling the tape.
3: Bajinda, Yamalinda, Ngana Yanua Liantuiriara.
0: So the first person you see in our pitch for a seat on the UN Security Council is the Indigenous Affairs Minister speaking in an Aboriginal tribal language promoting Aboriginal spirituality. Here's the translation in case you didn't understand. How are you? I am of the Yanyuwa people, and we are known as the people whose spirit comes from the sea country. I'm sure the foreign diplomats watching that were absolutely riveted because nothing says, please trust us with a seat on the Security Council, quite like a prime ministerial promotional video beginning with Indigenous spirits coming up out of the sea. If that doesn't convince nations to agree our government should be voting with the US, Russia and China on world affairs, well, nothing will. But there you go. We put our best foot forward and it's this. We might not have nukes, we might not even have much of a military at all, but we can sure deploy identity politics better than anyone else on the planet. Give us a seat on the Security Council. The entire pitch places enormous emphasis on our Indigenous culture, the background music, the Aboriginal imagery, another appearance from the Indigenous Affairs Minister, this time thankfully speaking in English. And if you watch closely, even the logos used to denote the Prime Minister and the Foreign Affairs Minister, who naturally boasts about how multicultural we are rendered using Aboriginal art.
4: Australia is a Pacific nation, inhabiting an entire continent and connected to Southeast Asia, the Indian Ocean and Antarctica.
5: We are home to the oldest continuous culture on the planet.
6: And to people from more than 300 different ancestries.
0: Now, I'm emphasising all of this because I want to show you just how much Anthony Albanese and his team are leaning into our Indigenous heritage in order to make their pitch. And there's nothing inherently wrong with showcasing Australian Indigenous culture, obviously. But the brag, designed to boost our Security Council bid on the international stage, only serves to highlight Labor's hypocrisy here at home. Because while the PM is happy to waltz around New York parading his government's embrace of Aboriginal art, Aboriginal language, Aboriginal spirituality, he wasn't at all happy to talk about the welfare of Aboriginal children back here.
7: The revelations that have come out about failures in the child protection system in Port Hedland, has it surprised you that there's that much dysfunction within the system? And does there need to be a stronger oversight or more powers given to the federal government or even an inquiry to oversee this?
8: Well, we're not about to intervene against the Western Australian government.
0: Aboriginal kids, some as young as five, being left unattended and uncared for in filthy conditions while authorities look the other way. Not my job. Next question. The Albanese government is happy to showcase Indigenous affairs as part of its international brand, but when the subject turns from Aboriginal art to the welfare of Aboriginal children, well, suddenly the constitutional fine print becomes terribly interesting. And they have the hide to call Pauline Hanson a racist. Then came the second great boast in Anthony Albanese's New York sales pitch, Australia's supposedly world-leading legislation to protect children online.
4: Australia has rolled out a world-leading social media age ban and has partnered with nations around the globe to keep kids safe online.
0: Protect the kids! Yeah, and what about those Aboriginal kids? Up to 15 children, some as young as five, left exposed to violence and rape while authorities declined to intervene, despite having known for months that these kids needed protection, not online, but in person.
8: Well, we're not about to intervene against the Western Australian government.
0: There you go. Maybe Elbo should listen to his own promotional video, because there in the middle of the government's glossy pitch for a seat on the UN Security Council comes a rather inconvenient line.
4: Australia's actions show our character.
0: On that point, Prime Minister, you are absolutely right. And that's why you're now polling at near record lows. Well, joining me now is the political panel, former Victoria Liberal Party President Michael Kroger and former Labor Minister Stephen Conroy. Welcome to you both. I want to start with Latika Burke's question to the PM. It was one for the ages and so is definitely worth watching again. But this time, keep your eye on the PM's face as the question is being asked.
1: Prime Minister, here in New York on Wednesday night, you will receive an award for being a global citizen. Don't you feel like a bit of a fraud accepting this award when, at home, you screwed up the response to the worst massacre since Port Arthur? In the polls, you're taking Labor to 1 point shy of Julia Gillard when you rolled her, and your net negatives are worse than Scott Morrison.
8: No.
0: Youch. Michael, I'll start with you. What did you think of that?
2: Well, clearly, James, the best question asked of a political leader in this country since Jonathan Lee's magnificent question to Bill Shorten, I think during the 2019 election, where he kept asking about the cost of his promises and just wouldn't give up, was like a dog with a bone. So a great question. And you could see Albo during that with his head up, slightly turned up, very unhappy. And of course he'd be unhappy, but you know, it's a legitimate question to be asked. I mean, there's international awards being given away like confetti, quite frankly. And does he deserve that award? I do not think so, no.
0: Stephen, what do you think? Was that a journalist grandstanding, or was it a journalist giving voice to the prevailing mood back home?
9: Well, I think it was not really a question. It was more of an expression of an opinion and a number of opinions that was wrapped up in a pretense of a question. So I think it was a chance to, you know, have a real go at the PM pretending you were asking a question. And I thought he handled it very well. It was just like, no, move on.
0: I don't know if he handled it very well. On the other hand, I'm not sure how else he could have handled it, because what could he really say? Latika Burke mentioned News Poll in her question to the PM. So let's have a look at that. Support for Labor has collapsed to a near record low, Labor's primary vote sinking to a measly 27%. First time since 2012 it's been that low. It's worth noting the 27% is 10% lower than just a year ago when Labor was at 37%. Meanwhile, you've got One Nation, the most popular political party in the country. They're on 30, with the coalition on a barely relevant 19. Albanese's personal approval ratings have also crashed by 6% in just 4 weeks, shrinking from an already lamentable minus 21% to minus 27%. Michael, if things keep going like this, does Anthony Albanese lead Labor to the next election?
2: I think the answer is probably, because he, as I understand it, he's not prepared to stand down. He wants to go and win another election and then perhaps stand down. And the political cost of executing him before the election would be too great. Labor have been through that with Rudd and Gillard, and they don't want to repeat that. So I think the likelihood is he will stay. But the way these polls are going, I mean, if you roughly add the Liberal One Nation vote together, that is the centre-right is 50 and the left, Labor, just left-wing Labor and Greens at 40. So it's quite possible if an election was held tomorrow, given the fact he can't buy the election as he did in 25 and 22, as Labor can't buy the state election here in Victoria as they did in 22 and 18, it's likely he might lose more than 20 seats. And depending on what happens with the Teals, he could lose his majority on the floor and may struggle to cobble together a majority. So at that number, you're in the political death zone. You are above 8,000 feet on Everest, mate.
0: Well, in the next few months, we expect at least one, maybe two more interest rate rises. In October, the PM's going to be parading around Turkey for COP31, an event that will only serve to remind everybody our energy policy is cooked. So, Stephen, I see you're laughing, but, I mean, things could get worse.
9: No, look, I'm just laughing because the ghost or the elephant in the room from your question and Michael's answer was, did anyone mention Angus Taylor or the Liberal Party in your question or his answer? It was just fantastic. Let's just pretend they're not there. They're 19%. We don't have to talk about the fact that they lose almost half of their party representation if an election was held tomorrow. What it does is reinforce that poll that One Nation aren't going away anytime soon. If anyone wants to delude themselves that Pauline Hanson, her messages, and the One Nation Party are suddenly going to have a collapse down to 10%, they are really dreaming. The Liberal Party have an enormous, enormous problem on their hands, and Labor needs to be absolutely laser-focused on cost of living issues. And to your point there, James, that the interest rate rises that are forecast, they're going to punish the people who haven't created the inflation. You've got price rises caused by, you know, Donald Trump, the war in the Middle East, the Ukraine, and we've got companies actually making off like bandits in terms of raising the prices for their profitability. So all of those things are contributing to a rising inflation. But Michael, I'm prepared to make you a bet. $100 that Anthony Albanese leads Labor to the next election and Angus Taylor doesn't lead the Liberals to the next election.
2: Well, I think they both will lead.
9: $100. $100.
2: Oh,
9: come on.
2: You're on. Okay. You're on.
9: You're a witness, you're James.
2: They'll both lead to the next election.
0: There you go. All right. We'll eagerly await to see who gets the $100. I got to say, Stephen, I mean, you're right. We didn't talk about Angus Taylor polling at, what were the Liberals, 19% or whatever they were. But, I mean, surely the best defence of Anthony Albanese is not, yeah, he's doing bad, but he's not doing as bad as other people. I mean, the fact is it's historically almost low polling. And I don't think it's just down to Donald Trump or, you know, external factors. I think the PM's got to take a bit of responsibility for that. Speaking of which, maybe he should take some responsibility for what's going on with the Indigenous community. So I want to ask you about him refusing to address child protection crises facing remote communities. Michael, the PM has invented this brand new convention. I'd not really heard of it before, but apparently it goes like this. When you're overseas, you don't comment on domestic issues. That's a rather convenient and Johnny-come-lately convention, is it not?
2: No, it's convenient, but no, it's not Johnny-come-lately. It's been a long-standing convention for prime ministers to...
9: Before the internet was
2: not answer those questions. But look, the bigger question is this. Is it about time in this country that the states and the territories lose their power over Indigenous affairs? I mean, I remember Graham Richardson when he was the Minister for Health 40 years ago in the Hawke government, complaining bitterly and loudly about Aboriginal health and what can be done to fix it. And I remember Richo, I think, was on a 60 Minutes program saying he was going to the bush to see what he could do. That was four decades ago. What's happened since? Nothing seems to have improved much at all. So I wonder whether the states and territories have basically lost their right to govern our Indigenous Australians because they don't seem to be improving. I mean, isn't it time, I think, for the Commonwealth to step up, as I think the Fraser government started to do, and take responsibility? Because surely there's a point at which we say enough and no more. And these states and territories have presided over these disasters for decades, and James, it's got to come to a stop.
0: Well, even if Anthony Albanese is right that the horrific story from Port Hedland is a matter for the West Australian government, Stephen, he's the Prime Minister. He never ceases to leverage Indigenous affairs or the welfare of children for his advantage. And fair enough, he's got some policies out there. But how can he be so dismissive as the Prime Minister? I think the country expects to hear him speak into these issues, especially when they're dominating the news the way they have been.
9: Look, unfortunately, the challenges for the Indigenous community, whether it be health, as Michael mentioned, poverty, the sort of child abuse, these have been problems rife for 30, 40 years, tragically. Every federal government that's come to office of both political parties have put forward plans, strategy, money to try and change this. And unfortunately, whether it was Tony Abbott, who absolutely wanted to make a difference, whether it was Malcolm Turnbull, whether it was Scott Morrison, whether it's Albo, it is a real challenge to try and ensure and lift the Indigenous community out of the sort of difficulties they face. And we've got the we've got all the money, we've got the goodwill, we've got the desire. But over many, many decades, unfortunately, no federal government has been able to make enough of a dent that situations like this aren't able to be resolved.
0: I agree with you. It's a tough policy area. But in this instance, where you've got authorities who apparently knew that there was trouble and looked the other way for whatever reasons, whether they were afraid of getting involved or whatever, I mean, that's something that can be addressed immediately and should be. That's not something that's just in the too hard basket. The Treasurer handed down his second intergenerational report. Well, I realise that but when it's so dire and the state...
9: You know, it got an entire department, got entire boots on the ground, got an entire infrastructure. It genuinely, when you talk about the immediacy of the problem, the federal government aren't able to respond immediately. They're not made aware that there's this issue on the ground, whereas the state government, as you've said, were. So I think if you want to deal with it instantly in an emergency circumstance, well, that is a state responsibility.
2: Mm. James, before we finish...
0: Absolutely right. The PM made that point.
2: I was just going to, before we finish, rather than the intergenerational report, go on to this issue of the UN Security Council, which I know you wanted to talk about, but I know we're running out of time. Australia, as we know, are applying to join the UN Security Council. This is something we should not do under any circumstances, not because we don't want to be on it, but because historically, to win a seat like this at the UN, you have to engage in foreign corruption and foreign bribery. And there are laws in Australia and internationally against bribery and corruption because we have to pay foreign governments in increased aid in order to win their vote. That's what you call corruption and bribery. The UN, by the way, has this unique way of saying, oh, no, that's just horse trading over aid. That's quite legitimate. It's wrong if you're paying money to individuals. Oh, that's corruption and bribery. Well, the area between the two is so grey, Australia should have nothing to do with this type of arrangement where we have to pay money to foreign governments in order to win their votes. In anyone's normal language, that is bribery, right? It's bribery. The UN, because it has corruption at so many levels, as we've seen since October 7, they say this is legitimate, you know, horse trading over aid and foreign support. What a load of rubbish. That is bribery in anyone's language, and Australia should not be part of it. We've had to do this, you know, more than a decade ago, increasing foreign aid, which is code for paying bribes. And if we're going to proceed with this, there needs to be 100% transparency by Penny Wong on what we've promised foreign governments, how much we've promised them, and ultimately an assurance from that government that none of those monies are being paid to the officials who helped win those awards and those grants from the Australian government. So as far as I'm concerned, you would have to be joking.
0: We're going to have to go to the break, Michael. So, Stephen, I'm just going to just assume that you agreed with everything he just said then.
9: Well, I appreciate you coming conspiracy.
0: On the program.
9: It's a breathtaking conspiracy.
2: Not a conspiracy.
9: Not
2: it's well documented. Well documented.
0: I got to go to a break, guys. Thanks for joining me tonight.
2: Thanks,
0: I appreciate it. All right, coming up after the break, you won't believe the way the BBC reported Ed Sheeran's comments about the conflict in Gaza, or maybe you will believe it. And Alex Antic will join me after becoming the South Australian Liberal Party president. All of that and more coming up after this.

0: Welcome back to the program. The BBC appears to have doctored a speech by pop star Ed Sheeran in order to demonise Israel. I'll play you the BBC report in a moment. But first, here's what Ed Sheeran said to concertgoers over the weekend when he addressed the controversy surrounding support acts wanting to advocate for Palestine. Have a listen.
1: What happened in Israel and at the Nova Music Festival on October 7th was horrific and compounded centuries of Jewish pain. What is happening in Gaza is a catastrophic and unjustifiable and disproportionate.
0: Okay, so you heard what he said. What happened in Israel on October 7 was horrific. What's happening in Gaza is catastrophic. He managed to acknowledge both, which is apparently where things became a little complicated for the BBC. Because when the broadcaster reported Ed Sheeran's comments, one half of that equation, I wonder if you can guess which, rather mysteriously disappeared.
2: He addressed the events of the past week and clarified where he stood on the situation in Gaza.
1: I've had to take and make difficult decisions, and I am making mistakes, and I'm so, so sorry. What is happening in Gaza is catastrophic and unjustifiable and disproportionate. My heart has been broken by the scale of devastation and loss of civilians' lives.
2: Ed Sheeran had been under increasing pressure.
0: So there you go, the BBC clip out all mention of the massacre of Israeli young people and civilians, leaving only the bit about Gaza. Now, I'm not accusing the BBC of telling people what to think. They would never do that. The BBC was just making sure listeners didn't hear anything that might make them think something else. Outspoken Liberal Senator Alex Antic has been elected president of the South Australian Liberal Party in a landslide victory, winning 119 to 73 votes, despite mounting pushback from all corners. In the weeks leading up to the vote, senior Liberals threatened a federal takeover if Antic won. Meanwhile, the media was covering the story with headlines like this from the ABC. Liberal Party grapples with promoting Alex Antic. And even the Australian newspaper reported his rise to the presidency like this. Hardline conservative Alex Antic has seized the presidency of the South Australian Liberal Party. I presume hardline conservative means actual conservative. And I presume seized the presidency means was democratically elected by the membership. Many in the Liberal Party and in the media warn that Alex Antic is very right-wing and very dangerous. I mean, he's supported forming a coalition with One Nation. He's good friends with South Australian One Nation leader Corey Bernardi. He opposed COVID vaccine mandates. He's not particularly fond of abortion. He was the sole Liberal Party senator to vote against the under 16 social media ban. And I'm pleased to say he joins me now. Alex Antic, welcome to the program and congratulations on your new role as South Australian Liberal Party president.
3: Thanks, James. What a wrap up there. I mean, you know, hard right these days. There almost hasn't been a euphemism not used in the last 2 months. I mean, you know, maverick, rebel, you know, it's amazing what passes for hard right these days. I mean, I'm only hard right to the hard left, I can assure you of that, although perhaps, you know, I should be more ambitious. But it has been a staggering response to a fairly procedural vote in the inside the Liberal Party, and a good result. I think we had a good win. We had some good vice presidents, a great executive elected, and even in the days leading up to it, we've elected some good people. Michael Arben, who's our new rural and regional chairman. It's just good. It's all good news for the Liberal Party. That's all I can pick from it.
0: Well, I've got to ask you, are you a danger to the Liberal Party or are you the saviour? Because in all of the reporting, there is no in-between. You're one or the other.
3: No, I'm just a naughty boy, James. None of the above. look, I mean, you know, look, I get it. I mean, this is not aimed at you or your program, but the media is all about clickbait these days and sensationalism. I mean, I know that's a hackneyed old line, but realistically, the sort of things we're talking about, the sort of things you said in your intro, are common sense policies. I think I think when properly explained, most Australians would agree. With those things. And I wouldn't. If I was a danger to the Liberal Party, I wouldn't still be here. My job is to try and give some voice to the members who have joined our movement over the last 5 years. We've reinvigorated the South Australian division. The age demographic's dropped by about 20 years. It's no disrespect to the older establishment there, but the reality is at the end of every meeting we used to hear, we need to find new people, young people. Then you go and do it and everyone falls over backwards. But anyway, look, the point is the grass is very green and it's good news. I mean, ultimately, it's healthy.
0: Well, let me read for you what One Nation's Corey Bernardi said about your elevation to Liberal state president. He said, many who used to support the Liberals have given their support to One Nation because the Liberals no longer represent the conservative values which matter to them. Senator Antic's win represents an opportunity to turn the South Australian Liberals back to the right path. Do you agree with Corey Bernardi in his assessment of the Liberal Party and of yourself?
3: Well, I tend to agree with Corey on a lot of stuff. In fact, Corey, I think, is one of the reasons why I got into politics. I looked at the sort of things that he would do and the courageous way he would prosecute arguments when he was a Liberal senator, and I was always quite impressed by that, I have to say. So, the reality is here that if you were to suggest that we hadn't lost ground to One Nation, looking at the last news poll, there was one out last night, which showed the coalition sitting on 19% on a primary and One Nation at 30%. I mean, if that's a hard right vote, there are a lot of hard right Australians floating around out there. I just think in terms of the left and the media, which is also the left in this country, there's got to be something newsworthy to report. And, you know, local father who takes presidency on democratically elected vote is not a very interesting story until you tweak it up a bit.
0: Well, I tell you, the other story that everyone was very keen on up until this weekend when you've assumed the presidency of the South Australian Liberals was that you would announce your move to One Nation. A lot of people were predicting that. I want to ask you, like, genuinely, how close did you get to making a move?
3: Not at all, in fact, James. Look, not at all. I mean, I think, once again, that was just something that was being talked about. I unashamedly have a lot of time and respect for One Nation. I've said it time and time again. I think, as I will say again, if Pauline Hanson had come from the left of politics, they'd be writing books about her. She'd have more letters after her name than an alphabet. It's a phenomenal story in Australian political history, and she's really captured the essence of the common sense movement, and it's a great credit to her. But look, my view is that the Liberal Party is the best vehicle for this country returning to common sense. Angus Taylor is doing a great job. He is starting to gain momentum. You know, it's very hard as opposition leader to get your claws into it. And we're here in South Australia, we're showing that when real people get involved in a political movement, you can really do things. And we're starting to show that. And there's a whole lot of things we're going to try and do with the division here that will be impressive. I think one of the things we could do is set some new rules around members having their voice in parliament, sort of the voice in policy motions, I should say. And there may be a whole lot of other things as well. It's been said that perhaps we should set a target for pre-selections on the ability to bench press your own body weight, which might weed out some of the issues, but that's probably a bit speculative at this point.
0: Well, I'm not sure exactly what you meant by that, but you might be alluding to this problem that your party has, the Federal Party, I mean. They're saying they'll reject net zero, but your South Australian Senator Andrew McLaughlin was last week calling for a carbon tax. Have a listen to this.
4: I think, as someone who is of centre-right disposition and conservative, that the only solution is with coal and gas bearing the cost of their own emissions. We need a carbon price, and we need it now.
0: Is Senator McLaughlin in the wrong party?
3: No, look, I actually sit right next to Andrew, and I get on very well with him. I've got a lot of time for him. And I, once again, we're in a party where backbenchers can express their views. I don't agree with them. I think we're past carbon tax now. Now that we're into, $3 a litre diesel, I think it's time to put that one on the shelf. But he's entitled to those views, and I'd support his ability to do those and say them and cross the floor. I mean, I do it myself on a range of different issues. That's entirely his position, and I'm happy for him to have it.
0: I guess, Alex, I'm just saying, is he not symptomatic of the sort of moderates that have put so many Conservative voters off your party and toward One Nation? He's like a classic example, is he not?
3: Yeah, no, I know what you're trying to say, but I mean, once again, it is, and look, the term has been overused, the broad church has been overused, but it is really an opportunity, I think, on backbench for people to diverge from their views a little bit. Andrew has some strong views on climate science. I take a different view on all of those. I think it's a scam myself, but anyway, that's for another day. And he's entitled to voice them, and so good on him for doing that. But look, at the end of the day, I think we're able to do that. That's a good thing. And if it wasn't for that, if either of us was in the Labor Party, we would have been ejected a long, long time ago for straying off the party line. I can tell you, there's a lot of people in the Labor Party that don't always like what their side is doing. They just can't say it out loud.
0: And I think, Alex Antic, you're now entitled to have a bit more of a say of where people sit on the Senate ticket. So that'll be interesting. Congratulations on your appointment. A lot of people, I think, would be very happy about it and appreciate you talking to me tonight. We're going to go to a break. When we come back, does Australia really need a seat on the UN Security Council? And do we believe the government's promise that AI is going to make us all rich? Greg Sheridan will answer those questions and more after this.

0: Well, the Prime Minister announced today Australia's bid for a seat on the UN Security Council. The announcement came with this quote: "Our vision is simple. We listen with respect, we partner as equals, and we protect what matters most," which would make an inspirational Instagram meme. I'm just not sure it's particularly accurate of describing how the Albanese Labor government behaves. The bid seeks a two-year term on the Security Council from 2029 to 2030, which means that even if successful, Labor might not get to enjoy it, a prospect Penny Wong herself warned would be dangerous for the world.
1: If we have a Prime Minister Taylor or a Prime Minister Hanson, would you still think it's a good thing for Australia to have this position?
2: What I would say is, you know, the sort of chaos that One Nation and the Coalition would bring to Australia would be, I think, damaging to us at home and in the world.
0: So there you go. Joining me now is the Australia's foreign editor, Greg Sheridan. Greg, let's start with a question many Australians, I think, would be asking. Why should we care about a seat on the UN Security Council?
3: James, great to be with you. Look, I think it's a worthwhile thing to do. It's okay. The thing about it is, when you seek a position like that, you must not let the seeking of the position influence your policy. So we should not take positions that we don't believe in order to appease the Arab, Asian, African majority at the UN. Not that there's anything wrong with Arabs, Asians or Africans, but and we've done a bit of that in the past, and that's been very regrettable. But on the other hand, the United Nations does exist. All these committees have a lot of power. Certainly the Security Council does. So I think it's better for democracies to go forward and occupy those positions. The last time we had a position like that, Labor won it and Tony Abbott exercised it. So that was fine. It's marginal. It's not key to our interest, but you know, you do get a bit more intelligence information, and the other P5 members take a bit more seriously for that 2 years. So, you know, look, it's on balance worth doing, so long as it doesn't distort our foreign policy.
0: I want to ask you about the intergenerational report released by the Treasurer today. There was a lot in it, but I wanted to ask you about its hopes regarding AI, because if you believe the report, AI is not going to destroy humanity. It's going to make us all rich. What did you make of that?
3: Well, James, I thought the report was ridiculous. I mean, one thing about being around in journalism for a long time is you see these reports and their forecasts and everything come and go. The first intergenerational report 23 years ago forecast that we would be about $15,000 ahead better off today than we are. We have had no productivity gain at all in the last 10 years. And at the moment, our productivity is going backwards. And this report says we're going to get a 1.2% plus productivity growth from AI for the next 40 years. Now, James, how can an average normal person judge this? Well, let's look at the digital economy. We've had it now for the last 20 years, certainly. It permeates every aspect of Australian life. It was going to be a great boost to productivity. And we've had no net increase at all in productivity over the last 20 years. So this is absolutely baloney. I've written a long piece about this tomorrow. It's cargo cult economic policy. We get one thing after another: green hydrogen, net zero. Paul Keating used to think APEC would solve everything. And these fantasy things are designed to allow governments to avoid doing all the hard work of economic reform. You know, you've got to cut government expenditure. That's tough. You've got to cut taxes. You've got to cut regulation. You've got to get out of the way of business making money. You've got to have a sensible energy policy. Well, that's all grossly difficult. So it's much better just to go off with a fantasy. And, you know, artificial intelligence may provide some real security dangers, and it may possibly provide some productivity increase. But there is absolutely nothing to think that AI means an Australian government no longer has to govern sensibly in economic policy.
0: Well, maybe the answer is not AI. Maybe it's the European Union. Canadian Prime Minister Mark Carney is keen for Canada to become the EU's first ever associate member, a move Trump warned would be considered a hostile act. I'm wondering if our PM might follow suit, because in a press conference today, the PM didn't rule it out. He said that Australia was a long way from Europe. That's true. He said his focus was on a free trade agreement with the region, but, and he left it sort of hanging, we're part of Eurovision. Why not the European Union? Would that be a good move? Albanese, like I said, he's not ruling it out.
3: Well, look, I think, you know, I'd give Albo a break here. Australia is not going to join the European Union, neither is Canada. I mean, it's just kind of complete nonsense, poppycock, balderdash, the kind of stuff that foreign affairs people sometimes talk about. There's not a snowflake's chance in hell that Australia will join the European Union. We would never subscribe to their rules. We'd have government by the EU without representation in the EU because we'd never have voting rights. In any event, our interests are totally different. We live in a different continent. But on the other hand, it had been raised by Ursula von der Leyen. So when the president of another club says, we might like to have you as a member, the polite thing to say is kind of, well, that's very interesting. You know, a lot of obstacles to that, but let's think about that. I think all that, you know, I'd give Albanese credit for this. I think he was just being polite to what is really the silliest. I mean, it's more likely, you know, the intergenerational report should be entered for the Miles Franklin best fiction writing, and this could be a best fiction short story. But so much of Australian public policy debate just lives in fantasy land, and certainly Australia joining the EU is complete fantasy land.
0: All right, before I let you go, Greg, there was an alarming story in the Daily Telegraph today revealing contractors and military police charged with protecting defence facilities are completely unarmed. Bearing in mind ASIO are currently warning a terror attack on Australian shores is probable, does that not strike you as madness that the people charged with protecting our military bases don't have weapons?
3: Yeah, I think that's very bad, James, and it's typical of what you get with a cost-cutting government in defence. There's no area of defence in which this government is spending adequate money. Now, you have a defence force. You think one of the things they can do is defend their own bases. So you would think armed Australian soldiers would be defending our bases. But we have so few soldiers, and on any given day, the three or four that we have are doing bushfire fighting or flood relief or something like that. So we hire security firms to do it. But of course, if you hire armed security guards, it's a lot more expensive than if you hire, unarmed security guards who really have no sort of security capability at all. But our bases are very badly defended. They don't have missile defence. They have very, very limited counter-drone defence. All our planes are lined up neatly for the Chinese to take out our Air Force on the first day of any hostilities or the day before. And that's just one of countless things that we don't take seriously in defence, and you can bet your bottom dollar that this is the cut rate solution. You know, we get the cheapest security guards we can find. I'm surprised even to know sometimes that we've got security guards, because I've wandered onto a lot of Australian military bases without encountering any much security at all.
0: Well, Greg Sheridan, I'm glad you didn't get in trouble doing that, and I appreciate you joining me tonight. Thanks so much. All right, coming up after the break, Earl Spencer doubles down in a tell-all interview about his new book on the death of Princess Diana. Meghan and Harry have finally been told to put a sock in it, and Caribbean nations decide to train kids as reparations activists. We'll go live to London after this.

0: Well, just when you thought the age of historical grievance couldn't possibly become any more elaborate, have a look at today's headline in the UK Telegraph. Caribbean to train children as reparations activists against Britain. The Barbados Prime Minister is worried that activists campaigning for Britain to pay reparations for slavery are getting a little long in the tooth, and so, apparently terrified the reparations movement might die out before the cheque arrives, she suggested overhauling the school curriculum to put slavery front and centre. Quite literally, the Barbados PM is proposing to turn children into foot soldiers for the reparations movement. It's as ridiculous or as sinister as this. Rather than counting items bought at the shop, in a simple arithmetic exercise, she suggested children could count instead how many Africans were seized by slavers. Apparently nothing says future-ready education quite like making primary school arithmetic carry the emotional baggage of the 18th century. Joining me now is the host of Triggered with Samara Gill. Here's Samara Gill. Samara, we talk about the grievance industry. This is way past that. This is grievance as a national project.
1: Yeah, it's very sinister and dark, as you say. And these hereditary invoices, they need to stop. Seriously, Poland was partitioned, Ireland was colonized, India was ruled by Britain, you know, Korea occupied by Japan, and it goes on and on and on. Yet Barbados especially, and some of these Caribbean islands are the ones who are absolutely obsessed with teaching their young how to be victims. And I think it's really dangerous, this victim mentality that they are trying to embed within the children. You know, they should be empowered about the future, not taught that England and other evil countries need to repay for their sins of the past. I mean, everyone that did, was involved in slavery is now dead. And those that would be paying the reparations are tax-paying citizens who were not alive while this was going on. So it makes absolutely no sense. And we've seen, you know, countries like India, who haven't taken reparations, are thriving because they teach their young how to move forward and they're not stuck in the past like some of these other countries. And I think it really, really needs to stop. It's quite crazy what that delegate from Jamaica is trying to do, you know, suggesting that they insert this victim mentality into their math lessons. I mean, I thought math was the one thing that wasn't politicized, and yet it still is. And of course, I'm all for teaching about the dark history and different things that may have happened in a history lesson, but let's not bleed it into the rest of the curriculum. I think it's insane.
0: Samara, have you not learned yet that there is nothing which cannot be politicised in 2026? Let's move on to the royal family. Earl Spencer has gone on primetime television and accused the king of having been elated when Princess Diana was killed in a car crash. Here's part of an interview with the brother of the late Princess Diana speaking to the BBC on the eve of the release of his new book. Have a listen.
2: You write that he was giddily elated, like a lottery winner. I mean, you're suggesting he was somehow pleased that his former wife was dead.
3: Well, I'm reporting every word in this book. I report exactly as I saw it and felt it at the time. And I was surprised at the giddiness of his tone. That's what I'm recording there.
0: Samara, I watched that and I just thought, wow, I mean, is he for real? And that could not possibly be true.
1: I don't really believe a word of what he says. I mean, this is someone who, honestly, his choice of media out.
3: Every word in this book, I report exactly as I saw it and felt it.

0: Ridiculous. And in a 1996 letter, he actually said that his relationship with Diana was the worst it had ever been. This is a year before her death. He said years of neglect on both sides. And basically, Diana had become a peripheral part of his life. He also described Diana as a fickle friend and being manipulative and deceitful. So, how can we trust a word that Earl Spencer says, especially four divorces later? This is someone who sold copies of his eulogy to members of the public on his estate. I think it's nothing but a feckless money grab. And honestly, he's bringing the royal family into disrepute. What he is doing is traitorous.
1: Well, speaking of feckless money grabbers, should we talk about Harry and Meghan? The
0: Go on.
1: former head of royal protection has said that if they're worried about their security, they just need to shut up. He says the more they talk about their lack of security, the more danger they're putting themselves into.
0: Yeah, I've had long chats with Di Davies about this, and he does really understand things. He's been in it for a long time, this Royal Protection Officer. And what I, just to go back to Earl Spencer, what is interesting is that over the weekend, Earl Spencer has come out saying that Harry and Meghan deserve taxpayer-funded security. So this is all lining up very nicely for them to come back with their begging bowl to the British public and King Charles and ask them to fund the multi-million pound bill that it takes to protect their them to live their private life where they profiteer off the rest of us. And it's pretty
1: There
0: ridiculous.
1: you
0: I think
1: go.
0: they will stop at nothing. They will stop at nothing.
1: There you go. It's all starting to make sense. That's why we like you, Samara. Always great chatting. Thanks so much. All right. I appreciate you joining me from home as well. I'll be back tomorrow night, but don't go anywhere. Right now, filling in for Shari is the brilliant Danica DeGiorgio.
2: Welcome to the show. I'm Danica DiDoggio, filling in tonight for Shari Marks. And coming up on the program, Anthony Albanese is in New York preparing to receive his award for being an outstanding global citizen, yet has a domestic approval rating of minus 27. Perhaps the United Nations knows something we don't. The federal budget will not return to surplus for the next 40 years. So why is Jim Chalmers painting such a rosy picture? I'll get stuck into the intergenerational report with economist Shane Oliver. And a national day of shame, three women allegedly murdered by their male relatives in just 10 hours in New South Wales. I'll catch up with Nationals MP Michael McCormack shortly. But first tonight, there's a national scandal unfolding in this country, and Anthony Albanese doesn't want a bar of it. It is a national disgrace what is going on in South Hedland in Western Australia right now. Now, you would have heard about this investigation in the Australian newspaper revealing that child protection agencies failed to intervene despite up to 15 children in South Hedland living in squalor and fending for themselves at a property in Frisby Court. Now, police were called more than 50 times to the trashed house, and government authorities were alerted dozens of times without action being taken. Now, this is an abject failure on so many levels. It is the third world in our own backyard at the expense of vulnerable children, and key word there being children. And the Prime Minister, Anthony Albanese, seems to think that just because he's overseas at the UN, he's immune from discussing it.
3: Concerned about the revelations that have come out about failures in the child protection system in Port Hedland. Has it surprised you that there's that much dysfunction within the system? And does there need to be a stronger oversight or more powers given to the federal government or even an inquiry to oversee this?
4: Well, we're not about to intervene against the Western Australian government.
3: So the federal government, your view is this is an issue for Western Australia, not for your government?
4: Well, this is a Western Australian issue, and I will refer you once again to Malindiri McCarthy, our minister in Australia. It is impossible to follow on an hour-by-hour basis what is happening in Australia from New York.
2: Right, so not my issue. I'm in New York, therefore not following it, just like all the other times the Prime Minister's been unavailable.
4: I was concentrating on something else. I've been travelling in the car, so I'm not. I haven't been advised about that.
5: I attend lots of dinners in lots of places.
2: We've seen all this before, and now the Prime Minister's own vanity project at the United Nations accepting a Global Citizen Award and staking

0: his claim for a seat at the UN is more important. Now, over the weekend, a key architect of the Voice to Parliament, Megan Davis, accused the federal government of having thrown their hands up and failed to show serious leadership to protect Aboriginal children. But the Prime Minister didn't want to hear about that either.
1: It's time for a greater role for federal intervention in this space, as Megan Davis has been.
2: Well, Malandir and McCarthy will respond to that.
1: Yes, Prime Minister, in fairness, are you able to respond?
2: In fairness, Malandir and McCarthy, the Minister, is the appropriate person to respond to that.
1: So you've got nothing to say about all these other...
2: I've got a lot to say when I'm in Australia about all of these issues.
0: Unbelievable. The Prime Minister's had over a week prior to going to New York and didn't want to talk about it then when he was still in the country. He doesn't want to talk about it while he's overseas, and we're now led to believe that he will be willing and ready to talk about it upon his return. When has the Prime Minister ever been ready to talk Indigenous issues? Don't forget he was dragged kicking and screaming to Alice Springs after riots there. He had a round table, took a photo, then fled to Melbourne for the Australian Open. But he's happy to lean into Indigenous history as part of his bid for a seat at the UN.
3: Bajinda, Yamalinda, Ngana Yanyua Lianta Widiara.
4: Australia is a Pacific nation, inhabiting an entire continent and connected to Southeast Asia, the Indian Ocean and Antarctica.
5: We are home to the oldest continuous culture on the planet.
0: The hypocrisy stinks. I mean, he's happy to parade Indigenous culture on the world stage, but not address an Indigenous crisis. Now, speaking of the Minister, where on earth is Malandiri McCarthy? Why is she still not on the ground in South Hedland? This falls under her portfolio, does it not? And last week, as this scandal was unfolding, all she cared about was talking about Pauline Hanson's primitive comments and said the government was in discussions about a roundtable being held in Perth in the next fortnight. But all this exposes is a deeper failure. As former Foreign Minister Alexander Downer writes in Today's Australian, the federal government's response has been muted to the point of invisibility. That silence is revealing. It exposes the modern left's approach to Indigenous affairs, grand gestures, elaborate symbolism and moral posturing, but precious little practical action where it matters most. And look, he's not wrong. I mean, how many welcome to countries or acknowledgement of countries are we forced to sit through? It's in our faces all the time. When you're watching sport, you're at an event, it's welcome to country central. Anthony Albanese insists on standing in front of three flags. The alleged three flags are flying around buildings of woke institutions across the country. We were all dragged to the polls for the Voice referendum. And I am going to get stuck into all of this with Warren Mundine shortly, but where has all this moral posturing got Indigenous Australians? Nowhere. Indigenous Australians have a life expectancy at birth that is at least 8 years lower than other Australians. Indigenous children are twice as likely to die before their fifth birthday. None of the virtue signalling has helped close the gap, but the virtue signalling is much easier for Labor than removing a child from a violent or absent family or acting on these serious failures in remote areas. Earth to Anthony Albanese. Where is the Prime Minister? Oh, that's right. He's too busy at the United Nations gearing up to claim his big award as a global citizen. Now, speaking of Anthony Albanese's award at the UN, I had to actually Google it to find out what it means. So the award recognises the accomplishments of key global citizens seeking to improve the state of the world. Extraordinary. Absolutely extraordinary, isn't it? Thank God Albo started with the easy stuff, because apparently improving the state of Australia was perhaps a little too ambitious. So while Albo is preparing to collect his big trophy in New York, things back home are looking slightly less award-worthy. The latest news poll has Labor's primary vote at 27%, its lowest level in 14 years. The PM's net approval rating is minus 27, and 62% of voters are dissatisfied with his performance. Not exactly something you'd engrave on a trophy. Then there's the latest interest rates warning. Money markets are predicting three rate hikes by May next year. The latest intergenerational report was released today, and I'll get stuck into that shortly with economist Shane Oliver. But it reveals that the federal budget will not return to surplus for the next 40 years. 40 years! Why? Because of long-term structural spending issues. Now, it lays bare the enormous pressure that record government spending is having as our population ages. The report shows the Australian economy is growing at its slowest sustained rate since World War II. And no surprises, it says net overseas migration is bolstering population growth. Now, don't forget last week, the Immigration Minister Tony Burke told us that Labor was not pursuing a mass migration program. Now, without Labor's mass migration program, we would have been in a recession a long time ago. It is the only thing propping up Jim Chalmers' Ponzi scheme economy. Yet the Treasurer was back to his gaslighting best today. He's accused other politicians of catastrophising Australia's economic position.
6: If people are unmoored economically, generationally, they feel disconnected from and disregarded in our politics. At worst, that's what we're seeing now. At best, it's what's at stake. It's exacerbating the strain felt by younger Australians and younger generations in particular. And so the division in politics now is not between those who accept all of this and those who don't. It's between those who prey on it and pick at it and politicise it and catastrophise it and those who seek to alleviate it.
0: Load of nonsense. It's not about politicising it when the figures speak for themselves. You at home are living through it. And much to his dismay, Anthony Albanese was forced to confront the disastrous domestic issues while overseas.
7: Prime Minister, here in New York on Wednesday night, you will receive an award for being a global citizen. Don't you feel like a bit of a fraud accepting this award when at home you screwed up the response to the worst massacre since Port Arthur? In the polls, you're taking Labor to 1 point shy of Julia Gillard when you rolled her, and your net negatives are worse than Scott Morrison.
0: Glassjaw was glassjawing, and well done to journalist Latika Burke for that question. Very, very strong. And so perhaps Anthony Albanese's Global Citizen Award should come with a disclaimer that results may vary in the recipient's country of origin. I mean, week in, week out, you're looking at your grocery bills, mortgages, energy bills, the cost of fuel, I could go on. And our Prime Minister, with a domestic approval rating of minus 27, is a global citizen and international award winner? I mean, maybe the United Nations knows something that we don't. Or maybe there should be a new category, the Outstanding Achievement Award for swanning about overseas looking busy while everything goes pear-shaped at home. Albo might need a bigger trophy cabinet. Joining me now to discuss this and more is my panel, News 24 host Steve Price and former Speaker of the House, Bronwyn Bishop. Hi to both of you. Thank you so much for joining me on the show. We've got to start with this news poll. I want to take you through the key figures. So primary support for the government fell 2 points to 27%, a near record low, all the while One Nation surges ahead on 30% and the Coalition barely in the picture on 19%. Steve, it's of course the lowest result for Labor since the Gillard era back in 2012. And she got rolled. What does it mean for Anthony Albanese, do you think?
8: Well, I don't think he's going to get rolled because they probably haven't got anyone any better than him anyway. And he does have a massive majority in the lower house. So this poll is a disaster for him. He's very lucky. The timing of the Prime Minister going to New York for this UN meeting is exquisite. And I say that for a number of reasons. Number one, the poll. So he's out of the country and doesn't have to deal with it. The other exquisite reason why he'd be happy that he's out of the country in New York is the AFL Grand Final is on Saturday, as everybody knows, and the entertainment at the Grand Final is Kylie Minogue.
0: Oh, gosh.
8: Now, that's the same Kylie Minogue that the Prime Minister said he would like to shag. Mm. So he's not going to have to sit down at the top table with the boss of the AFL and Kylie Minogue on his right-hand side. So he's very happy he's out of the country.
0: Yeah, I can imagine. I mean, that would be awkward because he's probably going to go. He wouldn't be at the AFL. He loves to swan about at events. And
8: 100%.
0: 100%. He'd be there. How embarrassing watching the woman on stage that he'd like to shag, probably while sitting Jody right next to him at the same time, Bronwyn. But let's talk about this polling. One Nation is still the clear favourite there. The Coalition's languishing, though, on 19%. What do you think this poll means for the opposition?
9: Well, I think what it means is that immigration remains the dominant issue. Mm. And One Nation is out in front. Mm. And the government's pathetic performance by Minister Burke, which blamed the entire migration problem on people having too many spare bedrooms in their houses. Mm. the attack on older Australians is something that's very paramount for this Labor government. But let me say, the Australian people know there is mass migration. Mm. They know that the entire infrastructure has been overloaded, whether it's housing, whether it's hospitals, whether it's schools, whether it's roads, that the infrastructure isn't there to take this huge number of people who are coming in. Mm. And they want John Howard's dictum to be enforced. Mm-hmm. We will decide who comes to this country and the manner in which they come.
0: Absolutely.
9: And so they want to see the people who are invited to come to this country, people who are going to love the country, who are going to add to the country, not simply masses of people who are going to pay tax immediately, as the government sees.
0: Absolutely. Yeah, it's extraordinary. Tony Burke says, no, we're not running a mass migration experiment. Well, I think the figures would absolutely beg to differ. And, yeah, he declared war on spare bedrooms.
9: Absolutely.
0: Now, look, despite the bad polling, the Prime Minister's out in New York giving himself a pat on the back. He will accept an award this week as for being a global citizen. But he got hot under the collar. Let's just have a look at this exchange again.
7: Prime Minister, here in New York on Wednesday night, you will receive an award for being a global citizen. Don't you feel like a bit of a fraud accepting this award when, at home, you screwed up the response to the worst massacre since Port Arthur? In the polls, you're taking Labor to 1 point shy of Julia Gillard when you rolled her, and your net negatives are worse than Scott Morrison.
0: He didn't like that one, Steve, did he? How deserving do you think he is of this award?
8: Well, the award's a joke, about a bigger joke as what the UN is, and, you know, we're now going to try and sit on the Security Council. But, I mean, Latika, to her credit, asked a very gutsy question, but she could have thrown in a whole bunch of other things, including our aforementioned remarks about Melons and Kylie Minogue. She could have thrown in the $6 million grant to his local golf club, which he still refuses to answer proper questions about. The Prime Minister's had a shocking couple of weeks. He was probably very glad to get on that plane and turn up in New York. I mean, but to ask a question like that, I think, takes a lot of courage. Now, please, she did. There were other journos in the room that also asked tough questions. I mean, the question about the disgraceful treatment of young Aboriginal children in South Hedland that you mentioned, Danica. I mean, why couldn't he answer a question about that? I mean, what's the fact that he's in New York at the United Nations that are supposed to look after people like disadvantaged Indigenous kids? Why couldn't he answer a question about that? He just seems to dodge and weave and refuse to front up whenever he's asked a tough question.
0: Absolutely, and on issues that are so important. I mean, we should be talking about what is going on right now in Western Australia, and the Prime Minister doesn't want a bar of it. Bronwyn, not only is he getting this award, he also wants a seat at the UN. And last time this happened for us, it cost about $25 million. I don't understand how this can be justified.
9: Well, the amount of money is called bribery. Mm. It literally is buying votes. Mm. And do you think that the average person who's in the supermarket, who's looking at having to pay a higher mortgage monthly fee, do you think that people who are really struggling give a damn?
0: No.
9: No, of course they don't. Mm. What they see is a Prime Minister who's on summit season shuffle. Mm. He's out there, just away from the country all the time, dodging the questions, and Steve put it absolutely spot on, that he can just dodge and weave, and we see it all the time. So what I would like to see is that the heaviness that is being put in the sorts of questions that Latika Burke is answering,
0: yes,
9: also put on the Treasurer. Mm. Because that performance today with regard to the intergenerational report was just rubbish.
0: Oh, shocking.
9: Absolute rubbish. Mm. Like everything else he said. Yeah. Which is precisely why I've called him the snake charmer, because it's all mirrors. It's not real.
0: Oh, smoke and mirrors. It's all, and it all small.
9: I guess this award that Albanese's going to get is about as valid as the one that the treasurer's old boss got for being the best treasurer.
0: Yeah, good point. And how did that turn out? That was another shocker. Now, look, speaking of the UN, of course, it's been 12 months since Anthony Albanese betrayed our votes, values for votes, when he did recognise the non-existent state of Palestine. It was meant to build momentum for a two-state solution, and still there is no two-state solution, Steve. So what on earth did the Prime Minister achieve in doing this?
8: Well, absolutely nothing. And when you look back on that footage from last year, I mean, you just shake your head, where he stood up there because he knows he's speaking to this audience who would expect people to be very pro-Palestinian. And deep down in his heart, and Bromwell would know this as well as anybody, he is very pro-Palestinian. I mean, this is a guy who's marched in the street for that very cause. As a young student activist, he was very, very embracing of what was going on in the Middle East, as long as it didn't involve Israel. So the bloke, true to his nature, will say what he thinks he has to say at the time, and he tries to hide his true feelings. I don't know what he's going to say when he addresses the UN later this week. And don't forget, by the way, to Bronwyn's point about him travelling and loving the fact that he's on the global summit tour, he comes back here, and then he goes back to the United States, to Mar-a-Lago, to the G20, where he's got to front up to Donald Trump. I'd love to be in the room when he and Donald Trump start talking about what Australia's trying to do to big tech in America. That's going to be a great conversation.
0: Oh, yeah, because we know that Donald Trump doesn't want a bar of that. He's not interested. Bronwyn, we're almost out of time, but I just want to quickly get your view on what on earth has been achieved the last 12 months since recognising Palestine.
9: Well, it unfortunately led into the anti-Semitism that we've seen in this country. Mm. Everything he did with regard to the announcement of recognising Gaza was really for the Western suburbs voters who are in Labour Party seats.
0: Yeah.
9: It had nothing to do with what is a real solution for what's going on in the Middle East.
0: No.
9: Nothing at all. The man is a total cynic, and Steve is perfectly right. He has always been anti-Israel in that sense.
0: Betrayed our values for votes on the world stage.
9: Correct.
0: And he's still swanning about the world stage. Steve Price, Bronwyn Bishop, great to speak with you both. Thank you very much for joining me. Well, let's move on now. It is very difficult to put into words what has happened this week. Three women were allegedly murdered by their male relatives in the space of just 10 hours in New South Wales, including one whose son is accused of decapitating her. Then in the Blue Mountains, a five-year-old was allegedly killed and two other kids seriously injured in a horrific stabbing attack. And their mother was also found with stab wounds and is being treated as a suspect. Joining me now is Shadow Veterans Affairs Minister Michael McCormack. Michael, really appreciate you joining me. Look, you've written about this in the Daily Telegraph today, calling it our day of shame. And one of the alleged incidents happened as well in Wagga, in your seat. You've called for an urgent summit. Will it help?
10: Well, we need to do something, Danica, because when you have three women, 23, 70 and 90 losing their lives on a day of infamy, on a day of national shame, when you have police in the Riverina, 70% of their call-outs are to deal with domestic and family violence issues, something has to be done. We have to have more respect. Boys and men have to step up. Real men don't hit women. And women should never be the victims in this way, in any way, shape or form, let alone losing their lives. 23 years young, that woman in Wagga Wagga had her whole life ahead of her. And the city is in mourning today. There's just a pall of sorrow and a sense of shock right throughout the community.
0: Look, it is. It's unfathomable. And what's clear, and I do agree with you, that what is happening is not, it's not working. And I think that the criminal justice system plays a big role here. You look at what happened, for example, with Molly Ticehurst. Her former partner was granted bail, despite Molly saying that she feared for her life, and then he went on to kill her. Has the justice system let the community down?
10: Yes. That sentencing for Molly Ticehurst's killer was manifestly inadequate. He will be out potentially in less than 18 years. He will be out before he is 50. And that was a cruel, cold and calculated killing. Molly was loved by her Forbes community. She was a childcare worker. The little kids in her care absolutely adored her, and so did her family, and so did everybody who knew her. I went to her funeral. It was one of the saddest occasions I've ever attended. She didn't deserve that. The Forbes community didn't deserve that. And certainly something needs to happen.
0: Yeah, absolutely. Look, you're right. I mean, it is devastating. And I agree. I think that the justice system has a huge role to play in this. And I think as a society, I think we're sick of bizarre decisions being made when clearly domestic violence is a big problem. So no, I totally agree with you. Michael, I want to change pace here. I want to ask you about the latest news poll. If we look at the Coalition's primary vote, it's at 19%, down from 66.4% at last year's federal election. Is it a disaster for the Coalition?
10: We're getting out policies. We've announced the automatically halving the fuel excise, making sure that the people can potentially save 27 cents a litre. That's a potential saving of $15 a tank. We've certainly been on the front foot protecting and preserving and upholding the values of our veterans, which made a backflip on that really bad public policy area where the government wanted to hurt our veterans to the point of having an arbitrary dollar figure, $5,000, placed on their allied health. And it was the Coalition who made sure that that wrong was righted. And we're out there. Angus Taylor's giving some headline economic speeches. Matt Canavan is talking about the things that regional Australians want to hear. And I think we're certainly looking as a team. We've got a plan, and that's important. Now, yeah, polls are one thing, but the election is a good 18 months away. We'll certainly even get more policies out as that election looms. But people in regional Australia know that we will look after them. This government has absolutely abandoned regional Australia with as far as services and infrastructure and road maintenance, et cetera, is concerned. And the water buybacks are hurting and crippling those irrigation communities and only going to place a higher price on the supermarket shelves. I'm going to Heaney Machinery Field Days tomorrow. I'm looking forward to what I hear there. I think what we will hear is we need to get rid of a bad Albanese government.
0: Yes, well, while you're on the ground, you know, looking to fix issues, you've got the Prime Minister swanning about the UN, about to receive an award, Michael, for being a global citizen. I mean, it's just extraordinary, the juxtaposition that's happening right now. Now, look, I've got to ask you about this latest intergenerational report that was released today. Australia is about to run deficits for the next 40 years. 40 years, that's extraordinary. And the Australian economy is growing at its slowest sustained rate since World War II. I've got to say the Treasurer seemed quite rosy about it all today. He was optimistic that we could face all the headwinds. Is that how you read this report?
10: Well, Danica, wasn't it last August we had a productivity roundtable in Canberra? Wasn't that supposed to fix all the ills of the economy? Wasn't that supposed to improve output to make sure our balance of payments were where they needed to be and make sure that we got the cost of living situation where it needs to be? But we've got a housing crisis in Australia. We've got small businesses going insolvent and going bankrupt and going to the wall in record numbers. And we've got a treasurer somehow seemingly saying that this is all okay. We've got a prime minister getting an award for being a global citizen. Well, I've got nothing against him being on the world stage. I think he needs to turn up to the UN and to ASEAN and to CHOGM and to G20 and to other conferences. But at home, the situation is crook. It's as crook as I've seen it. And we've got a government that has just turned its back on regional Australia, where the people, the hardworking farmers and business owners and manufacturers, are keeping the lights on in this nation, keeping the nation fed, keeping and producing the fibre to put the clothes on their back. And yet they're not being rewarded by way of infrastructure and services. And right across the country, we've got a situation where we're bringing people in. They're going to all of the wrong areas, the western suburbs of Sydney and Melbourne, and out in the regions where we're crying out for workers. We can't seem to get them. And the crops are going to be left unharvested. The fruit's going to be left unpicked. This is a situation of crisis proportions, and we've got a government that has got a tin ear and a blind eye to it.
0: Yeah, absolutely. A real blind eye to it. Michael McCormack, we've got to leave it there. It's nice to chat to you. Thank you very much for joining me on the show. Appreciate it. Stay with us. Coming up after the break, I'm going to unpack that intergenerational report with AMP Chief Economist Shane Oliver. Plus, Warren Mundine will join me to discuss the Prime Minister's ducking and weaving when it comes to Indigenous children in the Pilbara. That's next.
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0: News 24 will be back after this short break.
1: Welcome back. Let's get stuck into the intergenerational report now, handed down by Treasurer Jim Chalmers. Here he was today.
2: One of the key conclusions I'm hoping that you draw from this intergenerational report when you've gone through it in detail is that every page of this IGR in one way or another justifies, validates, and I hope one day vindicates the difficult decisions that we've taken reforming the housing market and reforming the tax system.
1: The Shadow Treasurer Tim Wilson says we're going backwards.
3: It projects out an environment of higher inflation, lower living standards and the destruction of wealth and wages, a potential compounding of debt out into the near horizon and the long horizon, and higher taxes. The Reserve Bank has already highlighted and cited that the data underpinning the intergenerational report is unrealistic.
1: Joining me now is AMP Chief Economist Shane Oliver. Shane, good to see you. Thanks for joining me. The Treasurer is out there painting a very rosy outlook that we are in a better place than other countries to weather all economic storms, yet Australia is about to run deficits for the next 40 years. So should we take it all as rosy?
4: Well, I must admit, when I read it, I found it kind of bleak. Sure, the budget deficit projections are not as bad as in the 2023 report, but that's because of a bit of good luck over the last few years where we've had huge commodity-related revenue flowing to Canberra. But beyond that, it's a pretty depressing picture. Lower economic growth, the lowest level of per capita GDP projections for all of the intergenerational reports that started 24 years ago, and ongoing budget deficits. So it's not a very good picture. And I must admit, I find it a little bit depressing. To me, it just highlights the need to reform the economy, to get the level of government spending back down, to make more room for the private sector, to deregulate it far more aggressively, and also reform the tax system. So all of those things were on show in the IGR. And as I said, to be honest with you, I found it to be somewhat depressing reading.
1: Yeah, and I don't know how many more times Jim Chalmers can be warned about spending. He's been warned by economists, he's been warned by the RBA, and yet his spending is still out of control. What does the report say about our productivity growth? I mean, we know it's been on the decline, but what does this report say about what it looks like moving forward?
4: Well, that's the interesting thing. Basically, the report says that it's going to stay the same over the next 40 years as it has been over the last 40 years, which was productivity growth of 1.2% per annum. I would regard that as a little bit on the optimistic side, even if you take a very favourable view of the impact of AI, artificial intelligence, and I think that will be a positive factor. The reality is that over the last 10 years, productivity growth has virtually stalled. It's running at just 0.2% per annum over the last 10 years, and over the last 12 months, it's been slightly negative. So I think it's pretty optimistic to assume that it's going to be 1.2% over the next 40 years, which is what it was over the last 40 years. To me, that looks a bit on the optimistic side. In the absence of more, I guess, aggressive moves to reform the economy, then I fail to see where that productivity is going to come from.
1: Yeah, absolutely. Now, the Treasurer, Jim Chalmers, has also flagged a desire to deliver Australians a fresh round of tax cuts. So we've heard this narrative many times before, Shane. I feel like it's about as believable as that $375 that disappeared into the never-never. But is it a pipe dream, given the state of today's economy?
4: Well, you could argue that. He did flag after the last budget that he would use that mechanism called WATO, working Australians tax offset, as perhaps a vehicle to deliver more tax cuts. I guess the excitement in the IGR, if you want to call it excitement, is that the government has sort of ruled a line at 24.2% in terms of tax revenue from the early 2030s, implying that they're not going to just accept ongoing bracket creep, which is good, and they'll deliver some sort of tax cuts out there. But by the same token, you then got to assume that you're going to have an even worse budget deficit. To me, I think the big problem is that Australia does not have a revenue problem. It does not have a tax revenue problem. The government has plenty of that. The issue is that government spending has gone out of control over the last 5 years or so. And the IGR predicts that it will remain at these very high levels going forward compared to where it was prior to the pandemic. That, to me, is the main problem. If we can get government spending back down, then yes, we should be able to have these tax cuts. But in the meantime, if we have the tax cuts, it will just lead to an even bleaker situation for the budget numbers.
1: Yeah, well, as I said, I mean, I don't think that the only person who doesn't realise about government spending seems to be Jim himself, which is such a big problem. Now, before we let you go, I've got to ask you about this exchange. The RBA has made a stunning admission while being grilled about how government cost cutting could save mortgage payers money. Liberal MP Simon Kennedy asked the Governor, Michelle Bullock, whether reducing government spending could lower inflation. And here was the exchange.
5: Any scenario if we cut government spending by 2%?
6: We've not run that scenario.
7: You cannot run an infinite number of scenarios. No one can. We don't have the manpower to do that.
5: So you've never run a scenario if we reduce government spending in your models? Never. Have you ever run a scenario where we reduce government spending? Have you ever looked at that scenario ever?
7: We've not run that.
5: You've never looked at a scenario where we've reduced government spending?
1: Shane, no modelling. What on earth?
4: Well, I think what they're trying to do is stay out of the politics to some degree. They don't want to get in trouble with the governments. They may have done the modelling. I could have told you in my head.
1: Yeah.
4: But if you cut government spending, you will reduce demand in the economy. If you cut government spending by 2 percentage points, you can work out precisely what that means for aggregate demand in the economy. It will knock about 0.4% off. It's about 0.28 by 2%, whatever that is, a bit more than that, say about 0.4-0.5% off overall aggregate demand in the economy. Hopefully my maths is right there,
1: but
4: knock that amount off government's off total demand and therefore free up space in the economy and take pressure off inflation. So it's fairly simple mathematics there to work that out. But I have a feeling the Reserve Bank didn't want to get themselves in a hot water on that one.
1: No.
4: I guess the other interpretation might be, well, the Reserve would conclude that they just take government spending as a given and they act within the framework of that. Maybe they can make an argument on that front. But I think most economists would tell you that if you cut government spending, reduce aggregate demand in the economy, and that will take pressure off inflation. And I personally think that, you know, if you think about the next week, next Tuesday, the Reserve Bank meets,
1: yes,
4: they're probably going to raise interest rates again. What could have headed that off? Of all the things that could have headed that off in the last 6 months, one thing would have headed it off, and that is if we saw a decent cut to government spending back in the May budget.
1: Yeah, well, and that clearly hasn't happened. And now they're saying potentially another 3 rate rises to come by between now and May next year. Shane Oliver, we've got to leave it there. Good to catch up. Thanks very much for joining me. Well, let's return now to the story I brought you earlier in the show. Of course, the Prime Minister didn't want to know about it when he was asked about the crisis in South Hedland, where child protection agencies failed to intervene despite children living in squalor and fending for themselves. Joining me now...
8: We're not about to intervene against the Western Australian government.
9: So the federal government, your view is this is an issue for Western Australia, not for your government?
8: Well, this is a Western Australian issue.
1: Joining me now is Indigenous leader and businessman Warren Mundine. Warren, good to see you. Thanks very much for joining me. So Anthony Albanese is out there parading Indigenous culture in a video urging the world leaders to back Australia's push for a seat on the UN Security Council, but spent his first day in the US refusing to actually talk about these issues at hand. What do you make of the PM's response?
10: I just find this a complete joke. Here he is going to the UN to get a seat on the Security Council, and he's promoting how good they are with Aboriginal people and how important it is. And here we are, have a crisis. You know, look, they're talking about Western Australia. I can tell you it's not only in Western Australia, it's across Australia. We have this huge amount of problems. We've seen the stuff in the Northern Territory, we've seen the stuff in Western Australia, we've seen the stuff in Queensland, we've even seen stuff in New South Wales and everything. You know, look, when they got elected, they only had one policy, and that was to have the voice. And when that didn't happen, they had nothing. For us, for everyone else, it was about whether the voice got up or not. It was about the work that we had to do to fix these areas. They just walked away and they haven't done a thing. All they did was, you know, remember the Prime Minister flew up to Alice Springs and he spent more time in the aeroplane than actually on the ground, and then he flew off the tennis for a couple of days. You know, this is their attitude. I just cannot believe that they've just walked away from this policy. Even the people who campaigned for the Yes campaign have now come out and said that the government's walked away.
1: Yeah, Megan Davis, who was a key architect of the campaign, has said the exact same thing, that Anthony Albanese, that Labor's thrown its hands in the air. Labor's argument is, well, the Commonwealth does not have statutory child protection powers. OK, fine, but what can Labor do here?
10: Well, Labor has the money. This is what I learned when I was, I was the advisor to Tony Abbott and Malcolm Turnbull. You do have powers in regard to sitting down at the National Cabinet and coming up with ideas and funding and spending and stuff like that. The biggest problem we've got here is that Aboriginal Affairs has been hijacked by this ideological push that that you can't have kids who are in trouble, who are having and their safety is in trouble, but they're not being protected. And that is that they only can be put out to Aboriginal families and that. And we've seen the result of that. You know, it's been a disastrous result. So my argument is the first thing they should be looking at is that it has to be the protection and safety of the child. That comes first before culture, that comes first before anything. And then we start looking about how we can fix family problems and issues within those communities.
1: And the other thing is I just spoke to Michael McCormack about tackling violence against women and children it was a real horrific weekend in New South Wales. Yet when it comes to protecting vulnerable Indigenous children in the Pilbara or other parts of the country, many of whom are exposed to dangerous situations themselves, suddenly it's a matter for the WA government, according to the PM. Both these issues deserve equal treatment?
10: They deserve equal treatment. And we heard the words of that Aboriginal woman, the elder, who said, why aren't the free Aboriginal children's lives just as important as any free non-Aboriginal people? The issue is that we've got to stop dividing the country upon race. The first thing, whether it's black, white, green or pink and purple, it is protection and safety of the child. And you see some of the issues that's happening within, and this is where it's linked to the domestic violence issue. You've seen those kids that were killed, you've seen the kids who have been molested and attacked. It has all come out of domestic violence as well. So those two links there, and we've got to deal with those two links together.
1: Yeah, absolutely. It is really a national shame, and it is a blight on this country when you've got Labor right now walking away, throwing their hands up in the air and saying, no, nothing to do with me. And Anthony Albanese is a disgrace over in the United Nations. Warren Mundine, we've got to leave it there. I always appreciate your insights on this. Thank you very much for joining me on the show. I appreciate it. Stay with us. Coming up after the break, guards protecting major ADF bases have been left unarmed under $2.5 billion contracts. How does this happen? I'll speak to News 24 defence analyst Peter Jennings next.
0: News 24 will be back after this short break.

News 24 will be back after this short break. 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

0: News 24 will be back after this short break.
1: Welcome back. Joining me now is News 24 defence analyst Peter Jennings. Peter, good to see you. Thanks for joining me. I want to start with this exclusive investigation by the Daily Telegraph revealing that security contractors paid billions to protect the nation's most significant defence force bases are unarmed while on patrol. Now, according to whistleblowers, they've described ADF protection measures against credible threats as defenceless. How does something like this happen?
2: Well, it may be a new story, but actually it's been a matter of fact that for about 25 years, unarmed security guards have been guarding Australian defence bases. Mm. It goes back to the Howard government, as a matter of fact, Danica. And so nothing particularly new there. But what has changed in the interim is that there is now, I think, a larger, more obvious threat to Australian bases. And you can think of that in a number of ways. A number of UK bases were attacked and, in fact, aircraft, Royal Air Force aircraft damaged by pro-Palestinian protest groups last year in the UK. We're pretty vulnerable to that type of, you know, domestic threat. And we are increasingly vulnerable in event of a conflict, of course, to, you know, longer range missile attacks, cyber hacking, along with good old fashioned espionage. So there's a whole bunch of things that have happened over the last quarter century, which really means we should be thinking differently about the security of our defence bases now. And that level of security should be significantly lifted. So, you know, an expenditure of $2.5 billion, I assume these are new contracts which are being let for practices that have been out of date for the better part of 20 years, that's not good enough. And defence and the government should be looking much harder at what can we do now to actually strengthen these very few facilities that we have where the bulk of the Defence Force assets are allocated.
1: Yeah, absolutely, especially in global times like the ones that we're in. Now, the Prime Minister wants a seat at the UN Security Council. What for, Peter? What is in it for Australia? Because the last time we ran for a seat, it cost about $25 million.
2: Yeah, I think, you know, there's a perception of international prestige on the line, but what's striking about this government's approach is that it doesn't seem to have very much to offer the United Nations by way of new policy. I think it's very striking that the last time we campaigned for a Security Council bid, the campaign was built around the idea of large-scale Australian military presences in Afghanistan, in particular, peacekeeping, stabilisation roles in the South Pacific. All that's gone, and now the emphasis seems to be on indigeneity. But what does that actually mean from the point of view of Australia's foreign policy positions? What are we advocating in terms of arms control, in terms of security cooperation? The sorts of things that the Security Council would actually be interested in. Mm-hmm. So, no substance. It's all show, like so many of the paper treaties that our government claims to be signing with neighbouring countries. Where's the beef? You know, where's the substance, Danica? That's what I think about.
1: Well, that's right. Where is the substance and what is in it for us, I say? Now, Anthony Albanese has refused to categorically rule out Australia joining the European. He was pushed on it multiple times, but he sort of just diverged around it, didn't actually commit to an answer. And we know, of course, that the Canadian Prime Minister was offered to be the EU's first ever associate member. Peter, surely we wouldn't be considering any sort of move with the EU, right?
2: Look, I wouldn't have thought so. I mean, we're back to the substance issue again. We concluded negotiations for a free trade agreement with the EU in March of this year. That's not yet been formally signed, but that's really where the dollars are in terms of our trade relationships with the Europeans. We have defence contacts with NATO, which is more appropriate than the EU for those types of defence engagements. The rest of it, I think, is just, you know, surface showmanship. Let's be clear that what Mark Carney is doing is kind of poking Donald Trump in the eye. This is a coded Canadian way of saying, well, we're getting closer to the Europeans because we don't have a good relationship with the Americans. There's an irony in that because, of course, Mark Carney is Prime Minister of Canada for one reason only, and that's because Donald Trump was elected. And that led to a backlash against the Canadian Conservatives at their last federal election. Otherwise, they were looking pretty good for the election. And so Carney is there because of Trump. And now he's engaging in a bit of performative theatre with the Europeans.
1: Yes.
2: We should not be diverting ourselves into a similar kind of approach.
1: No, especially when Europe's running a mass migration experiment, I wouldn't want to go anywhere near it. Peter Jennings, good to see you. Thanks very much for joining me on the show. Coming up after the break, Donald Trump strikes a deal with Greenland after threatening to take the island by force. Kosha Garda will break it down for us next.
0: News 24 will be back after this short break.

News 24 will be back after this short break. 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

0: Welcome back. Joining me now is News 24 contributor Kosha Garda. Kosha, good to see you. Thanks for joining me. So after years of battling the fake news, Donald Trump has confiscated the press passes of journalists from CNN, MS Now and Politico, denying the reporters entry into the building's grounds. I don't know about this, Kosha. Whatever will we do without the theatre of the combative press conferences with the fake news?
1: I guess for one of the greatest showmen on earth, Danica, he's had enough of it, at least for now. But he has tried this before in his first term with one of the other outlets. He famously sparred with Jim Acosta and took away his press pass of CNN and then lost that fight because CNN and Jim Acosta sued and he had to restore it. He also took away the press pass of the AP when the AP said that they would not recognize the Gulf of America as the term and they would continue to call it the Gulf of Mexico. He withdrew that. They sued, were successful, but then on appeal, it's actually been overturned. So that's making its way through the courts. I think this one probably won't stand because the law says that he can revoke press passes in limited forums, which is why he sort of is winning, at least for now, with the AP, but not wholesale. You can't do that because of the First Amendment in the broader briefing room. So it's probably going to get rejected, but for now, I guess he's making headlines and teaching them a lesson in some way, and it's just Trump being Trump.
0: Yeah, well, I mean, I'm not a fan of the liberal media myself, but I am all for freedom of the press, so I'm surprised that such a champion of freedom of the press would go against this. Now, look, Donald Trump has announced a plan to ramp up the US military presence in Greenland in an agreement that gives the US permanent control over security and other needs in the island. Kosha, it's been back and forth. He's been threatening to do this for so long. How will he get away with it, do you think?
1: You know, it's a little bit anticlimactic, I have to say, Danica, from what we were seeing, all those AI-generated pictures of Trump Tower in Greenland and people went out there and talks of purchasing it outright. That certainly would have been something for the history books.

0: things are permanent. I think everybody's always skeptical. What does that mean as administrations on both sides of the table change?
1: Yeah, it's going to be interesting to see it play out. Just very quickly, we're almost out of time, but Donald Trump will welcome the Chinese President Xi Jinping to the White House this week. What's at stake, Kosha?
0: You know, I think these two countries are in this managed stabilization. It is in their interest to not rupture that relationship and maintain some sort of balance in this multipolar world that we're living in. He's always talking about him in love-hate terms, being adversarial about China, but always praising President Xi. So I think he will roll out the red carpet, as he's done before with the state dinner, but also have some difficult discussions where there is an adversarial friction point in technology, AI, all those things.
1: Yeah, look, it's going to be fascinating to see this one play out because they certainly pick apart each other on the world stage. But now it seems that Donald Trump is really rolling out the red carpet for Xi Jinping. But of course, Donald Trump does need China as much as China needs the US. So it's fascinating. Kosha Garda, good to see you as always. Thanks very much for joining me. Thanks for your company. Shari Markson will be back tomorrow night. Stay with us. Paul Murray is next. Good night.
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3: Thank you, Dee. I never get enough of the opportunity to praise Danica DeGiorgio. She is a spectacular presenter, isn't she? You can see her digital show, Danica Goes Global, on our YouTube channel. And, of course, you can see her with The Late Debate each and every evening straight after us. So I'm pleased we got to see her before, but, of course, you get to see the full team each and every night after us here on News 24. Now, tonight, what I'm going to talk about, petrol prices. Why? Because it cost me literally almost $200 to fill my car. But where's the Prime Minister? Well, he's about to go and accept an award for being a great global citizen because, you know, when Australian Prime Ministers start to care about the world more than what's happening here, it never ends well. The Intergenerational Report came out today. This is sort of Christmas for nerds. It happens every couple of years. It gives us an insight into where our country is headed. It is not good news. Tim Wilson is the Shadow Treasurer. He will give us his opinion in a couple of minutes' time. A reminder, this weekend we're going to be in Bathurst for Our Town. It is a massive room, so we need the biggest crowd we have ever had. If you are a fan of Paul Murray Live or News 24, if you can get to Bathurst, the Motor Museum, on Sunday night, send us an email right now. I need to fill the room, okay? Ourtown@news24.com.au. Thanks to the good people of Harvey Norman. We are there. Bathurst, a couple of weeks out from the race, but I promise it's a whole lot more than just broom brooms. Now, we have a Prime Minister and a Treasurer who would like to think that economic management is one of their strong suits. The reality is it is anything but. And Australian politics is often about distracting from the reality of our circumstances, and we fall for the distractions, like a Prime Minister who campaigns on an issue that no one was going to change, and that, of course, was Medicare. You've got political figures like Jackie Lambie who, well, if she yells louder than whatever the boring report is that day, that's where the coverage goes. But the Intergenerational Report is something that's been around since the Costello-Howard years in terms of economic management. I know that it was the Howard Costello years. And there is one graphic that I've shown you now since the last Intergenerational Report almost every week. It's this one. This is the one that shows that inside that red box is every expected budget deficit between now and the 2060s. That number and every one of those lines, of course, adds up. The deeper the deficit, the deeper the debt. $1 trillion of debt is what we're in right now. And if all of that's true, then we're on our way towards 1.2 and 1.5 T4 trillion debt. Now, Jim Chalmers thinks the politics doesn't matter about all of this because, well, there's other things to distract you. But the reality is, be it a house, a business or a country, if you constantly spend more than you get in, then guess what? You get into a world of trouble. And confirmed yet again today by the Intergenerational Report is something that cuts through the distraction, the spin, and a sobering reality of our country is now upon us.
4: Across the whole 40 years, the federal budget is tipped to stay in the red.
3: For the next 40 years, Australia has budget deficits. Now, tonight I want to talk about what is a very provocative proposal, but it is one that I truly believe. Australia is broke and is broken. This report tells us three big things that really matter. We'll get to all of these things. But first, no light at the end of that deficit tunnel. It really matters. Because, of course,

0: It all started way back when we decided to get rid of the Howard government and we went from money in the bank to owing the world an awful lot of money. Then COVID happened and we owed the world an awful lot more money. Then this government happened and we owe the world even more money because the government is obsessed with taking $1 from here and spending $2 over there. They want to say that we've clipped the ticket a little bit here and we've changed this there and we've raised a little bit of tax there and we've pulled a bit of spending down. But fundamentally, what was the case 3 years ago is even more the case today. And when confronted about this fact, Jim Chalmers, who is a great believer in modern monetary theory, this is the idea that you can run up debt if you're a government because nobody will ever call it in. This is what he had to say when he couldn't hide, when he couldn't distract, when the reality was that the same people who put the budget together every year are telling us that there will be a deficit every year until the time of the Jetsons. Remember that cartoon series from the 1960s? Bubble cars and robot maids? Well, that was set in 2062. These deficits now go till 2065.
1: We shouldn't assume that the risks to that 1.2 productivity number are all to the downside. As you can see in that scenario we presented for AI in particular, there are upside risks as well to that productivity number, and so we think the 1.2 strikes a pretty effective balance.
0: Now, what he's talking about is percentage of GDP. We're going to find this, rather than talking about raw dollars, right? If you percentage of GDP, normal people go, ugh. But the graph that was so clear that I've been able to show you for the past 3 years is one that does immense political damage to the government that wants to distract from the reality of its choices. It makes the choices for the settings as to whether we are anywhere near a surplus or whether we go into deficit. And okay, a little bit up here, a little bit down there, but when it's all down for the next 40 years, we're in a world of trouble. So, of course, eagerly I was running through the pages of the Intergenerational Report looking for whatever the latest version of this was. Do you think there's a chance they were trying to present what is called statistical noise because this was the version of the graph that existed in today's? No one can obviously easily see that scribble. So I'll take away the scribble and I'll show you what it actually looks like. It still looks like budget deficits for the next 40 years. So nice try, Jim, of course, whose doctorate is in the spin of the economy of Paul Keating, but the document still tells the story. The graph is still there to be seen. And if Australia is spending more money than it is taking in for the next 40 years and we owe more than $1 trillion, we're broke. Second point here. Australians are going to have fewer babies, which means less tax for the government. So how do they fill the tax hole? Well, more migration. If people are old enough to remember what a street directory is, then you will understand this metaphor. If not, think of it as your Google Maps. This is both the street directory for where we're going and the receipt book of where we have been, and all of it results in a bigger Australia as a result not of people having babies. And the single biggest reason why people don't have babies in Australia is because it's too damn expensive. The blue at the bottom of that graph is the number of people that are having babies. See how that gets replaced by the green, which is migration. Governments don't want babies because, of course, babies cost money, not just for the citizen, but, of course, for the government too. You see, when you were born, there's childcare, then there's primary school, then there's high school, then there's university or there's TAFE. So they want people who are over the age of 18, theoretically skilled, theoretically able to work from day one, and therefore pay tax. So this is by design that the system works by just bringing more people in. We're still heading to 40 million people. They're saying today, well, it won't be as fast as it was in the past. No, that's the trajectory. Again, they haven't just put in a line saying what this report says. They put in a whole bunch of other ones of, well, what we said 3 years ago, what we said 6 years ago, what we said 9 years ago. The line is still clear, uppity up, up, up, until you're past 40 to 45 million people. And again, you get there not through babies, but you get there through migration. The third point about all of this. is that people are living longer. Great, awesome. All of us want to live forever. But of course, we can't. And the reality is that retirement is in and around your mid-60s. Theoretically, superannuation pays for your retirement, right? No, it'll pay for a comfortable 5, maybe 7, maybe 10 years, depending on how you were able to play the system. But of course, the whole way that you're able to pay for your aged care, either at home or in a facility, is because you bought a house. You paid off a house, and the house is worth a whole lot more than when you bought it, so you can sell the house and the money left over goes into your aged care. But of course, this government has made a series of choices in the last budget that are deliberately about breaking that nexus. So you're going to live longer, but you're going to run out of money. Now, if you're somebody who that won't affect in the next 10 years or 20 years, great. You've lived your life, you've worked damn hard to be able to pay your house off, to be able to one day sell your house, to be able to pay for that aged care. But for the kids and for the grandkids, the picture is pretty damn bleak. Which is why I say that the country is broke and broken. Because you have a scenario where mass immigration, constantly adding to every queue. There is nothing in the intergenerational report about how many new hospitals need to be built. There's no suggestion about how many new roads are going to be built. There's no suggestion about how many schools have to be built. Instead, debt forever. Migration replaces babies because they pay tax from day one, not 18 years after. And despite the fact that you need more money for your retirement, they've made a decision to make your house to be sold for less, meaning you're going to struggle with your retirement. But of course, we get back to distraction politics. And Jim Chalmers was very keen to, of course, blame everything on Donald Trump because he'll be around forever, right? No. Remember, he leaves office in 2029. We're talking about problems that go all the way through the 2030s, the 2040s, the 2050s, the 2060s. But don't worry. Jim had a lovely thing to distract the media today. Don't worry about the structural deficit. Don't worry about the lack of retirement. Don't worry about migration. Instead,
1: AI.
0: And do you think there's a chance that that trick worked on the media? Did they talk about any of the three things that I just talked about? Or did they talk about, you know the answer?
2: The Treasurer's 40-year forecast points to superannuation gains and service sector growth, but acknowledges the rapid push into AI will force significant workplace shifts.
3: But artificial intelligence is cast as profound.
1: And the biggest economic transformation of our lifetime.
0: Now, the Prime Minister, of course, is in the United States right now. And, you know, I don't talk about domestic matters while I'm overseas, unless, of course, I'm finding some way to bag One Nation, but whatever, that rule doesn't apply. There was the absurdity of him hanging out with the Apple executives on a weekend where clearly no one's doing work at Apple Park on a Saturday. And just conveniently, he happened to turn out when they've got brand new phones and the flip phone coming out in the next couple of days, because there's no reason that Apple would want the free publicity, gladly given here by a Prime Minister who's apparently learning about parental controls, that anyone would have been able to show him in his office. But nobody can film that, right? And now he's off to New York, where, of course, he's about to become a awarded global citizen. Reminds me a little bit of when Wayne Swan was the world's best treasurer. Who was working for him then? Oh, that's right, Jim Chalmers. See, it pays to pay attention. That's why I'm glad you're here each and every night. And despite the fact that petrol is through the roof, I mentioned it, almost $200 to fill a 10-year-old car that runs on diesel. Because, you know, 10 years ago, that was what you did, right? You bought the diesel car because that'll in the end, it'll end up working. Well, no, of course, petrol prices through the roof. Here's the past couple of weeks in Sydney, when it comes to normal unleaded petrol, the same in Melbourne, and the same in Brisbane, where it's now $2.40 a litre. It's close to or over $3 for diesel right now, but shh, nothing to see here. And again, because we've been around for a while, we remember what they promised, what they said, the each-way elbow of it all. And I remind myself of a tweet, November 16, 2021. Do you reckon Scott Morrison has been to a petrol station lately? Petrol prices are surging on his watch. He was complaining when it was $1.79. Right now, $2.39 in Sydney. Right now, $2.32 in Melbourne. $2.31 right now in Brisbane. But, you know, whatever, we can't hold them to account for that. I'm overseas doing international stuff. I'm saving the world. I'm dealing with climate change. What about China? Don't worry about it. I'm fixing the world of social media. What, hang on, by giving the minister the power to get rid of the things that she thinks is harmful without checking with anyone else? No, nothing to see here, nothing to see here. And, of course, this government that claims to be all about cost of living, well, they're doing something about this. Oh, no, that's right, nothing. Because they have to take 52 cents per litre of every litre of petrol that is purchased, no matter the price in Australia right now. So blow me down with the feather that supposedly last week was this horrible week for Pauline Hanson and One Nation. This from a podcast, that from a podcast. Did you hear what he said about what she said about the Prime Minister's mum? Well, guess what? The reality of people who are paying that much for petrol, they don't care. The latest news poll, and you've heard this all night, has shown that Labor is down the best part of 10 points in the past year in news poll. But let's go back to the election. Labor is down 7.6%. The Coalition is down 12.8%. One Nation's up 23%. The Greens are up almost a point. And the Independent and Others category is down 4%. One Nation back as the number one most popular political party in the country. Confirmed, we will find out or not tomorrow night in the News 24 Pulse. Then Labor, then Daylight, then the Libs, then the Greens, then others. So while the question was a little bit mean, I did enjoy it like everyone else did, that the man who's about to be a globally awarded citizen is actually not running the joint that well for those of us who pay his wage.
4: Prime Minister, here in New York on Wednesday night, you will receive an award for being a global citizen. Don't you feel like a bit of a fraud accepting this award when, at home, you screwed up the response to the worst massacre since Port Arthur? In the polls, you are taking Labor to 1 point shy of Julie Gillard when you rolled her, and your net negatives are worse than Scott Morrison.
5: No.
0: Now, because of preferences, there's still a chance that if there was an election, he ends up falling to a minority, so it's going from the 90s into the 70s, and he can take his pick of a couple of Greens, a couple of Teals. So the chance of a change of government, sadly, not there, but it ain't heading in the right direction. Can we talk about the behaviour of footy fans over the weekend? Now, I'm a fully card-carrying bogan, but I tell you where it stops, and that's physically hurting other people or picking stuff up and throwing it at people. I don't know why people do this, and I understand how passionate we can get, and I understand how fired up we can get, and I get how metaphorically, you know, you're throwing things at the telly, but throwing stuff at the ref, well, that's a whole new game. Now, yes, Warriors fans or Waz fans, of course, as they should be known, disappointed because they were expecting to make their way towards a grand final, and I think many people were hoping that they'd win the comp because they've never won the comp. But at Eden Park, where they had their journey finish, some of the reactions towards the referees was outrageous. You can be pissed off, but you can't start getting physical. It was way worse in the AFL. Hawthorn, of course, lost their chance to make it to a grand final. They too blamed the refs in all directions, and things got really out of hand there. Of course, the Lions on their way to another grand final. And the Hawthorn coach was not very subtle about, well, not really disagreeing with the fans. Not agreeing with the fans who threw the stuff, but not disagreeing with the fans who were angry enough to want to throw stuff.
6: And I mean, the umpires have got a very difficult job. And how they performed in key moments will be reviewed.
0: How they performed in key moments, rather than, oh, well, that's the game, that's the way it is. Well, unsurprisingly, there has been quite the pile-on, and I think rightly so, about the coach and about his reaction here. So he was on SEN this afternoon and said the umpires have got an enormously difficult job. I go and watch kids play sport. The way people treat the umpires is very important all the way through. We have to set a very high bar for what we expect in that area. I wouldn't call it a pattern of behaviour. We need to make sure our umpires are respected and treated that way. Well, of course. Hence why, even when it doesn't go your way, you can't turn around and say, well, you know, they will review their decisions. So there is yet another grand final, which will involve a Melbourne team, and that's fine. It's a national comp, and it's good to see. It'll be Frio versus Brisbane. So could somebody please explain to me how the Victorian government justifies a public holiday on Friday, presumably for everyone to turn up to cheer on their local team in the AFL parade, the grand final parade, which happens the day before the game on Saturday? I'm not sure how that's going to go. So you just get a public holiday, even though no Victorian teams are in the grand final, of course. And, of course, nobody will promise to change it. Why? Because, you know, election, November. Nicholas Rees is the Melbourne Lord Mayor. I'll ask him about it in a couple of minutes' time, along with Matt Canavan. Now, as you know, plenty of hand-wringing when Pauline Hanson boots out members of the Australian media from press conferences. Now, we know that the reason this happens for the ABC is because the ABC publicly named a staffer from One Nation who was low-level, not a decision-maker, but because they work for One Nation, let's effectively dox them. That's why the ABC is constantly banned from One Nation events. They've also decided to ban The Guardian because, of course, The Guardian does nothing other than try to dig as much dirt as they possibly can on Pauline Hanson. Well, then there's the situation that's happening in the United States that is way worse than what is playing out here in Australia because the government is run out of the White House. Donald Trump, of course, is the president, and they literally have written into their Bill of Rights the freedom of the press. So a whole collection from MS Now, the former MSNBC, CNN, Politico, which is a sort of insider Washington, very lefty, but still inside Washington media organisation, and the Associated Press have all been banned, not allowed to walk onto the grounds of the White House. Now, I do think part of the theory here may well have been that all of the press then turn around and they also decide, well, that's it. If you're going to treat one like that, you're going to treat like all like that. So we're all going out in solidarity. And we think we all know what the Trumpster would do, which is lock the door behind them and probably reopen the swimming pool, which is what the press room used to be. He does know how to renovate. But to show how the left has been reacting to it, let's go to the most reasonable voice we could find. And by that, I'm taking the piss. Here's Rachel Maddow. Reacting, of course, the hard left cable TV host in the US.
5: What he's doing is just blatantly, plainly, on its face, illegal. It'll be struck down by the courts, and then we'll have to have a big fight about him obeying the court order that inevitably tells him to let our reporters back in.
0: And I love, let's go over here to four. I love the NFL, National Football League, the New York Jets is my team. They're terrible. They're 1-1, start of the season. I'm in a tipping comp with my mates. It's going well. It's going well. And I love the National Football League. I know it's not the biggest for everyone, but we certainly know they could pack out the MCG. So there's plenty of NFL fans in Australia. But even if you don't like the NFL, what about what happened in the game between the Tennessee Titans and the Philadelphia Eagles? They were playing today, and it was hot. And I mean damn hot. And for some stupid reason, they still play this game on fake turf. So the blasting sun meant 69.4 degrees was the surface temperature of the field. Now, this game was played in the 1 o'clock zone. It should have been played in the 4 o'clock zone to drop the temperature. Unsurprisingly, one of the players from the winning team, just started dropping swear words. Why? Because it was hot. It was damn hot.
7: It was hot, and everybody was hot, you know, and like I said, I didn't play a snap and I had to get an IV.
0: 69 degrees Celsius. Okay, by the way, just that's not the Fahrenheit. 69 degrees. That is crazy. That, by the way, is the temperature inside a V8 supercar when they're running around in Bathurst. So for those who don't think motorsport is a sport, how do you feel sitting in front of something that's heading towards concrete at 200 kilometres an hour at 70 degrees inside? Shout out to the non-motorsport fans. For those that are, it's Christmas, right? We're on our way towards Bathurst. Please join us this weekend for Our Town at Bathurst. Thanks to the good people of Harvey Norman. It is pretty simple. It is ourtown@news24.com.au, ourtown@news24.com.au. All right, quick break. Let's get straight into it right now. Lots to debate, lots to discuss, including, you know, those cameras that had a link back to China that meant they had to be banned in all government buildings? Well, guess which type of car uses the same cameras? More in a sec here on Paul Murray Live. Thanks for joining us this Monday night. Lots to talk about tonight.
8: 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We'll be back after this short break.

News 24 will be back after this short break. 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

0: News 24 will be back after this short break.
1: My mum just texted me and said too much chest hair, so I apologise to those that were thrown off by the 70s look, but, you know, why not? A little bit winter, a little bit summer. We're sort of beginning the turn through spring. Glad she's paying attention, as always. Love you, mum. All right, joining us now, two blokes who always love their mums, none other than the great Matt Canavan and, of course, Nicholas Rees, both joining us now because they're going to agree on everything. So, Matt, what a surprise that the government that's off playing games around the world as petrol prices go through the roof here at home, let alone get ready for two more interest rate rises, is having the worst run they've had since Gillard was in charge.
2: Well, look, maybe it is a surprise to the Labor government, because all I've heard in Canberra from Labor ministers is how great things are. Speech after speech in the parliament about how people have never had it better, effectively. GDP growth is up, unemployment is low, and people think, or the Labor Party think, people have it fantastic right now. Now, obviously, that's not the lived experience of people right now, because what the Labor Party doesn't say is that, well, GDP's up, it's only going up because it's being artificially primed up with massive migration numbers on a per-person basis. Of course, under this government, incomes have been going down. Likewise, the government likes to spruik the fact that wage growth has been high. They never mention the thing underlying that inflation has been very, very high. Indeed, it's been higher than wages have gone up over the life of this government. So your real wage, the actual things your money can buy, has gone down in the term of this government. So I'm not sure, maybe it is a shock to them, or maybe they know it's spin and they don't know any different. But all I do know is when you constantly tell people it's sunny outside and they open the door and walk outside and actually it's pouring rain and it's not very nice, they're going to get pretty angry with you pretty soon.
1: Yeah, I mean, Nicholas, the truth here is that, you know, I would have thought that, say, there would have been a bit more of an explosion in the vote for the Greens, but it is worth noting that they are up on where they were at the election. Yes, we know about One Nation and the coalition side of things, right? You're not a Labor man anymore, but still. At some point, they can't just believe this idea that, look, the primary vote can be two, but all the preferences will get us there, because eventually they'll fall to a position where, in some contests, it's not going to be 2PP between them and the coalition. It's going to end up being One Nation versus the coalition, meaning some Labor seats, I'm going to see that in Victoria, will be gone early in the night because they can't get to the final two.
3: Yeah, well, I mean, that is the political calculation that hardheads in Victoria are looking at very closely with the November state election looming here in Victoria. Look, I should probably do a mea culpa off the top here and disclose that I was, of course, working for a Labor government in Canberra the last time News Poll had Labor down around 27%. In fact,
1: when I think we all know, but thank you for reminding us that you were in the Brains Trust that took them right down into this ditch.
3: Well, we went lower, actually, 26%, which was 13 years ago, which makes me feel very old, I've got to say. So having lived through News Poll numbers for Labor, even lower than what we're seeing here today, I do have to say it does feel a little bit different this time around. Let's not forget that Anthony Albanese absolutely smashed last year's election in 2025, and it was the second election that he had won. So he's a proven election winner for Labor. And we are still, you know, 2 years at least away from an election. We're not going to go to the polls till 2028. So this government has a long way to go yet, which was very different to the situation we were in back there in 2012 with Julia. That said, I do think there are plenty of warning signs there and plenty of things that Labor needs to be paying attention to. Like, if we have another two interest rate rises before Christmas, petrol prices don't come off, then, you know, I think you're going to have to see some more action from this Labor government around cost of living. I do think Angus Taylor's move in the last week on petrol was one of the best things he's done since he became leader. And, yeah, a Labor government has always got to stay very close to cost of living pressures, family budgets, and they're under a lot of pressure at the moment.
1: Yeah, so hanging out, learning parental features at Apple or heading off to the UN, not exactly the priority when things are here at home. By the way, credit to you too, Matt, obviously, for being the co-leader of the coalition, right? And this idea, right, so when global oil prices get to $100 a barrel, and we're getting very close there, that is when there would be the automatic tax drop under a coalition government.
2: Look, that's right, Paul. We are actually there. The formal rule we're establishing is that if the Brent price for crude oil is over $100 a barrel, averaging over 2 weeks, then we trigger this support. So that has occurred in the last fortnight. In the last 5 years, it's only occurred two other times. That would be earlier this year when the war kicked off in Iran, and back in 2022 when the Ukraine war kicked off. In both of those times, the government stepped in and provided a 50% discount on the fuel excise. And so it just makes sense, I think, we establish this rule so people know we've got your back, and we don't have to go through these parlour games every month or two about whether it should happen or not. We just set a rule that when you get diesel prices now, and I have seen it, at $3 or above at some service stations, a little bit below that where I am here, but still very, very high, when prices are at those sort of levels, then you provide some automatic relief to people, because it's just too tough, especially for families who are struggling and can't scrimp on petrol. We don't want them scrimping on groceries or other essentials. And so there's some flex here for the government to do that. We then have a rule where it comes off when it averages below that level over an 8 week period or 2 months. And so you see that sort of coming on and off, just like it has with the political decisions we've had in the past. And so, look, we think it's sensible for the government to do this now. They should do this now,
1: 100%.
2: Sooner rather than better now, get it on with it, and provide some relief to families.
1: Yeah, Brent, right now, $1 or $1.02 right now. So, yeah, we're well and truly past that threshold. Sorry, Nick.
3: Oh, look, just one other thing for the electoral nerds still with us. The fact that news polls today had the major party vote down at 46%. That is absolutely extraordinary. To put this in perspective for people, you know, at the last year's federal election, the major party vote, Labor, Liberal, was at 66%. So that is off 20% in over a year. And I think that might be its lowest point ever since news poll started. Now, the really interesting thing here is if you look back across Australian political history, when the major party vote drops to those sort of levels, it usually is the harbinger of great instability and major change in Australian politics. So that is a very interesting number there today.
1: Yet another reason why laser-like focus about to Victoria, what it happens, and then, of course, we move to New South Wales, then, of course, we see what happens, sooner rather than later, maybe when it comes to the federal election, because, of course, there's deficits for the next 40 years. But who cares? AI, today. Now, also inside that intergenerational report, and again, it was grim reading, right? Because we always talk about, government doesn't focus enough on the long... This is the long-term picture. And the long-term picture shows that the only way that Australia grows its tax base is by bringing in people who start paying tax from day one rather than people who are born and cost the system money all the way until they are 18. So one of the reasons why people are, stating, there's lots of different reasons why people are saying they're not having kids, but apart from all the ideological or the climate change, it's about how expensive things are. So, Matt, how do we deal with this? Because, again, it's not about baby bonuses, it's about the ongoing cost and about people knowing that this is a decision which is not about this summer, next summer. It's one that goes on, of course, for 20 and increasingly 30 years where they're under your roof.
2: Well, the last time we did see an increase in the fertility rate in Australia was in the 2000s, where the Howard government did provide substantial support for families, mainly through the family tax benefit system. There's a lot of focus and attention given to the baby bonus, but the more substantive support was through the generic system of family tax benefits. Now, when Kevin Rudd was elected, that was first clawed back, and admittedly, Joe Hockey did some more when we were trying to balance the budget. Look, we've got a much lower percentage of our national income going to support families now. And so I don't think it's surprising to see the birth rate fall alongside that. And we're working very hard to see what we can do with the stricter financial times we have compared to the early 2000s to support families. Again, I think it should be focused on through the tax system, supporting people who work and and pay tax and helping them out too, because it is very, very expensive, particularly in those early years of a newborn's life, especially when a lot of parents like to spend some time out of the workforce to look after their newborn children. And when you can have two or three kids, it adds up. It's many, many years potentially out of that high-income lifestyle you might be used to. So we're going to have more to say on this, because I think it is a national priority to lift our birth rate at current levels, and this report predicts it will go lower than current levels, at current levels even, in 100 years or so, there'll just be a third the size of our population descended from those alive today. So we'll be down about 11 million people descended from those alive today. At this birth rate, it happens very, very fast.
1: And again, I mean, let's be clear here. I'm talking about instant Aussies from lots of different backgrounds, fine and fair enough, from parents and grandparents. But I love the idea of more instant Aussies, the idea of fewer. In fact, can we show that intergenerational report graphic that shows the difference between the migration and the birth rate, right? Where you see the blue at the bottom of that, which is the natural birth rate just essentially disappearing, meaning the population growth, which is going to be another 10 million people, apparently, between 11 million between now and the 2060s, where they're still running a budget deficit every year of those. So they're not even replacing and not even able to find ways to get the revenue. The spending keeps going up. And essentially, the system wants the ready-made taxpayer rather than the inconvenient ones that take 18 years to get there. Nicholas, I get it. It's three blokes talking on telly, but last time I checked, and until they've worked out the science, they still need us to be involved in the process at some point for a moment, but still it matters.
2: Not just us, though, Paul.
3: We still
1: not just the three of us. That's a lot of work. It's a young man's game.
3: Pleased to say that the men of Australia still have a role to play in the birth rate, and long may it remain so. I mean, look, Matt makes some interesting points there about trying to lift the birth rate in Australia. And good luck to him and the Nationals. Knock yourselves out, 100% supporter. But there is a global trend happening here. Like, go to Italy. Go to England, the birth rate is falling. Go to China, go to Japan, the birth rate is falling. This is a global phenomenon, and it's to do with technological advancement, costs of living, and a whole bunch of very big factors. Family planning, women, you know, and families deciding not to have the same number of children. This is a big trend for Australia. I mean, one of the things that numbers that jumped out to me today, as you know, we're still forecasting a population growth rate of 1.5%. That's a blistering growth rate compared to the rest of the world. And the truth is, if we go in the same direction as the rest of the world, we're going to see that drop away quite significantly. And that has profound effects for our future economy, future quality of life. I here tonight do not have all the answers to that, but that is the big story out of today.
1: All right, Matt, let us talk about crocodiles, because people love talking crocodiles and they know how much that you love Rockhampton. And we know that Rocky's going to be an Olympic city in 2032, along with so many other in regional Queensland, of course, the main game being in Brisbane. But you want an apology from the BBC. What have they done and how have they misrepresented crocs? In fact, let's show that and then I'll get your reaction. Sorry. This is the BBC. Roll that tape and then here we go.
4: A river home to 500 crocodiles has been chosen as an Olympic rowing venue. The Fitzroy River in Rockhampton, Queensland has been given the okay to host the Olympic and Paralympic rowing and canoeing events at the 2032 Brisbane Games in Australia. There's been lots of opposition with concerns over flood risk, strong currents and, of course, the crocodiles, which can grow to up to 6 metres long.
1: Well, yes, there should be an apology. The idea that there are just crocs absolutely everywhere, I know it's great for selling T-shirts, but come on, I'm with you. National apology. Bring them for a booting like they wanted Bart Simpson to cop.
2: Exactly right, Paul. Well, one particular error there in that video, the video that the BBC showed, I suppose they thought they had us when the footage, when they Googled it, came from the Fitzroy River. Just a bit of a problem for them. There are two Fitzroy Rivers in Australia and they've chosen a Fitzroy River near a place called King Sound in Western Australia. I didn't think the crocs looked like ours. It didn't look like our river. And so when I looked at it and saw that they were just a little bit off the BBC, they were 3,500 kilometres off. That's how far away the Fitzroy River is in WA compared to the Fitzroy River here, where we've just had the State School Rowing Championships. I've just been there the last 3 days. My son competed in it. Not a croc. Well, the only crocs in sight, Paul, were those on your feet. And now good on the kids. Everyone's adopted the Crocs and they've all got inflatable Crocs on their tents and everyone loves it. And everyone's talking about rowing. So it's a great thing. It was a great event and the Olympics is going to look fantastic up here.
1: Please tell me, Senator, that you don't own a pair of Crocs and you wear socks with them as well, though.
2: I just got a photo with my Crocs on with the Courier Mail this afternoon, Paul. I'm sorry.
3: Now look, can I just jump in?
1: Mr. Mayor, yeah.
2: And they're very handy when you're doing rowing and things like that near a river.
3: Yeah. So you do see quite a few pairs of
2: no
3: Crocs
2: socks.
3: And socks in good. My part of the world.
2: No socks.
3: I do admit
1: you
3: that.
1: Love those and no socks.
3: But we're on the same page on this one, Matt, because we had the big NFL game here in Melbourne. Last week, had the biggest influx of Americans since World War II in the city. It was amazing. But I did find myself explaining to Americans that, no, there aren't as spiders that are as big as your head about to drop out of the trees.
2: Yeah,
3: and look,
2: yeah.
3: We don't have crocodiles
2: yeah, right.
3: on the streets here in Melbourne. And
1: no,
3: I just feel
1: bears.
3: Like, you know, 30 years of advertising, come and visit Australia with crocodiles and all these big crazy creatures have just kind of made the world think that we're a very, very dangerous place
1: Mate,
3: to visit.
1: I'll give you the tip. When I was in the US, I would sort of, for the first couple of days, I'd do that, and then for the rest of us, oh, yeah, absolutely, mate. Oh, yeah, whatever, we're bred tough. I'm not fat, I'm just thick skin.
2: We're the worst offenders at this.
1: Correct. Now, Lord Mayor of Melbourne, again, well done on that NFL thing. I thought that was awesome, right? Why is this still a public holiday when there's no Victorian teams in the grand final? This, I know, was some little sort of pre-election nonsense. Fine, have another public holiday, but do it on a Monday. Do it about something else. But come on, what do you think about this?
3: Yes. No, this is an issue raging in Melbourne this week. So we have the public holiday on Friday, which is grand final eve. It's got to be coming up 7 or 8 years now at least. It has become very popular, but the debate has fired up again because a lot of the industry business groups are saying now that there's two interstate teams playing, we should cancel the public holiday. From a Melbourne perspective, City of Melbourne perspective, it's actually a great day. We have more people in the central city on the Friday before grand final than we'd have on an ordinary Friday because everybody comes in for grand final.
1: Because all the work from home blood just turn up. They finally turn up in the city when they don't have to work.
3: I mean, look, you might be against people having fun, Paul, but here in Melbourne, we love it. And that AFL grand final public holiday has turned out to be an absolute ripper.
1: Of all the verbaling we've done of each other on this show, to claim I'm anti-fun, I've heard it all now. Thank you, Senator. Thank you, Mr. Mayor. Do appreciate it. We'll talk to you again very soon. All right, quick break. Let's get back into this intergenerational report. It is grim, but it's important reading, right? It is the roadmap and it is the receipt book. And it is nothing but, again, the replacement of the population with migration. But what about 40 years of budget deficits? Tim Wilson, of course, wants to be the Treasurer. He'd have to deal with this. How would he? Next.
0: News 24 will be back after this short break.

News 24 will be back after this short break. News 24 will be back after this short break.

0: News 24 will be back after this short.
1: The theme of the night tonight has been the intergenerational report. Yes, I know, isn't it exciting? But the reality is that it is both the street directory and the receipt book when it comes to mass migration. It's telling us that is the trajectory and financially why we have to get there. Tim Wilson is the shadow treasurer. At some point, it'll be his job to have to deal with the Australian economy and its future. And he joins us now from beautiful Melbourne. Lovely to see you, Tim. What concerns you most about some of the stuff that's buried deep, deep inside this today that the treasurer wasn't pointing at?
2: Well, the objective of the intergenerational report has always been to set the nation up so that we don't hand a nation on to future generations where they'll end up being poorer and carrying the cost of today. And instead, what it's projected out is 40 years of deficits into the future. But even more distressingly, if you actually look at the productivity assumptions, which are the basis of economic growth in the economy, they've cooked the books. They've used a very rosy assessment, which isn't consistent with the Reserve Bank. And if we use the Reserve Bank's numbers, we would basically have a doubling of public debt and nearly a doubling of the liability that Australians will take into the future on, frankly, people who are less likely to be able to afford it.
1: Now, bear with me here, but I want people to think about Australia as if it was a pub, right? Now, obviously, you can take the kids to a pub, but they can't walk up and buy anything from the bar. But you know who can? An 18-year-old. And nobody's born an 18-year-old, but mass migration means that when they come to the country, as long as they're over the age of 18, they're an immediate taxpayer. This is part of what I point out to be one of the many structural things that are inside this document, right, that are telling us what the path is, and that for us to work, and not even to make a profit, to make a loss every year for the next 40 years, but we can't wait for people to have children, to go through early childhood, to go through school, to go through high school. We need to, according to this document, continue at a start at 18 level. What does that say about the type of society that they want to build? Because we all understand migration, we understand its history and its necessary future. But to me, it screams that the government doesn't want kids. They want 18-year-olds because they pay tax from day one.
2: Well, the problem is the economic model that the government is engaging with, where the only way they can address the tax-based problem is to continue to pump people in. It's unsustainable, and it's been unsustainable, frankly, for a while. What we actually need to do is have more Australians working. We need more Australians being financially independent, so they're taxpayers, so they're also not dependent on the system. But we also need people to move through stages of life in a graduated way. Mm. We need them to save, invest, buy their own home so they can retire with confidence. Instead, the only answer we have at the moment is for the government to pump more people in. That's having an inflationary effect. It's putting more demand on the cost of housing and particularly rents. And it's actually meaning we're not setting ourselves up for a stable and confident future. And in fact, even under these the intergenerational report, we've got essentially the highest share of income tax that we've ever had. And it's baked in pretty much into the future. So we're not even getting lower income taxes as the trade-off. Until we pare back government spending, we're not going to see a change because we have too many people dependent on government.
1: Yeah, there's also an insight into the future, again, over the next 40 years, is okay, people's retirement, it happens around sort of your mid to late 60s, but then life expectancy is going to go deep into the 80s for men and touch 90 for women. So there's a really serious question here that, again, I'm not asking you to answer right now, but do you see it as a potential question as well, is there's a long distance between your mid-60s, let alone your mid-70s, let alone your mid-80s, let alone 90, about how people are going to pay for their retirement. Because previous generations have been able to buy a house that's worth way more, that eventually, financial kaplunk, that money pays for the back nine. If you are buying a house that either slowly grows and doesn't make that improvement or you never actually pay it off, what the hell are millions of people going to do from their mid-60s?
2: We saw a report that was released last week from Vanguard, which showed a dramatic increase, and this is in today's intergenerational report as well, a massive increase in the number of people who are going towards retirement, and they've got a large super balance, but they haven't paid off the house. Logically, what's the first thing they do? they take their super balance and they pay off their house and then become dependent on the pension. This is why prioritising super over home ownership doesn't make any logical economic sense. But more of the point, we also need to encourage and or at least allow older Australians, if they want to work longer, to be able to work longer, which is why if you are getting the pension, we should be providing more flexibility for people to continue to work. Some people want to, some people won't need to. That's their choice too. But as you say, there's a big gap between your early 60s or even your mid-60s and when you get into your 80s or even early 90s. No one's going to be working into their late 80s or 90s. But if you want to work longer, you want to defer the time you draw down from your super, or frankly, if you just want to stay economically active because you enjoy the social connection, we should provide the flexibility to do so.
1: What do you think is the sneaky bit of politics inside the document? Because again, just the way, you know, they can decide to turn up the dials in the 2030s and turn down the dials in the 2040s to help us get where we're going. But I was interested in the way they were presenting things. I mentioned a bit earlier in the show sort of what was a nice clear graph about deficits for the next 40 years now just looks like sort of visual vomit, hoping that no one will notice. But were there things inside this where you just sort of were taking a mental note going, oh, okay, they're probably going to start heading in this direction to start paying for things? Could you notice anything?
2: The clearest thing was the gap between the reserve, what the number Reserve Bank uses for productivity, which is 0.7%, and the number that they're using in this report, which is 1.2. Now, that might not sound like that big a deal, but every year it continues to compound. And when you reflect it in the volume of public debt that we're going to have into the future, it essentially doubles the public debt out to the 2060s. So Australians won't just have more debt. They'll also be, of course, paying higher taxes because today's debt is tomorrow's taxes. And it's the compounding effect because they won't fix their spending addiction, their inflation addiction, and that's all going to be pushed on to future generations.
1: 100%. Thank you very much, Tim. Do appreciate it. We'll talk to you again very soon.
2: Thanks for having me.
1: Good man, Tim Wilson. Plenty more on that report. But next, a choice between two Labor fools and a Green. Which one will I pick?
0: News 24 will be back after this short break.

News 24 will be back after this short break. News 24 will be back after this short break.

0: the Green, Nick McKim.
1: Yes!
2: Oh. Forget Go Woke, Go Broke. It's Go Woke, Get Dubs.
3: We are so back.
0: While you were working. See you tomorrow.
4: Ladies and gentlemen, welcome to the Late Debate.
5: Good evening and welcome to the program. I'm Caleb Bond with Michelle Stevenson and Gemma Tognini. Now, ladies, do you know what day it is?
6: Oh, Brownlow Day.
5: Well, it is Brownlow Day, but it's also this. Take it away.

0: Well played, sir.
1: That was
0: well
1: out of September. Played.
2: And what a great tune.
3: I know, a great tune. Banger. And, of course, always a great night because you are with us. Here's what's coming up tonight. Victorian Premier Ben Carroll says the Liberals mustn't do a deal with One Nation to form government, but when asked if he'd do a deal with the Greens, well, it's a little more complicated. More on that soon. The wheels are literally falling off a certain brand of Chinese EV. Do you get what you pay for, or is it just the kind of defect that can happen not to any car manufacturer? And the Fonocchiaro government in the Northern Territory has called out Labor at the state and federal levels for ignoring the crisis of child safety, I should say, in Aboriginal communities. That's on the front of tomorrow's Australian. But first, on Friday, there was a report released by a parliamentary committee into youth justice and the incarceration system. Now, this came up with a number of recommendations around youth crime. They included a national minimum standard for youth justice, a national child and community safety task force that would coordinate national reform to the youth justice system, included a public campaign of evidence-based information on youth crime that, quote, the benefits of the alternatives to the incarceration of children to community safety and well-being, and also an inquiry into factors that contribute to youth incarceration. But as part of this report, there was an addendum from two senators from opposite sides of the political aisle. Andrew McLaughlin, he's a Liberal senator from South Australia, and David Shoebridge, who I'm sure you'd be well aware, is a Green senator. And they say that this report didn't go far enough and that it ought to have recommended that the age of criminal responsibility in every state and territory be increased to the age of 14. They write in their report, the lack of any meaningful national response to the youth justice crisis that is washing across the country is disturbing. Submission after submission from criminologists, human rights bodies, communities and frontline services told the same story about punitive laws created as a result of political and media pressure rather than evidence. These laws are making communities less safe and mean children's prisons in this country are locking up children who are overwhelmingly poor. Now, as it stands, Victoria has a criminal age of responsibility of 12, the ACT has 14, the rest of the country has the age set at 10. And this has particularly been an issue in Victoria. There was a case last week where a child was released by a magistrate under Dolly Incapax, which is basically the belief that a child under the age of 14 is not criminally responsible, doesn't understand right from wrong unless the prosecution can prove that they do. So even though the age is 12, if it's sort of, you know, under 14, the prosecution really has to prove that that kid didn't know what they were doing was wrong. And in this case, Michelle, it was a 12-year-old accused of being involved in armed robberies and stealing cars and crashing said cars, etc. I mean, do we really believe that a 12 or 13-year-old doesn't understand that it's wrong to do those kinds of things? And so, you know, you've got a Liberal senator and a Green senator teaming up to say, well, actually, the age should be 14. I mean, come on. Surely well before 14 you know right from wrong.
2: Well, look, and I hate to say this, but I kind of, the words are going to choke in my throat, agree with David Shoebridge, and it really is really hard for me to say. I'm not okay. It'll be the only time I agree with him. But look, we need a whole approach that actually is holistic and covers the whole of Australia. I think at the moment it is fragmented. I do think 10 is way too young for criminal responsibility. It doesn't mean that there shouldn't be consequences. Early intervention is definitely something that we should be looking at. This is about evidence, it's about consistency, and it's about that early intervention. And I think that those things can exist in the same breath.
0: Sure.
2: But look, I think 10 is way too young to be looking at children. Yes.

0: they may be cognizant of what they've done, but are they fully cognizant of the repercussions? Do they fully understand or understand the magnitude of what's going on here? And when they look at the data, particularly young, poor children, they don't have the background, they don't have the support to kind of help them or guide them through that. So I think, look, there's a lot of things we need to look at. It needs to be a holistic approach, but I don't think the criminal justice system is one that we need to put children into. And the data is pretty strong that 84% of children who go into the criminal justice system between 10 and 13 are more likely to end up back into that system within 12 months, 84%. So that's quite high. So I think we definitely need to have repercussions for these children, but I don't think we should be putting them and locking them up right away. Gemma.
1: pausing for breath.
0: Yeah.
1: I am going to take the uncomfortable middle road here, the sensible centre.
0: No one's ever said
1: where,
0: that.
1: That's where the sensible people live. I think 10 is too young. I think 14 is too high. I think 12-year-olds absolutely know what's right from wrong. I also think the discussion is misplaced to some degree. I think we are not, as a country, looking at the societal fragmentation and the societal erosion over generations, which has failed and is failing a generation of kids. Apart from saying, well, what do we do with a 10-year-old who is part of a gang who commits violent armed robberies? Why are we not going, what caused that child to be in that set of circumstances? I've read the data too. It's compelling. There's not a lot of wriggle room for doubt around it. But have we become too lazy as a country or too, I don't know, reflexive as a country to not sort of do the hard work about keeping kids out in the first place, supporting families at risk in the first place? And I'm not talking about handouts for the sake of handouts. I'm talking about programs that actually deliver, work that actually delivers. You know,
0: yes. We've
1: got, talking about my day job for a moment, a client of ours, a not-for-profit client of ours, that is doing literally generation-changing work in this space about early intervention. Whereas the first generation of Australians who will not be going to welfare because we step in as a country and say, actually, no, there's a better way. And I just think that work is so important. It's unsung. It's critical. Like, we wouldn't be having this discussion about the age of criminality if we were actually looking at the root problem. I feel very passionately about that. I was blessed to be raised in a loving family, but as I've written about in the paper many times, my late father was an alcoholic, and I understand how those things can go one way. But for my mother, particularly my extended family, I have a great life.
0: Yep.
1: But I've frequently said I'm very aware of the fact that my life could have gone in a different direction.
2: And I agree with all of that. Early intervention, of course, is the best option,
1: sure,
2: and should be the number one option. But, you know, in terms of saying, well, an 11-year-old or whatever can't commit a crime, don't tell that to the victims of crime.
1: No, I agree with
2: who have to deal with the consequences.
1: Absolutely.
2: Of this
1: Michelle's
2: stuff.
1: Michelle's not saying...
2: But what I'm saying is that when you have the age set at 10...
1: Yeah.
2: It allows a level of judicial discretion in terms of how they then dole out a potential punishment to a child. And so if you say, well, it's 14, which is what the senators want, or 12 as it is set in Victoria, you don't have the option to do anything before that age. Now, a magistrate or a judge, it'll be a magistrate in the children's court, could, you know, refuse to convict, or a magistrate in the children's court could refuse to lock someone up if they think that they're too young for that to happen to them.
1: Sorry, to...
2: And there's no reason they can't, unless there's minimum mandatory.
1: You've got an at-risk kid, because all three of us would have been... I've spent so much time in children's courts.
0: Yeah.
1: It's the saddest place to be.
0: Yeah.
1: So you've got a kid that comes before a magistrate, and the magistrate doesn't want to jail that kid. Perhaps sending that kid back to mum and dad or whatever situation they've come from is not the best outcome.
2: Yeah, and they ought
1: kid.
2: To be diverted.
1: So what I mean
2: else.
1: Is, are there the right options that actually don't place that kid in further danger and further risk
2: of
1: offence?
2: And the other thing I worry about is that it becomes a green light to criminal gangs to say, well, I'll go get a 13-year-old to do all our work.
0: Yeah, I get what you're saying. I don't think it is that. Look, I mean, Northern Territory, they did lower the age and then they raised it back up again to 14.
1: Right.
0: So they thought that it wasn't working in quite the same way that they wanted it to work. But interesting, interestingly, on average per night, there's only 5% of those in detention between the ages of 10 and 13.
1: Right.
0: 5%. I mean, it's still a large number for that age group, and I think it's way too young, a 10-year-old. Like, I have...
1: 10 is so young.
0: I have a 13-year-old.
1: Yeah.
0: And I'm sorry, the thought of him being locked up for something that he may have done...
1: In a moment of stupidity.
0: Or a moment of stupidity, which we know does happen. And I get your point as well. There are gangs, there is crime, there is machete violence, particularly in Victoria, and we do need to clamp down on that. But how old are those kids? Are they 10? Mm. I don't know. But I think it's a bigger discussion. I think we need to really think about
1: it. Can I just throw something in from left field very briefly before we move on? This is Senator Nick McKim. This is the Greens party that says young people can make life-altering decisions about things like puberty blockers. Completely different issue, obviously. But if we're talking about what a child can and can't understand.
0: The Greens are so confused. I just
1: think, like, it's not the same issue, obviously, but if we're saying children can understand complex matters that are going to affect their lives for the rest of their lives, we've got to pick a horse and ride it.
2: I agree.
0: All
2: right, what's happening down in Victoria?
1: Oh, speaking of Victoria, so we're all familiar with our new best friend, Ben Carroll, the Premier of Victoria, who is, look, he's doing an admirable job of trying to shed a significant amount of baggage as a senior member of the Jacinta Allen government, as the Dan Andrews government, particularly as the Transport Minister. Now he's saying that Jess Wilson, as she edges closer to the top job, and God willing she gets there, Jess Wilson needs to rule out any prospect of doing a deal with One Nation, at the same time refusing to say whether or not he would rule out doing a deal with the Greens. Now, we know, little bit of research is quite telling, so nearly 90% of, I think it's 89.2% of Greens' preferences at the last federal election flowed to federal Labor, 89.2%. So no wonder Ben Carroll is not going to say, I won't do a deal with the toxic Greens, because he doesn't think they're toxic, because without the Greens, Labor wouldn't be in power. But I love this, guys, because this is typical of the political left, typical of the Labor Party, rules for thee and not for me.
2: Well, let's take a look. So this is in the space of one press conference this morning. It begins with this.
3: But my challenge is to Jess Wilson to once and for all rule out a deal with One Nation.
2: And then literally moments later...
3: I am telling you right here and right now that is an academic question, because we will be winning seats from the Greens. I'm not doing any deals with any party, and I am focused on winning majority government.
1: I mean, desperation reeks.
2: It's an academic question. We'll be winning seats from the Greens. I mean, okay, you cannot in one breath say, the Libs specifically have to say no deals with One Nation, and then when the same question is put to you, it couldn't possibly happen because we're going to win seats from the Greens. I'm not dealing with any party. Why can't you just say, I rule out doing any deal with the Greens? Now, personally, I don't think anyone should be ruling out anything at this stage.
0: Well, look,
2: because we don't know what's going to happen until the election is held. But you've done it to yourself in that position, right?
0: Look, I get what you're saying. I do think as Liberals we do need to stand firm on saying we are going after Liberal votes. We are chasing that Liberalism. That's what we stand for. We are not doing deals with One Nation, because we need to differentiate ourselves from the party, because we are our own party.
1: That's what I think
0: we do need to do.
1: As a Liberal voter but not a member of the party... Not a member of the Liberal Party, so just someone who wants to see the end of these horrible, wrecking socialist governments. I would be very happy to see Jess Wilson negotiate whatever she needed to with One Nation in order to see the end of Labor in Victoria.
0: But goodbye. Agreed. But I do also think that we shouldn't be making those decisions right now.
1: I think it's the plan.
0: You know what I mean?
1: We're 8 weeks out. What are we? How many?
2: It's roughly 2 months. But this is the point, though. I don't think the Libs need to say we will do no. I think it'd be stupid to say we will do no deal with One Nation.
0: Absolutely. But I also don't think it's something we should be platforming or making decisions on.
2: Well, no, they shouldn't be coming out and saying, look, I want to do a deal with One Nation. I get you've got to operate as a separate party.
0: Yeah.
2: But I would be saying, look, you know, we will wait for Victorians to have their say.
1: Correct.
2: I hope when they have their chance to have their say that they vote for my Liberal Party. But if on the other side of that there is no majority government, we will do what we need to do to make sure there is a Liberal
1: Caleb,
2: government in charge.
1: Caleb, would you like
2: a
1: job with my firm? All I'm saying is a perfectly nuanced message. The other thing I would add to this, and I don't work for free, but here we go anyway. The other thing I would be saying is that this is the sign of a Premier who, you know, in one breath said, I will support this Premier, just being former Premier Jacinta Allen, because it's the thing that I want to show my daughter. I want to show my daughter that I want to stand up for women and support women, and I am on the side of the captain. And then the very next minute, guess what? His position changed. Isn't that brilliant?
2: So well, he looked her in the eye.
1: This is a dude who is hanging on by the skin of his teeth, who is implicated in every bad deal of the Allens,
0: but
1: Allen
0: really,
1: and Andrews government. Jess Allen just needs to say, why would anyone take
2: Jess
1: his
2: Wilson.
1: Word?
2: Sorry, don't call her Jess Allen. The poor woman doesn't need that
1: I've had a
2: damnation.
1: Coffee, but I'm still tongue-tied.
0: But look, I think he's taking it straight out of the playbook of Dan Teflon Andrews, where, like, nothing is trying to... He's trying to make
1: he's
0: nothing
1: not Dan
0: stick to him.
1: Andrews,
0: no, I know,
1: right?
0: But he's trying to make nothing
2: well,
0: stick to him. Nothing from
2: said,
0: the past.
2: I'm not Daniel Andrews.
0: Yeah.
2: I'm well, not Jacinda Allen.
1: What he doesn't have in his favour, Ben Allen, who's the Frio Dockers captain on fire tonight?
0: No, yeah.
1: Ben Carroll doesn't have COVID.
2: Well,
1: as a fear-mongering, protective
0: exactly.
1: buffer.
2: Doesn't have a North Face jacket.
0: But the one thing, the irony in all of this, absolutely, which is what he was talking about, is that Labor and Greens are 100% in a coalition.
1: They are.
0: I mean, even on, I'm a councillor with Waverley Council in Sydney's East. My own Labor deputy mayor announced at the last council meeting that she was in a coalition with the Greens. She actually said it. So I think, you know, they've just got to start saying the quiet part out loud, if I'm going to be honest.
1: People aren't stupid, right?
0: No, they're
1: people
0: not.
1: Aren't stupid. And I always say that it depends on how long people are prepared to sit in their manure for as to how long it takes them to change their voting habits. And Victoria is a broken state. Remember that story that got broken a couple of months ago, or maybe it was a month ago, one day blends into another, about that secret plan to possibly sell off Victoria Water? It's like the last asset they've got left. It's like, turn the lights off on the way out, people. This is a serious, serious problem for that state. And Victorians, speaking to you here as a former West Australian, now Blues person from Sydney, don't waste this opportunity to course correct. It's too important.
2: I just harvest the water from the pothole.
0: Because they're quite big.
2: Like dams, basically. Right?
0: They are literally dams. They are collecting, they're doing the Lord's
1: work
0: for you.
1: But if you believe Ben Carroll's minister, people love potholes down in Victoria.
0: They do.
1: They're mad for a pothole.
0: They're mad for them. Speaking of potholes, but not really, things that are falling off.
1: Smooth, my friends.
0: Try to get through that. BYD has had to do an urgent recall, 6,500 of their shark utes, because the spare wheel has been falling off. Now, in certain circumstances, incorrect installation of the spare wheel, incorrect positioning of the spare wheel, tray or insufficient fastening torque may cause abnormal wear of the spare wheel support cable. Now, that's all a lot of words to just say, we really screwed up and now the wheel just falls off. Now, is this indicative of a bigger problem? I would say yes. I think that a lot of these cars that are coming from China, incidentally, are really made cheaply. They're really put together quite quickly, and they are cheaper cars, and, you know, you kind of get what you pay for. But another thing that has come to light, which I did want to highlight as well, speaking of BYD, because, you know, you get what you pay for in some regards, but I didn't really want to know that China was listening in and tracking me through my vehicle. So this was on the ABC Four Corners. Let's just take a quick look.
4: There is not a single fact that someone can show me that says I should trust these vehicles.
5: Okay, what can you see?
6: I can see every single system within that vehicle, everything from your driving state to the position of your seat. I can see that you don't have a passenger sitting next to you. Anything that's involved in the vehicle systems, I have real-time visibility of.
5: So can you see where I am?
6: I can. You're next to the soccer academy at Centennial Park in Sydney.
5: Wow, okay, that's a little creepy. What else can you see on your screen there?
6: I can see that you're travelling at 26 kilometres per hour.
0: Now, what is wild to me is that, you know, they can track all of this, but they can't fasten a spare tyre. Caleb, what's going on here?
2: Well, and it's two separate issues.
0: That stuff
2: is really scary.
0: It is really scary.
2: And that is tonight, just gone to air on the ABC. I mean, we kind of knew this stuff was already happening. I mean, a couple of years ago, there were stories about, I think it was General Motors got caught up in it, where they were harvesting driver data and then selling it to insurance companies so that they could basically put up your premiums if you brake too hard and things like this. And there was a case a few years ago where workers at Tesla were able to access the cameras on Tesla vehicles. I know you're a former Tesla owner.
1: I'm a reformed.
2: So keep this in mind. They may have your nude images over there.
1: How did you know I drive naked?
2: Well, you know, look, because this
0: thinks
2: case,
0: about it.
2: This good grief. This is HR. HR. No. So this case in particular was a guy who had gone out to his car, like it was in his garage or something. He'd gone out to his car. He was in the nick. And they had taken footage, workers had taken the footage and shared it around in group chats internally within Tesla. So it's not new that this stuff can be accessed. The concern, of course, with China is that if you are a Chinese company, because of the company structures in China, the Chinese Communist Party can basically come in and demand all of that data. And that is a real concern. As for the wheel, to be fair, and I'm no proponent of buying a Chinese vehicle, but car manufacturers have defect problems all the time.
1: And like,
2: remember
0: more
2: the
0: and more though,
2: Takata airbags a few years ago?
1: Oh gosh, yes, I really
2: millions,
1: do.
2: Millions of cars had to go
0: and
2: be redone.
0: Yeah, my Subaru had to go back in because of the airbags.
2: So I'm not going to hang them out to dry on that one. These things do happen. And I mean, you know, sure, you might get what you pay for, but if anyone's ever owned a British car, if you've ever owned a Leyland.
1: Has anyone had an Alfa Romeo?
2: You know, exactly. Well, I had a Fiat. You know what they say about Fiat? Fix it again, Tony.
1: I do love a Fiat Panda, though. Nothing better to get up the mountain on those roads with a Fiat Panda.
2: I won't hang them out. What did they used to say about Lotus? Something always goes wrong, usually serious. But I'm not going to hang them out to dry on that. But the monitoring stuff is really scary.
1: It shouldn't be happening, and I don't understand how in this day and age that wasn't part of a screening, some sort of screening program. But then on the other hand, I look at how this government over the last two terms has handled various issues of national security and I'm not surprised at all.
0: But there's a couple of things here. I mean, we look at the government banning Huawei because, you know, there were concerns over like Chinese infiltration, but it's not just cars. Like when you look at things like the fridges now that scan what's in there and tell you what you're missing and can send that to an app.
1: Oh, I don't believe in that. I'm going to do my shopping.
0: There's the fridges. There's also the smart kettles. There's the smart toasters.
1: Can you talk me through a smart kettle? How hard is it? You press it in a boil.
0: Well, sometimes I just need to like will it to turn on. No, there's all these new appliances that are coming out of China that all have the capability of listening and knowing what it is that you are using in your kitchen.
1: What's more terrifying is the person who goes, you know what I need? I need a smart toaster because it's just too difficult for me. I need assistance.
0: No, I don't even have a toaster.
1: I don't have a microwave. Or a dryer.
0: I don't believe in microwaves. Let's not get into the tin hat stuff.
2: No. Give it to us. Why don't you have a microwave?
0: Because it's not good for you.
2: And what about you, Jim?
1: When I moved house, I didn't have room in my kitchen, and then I realised, fact, none of my Italian family, not one of them, owns a microwave.
0: No, you just reheat.
1: You reheat it on
2: the stove.
1: There
2: are other ways to reheat.
0: Yeah.
2: But what do you think? Does it kill the nutrients? Or what?
1: It does, actually. That's true.
0: It does. It kills the nutrients and is not very good for you.
2: And why no toaster?
1: And why no toaster?
0: Because toasters take up way too much space and I can
1: put it in
0: the grill.
2: Okay.
0: Oh, no, in Sydney's East, I'm sorry, you are very blessed if you have a kitchen that could house a toaster.
1: Wow.
0: Because we don't have big kitchens.
2: I don't know. I've got a toaster in there.
0: I don't know too much about my life.
1: And I've still got a toaster.
2: And the panini press. That's
1: well, I don't have a panini press.
2: That's an essential thing.
0: Anyway, the cars. But we don't want them listening.
2: Everything's monitoring you, and we're all stuffed, and Xi Jinping is listening to all of it.
1: But what about Google accounts or TikTok? I don't have TikTok for that reason.
2: Yeah, I know. So, again, a Chinese company.
0: I don't have TikTok for that reason too. But what's interesting too, like, and this is the one thing that actually frightens me, is like that the car was tracking it. Can the car take over driving?
2: And this
1: what's that movie?
2: This is exactly what happened.
0: There's so many movies.
1: Yeah.
2: This is exactly what happened UK looked into it. I think the Netherlands, a number of countries looked into the Yutong buses that were coming from China.
1: Right.
2: They've got kill switches built into them.
0: Yeah.
2: Like they can be disabled remotely from China. We should be really worried about this stuff. But if you're not happy driving your Chinese...
1: But Handsome Boy's not going to be worried about it.
2: Well, no, indeed. we should be worried about this at governmental level. But if you're not happy driving your Chinese vehicle and you think, oh, God, you know, my toaster's listening to me or whatever... I just got to get out of here for a while. You might think, I'm going to go on a cruise. And that's exactly what a chap by the name of Mark Timothy Grant had been doing for a while, quite a connoisseur of the cruises, it would seem. But all of this has landed him in the Queensland Civil and Administrative Tribunal because while he was away cruising, and he used to do this with Royal Caribbean, he apparently quite enjoyed a flutter at the casino and was quite adept at winning money at the casino. And he says that through the money that he had gambled at the casino on these cruises, he'd accrued all of these loyalty points. Mm. And so he decided he would cash in his loyalty points and he booked 5 different cruises. And so he rocks up for one of these cruises. He's got the wife, he's got the kids, they're there, the family, they're all going to take off. And they say, sorry, sir, you can't come on board. You've been put on a no-sail list because we've monitored your activity at the casino and we think you're cheating. And they've accused him of card counting, which is basically a method by which you... This is not something that you do physically. It's basically just mathematics.
0: It's just mathematics. You're just very good at it.
1: Well, you just never be good at
2: you
1: that.
2: You keep a track of the cards on the table so that you kind of know when you've got the upper hand over the house. And so they've accused him of card counting and said you're no longer allowed on our... on our boats. So he's gone off to the Queensland Civil and Administrative Tribunal and he's now won the right to have this case heard. He says he wants his money back. He wants to be compensated for the cruise he can't do. And the member of the QCAT, Samantha Traves, has basically found it's a breach of conduct case. She says the services, the free cruises, that is, were supplied as a reward for gambling on board. The contract did not need to be for the payment of money to the applicant. It needed to give a rise to a claim for the payment of money. So that's the terms under which they're saying we can actually talk about this being a potential breach of contract and he can argue it. I reckon it's pretty poor on behalf of Royal Caribbean, if indeed this is true, and it will all be tested, of course, in QCAT. But if they've said to him, you can't come on board because essentially you keep winning in the casino and you're good at mathematics in your head, well, isn't he within his rights to... Like, if he's worked out how to beat the house, I'm sorry, you offered the service. Well, why can't he?
0: Haven't you heard that the house always wins? I think the irony here too is, like, he was already in trouble with a couple of casinos in Queensland.
2: Beat them.
0: And he overturned them because they had taken him to court and said, you are doing this same thing. But it is reminiscent, like, every time I think about something like this, they're saying, you know, you're too good. We've made promises. You've come into our establishment. You've gambled. We've made promises. But no, we're not going to give it to you. It's very reminiscent of Simpsons, The Simpsons for me. You know that episode of The Simpsons?
7: 6 bells, time for closing.
8: Can't talk, eating.
7: Fairly warned be thee, says I.
9: Hey! Hey! Hey! But the sign said all you can eat.
0: I mean, The Simpsons always get it right. They promised an all-you-can-eat buffet, but it wasn't all-you-can-eat. It's the same thing here. What do you think, Gemma?
1: I try to care about this story. I really try, but I don't care because I would do anything to not be on a floating petri dish, which is what I think a cruise is. And I know we have many friends and many colleagues, some on this network, who love a cruise, but it's not for me. I couldn't count cards if I tried. So, you know, good luck to him. Caribbean, you know what, you offer people whatever you offer them, you've got to be held to the letter of the law. Well, I don't know. I'm trying to be invested, but I also am invested in The Simpsons and that is a banging episode.
2: Life imitates art or art imitates life.
1: Correct.
2: But why should the house have the right to basically say you're never allowed to win, or if you win too much, you get cut off? This happens with bookies now as well. You know, you win too much money on the horses and all of a sudden they cut your account off because they go, you're a liability.
0: Do you know this because you've been winning?
2: No. I have ups and downs. I've been on a bit of a down of late. I gave up punting for a little while.
0: You know, I had to take a time away.
2: I just had a bad turn. I thought, Nah,
1: I've given them
2: enough money for now. Because once upon a time, with bookmakers, before, of course, you had all these corporate bookmakers, it was the TAB. And the way the TAB made their money was by you winning.
1: Yes.
2: Because the tote was based on everyone puts their money into the pool and then the money is doled out to the people who've had a bet based on how much money is in the pool, and then the TAB creams their money off the top. So the more you win, the more you punt and the more money the TAB makes. Whereas, of course, now, with fixed odds, they actively need you to lose
1: I'm
2: in order to make
1: you,
2: money.
1: And I'm so, trying to care about this,
2: you know,
1: man.
0: I do care. I do care. You have to care.
1: Says who?
2: That's what we're paying you for.
0: That's what we're paying you for.
1: Oh, okay, yes. No, but my debate is that we really shouldn't care. But I tell you what I do care about. Care about Ed Sheeran, because I've been to see him twice and he's a tremendous artist who I think his heart's in the right place. But he found out the hard way this week what happens when you either do or don't take a position, depending on your view on this. But he essentially, you'd be across the situation where Macklemore, some dude I've never heard of because I'm 50, you know, got punted from his tour for statements about, not actually the most important thing about this is it wasn't what he said about Free Palestine. According to Robert Kraft, who was the owner of the venue, it was the lack of context around those statements, the absolute erasure of Israel and the plight of the victims of October 7. Ed Sheeran emotionally took to the stage at his concert, in Philadelphia. I think it was today, our time. Very, very emotional. Let's have a look.
8: I've had to take and make difficult decisions, and I am making mistakes, and I'm so, so sorry. I have tried in my career not to be a political commentator of any kind, because I want my music and shows to be about unity, not division. What happened in Israel and at the Nova Music Festival on October 7th was horrific and compounded centuries of Jewish pain. What is happening in Gaza is a catastrophic and unjustifiable and disproportionate.
1: So we're going to have a discussion because I can see Michelle champing at the bit, but let me tell you one thing that is not disproportionate. If you understand, anyone that understands what happened to the victims of October 7, not just on the day, but the hundreds of days afterwards in which victims and hostages were held underground. Omer Shemtov, who I've met and interviewed, 505 days underground as a hostage in Gaza. He can't sleep now unless it's pitch black in his bedroom because he was a hostage for 505 days. Herschel Goldberg Polen, executed. Executed for what? Being a Jew. And let's talk about the Bibas children who were taken from their home, toddlers and their mother, brutally murdered by hand. Let's talk about the dozens and dozens of women who were sexually violated in the most horrific, demeaning way. And Ed Sheeran respectfully says it's disproportionate.
0: Okay.
1: I say, get your ass over there, Ed. Do a concert at Nova. Do a concert in Ramallah, Khan Yunis, any place like that. See how far you get it. I'm sorry if I'm angry, but I am angry when musicians or celebrities try to do geopolitics with an nth of the information. They're allowed to have their views, but I'm also allowed to point out how absolutely hypocritical they are. I have no sympathy for him. A little bit of empathy, but no sympathy.
0: I think you're angry at the wrong person. I think
1: Why?
0: Where this all started...
1: He said it was disproportionate. That's what I'm angry
0: but
1: at.
0: But he has been caught in the middle. He was not prepared to actually make this statement. I think the problem was the left and the pro-Palestinian mind virus have pushed him to a position he was getting death threats. His family were not talking to him. I'm sorry, he was put into a really
1: hard position
0: and it had nothing to do with him. Promoters cancelled Macklemore.
1: Right.
0: He tried to negotiate Macklemore to stay on that. He was trying not to get involved, and then unfortunately he had to try and make a bet both ways because he's trying to save his career.
1: Moral
0: he's
1: clarity
0: trying to save,
1: is doing what's right.
0: I understand, but like not everyone's equipped or has the information to handle the situation like you and I would.
1: He's standing there in front of an audience of tens of millions and said the response is disproportionate. It is not disproportionate.
0: He's trying to win an argument he's never going to win, and that is the
1: problem. Well, then he should just man up and be an adult.
0: Well, no, you know what? The left should stop out-lefting itself.
1: It's not the left's fault.
0: It is the left's fault.
1: So the left is responsible for what Ed Sheeran said.
0: Yes, because they pushed him and they pushed him.
1: So is there a hand up his butt?
0: Like, no, they pushed him and they pushed him and they pushed him.
1: Oh, come on.
0: No, it's been really bad. It's been horrific. It's been horrific on him. And if you've seen the social media
1: kickback. Has it been horrific on Australian Jews who have to...
0: No, I'm not... But this is two different things. I am not discounting their experience. I am not discounting their experience. But what I am saying is, like, this has turned into something completely separate.
2: But what is with people who look to artists,
0: exactly.
2: Whether they
1: There's
2: be
1: that too.
2: Musical or actors or painters, whatever, for their political cues, and then get outraged when they don't say the right things about
0: Agreed.
2: Them. Because the issue that everyone got up edge here and for after McLemore was dumped was not even that, you know, he wasn't pro-Palestine. It was that he wasn't pro-Palestine enough.
0: Yeah,
2: and it's like, for goodness sake, like if your the biggest issue is that you've got to bring down an artist or whatever because they've said something that you don't like politically, or they've decided not to wade into a political issue, get a life.
0: And that's what he was trying to do. He was trying to not wade into the issue, and he got pushed and pushed and pushed to the point where he felt like he had to say something, because it's actually been horrific for over a week.
1: It's not that he said something. My issue and my anger is around him saying it's disparate. So tonight,
0: but not everyone is going to be across it
1: tonight. He has a responsibility as a platform.
0: He doesn't have a responsibility. He actually didn't want to say anything.
1: Well, you know, shit happens, and I don't want to do lots of things I don't want to do, and I don't have millions of people hanging off my words tonight. Another synagogue shooting in Canada. Language matters. Language matters. So when we say, and when people with huge platforms say, Israel's being disproportionate, oh, of course they are, because it feeds
0: but
1: into
0: I think
1: what we're talking about.
0: I think
1: about.
0: He's trying to have a bet.
1: Very
2: exactly.
1: possibly.
2: Indeed.
0: I think that's the problem.
2: Indeed.
0: That's the problem.
2: Correct.
0: Anyway, let's quickly move on to this story, because I find this
1: good
0: incredibly...
1: Good chats.
0: I'm never getting away from them and into this one. In South Australia, I mean, this is peak South Australia by my mind. So Apple has been hit with a $1 million lawsuit. Now, this has come from the union there over their what has been dubbed their illegal iPhone 18 launch rosters. So they're being accused of putting staff on changed shift rosters, and they're saying that staff weren't consulted and that nobody worked the change shift. They're being sued for $1 million. Look, this is just another way that unions are not really working for the people. Who are they working for? I couldn't even tell you who they're working for, because what they're doing is, by saying that they're representing the worker, they're actually making it more difficult and more onerous for the employer moving forward, in my mind. Anyone got something quick to say about this?
2: Well, they changed his schedule by an hour. He said he didn't like it. They put it back to what it would have been anyway.
1: I don't understand, like, the basis of the lawsuit.
2: What
1: and
2: they
1: why
2: want $1 million for?
0: Like, I know, it's what? Just peak unionism, I think.
2: I think the SDA could find other things to deal with, quite frankly. After the break, we'll have a look at tomorrow's front pages on the front of The Australian. The NT hits back at the child safety crisis in Indigenous communities. Don't go away.
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0: News 24 will be back after this short break.
1: All right, some breaking news for you. The Brownlow count is in and the winner for 2026 is Nick Dacos from the Collingwood Football Club. He's got 47 points. Second was Bailey Smith from Geelong, 36 votes. And Marcus Bontempelli came in third. He's, of course, from the Western Bulldogs, 34 votes. There'll be a lot of people very happy tonight, yes. I suspect. Not least, of course, the Collingwood Football Club that Dacos, of course, a very famous name in Aussie rules football, taking home
2: the... Collingwood supporters happy about it.
1: And of course, home the chockey.
2: And look, it might be about the Brownlow, but we also know that it's about the Frocks.
3: Always
2: and
3: about the Frocks.
2: The Herald Sun is covering that for you tomorrow. We've got the Stars and the Style, so you can catch up on all of that is the splash. But another little one for the Herald Sun, I thought I'd touch on Dan immunity threat. Now, we all love to hear this one, don't we? Daniel Andrews and Jacinta Allen would lose a special immunity, allowing former ministers to dodge IBAC and Royal Commission scrutiny under coalition amendments to Labor's anti-corruption laws. Now, the move comes as Labor weighs up changes that would enable more public hearings, force the anti-corruption watchdog to publish sooner and make laws fully retrospective. Now, this is something that I think is exactly what they need, particularly as they head into the Royal Commission, into what's been going on with the construction sector. I think there needs to be way more accountability. I think Dan Andrews has managed, Teflon Dan, once again, managed to avoid any kind of scrutiny and any kind of argument.
1: I must say I agree that they shouldn't have special exemptions. I do worry about more public hearings. I mean, I worry that ICACs and IBACs and their like in general can turn into star chambers,
2: sure,
1: whereby basically people are convicted of a crime in public before they can even establish that anything has gone wrong. So I'm not sure I necessarily like that. But I don't see any reason why a minister or an ex-premier should be exempt from the purview of these organisations.
3: We are on a wonderful unity ticket where that's concerned. I also think that the Royal Commission, in whatever form it takes, needs to be robust and absolutely unrestricted, essentially.
2: Mm-hmm. Absolutely.
3: So it doesn't matter who you are, what your job was or wasn't, you are there or you are in the clink.
1: Indeed. On the front of the Australian tomorrow, forever deficit. Up next, 40 years of intergenerational theft. Was it intergenerational equities, I thought?
2: It's all equity.
1: Anyway, Jim Chalmers has assured Australians that personal income tax cuts are still part of his economic plans, despite revelations the country faces 40 years of budget deficits, ballooning debt and an economy that will remain largely reliant on migration. Very positive story, this one. Handing down his second intergenerational report, which paints a dire picture of deficits and meagre growth out past a four-decade horizon, the Treasurer conceded the federal budget would remain quote-unquote strained, but hit out at political adversaries catastrophising Australia's economic position after Labor failed to keep its 2022 election promise to cut power bills by $275. The report claims household energy costs will fall by $4,300 a year due to the electrification of cars and homes.
3: He's on crack, I reckon. I
1: mean, that's
3: pretty good.
1: Did you
3: see his media conference today?
2: Yes, I did.
3: And his responses,
2: I had to cover it.
3: Yeah, his responses were delivered with all of the confidence of a guy who goes, yeah, I've just joined the gym on January 1 and I'll still be here by February. Like, he's just, there was no conviction in his words. I just looked at that and went, We're in dire straits. Obviously the guy's never built anything, run anything, been responsible for anything. His PhD, might I remind you viewers, he's got an arts degree. His PhD is in Paul Keating. You know, I've run
2: favourite thing.
3: Right. I've run a business in the real economy for 23 years.
2: Yeah.
3: I have more fiscal experience than this
2: boy. Yes.
1: And not even Paul Keating's sort of, you know, prowess as a treasurer
3: or
1: a prime minister.
3: The brawler.
1: It's his work in Parliament in question time.
2: Which is incredible stuff. You can't even write it. It kind of writes itself.
3: It's not hard to connect the dots, right?
1: Oh, yeah.
2: I don't even think there's dots to connect
3: here.
2: I think they're all over the place.
1: And, you know, the birth rate through the floor, we're going to hit the tipping point. We'll have to, you know.
3: I failed you there, guys. Sorry.
1: The population's going to start going backwards in the 2060s.
2: Don't worry, we've got AI.
3: I have an AI baby.
1: Oh, good grief.
2: ChatGPT's
1: you're worried about, excuse me?
2: My ChatGPT ChatGPT is quite sexy. He's got a really nice voice.
3: You I don't get use it.
1: Do you have?
2: I talk to him.
1: Dirty combos.
2: Yeah, I do. I talk to him. I tell him to talk.
3: Where
2: back
3: is
2: to
3: this
2: me.
3: Going?
1: Is he you know, a bit hot and heavy?
2: He's hot and heavy. He's got a really cute British accent and I'm kind of happy with it.
3: So when I changed my phone, I got a new Siri and it was a different lady with a different voice and I swear she was judging me.
2: I've got male Siri.
1: Well, there you go.
3: Caleb's like raining it back.
1: Michelle sexts with ChatGPT the more you learn on this program. Another story, a bit of a change of pace, quite serious this one. NT blasts Labor silence on WA child crisis. The Fonokiaro government has attacked federal and state Labor ministers for saying nothing, quote unquote, about the neglect and murder of Aboriginal children in Western Australia just months after they jointly rounded on the Chief Minister for requiring child protection workers to make safety of the child the top priority in all decisions. I mean, what a strange thing to do. Anthony Albanese, while on a trip to New York on Monday, deflected questions on the child protection crisis in the Pilbara region north of Perth, saying he was not about to intervene on the issue and putting the onus onto the West Australian government in a response angering some Aboriginal leaders after weeks of shocking reports of Aboriginal children being left to fend for themselves in squalid conditions. Mr. Albanese said, quote, this is a Western Australian issue.
3: There is not a problem or a crisis or a significant issue facing this country that this Prime Minister will not run away from. Mm. He is allergic to accountability. He is good time DJ handsome boy and that is it. And that is a disgusting thing for him to have said. It's not leadership. It's not leadership.
2: And not even, this isn't even just a Western Australian problem. This is an Australian problem.
3: Right.
2: And it's disgusting to me, the silence that we've come to know from the Labor government when it comes to anything to do with Indigenous.
3: So he messed up the voice. He politicised the voice. He tried to tell Australians that it would make everything better. Then when Australians said, no, we don't think so, and they voted the way they voted, his response, if you remember rightly, well, it wasn't my loss. Mm. Because nothing is ever this man's responsibility.
2: No.
3: Moving on to the Daily Telegraph, and we have a fantastic big front page splash there, a walk-up start for the Roosters. That is Sam Walker, and I know that because the newspaper is telling me that it's Sam Walker, because I am an NRL enthusiast and a proud member of the North Sydney Bears, but that's by the by. Sam Walker looks ready to return from injury for Friday's NRL preliminary final. That is their lead story in sport, but just below that, Sydney's missing link. Exclusive Labor secret wish list for bumper metro. A dozen new metro stations have been mapped out for Sydney's west, with suburbs including Marsden Park and Oran Park targeted for driverless trains, according to secret state government modelling. The plans uncovered by the Daily Telegraph are yet to be formally considered by the Minns government, but map out how the Western Sydney Airport metro line could be extended to Tallawong in the northwest or to Leppington and Oran Park in the southwest. This is the sort of leaked documents you want.
2: They couldn't even finish building, you know, the metro stations that the coalition, the former coalition government had done.
3: Well, I should say thanks
2: to
3: Gladys.
2: So, you know, I'm like, you know, I doubt they'll even get to it. Let's quickly go to the Tizer, where it's CBD's huge body blow. Adelaide foot traffic drops by nearly 17 million annual visits. Foot traffic in the Adelaide CBD has fallen by almost 17 million visitors since 2023. As traders say, online shopping and competition from suburban shopping centres has left the city a ghost town. Data collected from retail analyst Kepler Analytics and published by Adelaide City Council reveals CBD visitor numbers worth $138.8 million in 2023, but that dropped to $130.6 million in 2024 and $120 million last year. Visitation numbers from January to July this year were down the same period in 2025. I mean, this is something we're seeing everywhere, isn't it?
1: It's quite sad for our capital cities. Just very quickly on the front of the Cairns Post, costly man cave spree. A Mareeba man broke down in court while being sentenced over a bizarre roadside stealing spree driven by his dream of decking out a man cave. Police uncovered a huge stash of public property, including 23 traffic signs, 5 trailers, a portaloo, power equipment, national park signs and other roadside gear worth tens of thousands of dollars. And the chap, Tristan John Milne-Porty, pleaded guilty in Cairns to 19 charges, including receiving tainted property and unlawful possession of a motor vehicle.
2: I love it.
1: What a man cave, eh? After the break, if you're worried about crocs in Queensland during the Olympics, the BBC went looking for them, but were they looking in the right place? That's next.
0: 24. We'll be back after this short break.

News 24 will be back after this short break. News 24 will be back after this short break.

0: News 24 will be back after this short break.
1: Well, we started the show with a bit of music, Earth, Wind and Fire, and I think we might round it out with a little bit of music.
2: Yeah, look, at the weekend, John Farnham may not have been there, but his emotional tribute concert kind of had him everywhere. Let's take a look.

0: Yeah, as you saw, there was Barnsley was there, John Stevens was there, Jess Malloy. But internationally, we had the likes of Celine Dion performing. She sang her rendition of You're the Voice. We also had, you know, Coldplay's Chris Martin. He's the lead singer. And it was literally the most spectacular, beautiful tribute. Unfortunately, he wasn't able to be there because the 77-year-old is actually quite ill. But what a way to acknowledge one of Australia's icons.
1: Does anyone know, did anyone perform Sadie, the cleaning lady?
0: Oh, yes, remember that song. I forgot about that.
1: You know, of all...
2: Touch of Paradise.
0: Yes.
1: You know, I mean, there's so much in Fran's back catalogue.
0: And
1: when he went off to the Little River, I think he did great work with the Little River as well.
2: Look, I'm not okay.
1: Playing to Win. Yeah. What a great song.
2: Oh, yeah.
0: And he literally is indicative of the Australia that we grew up in. You know, slip and slides, you know, all the things.
1: 100%.
0: You think burning of Fonzie and you think of what it was like to grow up in the 80s.
1: Well, you know what else is Australian? Crocodile.
2: Let's talk about crocodiles. If anything says the BBC in 2026, it's this story. So as we know, we have the Olympics coming to Australia. We have the BBC telling its viewers that we have approved here in Australia a croc-infested waterway for Olympic events. Let's take a look at what the BBC told their audience about the Fitzroy River.
3: A river home to 500 crocodiles has been chosen as an Olympic rowing venue. The Fitzroy River in Rockhampton, Queensland has been given the okay to host the Olympic and Paralympic rowing and canoeing events. There's been lots of opposition with concerns over flood risk, strong currents and of course the crocodiles, which can grow to up to 6 metres long.
2: Now, who would have thought that a country as vast as Australia might have two rivers called the Fitzroy River, one being in the Kimberley and, yes, croc-infested, and one being in Rockhampton, which is not, in fact, croc-infested, also happens to be in the state where the Olympics are being held. Imagine the fact-checkers at the BBC. Nah, don't worry about it, mate.
1: Got
2: what was
1: the
2: that
1: wrong
2: accent?
1: River.
2: What did that do?
0: But can I just quickly say maybe it's a ploy, maybe we just are trying to scare them. Because,
1: well, I think
0: you know, when it comes to the Olympics, they're going to have to be chased by crocs.
1: It'd be more fun if we did it with crocs in the river, to be perfectly honest. Hey, quickly, before we go, how about this chap? I'm going to give him what Lawsy would have called the yay for the day. Flying around his plane in the United States over Oklahoma and Arkansas, and he has on his flight path mapped out the Mona Lisa.
2: That's wonderful.
0: Now that is art.
1: How good is that? I don't know whether you like to look on the flight radar and see planes going by.
2: My mum does, though.
1: I do it with boats when they go past my place.
2: I'm a big fan of Flight Tracker.
1: But how good is that?
0: That is incredible. A lot of people are doing that.
1: We should have a bit more of that in the world, to be perfectly honest. Okay. Thank you so much for joining us tonight. Up next, the Rita Panahi Show. Good night.
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0: causing all sorts of headaches for the palace. Kinsey Schofield will have all your royal news later in the hour. And Lefty's Losing It features a cavalcade of stars being performative, self-important idiots.
1: Hi, I'm Jamie Lee Curtis.
2: Noah Wiley.
3: Robert De Niro.
4: J. Michael Ludig.
5: Ramon Gerard Estevez, a.k.a. Martin Sheen.
6: Dr. Isaiah Ike Wilson III.
0: But first, Labour's primary vote has collapsed to a near-record low of 27% for the first time since 2012. It's clear the smear campaigns against One Nation are not succeeding. The latest news poll published today has One Nation on 30%, 3 points ahead of Labour, the Coalition trailing well behind on 19%, and the Greens remaining on 13%. Now, this is significant. Labour and the Coalition combined command only 46% of the primary vote. That is a record low. The Prime Minister has also taken another hit to his approval rating, with 62% of voters dissatisfied with his performance. His net approval rating of minus 27 is his worst since Labour came to power in 2022, and matches the depths reached by former PM Malcolm Turnbull back in 2017. That would be around the time he was dumped as leader. Joining me now is Deputy Executive Director at the Institute of Public Affairs, Daniel Wilde. Dan, this is a shocking poll for Labour, and it's a shocking poll for the Coalition. And it just shows you the smear campaigns against One Nation are not landing.
7: The One Nation vote is now largely locked in until the next federal election. Obviously, there's enough Australians who just think the political system isn't working, and they've given their adjudication that they're probably going to vote for somebody different. As you indicated, the two major parties are on less than 50% of the primary vote, at a record low now. And it is incredible. And like we've been talking about, this is sort of the new normal. You know, I just think that the established parties and politicians need to get acclimatised to the fact that, you know, things are not going to go back to the old days where you had, you know, two parties taking two-thirds or more of the vote, at least for the time being. So I think that this will be the system that we have, a very fragmented system. Very much a European-style political system for some time until the country gets the change that it needs.
0: And it's incredible that we could have that given we have a preferential system, which is a big advantage to the major parties. How safe is the Prime Minister, Dan? Is the Coalition's pitiful performance, their terrible numbers, the only thing that's keeping the challenges at bay?
7: No, I mean, no one is ever safe in Canberra. I can guarantee you that. There's, you know, another 70 or 80 people on the government benches that want to be the Prime Minister. So this is a ceaseless activity of Canberra. Look, I think that they will probably cut Albanese some slack, given, you know, he did lead the party to a monstrous victory, though on the back of a very low primary vote. Look, the main threat is actually from One Nation in many respects. We saw what happened in Western Australia. We saw what happened where I am in South Australia, where One Nation took a lot of the Labor vote in the outer suburbs. We know that New South Wales Labor is under the pump, and also in Victoria. So clearly Labor federally and Albanese specifically don't know how to deal with the threat of One Nation. So there will be the temptation by Labor to replace Albanese with somebody who's considered more able to deal with the One Nation threat. But I don't think anything's going to change, probably until the next election, if not, you know, beyond.
0: Now, Anthony Albanese arrived in the US and there was no one there, Dan, to greet him from the Trump administration, no red carpet for Albo. And then in New York, he copped this question from Latika Burke, and credit where it's due, this was a doozy. This is the best question I have heard posed to the Australian Prime Minister.
8: Prime Minister, here in New York on Wednesday night, you will receive an award for being a global citizen. Don't you feel like a bit of a fraud accepting this award when at home you screwed up the response to the worst massacre since Port Arthur? In the polls, you're taking Labor to 1 point shy of Julia Gillard when you rolled her, and your net negatives are worse than Scott Morrison.
9: No.
0: That's all he could say. No, it was a fairly petulant response. You would think he would want to

0: answer that in a more fulsome manner, particularly given there would have been international media present, Dan.
1: Yeah, he doesn't like it when the carefully curated pack of media sort of sycophants don't just ask their questions. I mean, you know how it works. They're all there. They get the questions in advance of what to ask. And, you know, there's a very sort of subservient media. So I thought this was a great question. I liked it. You know, you saw Albanese in his true colours sort of thumbing his nose, looking down upon her, refusing to engage. I mean, imagine if this was a Conservative leader so disrespectfully taking the question of a female journalist. You know, you would have heard, oh, you know, this is misogyny, oh, they don't take women seriously. But, you know, when it's Albanese with his two melons and everything else, you know, he gets away with it because of a recalcitrant media. So I don't understand, why don't more journalists do this? I mean, this is actually what journalists are supposed to do.
0: Well, absolutely. They all want to have that moment, that viral moment when it comes to politicians like Donald Trump. But when it's Anthony Albanese, it's almost like they police each other. Well, certainly like that with Dan Andrews back in the bad old days of the COVID lockdowns and the daily press conferences. Anyone who sort of stepped out of line there and asked some tough questions copped it from the rest of the media pack. Now, let's look at some of the attacks against One Nation. Former MasterChef host Melissa Long has branded Pauline Hanson an orange-haired demon as she accused the One Nation leader of making Asian Australians feel unsafe. Have a listen.
2: And then if you think about everything that the orange-haired demon has done in the last 12 months alone, you ask that question again, do you think Australia is racist?
0: Dan, what sort of impact do you think that sort of commentary will have? Will it land, or is it just going to be dismissed as more whinging?
1: No one cares. I mean, I've seriously never heard of this person until just now. And she seems to have done well in life. I mean, I assume being a co-host of a fairly, you know, major television program. I mean, really, you really feel beset by racism and that you've not had opportunities to get ahead in life. I just doesn't weigh up. Mm. Now, I'm not going to diminish if she has been subject to any unfairness, then, you know, that's not right. But you would look at her life on a whole and say she's done pretty well, because that's the kind of country we are. We're a country where if you have a go and you do the right thing and you're successful, you'll get rewarded for it. That's overwhelmingly what our national story is all about. I don't understand why, you know, people like this feel the need to weigh in. You know, of course, have an opinion, but when you start getting very personal and vitriolic, I just think it diminishes the other things that this individual has done in their career. And I just don't think it's going to, I mean, it will probably have no impact, but if it has any impact, it's actually going to help Pauline Hanson and One Nation rather than hinder them, I imagine.
0: And another lefty commentator, Peter Fitzsimons, has published a piece in the Sydney Morning Herald, and where he's essentially gloating about mass migration soon making white Australians a minority in Australia, and that how this is going to damage One Nation in upcoming elections. I mean, one, it's very presumptuous, this notion that migrants will not vote for One Nation. In fact, the polling seems to indicate otherwise, particularly when it comes to certain migrant groups. But what about this notion that Australians or Anglo-Saxon Australians will soon be a minority in their own country?
1: Well, I think it's very divisive, this kind of nonsense that's peddled by the elite sort of media-type people like Bandana Man, you know, who are always trying to engage in some kind of divisive campaign, whether it's a republic, whether it's a voice to parliament. Now he's sort of gloating that this idea that, you know, one cohort of Australians are going to be in a minority. And, you know, you have people in this debate that actually look at the demographic change and they're alarmed by it, and then they're told that they're conspiracy theorists, you know. So this is a classic example of, you know, this is not happening and it's good that it is. You know, so if someone brings it up, they'll say, no, that's not happening, you're making this up. And then you have someone like Fitzsimons that says, yeah, this is happening and this is a very good thing and it's your turn to cop it now. This is the kind of divisive nonsense that actually causes nations to crumble and decline. If he can't see the fact that our values as Australians go beyond our skin colour, I know it's hard for him because he was a chief advocate of the voice to parliament, so he's obsessed with skin colour. But if you don't understand that our values go beyond skin colour and racial background and ethnicity, then I think you're the problem, not the rest of the country.
0: Now, before you go, I've been wanting to speak to you about this one. So Joseph Banks, A great figure in Australian history, took part in Captain James Cook's first great voyage to this country. He was a strong advocate for British settlement in New South Wales, the colonisation of Australia. He is one of the founders, you could argue, of modern day Australia. But have a look at the way the New South Wales State Library has described this explorer. This is what sits below his portrait. It says, he paved the way for invasion, dispossession and colonisation, and his legacy is cultural theft, colonial violence and enduring loss. Dan, they also said in this caption, they accused Banks of being an obsessive specimen collector who took vast numbers of Indigenous cultural belongings, plants and animals without consent. What do you think of all this?
1: Well, it's a disgrace, and the curators or the administrators, whoever's responsible, need to be fired for this, clearly. You know, there's nothing wrong in giving an accurate assessment of Australia's past and the individuals involved, but to provide that little snippet in a way that is very politically charged and also factually incorrect is a disgrace for an institution that should be actually showcasing Australia's history, not only to Australians, but to the many visitors that come to learn about our country. And you're going to tell them that we're basically a backward racist country built on stolen land and invasion. It's a total and complete disgrace. They need to be brought, someone needs to be brought to answer about why do they think this was appropriate? On what basis have they made this assessment? So, you know, this is a problem. I mean, many of our cultural institutions are doing the wrong thing. They've been taken over by activists. And sadly, Australians are now developing cultural amnesia where we're forgetting who we really are.
0: The fact that they felt confident enough to put something this radical as the caption under his portrait, to me, is wild. It just shows you how captured these institutions are by this far-left thinking. Because, yes, those sorts of people have often served in those sorts of roles, but they've had the good sense just to temper their activism a little bit. Now they seem to just be running wild. Daniel Weil, thank you so much for your time. Joining me now is host of the Integrity Unit and senior journalist with the Herald Sun, Seb Costello. Seb, let's start with what was called the greatest game in AFL history, the preliminary final between Hawthorn and Brisbane. But it's the game's aftermath that continues to make news. We will discuss the Lachie Neal suspension shortly. But firstly, the crowd behaviour. We saw irate Hawthorn fans hurling bottles and other debris at umpires. The AFL and MCC have confirmed they are examining security footage to find offenders and are prepared to dish out significant penalties. Victoria Police has evicted 10 fans during that game, and the MCG issued 5 penalty notices for poor behaviour. Seb, what sort of penalty is fair here? Because we're talking about lifetime bans. Is that disproportionate?
3: Life bans.
0: That's what people are demanding, saying these fans should never enter another AFL stadium.
3: I reckon we've got people in the footy community that are competing to try and make Genghis Khan look like a light touch. I mean, life bans. You're going to take a 25-year-old who did something silly and say to them, for the next 50, 60 years of your life, you can never go to the footy? I mean, come on. It wasn't great. I think whoever did it should come forward because they're on CCTV already. So if I was their
0: lawyer. And I think it has to be proportionate to what the offence was. If you throw an empty bottle, it's not good. You should cop a penalty. But it's a very different thing to throwing a half-full bottle, for example. Right. And I think that is lost also when we're looking at this, because we just see the debris coming in and we assume it's all going to cause terrible damage.
3: And no one was hurt. So, you know, we're going to put a life ban and what allow someone to sort of appeal it when they get to the age of 70 and say 50 years from now when you threw that. But come on, I mean, it's a bit over the top. Having said that, it does make me yearn for the days of the great Shane Keith Warne. Do you remember there was a one-day international featuring England where Bay 13 went ballistic, litter all over the MCG, and there was only one man that could calm the crowd, and they sent out Shane Warne and he put them all to rest.
0: What did he say? Just tell them to stop.
3: He held up the Australian helmet and then put it on and said no more throwing, and they just sort of did the Warney thing, and all was well with the world.
0: Warnie, yeah, he had the magic touch. Now, the most scandal-riddled star of the AFL, you would have to say, this year, Lachie Neale, whose personal affairs have dominated headlines, to say the least. And now the Brownlow medalist and two-time premiership captain has been handed a one-match ban for an off-the-ball incident, a gut punch, and Seb, that will rule him out for the grand final. Of course, Brisbane are going to appeal. On what grounds? Because the footage looks pretty bad.
3: They say you can do it under compelling and exceptional grounds. So this is a grand final. Lachie Neale's one of the best players in the history of the game.
0: But I thought they give you tougher penalties during the final season.
3: No, this is
0: the grand final.
3: And read it.
0: But no, they got rid of that. They got rid of that where you can't just say, you know, he's played 320 games without a suspension. He's got this exemplary record. Let him off. I mean, I don't think that's going to wash, is it?
3: Lachie Neale's never done anything wrong in life, has he?
0: Well, not on the football field normally. But really, how are Brisbane going to fight this? Are they going to say it was just a fake and the opponent was playing it up? Because I think they're going to have to bring more to the table than his stellar record.
3: Yeah, I mean, I think it's a legitimate defence to say it was only Jack Ginnivan. I mean, we're not doing any great harm here. I say that as a Essendon supporter. Gee, I'm happy to watch the Hawks go down right now.
0: Well, you know what? We're still up there. So whilst your team hasn't been in a finals for about 8,000 days, counting.
3: Yeah. But the
0: players can no longer use the good bloke defence. That is out. That's what helped Charlie Cameron play because he had a great record. So they're going to have to come up with something a bit better. All right, let's switch to gambling because we've got to get serious. This is a serious issue. The AFL, like a number of other football codes, has got a complicated relationship with betting agencies. They make a small fortune from it, but it does present all sorts of challenges, all sorts of conflicts of interest, and you could argue hypocrisy from league headquarters. What do you make of this? I wrote about this last week in the Herald Sun about players getting unhinged abuse from gamblers who have lost bets and are just making just threats and vile abuse aimed at players because they're not going to be able to pay the bills that week because they've got a gambling issue. There were a number of AFL clubs led by Collingwood who got rid of their poker machines, who said, this is causing social harm. We don't want to be associated with it, no matter how profitable it is. And they made that decision and they were applauded for it. But yet other forms of gambling are very much not just tolerated, celebrated, integrated into the way the game is presented.
3: Yeah, I saw your piece and I thought it was really concerning that these players are getting these sort of comments. You know, I think anyone who sends abuse online to someone they don't know, in my view, is a loser. And you're a bigger loser if you're giving all your dough to the bookmakers.
0: Yeah.
3: I think the AFL are engaged on this issue, but when we see clubs get out of pokies and these small measures here and there, it's covering up the reality that the whole AFL industry relies on gambling. And it's a reason we don't hear people talk about it too often. The AFL's total business model is based on broadcast rights. The value of that broadcast deal to the network is completely based on how much they can sell advertising space to bookmakers. So really the whole thing
0: is
3: centred
0: by that.
3: On bookmaking.
0: And it's interesting because a number of AFL clubs have direct relationships with betting agencies as sponsors and pretty much they're all owned by the AFL. So that relationship is really deep and ingrained. Now, there was a story related to gambling that was in the front of the Herald Sun in recent days. Former AFL star Paddy Ryder opened up on his struggles with addiction. He was a binge drinker throughout his career. He then added gambling to the mix and then cocaine. And he says it nearly cost him his life. Seb, this is, again, a cautionary tale. We know the AFL's illicit drug code is deeply flawed. It always has been by design. It's really a brand management tool than it is an illicit drug code. Are they going to do anything about it? Are they going to wait for tragedy to occur before they actually address something that has been a significant problem in the league for decades, you could argue.
3: Yeah, I mean, I think, first of all, well done to Paddy Ryder. Like, it's not easy to talk about those issues, and I think he did so in a way that was really honest, and he took accountability for the harm, you know, he'd done to his family and others, and that's a really tough thing to do. So well done him. Absolutely. And I think he said he was almost a year clean and sober, so, you know, good on you, Paddy, and good luck on that journey. I mean, I think the drugs policy has already failed, as we saw in the case of the Elijah Hollands situation earlier this year. You know, there was a young man in a lot of pain who, you know, should never have been out on that oval and has only done himself, you know, more emotional harm. He certainly, in my view, didn't look like he was safe being out there, given the state that he was in. And if the illicit drugs code is supposed to stop players putting themselves in dangerous positions, it completely failed that night. So
0: it's failed throughout because it has loopholes that are deliberate. If a player self-reports, then even if they record a positive drug test, it doesn't register. They can keep registering positive after positive without any fear of being exposed or having penalties. So it seems to be a brand management exercise by the AFL to hide the level of illicit drug use in its player ranks, which is an issue I think we're going to be talking about for a long time. Seb Costello, thank you so much for your time. Still to come, lefties losing it, plus the latest from the US where another ICE-related shooting has heightened debate about deportations. John Hinderaker is up next.
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0: News 24 will be back after this short...
1: You're watching The Rita Panahi Show, and it's time for Lefties Losing It. And let's start with an extravaganza of celebrity power. Here are a pack of performative, self-important idiots with delusions of intellect. They're pledging their allegiance to the Constitution. Yes, they're pledging to protect the Constitution from Donald Trump, of course.
2: I am Jamie Lee Curtis.
3: Noah Wiley.
4: Robert De Niro.
5: J. Michael Ludig.
6: Ramon Gerard Estevez, a.k.a. Martin Sheen.
7: Dr. Isaiah Ike Wilson III, Colonel, United States Army retired.
2: And I do solemnly swear that I will support
8: and defend the Constitution of the United States
9: against all enemies, foreign and domestic.
7: That I will continue to bear true faith and allegiance to the same.
5: And that I take this obligation freely.
6: Without any mental reservation or purpose of evasion.
2: I am proud to affirm my oath to the Constitution.
10: And I hope you will too.
1: These are the same clowns who have railed against the Constitution, railed against democracy itself in the age of Donald Trump. Take Martin Sheen, for example. He is such a defender of the Constitution that he tried to subvert it to deny a democratically elected president from taking office. Yes, back in 2016, he was part of a campaign to pressure the Electoral College not to certify the election.
6: Republican members of the Electoral College, this message is for you. As you know, our founding fathers built the Electoral College to safeguard the American people from the dangers of a demagogue and to ensure that the presidency only goes to someone who is to an eminent degree endowed with the requisite qualifications.
1: Yep, but that was from December 2016, right after Donald Trump won his first term. You think you've got disdain for these Hollywood blowhards, but then you realise they deserve a lot more disdain. Now let's check in on another two self-delighted idiots, Megan Rapinoe and Colin Kaepernick, and here they reminisce about their brave stance in taking a knee and just how horridly racist America is. So, yeah. The usual BS.
11: I just feel like racist mayhem ensued after that. You hit the nail on the head and spoke just directly to America's ugliest and longest standing truth. And people hated it. And they hated you for it. And they hated anybody who was with you for it and said anything about it. Where did this start?
12: Really, it was a lifetime of experiences.
11: Mm-hmm.
12: The actual lead up to the protest was the wave of killings that we saw just very, very publicly.
1: Oh, yes. They were just going around killing black folk. That's what that simpleton still thinks, despite all the available abundant evidence. Now let's hear from an awful, just another affluent white female leftist who looks normal enough, but then you hear her say this about Lindsay Clancy, and it sends a shiver up your spine.
13: If the prosecutors don't try the case again, do you think that's justice for the kids?
14: Justice for the kids? I don't know. They had a mother who was seriously, seriously ill. So locking her up, I don't see how that's justice.
13: So what do you think her punishment should be if it was up to you?
14: I think she is punished enough. She has lost her children. She has lost her life, basically. She's probably going to be in a mental institution the rest of her life, and she's lost her children.
1: She didn't lose her kids. That wasn't some terrible, unavoidable accident. She deliberately murdered them. That's why they're not here today. She deliberately murdered them after meticulously planning those murders and then carried out the terrible deed. Now to Ed Sheeran. And after a week of abuse from his fellow musicians, along with the activist and political class, Ed Sheeran gave this speech on stage. He tried his best to appease both sides. He tried his best to end this scandal, to participate in what looked like a humiliation ritual. But the anti-West crowd are still not happy with him.
15: Now, I want to address the question of where I stand in the situation in Israel and Palestine and whether my doing this concert here tonight implies where I stand. I have tried in my career not to be a political commentator of any kind because I want my music and shows to be about unity, not division, about humanity, not politics. But this is a humanitarian issue, and I cannot hide how I feel about it anymore. What happened in Israel and at the Nova Music Festival on October 7th was horrific and compounded centuries of Jewish pain. What is happening in Gaza is a catastrophic and unjustifiable and disproportionate. My heart has been broken by the scale of devastation and loss of civilians' lives, of children's lives. And the systemic injustice we're seeing unfold in the West Bank cannot be overlooked.
1: Joining me now is the president of the Center of the American Experiment, John Heinderacker, also founder of the popular Powerline blog. John, what did you make of that speech? He went on to say more. He seemed to be reading it all off an auto cue. Do you feel sorry for him? Because he seems to have been forced into this process.
3: Well, that was a very weak performance, Rita. The reality is there's nothing that you can do that will satisfy a howling mob of leftists. And it is foolish to try, which I think is what Ed Sheeran was doing there. And that apology is not going to get him anywhere. They're going to continue to hound him for more.
1: Well, why can't a musician just say, which is what he tried to do, that he didn't want to bring politics to his shows? Why can't he just say, this isn't my area of expertise, even my area of interest? You're not obliged to care about this issue. And this demand to talk about this particular conflict, there's no such demands to talk about the massacres in Sudan or the persecution of Christians in parts of Africa and Asia. It's just this one conflict, John, that every musician must state a position on publicly.
3: Well, Rita, a musician can stay out of politics. I mean, Bob Dylan, for example, doesn't talk about politics. And you're absolutely right. These people, you know, they don't care about massacres in Sudan. They don't care about oppression of Christians. They didn't even care about the horrific massacres of October 7. And why is there no pressure on people to speak out against those terrible, terrible massacres that were the cause of the Gaza war? And I think the answer is that these musicians, same thing with actors and others, don't really care about people being killed or people being oppressed. What they care about is trying to gain political advantage. And frankly, what is really driving this is a huge amount of anti-Semitism on the left.
1: John, this whole thing could have been avoided if Ed Sheeran or his management did a little bit of work, did a little bit of due diligence on Macklemore, because he is rabid. He's not like your regular musician who says lefty stuff here and there. He is absolutely an activist, and he makes it a part of his artistry, his performances, and some of the stuff he's got up to have been pretty questionable. So I think this could have been avoided if Ed Sheeran's management were just a little bit more careful in selecting who they were putting on his stage. Now, John, let's move on to our Prime Minister. Anthony Albanese is in the US right now. He didn't get much of a welcome, it has to be said, from the Trump administration. Tell me, is there any acknowledgement, any excitement about his presence in America?
3: Rita, to be honest, until you mentioned it, I had no idea that Albanese in the U.S. I have seen nothing about it in the press. And so I don't think it has made much of an impression.
1: Well, how does the Trump administration view the Albanese government, view Australia? Is the relationship between the two countries as strong as ever?
3: Well, I think the Trump administration is probably skeptical of Albanese, as they are of left-wing politicians generally. But I think the alliance with Australia is strong. I think Australia's geographic position is potentially critical. And Americans like Australia. We like Australians. I don't think that the Albanese government has really affected that at all.
1: Now, an ICE officer has shot a man in Texas, in Austin. It led to a crowd of angry demonstrators turning up that were clashing with authorities. The Department of Homeland Security, John, says that this man was shot by an ICE officer after a final order of removal. He is an illegal immigrant from Venezuela. What more can you tell me about this incident, and will it have an impact on the national debate about ICE? Because I can see all sorts of fear and loathing being whipped up about ICE operations in America.
3: Yeah, I don't know, Rita, whether there is any video of the shooting itself. I haven't seen any. As you say, the guy who was wounded was an illegal alien from Venezuela, subject to a deportation order. Reportedly, there was a foot chase, but what exactly led up to the shooting, we don't know at this time. What we do know is that the cities where this kind of violence has happened have always been the places where the local authorities don't support ICE, where they try to undermine federal law enforcement, and where they encourage demonstrations and attempts to interfere with law enforcement. And so we've seen that kind of activity by the local authorities in Austin, and I suspect that that was a factor. I don't think this is really going to influence the debate over illegal immigration to any significant extent. There have been several of these instances. This guy was shot, wounded. Fortunately, the wound was not fatal. And I think the people that hate ICE and hate ICE and want to have a lot of illegal immigration are going to continue that way. And I think those of us who want the law to be enforced, we're not going to change our minds either.
1: John, some of the audience may be shocked to learn that this could happen in Texas, where authorities wouldn't be cooperating with ICE. But we are talking about Austin, Texas, and that's very different to the rest of Texas. It's blue. You go around Austin, and I've traveled through Texas extensively. It feels different. It looks different. You've got signs of decay. It's the only place in Texas I've seen a lot of homelessness, for example, and the authorities there aren't that different to, say, New York or San Francisco, John.
3: No, Austin, of course, is the capital of the state of Texas. It's also the home to the University of Texas. And so those two things give it a much more liberal cast than most Texas cities. And in fact, it has a liberal city government.
1: John, let's talk about the WNBA. And former ESPN anchor Carrie Champion has attacked Caitlin Clark's fan base, accusing them of racism. She also claims the WNBA is looking the other way because Clark brings new business. God forbid that, because this is a league that has made losses every year it's operated. John, she called Caitlin Clark an avatar for people who want to spread hate. What is behind this latest attack, and why does the WNBA attract such uniquely stupid commentary?
3: Rita, it's hard to say. You know, sports have been integrated in the U.S. since the 1940s. Everybody's used to the idea there are white athletes, black athletes, Hispanic athletes, whatever. No one cares. So now all of a sudden, race has been injected into the WNBA. And it isn't Clark's fans who keep talking about race. It is her critics who, for whatever reason, can't seem to accept the fact that Caitlin Clark is a popular player. And it's really unfortunate because the last thing the WNBA needs, you know, it's trying to become more popular. The last thing that it needs is these, you know, pointless controversies over race.
1: Now, before you go, I want to ask you about what's happening in Italy. I noticed you had a post on the Powerline blog about Prime Minister Giorgia Meloni in Italy and the range of measures she's announced to preserve Italian culture, things like banning the burqa, banning the niqab. Tell me a little bit more about this, and how much support does Giorgia Meloni have for these measures?
3: Well, as you say, Rita, she's proposing a couple of things, and one of them is banning the burqa and the niqab in schools. And the second is to limit the percentage of foreign students that are allowed per class in the public schools. And I take it the idea there is to spread foreign students out so that Italian kids don't have the prospect of being a minority in their own classrooms. I think those efforts to preserve Italian culture are generally popular with the Italian people. Meloni's skepticism of mass third world immigration is probably the main reason that she got elected. She's had a successful and popular term in office so far. And I think that the clear majority of the Italian people are with her on these issues.
1: It's incredible to see her rise to power, because when she looked on the verge of winning, the scaremongering we saw from not just the media in Europe, but around the world, right here in Australia, she was described as some sort of a fascist, this far-right, dangerous figure. And she's actually been very stable in government. She is enormously popular and been very different to all the fears that were raised when she was about to come to power.
3: Yeah, she is governed as a center-right political figure. I think she's done a terrific job. She's been in office longer than any Italian prime minister for a while. You know, they change governments there very often, and she's having, I think, a good, successful tenure, and I think she's governing with a lot of good common sense.
1: John Hinderaker, thank you so much for your time.
3: Thank you, Rita.
1: Still to come, Charles Spencer's tell-all book is causing all sorts of headaches for the palace. Kinsey Schofield has all your royal news next.
0: News 24 will be back after this short break.

0: News 24 will be back after this short break.
1: Welcome back. Now, let's check in on the world of high fashion. And look how excited this Brazilian model and fashion influencer, Marli Borghese, is to receive these shoes. And I use that word loosely. And a warning, this may be the most annoying clip I show you all week.

0: Joining me now is host of the Kinsey Schofield Unfiltered podcast. Kinsey, I thought that was an annoying spoof, but that footwear actually exists. In fact, Chanel showcased it recently. What is going on in the world of fashion?
1: I mean, Britney Spears walks barefoot into a gas station and gets $51.50, but when Chanel does it, suddenly it's fashion. Make it make sense. No chance. I mean, too many crack needles on the streets of Santa Monica and Venice, thanks to Karen Bass and Gavin Newsom. I'm going to go ahead and pass on this this fashion trend.
0: Now to the royals. And this Charles Spencer book is causing all sorts of issues. And Princess Diana's brother has done a number of interviews. I'm going to show you a bit from an interview he did with BBC. And he is not backing down from revelations that are going to be painful for his nephews.
2: What do you think that her sons, his sons, your nephews, who you vowed so publicly, so movingly to protect, will think when they hear you saying that, revealing these words nearly three decades on, which you know are bound to stir up huge amounts of pain and anger?
3: Well, I don't like to talk about what I've been speaking about to William and Harry, but this will not be a surprise to them. I will tell you that. These words will not be a surprise to them.
2: But what are they to make of that? As human beings, you're telling the world their father said, "Don't worry, everyone will forget your dead mother."
3: I have a duty. You know, I was an eyewitness to history, and it's my duty in the final season of my life. This was very much a spur for me to write this now, was both my parents died in their 60s. I'm in my 60s. I'm aware of mortality, and I wanted to just put things down once and for all that were true.
0: Kinsey, I've got to say, he came across very well in these interviews. He answered those tough questions, is obviously prepared, he's articulate. What did you make of it?
1: I think duty must be code for dwindling bank account. I mean, Charles Spencer is contradicting Charles Spencer here. In a 1998 documentary that he also did for the BBC, he said he didn't know members of the royal family well enough to judge them and that he wasn't interested in attacking his nephew's family. Fast forward 30 years later, and apparently everybody's fair game. So which Charles Spencer are we supposed to believe?
0: I knew he wasn't going to fool you, Kinsey. You're as sharp as ever. And his own personal conduct, I mean, he could judge King Charles for not being a fantastic husband to his sister, but he hasn't exactly been a fantastic husband to his wives, multiple either. And Charles Spencer, he's doing all the media outlets. He's talked to Good Morning America as well, and he accused the king of gaslighting him.
4: They broke protocol to issue a response to your book. And what do you make of the response of fraternal grief can cloud reason and color memory?
3: Well, it's not every day you're gaslit by a king, but I was really upset with that because I thought it was very, not only condescending, but not straight. What I said is straight and true. And what did they come back with? That? It doesn't say he didn't say it either. That's what I found interesting.
0: Kinsey, are they trying to gaslight him? Is King Charles gaslighting Charles Spencer?
1: Don't you love the therapy speak? Did he inherit this from Prince Harry himself, the gaslighting line? No, I think Charles spent way too much time saying recollections may vary in that statement that he released. In my opinion, though, Charles blows all credibility when accusing King Charles in his new book of being in love with his male valet, repeating these sensational allegations about the king based on what Diana had told him, particularly when himself, Charles Spencer, once wrote Diana a letter questioning her mental stability. You can't say your sister was an unreliable narrator when it suited you, and then three decades later treat every explosive thing she alleged as the gospel. It just doesn't work that way.
0: And people have noted that when Diana reached out to him for help, when her marriage was falling apart and she was in emotional distress, he wasn't forthcoming with that help. So when it mattered, he was missing as well. Now, he's generating, I've got to say, though, a lot of positive press, but this insight from former Cabinet Minister Lord Gove is really quite fascinating.
5: Spencers are a great Whig family. They believe that the royals, the House of Saxe-Coburg-Gotha, as far as they're concerned, are upstarts, vulgar, mudbloods, as it were, whereas the Spencers are pure-blooded aristocracy. And therefore, he will have regarded his daughter as marrying down when she consented to ally herself with Charles. And you can remember when Charles Spencer was seeking to co-opt Harry and William in the immediate aftermath of Diana's death, he talked about their blood family.
6: He did, yeah.
5: And that phrase, which at the time might have seemed slightly chilling, actually reflected the particular sense of aristocratic entitlement that the Spencers have.
0: Fascinating insights there about the Spencers. It's hard to believe that marrying a future king would be seen beneath a woman, Kinsey.
1: Yeah, I mean, I do think that there's some truth to this Spencer pride, but Charles Spencer takes it even further in this book. He claims apparently for the first time on record that his own father was once intended for Princess Elizabeth until Mountbatten intervened. And we know Diana's father was absolutely thrilled about the royal wedding. So I'm not entirely buying this idea that the Spencers considered the Windsors beneath them, but I'm picking up what he's laying down. I understand where he's coming from.
0: And I want to play you this from royal expert Richard Fitzwilliams, because I think you're going to share his suspicions that Harry and Meghan had some part to play in the timing of these claims.
7: I'm absolutely certain that there was some form of collusion to wait till now. And when the king is unwell, but also deliberately timing all this just after Harry and Meghan have come back.
0: Kinsey, what do you make of that theory?
1: Well, we do know, according to Page Six, that Prince Harry was not blindsided by these revelations. Mm. Page Six reports he knew what his uncle planned, and they allegedly discussed the book with Charles Spencer when Harry and Meghan and the children visited Althorp over the summer in July. So, yeah, I'm on board with Richard Fitzwilliams' theory that the Sussexes have a hand in this.
0: And Charles Spencer himself said that both William and Harry will not be surprised by any of this. So he's obviously divulged to them what he is planning to do. Now, let's stick with Prince Harry. He's heading back to the US for an appearance at Bill and Hillary Clinton's Global Initiative meeting in New York City. This will be his second appearance at this talk fest, Kinsey.
1: If Prince Harry has one intern, we could be going down the Charles Spencer route. He needs to, his hanging out with Bill Clinton, he might pick up some bad habits. I'm a little concerned about it. But one name on that lineup immediately jumped out on me, and that was Chrissy Teigen. And we've discussed this before, how Harry and Meghan have made combating online bullying a major part of their platform. And Teigen is a well-documented online bully, tearing into poor Courtney Stodden when she was a teenager. I know Harry can't control the guest list here, but if online accountability is a part of his brand, people are going to notice the contradiction that Harry and Meghan keep associating with this woman who attacked a child on the internet.
0: Not just attacked a child, but the... I can't even repeat what she said or what she implored that child to do. I mean, it is just grotesque. And she has gone and tried to cleanse her social media history, deleted just a load of posts that she volunteered to post. And she posted these after she was famous. It wasn't like something she posted as an obscure 20-year-old. This is stuff she posted when she was a household name. So, yeah, you've got to really question what is happening there. Kinsey Schofield, always a pleasure. Thank you for your time. And that's all the time we have. Don't go anywhere. Late Edition is coming up next.
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0: News 24 will be back after.
1: Three people in custody after a young boy was shot at a home in Sydney. Three banned media companies reveal plans to sue Donald Trump. Revelations of an alleged obsession. The murder trial of former police officer Beau Lamar Condon begins in Sydney. Nick Dacos crowned the AFL's fairest and best with a record-breaking night at the Brownlow Medal. Well, in Fox Sports News tonight, the Brisbane Lions expressed their shock at Lachie Neale's one-week suspension as they begin another grand final week. And Sam Walker inching closer to a miraculous preliminary final return for the Roosters.
2: Temperatures continue to cool across the east, plus the return of coastal showers. Tracking out what this means for your midweek coming up.
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1: Welcome to Late Edition. I'm Candace Wyatt. An 11-year-old boy is in a serious condition after being shot in the face at a unit in Sydney. Police have taken three 18-year-olds into custody who...
2: Plus the return of coastal showers. Tracking out what this means for your midweek coming up.

0: Property with a 44-year-old woman and four 18-year-old males.
1: Police have overtaken a crime scene at the location there where a very thorough and expansive examination is happening. It's a tragic situation with an 11-year-old child suffering this injury.
0: The boy was taken to hospital in a serious condition.
1: The mother is with the child at the moment. She is as distressed as any parent would be about what she is dealing with at the moment.
0: While three of the 18-year-old males are in police custody.
1: And in terms of what happened in that apartment, it is far too early for me to say right now.
0: Police locked down a massive crime scene but say they're yet to find the gun that was used.
1: In terms of the firearm, there are no registered firearms to that address. So that will again be another line of inquiry for us to explore over the coming days.
0: Police say there's no connection to Sydney's latest wave of gun violence.
1: There is nothing to suggest at this point in the very early parts of the investigation that this is organised crime related.
2: To find out somebody's been shot, particularly in this week where we've had, four or five deaths already this week through domestic violence, it doesn't thrill me.
0: What began as a gathering of family and friends at the property on Fairway Drive has turned into a crime scene.
1: It is an absolute tragic situation. And as we've seen some tragedy across Sydney in the last couple of days, this is not far from the worst that I've seen.
0: The New South Wales Homicide Squad has been briefed. Candice Wyatt, News 24. Three women and a child are dead and two more young children are in a critical condition after a horror weekend of alleged domestic and family violence in New South Wales. The Premier says tackling the job is a problem for both law enforcement and the government, but the opposition is calling for more to be done.
3: Four deaths in 24 hours, all alleged to be at the hands of partners or family members.
4: I can't remember a weekend like this in my career. It is really overwhelming. None of those relationships were known to us for domestic violence. There were no AVOs in place.
3: A cyclist made the grim discovery in the Blue Mountains west of Sydney, a mother and her three children, one five-year-old boy dead, the others in a critical condition. Police say the 40-year-old mother is their sole suspect and she's expected to be charged with murder. On Saturday, three alleged murders across the state. A 31-year-old man charged over the death of his 23-year-old de facto at Wagga Wagga. A son accused of murdering his 70-year-old mother in the state's north. And at Bondi, a grandson charged with murdering his 90-year-old grandmother.
5: These are terrible, terrible events. We need to make sure that the criminal justice system can do its job so that it can provide a measure of justice for innocent family members. That needs to happen concurrently with government action. But it's profoundly distressing, and I understand why the people of Sydney and New South Wales are horrified over the last 24 hours.
3: Police say none of the incidents are related and none of the relationships were known to them for domestic violence. It's calling on the New South Wales government to prioritise the issue.
4: It is an issue that everyone needs to speak up about. Government needs to make sure they're throwing every resource at. And certainly in the New South Wales Police Force, it is our number one priority.
5: We've introduced some of the harshest changes to bail law applications for those who are accused of serious family and domestic violence, making it far harder for them to get bail. And in fact, one third of remandees in New South Wales prisons are there on domestic and family violence charges today.
3: The Premier says the state government and law enforcement authorities need to work together more closely. He says he'll ramp up an awareness campaign to try and bring family and domestic violence out from behind closed doors and encourage the community to speak out. The opposition says that's not enough.
6: So clearly what is happening is not working. And I know the Premier talked earlier about an awareness campaign. Well, I mean, quite frankly, turn on your TVs. There's your awareness campaign. It is happening. It is on the increase. We are failing. We have to do better.
3: New South Wales Police say they're responding to a domestic violence-related incident every 3 minutes. Matt Taylor, News 24, Sydney.
0: And if this story has raised any concerns for you, you can contact the Domestic Violence and Sexual Assault Helpline on 1800 RESPECT. The three American news outlets banned from the White House have announced in a joint statement they are suing the Trump administration. The joint statement from CNN,

0: MS Now and Politico reads, in part, we are filing a lawsuit today to protect our First Amendment rights and defend the principle that the government does not decide what the press reports or publishes. Without notice or process, the White House revoked our journalists' credentials because it objected to our reporting. Left unchallenged, this threatens press freedom and the public's right to independent journalism free from government interference. US President Donald Trump has responded to these allegations of restricting free press. Writing on Truth Social, he says the White House is not instituting an assault on the free press, something which I cherish. It is instituting an assault on the fake news, something that has grown like cancer in our beloved United States of America. It is corrupt, purposeful, pervasive, fully coordinated, and totally out of control. It is a threat to our national security and must be stopped now. A court has heard a police officer disguised himself as an Uber Eats driver before killing his TV presenter ex-lover and the man's new boyfriend. Beau Lamar Condon's double murder trial is underway in Sydney, and it has revealed new details on the former constable's obsession with Channel 10's Jesse Baird.
1: A tough day for the loved ones of Jesse Baird and Luke Davies. The trial of their accused killer, former police officer Beau Lamar Condon, beginning in the New South Wales Supreme Court. The 31-year-old is accused of disguising himself as an Uber Eats driver before entering Mr. Baird's inner Sydney terrace in February 2024. Inside, he allegedly used his service pistol to shoot the 10 presenter twice in the kitchen, the second time execution style, before shooting his flight attendant boyfriend through a bedroom door as he tried to call 000. Prosecutor Brett Hatfield told the jury the accused planned the murder of Jesse Baird and deliberately and intentionally murdered Luke Davies so as to eliminate him as a witness to the murder. He said the senior constable formed a jealous and obsessive infatuation with Mr. Baird after their casual relationship ended months earlier, having told friends he was the one. You pull at people's heartstrings and expect no repercussions, he wrote to his ex in one aggressive message. The court heard 2 days before the alleged murders, Beau Lamar Condon went to a shopping centre to buy a surfboard bag, checking it would be big enough to fit a body into. The Crown alleges he used that bag to hide both bodies at the house before moving them to a rural property near Goulburn, where he tried to first sink them in the dam, then dump them. Mr. Lamar Condon has pleaded not guilty. Families expecting to learn what his defence will be Tuesday. Caroline Marcus, News 24, Sydney.
0: The Treasurer is warning the latest intergenerational report reveals very serious risks and pressures facing Australia. Political reporter Ruben Spargo has the details.
2: Jim Chalmers is describing the AI revolution as the most consequential new factor since the last intergenerational report 3 years ago.
3: It's predicted to drive an economic transformation which will play a pivotal role in achieving long-term productivity growth of 1.2%, improving living standards and reducing debt. But the boost depends on translating AI uptake into better ways of working.
4: Intergenerational report shows that we face very serious risks and pressures, but that we are better placed and better prepared for them. Better positioned to benefit from the AI revolution, to succeed in a fragmenting world.
3: Australia's population is projected to reach just under 40 million in 4 decades. Australians are also expected to live longer. The fertility rate is projected to drop to 1.34 children per woman by 2066, down from the previous forecast of 1.62.
4: Australians living longer and healthier lives is obviously overwhelmingly a good thing. It's welcome recognition of the quality of our universal healthcare and the contribution that older people make.
3: The report predicts the federal budget will not return to surplus for the next 40 years as long-term spending pressures weigh on the bottom line.
2: But the government argues it has a comprehensive plan to modernise the economy and find opportunity and security in uncertainty.
0: Collingwood star Nick Dacos has won the most coveted individual prize in Australian rules football. He took home the AFL Brownlow Medal for the game's best and fairest, and he did it in record fashion. Brownlow Medal Night is as much about the glitz and glamour as the AFL players and their partners dress up and step out on the red carpet in Melbourne. Making a return to the event for the first time in 14 years, 1996 winner James Hurd. Nick Dacos went into the medal count as hot favourite and didn't disappoint, crushing all, winning Charlie with a new record of 47 votes.

0: After being runner-up twice, it's a big breakthrough for the 23-year-old midfielder. And we'll have more from the Brownlow later in sport. Coming up on Late Edition, calls surge for Telstra to be stripped of 000 control after its mass outage.
1: News 24 will be back after this short break.

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0: News 24 will be back after this short break.
1: Welcome back. The Prime Minister has officially launched Australia's campaign for the UN Security Council. It's a temporary seat, but one Anthony Albanese argues has direct relevance to Australians. Chief News anchor Kieran Gilbert has the latest details from New York.
2: Like any time when a government runs for a position like the UN Security Council seat, they've got to explain to Australians why. What's in it for them? Why is this relevant to Australians? Well, the Prime Minister today and the Foreign Minister making the case that last time Australia was on the UN Security Council, it proved very helpful indeed.
3: The last time we were on the Security Council was at the time of MH17. Australia, as a direct result of having that seat on the Security Council, was able to directly intervene and to support the investigation that took place. The other thing is that Australia is not immune from what happens in the world. That's why engagement with the world matters. It matters because it makes a difference.
2: As part of the campaign launch, the government released some official campaign material, a video where the Foreign Minister said, "We cannot give up on the international rules of the road, even though there is chaos in large parts of the world right now."
4: We know a safer world is one governed by rules, not by power and force alone. A safer world is one where all countries have the freedom to decide their own future.
5: The sort of chaos that you know, One Nation and the Coalition would bring to Australia would be, I think, damaging to us at home and in the world.
2: So this seat, if Australia is successful, will be for 2029, 2030. That's after the next federal election. So I asked the Foreign Minister, what if there is Prime Minister Taylor or Prime Minister Hanson? Will she be just as supportive of Australia having a seat around that UN Security Council?
5: We want to be able to better advocate, have more influence in a world where we know, there's a lot of disruption, a lot of contest and a lot of competition.
2: While the Prime Minister is overseas, he doesn't like to talk about domestic matters. And you can understand at the moment why. The polls are terrible. He's down now the Labor Party to 27% primary. And while he mightn't like talking about it, it's often raised with him.
6: Prime Minister, here in New York on Wednesday night, you will receive an award for being a global citizen. Don't you feel like a bit of a fraud accepting this award when at home you screwed up the response to the worst massacre since Port Arthur? In the polls, you're taking Labor to 1 point shy of Julia Gillard when you rolled her, and your net negatives are worse than Scott Morrison.
3: No.
2: So while it is a week of diplomacy in New York, not everyone is diplomatic when they're dealing with the Prime Minister. Kieran Gilbert, News 24 in New York.
1: Labor's support has plummeted to its lowest point in almost 15 years. Political correspondent Cameron Redden has more.
7: The last time Labor's vote hit 27%, Julia Gillard was the Prime Minister. She got rolled a year later, and Kevin Rudd, her successor, was soundly defeated at an election.
8: Labor's now back in that territory, but the electoral implications could hardly be more different. This time, One Nation is unshakably the most popular party, polling in front at 30%.
9: People are doing it tough, and we've got to continue to work on the policies and the measures that will make a difference.
8: But One Nation's policies of net negative migration and allowing greater access to super have major parties on the back foot.
10: Substantial change in behaviour. That's what brings a better outcome for people's lives.
8: Despite questions about Pauline Hanson's behaviour on a series of podcasts in which she described Indigenous Australians as primitive and insulted the Prime Minister's mother, voters are seemingly unmoved. Ms Hanson has closed the gap as preferred Prime Minister to just 12 points. She's now the first choice of one in three Australians. For Angus Taylor, it's one in four.
11: Well, you're seeing improvement in the support for me as leader, and you're seeing improvement in many polls for the Coalition.
7: But by all measures, his Coalition have been running third since January, and ahead of critical state elections in Victoria and New South Wales, Angus Taylor is yet to find a way to swim against the orange tide.
1: Former Prime Minister John Howard's youngest son is considering a move into New South Wales politics. Richard Howard is weighing up a bid for Liberal pre-selection in the state seat of Warunga ahead of nominations closing. The 46-year-old has a background in finance and economics and spent more than a decade working as a hedge fund strategist in the United States. The seat is currently held by retiring Liberal MP Alistair Henskins. Some Liberal MPs say his lack of political experience could be a drawback, but the party leader welcomes the move.
12: You're talking about someone who grew up in a political family whose father was the Prime Minister. If anyone's had a bit of political insight, it would be Richard Howard. Having said that, I'm pleased that we are attracting high-calibre candidates across many of our seats, whether it's someone like Richard who has an impressive background in business or the other candidates who no doubt put their hand up for that seat.
1: A series of 000 failures have prompted calls for Telstra to be stripped of its control of the emergency system. A Senate inquiry has blamed profit-focused telcos for putting public safety at risk.
13: 12 months ago, an Optus outage had fatal consequences, with 000 calls failing to get through.
14: Three people died. Why should you keep your job?
13: And that has become a recurring question as Telstra and TPG also allowed emergency calls to go unanswered. Now the federal parliamentary inquiry into the telco's failings has reached a conclusion.
15: We need a broom through the regulator and we need an overhaul of the rules.
13: And that includes stripping Telstra of its responsibility for overseeing Australia's emergency services hotline and handing it to an independent authority.
16: This is about a system that protects the public interest and public safety. It should be the function of an independent organisation.
13: There are now calls to introduce a text-based method of contacting 000, as well as expanding domestic roaming capabilities between all telcos, guaranteeing that all calls will get through. This afternoon, Telstra defended its service. Every day our people answer more than 32,000 000 calls, and Telstra has served as Australia's emergency call person since 1961. But their critics refuse to let them off the hook.
15: They're putting their profits first, and they can no longer be trusted.
13: Senator Hanson-Young is urging the findings of their report be turned into action urgently.
1: The Liberal National Party promises to halve motorist fuel tax if it wins the next election, cutting the excise if global oil prices remain too high for too long. Queensland political reporter Harry Clark has the details.
17: The motorists News 24 spoken to say that they're bewildered at how high petrol prices have become. They're paying upwards of $2.50 per litre for unleaded and upwards of $3 for diesel. They say that they'd welcome any plan to bring those fuel prices down, but they're not holding their breath. The LNP has now come out with a so-called fuel price shield. If elected, the party would automatically halve the fuel excise when the average price of Brent crude oil hovers above $100 a barrel over a two-week period. According to LNP modelling, that would reduce petrol prices by 27 cents per litre, saving around $15 for an average tank of petrol. The coalition says it would fund this measure through $8 billion generated from planned cuts to the tobacco excise.
18: On average, it would probably cost somewhere between $400 million and $600 million a month. And we have suggested to the government that they can pay for this by implementing a cut to the tobacco excise.
19: How do you guarantee the tobacco excise would be revenue positive, though?
18: It's been costed out by making sure that when we reduce the cost of tobacco excise, people move towards legal products rather than illegal products. Legal products obviously are taxed to some extent.
17: We're up on the waterfront at Redcliffe, north of Brisbane, where people are out and about enjoying the start of the school holidays. We asked them about their experiences at the Bowser, particularly over the past week when petrol prices have really jacked up, and we asked them what their thoughts were on this new proposal from the Liberal National Party.
20: Firstly, I've got a diesel car. Seen it just skyrocket every single day. It seems to creep up and no one stops it.
21: It went to 280 and then it went to 299. And I said, this is ridiculous.
22: It's not enough. It's very little, but anything is better than nothing.
23: I think that's good. I mean, Labor did something similar when
0: they cut back the excise.
4: Like anything like that is a good thing.
5: These two bigger parties, I don't trust them on anything. So what they say and what they do is two different things.
21: I don't know until it will happen.
17: Believe it when you see it.
21: Yes, I know. Definitely.
17: As part of its fuel price shield, the LNP says it would also completely remove the 32 cents per litre heavy vehicle levy, providing some relief for truckies. The Federal Treasurer, Jim Chalmers, has told News 24 that the LNP policy is, quote, uncapped and unfunded, and that the LNP was more focused on polling numbers than petrol prices.
1: Regional Victoria is at the centre of a new $9 million election pitch from the state government. If re-elected, Labor is promising $3 million for regional breweries, $2 million to support regional festivals, and $4 million to help promoters bring more major acts beyond Melbourne.
23: Bands, crowds, beers equal jobs, jobs, jobs. More than that, though, it includes more people staying overnight in accommodation, more people waking up and having breakfast locally, more people spending their hard-earned dollars in regional economies.
1: The Premier says the funding will also boost local pubs, accommodation, restaurants and other businesses. There's been a twist in the Alan Jones indecent assault trial, with one charge against the former broadcaster dropped. Prosecutors have withdrawn and dismissed one count of indecent assaults alleged by a man referred to as Complainant F. The charge was in relation to an allegation of Mr. Jones touching the complainant's bottom at a function in 2012. Mr. Jones is now facing 19 counts of indecent assault and two counts of sexual touching. He denies all allegations. A knife scare in Perth has seen several schools sent into lockdown after reports a teenager was seen carrying an edged weapon. Police were called to Byford Secondary College and Salvado Catholic College, southeast of Perth, shortly after 2 p.m. Several other schools in the area also implemented lockdown procedures. There were no injuries reported. One male has been detained by police and is assisting with inquiries. Coming up on Late Edition, President Trump heads to New York for the high-stakes UN General Assembly.
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0: News 24 will be back after this short break.
1: Welcome back. US President Donald Trump has headed to New York for the United Nations General Assembly, where he is expected to deliver an address and meet world leaders. Doug Lazada has the details.
2: Xi Jinping, Volodymyr Zelensky, Zoran Mamdani, the president may sit down with all of them this week as leaders from around the world converge on the United States.
3: Intense security for the United Nations in New York, even in the East River. But other waterways will be a central part of the General Assembly this week.
4: What you'll see at the UN General Assembly is a lot of discussion of the freedom of the seas, the UN law of the sea, freedom of navigation.
3: Energy bottlenecks in the Middle East continue to disrupt world energy markets with no end in sight for the war in Iran. Look for the president to meet with Gulf Coast allies, a critical gathering now after weekend attacks on Saudi Arabia and fuel prices that keep rising. And expect Democrats to continue to criticize the decision to attack Iran.
5: It's absolutely vital to the well-being of our country that we end this war in Iran. And it's getting worse, not better.
3: The president also expected to meet with everyone from New York Mayor Zoran Mamdani to Ukrainian President Volodymyr Zelensky. But the capstone will come later this week at the White House as the president welcomes Chinese President Xi Jinping. The two are likely to talk tariffs and economic ties and the stunning and unsettling developments in artificial intelligence, with China unlikely to hit the brakes.
6: There's no chance of that. Even if they say they will slow down, of course they will not. They will pursue this at breakneck speed as much as they can, because they're afraid if they don't, that we will.
2: And in an unusual move, Xi may bring along a group of Chinese CEOs, according to a number of reports, underscoring the critical economic relationship between the U.S. and China.
1: U.S. Treasury Secretary Scott Bessent and China's vice premier have held talks in New York. The pair discussed trade and AI issues ahead of Donald Trump and Xi Jinping's meeting later this week. American delegates say the meeting has laid the groundwork for a successful summit between the two leaders. Speaking to reporters after the talks, Mr. Bessent says the nations will be taking a collaborative approach towards AI.
7: What we discussed was setting up a mechanism, so it's going to be called the U.S.-China AI Dialogue. We've agreed to meet again. We have the U.S. has proposed that we have a notification mechanism between the two countries.
1: Tensions remain high in the Middle East as Saudi Arabia says Houthi rebels targeted its capital with a ballistic missile. Trey Yingst has the details.
8: Overnight, alerts went out to American citizens across the Middle East, warning them to be prepared for possible airspace closures and flight cancellations. The message was sent by U.S. embassies in various capitals, including Jerusalem. While the trigger for these alerts is unknown, Israeli officials had previously warned Iran against attacking their country during the Jewish high holidays. Tonight, the holiest day in Judaism, Yom Kippur, begins amid concerns of regional escalation.
9: Unfortunately, a dangerous pattern has now taken shape, a pattern in which military force is no longer used as a last resort, but has turned into a permanent mechanism for redesigning the political and security landscape of the region.
8: With a focus on Iran and the ongoing battle for the Strait of Hormuz, CENTCOM Commander Admiral Brad Cooper announced this weekend that U.S. forces have overseen 1 billion barrels of crude oil exported out of the Persian Gulf over the last several months. It's not only the conflict with Iran that risks expanding. One of the country's largest proxies, the Houthis in Yemen, are ramping up their attacks on Yemeni government forces and neighboring Saudi Arabia. On Saturday, Houthi forces launched a ballistic missile attack on the Saudi capital of Riyadh. Black smoke was seen rising from the capital city at the international airport. Remember, this front is connected to the broader conflict with Iran. The Houthis are trying to do what the Iranians did in the Strait of Hormuz, but they're focused on the Bab al-Mandab Strait, the entrance to the Red Sea, and the international shipping lane there.
1: Exit polls in two state elections in Germany show Chancellor Friedrich Merz's party suffering heavy losses, heaping further pressure on Germany's leader. It comes as the far-right AfD continue to make significant gains across state elections in the country. Chancellor Merz has called the results a disaster, but refused to bow to calls to resign.
10: We are experiencing a state that has become too complicated. Our economy is in the midst of a profound transformation. and the tone of interaction in our society has become harsher and less conciliatory. Finally, trust in our country's institutions is declining and has been actively undermined by radical parties on the left and the right.
1: The AfD was expected to win 37% in one of the state elections, where Merz's Conservatives were forecast to only win 5.5% of the vote. He's vowing to forge ahead with plans to implement planned federal reforms following state elections. Alastair Bunkel has the details.
11: Nobody who is willing at the moment to put their head above the parapet and challenge him either behind the scenes or publicly. And he's lucky. He's got his coalition partners, the SPD, are still willing to remain in the coalition with him. Of course, often coalition politics is because, you know, the best interest of each party actually remains retaining the status quo. And that's certainly somewhat true in this case. German politics can move much more slowly than we experience in British politics. Actually removing a chancellor and replacing them is a far harder constitutional task. But at the moment, Friedrich Merz, although he recognises that he is not particularly popular, and that's an understatement, I think he's probably Germany's least popular chancellor for certainly many decades, according to popularity polls. He recognises that. He recognises that he needs to do something more to change the situation, to halt the rise of the AfD and the far-left, Die Linke Party. But he's not going anywhere. He's not going to be, his removal is not going to be the change that many people want to see. And so he's sticking fast, and he is trying to assure Germany that the reforms that he's brought into play and is intending to bring into play will change things for people who are feeling angry and let down by mainstream politics.
1: The son of supermodel Cindy Crawford has died in California at the age of 27. TMZ reports Presley Gerber died at a rehabilitation facility in LA County. An autopsy will be held to determine his cause of death. Presley Gerber had previously spoken publicly about his mental health and time in treatment, describing his efforts to get his life back on track. His family says he was deeply loved and has asked for privacy. A property sale in the US state of Texas turned deadly after a man was allegedly robbed during a meetup. A 17-year-old is now facing a capital murder charge over the fatal shooting.
12: It's unclear what the victim was selling during a meetup at a different location, but here along Bauman Road is where things ended. Crime scene tape remnants mark the spot where a man identified today as 34-year-old Victor Thomas Gonzalez died from at least one gunshot wound early Sunday evening.
13: And it was like a bunch of cars outside, like people watching and a guy helping him, trying to CPR, you know what I mean?
12: Ricky Gonzalez, no relation to the victim, lives right next door to the scene.
13: They stay over here like 8 hours investigating or whatever, you know what I mean?
12: The Harris County Sheriff's Office says the victim actually called 911 after getting robbed and told the dispatcher he was in pursuit of the suspect or suspects and even offered a vehicle description and the direction they were traveling.
14: At some point, that male then called in and advised he had been shot.
12: Investigators told us last night that dispatchers discouraged the victim from following the suspect or suspects, which is always potentially dangerous.
14: And in this case, unfortunately, this is the outcome of what happens when you're following, you know, suspects. I understand sometimes people want their stuff back, but it's property. Just remember, you know, property can be replaced. Your life can't be replaced.
12: Meanwhile, we've covered many robberies involving Facebook Marketplace or similar meetups, and there are things to do to try and avoid becoming a victim. Choose a public spot in order to conduct any transaction. Do not go alone. Share a live location with a friend or family member. Protect personal information by not sharing with those with whom you're conducting business. Avoid carrying cash to meetups and trust your gut if someone seems suspicious. At least one person was detained here on the scene for questioning, but at last check, no charges have been filed. Anyone with information should call the sheriff's office or Crime Stoppers.
1: After the break, all the sport as Nick Daicos is crowned the AFL's best and fairest with a record-breaking night at the Brownlow Medal.
0: News 24 will be back after this short break.

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0: News 24 will be back after this short break.
1: Welcome back. The Brisbane Lions will challenge Lachie Neale's one-match ban in a bid to allow the two-time Premiership co-captain to play in Saturday's grand final. Melbourne reporter Jack Nyhoff has the latest from the MCG.
2: Lachie Neale will appeal the suspension at this week's tribunal. He was handed the ban after being charged with striking Jack Ginnivan during Brisbane's win over Hawthorn on Saturday. The incident was assessed as medium impact, resulting in a one-week ban. A low-impact grading would have seen him fined rather than suspended. If unsuccessful, Neale will miss this week's decider, which will most likely mean he's played his last game for the Lions. The behaviour of Hawthorn fans is in the spotlight after bottles were thrown at field umpires following a late controversial call. Those responsible face a five-year AFL ban. Victoria Police kicked out 10 spectators and issued five penalty notices. Police are also investigating after five others were assaulted. A mother and an eight-year-old son say they were allegedly hit with nachos.
3: It's good to see someone has already been identified and I think possibly charged. And I know the AFL will be looking at lifetime bans as an example. I think that was abhorrent behaviour. I think everyone has called it out. And I think you will see a great grand final with the best team.
2: Business leaders are also calling for the AFL Grand Final public holiday in Victoria to be dropped ahead of the clash between two interstate teams. They say it impacts productivity and is costly. The Grand Final Eve public holiday was introduced in 2015 by then Premier Daniel Andrews. It's the second time in 3 years there's been no Victorian team. A 2017 PwC report estimates the public holiday costs Victorian businesses $1.2 billion a year. The Brisbane Lions will face off against the Fremantle Dockers on Saturday at the MCG.
1: Time now for your Fox Sports update. Collingwood superstar Nick Daicos has won the Brownlow medal. Daicos breaking the all-time record, polling a staggering 47 votes, finishing 11 votes ahead of Bailey Smith in second place.
4: The Brownlow medal has perhaps never seen such an overwhelming favourites as Nick Daicos in 2026. The Collingwood star with a perfect 9 votes from his first 3 games, it was clear from midway through the count which direction the night was going.
5: N Daicos, 3 votes. N Daicos, 3 votes. N Daicos, 3 votes.
4: The prolific polling of Daicos meant he already had an unassailable lead with 4 rounds still to count.
6: He cannot be caught. He is the 2026 Brownlow medalist.
4: Daicos broke 3 records. 13 3-vote games, the most ever. 3 votes in 6 consecutive games, another record. And the big one, the most votes ever, finishing with 47.
5: The winner of the 2026 Brownlow medal, Nick Daicos from the Collingwood Football Club.
4: Nick Daicos, widely thought to be the game's best player, officially crowned the fairest and best.
7: I never thought I'd be up on this stage. It's something that I genuinely have to pinch myself. And we played together at Carey, so it's very special to also receive the award from Rowley.
4: He's only 23, yet it feels a long time coming for Daicos, having finished second, and third in the last 3 seasons.
7: Definitely never feels like it's easy out there. I go into every game with, there's always the butterflies in the stomach and a little bit of nerves, and I sort of rely on what I do Monday to Friday to prepare myself for the weekend. Josh, I couldn't have asked for a better role model since I've entered the club, mate. You're my brother, one of my best mates, but I love coming into work every day and getting better with you, mate.
4: The last Collingwood player to win the Brownlow was Dane Swan in 2011. A coronation of sorts for Nick Daicos, the best player in the game. Justin Edwards, Fox Sports News.
1: The Brisbane Lions admit they were blindsided by Lachie Neale's one-game ban for gut-punching Jack Ginnivan. Neale will miss this weekend's AFL Grand Final if the club fails to get the charge downgraded on appeal. Teammates revealing they discovered the news on social media.
8: Geez, fingers crossed, I hope so. That's kind of a little sprung on us yesterday. I didn't really see it during the game or didn't hear much about it after. So fingers crossed everything happens if he can get off and get playing.
1: If the two-time Brownlow medalist fails at the tribunal, Brisbane will have to find a way to replace him. Noah Answorth might be the answer if he is recovered from an ankle injury. The NRL has axed top referee Ashley Klein after he failed to award an escort penalty in the final minute of Sunday's Eden Park epic. The decision effectively ruling him out of grand final contention as well after the governing body reviewed several contentious calls from the Warriors Knights clash. The review found the Waz should have been given the chance to level the game after Tyson Frizzell was deemed to have illegally escorted Lika Halasima off the ball.
9: Oh, well, I thought it was really good for a lot of the match, but the really important decisions at the end, I thought there was a few decisions that the 50-50 ones or even a couple that I just think that he got wrong. Mm. In the end, I'm not saying that the Warriors would have won or the better side won, but he still got those decisions wrong.
10: We'll get to the specific incidences and we all know what they are. And everyone watching, listening, they know as well. He won't referee the grand final now, dog. Who will referee the grand final, do you think?
11: Well, if Adam G gets through the prelim this week, he's clearly ahead now. It means they'll either have to bring in Grant Atkins or Jared Sutton. I'm a bit of an Atkins fan, but right here, right now, it's Adam G's to lose.
10: Are we happy with that?
12: I thought he had a mixed game on Saturday night. Both got a lot of six agains in that
11: six
12: game.
11: Six agains drove me
12: ridiculous.
11: Nuts
12: the first
11: early
12: 20
11: on.
12: Minutes, there were so many of them. So, but you've got to say he's got his nose in front because he did the other game last weekend.
10: Yeah, I'd agree, Rudy. I thought the last time he refereed a grand final was one of the best refereed games we'd ever seen, and he was applauded for it. I don't know why it's taken so long for him to get back there, but I will. Watching that game, the Sharks and Roosters, the six and Gens, way too many. In that first 10, 20 minutes, it was crazy. You didn't know what for.
12: Yeah.
10: I certainly didn't. They keep telling us that the players do, but it was just too many. And a big discrepancy to yesterday.
12: There were two yesterday.
10: Two.
12: I think there were 11 or something, or more than that, actually.
10: There was 11.
12: Saturday, 11, and there were two yesterday. So, look, I mean, I think Ashley Klein's still the best referee in the game, but sadly, because of what happened on the weekend, he's not going to get to referee the grand final, you imagine.
1: NFL fans had a massive 14 Sunday games to choose from in week two, headlined by the Indianapolis Colts taking on the Kansas City Chiefs. And it sure delivered an overtime thriller at Arrowhead with Patrick Mahomes throwing three touchdown passes, including one to Travis Kelce, who hauled in nine catches for 101 yards, Taylor Swift flexing her new ring in celebration. Harrison Butker calmly slotting the 31-yard winner to seal a 33-30 classic.
13: Final play is Sunday, number two of the season. Butker from 40 for the win. Kansas City 2-0, winning in overtime.
1: While some of the league's veterans were soaring, others were falling. Aaron Rodgers brutally sacked on the blind side, and it got worse from there. Sacked another three times in Pittsburgh's 20-3 loss to the Patriots.
14: He loved to unquirk it, though, if he gets the time.
13: Right.
14: And here he is, trying to fight for tackles on the ground, and it's scooped up, and run into the end zone is Ponder, Elijah Ponder.
1: Rodgers wasn't the only one feeling the early season heat, the Titans and Eagles in Nashville, the turf reaching a scorching 69 degrees at ground level, with players' cleats literally melting. But Philadelphia saved its biggest heat for the final drive.
15: Here's Hurts, rolling to the right, floats it back in the end zone, it is caught! Darius Cooper!
1: A little earlier, America's team, the Dallas Cowboys, defeated the Washington Commanders 37-20. Dak Prescott threw four touchdown passes to break Tony Romo's career franchise record of 248. Don't forget, for more live and breaking sport, tune into Fox Sports News 500. The Superhorse looking to go back-to-back at the richest race on the turf, the Everest, has touched down in Sydney. Hong Kong racer Kaying Rising landed this morning and went straight to the equine quarantine centre at Canterbury. The hot Everest favourite will step out for the first time later today for some light track work as the world's highest rated horse continues his preparation to again claim the world's richest race on turf. Kai Ying Rising has amassed about $30 million in prize money in its career. And if he goes back to back on October 17, that will surge to $37 million. Well, it's time now for a look at the weather. Here's News 24 weather meteorologist Marina Newman.
16: Cooler air returns to parts of the east as we head into our Tuesday, starting first across Queensland. That's when at least parts of the coast feeling that drop in temperature. While Brisbane holds out at 28 as our high, partly sunny skies, cooler air will reach the Gold Coast following a major drop across Sydney. That cool air continues with a high of 19 degrees for Tuesday afternoon, plus coastal showers, which will target the coast for the next few days. 17 and sunny across Melbourne, making for a cool but at least sunny and dry afternoon. And across Adelaide, 21, sunny and dry, making for a gorgeous day across the south. However, across Perth, looking at a high of 22 degrees and sunny skies with an expected drop in temperature as we head into the rest of our week. Meanwhile, across the rest of the north, that's where we're seeing temperatures remaining warm and at least dry for now. However, expecting the return of coastal showers for most of Queensland as we head into midweek.
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2: Good evening. Welcome to the program. Here's what's coming up tonight on Cridlin. Tonight, Labor's primary vote crashes to a near record low. The PM getting a brutal reality check in New York as well. Plus, while the government pushes ahead with its defence assets fire sale, how does it explain wasting millions of dollars to set up new defence offices in Sydney's CBD? More too on the politicisation of sacred ground at the Australian War Memorial in Canberra. Questions tonight over why a welcome to country was played at a formal ceremony, but the national anthem was not. And productivity down the gurgler, deficits for the next 40 years for a shrinking, ageing Australia. But the Treasurer reckons one day we'll look back and thank him.
3: Every page of this IGR, in one way or another, justifies, validates, and I hope one day vindicates the difficult decisions that we've taken reforming the housing market and reforming the tax system.
2: We will stay with that because poorer, weaker and older, that's the Australia of 40 years' time. According to the Anthony Albanese government's own intergenerational report released today, tax will be higher, growth will be slower and migration will remain much higher than the long-term average, in part to rescue the country from our own failure to have children, with the birth rate falling to just 1.34 children per woman and deaths tipped to exceed births by mid-century. A country that can't or won't reproduce itself can't expect to survive. The other week, Kevin Rudd said Australia was at risk of becoming a second-rate country, and this report confirms it. That's an extraordinary admission from the former PM, who, despite being a close mate of the current incumbent, can no longer ignore what's happening to our country under the Albanese government.
4: The global strategic, economic and technological forces now bearing down on this...
2: Can't expect to survive. The other week, Kevin Rudd said...

0: country.
1: Yet even this report, dire though it is, with the federal budget projected to remain in deficit for the next 40 years, is based on inflated and unrealistic assumptions about productivity growth, which are almost certain not to be realised. In short, as bad as the intergenerational report is, the reality is that it's likely to be a whole lot worse. That's because in the report, the figures on productivity are at 1.2% of growth per annum. Productivity, of course, being the dividend of working smarter, not harder. Yet over the past 20 years, productivity has grown by only 0.8%. Now, over the past decade, productivity growth is in fact flatlined, averaging just 0.4%. So even to achieve the dismal outcome of being poorer, weaker and older, as the report today says we will be, it still requires a productivity performance, a lift that hasn't been matched for at least 20 years. Now, here's really bad news that I think all of us know, but we may not want to admit. As bad as this report is, everything the Albanese government is doing now and into the future will only make things worse. Labor's net zero insanity, Labor's IR union payoffs, Labor's addiction to more and more welfare spending, all of it's made worse because we've got a Prime Minister who's out of his depth economically, out of his depth intellectually, and weak when it comes to character. Any wonder today that the news poll has Labor's primary back to about where it was when Kevin Rudd rolled Julia Gillard and got his old job back? Despite all the seats in the parliament, Labor has just 27% support amongst voters, meaning that 73% of the electorate are against them. Labor's only consolation here is that 73% of the voters against them is split across a multitude of parties. One Nation well ahead on 30%, the Coalition on just 19%, although personally, Angus Taylor's polls are improving. As bad as it is for Labor, for the Prime Minister, it's a whole lot worse. In personal terms, Albanese's approval is a catastrophic negative 27. I don't know, but is the pressure getting perhaps to Albanese? I think it might be. You be the judge. Have a look at this question and answer session today, prompted by his pending receipt of some sort of global award at the United Nations this week.
2: Prime Minister, here in New York on Wednesday night, you will receive an award for being a global citizen. Don't you feel like a bit of a fraud accepting this award when at home you screwed up the response to the worst massacre since Port Arthur? In the polls, you're taking Labor to 1 point shy of Julia Gillard when you rolled her, and your net negatives are worse than Scott Morrison.
3: No.
1: Oh, he didn't like that, did he? Sooner or later, something's got to change if our country's not to endure a ruinous decline. Maybe Labor will do to this deeply underwhelming Prime Minister what it's done to other failing leaders. Maybe the Coalition will get its act together and win the next election. But if our kids are to live in the country they deserve, we can't as a nation keep choosing the soft option. And we either get serious and turn the ship around, or we just manage our decline and we watch a good country fail. Sadly, we don't have a lot of time left to choose. Now to the state of the road network in Victoria. If you live interstate, if you don't live in Victoria, I know what you're thinking. Surely your crime crisis and skyrocketing debt, Victoria, are bigger issues than potholes as you head to the polls in November. Well, not so if you've recently travelled on a road or a highway in the state, as I did on the weekend. I spent the weekend away with some friends on their farm about 30 clicks outside of Horsham. That's in the Wimmera in the west of the state. To get there from Melbourne, I travelled along the Western Highway. That's the main highway now between Melbourne and Adelaide. And on the way home yesterday, just outside the tiny spot of Dad's Wells Bridge, I came across a massive pothole which, if we had not avoided it, would easily have blown out a tyre or worse, given the degradation of the asphalt right down to road base. Just have a look at these images I stopped and took so I could show you how bad it is tonight. Because these are the roads that country people are

0: forced to drive on day in, day out. This is the reality of life, the life-threatening risks that rural people live with, because a government obsessed with Melbourne would rather spend billions on a train line that nobody wants rather than keep regional roads in good repair. Now, as I crouched down beside the road to take the pictures that I'm showing you now, I watched a B-double truck crest the hill, see the pothole, have to cross into the oncoming lane, it's a single lane road here, just to avoid it in time. Now this road, like so many in Victoria, didn't have much of a shoulder, meaning that oncoming traffic that might have needed to get out of the way had very little wriggle room to do so safely. Now yesterday, fortunately for the B-double, the road was clear. In the 4 hours it took to get home, I saw well over 100 or so nasty potholes. This one at Dad's Wells Bridge, by far and away the worst, but there were plenty of others that could easily have taken out a vehicle. It made for an exhausting trip because you had to watch the road like a hawk, but it was also a slower trip than usual because all the way along the road, rather than fix it, the state government had whacked up signs dropping the speed limit, you know, from 110 down to 60, back up to 110, then down to 60. No surprises either. All the way along, there were speed cameras to try and catch motorists out to raise much-needed revenue for the debt-ridden state. Almost everyone you talk to in Victoria has got a story of an accident or a near miss. It was only a couple of years ago on that same highway, just outside of Ballarat, I hit a pothole in the wet. I blew a tyre, cracked the rim, needed to get my car towed back to Melbourne for repairs that cost well over $3,000. In Victoria and right around the country, money's been diverted from essential roads maintenance into sexy new road projects because governments like to spend money on something where a premier can turn up and cut a ribbon rather than the boring work of keeping roads in good repair. In Victoria, the new premier, Ben Carroll, well, he now thinks it's too important to take responsibility for fixing the state's broken road network.
1: I'm the Premier, not the Roads Minister.
0: What a cop-out. Has Carroll forgotten that he was the Roads Minister under Daniel Andrews? But he also was the Roads Minister, if I'm not
2: Well, that's correct. Right, Peter. Yeah? In Ben Carroll's case, he actually did hold the hose because he was the Minister for Roads. And when he was the Minister, he cut $200 million from the roads budget.
0: This is everything that voters hate about modern politics and the obsession with spin. Voters are desperate for someone to say, I agree, it's not good enough, I'll take responsibility and I'll fix the mess. It's not always the big things of politics that cause you to become unstuck. The little things matter too. And while potholes might be inconsequential for some races interstate, I can tell you in Victoria, they are shaping up to be an absolute vote changer. All right, let's head to Canberra now for the headlines. Political reporter Ruben Spargo.
3: Good evening. The Prime Minister has officially launched Australia's campaign for the UN Security Council. It's a temporary seat, but it's one Anthony Albanese argues has direct relevance to Australians.
4: Australia is not immune from what happened in the world. That's why engagement with the world matters.
3: The two-year term would begin in 2029. The Treasurer is describing the AI revolution as the most consequential new factor in today's intergenerational report. It's predicted to drive an economic transformation which will play a pivotal role in achieving long-term productivity growth of 1.2%, improving living standards and reducing debt.
5: The intergenerational report shows that we face very serious risks and pressures, but that we are better placed and better prepared for them. Better positioned to benefit from the AI revolution, to succeed in a fragmenting world.
3: The productivity boost depends on translating AI uptake into better ways of working.
0: All right, let's pull up those latest dire poll results for Labor now. The government's primary vote collapsed to a near record low of 27%, the first time since 2012 it's been at that sort of number. It's down from 37% September last year, as nearly two-thirds of Australians say they are not satisfied with Anthony Albanese's performance. It's a news poll, of course, conducted last week, and it marks the lowest level of core support for for Labor since April 2012. And remember, the lowest ever primary vote recorded by Labor was 26, so just 1 point off. That was in September 2011 during the Julia Gillard tenure. Here to discuss this and more, a News 24 political contributor, Chris Uhlman. Well, Chris, Gillard got rolled on these sort of numbers. Is the clock ticking on the Prime Minister?
6: Well, I don't get any sense at all, Peter, at the moment that it is. Certainly he keeps his caucus very close and he's done well in doing that. He's kept the United Party. But what we know about these sorts of things is that they grow with time. And the one thing that focuses backbenchers' mind is that the closer that they get to the election, if those numbers stay the same, then people who are on small margins will start considering their future and considering whether or not Anthony Albanese is the best person to lead them to the next election. So no, I don't see any problem for the Prime Minister at the moment or in the near future. But the next 18 months, of course, will be telling if we see more interest rate rises, if there's more pain in the purse. And of course, if nothing really significant is done about immigration, then I think that you might see the clarity of the mind of the Labor caucus come into sharper focus.
0: Of course, we've got a petrol price war about to hit. We're already seeing, I filled up today, I'm already seeing movement at the Bowser. I mean, this is where cost of living will really bite, particularly going into Christmas.
6: Yeah, looking like you, I'm driven into regional New South Wales. I'm at Wagga on my way to Henty for the machinery field day there, so really looking forward to that. But when I filled up, it was over $2.40 a litre for unleaded petrol and right on the knocker of $3, $2.99.99 or something like that, I think it was, at the service station for diesel. That's a very high price. It does put a lot of pressure on the people who are involved in all of those different industries of transport and making sure that the country continues to run. So those kinds of pressures, very telling on people.
0: Yeah, Chris, I'm diesel. I'm just about $3 a litre, so it's killing me at the moment. Let's go to that question today. It was an absolute cracker to the Prime Minister, and he certainly, well, he didn't have his game face on. You could see the terseness wash over. He's in UN for Leaders Week, in and around the UN, of course, but he's going to pick up an award from the Atlantic Council's, It's called the Global Citizen Award. There'll be in a big event. It's about congratulating him for the contribution he's made to a better world. And this is really predicated on AUKUS, strategic partnerships, reinforcing the international rules order, being an indispensable democratic voice in the Pacific. That's how the citation goes. Of course, this was AUKUS, a deal done by Scott Morrison. Today, the Prime Minister was pushed by Latika Burke on this issue. Have a look again.
7: Prime Minister, here in New York on Wednesday night, you will receive an award for being a global citizen. Don't you feel like a bit of a fraud accepting this award when at home you screwed up the response to the worst massacre since Port Arthur? In the polls, you're taking Labor to 1 point shy of Julia Gillard when you rolled her, and your net negatives are worse than Scott Morrison.
4: No.
0: Chris
6: Uhlman. Yeah, look, anyone who knows Latika Burke knows that's classic Latika Burke. The Prime Minister was really left with no way out there. He did a reasonable job of trying to maintain his rage, which I'm sure was boiling away inside. The short story with these sorts of awards that we see from overseas is they have very little truck with the Australian people. I think that the Albanese government has done some good work in the Pacific, but it's a game of whack-a-mole there with China. But they're doing the best that they can on that front. Building relationships in the region is a good thing. It's been the work of many governments over a long period of time, though, so no one government can take, you know, claim that one. I was just thinking then, as you were talking about awards, I remember at one stage Wayne Swan was the world's greatest treasurer, wasn't he?
0: I mean, the same thing.
6: And it wasn't that far shy of them being at 26%. So nobody in Australia gives a rat's about the awards that you get on the international stage. Prime ministers love going there, by the way. The longer they get into their careers, the more sometimes they prefer being overseas than at home. But they get elected at home, and that's where they're going to have to face the music.
0: Yes, I remember Swanee, of course, got that award when he had only ever delivered budget deficits. The debt was climbing. He spent like a drunken sailor during the GFC. And who was his chief of staff but the wonderful current bloke, Jim Chalmers? So he clearly learned a fair bit from his boss. Let's go to Labor continuing to distance itself from the WA child protection crisis. This is in relation predominantly to Aboriginal kids in remote communities. Albanese there was asked questions about it today, dodged them, said this is an issue where the responsibility sits with the states. Chris, this isn't good enough.
6: No, and it's not good enough for any of us, though. Let's take a long, hard look at this. Over a very, very long period of time, we have failed Aboriginal Australia, now leaving to one side the voice, which was not the way to do anything about this practically. But I've spoken to people in Western Australia for years now who tell me about the treatment of children, and it is horrifying. Like, what we are seeing at the moment is the tip of the iceberg of stuff that would make people shudder if they knew the way that children were generally treated in a large parts of some remote parts of Australia. It is a national shame. We are failing to do things about it. But of course, one of the real issues we have now is people are terribly afraid in those agencies of putting children back with the parents that are abusing them. And so, because they fear that they'll get called on there being another stolen generation. So children are being returned to families where they are in deep and dire danger. I don't know what the answer to this is, Peter, but whatever we are doing, it's nowhere near good enough.
0: Yeah, Chris, so you and I both write for The Australian, though, and you and I know those stories, the cases of children that are fostered. They can't foster them in some cases with kin, so they foster them with white families. Those white families raise them from infants till they're 6 and 7, and they then have to go to court and fight multiple court actions to be able to formally adopt these children because of these racist rules that require these children, because they're Aboriginal, to live with Aboriginal families or someone connected to their skin colour group. And these kids then lose the only parent figures they've ever had in their life, and they don't get the shot of the life that they've had with that family, the love and the care. They're thrown back into these very dysfunctional communities. I mean, I've been there, you've been there. We know what we're talking about. And this is where we have to have a really honest conversation. It's not about a stolen generation. We are losing these kids now. They're going to have them stolen now. It's a dying generation now. Surely we've got to be big enough as a country to say the child comes first before all this head nodding to culture. The life of the child is more important than anything else.
6: No, I couldn't agree with you more, Peter. And I remember going out to Wilkenia in 1981 and seeing the circumstances there. I was there for around about 8 weeks, and I could not believe that Australians lived like that in what I thought was then a modern society. And guess what? Things haven't got any better since 1981. So whatever it is we've tried, and by the way, we've tried lots and lots of different things, and it isn't for want of money because we've spent billions and billions of dollars, but what we are doing is not succeeding. Now, this is really the stain on the nation in terms of how we deal with our first Australians. We need to find a way to make this work. But one of the ways we need to make this work is the people in regional Australia need to be connected to the real economy. They have to have real jobs, and they have to take those jobs when they are available, which is why I'm such a big supporter of things like the Beetaloo Basin in the Northern Territory, because if you want jobs for people in regional Australia, then one of the ways of getting them is to do mining.
0: And to have to turn off the cancer of welfare, not just in these communities, but every Australian community. That's a huge issue. Hey, I just want to mention this push by the Prime Minister and Penny Wong today, announcing that we're going to run for a seat at the UN Security Council. I mean, he was really cheeky, the Prime Minister, today. He referenced MH17. Yes, Australia had that seat at the time. Tony Abbott was the Prime Minister. Julie Bishop, obviously, was our Foreign Minister. It wasn't that seat that got us movement on MH17, and I remember it well. A lot of it was the willingness of the then Prime Minister to take on Vladimir Putin and Julie Bishop to get on the plane and rally support with a whole lot of nations. It wasn't just the UN. But I remember when they chased the seat, Labor got it under Kevin Rudd, it cost $25 million. That was 15 years ago. How much are we going to waste chasing another seat this time round?
6: Well, can I see that $25 million and raise you this figure? Because, of course, we need two-thirds support from the governments of the world in the UN Security Council. 52 of those votes come from Africa. So what Australia did was launch a very big campaign to try and win over the votes of Africa. And our aid spending in Africa over the course of chasing that vote went from $78 million to $400 million. And that's US dollars. And I haven't done the conversion. So a lot of the votes have to be bought to win your way into these kinds of positions. You have to weigh the money of this Australian taxpayers' dollars against the reward that you think that you will win by being on that kind of body. Now, I don't discount the fact that those international agencies do have their place and that Australia did do some good work when it held that position last time around. I just don't see value for money in this, and it's going to cost us a whole lot more.
0: I don't see value for money at all. Thank you, Chris. Catch up next week. Let's go down to ongoing concerns about the sale of federal defence assets. Reports today the Albanese government could have saved money, could have saved around $100 million if they had used Victoria Barracks as a Sydney defence hub rather than taking a long-term lease over floor space in a CBD high-rise office towers. Claims that the Paddington military base should be sold due to excessive maintenance bills are now being questioned when you look at the fit-out and the rental costs for Defence Plaza offices in Pitt Street, Sydney. It follows warnings from a Senate committee that's demanded the Albanese government immediately stop its plan to sell more of these 60 defence sites around the country. Here to discuss it, someone who's fighting pretty hard on the issue, New South Wales Liberal Senator Jess Collins. Jess Collins, thank you for your time. This is extraordinary, the waste of money for a plush CBD office. And then they're saying that these barracks are superfluous to needs. They should have used them in the first place.
8: You're dead right, Peter, and you haven't seen the half of the waste yet. The sad story is that it is significantly cheaper to run Victoria Barracks Sydney, and yet this government, the Defence Minister Richard Miles, just simply does not care. Now, Peter, I'm going to return to this. I'm firstly going to lay out that we have had some very big news about Victoria Barracks Sydney, some very concerning news. I'm going to answer your question first and then return to that news. Now, the reality of this defence estate is that it is crumbling under the weight of its bureaucracy. We've had an enlargening APS. We've had outsourcing that has outgrown the defence estate. We now even have outsourcing for the outsourcing. So we have consultants that are running the tendered contracts that we have for the maintenance services on these bases. Now, Defence Minister Richard Miles has put out some very rubbery figures, especially on Defence Plaza Sydney and especially on Victoria Barracks as well. And so we are here to shed light on all of that. We're not asking very complex questions. All we want to know is about the cost of very basic maintenance services. We're not asking about the paint that they're putting on their stealth fighter jets, Peter.
0: And what about the other news you've got to tell me?
8: Yeah, look, I hate to deliver this news, but we have had news. We're still trying to verify it. That 7 days ago, Richard Miles went to the Chief of Army and gave the eviction notice to Victoria Barracks Sydney. They have the date of 19th of December, which is all of 3 months and 5 days away. Everybody connected to Victoria Barracks Sydney, all the serving personnel there, have been told to pack up and go. Apparently, there will be a meeting tomorrow, 9 a.m., with the officers at Victoria Barracks Sydney, and then the civilians and other staff connected to it following that at 10 a.m. And I tell you what, this coward of a minister won't even front up and tell them about it. He gave a verbal direction so that it couldn't be traced back to him.
0: It doesn't surprise me if that's the date, because it's the day after the Bondi Royal Commission is handed down, all designed to be washed away by Christmas. You said on the inquiry, I know you went into it like a dose of salt. What's the level of community support for the government's decision to sell off these assets?
8: There is none, Peter. There is absolutely no support. I haven't met one person that has supported the sale of these bases. Now, let's bear in mind, these are fully operational, nationally significant and highly strategic bases that this defence minister is trying to sell, and they are not his to sell. And this is the message that I've heard from thousands of people as I've gone around the country, and it is thousands. Every town hall that I've been to is hundreds and hundreds of people, and everyone stood up and said, do not do this. And so I'm taking that message back to the government. We took that back last week with the interim report. We have a whole lot more to go. But I tell you what, things have just ramped up, knowing that we only have 3 months to save Victoria Barracks Sydney from the hands of Defence Minister.
0: Okay, two questions in. Help people understand that the government's lying when it says that this will be a big saving, given the mess that the defence budget's in more broadly. And obviously this example today where they have to go and find alternative office accommodation. But how can people support you, Jess, in fighting this move?
8: Okay. So there is a whole bunch of logistics that goes into consolidating the defence estate. Now, you look at somewhere like Victoria Barracks, Sydney, all those units are then going to be moved out into the regions wherever they go. There is going to be travel associated with that. There is going to be new bases that they're actually going to have to find new land to be able to support the movement of all this equipment. This is right across the country. The logistical challenge that they have before them is going to cost an extraordinary amount of money. But if you focus just on Defence Plaza Sydney, we don't own Defence Plaza Sydney. It's only a couple of floors in that building that we own. The rest of it, most of it goes to WeWork. We don't even know who's on these upper levels. You're going to have to, it's a lease as well, so we don't own Defence Plaza Sydney. So that's an ongoing cost. If you think of somewhere like Canberra Airport and the classic case of selling Canberra Airport and how much, how many more hundreds of billions of dollars we now have had to pay after selling Canberra Airport because we have to lease it back. And I say to the Defence Minister that at some point he's going to realise his mistake and he's probably going to have to lease back Victoria Barracks Sydney at some point. We will no longer have anywhere in Sydney's metropolitan centre to mount a counter-terrorism operation. So what's he going to do then? You certainly cannot do that from Defence Plaza Sydney.
0: How can people support you, Jess? Where do they go?
8: So Senator James Patterson has a petition on his website. If you go to Senator James Patterson's website, we're now up to 86,000 signatures. We need to keep going. Of course, we're getting our voice out there on social media. Follow us and repost our messages. Get that message out there. We've got some campaigns coming up on the 11th of October. We will be down at HMAS Penguin and we will put up more updates because right now the battle right before us is saving Victoria Barracks Sydney. So we will activate that campaign and in a big way. And if they remember what we did with the veterans and allied health cap over the past few months, well, look out. There is a whole lot more coming.
0: Good on you, Jess. Thank you for joining me tonight. There you go. All the information. Senator Patterson's web page. Get it, please, and get involved. Quick break after the break. Warren Hogan. We're going to get into the intergenerational report, fact versus fiction.

0: Welcome back. I'll get into that Labor polling, bad numbers for the Prime Minister in just a moment. But let's get into the release today from the Treasurer of the Intergenerational Report, warning of slower growth, an ageing population, permanent budget pressures. But he says it's all okay. He'll get us out of the hole because we've got AI and we've got a great energy transition away from fossil fuels to green energy, and we'll have all these productivity gains. Here to help me pull it apart, EQ Economics Managing Director Warren Hogan. Well, Warren, you give me your take on this intergenerational report. I've watched a lot of them come down since the first one from Peter Costello. I don't really believe much in them, I have to say. And this one's, even in the productivity assumptions, built on sand. What's your take?
1: Yeah, good evening, Peter. Look, it's a good benchmark. I think it's a useful exercise because it starts conversations like this and gets us thinking about the big issues. And we are at a historical turning point in terms of our demographics and in terms of new technology. So I don't have a problem with optimistic productivity forecasts. The great inconsistency in this document is this government's not doing the things we need to do as an economy and as a community to embrace the new technology and to drive our economy forward. There is a need to rethink the way we run this economy, and we've got to ask ourselves as a community, do we have the courage to lean into this and allow our workforce to adjust? And of course, beyond all else, the big problem is the size of government is just way too big and it's got to start pulling back.
0: Just on productivity, I went through all the things that are tough that this report says are headwinds for Australia, but it's built on the assumptions that we're going to have 1.2 sort of annual growth, percent of annual growth going forward. We've got nowhere near that over the last 20 years. I know they're pinning their hopes on AI, but AI is just as likely to take as many jobs, as you know, Warren, than put jobs into the economy. We haven't got any guardrails around it yet. We're, you know, anyone who says they know how AI is going to play out over the next 40 years, well, they're kidding themselves. What worries me here is the government's always on the upside of the things it supports and negative on the things it doesn't support, like these green jobs and cheaper power. None of that's eventuated either.
1: Yeah, and look, it's missing the key point, which most people, and this is happening all around the world, most people are missing, is that with this demographic shift, we now have structural labour shortages. So we don't have enough workers. And of course, the Europeans, which are well ahead of us, they thought immigration would solve it. It doesn't solve it because when someone comes to the country, it might bring supply, i.e. workers, but it brings demand, i.e. the need for homes and roads and hospitals. The only solution is technology. It is coming and we should embrace it. But of course, the courage is going to be to reorientate our workforce. Now, previous technologies might come in a bit naturally over time. This is happening rapidly. So we need to work out how to help people move from one job to another, one skill set to another, one industry to another. That's something this government's got no interest in. And of course, this is where the productivity comes from, the use of this technology. So I can see a very strong productivity future as long as we start enacting the policies that need to embrace it. And of course, above all else right now, we have got ourselves into such a mess with size of government in this country, all levels, but particularly federal recurrent spending. It needs to drop at least 5, if not 10%, to free up the scarce resources to allow the private sector to lead us on this technological journey, because it's only private individuals and businesses that will work out how we all need to use this technology in our everyday lives, not governments.
0: What did you make of the analysis of the original, the very first intergenerational report, 2002 under Peter Costello, took us out to about where we are now and said that we would all be about $14,000 better off? Well, we're not. We're going backwards. And of course, you know, I pick up your point there about transitioning people from one job to another. I'm all for that. I'm all for retraining and skilling up Australians. But the quick and dirty answer from this government is just bring in more people.
1: Well, that's it. And it doesn't work because the reason we've got a lower GDP per capita than that first IGR projected is because our immigration numbers have been so much higher. It did start at the end of the Howard Costello government, but has persisted right through. And of course, we've had this surge recently. It hasn't been as much productivity as they expected. And this is the first intergenerational report that actually revises up productivity expectations. So it is a bold call. And as I said, I can see that productivity, but of course, we're not doing any of the things we need to, which first and foremost starts with shrinking government, freeing resources up. And the other one, of course, is industrial relations reform. And the government needs to work out how to support workers that are displaced, how to reskill them and work with business to really get everyone working in the right direction.
0: Just a quick one. This debt burden that we've got coming out of COVID. So this is the Frydenberg-Morrison debt burden, $165 billion borrowed cheaply at the time. It's at refinancing time now, though, and it's going to hit taxpayers an extra $7.7 billion a year.
1: Yeah, well, and unfortunately, I think we're going to need to live with this problem for a little bit longer, but the global long-term interest rates, 10-year interest rates for government debt have all around the world hit new 15-year highs in the last few weeks. Here in Australia, 5.4%, US 5%, Germany 4%. So we're universally seeing the cost of capital going up, which is just going to keep putting pressure onto our government finances. But I think a new government, should we get one in a few years, needs to actually prioritise reducing government size by cutting spending and taxes, because the cost of getting ourselves out of this mess and embracing this technology is going to be having to run those deficits for a bit longer, in my view.
0: All right, I'll leave it there. Thank you, Warren. Hey, I just want to say something about some of the coverage today. A lot of people were talking about the falling birth rate. No, it's a birth rate that's falling. Sorry, they're talking about a falling fertility rate. It's not a falling fertility rate. We have a lot of people getting pregnant in this country. We just don't have a lot of live births. So let's make sure we get that right. It's a birth rate, not a fertility rate. Quick break up.

0: Coming up, this bonkers campaign for Australia to join the EU. Wait to hear what Anthony Albanese had to say about this one today. Let's get back into that polling now. Labor's primary vote plunging today to 27%, the lowest since lowest news poll result since 2012. It got worse under Gillard to 26%. That's pretty close to it, isn't it? Redbridge Group Australia Director Cos Samaras joins me now. Cos, give me your analysis on this number today, because, you know, it belies the fact that Labor has got its highest ever parliamentary majority in history. At the same time, it's nearly at some of its lowest polling numbers in history.
1: Yeah, and you could still end up with 70 seats, even with these numbers, right? And not 75, which is the magic number to actually win. But it's the new world we're living in. So a party can basically win an election with a majority of seats by simply just hovering around 30%. And we could see that down in Victoria. We have an election come November and the coalition is at 30%. And on that number alone, 30%, they could end up with in excess of 50 state seats.
0: So when you look at the numbers federally, the only thing Labor's really got going for it is the fact that the 70% of the electorate out there who don't want Labor in office are split across a multitude, predominantly on the right, but there is some on the left with the Greens, a multitude of parties on the right.
1: Yeah, that's right. And they're geographically contained too. So a lot of that vote is in regional Australia. So I wouldn't rule out, unless something changes, and it can change, we are living for an absolute transformative period in our democracy. You end up with a lot of Labor seats in the big cities and a lot of One Nation seats in the bush and the regions and provincial centres. So that means Labor will lose pretty much most of its regional real estate, whatever it's got left, to One Nation, unless something changes in the polls.
0: The Prime Minister's tactic of on one hand saying he's not concerned about One Nation, but then throwing them in at every opportunity when he does media, and going after Clinton-like, going after the voter bloc, demonising Pauline Hanson, sure, but almost going so far as to call her supporters deplorables. If he's losing people to One Nation, this is hardly likely to bring them back.
1: No, look, my advice to whether you're on the Labor side or the coalition side and thinking about how do you fix your problem with regards to One Nation, One Nation exists because the two-party system has failed a lot of Australians, and that's how they feel. And so the solution is, well, you better get your reform hats on and offer some hope for many, many Australians who feel like the political system up until recently has abandoned them.
0: Okay, give me a take on what's going on in Victoria, because we're not far out from that election there on November 28. It's September now. I think I've got two news polls to expect in that time. You'll have plenty of polls out, but it doesn't poll like we are seeing polls at a national level. You talk about, I guess, that 50-seat possibility for the Liberals, but there's also every chance that Labor could dig in 12 or so seats and hold on, even though across the board the government's unpopular, the coalition will get close but no cigar.
1: Yeah, that's a possibility, but that's a very narrow window now. The basic what I'm seeing in Victoria is
0: It's really shifting.
1: Absolutely. I'm seeing a very significant, sizable number of Victorians wanting a change. They can't bring themselves to think about what that change may look like. Some are going to the coalition, some are going to One Nation. Look, I wouldn't rule out, and going to your point, yes, Labor can get there, but geez, they need to throw a few Hail Marys to get there. But most likely result is Jess Wilson's able to cobble together a majority within her own right through that three-way contest paradigm that's now emerged in Australian politics.
0: And just quickly, a comment from you on an issue like land tax, is that turning up in your polling?
1: Oh, yeah. Yeah, that's taxing assets. And who do you hurt the most? You hurt the individuals who are cash poor and asset rich, and that's working class people. That's a lot of Labor's base, and it was an incredibly class blind policy by the Victorian Labor government when they introduced it.
0: Any chance it'll be for the chop?
1: If I was in Ben Carroll's shoes, I would be getting rid of it straight away.
0: All right, we'll see what happens there. I know a lot of Victorians will be cheering that move. Cos Samaras, thank you. Quick break after the break. Anthony Albanese and this idea that Australia joins the European Union. I said he's not intellectually clever, but clearly he's not geographically smart either. Monday night panel after the break.

0: My wonderful Monday night panel joins me now, former Liberal MP Nicole Flint and One Nation National Director James Ashby. Welcome to you both. First up, James, the PM's refused to rule out that Australia follows the lead of Canada and that we consider joining the European Union as, quote, an associate member. Clearly, he hasn't got a geographic globe on his desk. This is nuts.
1: Yeah, nuts is an understatement. There's a lot of more harsh language that's probably been sworn at the TV over this simple idea. It is dumb. And look, you only need to have a look at what the EU suffered, or should I say England suffered, when they had to try and get out of the EU. It comes with a multi-billion dollar price tag, as England found out. And the other big issue that they had was the EU demands open borders. I'm not sure Australians want that. We've already got an immigration issue in this country. And any word that the Prime Minister is suggesting that we should join those open borders is clearly silly. And again, it's just another mess a One Nation government would have to clean up when we get rid of this Labor, toxic Labor government.
0: And Nicole, of course, the EU subsidises its farmers. So all the money we'd be paying the EU would be subsidising French farmers or Dutch farmers, obviously not our own farmers, and we couldn't compete fairly with them anyway. Why would we do this?
2: Well, we absolutely shouldn't, Peter. This is just another bizarre policy suggestion by Prime Minister Anthony Albanese, who seems to enjoy spending more time overseas than he does here at home in Australia. He's clearly running away from his problems, trying to create friends wherever he can because he's friendless here. And we've got to ask, really, is he setting up his post-politics career?
0: Well, Chris Bowen certainly is. And I tell you, the Prime Minister, rather than sit over in New York, he should get out in country roads like I was on the weekend. I had some vision at the top of the show of this horrific pothole on the Western Highway, just out on the Melbourne side, just out of Horsham. What's the roads like over your way, Nick? You're in the country.
2: Peter, our roads have never been in worse condition. I've been running a social media campaign on this over the past 12 months. It is absolutely shocking. I had an opinion piece published in the Daily Telegraph and around the nation just before the Bush summit suggesting that the Prime Minister and Premier Peter Pothole Malinauskas and Chris Minns should actually drive themselves to Dubbo, not fly in and out. Of course, they just got on their taxpayer-funded plane, so they're not seeing the reality of how dangerous it is here in the bush. And the huge expense incurred when you either have to make an insurance claim because you've done some catastrophic damage to your vehicle, you know, let alone putting your life at risk. And we saw a tragic death in Victoria recently. But Labor premiers and prime ministers, they're not listening to country people. The polls are telling them that they should listen. So, Peter, I have a very creative solution because they're not listening to the media, they're not listening to me, they're not listening to the polls. I think we need you to head to every state and federal parliament and crack the whip, because I saw some very impressive footage on your Instagram account over the weekend where you were doing just that. And I think if you turned up and whipped them into shape, we might finally see this problem solved.
0: You can take the girl out of country, Nicole Flint. You can't take the country out of the girl. I probably have that grab. Let's have a look. Boys, have we got that? Mucking around, I know what I'm talking about when it comes to cracking a whip, figuratively and literally. Locals turned up to protest. This is the Yass Valley to protest a wind farm project that will see 90 wind turbines built on land that's used to treat veterans with post-traumatic stress disorder. Now, to make things worse here, James, one of the big investors in this project is the Commonwealth Superannuation Corporation, which is a super fund for the military.
1: Yeah, look, the military's always been well regarded throughout regional parts of Australia, but they lose their social licence when they don't listen to a community. And to think that over 400 letters have been written not just to this organisation, this superannuation Group, but to various other investors and to the government, of course, as well, saying, as a community, we don't want these wind turbines. 90 of these ghastly, ugly-looking things on a landscape would not pass the pub test in Sydney, for example, or any major capital city across this country. Why do these people think that you can do it to rural and regional Australia? And then for this gutless Minns government to turn around and say, oh, you know, it's terrible for this superannuation organisation to be doing this. No, the state government and federal Labor government paved the way for these ugly things to be put right across this country. And I'm sorry, there has to be some accountability and responsibility taken by this government. That's why I think the Minns government will suffer some backlash at this state election next February in New South Wales, because no one wants these things. And when is this country going to wake up and start listening to rural Australia?
0: Well, they're fighting back in rural Australia, Nick, like I've never seen. There's a couple of projects in Victoria now that have been absolutely cancelled, all up and down the New South Wales south coast. None of those wind offshore wind farms are going ahead. I think country people have had enough.
2: We absolutely have, Peter, whether it's the roads, whether it's the lack of basic healthcare, whether it's our beautiful landscape, our environment, but also our farming land being attacked and polluted by wind farms, solar panels and power lines. Yeah, people have had enough. And it takes a lot to get country people out and protesting like this. It just goes to show that we won't put up with this any longer, and the Prime Minister and Labor premiers around the country should be getting the message loud and clear. And I can't wait to see the Victorian Labor government kicked out in particular, because they've done more damage than most.
0: I will leave it there. Thank you both. See you next week. That's it for me. I won't be with you tomorrow night. I've got a family funeral in the bush, but I will be back on Wednesday night. Thank you for everything, though. Here is the Bolt Report.

0: is the Bolt Report.
1: Well, good evening and welcome to the Bolt Report. I'm James McPherson. Here's what's coming up tonight. The Prime Minister is in New York, but that hasn't stopped him from displaying blatant hypocrisy about a major crisis we're facing here at home. More on that in a moment. Plus, Labor decides to focus on gaining a new seat at the United Nations instead of fixing their plummeting polling numbers. Greg Sheridan will explain whether it's all worth it. And countries in the Caribbean are turning the grievance industry into a national project, rearranging school curriculums so kids can learn to be activists in the campaign for slavery reparations. We'll cross to London later in the show to talk about that. But first, Australia's Prime Minister is in New York, and I've got to be honest, I don't blame him. I wouldn't want to be anywhere near Australia if I was Anthony Albanese, not when the latest news poll shows support for Labor has crashed to just 27%, its lowest level of support since the unhappy final days of Julia Gillard's fateful reign. And not when the Treasurer was releasing an intergenerational report that predicts Australia will run deficit budgets for the next 40 years. Honestly, when I read that in the paper this afternoon, I had to read it three times just to make sure I wasn't hallucinating. Depending on whether I live to old age or to very old age, I'm unlikely to see another budget surplus in my lifetime. Bleak, thy name is Labor. So, yeah, I can understand why Anthony Albanese is in New York, though, frankly, even New York wasn't quite far enough away.
2: Prime Minister, here in New York on Wednesday night, you will receive an award for being a global citizen. Don't you feel like a bit of a fraud accepting this award when, at home, you screwed up the response to the worst massacre since Port Arthur? In the polls, you're taking Labor to 1 point shy of Julia Gillard when you rolled her, and your net negatives are worse than Scott Morrison.
3: No.
1: Forget the PM's Global Citizen Award. Give independent journalist Latika Burke an Australian Citizen Award for that question. The PM's terse response was him regretting that he'd sought refuge from domestic politics in New York rather than, say, Mars. Anthony Albanese's prime goal while in the Big Apple is to lobby for a seat on the United Nations Security Council. Having shown what his government can do in Australia, he'd now like the chance to inflict it on a global scale. To that end, the Department of Foreign Affairs and Trade released a slick video making Labor's case. I'm sorry, but I've got to cut in there because seriously, I can't believe they went with that slogan. We listen, we partner, we protect. Are they for real? Tell that to the Australian Jewish community. Tell that to our veterans. Tell that to Indigenous kids, some as young as five, reportedly living unsupervised in filthy conditions in Port Hedland. A slick video making Labor's case.

0: spirituality. Here's the translation in case you didn't understand. How are you? I am of the Yanyuwa people, and we are known as the people whose spirit comes from the sea country. I'm sure the foreign diplomats watching that were absolutely riveted, because nothing says, please trust us with a seat on the Security Council, quite like a prime ministerial promotional video beginning with indigenous spirits coming up out of the sea. If that doesn't convince nations to agree our government should be voting with the US, Russia and China on world affairs, well, nothing will. But there you go. We put our best foot forward and it's this. We might not have nukes, we might not even have much of a military at all, but we can sure deploy identity politics better than anyone else on the planet. Give us a seat on the Security Council. The entire pitch places enormous emphasis on our Indigenous culture, the background music, the Aboriginal imagery, another appearance from the Indigenous Affairs Minister, this time thankfully speaking in English. And if you watch closely, even the logos used to denote the Prime Minister and the Foreign Affairs Minister, who naturally boasts about how multicultural we are rendered using Aboriginal art.
1: Australia is a Pacific nation, inhabiting an entire continent and connected to Southeast Asia, the Indian Ocean and Antarctica.
2: We are home to the oldest continuous culture on the planet.
3: And to people from more than 300 different ancestries.
0: Now, I'm emphasising all of this because I want to show you just how much Anthony Albanese and his team are leaning into our Indigenous heritage in order to make their pitch. And there's nothing inherently wrong with showcasing Australian Indigenous culture, obviously. But the brag, designed to boost our Security Council bid on the international stage, only serves to highlight Labor's hypocrisy here at home. Because while the PM is happy to waltz around New York parading his government's embrace of Aboriginal art, Aboriginal language, Aboriginal spirituality, he wasn't at all happy to talk about the welfare of Aboriginal children back here.
4: The revelations that have come out about failures in the child protection system in Port Hedland, has it surprised you that there's that much dysfunction within the system? And does there need to be a stronger oversight or more powers given to the federal government or even an inquiry to oversee this?
5: Well, we're not about to intervene against the Western Australian government.
0: Aboriginal kids, some as young as five, being left unattended and uncared for in filthy conditions while authorities look the other way. Not my job. Next question. The Albanese government is happy to showcase Indigenous affairs as part of its international brand, but when the subject turns from Aboriginal art to the welfare of Aboriginal children, well, suddenly the constitutional fine print becomes terribly interesting. And they have the hide to call Pauline Hanson a racist. Then came the second great boast in Anthony Albanese's New York sales pitch, Australia's supposedly world-leading legislation to protect children online.
1: Australia has rolled out a world-leading social media age ban and has partnered with nations around the globe to keep kids safe online.
0: Protect the kids! Yeah, and what about those Aboriginal kids? Up to 15 children, some as young as five, left exposed to violence and rape while authorities declined to intervene, despite having known for months that these kids needed protection, not online, but in person.
5: Well, we're not about to intervene against the Western Australian government.
0: There you go. Maybe Elbo should listen to his own promotional video, because there in the middle of the government's glossy pitch for a seat on the UN Security Council comes a rather inconvenient line.
1: Australia's actions show our character.
0: On that point, Prime Minister, you are absolutely right. And that's why you're now polling at near record lows. Well, joining me now is the political panel, former Victoria Liberal Party President Michael Kroger and former Labor Minister Stephen Conroy. Welcome to you both. I want to start with Latika Burke's question to the PM. It was one for the ages and so is definitely worth watching again. But this time, keep your eye on the PM's face as the question is being asked.
6: Prime Minister, here in New York on Wednesday night, you will receive an award for being a global citizen. Don't you feel like a bit of a fraud accepting this award when at home you screwed up the response to the worst massacre since Port Arthur in the polls,

0: you're taking Labor to 1 point shy of Julia Gillard when you rolled her, and your net negatives are worse than Scott Morrison.
1: No.
2: Youch. Michael, I'll start with you. What did you think of that?
3: Well, clearly, James, the best question asked of a political leader in this country since Jonathan Lee's magnificent question to Bill Shorten, I think during the 2019 election where he kept asking about the cost of his promises and just wouldn't give up, was like a dog with a bone. So a great question. And you could see Albo during that with his head up, slightly turned up, very unhappy. And of course he'd be unhappy, but you know, it's a legitimate question to be asked. I mean, there's international awards being given away like confetti, quite frankly. And does he deserve that award? I do not think so, no.
2: Stephen, what do you think? Was that a journalist grandstanding, or was it a journalist giving voice to the prevailing mood back home?
4: Well, I think it was not really a question. It was more of an expression of an opinion and a number of opinions that was wrapped up in a pretense of a question. So I think it was a chance to, you know, have a real go at the PM pretending you were asking a question. And I thought he handled it very well. It was just like, no, move on.
2: I don't know if he handled it very well. On the other hand, I'm not sure how else he could have handled it, because what could he really say? Latika Burke mentioned News Poll in her question to the PM, so let's have a look at that. Support for Labor has collapsed to a near record low, Labor's primary vote sinking to a measly 27%. First time since 2012 it's been that low. It's worth noting the 27% is 10% lower than just a year ago, when Labor was at 37%. Meanwhile, you've got One Nation, the most popular political party in the country. They're on 30, with the coalition on a barely relevant 19. Albanese's personal approval ratings have also crashed by 6% in just 4 weeks, shrinking from an already lamentable minus 21% to minus 27. Michael, if things keep going like this, does Anthony Albanese lead Labor to the next election?
3: I think the answer is probably, because he, as I understand it, he's not prepared to stand down. He wants to go and win another election and then perhaps stand down. And the political cost of executing him before the election would be too great. Labor have been through that with Rudd and Gillard, and they don't want to repeat that. So I think the likelihood is he will stay. But the way these polls are going, I mean, if you roughly add the Liberal One Nation vote together, that is the centre-right is 50 and the left, Labor, just left-wing Labor and Greens at 40. So it's quite possible if an election was held tomorrow, given the fact he can't buy the election as he did in 25 and 22, as Labor can't buy the state election here in Victoria as they did in 22 and 18, it's likely he might lose more than 20 seats. And depending on what happens with the Teals, he could lose his majority on the floor and may struggle to cobble together a majority. So at that number, you're in the political death zone. You are above 8,000 feet on Everest, mate.
2: Well, in the next few months, we expect at least one, maybe two more interest rate rises. In October, the PM's going to be parading around Turkey for COP31, an event that will only serve to remind everybody our energy policy is cooked. So, Stephen, I see you're laughing, but, I mean, things could get worse.
4: No, look, I'm just laughing because the ghost or the elephant in the room from your question and Michael's answer was, did anyone mention Angus Taylor or the Liberal Party in your question or his answer? It was just fantastic. Let's just pretend they're not there. We don't have to talk about their 19%. We don't have to talk about the fact that they lose almost half of their party representation if an election was held tomorrow. What it does is reinforce that poll that One Nation aren't going away anytime soon. If anyone wants to delude themselves that Pauline Hanson, her messages, and the One Nation Party are suddenly going to have a collapse down to 10%, they are really dreaming. The Liberal Party have an enormous, enormous problem on their hands, and Labor needs to be absolutely laser focused on cost of living issues. And to your point there, James, that the interest rate rises that are forecast, they're going to punish the people who haven't created the inflation. You've got price rises caused by, you know, Donald Trump, the war in the Middle East, the Ukraine, and we've got companies actually making off like bandits in terms of raising the prices for their profitability. So all of those things are contributing to a rising inflation. But Michael, I'm prepared to make you a bet. $100 that Anthony Albanese leads Labor to the next election and Angus Taylor doesn't lead the Liberals to the next election.
3: Well, I think they both will lead.
4: $100 $100 Oh, come on.
3: You're on. Okay, you're on.
4: You're a witness, you're James.
3: They'll both lead to the next election.
2: There you go. All right. We'll eagerly await to see who gets the $100. I got to say, Stephen, I mean, you're right. We didn't talk about Angus Taylor polling at, what were the Liberals, 19% or whatever they were. But, I mean, surely the best defence of Anthony Albanese is not, yeah, he's doing bad, but he's not doing as bad as other people. I mean, the fact is it's historically almost low polling. And I don't think it's just down to Donald Trump or, you know, external factors. I think the PM's got to take a bit of responsibility for that. Speaking of which, maybe he should take some responsibility for what's going on with the Indigenous community. So I want to ask you about him refusing to address child protection crises facing remote communities. Michael, the PM has invented this brand new convention. I'd not really heard of it before, but apparently it goes like this. When you're overseas, you don't comment on domestic issues. That's a rather convenient and Johnny-come-lately convention, is it not?
3: No, it's convenient, but no, it's not Johnny-come-lately. It's been a long-standing convention for prime ministers to...
4: Before the internet was invented.
3: Not answer those questions. But look, the bigger question is this. Is it about time in this country that the states and the territories lose their power over Indigenous affairs? I mean, I remember Graham Richardson, when he was the Minister for Health 40 years ago in the Hawke government, complaining bitterly and loudly about Aboriginal health and what can be done to fix it. And I remember Richo, I think, was on a 60 Minutes program saying he was going into the bush to see what he could do. That was four decades ago. What's happened since? Nothing seems to have improved much at all. So I wonder whether the states and territories have basically lost their right to govern our Indigenous Australians because they don't seem to be improving. I mean, isn't it time, I think, for the Commonwealth to step up, as I think the Fraser government started to do, and take responsibility? Because surely there's a point at which we say enough and no more. And these states and territories have presided over these disasters for decades, and James, it's got to come to a stop.
2: Well, even if Anthony Albanese is right that the horrific story from Port Hedland is a matter for the West Australian government, Stephen, he's the Prime Minister. He never ceases to leverage Indigenous affairs or the welfare of children for his advantage. And fair enough, he's got some policies out there. But how can he be so dismissive as the Prime Minister? I think the country expects to hear him speak into these issues, especially when they're dominating the news the way they have been.
4: Look, unfortunately, the challenges for the Indigenous community, whether it be health, as Michael mentioned, poverty, the sort of child abuse, these have been problems rife for 30, 40 years, tragically. Every federal government that's come to office of both political parties have put forward plans, strategy, money to try and change this. And unfortunately, whether it was Tony Abbott, who absolutely wanted to make a difference, whether it was Malcolm Turnbull, whether it was Scott Morrison, whether it's Albo, it is a real challenge to try and ensure and lift the Indigenous community out of the sort of difficulties they face. And we've got all the money, we've got the goodwill, we've got the desire. But over many, many decades, unfortunately, no federal government has been able to make enough of a dent that situations like this aren't able to be resolved.
2: I agree with you. It's a tough policy area. But in this instance, where you've got authorities who apparently knew that there was trouble and looked the other way for whatever reasons, whether they were afraid of getting involved or whatever, I mean, that's something that can be addressed immediately and should be. That's not something that's just in the too hard basket. The Treasurer handed down his second intergenerational report. Well, I realise that but when it's so dire and the state...
4: You know, it got an entire department, got entire boots on the ground, got an entire infrastructure. It genuinely, when you talk about the immediacy of the problem, the federal government aren't able to respond immediately. They're not made aware that there's this issue on the ground, whereas the state government, as you've said, were. So I think if you want to deal with it instantly in an emergency circumstance, well, that is a state responsibility.
3: Mm. James, before we finish...
2: Yeah, absolutely right. The PM made that point.
3: Yeah. I was just going to, before we finish, rather than the intergenerational report, go on to this issue of the UN Security Council, which I know you wanted to talk about, but I know we're running out of time. Australia, as we know, are applying to join the UN Security Council. This is something we should not do under any circumstances, not because we don't want to be on it, but because historically, to win a seat like this at the UN, you have to engage in foreign corruption and foreign bribery. And there are laws in Australia and internationally against bribery and corruption because we have to pay foreign governments in increased aid in order to win their vote. That's what you call corruption and bribery. The UN, by the way, has this unique way of saying, oh, no, that's just horse trading over aid. That's quite legitimate. It's wrong if you're paying money to individuals. Oh, that's corruption and bribery. Well, the area between the two is so grey, Australia should have nothing to do with this type of arrangement where we have to pay money to foreign governments in order to win their votes. In anyone's normal language, that is bribery, right? It's bribery. The UN, because it has corruption at so many levels, as we've seen since October 7, they say this is legitimate, you know, horse trading over aid and foreign support. What a load of rubbish. That is bribery in anyone's language, and Australia should not be part of it. We've had to do this, you know, more than a decade ago, increasing foreign aid, which is code for paying bribes. And if we're going to proceed with this, there needs to be 100% transparency by Penny Wong on what we've promised foreign governments, how much we've promised them, and ultimately an assurance from that government that none of those monies are being paid to the officials who helped win those awards and those grants from the Australian government. So as far as I'm concerned, you would have to be joking.
2: We're going to have to go to the break, Michael. So, Stephen, I'm just going to just assume that you agreed with everything he just said then.
4: Well, I appreciate you coming conspiracy.
2: On the program.
4: It's a breathtaking conspiracy.
3: Not a conspiracy.
4: Not
3: it's well documented. Well documented.
2: I got to go to a break, guys. Thanks for joining me tonight.
3: Thanks,
2: I appreciate it. All right, coming up after the break, you won't believe the way the BBC reported Ed Sheeran's comments about the conflict in Gaza, or maybe you will believe it. And Alex Antic will join me after becoming the South Australian Liberal Party president. All of that and more coming up after this.

0: Welcome back to the program. The BBC appears to have doctored a speech by pop star Ed Sheeran in order to demonise Israel. I'll play you the BBC report in a moment. But first, here's what Ed Sheeran said to concertgoers over the weekend when he addressed the controversy surrounding support acts wanting to advocate for Palestine. Have a listen.
1: What happened in Israel and at the Nova Music Festival on October 7th was horrific and compounded centuries of Jewish pain. What is happening in Gaza is a catastrophic and unjustifiable and disproportionate.
0: Okay, so you heard what he said. What happened in Israel on October 7 was horrific. What's happening in Gaza is catastrophic. He managed to acknowledge both, which is apparently where things became a little complicated for the BBC. Because when the broadcaster reported Ed Sheeran's comments, one half of that equation, I wonder if you can guess which, rather mysteriously disappeared.
2: He addressed the events of the past week and clarified where he stood on the situation in Gaza.
1: I've had to take and make difficult decisions, and I am making mistakes, and I'm so, so sorry. What is happening in Gaza is catastrophic and unjustifiable and disproportionate. My heart has been broken by the scale of devastation and loss of civilians' lives.
2: Ed Sheeran had been under increasing pressure.
0: So there you go, the BBC clip out all mention of the massacre of Israeli young people and civilians, leaving only the bit about Gaza. Now, I'm not accusing the BBC of telling people what to think. They would never do that. The BBC was just making sure listeners didn't hear anything that might make them think something else. Outspoken Liberal Senator Alex Antic has been elected president of the South Australian Liberal Party in a landslide victory, winning 119 to 73 votes, despite mounting pushback from all corners. In the weeks leading up to the vote, senior Liberals threatened a federal takeover if Antic won. Meanwhile, the media was covering the story with headlines like this from the ABC. Liberal Party grapples with promoting Alex Antic. And even the Australian newspaper reported his rise to the presidency like this. Hardline conservative Alex Antic has seized the presidency of the South Australian Liberal Party. I presume hardline conservative means actual conservative, and I presume seized the presidency means was democratically elected by the membership. Many in the Liberal Party and in the media warn that Alex Antic is very right-wing and very dangerous. I mean, he's supported forming a coalition with One Nation. He's good friends with South Australian One Nation leader Corey Bernardi. He opposed COVID vaccine mandates. He's not particularly fond of abortion. He was the sole Liberal Party senator to vote against the under 16 social media ban. And I'm pleased to say he joins me now. Alex Antic, welcome to the program and congratulations on your new role, the South Australian Liberal Party president.
3: Thanks, James. What a wrap up there. I mean, hard right these days. There almost hasn't been a euphemism not used in the last 2 months. I mean, maverick, rebel. It's amazing what passes for hard right these days. I'm only hard right to the hard left, I can assure you of that. Although perhaps, I should be more ambitious. But it has been a staggering response to a fairly procedural vote in the inside the Liberal Party, and a good result. I think we had a good win. We had some good vice presidents, a great executive elected, and even in the days leading up to it, we've elected some good people. Michael Arben, who's our new rural and regional chairman. It's just good. It's all good news for the Liberal Party. That's all I can pick from it.
0: Well, I've got to ask you, are you a danger to the Liberal Party or are you the saviour? Because in all of the reporting, there is no in-between. You're one or the other.
3: No, I'm just a naughty boy, James. None of the above. Look, I get it. I mean, this is not aimed at you or your program, but the media is all about clickbait these days and sensationalism. I mean, I know that's a hackneyed old line, but realistically, the sort of things we're talking about, the sort of things you said in your intro are common sense policies, I think. I think when properly explained, most Australians would agree with those things. And I wouldn't, if I was a danger to the Liberal Party, I wouldn't still be here. My job is to try and, give some voice to the members who have joined our movement over the last 5 years. We've reinvigorated the South Australian division The age demographic's dropped by about 20 years. It's no disrespect to the older establishment there, but the reality is at the end of every meeting we used to hear, we need to find new people, young people. Then you go and do it and everyone falls over backwards. But anyway, look, the point is the grass is very green and it's good news. I mean, ultimately, it's healthy.
0: Well, let me read for you what One Nation's Corey Bernardi said about your elevation to Liberal state president. He said, many who used to support the Liberals have given their support to One Nation because the Liberals no longer represent the conservative values which matter to them. Senator Antic's win represents an opportunity to turn the South Australian Liberals back to the right path. Do you agree with Corey Bernardi in his assessment of the Liberal Party and of yourself?
3: Well, I tend to agree with Corey on a lot of stuff. In fact, Corey, I think, is one of the reasons why I got into politics. I looked at the sort of things that he would do and the courageous way he would prosecute arguments when he was a Liberal senator, and I was always quite impressed by that, I have to say. So, the reality is here that if you were to suggest that we hadn't lost ground to One Nation, looking at the last news poll, there was one out last night, which showed the coalition sitting on 19% on a primary and One Nation at 30%. I mean, if that's a hard right vote, there are a lot of hard right Australians floating around out there. I just think in terms of the left and the media, which is also the left in this country, there's got to be something newsworthy to report. And, you know, local father who takes presidency on democratically elected vote is not a very interesting story until you tweak it up a bit.
0: Well, I tell you the other story that everyone was very keen on up until this weekend when you've assumed the presidency of the South Australian Liberals was that you would announce your move to One Nation. A lot of people were predicting that. I wanted to ask you, like, genuinely, how close did you get to making a move?
3: Not at all, in fact, James. Look, not at all. I mean, I think, once again, that was just something that was being talked about. I unashamedly have a lot of time and respect for One Nation. I've said it time and time again. I think, as I will say again, if Pauline Hanson had come from the left of politics, they'd be writing books about her. She'd have more letters after her name than an alphabet. It's a phenomenal story in Australian political history, and she's really captured the essence of the common sense movement, and it's a great credit to her. But look, my view is that the Liberal Party is the best vehicle for this country returning to common sense. Angus Taylor is doing a great job. He is starting to gain momentum. You know, it's very hard as opposition leader to get your claws into it. And we're here in South Australia. We're showing that when real people get involved in a political movement, you can really do things. And we're starting to show that. And we're going to there's a whole lot of things we're going to try and do with the division here that will be impressive. I think one of the things we could do is set some new rules around members having their voice in parliament, sort of the voice in policy motions, I should say. And there may be a whole lot of other things as well. It's been said that perhaps we should set a target for pre-selections on the ability to bench press your own body weight, which might weed out some of the issues, but that's probably a bit speculative at this point.
0: Well, I'm not sure exactly what you meant by that, but you might be alluding to this problem that your party has, the Federal Party, I mean. They're saying they'll reject net zero, but your South Australian Senator Andrew McLaughlin was last week calling for a carbon tax. Have a listen to this.
4: I think, as someone who is of centre-right disposition and conservative, that the only solution is with coal and gas bearing the cost of their own emissions. We need a carbon price, and we need it now.
0: Is Senator McLaughlin in the wrong party?
3: No, look, I actually sit right next to Andrew, and I get on very well with him. I've got a lot of time for him. And I, once again, we're in a party where backbenchers can express their views. I don't agree with them. I think we're past carbon tax now. Now that we're into, $3 a litre diesel, I think it's time to put that one on the shelf. But he's entitled to those views, and I'd support his ability to do those and say them and cross the floor. I mean, I do it myself on a range of different issues. That's entirely his position, and I'm happy for him to have it.
0: I guess, Alex, I'm just saying, is he not symptomatic of the sort of moderates that have put so many Conservative voters off your party and toward One Nation? He's like a classic example, is he not?
3: Yeah, no, I know what you're trying to say, but I mean, once again, it is, and look, the term has been overused, the broad church has been overused, but it is really an opportunity, I think, on backbench for people to diverge from their views a little bit. Andrew has some strong views on climate science. I take a different view on all of those. I think it's a scam myself, but anyway, that's for another day. He's entitled to voice them, and so good on him for doing that. But look, at the end of the day, I think we're able to do that. That's a good thing. And if it wasn't for that, if either of us was in the Labor Party, we would have been ejected a long, long time ago for straying off the party line. I can tell you, there's a lot of people in the Labor Party that don't always like what their side is doing. They just can't say it out loud.
0: And I think, Alex Antic, you're now entitled to have a bit more of a say of where people sit on the Senate ticket. So that'll be interesting. Congratulations on your appointment. A lot of people, I think, would be very happy about it and appreciate you talking to me tonight. We're going to go to a break. When we come back, does Australia really need a seat on the UN Security Council? And do we believe the government's promise that AI is going to make us all rich? Greg Sheridan will answer those questions and more after this.

0: Well, the Prime Minister announced today Australia's bid for a seat on the UN Security Council. The announcement came with this quote: "Our vision is simple. We listen with respect, we partner as equals, and we protect what matters most," which would make an inspirational Instagram meme. I'm just not sure it's particularly accurate of describing how the Albanese Labor government behaves. The bid seeks a two-year term on the Security Council from 2029 to 2030, which means that even if successful, Labor might not get to enjoy it, a prospect Penny Wong herself warned would be dangerous for the world.
1: If we have a Prime Minister Taylor or a Prime Minister Hanson, would you still think it's a good thing for Australia to have this position?
2: What I would say is, you know, the sort of chaos that One Nation and the Coalition would bring to Australia would be, I think, damaging to us at home and in the world.
0: So there you go. Joining me now is the Australia's foreign editor, Greg Sheridan. Greg, let's start with a question many Australians, I think, would be asking. Why should we care about a seat on the UN Security Council?
3: James, great to be with you. Look, I think it's a worthwhile thing to do. It's okay. The thing about it is, when you seek a position like that, you must not let the seeking of the position influence your policy. So we should not, take positions that we don't believe in order to appease the Arab, Asian, African majority at the UN. Not that there's anything wrong with Arabs, Asians or Africans, but and we've done a bit of that in the past, and that's been very regrettable. But on the other hand, the United Nations does exist. All these committees have a lot of power. Certainly the Security Council does. So I think it's better for democracies to go forward and occupy those positions. The last time we had a position like that, Labor won it and Tony Abbott exercised it. So that was fine. It's marginal. It's not key to our interest, but you know, you do get a bit more intelligence information, and the other P5 members take a bit more seriously for that 2 years. So, it's on balance worth doing, so long as it doesn't distort our foreign policy.
0: I want to ask you about the intergenerational report released by the Treasurer today. There was a lot in it, but I wanted to ask you about its hopes regarding AI, because if you believe the report, AI is not going to destroy humanity. It's going to make us all rich. What did you make of that?
3: Well, James, I thought the report was ridiculous. I mean, one thing about being around in journalism for a long time is you see these reports and their forecasts and everything come and go. The first intergenerational report 23 years ago forecast that we would be about $15,000 ahead better off today than we are. We have had no productivity gain at all in the last 10 years. And at the moment, our productivity is going backwards. And this report says we're going to get a 1.2% plus productivity growth from AI for the next 40 years. Now, James, how can an average normal person judge this? Well, let's look at the digital economy. We've had it now for the last 20 years, certainly. It permeates every aspect of Australian life. It was going to be a great boost to productivity. And we've had no net increase at all in productivity over the last 20 years. So this is absolutely baloney. I've written a long piece about this tomorrow. It's cargo cult economic policy. We get one thing after another: green hydrogen, net zero. Paul Keating used to think APEC would solve everything. And these fantasy things are designed to allow governments to avoid doing all the hard work of economic reform. You know, you've got to cut government expenditure. That's tough. You've got to cut taxes. You've got to cut regulation. You've got to get out of the way of business making money. You've got to have a sensible energy policy. Well, that's all grossly difficult. So it's much better just to go off with a fantasy. And artificial intelligence may provide some real security dangers, and it may possibly provide some productivity increase. But there is absolutely nothing to think that AI means an Australian government no longer has to govern sensibly in economic policy.
0: Well, maybe the answer is not AI. Maybe it's the European Union. Canadian Prime Minister Mark Carney is keen for Canada to become the EU's first ever associate member, a move Trump warned would be considered a hostile act. I'm wondering if our PM might follow suit, because in a press conference today, the PM didn't rule it out. He said that Australia was a long way from Europe. That's true. He said his focus was on a free trade agreement with the region, but, and he left it sort of hanging, we're part of Eurovision. Why not the European Union? Would that be a good move? Albanese, like I said, he's not ruling it out.
3: Well, look, I think, you know, I'd give Albo a break here. Well, Australia is not going to join the European Union. Neither is Canada. I mean, it's just kind of complete nonsense, poppycock, balderdash, the kind of stuff that foreign affairs people sometimes talk about. There's not a snowflake's chance in hell that Australia will join the European Union. We would never subscribe to their rules. We'd have government by the EU without representation in the EU, because we'd never have voting rights. In any event, our interests are totally different. We live in a different continent. But on the other hand, it had been raised by Ursula von der Leyen. So when the president of another club says, we might like to have you as a member, the polite thing to say is kind of, well, that's very interesting. You know, a lot of obstacles to that, but let's, you know, let's think about that. I think all that, you know, I'd give Albanese credit for this. I think he was just being polite to what is really the silliest. I mean, it's more likely, you know, the intergenerational report should be entered for the Miles Franklin best fiction writing, and this could be a best fiction short story. But so much of Australian public policy debate just lives in fantasy land, and certainly Australia joining the EU is complete fantasy land.
0: All right, before I let you go, Greg, there was an alarming story in the Daily Telegraph today revealing contractors and military police charged with protecting defence facilities are completely unarmed. Bearing in mind ASIO are currently warning a terror attack on Australian shores is probable, does that not strike you as madness that the people charged with protecting our military bases don't have weapons?
3: Yeah, I think that's very bad, James, and it's typical of what you get with a cost-cutting government in defence. There's no area of defence in which this government is spending adequate money. Now, you have a defence force. You think one of the things they can do is defend their own bases. So you would think armed Australian soldiers would be defending our bases. But we have so few soldiers, and on any given day, the three or four that we have are doing bushfire fighting or flood relief or something like that. So we hire security firms to do it. But of course, if you hire armed security guards, it's a lot more expensive than if you hire, you know, unarmed security guards who really have no sort of security capability at all. But our bases are very badly defended. They don't have missile defence. They have very, very limited counter-drone defence. All our planes are lined up neatly for the Chinese to take out our Air Force on the first day of any hostilities or the day before. And that's just one of countless things that we don't take seriously in defence, and you can bet your bottom dollar that this is the cut rate solution. You know, we get the cheapest security guards we can find. And I'm surprised even to know sometimes that we've got security guards, because I've wandered onto a lot of Australian military bases without, you know, without encountering any much security at all.
0: Well, Greg Sheridan, I'm glad you didn't get in trouble doing that, and I appreciate you joining me tonight. Thanks so much. All right, coming up after the break, Earl Spencer doubles down in a tell-all interview about his new book on the death of Princess Diana. Meghan and Harry have finally been told to put a sock in it, and Caribbean nations decide to train kids as reparations activists. We'll go live to London after this.

0: Well, just when you thought the age of historical grievance couldn't possibly become any more elaborate, have a look at today's headline in the UK Telegraph. Caribbean to train children as reparations activists against Britain. The Barbados Prime Minister is worried that activists campaigning for Britain to pay reparations for slavery are getting a little long in the tooth, and so, apparently terrified the reparations movement might die out before the cheque arrives, she suggested overhauling the school curriculum to put slavery front and centre. Quite literally, the Barbados PM is proposing to turn children into foot soldiers for the reparations movement. It's as ridiculous or as sinister as this. Rather than counting items bought at the shop, in a simple arithmetic exercise, she suggested children could count instead how many Africans were seized by slavers. Apparently, nothing says future-ready education quite like making primary school arithmetic carry the emotional baggage of the 18th century. Joining me now is the host of Triggered with Samara Gill. Here's Samara Gill. Samara, we talk about the grievance industry. This is way past that. This is grievance as a national project.
1: Yeah, it's very sinister and dark, as you say. And these hereditary invoices, they need to stop. Seriously, Poland was partitioned, Ireland was colonized, India was ruled by Britain, you know, Korea occupied by Japan, and it goes on and on and on. Yet Barbados especially, and some of these Caribbean islands are the ones who are absolutely obsessed with teaching their young how to be victims. And I think it's really dangerous, this victim mentality that they are trying to embed within the children. You know, they should be empowered about the future, not taught that England and other evil countries need to repay for their sins of the past. I mean, everyone that did, was involved in slavery is now dead. And those that would be paying the reparations are tax-paying citizens who were not alive while this was going on. So it makes absolutely no sense. And we've seen, you know, countries like India, who haven't taken reparations, are thriving because they teach their young how to move forward and they're not stuck in the past like some of these other countries. And I think it really, really needs to stop. It's quite crazy what that delegate from Jamaica is trying to do, you know, suggesting that they insert this victim mentality into their math lessons. I mean, I thought math was the one thing that wasn't politicized, and yet it still is. And of course, I'm all for teaching about the dark history and different things that may have happened in a history lesson, but let's not bleed it into the rest of the curriculum. I think it's insane.
0: Samara, have you not learned yet that there is nothing which cannot be politicised in 2026? Let's move on to the royal family. Earl Spencer has gone on primetime television and accused the King of having been elated when Princess Diana was killed in a car crash. Here's part of an interview with the brother of the late Princess Diana speaking to the BBC on the eve of the release of his new book. Have a listen.
2: You write that he was giddily elated, like a lottery winner. I mean, you're suggesting he was somehow pleased that his former wife was dead.
3: Well, I'm reporting every word in this book. I report exactly as I saw it and felt it at the time. And I was surprised at the giddiness of his tone. That's what I'm recording there.
0: Samara, I watched that and I just thought, wow, I mean, is he for real? And that could not possibly be true.
1: I don't really believe a word of what he says. I mean, this is someone who, honestly, his choice of media outlet is also quite questionable. You know, Charles Spencer sitting down with the BBC, Martin Bashir is the one who duped Diana with forged documents into sitting down with him for that now infamous Panorama interview. He also sat down with CBS over the weekend, which were the news station that actually broadcast Diana's final moments, and he vowed to never go on that station again. So to be choosing these sort of woke outlets to peddle, to be quite frank, his embellishment of the truth is ridiculous. And, you know, in a 1996 letter, he actually said that his relationship with Diana was the worst it had ever been. This is a year before her death. He said years of neglect on both sides. And basically, Diana had become a peripheral part of his life. He also described Diana as a fickle friend and being manipulative and deceitful. So how can we trust a word that Earl Spencer says, especially 4 divorces later? This is someone who sold copies of his eulogy to members of the public on his estate. I think it's nothing but a feckless money grab. And honestly, he's bringing the royal family into disrepute. What he is doing is traitorous.
0: Well, speaking of feckless money grabbers, should we talk about Harry and Meghan? Former head of royal protection has said that if they're worried about their security, they just need to shut up. He says the more they talk about their lack of security, the more danger they're putting themselves into.
1: Yeah, I've had long chats with Di Davies about this, and he does really understand things. He's been in it for a long time, this royal protection officer. And what I, just to go back to Earl Spencer, what is interesting is that over the weekend, Earl Spencer has come out saying that Harry and Meghan deserve taxpayer-funded security. So this is all lining up very nicely for them to come back with their begging bowl to the British public and King Charles and ask them to fund the multi-million pound bill that it takes to protect their to live their private life where they profiteer off the rest of us. And it's pretty ridiculous.
0: There you go.
1: They will stop at nothing. They will stop at nothing.
0: There you go. It's all starting to make sense. That's why we like you, Samara. Always great chatting. Thanks so much. All right. I appreciate you joining me from home as well. I'll be back tomorrow night, but don't go anywhere. Right now, filling in for Shari is the brilliant Danica DeGiorgio.
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5: Thank you, Dee. I never get enough of the opportunity to praise Danica DeGiorgio. She is a spectacular presenter, isn't she? You can see her digital show, Danica Goes Global, on our YouTube channel. And, of course, you can see her with The Late Debate each and every evening straight after us. So I'm pleased we got to see her before. But, of course, you get to see the full team each and every night after us here on News 24. Now, tonight, what I'm going to talk about, petrol prices. Why? Because it cost me literally almost $200 to fill my car. But where's the Prime Minister? Well, he's about to go and accept an award for being a great global citizen because, you know, when Australian Prime Ministers start to care about the world more than what's happening here, it never ends well. The Intergenerational Report came out today. This is sort of Christmas for nerds. It happens every couple of years. It gives us an insight into where our country is headed. It is not good news. Tim Wilson is the Shadow Treasurer. He will give us his opinion in a couple of minutes' time. A reminder, this weekend we're going to be in Bathurst for Our Town. It is a massive room, so we need the biggest crowd we have ever had. If you are a fan of Paul Murray Live or News 24, if you can get to Bathurst, the Motor Museum, on Sunday night, send us an email right now. I need to fill the room, okay? Ourtown at news24.com.au. Thanks to the good people of Harvey Norman. We are there. Bathurst, a couple of weeks out from the race, but I promise it's a whole lot more than just broom brooms. Now, we have a Prime Minister and a Treasurer who would like to think that economic management is one of their strong suits. The reality is it is anything but. And Australian politics is often about distracting from the reality of our circumstances, and we fall for the distractions, like a Prime Minister who campaigns on an issue that no one was going to change, and that, of course, was Medicare. You've got political figures like Jackie Lambie who, well, if she yells louder than whatever the boring report is that day, that's where the coverage goes. But the Intergenerational Report is something that's been around since the Costello-Howard years in terms of economic management. I know that it was the Howard Costello years. And there is one graphic that I've shown you now since the last Intergenerational Report almost every week. It's this one. This is the one that shows that inside that red box is every expected budget deficit between now and the 2060s. That number and every one of those lines, of course, adds up. The deeper the deficit, the deeper the debt. $1 trillion of debt is what we're in right now. And if all of that's true, then we're on our way towards 1.2 and 1.5 T4 trillion dollars debt. Now, Jim Chalmers thinks the politics doesn't matter about all of this because, well, there's other things to distract you. But the reality is, be it a house, a business or a country, if you constantly spend more than you get in, then guess what? You get into a world of trouble. And confirmed yet again today by the Intergenerational Report is something that cuts through the distraction, the spin, and a sobering reality of our country is now upon us.
6: Across the whole 40 years, the federal budget is tipped to stay in the red.
5: For the next 40 years, Australia has budget deficits. Now, tonight I want to talk about what is a very provocative proposal, but it is one that I truly believe. Australia is broke and is broken. This report tells us three big things that really matter. We'll get to all of these things. But first, no light at the end of that deficit tunnel. It really matters. Because, of course, it all started way back when we decided to get rid of the Howard government and we went from money in the bank to owing the world an awful lot of money. Then COVID happened and we owed the world an awful lot more money. Then this government happened and we owe the world even more money because the government of that deficit tunnel, it really matters. Because

0: couldn't hide, when he couldn't distract, when the reality was that the same people who put the budget together every year are telling us that there will be a deficit every year until the time of the Jetsons. Remember that cartoon series from the 1960s? Bubble cars and robot maids? Well, that was set in 2062. These deficits now go till 2065.
1: We shouldn't assume that the risks to that 1.2 productivity number are all to the downside. As you can see in that scenario we presented for AI in particular, there are upside risks as well to that productivity number, and so we think the 1.2 strikes a pretty effective balance.
0: Now, what he's talking about is percentage of GDP. We're going to find this, rather than talking about raw dollars, right? If you percentage of GDP, normal people go, ugh. But the graph that was so clear that I've been able to show you for the past 3 years is one that does immense political damage to the government that wants to distract from the reality of its choices. It makes the choices for the settings as to whether we are anywhere near a surplus or whether we go into deficit. And okay, a little bit up here, a little bit down there, but when it's all down, for the next 40 years, we're in a world of trouble. So, of course, eagerly, I was running through the pages of the Intergenerational Report looking for whatever the latest version of this was. Do you think there's a chance they were trying to present what is called statistical noise? Because this was the version of the graph that existed in today's. No one can obviously easily see that scribble. So I'll take away the scribble and I'll show you what it actually looks like. It still looks like budget deficits for the next 40 years. So nice try, Jim, of course, whose doctorate is in the spin of the economy of Paul Keating, but the document still tells the story. The graph is still there to be seen. And if Australia is spending more money than it is taking in for the next 40 years and we owe more than $1 trillion, we're broke. Second point here. Australians are going to have fewer babies, which means less tax for the government. So how do they fill the tax hole? Well, more migration. If people are old enough to remember what a street directory is, then you will understand this metaphor. If not, think of it as your Google Maps. This is both the street directory for where we're going and the receipt book of where we have been, and all of it results in a bigger Australia as a result not of people having babies. And the single biggest reason why people don't have babies in Australia is because it's too damn expensive. The blue at the bottom of that graph is the number of people that are having babies. See how that gets replaced by the green, which is migration. Governments don't want babies because, of course, babies cost money, not just for the citizen, but, of course, for the government too. You see, when you were born, there's childcare, then there's primary school, then there's high school, then there's university or there's TAFE. So they want people who are over the age of 18, theoretically skilled, theoretically able to work from day one, and therefore pay tax. So this is by design that the system works by just bringing more people in. We're still heading to 40 million people. They're saying today, well, it won't be as fast as it was in the past. No, that's the trajectory. Again, they haven't just put in a line saying what this report says. They put in a whole bunch of other ones of, well, what we said 3 years ago, what we said 6 years ago, what we said 9 years ago. The line is still clear. Uppity up, up, up, until you're past 40 to 45 million people. And again, you get there not through babies, but you get there through migration. The third point about all of this is that people are living longer. Great, awesome. All of us want to live forever. But of course, we can't. And the reality is that retirement is in and around your mid-60s. Theoretically, superannuation pays for your retirement, right? No, it'll pay for a comfortable 5, maybe 7, maybe 10 years, depending on how you were able to play the system. But of course, the whole way that you're able to pay for your aged care, either at home or in a facility, is because you bought a house, you paid off a house, and the house is worth a whole lot more than when you bought it, so you can sell the house and the money left over goes into your aged care. But of course, this government has made a series of choices in the last budget that are deliberately about breaking that nexus. So you're going to live longer, but you're going to run out of money.

0: Now, if you're somebody who that won't affect in the next 10 years or 20 years, great. You've lived your life, you've worked damn hard to be able to pay your house off, to be able to one day sell your house, to be able to pay for that aged care. But for the kids and for the grandkids, the picture is pretty damn bleak. Which is why I say that the country is broke and broken. Because you have a scenario where mass immigration, constantly adding to every queue, there is nothing in the intergenerational report about how many new hospitals need to be built. There's no suggestion about how many new roads are going to be built. There's no suggestion about how many schools have to be built. Instead, debt forever. Migration replaces babies because they pay tax from day one, not 18 years after. And despite the fact that you need more money for your retirement, they've made a decision to make your house to be sold for less, meaning you're going to struggle with your retirement. But of course, we get back to distraction politics. And Jim Chalmers was very keen to, of course, blame everything on Donald Trump because he'll be around forever, right? No, remember he leaves office in 2029. We're talking about problems that go all the way through the 2030s, the 2040s, the 2050s, the 2060s. But don't worry, Jim had a lovely thing to distract the media today. Don't worry about the structural deficit. Don't worry about the lack of retirement. Don't worry about migration. Instead,
1: AI.
0: And do you think there's a chance that that trick worked on the media? Did they talk about any of the three things that I just talked about? Or did they talk about, you know the answer?
2: The Treasurer's 40-year forecast points to superannuation gains and service sector growth, but acknowledges the rapid push into AI will force significant workplace shifts.
3: But artificial intelligence is cast as profound.
4: And the biggest economic transformation of our lifetime.
0: Now, the Prime Minister, of course, is in the United States right now. And, you know, I don't talk about domestic matters while I'm overseas, unless, of course, I'm finding some way to bag One Nation. But whatever, that rule doesn't apply. There was the absurdity of him hanging out with the Apple executives on a weekend where clearly no one's doing work at Apple Park on a Saturday. And just conveniently he happened to turn up when they've got brand new phones and the flip phone coming out in the next couple of days, because there's no reason that Apple would want the free publicity, gladly given here by a Prime Minister who's apparently learning about parental controls, that anyone would have been able to show him in his office. But nobody can film that, right? And now he's off to New York where, of course, he's about to become a awarded global citizen. Reminds me a little bit of when Wayne Swan was the world's best treasurer. Who was working for him then? Oh, that's right, Jim Chalmers. See, it pays to pay attention. That's why I'm glad you're here each and every night. And despite the fact that petrol is through the roof, I mentioned it, almost $200 to fill a 10-year-old car that runs on diesel. Because, you know, 10 years ago, that was what you did, right? You bought the diesel car because that'll in the end it'll end up working. Well, no, of course, petrol prices through the roof. Here's the past couple of weeks in Sydney, when it comes to normal unleaded petrol, the same in Melbourne and the same in Brisbane, where it's now $2.40 a litre. It's close to or over $3 for diesel right now, but nothing to see here. And again, because we've been around for a while, we remember what they promised, what they said, the each-way elbow of it all. And I remind myself of a tweet, November 16, 2021. Do you reckon Scott Morrison has been to a petrol station lately? Petrol prices are surging on his watch. He was complaining when it was $1.79. $1.79. Right now, $2.39 in Sydney. Right now, $2.32 in Melbourne. $2.31 right now in Brisbane. But, you know, whatever, we can't hold them to account for that. I'm overseas doing international stuff. I'm saving the world. I'm dealing with climate change. What about China? Don't worry about it. I'm fixing the world of social media. By giving the minister the power to get rid of the things that she thinks is harmful without checking with anyone else? No, nothing to see here. Nothing to see here. And, of course, this government that claims to be all about cost of living, well, they're doing something about this. Oh, no, that's right. Nothing. Because they have to take 52 cents per litre of every litre of petrol that is purchased, no matter the price in Australia right now. So blow me down with the feather that supposedly last week was this horrible week for Pauline Hanson and One Nation. This from a podcast, that from a podcast. Did you hear what she said about the Prime Minister's mum? Well, guess what? The reality of people who are paying that much for petrol, they don't care. The latest news poll, and you've heard this all night, has shown that Labor is down the best part of 10 points in the past year in news poll. But let's go back to the election. Labor is down 7.6%. The Coalition is down 12.8%. One Nation's up 23%. The Greens are up almost a point. And the Independent and Others category is down 4%. One Nation back as the number one most popular political party in the country. Confirmed, we will find out or not tomorrow night in the News 24 Pulse. Then Labor, then Daylight, then the Libs, then the Greens, then others. So while the question was a little bit mean, I did enjoy it like everyone else did, that the man who's about to be a globally awarded citizen is actually not running the joint that well for those of us who pay his wage.
5: Prime Minister, here in New York on Wednesday night, you will receive an award for being a global citizen. Don't you feel like a bit of a fraud accepting this award when, at home, you screwed up the response to the worst massacre since Port Arthur? In the polls, you are taking Labor to 1 point shy of Julie Gillard when you rolled her, and your net negatives are worse than Scott Morrison.
6: No.
0: Now, because of preferences, there's still a chance that if there was an election, he ends up falling to a minority, so it's going from the 90s into the 70s, and he can take his pick of a couple of Greens, a couple of Teals. So the chance of a change of government, sadly, not there, but it ain't heading in the right direction. Can we talk about the behaviour of footy fans over the weekend? Now, I'm a fully card-carrying bogan, but I tell you where it stops, and that's physically hurting other people or picking stuff up and throwing it at people. I don't know why people do this, and I understand how passionate we can get, and I understand how fired up we can get, and I get how metaphorically, you know, you're throwing things at the telly, but throwing stuff at the ref, well, that's a whole new game. Now, yes, Warriors fans, or Waz fans, of course, as they should be known, disappointed because they were expecting to make their way towards a grand final, and I think many people were hoping that they'd win the comp because they've never won the comp. But at Eden Park, where they had their journey finish, some of the reactions towards the referees was outrageous. You can be pissed off, but you can't start getting physical. It was way worse in the AFL. Hawthorn, of course, lost their chance to make it to a grand final. They too blamed the refs in all directions, and things got really out of hand there. Of course, the Lions on their way to another grand final. And the Hawthorn coach was not very subtle about, well, not really disagreeing with the fans. Not agreeing with the fans who threw the stuff, but not disagreeing with the fans who were angry enough to want to throw stuff.
7: And I mean, the umpires have got a very difficult job. And how they performed in key moments will be reviewed.
0: How they performed in key moments, rather than, oh, well, that's the game, that's the way it is. Well, unsurprisingly, there has been quite the pile-on, and I think rightly so, about the coach and about his reaction here. So he was on SEN this afternoon and said the umpires have got an enormously difficult job. I go and watch kids play sport. The way people treat the umpires is very important all the way through. We have to set a very high bar for what we expect in that area. I wouldn't call it a pattern of behaviour. We need to make sure our umpires are respected and treated that way. Well, of course. Hence why, even when it doesn't go your way, you can't turn around and say, well, you know, they will review their decisions. So there is yet another grand final, which will all involve a Melbourne team, and that's fine. It's a national comp, and it's good to see. It'll be Freo versus Brisbane. So could somebody please explain to me how the Victorian government justifies a public holiday on Friday, presumably for everyone to turn up to cheer on their local team in the AFL parade, the grand final parade, which happens the day before the game on Saturday? I'm not sure how that's going to go. So you just get a public holiday, even though no Victorian teams are in the grand final, of course. And, of course, nobody will promise to change it. Why? Because, you know, election, November. Nicholas Rees is the Melbourne Lord Mayor. I'll ask him about it in a couple of minutes' time, along with Matt Canavan. Now, as you know, plenty of hand-wringing when Pauline Hanson boots out members of the Australian media from press conferences. Now, we know that the reason this happens for the ABC is because the ABC publicly named a staffer from One Nation who was low level, not a decision maker, but because they work for One Nation, let's effectively dox them. That's why the ABC is constantly banned from One Nation events. They've also decided to ban The Guardian because, of course, The Guardian does nothing other than try to dig as much dirt as they possibly can on Pauline Hanson. Well, then there's the situation that's happening in the United States that is way worse than what is playing out here in Australia, because the government is run out of the White House. Donald Trump, of course, is the president, and they literally have written into their Bill of Rights the freedom of the press. So a whole collection from MS Now, the former MSNBC, CNN, Politico, which is a sort of insider Washington, very lefty, but still inside Washington media organisation, and the Associated Press have all been banned, not allowed to walk onto the grounds of the White House. Now, I do think part of the theory here may well have been that all of the press then turn around and they also decide, well, that's it. If you're going to treat one like that, you're going to treat like all like that. So we're all going out in solidarity. And we think we all know what the Trumpster would do, which is lock the door behind them and probably reopen the swimming pool, which is what the press room used to be. He does know how to renovate. But to show how the left has been reacting to it, let's go to the most reasonable voice we could find. And by that, I'm taking the piss. Here's Rachel Maddow reacting, of course, the hard left cable TV host in the US.
6: What he's doing is just blatantly, plainly, on its face, illegal. It'll be struck down by the courts, and then we'll have to have a big fight about him obeying the court order that inevitably tells him to let our reporters back in.
0: And I love, let's go over here to four. I love the NFL, National Football League, the New York Jets is my team. They're terrible. They're 1-1, start of the season. I'm in a tipping comp with my mates. It's going well. It's going well. And I love the National Football League. I know it's not the biggest for everyone, but we certainly know they could pack out the MCG. So there's plenty of NFL fans in Australia. But even if you don't like the NFL, what about what happened in the game between the Tennessee Titans and the Philadelphia Eagles? They were playing today and it was hot. And I mean damn hot. And for some stupid reason, they still play this game on fake turf. So the blasting sun meant 69.4 degrees was the surface temperature of the field. Now, this game was played in the 1 o'clock zone. It should have been played in the 4 o'clock zone to drop the temperature. Unsurprisingly, one of the players from the winning team, just started dropping swear words. Why? Because it was hot. It was damn hot.
8: It was hot, and everybody was hot, you know, and like I said, I didn't play a snap and I had to get an IV.
0: 69 degrees Celsius. Okay. By the way, just, oh, that's not the Fahrenheit, 69 degrees. That is crazy. That, by the way, is the temperature inside a V8 supercar when they're running around in Bathurst. So for those who don't think motorsport is a sport, how do you feel sitting in front of something that's heading towards concrete at 200 kilometres an hour at 70 degrees inside? Shout out to the non-motorsport fans. For those that are, it's Christmas, right? We're on our way towards Bathurst. Please join us this weekend for Our Town at Bathurst. Thanks to the good people of Harvey Norman. It is pretty simple. It is ourtown@news24.com.au, ourtown@news24.com.au. All right, quick break. Let's get straight into it right now. Lots to debate, lots to discuss, including, you know, those cameras that had a link back to China that meant they had to be banned in all government buildings? Well, guess which type of car uses the same cameras? More in a sec here on Paul Murray Live. Thanks for joining us this Monday night. Lots to talk about tonight.
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1: My mum just texted me and said too much chest hair, so I apologise to those that were thrown off by the 70s look, but, you know, why not? A little bit winter, a little bit summer. We're sort of beginning the turn through spring. Glad she's paying attention, as always. Love you, Mum. All right, joining us now, two blokes who always love their mums, none other than the great Matt Canavan and, of course, Nicholas Rees, both joining us now because they're going to agree on everything. So, Matt, what a surprise that the government that's off playing games around the world as petrol prices go through the roof here at home, let alone get ready for two more interest rate rises, is having the worst run they've had since Gillard was in charge.
2: Well, look, it is a surprise to the Labor government, because all I hear in Canberra from Labor ministers is how great things are. We hear speech after speech in the parliament about how people have never had it better, effectively. GDP growth is up, unemployment is low, and people think, or the Labor Party think, people have it fantastic right now. Now, obviously, that's not the lived experience of people right now, because what the Labor Party doesn't say is that, well, GDP's up, it's only going up because it's being artificially primed up with massive migration numbers on a per-person basis. Of course, under this government, incomes have been going down. Likewise, the government likes to spruik the fact that wage growth has been high. They never mention the thing underlying that inflation has been very, very high. Indeed, it's been higher than wages have gone up over the life of this government. So your real wage, the actual things your money can buy, has gone down in the term of this government. So I'm not sure, maybe it is a shock to them, or maybe they know it's spin and they don't know any different. But all I do know is when you constantly tell people it's sunny outside and they open the door and walk outside and actually it's pouring rain and it's not very nice, they're going to get pretty angry with you pretty soon.
1: Yeah, I mean, Nicholas, the truth here is that, you know, I would have thought that, say, there would have been a bit more of an explosion in the vote for the Greens, but it is worth noting that they are up on where they were at the election. Yes, we know about One Nation and the coalition side of things, right? You're not a Labor man anymore, but still. At some point, they can't just believe this idea that, look, the primary vote can be two, but all the preferences will get us there, because eventually they'll fall to a position where, in some contests, it's not going to be 2PP between them and the coalition. It's going to end up being One Nation versus the coalition, meaning some Labor seats, I'm going to see that in Victoria, will be gone early in the night because they can't get to the final two.
3: Yeah, well, I mean, that is the political calculation that hardheads in Victoria are looking at very closely with the November state election looming here in Victoria. Look, I should probably do a mea culpa off the top here and disclose that I was, of course, working for a Labor government in Canberra the last time News Poll had Labor down around 27%. In fact,
1: when I think we all know, but thank you for reminding us that you were in the Brains Trust that took them right down into this ditch.
3: Well, we went lower, actually, 26%, which was 13 years ago, which makes me feel very old, I've got to say. So having lived through News Poll numbers for Labor, even lower than what we're seeing here today, I do have to say it does feel a little bit different this time around. Let's not forget that Anthony Albanese absolutely smashed last year's election in 2025, and it was the second election that he had won. So he's a proven election winner for Labor. And we are still, you know, 2 years at least away from an election. We're not going to go to the polls till 2028. So this government has a long way to go yet, which was very different to the situation we were in back there in 2012 with Julia. That said, I do think there are plenty of warning signs there and plenty of things that Labor needs to be paying attention to. Like, if we have another two interest rate rises before Christmas, petrol prices don't come off, then, you know, I think you're going to have to see some more action from this Labor government around cost of living. I do think Angus Taylor's move in the last week on petrol was one of the best things he's done since he became leader. And, yeah, a Labor government has always got to stay very close to cost of living pressures, family budgets, and they're under a lot of pressure at the moment.
1: Yeah, so hanging out, learning parental features at Apple or heading off to the UN, not exactly the priority when things are here at home. By the way, credit to you too, Matt, obviously, for being the co-leader of the coalition, right? And this idea, right, so when global oil prices get to $100 a barrel, and we're getting very close there, that is when there would be the automatic tax drop under a coalition government.
2: Look, that's right, Paul. We are actually there. The formal rule we're establishing is that if the Brent price for crude oil is over $100 a barrel, averaging over 2 weeks, then we trigger this support. So that has occurred in the last fortnight. In the last 5 years, it's only occurred two other times. That would be earlier this year when the war kicked off in Iran, and back in 2022 when the Ukraine war kicked off. In both of those times, the government stepped in and provided a 50% discount on the fuel excise. And so it just makes sense, I think, we establish this rule so people know we've got your back, and we don't have to go through these parlour games every month or two about whether it should happen or not. We just set a rule that when you get diesel prices now, and I have seen it, at $3 or above at some service stations, a little bit below that where I am here, but still very, very high, when prices are at those sort of levels, then you provide some automatic relief to people, because it's just too tough, especially for families who are struggling and can't scrimp on petrol. We don't want them scrimping on groceries or other essentials. And so there's some flex here for the government to do that. We then have a rule where it comes off when it averages below that level over an 8 week period or 2 months. And so you see that sort of coming on and off, just like it has with the political decisions we've had in the past. And so, look, we think it's sensible for the government to do this now. They should do this now,
1: 100%.
2: Sooner rather than better now, get it on with it, and provide some relief to families.
1: Yeah, Brent, right now, $1 or $1.02 right now. So, yeah, we're well and truly past that threshold. Sorry, Nick.
3: Oh, look, just one other thing for the electoral nerds still with us. The fact that news poll today had the major party vote down at 46%, that is absolutely extraordinary. To put this in perspective for people, you know, at the last year's federal election, the major party vote, Labor, Liberal, was at 66%. So that is off 20% in over a year. And I think that might be its lowest point ever since news poll started. Now, the really interesting thing here is if you look back across Australian political history, when the major party vote drops to those sort of levels, it usually is the harbinger of great instability and major change in Australian politics. So that is a very interesting number there today.
1: Yet another reason why laser-like focus about to Victoria, what happens, and then, of course, we move to New South Wales, then, of course, we see what happens, sooner rather than later, maybe when it comes to the federal election, because, of course, there's deficits for the next 40 years, but who cares? AI, today. Now, also inside that intergenerational report, and again, it was grim reading, right, because we always talk about, government doesn't focus enough on this is the long-term picture, and the long-term picture shows that the only way that Australia grows its tax base is by bringing in people who start paying tax from day one rather than people who are born and cost the system money all the way until they are 18. So one of the reasons why people are, stating, there's lots of different reasons why people are saying they're not having kids, but apart from all the ideological or the climate change, it's about how expensive things are. So, Matt, how do we deal with this? Because, again, it's not about baby bonuses, it's about the ongoing cost and about people knowing that this is a decision which is not about this summer, next summer. It's one that goes on, of course, for 20 and increasingly 30 years where they're under your roof.
2: Well, the last time we did see an increase in the fertility rate in Australia was in the 2000s, where the Howard government did provide substantial support for families, mainly through the family tax benefit system. There's a lot of focus and attention given to the baby bonus, but the more substantive support was through the generic system of family tax benefits. Now, when Kevin Rudd was elected, that was first clawed back, and admittedly, Joe Hockey did some more when we were trying to balance the budget. Look, we've got a much lower percentage of our national income going to support families now. And so I don't think it's surprising to see the birth rate fall alongside that. And we're working very hard to see what we can do with the stricter financial times we have compared to the early 2000s to support families. Again, I think it should be focused on through the tax system, supporting people who work and and pay tax and helping them out too, because it is very, very expensive, particularly in those early years of a newborn's life, especially when a lot of parents like to spend some time out of the workforce to look after their newborn children. And when you can have two or three kids, it adds up. It's many, many years potentially out of that high-income lifestyle you might be used to. So we're going to have more to say on this, because I think it is a national priority to lift our birth rate at current levels, and this report predicts it will go lower than current levels, at current levels even, in 100 years or so, there'll just be a third the size of our population descended from those alive today. So we'll be down about 11 million people descended from those alive today. At this birth rate, it happens very, very fast.
1: And again, I mean, let's be clear here. I'm talking about instant Aussies from lots of different backgrounds, fine and fair enough, from parents and grandparents. But I love the idea of more instant Aussies, the idea of fewer. In fact, can we show that intergenerational report graphic that shows the difference between the migration and the birth rate, right? Where you see the blue at the bottom of that, which is the natural birth rate just essentially disappearing, meaning the population growth, which is going to be another 10 million people, apparently, between 11 million between now and the 2060s, where they're still running a budget deficit every year of those. So they're not even replacing and not even able to find ways to get the revenue. The spending keeps going up. And essentially, the system wants the ready-made taxpayer rather than the inconvenient ones that take 18 years to get there. Nicholas, I get it. It's three blokes talking on telly, but last time I checked, and until they've worked out the science, they still need us to be involved in the process at some point for a moment, but still it matters.
2: Not just us, though, Paul.
3: We still have
1: not just the three of us. That's a lot of work. It's a lot of work. It's a young man's game.
3: Pleased to say that the men of Australia still have a role to play in the birth rate, and long may it remain so. I mean, look, Matt makes some interesting points there about trying to lift the birth rate in Australia. And good luck to him and the Nationals. Knock yourselves out, 100% supporter. But there is a global trend happening here. Like, go to Italy, go to England, the birth rate is falling. Go to China, go to Japan, the birth rate is falling. This is a global phenomenon, and it's to do with technological advancement, costs of living, and a whole bunch of very big factors. Family planning, women, and families are deciding not to have the same number of children. This is a big trend for Australia. I mean, one of the things that numbers that jumped out to me today, you know, we're still forecasting a population growth rate of 1.5%. That's a blistering growth rate compared to the rest of the world. And the truth is, if we go in the same direction as the rest of the world, we're going to see that drop away quite significantly. And that has profound effects for our future economy, future quality of life. I here tonight do not have all the answers to that, but that is the big story out of today.
1: All right, Matt, let us talk about crocodiles, because people love talking crocodiles, and they know how much that you love Rockhampton, and we know that Rocky's going to be an Olympic city in 2032, along with so many other in regional Queensland, and of course the main game being in Brisbane. But you want an apology from the BBC. What have they done, and how have they misrepresented crocs? In fact, let's show that, and then I'll get your reaction. Sorry. This is the BBC. Roll that tape, and then here we go.
4: A river home to 500 crocodiles has been chosen as an Olympic rowing venue. The Fitzroy River in Rockhampton, Queensland, has been given the okay to host the Olympic and Paralympic rowing and canoeing events at the 2032 Brisbane Games in Australia. There's been lots of opposition, with concerns over flood risk, strong currents, and of course, the crocodiles, which can grow to up to 6 metres long.
1: Well, yes, there should be an apology. The idea that there are just crocs absolutely everywhere, I know it's great for selling T-shirts, but come on, I'm with you. National apology. Bring them for a booting like they wanted Bart Simpson to cop.
2: Exactly right, Paul. Well, one particular error there in that video, the video that the BBC showed, I suppose they thought they had us when the footage, when they Googled it, came from the Fitzroy River. Just a bit of a problem for them. There are two Fitzroy Rivers in Australia, and they've chosen a Fitzroy River near a place called King Sound in Western Australia. I didn't think the crocs looked like ours. It didn't look like our river. And so when I looked at it and saw that they were just a little bit off the BBC, they were 3,500 kilometres off. That's how far away the Fitzroy River is in WA compared to the Fitzroy River here, where we've just had the State School Rowing Championships. I've just been there the last 3 days. My son competed in it. Not a croc. Well, the only crocs in sight, Paul, were those on your feet. And now good on the kids. Everyone's adopted the Crocs and they've all got inflatable Crocs on their tents and everyone loves it. And everyone's talking about rowing. So it's a great thing. It was a great event and the Olympics is going to look fantastic up here.
1: Please tell me, Senator, that you don't own a pair of Crocs and you wear socks with them as well, though.
2: I just got a photo with my Crocs on with the Courier Mail this afternoon, Paul. I'm sorry.
3: Now look, so can comfy. I just jump in?
1: Mr. Mayor,
2: and they're very handy when you're doing rowing and things like that near a river.
3: Yeah. So you do see quite a few pairs of
2: no
3: Crocs
2: socks
3: and socks in good. My part of the world.
2: No socks.
3: I do admit
1: you
3: that.
1: Love those in socks.
3: But we're on the same page on this one, Matt, because we had the big NFL game here in Melbourne. Last week, we had the biggest influx of Americans since World War II in the city. It was amazing. But I did find myself explaining to Americans that, no, there aren't as spiders that are as big as your head about to drop out of the trees.
2: Yeah,
3: and look,
2: yeah.
3: We don't have crocodiles
2: yeah, that's right.
3: on the streets here in Melbourne. And
1: no,
3: I
1: drop
3: just feel
1: bears.
3: Like, you know, 30 years of advertising, come and visit Australia with crocodiles and all these big crazy creatures have just kind of made the world think that we're a very, very dangerous place
1: Mate,
3: to visit.
1: I'll give you the tip. When I was in the US, I would sort of, for the first couple of days, I'd do that, and then for the rest of us, oh, yeah, absolutely, mate. Oh, yeah, whatever, we're bred tough. I'm not fat, I'm just thick skin.
2: We're the worst offenders at this.
1: Correct. Now, Lord Mayor of Melbourne, again, well done on that NFL thing. I thought that was awesome, right? Why is this still a public holiday when there's no Victorian teams in the grand final? This, I know, was some little sort of pre-election nonsense. Fine, have another public holiday, but do it on a Monday. Do it about something else. But come on, what do you think about this?
3: Yes. No, this is an issue raging in Melbourne this week. So we have the public holiday on Friday, which is grand final eve. It's got to be coming up 7 or 8 years now at least. It has become very popular, but the debate has fired up again because a lot of the industry business groups are saying now that there's two interstate teams playing, which would cancel the public holiday. From a Melbourne perspective, City of Melbourne perspective, it's actually a great day. We have more people in the central city on the Friday before grand final than we'd have on an ordinary Friday because everybody comes in for day grand final.
1: Because all the work from home blood just turn up. They finally turn up in the city when they don't have to work.
3: I mean, look, you might be against people having fun, Paul, but here in Melbourne, we love it. And that AFL grand final public holiday has turned out to be an absolute ripper.
1: Of all the verbaling we've done of each other on this show, to claim I'm anti-fun, I've heard it all now. Thank you, Senator. Thank you, Mr. Mayor. Do appreciate it. We'll talk to you again very soon. All right, quick break. Let's get back into this intergenerational report. It is grim, but it's important reading, right? It is the roadmap and it is the receipt book. And it is nothing but, again, the replacement of the population with migration. But what about 40 years of budget deficits? Tim Wilson, of course, wants to be the Treasurer. He'd have to deal with this. How would he? Next.
0: News 24 will be back after this short break.

News 24 will be back after this short break. News 24 will be back after this short break.

0: News 24 will be back after this short break.
1: The theme of the night tonight has been the intergenerational report. Yes, I know, isn't it exciting? But the reality is that it is both the street directory and the receipt book when it comes to mass migration. It's telling us that is the trajectory and financially why we have to get there. Tim Wilson is the Shadow Treasurer. At some point, it'll be his job to have to deal with the Australian economy and its future. And he joins us now from beautiful Melbourne. Lovely to see you, Tim. What concerns you most about some of the stuff that's buried deep, deep inside this today that the Treasurer wasn't pointing at?
2: Well, the objective of the Intergeneration Report has always been to set the nation up so that we don't hand a nation on to future generations where they'll end up being poorer and carrying the cost of today. And instead, what it's projected out is 40 years of deficits into the future. But even more distressingly, if you actually look at the productivity assumptions, which are the basis of economic growth in the economy, they've cooked the books. They've used a very rosy assessment, which isn't consistent with the Reserve Bank. And if we use the Reserve Bank's numbers, we would basically have a doubling of public debt and nearly a doubling of the liability that Australians will take into the future on, frankly, people who are less likely to be able to afford it.
1: Now, bear with me here, but I want people to think about Australia as if it was a pub, right? Now, obviously, you can take the kids to a pub, but they can't walk up and buy anything from the bar. But you know who can? An 18-year-old. And nobody's born an 18-year-old, but mass migration means that when they come to the country, as long as they're over the age of 18, they're an immediate taxpayer. This is part of what I point out to be one of the many structural things that are inside this document, right, that are telling us what the path is, and that for us to work, and not even to make a profit, to make a loss every year for the next 40 years, but we can't wait for people to have children, to go through early childhood, to go through school, to go through high school. We need to, according to this document, continue at a start at 18 level. What does that say about the type of society that they want to build? Because we all understand migration, we understand its history and its necessary future. But to me, it screams that the government doesn't want kids. They want 18-year-olds because they pay tax from day one.
2: Well, the problem is the economic model that the government is engaging with, where the only way they can address the tax-based problem is to continue to pump people in. It's unsustainable, and it's been unsustainable, frankly, for a while. What we actually need to do is have more Australians working. We need more Australians being financially independent, so they're taxpayers, so they're also not dependent on the system. But we also need people to move through stages of life in a graduated way. We need them to save, invest, buy their own home so they can retire with confidence. Instead, the only answer we have at the moment is for the government to pump more people in. That's having an inflationary effect. It's putting more demand on the cost of housing and particularly rents. And it's actually meaning we're not setting ourselves up for a stable and confident future. And in fact, even under these the intergenerational report, we've got essentially the highest share of income tax that we've ever had. And it's baked in pretty much into the future. So we're not even getting lower income taxes as the trade-off. Until we pare back government spending, we're not going to see a change because we have too many people dependent on government.
1: Yeah, there's also an insight into the future, again, over the next 40 years, is, okay, people's retirement, it happens around sort of your mid to late 60s, but then life expectancy is going to go deep into the 80s for men and touch 90 for women. So there's a really serious question here that, again, I'm not asking you to answer right now, but do you see it as a potential question as well, is there's a long distance between your mid-60s, let alone your mid-70s, let alone your mid-80s, let alone 90, about how people are going to pay for their retirement. Because previous generations have been able to buy a house that's worth way more, that eventually, financial kaplunk, that money pays for the back nine. If you are buying a house that either slowly grows and doesn't make that improvement, or you never actually pay it off, what the hell are millions of people going to do from their mid-60s?
2: We saw a report that was released last week from Vanguard, which showed a dramatic increase, and this is in today's intergenerational report as well, a massive increase in the number of people who are going towards retirement, and they've got a large super balance, but they haven't paid off the house. logically, what's the first thing they do? They take their super balance and they pay off their house and then become dependent on the pension. This is why prioritising super over home ownership doesn't make any logical economic sense. Mm. But more of the point, we also need to encourage and or at least allow older Australians, if they want to work longer, to be able to work longer, which is why if you are getting the pension, we should be providing more flexibility for people to continue to work. Some people want to, some people won't need to. That's their choice too. But as you say, there's a big gap between your early 60s or even your mid-60s and when you get into your 80s or even early 90s. No one's going to be working into their late 80s or 90s. But if you want to work longer, you want to defer the time you draw down from your super, or frankly, if you just want to stay economically active because you enjoy the social connection, we should provide the flexibility to do so.
1: What do you think is the sneaky bit of politics inside the document? Because again, just the way, you know, they can decide to turn up the dials in the 2030s and turn down the dials in the 2040s to help us get where we're going. But I was interested in the way they were presenting things. I mentioned a bit earlier in the show sort of what was a nice clear graph about deficits for the next 40 years now just looks like sort of visual vomit, hoping that no one will notice. But were there things inside this where you just sort of were taking a mental note going, oh, okay, they're probably going to start heading in this direction to start paying for things? Could you notice anything?
2: The clearest thing was the gap between the reserve, what the number Reserve Bank uses for productivity, which is 0.7%, and the number that they're using this report, which is 1.2. Now, that might not sound like that big a deal, but every year it continues to compound. Mm. And when you reflect it in the volume of public debt that we're going to have into the future, it essentially doubles the public debt out to the 2060s. So Australians won't just have more debt. They'll also be, of course, paying higher taxes because today's debt is tomorrow's taxes. And it's the compounding effect because they won't fix their spending addiction, their inflation addiction, and that's all going to be pushed on to future generations.
1: 100%. Thank you very much, Tim. Do appreciate it. We'll talk to you again very soon.
2: Thanks for having me.
1: Good man, Tim Wilson. Plenty more on that report. But next, a choice between two Labor fools and a Green. Which one will I pick?
0: News 24 will be back after this short break.

0: News 24 will be back after this short break.
1: When looking for silly politicians doing silly things on social media, let's go with the Green, Nick McKim.
2: Your hair!
3: Yes. Oh. Forget Go Work, Go Broke. It's Go Work, Get Dubs.
2: We are so back.
1: While you were working. See you tomorrow.
0: Ladies and gentlemen, welcome to the Late Debate.
4: Good evening and welcome to the program. I'm Caleb Bond with Michelle Stevenson and Gemma Tognini. Now, ladies, do you know what day it is?
5: Oh, Brownlow Day.
4: Well, it is Brownlow Day, but it's also this. Take it away.

0: Well played, sir.
1: That was
0: well
1: started September.
2: And what a great tune.
3: I know, a great tune. And of course, always a great night because you are with us. Here's what's coming up tonight. Victorian Premier Ben Carroll says the Liberals mustn't do a deal with One Nation to form government, but when asked if he'd do a deal with the Greens, well, it's a little more complicated. More on that soon. The wheels are literally falling off a certain brand of Chinese EV. Do you get what you pay for, or is it just the kind of defect that can happen not to any car manufacturer? And the Finocchiaro government in the Northern Territory has called out Labor at the state and federal levels for ignoring the crisis of child safety, I should say, in Aboriginal communities. That's on the front of tomorrow's Australian. But first, on Friday, there was a report released by a parliamentary committee into youth justice and the incarceration system. Now, this came up with a number of recommendations around youth crime. They included a national minimum standard for youth justice, a national child and community safety task force that would coordinate national reform to the youth justice system, included a public campaign of evidence-based information on youth crime that, quote, the benefits of the alternatives to the incarceration of children to community safety and well-being, and also an inquiry into factors that contribute to youth incarceration. But as part of this report, there was an addendum from two senators from opposite sides of the political aisle. Andrew McLaughlin, he's a Liberal senator from South Australia, and David Shoebridge, who I'm sure you'd be well aware, is a Green senator. And they say that this report didn't go far enough and that it ought to have recommended that the age of criminal responsibility in every state and territory be increased to the age of 14. They write in their report, the lack of any meaningful national response to the youth justice crisis that is washing across the country is disturbing. Submission after submission from criminologists, human rights bodies, communities and frontline services told the same story about punitive laws created as a result of political and media pressure rather than evidence. These laws are making communities less safe and mean children's prisons in this country are locking up children who are overwhelmingly poor. Now, as it stands, Victoria has a criminal age of responsibility of 12, the ACT has 14, the rest of the country has the age set at 10. And this has particularly been an issue in Victoria. There was a case last week where a child was released by a magistrate under Dolly Incapax, which is basically the belief that a child under the age of 14 is not criminally responsible, doesn't understand right from wrong unless the prosecution can prove that they do. So even though the age is 12, if it's sort of, you know, under 14, the prosecution really has to prove that that kid didn't know what they were doing was wrong. And in this case, Michelle, it was a 12-year-old accused of being involved in armed robberies and stealing cars and crashing said cars, etc. I mean, do we really believe that a 12 or 13-year-old doesn't understand that it's wrong to do those kinds of things? And so, you know, you've got a Liberal senator and a Green senator teaming up to say, well, actually, the age should be 14. I mean, come on. Surely well before 14 you know right from wrong.
2: Well, look, and I hate to say this, but I kind of, the words are going to choke in my throat, agree with David Shoebridge, and it really is really hard for me to say. I'm not okay. It'll be the only time I agree with him. But look, we need a whole approach that actually is holistic and covers the whole of Australia. I think at the moment it is fragmented. I do think 10 is way too young for criminal responsibility. It doesn't mean that there shouldn't be consequences. Early intervention is definitely something that we should be looking at. This is about evidence, it's about consistency, and it's about that early intervention. And I think that those things can exist in the same breath.
0: Sure.
2: But look, I think 10 is way too young to be looking at children. Yes, they may be cognizant of what they've done, but are they fully cognizant of the repercussions? Do they fully understand or understand the magnitude of what's going on here? And when they look at the data, particularly young, poor children, they don't have the background, they don't have the support to kind of help them or guide them through that. So I think, look, there's a lot of things we need to look at, that those things can exist in the same breath.
0: Sure.
2: But look, I think 10

0: them up right away? Gemma.
1: pausing for breath.
0: Yeah.
2: I am going to take the uncomfortable middle road here, the sensible centre.
0: No one's ever said that.
2: That's where the sensible people live. I think 10 is too young. I think 14 is too high. I think 12-year-olds absolutely know what's right from wrong. I also think the discussion is misplaced to some degree. I think we are not, as a country, looking at the societal fragmentation and the societal erosion over generations, which has failed and is failing a generation of kids, apart from saying, well, what do we do with a 10-year-old who is part of a gang who commits violent armed robberies? Why are we not going, what caused that child to be in that set of circumstances? I've read the data too. It's compelling. There's not a lot of wriggle room for doubt around it. But have we become too lazy as a country or too, I don't know, reflexive as a country to not sort of do the hard work about keeping kids out in the first place, supporting families at risk in the first place? And I'm not talking about handouts for the sake of handouts. I'm talking about programs that actually deliver, work that actually delivers. You know, we've got, talking about my day job for a moment, a client of ours, a not-for-profit client of ours, that is doing literally generation-changing work in this space about early intervention. Where is the first generation of Australians who will not be going to welfare because we step in as a country and say, actually, no, there's a better way? And I just think that work is so important. It's unsung. It's critical. Like, we wouldn't be having this discussion about the age of criminality if we were actually looking at the root problem. I feel very passionately about that. I was blessed to be raised in a loving family, but as I've written about in the paper many times, my late father was an alcoholic, and I understand how those things can go one way. But for my mother, particularly my extended family, I have a great life.
0: Yep.
2: But I've frequently said I'm very aware of the fact that my life could have gone in a different direction.
3: And I agree with all of that. Early intervention, of course, is the best option and should be the number one option. But, you know, in terms of saying, well, an 11-year-old or whatever can't commit a crime, don't tell that to the victims of crime.
2: No, I agree with that.
3: Who have to deal with the consequences of this
2: Michelle's
3: stuff.
2: Michelle's not saying...
3: But what I'm saying is that when you have the age set at 10, it allows a level of judicial discretion in terms of how they then dole out a potential punishment to a child. And so if you say, well, it's 14, which is what the senators want, or 12 as it is set in Victoria, you don't have the option to do anything before that age. Now, a magistrate or a judge, it'll be a magistrate in the children's court, could, you know, refuse to convict, or a magistrate in the children's court could refuse to lock someone up if they think that they're too young for that to happen to them. Well, there's no reason they can't, unless there's minimum mandatory.
2: You've got an at-risk kid, because all three of us would have been... I've spent so much time in children's courts. It's the saddest place to be. So you've got a kid that comes before a magistrate, and the magistrate doesn't want to jail that kid. Perhaps sending that kid back to mum and dad or whatever situation they've come from is not the best outcome.
3: And they ought
2: kid.
3: To be diverted.
2: So what I mean
3: else.
2: Is, are there the right options that actually don't place that kid in further danger and further risk
3: of
2: offence?
3: And the other thing I worry about is that it becomes a green light to criminal gangs to say, well, I'll go get a 13-year-old to do all our work.
0: Yeah, I get what you're saying. I don't think it is that. Look, I mean, Northern Territory, they did lower the age and then they raised it back up again to 14. Right. So they thought that it wasn't working in quite the same way that they wanted it to work. But interestingly, on average per night, there's only 5% of those in detention between the ages of 10 and 13.
2: Right.
0: 5%. I mean, it's still a large number for that age group, and I think it's way too young, a 10-year-old. Like, I have...
2: 10 is so young.
0: I have a 13-year-old. And I'm sorry, the thought of him being locked up for something that he may have done...
2: In a moment of stupidity.
0: Or a moment of stupidity, which we know does happen. And I get your point as well. There are gangs, there is crime, there is machete violence, particularly in Victoria, and we do need to clamp down on that. But how old are those kids? Are they 10? I don't know. But I think it's a bigger discussion I think we need to really think
2: about. Can I just throw something in from left field very briefly before we move on? This is Senator Nick McKim. This is the Greens party that says young people can make life-altering decisions about things like puberty blockers. Completely different issue, obviously. But if we're talking about what a child can and can't understand.
0: The Greens are so confused. Confused.
2: I just think, like, it's not the same issue, obviously, but if we're saying children can understand complex matters that are going to affect their lives for the rest of their lives. We've got to pick a

0: horse and ride it.
1: I agree. I agree.
2: Yep.
1: All right, what's happening down in Victoria?
0: Oh, speaking of Victoria, so we're all familiar with our new best friend Ben Carroll, the Premier of Victoria, who is, look, he's doing an admirable job of trying to shed a significant amount of baggage as a senior member of the Jacinta Allen government, as the Dan Andrews government, particularly as the Transport Minister. Now he's saying that Jess Wilson, as she edges closer to the top job, and God willing she gets there, Jess Wilson needs to rule out any prospect of doing a deal with One Nation, at the same time refusing to say whether or not he would rule out doing a deal with the Greens. Now, we know, little bit of research is quite telling. So nearly 90% of, I think it's 89.2% of Greens' preferences at the last federal election flowed to federal Labor. 89.2%. So no wonder Ben Carroll is not going to say, I won't do a deal with the toxic Greens, because he doesn't think they're toxic, because without the Greens, Labor wouldn't be in power. But I love this, guys, because this is typical of the political left, typical of the Labor Party, rules for thee and not for me.
1: Well, let's take a look. So this is in the space of one press conference this morning. It begins with this.
3: But my challenge is to Jess Wilson to once and for all rule out a deal with One Nation.
1: And then literally moments later,
3: I am telling you right here and right now that is an academic question, because we will be winning seats from the Greens. I'm not doing any deals with any party, and I am focused on winning majority government.
0: I mean, desperation reeks.
1: It's an academic question. We'll be winning seats from the Greens. I mean, okay, you cannot in one breath say, the Libs specifically have to say no deals with One Nation, and then when the same question is put to you, it couldn't possibly happen because we're going to win seats on the ground. I'm not dealing with any party. Why can't you just say, I rule out doing any deal with the Greens? Now, personally, I don't think anyone should be ruling out anything at this stage.
2: Well, look,
1: because we don't know what's going to happen until the election is held. But you've done it to yourself in that position, right?
2: Look, I get what you're saying. I do think as Liberals we do need to stand firm on saying we are going after Liberal votes. We are chasing that Liberalism. That's what we stand for. We are not doing deals with One Nation, because we need to differentiate ourselves from the party, because we are our own party.
0: That's what I think
2: we do need to do.
0: As a Liberal voter but not a member of the party... Not a member of the Liberal Party, so just someone who wants to see the end of these horrible, wrecking socialist governments. I would be very happy to see Jess Wilson negotiate whatever she needed to with One Nation in order to see the end of Labor in Victoria.
2: But goodbye. Agreed. But I do also think that we shouldn't be making those decisions now.
0: I think it's the plan.
2: You know what I mean?
0: We're 8 weeks out. What are we? How many?
1: It's roughly 2 months. But this is the point, though. I don't think the Libs need to say we will do no. I think it'd be stupid to say will do no deal with One Nation.
2: Absolutely. But I also don't think it's something we should be platforming or making decisions on.
1: Well, no,
2: they shouldn't
1: be coming out and saying, look, I want to do a deal with One Nation. I get you've got to operate as a separate party.
2: Yeah.
1: But I would be saying, look, you know, we will wait for Victorians to have their say.
2: Correct.
1: I hope when they have their chance to have their say that they vote for my Liberal Party. But if on the other side of that there is no majority government, we will do what we need to do to make sure there is a Liberal government in charge.
0: Caleb, would you like a job with my firm? All I'm saying is a perfectly nuanced message. The other thing I would add to this, and I don't work for free, but here we go anyway. The other thing I would be saying is that this is the sign of a Premier who... you know, in one breath said, I will support this Premier, just being former Premier Jacinta Allen, because it's the thing that I want to show my daughter. I want to show my daughter that I want to stand up for women and support women, and I am on the side of the captain. And then the very next minute, guess what? His position changed. Isn't that brilliant?
1: So this is her in the eye.
0: This is a dude who is hanging on by the skin of his teeth, who is implicated in every bad deal of the Allens, Allen and Andrews government. Jess Allen just needs to say, why would anyone take
1: Jess Wilson?
0: Word?
1: Sorry, don't call it Jess Allen. Poor woman doesn't need that.
0: I've had a coffee, but I'm still tongue-tied.
2: But look, I think he's taking it straight out of the playbook of Dan Teflon Andrews, where like nothing is trying to... He's trying to make
0: he's
2: nothing
0: not
2: stick
0: Dan
2: to him.
0: Andrews,
2: no, I know,
0: right?
2: But he's trying to make nothing stick to him.
1: Specifically
2: nothing from the
1: said,
2: past.
1: I'm not Daniel Andrews.
2: Yeah.
1: I'm not Jacinda Allen.
0: What he doesn't have in his favour, Ben Allen, who's the Frio Dockers captain on fire tonight.
2: No,
0: Ben Carroll doesn't have COVID.
1: Well,
0: as a fear-mongering, protective buffer.
2: The irony in all of this, absolutely, which is what he was talking about, is that Labor and Greens are 100% in a coalition. I'm a councillor with Waverley Council in Sydney's East. My own Labor deputy mayor announced at the last council meeting that she was in a coalition with the Greens. She actually said it. So I think, you know, they've just got to start saying the quiet part out loud, if I'm going to be honest.
0: People aren't stupid, right?
2: No, they're not stupid.
0: And I always say that it depends on how long people are prepared to sit in their manure for as to how long it takes them to change their voting habits. And Victoria is a broken state. Remember that story that got broken a couple of months ago, or maybe it was a month ago, one day blends into another, about that secret plan to possibly sell off Victoria Water? It's like the last asset they've got left. It's like, turn the lights off on the way out, people. This is a serious, serious problem for that state. And Victorians, speaking to you here as a former West Australian, now Blues person from Sydney, don't waste this opportunity to course correct. It's too important.
1: I just harvest the water from the pothole.
2: Because they're quite big.
1: Like dams, basically. No. Right?
2: They are literally dams. They are collecting, they're doing the Lord's work.
0: If you believe Ben Carroll's minister, people love potholes down in Victoria. They're mad for them.
2: Speaking of potholes, but not really, things that are falling off.
0: Smooth, my friends.
2: Try to get through that. BYD has had to do an urgent recall, 6,500 of their shark utes, because the spare wheel has been falling off. Now, in certain circumstances, incorrect installation of the spare wheel, incorrect positioning of the spare wheel, tray or insufficient fastening torque may cause abnormal wear of the spare wheel support cable. Now, that's all a lot of words to just say, we really screwed up and now the wheel just falls off. Now, is this indicative of a bigger problem? I would say yes. I think that a lot of these cars that are coming from China, incidentally, are really made cheaply. They're really put together quite quickly, and they are cheaper cars, and you know, you kind of get what you pay for. But another thing that has come to light, which I did want to highlight as well, speaking of BYD, because you know, you get what you pay for in some regards, but I didn't really want to know that China was listening in and tracking me through my vehicle. So this was on the ABC Four Corners. Let's just take a quick look.
4: There is not a single fact that someone can show me that says I should trust these vehicles.
5: Okay, what can you see?
6: I can see every single system within that vehicle, everything from your driving state to the position of your seat. I can see that you don't have a passenger sitting next to you. Anything that's involved in the vehicle systems, I have real-time visibility of.
5: So can you see where I am?
6: I can. You're next to the soccer academy at Centennial Park in Sydney.
5: Wow, okay, that's a little creepy. What else can you see on your screen there?
6: I can see that you're travelling at 26 kilometres per hour.
2: Now, what is wild to me is that, you know, they can track all of this, but they can't fasten a spare tyre. Caleb, what's going on here?
1: Well, and it's two separate issues.
2: That stuff
1: is really scary.
2: It is really scary.
1: And that is tonight, just gone to air on the ABC. I mean, we kind of knew this stuff was already happening. I mean, a couple of years ago, there were stories about, I think it was General Motors got caught up in it, where they were harvesting driver data and then selling it to insurance companies so that they could basically put up your premiums if you brake too hard and things like this. And there was a case a few years ago where workers at Tesla were able to access the cameras on Tesla vehicles. I know you're a former Tesla owner.
0: I'm a reformed.
1: So keep this in mind. They may have your nude images over there.
0: How did because, you know I drive naked?
1: Well, you know, look, well, I mean, what, well, cause this,
2: he
1: this
2: thinks
1: case,
2: about it.
1: This, oh, this, good grief. This is HR. HR? No. So this case in particular was a guy who had gone out to his car, like it was in his garage or something.
0: He'd gone
1: out to his car. He was in the nick and they had taken footage, workers had taken the footage and shared it around in group chats internally within Tesla. So it's not new that this stuff can be accessed. The concern, of course, with China is that if you are a Chinese company, because of the company structures in China, the Chinese Communist Party can basically come in and demand all that data. And that is a real concern. As for the wheel, to be fair, and I'm no proponent of buying a Chinese vehicle, but car manufacturers have defect problems all the time. And like, remember
2: more
1: the
2: more and more though.
1: Remember
2: I would
1: the
2: say.
1: Takata airbags a few
0: oh,
1: years
0: gosh,
1: ago.
0: Oh gosh, yes, I remember.
1: Millions,
0: really do.
1: Millions of cars yeah, had yeah, to, yeah. to go.
2: Yeah,
1: and
2: my
1: be
2: Subaru
1: redone,
2: had
1: right?
2: to go back in because of the airbags.
1: So I'm not going to hang them out to dry on that one. These things do happen, and I mean, you know, sure, you might get what you pay for, but if anyone's ever owned a British car, if you've ever owned a Leyland...
0: Did you get an Alfa Romeo?
1: You know, exactly. Well, I had a Fiat. You know what they say about Fiat? Fix it again, Tony.
0: I do love a Fiat Panda, though. Nothing better to get up the mountain but, on those roads with
1: so
0: a Fiat Panda.
1: I won't hang them out to dry. What did they used to say about Lotus... something always goes wrong, usually serious. But I'm not going to hang them out to dry on that. But the monitoring stuff is really scary.
0: It shouldn't be happening, and I don't understand how in this day and age that wasn't part of a screening, some sort of screening program. But then on the other hand, I look at how this government over the last two terms has handled various issues of national security and I'm not surprised at all.
2: But there's a couple of things here. I mean, we look at the government banning Huawei because, you know,
0: right,
2: there were concerns over, like, Chinese infiltration. But it's not just cars. Like, when you look at things like the fridges now that scan what's in there and tell you what you're missing and can send that to an app.
0: Oh, I don't believe in that. I'm going to do my shopping.
2: There's the fridges. There's also the smart kettles. There's the smart toasters.
0: Can you talk me through a smart kettle? How hard is it? You press it in a box.
2: Well, sometimes I just need to, like, will it to turn on. No, there's all these new appliances that are coming out of China that all have the capability of listening and knowing what it is that you
0: That's
2: are
0: terrifying.
2: Using or using in your
0: Look,
2: kitchen.
0: What's but they can terrifying is the person who goes, you know what I need? I need a smart toaster because it's just too difficult for me. I need assistance.
2: No, I don't even have a toaster.
0: I don't have a microwave.
2: I don't have a microwave.
0: Or a
2: either.
0: Dryer.
2: I don't believe in microwaves. Let's not get into the tin hat stuff.
1: Oh, no. Give it to us. Why don't you have a microwave?
2: Sure. Because it's not good for you.
1: And what about you, Jim?
0: When I moved house, I didn't have room in my kitchen, and then I realised, fact, none of my Italian family, not one of them, owns a microwave.
2: No, you just reheat.
0: You reheat it on the
1: stove. There
0: are
1: other ways of reheating.
2: Yeah, yeah.
1: But what do you think? Does it kill the nutrients? Or what's
0: it does, actually. That's
2: yeah,
0: true.
2: It does. It kills the nutrients and is not very good for you.
1: And why no toaster?
0: And yeah, why no toaster?
2: Because toasters take up way too much space and I can
0: put
2: just
0: it in
2: put
0: a
2: it
0: drawer.
2: In the grill.
1: Okay.
2: No, in Sydney's East, I'm sorry, you are very blessed if you have a kitchen that could house a toaster.
0: Wow.
2: Because we don't have big kitchens.
1: I don't know. I've got a toaster in there.
2: I'm gluten intolerant
0: and I've still got a toaster.
1: And the panini press. That's
0: well, I don't have a panino press.
1: That's an essential thing.
2: Anyway, cars. But we don't want them listening.
1: Everything's monitoring you and we're all staffed and Xi Jinping is listening to all of it.
0: But what about Google accounts or TikTok? I don't have TikTok for that reason.
1: Yeah, I know. So, again, a Chinese company.
2: I don't have TikTok for that reason too. But what's interesting too, like, and this is the one thing that actually frightens me, is like that the car was tracking it. Can the car take over driving?
1: And this
0: what's
1: is
0: that movie?
1: This like, is exactly
2: there's
1: what
2: so
1: happened.
2: Many movies.
0: Yeah.
1: This is exactly what happened. The UK looked into it. I think the Netherlands, a number of countries looked into the Yutong buses that were coming from China.
0: Right.
1: They've got kill switches built into them.
2: Yeah. You know?
1: Like they can be disabled remotely from China. We should be really worried about this stuff. But if you're not happy driving, your Chinese...
0: But handsome boy's not going to be worried about it.
1: Well, no, indeed. we should be worried about this at the governmental level. But if you're not happy driving your Chinese vehicle and you think, oh, God, you know, all my toasters listening to me or whatever... I just got to get out of here for a while. You might think, I'm going to go on a cruise. And that's exactly what a chap by the name of Mark Timothy Grant had been doing for a while, quite a connoisseur of the cruises, it would seem. But all of this has landed him in the Queensland Civil and Administrative Tribunal because while he was away cruising, and he used to do this with Royal Caribbean, he apparently quite enjoyed a flutter at the casino and was quite adept at winning money at the casino. And he says that through the money that he had gambled at the casino on these cruises, he'd accrued all of these loyalty points. Mm. And so he decided he would cash in his loyalty points and he booked 5 different cruises. And so he rocks up for one of these cruises. He's got the wife, he's got the kids, they're there, the family, they're all going to take off. And they say, sorry, sir, you can't come on board. You've been put on a no-sail list because we've monitored your activity at the casino and we think you're cheating. And they've accused him of card counting, which is basically a method by which you, this is not something that you do physically, it's basically just mathematics.
2: It's just mathematics. You're just very good at it.
0: Well, you just, I've never been good at that.
1: You keep a track of the cards on the table so that you kind of know when you've got the upper hand over the house. And so they've accused him of card counting and said, you're no longer allowed on our on our boats. So he's gone off to the Queensland Civil and Administrative Tribunal, and he's now won the right to have this case heard. He says he wants his money back. He wants to be compensated for the cruise he can't do. And the member of the QCAT, Samantha Traves, has basically found it's a breach of conduct case. She says the services, the free cruises, that is, were supplied as a reward for gambling on board. The contract did not need to be for the payment of money to the applicant. It needed to give a rise to a claim for the payment of money. So that's the terms under which they're saying we can actually talk about this being a potential breach of contract, and he can argue it. I reckon it's pretty poor on behalf of Royal Caribbean, if indeed this is true, and it will all be tested, of course, in QCAT. But if they've said to him, you can't come on board because essentially you keep winning in the casino and you're good at mathematics in your head, well, isn't he within his rights to... Like, if he's worked out how to beat the house, I'm sorry, you offered the service. Well, why can't he?
2: Haven't you heard that the house always wins? I think the irony here too is, like, he was already in trouble with a couple of casinos in Queensland.
1: Beat them.
2: And he overturned them because they had taken him to court and said, you are doing this same thing. But it is reminiscent, like, every time I think about something like this, they're saying, you know, you're too good. We've made promises. You've come into our establishment. You've gambled. We've made promises. But no, we're not going to give it to you. It's very reminiscent of Simpsons, The Simpsons for me. You know that episode of The Simpsons?
7: Six bells, time for closing.
8: Can't talk, eating.
7: Fairly warned, be thee, says I.
9: Hey! But the sign said all you can eat.
2: I mean, The Simpsons always get it right. They promised an all-you-can-eat buffet, but it wasn't all-you-can-eat. It's the same thing here. What do you think, Gemma?
0: I try to care about this story. I really try, but I don't care because I would not... I would do anything to not be on a floating Petri dish, which is what I think a cruise is. And I know we have many friends and many colleagues, some on this network, who love a cruise, but it's not for me. I couldn't count cards if I tried. So... You know, good luck to him. Caribbean, you know what? You offer people whatever you offer them, you're going to be held to the letter of the law. I don't know. I'm trying to be invested, but I also am invested in The Simpsons, and that is a banging episode.
2: Yeah, it is good.
1: Life imitates art or art
0: imitates
1: life.
0: Correct.
1: But why should the house have the right to basically say you're never allowed to win, or if you win too much, you get cut off? This happens with bookies now as well. You know, you win too much money on the horses and all of a sudden they cut your account off because they go, you're a liability.
2: Do you know this because you've been winning?
1: No. I have ups and downs. I've been on a bit of a down of late. I gave up punting for a little while. I just had a bad turn. I thought, I've given them enough money for now.
0: Nice.
1: But because once upon a time with bookmakers, before, of course, you had all these corporate bookmakers, it was the TAB. And the way the TAB made their money was by you winning.
0: Yes.
1: Because the tote was based on everyone puts their money into the pool and then the money is doled out to people who've had a bet based on how much money is in the pool, and then the TAB creams their money off the top. So the more you win, the more you punt, and the more money the TAB makes. Whereas, of course, now with fixed odds, they actively need you to lose
0: I'm
1: in order to make
0: you,
1: money.
0: And I'm so, trying to care about this,
1: you know,
0: man.
2: I do care. I do care. You have to care.
0: Says who?
1: That's what we're paying you for.
2: That's what we're paying you for.
0: Oh, okay, yes. No, but my debate is that we really shouldn't care. But I tell you what I do care about. I care about Ed Sheeran because I've been to see him twice and he's a tremendous artist who I think his heart's in the right place. But he found out the hard way this week what happens when you either do or don't take a position, depending on your view on this. But he essentially, you'd be across the situation where Macklemore, some dude I've never heard of because I'm 50, you know, got punted from his tour for statements about, not actually the most important thing about this is it wasn't what he said about Free Palestine. According to Robert Kraft, who was the owner of the venue, it was the lack of context around those statements, the absolute erasure of Israel and the plight of the victims of October 7. Ed Sheeran emotionally took to the stage at his concert, in Philadelphia. I think it was today, our time. Very, very emotional. Let's have a look.
10: I've had to take
8: and make difficult decisions, and I am making mistakes, and I'm so, so sorry. I have tried in my career not to be a political commentator of any kind, because I want my music and shows to be about unity, not division. What happened in Israel and at the Nova Music Festival on October 7th was horrific and compounded centuries of Jewish pain. What is happening in Gaza is a catastrophic and unjustifiable and disproportionate.
0: So we're going to have a discussion because I can see Michelle champing at the bit, but let me tell you one thing that is not disproportionate. If you understand, anyone understands what happened to the victims of October 7, not just on the day, but the hundreds of days afterwards in which victims and hostages were held underground. Omer Shemtov, who I've met and interviewed, 505 days underground as a hostage in Gaza. He can't sleep now unless it's pitch black in his bedroom because he was a hostage for 505 days. Herschel Goldberg Polen, executed. Executed for what? Being a Jew. And let's talk about the Biebers children who were taken from their home, toddlers and their mother, brutally murdered by hand. Let's talk about the dozens and dozens of women who were sexually violated in the most horrific, demeaning way. And Ed Sheeran respectfully says it's disproportionate.
2: Okay.
0: I say, get your ass over there, Ed. Do a concert at Nova. Do a concert in Ramallah, Khan Yunis, any place like that. See how far you get it. I'm sorry if I'm angry, but I am angry when musicians or celebrities try to do geopolitics with an nth of the information. They're allowed to have their views, but I'm also allowed to point out how absolutely hypocritical they are. I have no sympathy for him. A little bit of empathy, but no sympathy.
2: I think you're angry at the wrong person. I think
0: Why?
2: Where this all started...
0: He said it was disproportionate. That's what I'm angry
2: but
0: at.
2: But he has been caught in the middle. He was not prepared to actually make this statement. I think the problem was the left and the pro-Palestinian mind virus have pushed him to a position but he was getting death threats. His family were not talking to him. I'm sorry, he was put into a really hard position and it had nothing to do with him. Promoters cancelled Macklemore.
0: Right.
2: He tried to negotiate Macklemore to stay on that. He was trying not to get involved. And then unfortunately, he had to try and make a bet both ways because he's trying to save his career.
0: Moral clarity, doing what's right.
2: I understand, but like not everyone's equipped or has the information to handle the situation like you and I would.
0: He's standing there in front of an audience of tens of millions and said the response is disproportionate. It is not disproportionate.
2: He's trying to win an argument he's never going to win, and that is the
0: problem. Then he should just man up and be an adult.
2: Well, no, you know what? The left should stop outlefting itself.
0: It's not the left's fault.
2: It is the left's fault.
0: So the left is responsible for what Ed Sheeran said.
2: Yes, because they pushed him and they pushed him.
0: So is there a hand up his butt? Like,
2: no, they pushed him and they pushed him and they pushed him.
0: Oh, come on.
2: No, it's been really bad. It's been horrific. It's been horrific on him. And if you've seen the social media
0: kickback... Has it been horrific on Australian Jews who have to...
2: No, I'm not... But this is two different things. I am not discounting their experience. I am not discounting their experience. But what I am saying is, like, this has turned into something completely separate.
10: But what is with these... What is with people who look to artists...
2: Exactly.
10: Whether they
0: be... that too.
10: Musical or actors or painters, whatever... for their political cues and then get outraged when they don't say the right things about
2: Agreed.
10: Them. Because the issue that everyone got up Ed Sheeran for after Macklemore was dumped was not even that, you know, he wasn't pro-Palestine. It was that he wasn't pro-Palestine enough.
2: Yeah.
10: And it's like, for goodness sake, if the biggest issue is that you've got to bring down an artist or whatever because they've said something that you don't like politically or they've decided not to wade into a political issue, get a life.
2: And that's what he was trying to do. He was trying to not wade into the issue and he got pushed and pushed and pushed to the point where he felt like he had to say something because it's actually
0: it's
2: been horrific for over a week.
0: It's not that he said something. My issue and my anger
2: I
0: is around
2: that.
0: Saying it's disproportionate. So tonight...
2: But not everyone is going to be across it.
0: Tonight in Canada, he has a responsibility as a platform.
2: He doesn't have a responsibility. He actually didn't want to say anything.
0: Well, you know, shit happens and I don't want to do lots of things I don't want to do and I don't have millions of people hanging off my words. Tonight... Another synagogue shooting in Canada. Language matters. Language matters. So when we say and when people with huge platforms say Israel's being disproportionate, Oh, of course they are, because it feeds
2: but
0: into
2: I think
0: what we're talking about.
2: I think
0: about.
2: He's trying to have a bet.
0: Very exactly. Possibly. Very possibly.
2: I think that's the problem.
10: Indeed.
2: That's the problem.
10: Correct.
2: Anyway, let's quickly move on to this story because I find this
0: good
2: incredibly...
0: Good chats.
2: I'm never getting away from them and into this one. In South Australia, I mean, this is peak South Australia by my mind. So Apple has been hit with a $1 million lawsuit. Now, this has come from the union there over their what has been dubbed their illegal iPhone 18 launch rosters. So they're being accused of putting staff on changed shift rosters, and they're saying that staff weren't consulted and that nobody worked the change shift. They're being sued for $1 million. Look, this is just another way that unions are not really working for the people. Who are they working for? I couldn't even tell you who they're working for, because what they're doing is by saying that they're representing the worker, they're actually making it more difficult and more onerous for the employer moving forward, in my mind. Anyone got something quick to say about this?
10: Well, they changed his schedule by an hour. He said he didn't like it. They put it back to what it would have been anyway.
0: I don't understand the basis of the lawsuit.
10: What
0: and why
10: $1 million for?
2: Like, I know, it's what? Just peak unionism, I think.
10: I think the SDA could find other things to deal with, quite frankly. After the break, we'll have a look at tomorrow's front pages on the front of The Australian. The NT hits back at the child safety crisis in Indigenous communities. Don't go away.
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0: News 24 will be back after this short...
1: All right, some breaking news for you. The Brownlow count is in and the winner for 2026 is Nick Dacos from the Collingwood Football Club. He got 47 points. Second was Bailey Smith from Geelong, 36 votes. And Marcus Bontempelli came in third. He's, of course, from the Western Bulldogs, 34 votes. There'll be a lot of people very happy tonight,
2: yes.
1: I suspect. Not least, of course, the Collingwood Football Club that Dacos, of course, a very famous name in Aussie rules football, is taking home
2: the... Collingwood supporters happy about it.
1: And of taking course, home the chockey.
2: And look, it might be about the Brownlow, but we also know that it's about the Frocks.
3: Always
2: and
3: about the Frocks.
2: The Herald Sun is covering that for you tomorrow. We've got the Stars and the Style, so you can catch up on all of that is the splash. But another little one, for the Herald Sun, I thought I'd touch on Dan immunity threat. Now, we all love to hear this one, don't we? Daniel Andrews and Jacinta Allen would lose a special immunity allowing former ministers to dodge IBAC and Royal Commission scrutiny under coalition amendments to Labor's anti-corruption laws. Now, the move comes as Labor weighs up changes that would enable more public hearings, force the anti-corruption watchdog to publish sooner and make laws fully retrospective. Now, this is something that I think is exactly what they need, particularly as they head into the Royal Commission into what's been going on with the construction sector. I think there needs to be way more accountability. I think Dan Andrews has managed, Teflon Dan, once again, managed to avoid any kind of scrutiny and any kind of argument.
1: I must say I agree that they shouldn't have special exemptions. I do worry about more public hearings. I mean, I worry that ICACs and IBACs and their like in general can turn into star chambers, whereby basically people are convicted of a crime in public before they can even establish that anything has gone wrong. So I'm not sure I necessarily like that. But I don't see any reason why a minister or an ex-premier should be exempt from the purview of these organisations.
3: We are on a wonderful unity ticket where that's concerned. I also think that the Royal Commission, in whatever form it takes, needs to be robust and absolutely unrestricted, essentially.
2: Mm-hmm. Absolutely.
3: So it doesn't matter who you are, what your job was or wasn't, you are there or you are in the clink.
1: Indeed. On the front of the Australian tomorrow, forever deficit. Oh, up next, 40 years of intergenerational theft. Oh, is it intergenerational equities, I thought?
2: It's all equity.
1: Anyway, Jim Chalmers has assured Australians that personal income tax cuts are still part of his economic plans, despite revelations the country faces 40 years of budget deficits, ballooning debt and an economy that will remain largely reliant on migration. Very positive story, this one. Handing down his second intergenerational report, which paints a dire picture of deficits and meagre growth out past a four-decade horizon, the Treasurer conceded the federal budget would remain quote-unquote strained, but hit out at political adversaries catastrophising Australia's economic position after Labor failed to keep its 2022 election promise to cut power bills by $275. The report claims household energy costs will fall by $4,300 a year due to the electrification of cars and homes.
3: He's on crack, I reckon. I
1: mean,
3: did you see his media conference today?
2: Yes, I did.
3: And his responses,
2: I had to cover it.
3: Yeah, his responses were delivered with all of the confidence of a guy who goes, yeah, I've just joined the gym on January 1 and I'll still be here by February. Like, he's just, there was no conviction in his words. I just looked at that and went, We're in dire straits. This, I mean, obviously the guy's never built anything, run anything, been responsible for anything. His PhD, might I remind you viewers, he's got an arts degree. His PhD is in Paul Keating. You know, I've run
2: which,
3: a business.
2: Which is like real, my favourite thing.
3: Right. I've run a business in the real economy for 23 years.
2: Yeah.
3: I have more fiscal experience than this
2: boy. Yes.
1: And not even Paul Keating's sort of, you know, prowess as a treasurer
3: it's
1: or
3: Paul
1: a prime
3: Keating
1: minister.
3: The brawler.
1: It's his work in Parliament in question time.
2: Which is incredible stuff. You can't even write it. It kind of writes itself.
3: And we can't, it's not hard to connect the dots, right?
1: Oh, yeah.
2: And I don't even think there's dots to connect here. I think they're all over the place.
1: And, you know, the birth rate through the floor, we're going to hit the tipping point. We'll have to, you know.
3: I failed you there, guys. Sorry.
1: The population's going to start going backwards in the 2060s.
2: Don't worry, we've got AI.
3: I have an AI baby.
1: Oh, good grief.
2: ChatGPT's sexy.
1: You're worried about, excuse me?
2: My ChatGPT. ChatGPT is quite sexy. He's got a really nice voice.
3: I don't get it.
1: Do you have?
2: I talk to him.
1: Dirty converse.
2: Yeah, I do. I talk to him. I tell him to talk.
3: Where is he going?
1: Is he you know, a bit hot and heavy?
2: He's hot and heavy. He's got a really cute British accent and I'm kind of happy with it.
3: So when I changed my phone, I got a new Siri and it was a different lady with a different voice and I swear she was judging me.
2: I've got male Siri.
1: Well, there you go.
3: Caleb's like reining it back.
1: Michelle's sexed with ChatGPT, the more you learn on this program. Another story, a bit of a change of pace, quite serious this one. NT blasts Labor's silence on WA child crisis. The Fonokiaro government has attacked federal and state Labor ministers for saying nothing, quote unquote, about the neglect and murder of Aboriginal children in Western Australia just months after they jointly rounded on the Chief Minister for requiring child protection workers to make safety of the child the top priority in all decisions. I mean, what a strange thing to do. Anthony Albanese, while on a trip to New York on Monday, deflected questions on the child protection crisis in the Pilbara region north of Perth, saying he was not about to intervene on the issue and putting the onus onto the West Australian government in a response angering some Aboriginal leaders after weeks of shocking reports of Aboriginal children being left to fend for themselves in squalid conditions. Mr. Albanese said, quote, this is a Western Australian issue.
3: There is not a problem or a crisis or a significant issue facing this country that this Prime Minister will not run away from. Mm. He is allergic to accountability. He is good time DJ handsome boy and that is it. And that is a disgusting thing for him to have said. It's not leadership. It's not leadership.
2: And not even, this isn't even just a Western Australian problem. This is an Australian problem. Right. And it's disgusting to me the silence that we've come to know from the Labor government when it comes to anything to do with Indigenous.
3: So he messed up the voice. He politicised the voice. He tried to tell Australians that it would make everything better. Then when Australians said, no, we don't think so, and they voted the way they voted, his response, if you remember rightly, well, it wasn't my loss. Mm. Because nothing is ever this man's responsibility.
2: No.
3: Moving on to the Daily Telegraph, and we have a fantastic big front page splash there, a walk-up start for the Roosters. That is Sam Walker, and I know that because the newspaper is telling me that it's Sam Walker, because I am an NRL enthusiast and a proud member of the North Sydney Bears, but that's by the by. Sam Walker looks ready to return from injury for Friday's NRL preliminary final. That is their lead story in sport, but just below that, Sydney's missing link. Exclusive Labor's secret wish list for bumper metro. A dozen new metro stations have been mapped out for Sydney's west, with suburbs including Marsden Park and Oran Park targeted for driverless trains, according to secret state government modelling. The plans uncovered by the Daily Telegraph are yet to be formally considered by the Minns government, but map out how the Western Sydney Airport metro line could be extended to Tallawong in the northwest or to Leppington and Oran Park in the southwest. This is the sort of leaked documents you want.
2: They couldn't even finish building, you know, the metro stations that the coalition, the former coalition government had done.
3: Well, I should say thanks
2: to Gladys. So, you know, I'm like, you know, I doubt they'll even get to it. Let's quickly go to the Tizer, where it's CBD's huge body blow. Adelaide foot traffic drops by nearly 17 million annual visits. Foot traffic in the Adelaide CBD has fallen by almost 17 million visitors since 2023. As traders say, online shopping and competition from suburban shopping centres has left the city a ghost town. Data collected from retail analyst Kepler Analytics and published by Adelaide City Council reveals CBD visitor numbers worth $138.8 million in 2023, but that dropped to $130.6 million in 2024 and $120 million last year. Visitation numbers from January to July this year were down the same period in 2025. I mean, this is something we're seeing everywhere, isn't it?
1: It's quite sad for our capital cities. Just very quickly on the front of the Cairns Post, costly man cave spree. A Mareeba man broke down in court while being sentenced over a bizarre roadside stealing spree driven by his dream of decking out a man cave. Police uncovered a huge stash of public property, including 23 traffic signs, 5 trailers, a portaloo, power equipment, national park signs and other roadside gear worth tens of thousands of dollars. And the chap, Tristan John Milford, pleaded guilty in Cairns to 19 charges, including receiving tainted property and unlawful possession of a motor vehicle.
2: I love it.
1: What a man cave, eh? After the break, if you're worried about crocs in Queensland during the Olympics, the BBC went looking for them, but were they looking in the right place? That's next.
0: 24. We'll be back after this short break.

News 24 will be back after this short break. News 24 will be back after this short break.

0: News 24 will be back after this short...
1: Well, we started the show with a bit of music, Earth, Wind and Fire, and I think we might round it out with a little bit of music.
2: Yeah, look, at the weekend, John Farnham may not have been there, but his emotional tribute concert kind of had him everywhere. Let's take a look.

0: Yeah, as you saw, there was Barnsley was there, John Stevens was there, Jess Malloy. But internationally, we had the likes of Celine Dion performing. She sang her rendition of You're the Voice. We also had, you know, Coldplay's Chris Martin. He's the lead singer. And it was literally the most spectacular, beautiful tribute. Unfortunately, he wasn't able to be there because the 77-year-old is actually quite ill. But what a way to acknowledge one of Australia's icons.
1: Does anyone know, did anyone perform Sadie, the cleaning lady?
0: Yes, remember that song. I forgot about that.
1: There's so much in Fran's back catalogue.
0: And
1: when he went off to the Little River, I think he did great work with the Little River as well.
2: Look, I'm not okay.
1: Playing to Win. Yeah. What a great song.
2: Oh, yeah.
0: And he literally is indicative of the Australia that we grew up in, you know, slip and slides, you know, all the things.
1: 100%.
0: You think of Fonzie and you think of what it was like to grow up in the 80s.
1: Well, you know what else is Australian? Crocodile.
2: Let's talk about crocodiles. If anything says the BBC in 2026, it's this story. So as we know, we have the Olympics coming to Australia. We have the BBC telling its viewers that we have approved here in Australia a croc-infested waterway for Olympic events. Let's take a look at what the BBC told their audience about the Fitzroy River.
3: A river home to 500 crocodiles has been chosen as an Olympic rowing venue. The Fitzroy River in Rockhampton, Queensland has been given the okay to host the Olympic and Paralympic rowing and canoeing events. There's been lots of opposition with concerns over flood risk, strong currents and of course the crocodiles, which can grow to up to 6 metres long.
2: Now, who would have thought that a country as vast as Australia might have two rivers called the Fitzroy River, one being in the Kimberley and, yes, croc-infested, and one being in Rockhampton, which is not, in fact, croc-infested, also happens to be in the state where the Olympics are being held. Imagine the fact-checkers at the BBC. Nah, don't worry about me.
1: Got the wrong
2: accent?
1: River.
2: What do?
0: But can I just quickly say, maybe it's a ploy. Maybe we just are trying to scare them. Because,
1: well, I think
0: when it comes to the Olympics, they're going to have to be chased by crocs.
1: It'd be more fun if we did it with crocs in the river, to be perfectly honest. Hey, quickly, before we go, how about this chap? I'm going to give him what Lawsy would have called the yay for the day. Flying around his plane in the United States over Oklahoma and Arkansas, and he has on his flight path mapped out the Mona Lisa.
2: That's wonderful.
0: Now that is art.
1: How good is that? I don't know whether you like to look on the flight radar and see planes going by.
2: My mum does though.
1: I do it with boats when they go past my place and stuff.
2: My mum's a big fan of Flight Tracker.
1: But how good is that?
0: That is incredible. A lot of people are doing this.
1: We should have a bit more of that in the world, to be perfectly honest. Okay. Thank you so much for joining us tonight. Up next, the Rita Panahi Show. Good night.
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0: News 24 will be back after this short break.
1: Prime Minister Anthony Albanese joins global calls for safeguards on artificial intelligence, signing a declaration with other world leaders. Three media outlets banned from the White House announce they're suing the Trump administration. And back home, new polling shows strong support for One Nation's super pay plan. We'll tell you how many people back the minor party's proposal. And a teenager is charged after an 11-year-old boy was shot inside a Sydney home.
2: Temperatures continue to cool across the east, plus the return of coastal showers. Tracking out what this means for your midweek coming up.
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1: Good morning and welcome to Early First Edition. It's Tuesday, September 22. I'm Julia Bradley. We start this morning with news out of the United Nations in New York. Australia has joined more than 20 countries calling for global safeguards to keep artificial intelligence under human control. The declaration warns rapid advances in AI could outpace governments' ability to manage emerging safety and security risks. Signatories are calling for common internal standards and transparent safety measures from AI companies. Meanwhile, Anthony Albanese has delivered an opening speech for Climate Week in New York, warning Australia is heading into a summer of extreme heat, bushfires and floods. The Prime Minister told a UN gathering the world can no longer rely on simply adapting to worsening climate disasters. He promoted Australia's 2035 emissions target and renewable energy potential, while arguing stronger global action is needed.
3: Australia certainly understands the role that we must play to get behind something positive, to move forward with a common purpose, and to build a better future for the next generation. We can't rely on the fortitude of our people alone, as tough as they are. We need to come together to meet the problem head on. There's no avoiding the scale of our responsibility or the cost of inaction.
1: Climate scientists say Australia's ongoing support for fossil fuel investment could undermine the government's credibility on climate action. Well, Donald Trump has left Washington, D.C., bound for New York, and what will be a massive week from the United Nations to a Greenland deal debate over how to deal with AI among those top issues, plus the visit of China's President Xi Jinping too. Let's go live now to Washington correspondent Jonathan Kersley. On the ground for us in the U.S., Jono, there's a lot of focus, though, on this White House ban on certain media outlets.
4: There is, Julia. The anger from the media outlets has built over the course of the weekend. It was CNN, MS Now and Politico who were first effectively shown the door by President Trump and the Trump administration over what he said was fake news. President Trump a short time ago on the South Lawn of the White House cutting the ribbon on his helipad for the inaugural use of it as Marine One took off bound for New York. And there was a huge media contingent in attendance, even though what we've seen today is the television networks here in the United States that operators have pulled bandy together to say they will not be covering pool events because CNN has been ousted from that. CNN, Politico and MS Now are all taking legal action now to have their media access reinstated. This is likely to be a saga that is going to be drawn out for days now, if not weeks. President Trump took to Truth Social earlier on today. He did not speak on the South Lawn of the White House or take questions addressing this issue. And the feed that was provided of his ribbon-cutting ceremony, you couldn't hear what the president was saying. Audio issues on that. But the president had this to say on Truth Social. The White House is not instituting an assault on the free press, something which I cherish. It's instituting an assault on the fake news, something he says that has grown like cancer in our beloved United States of America. Well, the major TV networks, including our affiliates here in the United States, Fox News, have pulled together a statement of their own saying the public has a vital interest in receiving accurate, independent independent information about its government. No administration should restrict a news organisation because it objects to its reporting. Vice President J.D. Vance spoke about this very issue earlier today. Here's what he had to say.
5: He's not banning media outlets. What he's doing is saying, we're not going to give you special access to the White House if you engage in what is effectively propaganda. We have to remember those three outlets account about 92% of the stories that they have on the President of the United States, on the administration, are negative. That's not representative of the American people. It's not representative of public opinion.
4: At the same time as we push towards these midterms, now six and a little bit weeks away now, well, there's new polling out that indicates there could be trouble ahead for the Republicans. Well, President Trump's approval rating, according to a Reuters Ipsos poll out just moments ago, down to 32%. That is the lowest of his political career. And it is a significant concern for him heading towards these midterms. There has been other polling out that indicates that the majority of Americans who are being polled, according to an NBC poll, blame him or his policy decisions for the state of the economy. And just 17% in this latest Reuters Ipsos poll of Americans approve of his handling of cost of living issues. And it is cost of living that is going to be very, very central to the midst of his political career. And it is a significant

0: Australia joining other countries calling for restrictions. Well, AI and the race between China and the United States is going to be somewhat of a significant element of the meeting between these two superpowers here later this week.
1: An incredibly high-stakes meeting, Jono. And as you say, that race regarding AI is certainly on. Thank you so much. You'll keep us well across it. Speak soon. Back home, the Treasurer is warning the latest intergenerational report reveals very serious risks and pressures facing Australia. Political reporter Ruben Spargo has the details.
2: Jim Chalmers is describing the AI revolution as the most consequential new factor since the last intergenerational report 3 years ago.
3: It's predicted to drive an economic transformation which will play a pivotal role in achieving long-term productivity growth of 1.2%, improving living standards and reducing debt. But the boost depends on translating AI uptake into better ways of working.
4: The intergenerational report shows that we face very serious risks and pressures, but that we are better placed and better prepared for them. Better positioned to benefit from the AI revolution, to succeed in a fragmenting world.
3: Australia's population is projected to reach just under 40 million in four decades. Australians are also expected to live longer. The fertility rate is projected to drop to 1.34 children per woman by 2066, down from the previous forecast of 1.62.
4: Australians living longer and healthier lives is obviously overwhelmingly a good thing. It's welcome recognition of the quality of our universal healthcare and the contribution that older people make.
3: The report predicts the federal budget will not return to surplus for the next 40 years as long-term spending pressures weigh on the bottom line.
2: But the government argues it has a comprehensive plan to modernise the economy and find opportunity and security in uncertainty.
1: New polling suggests strong support for One Nation's plan to let Australians redirect part of their future super contributions into take-home pay. The Compass polling survey commissioned by One Nation and published in the Daily Telegraph found 62% support the proposal, including 60% of Labor voters. Under the plan, eligible renters and mortgage holders could redirect 3% of compulsory super into wages for up to 3 years. Existing super balances would not be touched, the proposal putting fresh pressure on the Treasurer over cost of living relief. An 11-year-old boy is in a serious condition after being shot in the face at a unit in Sydney. Police have since charged an 18-year-old, while two others also remain in custody.
5: Police were called to a block of units in Norwest shortly before 5 p.m.
6: I'm distraught that something like that would happen in this area, where we have a lot of families, a lot of young kids and a lot of young people starting off their life here.
5: An 11-year-old boy inside one of the units had been shot in the face and neck. He was at the property with a 44-year-old woman and four 18-year-old males.
7: Police have overtaken a crime scene at the location there where a very thorough and expansive examination is happening. It's a tragic situation with an 11-year-old child suffering this injury.
5: The boy was taken to hospital in a serious condition.
7: The mother is with the child at the moment. She is as distressed as any parent would be about what she is dealing with at the moment.
5: While three of the 18-year-old males are in police custody.
7: And in terms of what happened in that apartment, it is far too early for me to say right now.
5: Police locked down a massive crime scene but say they're yet to find the gun that was used.
7: In terms of the firearm, there are no registered firearms to that address. So that will again be another line of inquiry for us to explore over the coming days.
5: Police say there's no connection to Sydney's latest wave of gun violence.
7: There is nothing to suggest at this point in the very early parts of the investigation that this is organised crime related.
6: To find out somebody's been shot, particularly in this week where we've had four or five deaths already this week through domestic violence, it doesn't thrill me.
5: What began as a gathering of family and friends at the property on Fairway Drive has turned into a crime scene.
7: It is an absolute tragic situation, and as we've seen some tragedy across Sydney in the last couple of days, this is not far from the worst that I've seen.
5: The New South Wales Homicide Squad has been briefed. Candice Wyatt, News 24.
1: check of the weather for your Tuesday. 25 degrees if you're on the Gold Coast today. Cool in Sydney, going for tops of 19. Sunny for the southeast of the country.

0: country, while Adelaide will also see sunshine and tops of 20 degrees. Coming up on Early First Edition, prosecution drops one charge against broadcaster Alan Jones. We'll have the details after the break.
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0: News 24 will be back after this short break.
1: Welcome back. You're watching Early First Edition. A court has heard a police officer disguised himself as an Uber Eats driver before killing his TV presenter, ex-lover, and the man's new boyfriend. Bolamar Condon's double murder trial has begun in Sydney with new details about the former constable's obsession with 10's Jesse Baird.
2: A tough day for the loved ones of Jesse Baird and Luke Davies. The trial of their accused killer, former police officer Bolamar Condon, beginning in the New South Wales Supreme Court. The 31-year-old is accused of disguising himself as an Uber Eats driver before entering Mr. Baird's inner Sydney terrace in February 2024. Inside, he allegedly used his service pistol to shoot the 10 presenter twice in the kitchen, the second time execution style, before shooting his flight attendant boyfriend through a bedroom door as he tried to call 000. Prosecutor Brett Hatfield told the jury the accused planned the murder of Jesse Baird and deliberately and intentionally murdered Luke Davies so as to eliminate him as a witness to the murder. He said the senior constable formed a jealous and obsessive infatuation with Mr. Baird after their casual relationship ended months earlier, having told friends he was the one. "You pull at people's heartstrings and expect no repercussions," he wrote to his ex in one aggressive message. The court heard 2 days before the alleged murders, Bolamar Condon went to a shopping centre to buy a surfboard bag, checking it would be big enough to fit a body into. The Crown alleges he used that bag to hide both bodies at the house before moving them to a rural property near Goulburn, where he tried to first sink them in the dam, then dump them. Mr. Lamar Condon has pleaded not guilty. Families expecting to learn what his defence will be Tuesday. Caroline Marcus, News 24, Sydney.
1: One charge against broadcaster Alan Jones has been dropped in his indecent assault trial. Prosecutors have withdrawn and dismissed one count of indecent assault alleged by a man referred to as Complainant F. The charge was related to an allegation that Mr. Jones touched the complainant's bottom at a function in 2012. Mr. Jones now facing 19 counts of indecent assault and 2 counts of sexual touching. He denies all allegations. A knife scare in Perth has seen several schools sent into lockdown after reports a teenager was seen carrying an edged weapon. Police were called to Byford Secondary College and Salvado Catholic College, southeast of Perth, around 2 p.m. local time yesterday. Several other schools in the area also implemented lockdown procedures. There were no injuries reported. One male has been detained by police and is assisting with inquiries. A series of 000 failures have prompted calls for Telstra to be stripped of its control of the emergency system. A Senate inquiry has blamed profit-focused telcos for putting public safety at risk.
3: 12 months ago, an Optus outage had fatal consequences, with 000 calls failing to get through.
4: 3 people died. Why should you keep your job?
3: And that has become a recurring question as Telstra and TPG also allowed emergency calls to go unanswered. Now the federal parliamentary inquiry into the telco's failings has reached a conclusion.
5: We need a broom through the regulator and we need an overhaul of the rules.
3: And that includes stripping Telstra of its responsibility for overseeing Australia's emergency services hotline and handing it to an independent authority.
6: This is about a system that protects the public interest and public safety. It should be the function of an independent organisation.
3: There are now calls to introduce a text-based method of contacting 000, as well as expanding domestic roaming capabilities between all telcos, guaranteeing that all calls will get through. This afternoon, Telstra defended its service. Every day our people answer more than 32,000 000 calls, and Telstra has served as Australia's emergency call person since 1961. But their critics
7: refused to let them off the hook.
5: They're putting their profits first, and they can no longer be trusted.
7: Senator Hanson-Young is urging the findings of their report be turned into action urgently.
1: The race to become Hobart's next Lord Mayor is heating up, a crowded field of candidates vying for the top job. The incumbent mayor has stepped aside, leaving the field wide open, and candidates, including a former 60 Minutes reporter, promising to take the city in a new direction.
8: Hobart, a city steeped in history, surrounded by natural beauty, and on the cusp of a major transformation. But behind the postcard perfect waterfront lies a deeply dysfunctional city council.
9: And I don't need any upstart to tell me how I vote and not vote.
10: It was just a point of clarification. I'm not trying to dictate.
11: I'm just going to adjourn the meeting briefly because we've got elected members there. We've got elected members.
12: Why? Someone's disgraceful behaviour has brought this meeting to its knees.
8: Enter Charles Woolley, former 60 Minutes reporter and deputy mayor of the nearby Sorell Council.
13: No, I don't think the Hobart City Council has lost its way. I know the Hobart Council has lost its way. It's appalling.
8: Mr. Woolley has accused the current mayor of being ideologically driven. He says his experience as a journalist has taught him to work across the political divide.
13: I'm told by members of the government that the mayor would never go and talk to them. I would be down there banging on the door all the time saying, I'm the mayor of Hobart, let me in. I want to talk about housing. I want you to make it easier for us to build more houses. I want this, I want that.
8: It's a view shared by his main rival, local businessman and incumbent city councillor John Kelly.
14: What's missing is leadership. And the Lord Mayor is more than just a chair's role. It's there to lead.
8: Mr. Kelly redeveloped one of Australia's oldest picture theatres. He says a business background is desperately needed in the top job.
14: We're all applying for the job of Lord Mayor and elected member, and surely it's incumbent upon the electors to look at our resume.
8: The two frontrunners are joined by a crowded field of candidates, each with an outside chance. Some are leveraging on their experience as a paramedic.
15: I'm used to working with really complex multidisciplinary teams in critical situations at night around car accidents, working with fire, working with family who may be upset about an injured relative.
8: Others are banking on previous time in the chair.
16: And every time I run it, you never hear about those meetings because they run really well. Everyone is respectful, everyone gets on with the job because they trust me.
8: One candidate has even suggested kicking people out of council meetings as a way to restore unity.
17: We've been pretty light on when it comes to kicking troublemakers out of the chamber.
8: Voting starts in less than a fortnight and runs for 3 weeks. With housing, development and tourism all on the agenda, the candidates will have plenty of ground to cover in the coming month. Aspen Blomfield, News 24, Hobart.
1: Collingwood superstar Nick Dacos has won the Brownlow Medal. He broke the all-time record, polling a staggering 47 votes, finishing 11 votes ahead of Bailey Smith in second place.
18: The Brownlow Medal has perhaps never seen such an overwhelming favourites as Nick Dacos in 2026. The Collingwood star with a perfect 9 votes from his first 3 games. It was clear from midway through the count which direction the night was going.
19: N Dacos, 3 votes. N Dacos, 3 votes. N Dacos, 3 votes.
18: The prolific polling of Dacos meant he already had an unassailable lead with 4 rounds still to count.
20: And he cannot be caught. He is the 2026 Brownlow medalist.
18: Dacos broke 3 records, 13 3-vote games, the most ever, 3 votes in 6 consecutive games, another record, and the big one, the most votes ever, finishing with 47.
19: The winner of the 2026 Brownlow Medal, Nick Dacos from the Collingwood Football Club.
18: Nick Dacos, widely thought to be the game's best player, officially crowned the fairest and best.
21: I never thought I'd be up on this stage. It's something that I genuinely have to pinch myself. And we played together at Carey, so it's very special to also receive the award from Rowley.
18: He's only 23, yet it feels a long time coming for Dacos, having finished second, and third in the last 3 seasons.
21: Definitely never feels like it's easy out there. I go into every game with, there's always the butterflies in the stomach and a little bit of nerves, and I sort of rely on what I do Monday to Friday to prepare myself for the weekend. Josh I couldn't have asked for a better role model since I've entered the club, mate. You're my brother, one of my best mates, but I love coming into work every day and getting better with you, mate.
18: The last Collingwood player to win the Brownlow was Dane Swan in 2011, a coronation of sorts for Nick Dacos, the best player in the game. Justin Edwards, Fox Sports News.
1: 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Here's News 24 weather meteorologist Marina Newman.
0: Cooler air returns to parts of the east as we head into our Tuesday, starting first across Queensland. That's when at least parts of the coast feeling that drop in temperature. While Brisbane holds out at 28 as our high, partly sunny skies, cooler air will reach the Gold Coast following a major drop across Sydney. That cool air continues for the high of 19 degrees for Tuesday afternoon, plus coastal showers, which will target the coast for the next few days. 17 and sunny across Melbourne, making for a cool but at least sunny and dry afternoon. And across Adelaide, 21, sunny and dry, making for a gorgeous day across the south. However, across Perth, looking at a high of 22 degrees and sunny skies with an expected drop in temperature as we head into the rest of our week. Meanwhile, across the rest of the north, that's where we're seeing temperatures remaining warm and at least dry for now. However, expecting the return of coastal showers for most of Queensland as we head into midweek.
1: 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Coming up after the break, AI takes center stage at a global forum as more countries join calls for greater regulation.
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1: Welcome back to Early First Edition. Australia has joined more than 20 countries calling for global safeguards to keep artificial intelligence under human control. The declaration warns rapid advances in AI could outpace government's ability to manage emerging safety and security risks. Signatories are calling for common internal standards and transparent safety measures from AI companies.
2: Artificial intelligence has the potential to improve lives, to strengthen our economy and productivity, and to massively advance science and medical breakthroughs. But humans need to be in control of it. If it's going to be successful, then we need to make sure that humans are at the centre of everything that occurs.
1: Australia is looking towards 40 years of budget deficit and an economy which will remain largely reliant on migration. Jim Chalmers handed down the second intergenerational report yesterday, which noted artificial intelligence is a key tool for productivity growth. The Treasurer argues Australians will benefit in the future despite the grim fiscal outlook.
3: Intergenerational report shows that we face very serious risks and pressures, but that we are better placed and better prepared for them. Better positioned to benefit from the AI revolution, to succeed in a fragmenting world.
1: Economists and industry bodies warning the report relies upon unrealistic, rosy assumptions, demanding the government must rein in spending. New polling shows two-thirds of Australians want immigration levels cut. The News poll found 37% of voters support Australia taking on significantly less migrants, while another 29% want only fewer than the current level. This includes 44% of Labor voters. Just 6% of all respondents saying immigration should increase. The survey found that more than half of voters say immigration brings a mix of benefit and harm. The results come as Labor, the Coalition and One Nation compete over their migration policies. Three women and a child are dead and two more young children are in a critical condition after a horror weekend of alleged domestic and family violence in New South Wales. The Premier says tackling the problem is a job for both law enforcement and the government, but the opposition calling for much more to be done on this issue.
4: Four deaths in 24 hours, all alleged to be at the hands of partners or family members.
5: I can't remember a weekend like this in my career. It is really overwhelming. None of those relationships were known to us for domestic violence. There were no AVOs in place.
4: A cyclist made the grim discovery in the Blue Mountains west of Sydney, a mother and her three children, one five-year-old boy dead, the others in a critical condition. Police say the 40-year-old mother is their sole suspect and she's expected to be charged with murder. On Saturday, three alleged murders across the state. A 31-year-old man charged over the death of his 23-year-old de facto at Wagga Wagga. A son accused of murdering his 70-year-old mother in the state's north. And at Bondi, a grandson charged with murdering his 90-year-old grandmother.
6: These are terrible, terrible events. We need to make sure that the criminal justice system can do its job so that it can provide a measure of justice for innocent family members. That needs to happen concurrently with government action. But it's profoundly distressing, and I understand why the people of Sydney and New South Wales are horrified over the last 24 hours.
4: Police say none of the incidents are related and none of the relationships were known to them for domestic violence. It's calling on the New South Wales government to prioritise the issue.
5: It is an issue that everyone needs to speak up about. Government needs to make sure they're throwing every resource at. And certainly in the New South Wales Police Force, it is our number one priority.
6: We've introduced some of the harshest changes to bail law applications for those who are accused of serious family and domestic violence, making it far harder for them to get bail. And in fact, one third of remandees in New South Wales prisons are there on domestic and family violence charges today.
4: The Premier says the state government and law enforcement authorities need to work together more closely. He says he'll ramp up an awareness campaign to try and bring family and domestic violence out from behind closed doors and encourage the community to speak out. The opposition says that's not enough.
7: So clearly what is happening is not working. And I know the Premier talked earlier about an awareness campaign. Well, I mean, quite frankly, turn on your TVs. There's your awareness campaign. It is happening. It is on the increase. We are failing. We have to do better.
4: New South Wales police say they're responding to a domestic violence-related incident every 3 minutes. Matt Taylor, News 24, Sydney.
1: Victoria will impose tough new rules on data centres to slow their impact on the power grid and also household bills. New facilities will have to secure their own renewable energy, pay full grid connection costs, and fund any required network upgrades under this state government plan. They'll also be banned from residential areas under the state's new Sustainable Data Centre Action Plan. Premier Ben Carroll saying the rules are designed to support growth in AI without putting extra pressure on the grid. The three American news outlets banned from the White House have announced they are suing the Trump administration. The joint statement from CNN, MS Now and Politico reads in part, "We are filing a lawsuit today to protect our First Amendment rights and defend the principle that the government does not decide what the press reports or publishes. Without notice or process, the White House revoked our journalist credentials because it objected to our reporting. Left unchallenged, this threatens press freedom and the public right to independent journalism free from government interference." The US president responding to allegations of restricting free press, writing on Truth Social, "Donald Trump says the White House is not instituting an assault on the free press, something which I cherish. It is instituting an assault on the fake news," he says, "something that has grown like cancer in our beloved USA. He says it is corrupt, purposeful, pervasive, fully coordinated and totally out of control. It is a threat to our national security and must be stopped now. Vice President J.D. Vance also defending the administration's decision on this.
8: He's not banning media outlets. What he's doing is saying, we're not going to give you special access to the White House if you engage in what is effectively propaganda. We have to remember those three outlets account about 92% of the stories that they have on the President of the United States, on the administration, are negative. That's not representative of the American people. It's not representative of public opinion.
1: A police officer and a man are in hospital after an exchange of gunfire near a synagogue in Canada. The incident occurred as members of the Jewish community gathered for Yom Kippur services. Authorities are still investigating if the synagogue was the intended target of the attack. Canada's Prime Minister Mark Carney extending support. He's written on X, "Jewish people must be able to worship safely, to live free, open, proud Jewish lives. Canada's government will do everything in our power to support law enforcement in ensuring the perpetrator is held accountable to the fullest extent of the law." Well, a typhoon has struck Japan's Pacific coast, bringing torrential rain, strong winds, and the risk of landslides over the Kanto region. Japan's meteorological agency, should I say, warns conditions could deteriorate rapidly as the storm is expected to hit the Tokyo metropolitan region. The agency is forecasting some areas could see a month's worth of rain in a single day. And joining me live now to discuss the news of the day is Labor MP for Hunter, Dan Repicoli. Dan, thank you so much for your time. I want to start with what we're leading the news with today. That is the fact that the Prime Minister has just signed this deal with other world leaders at the UN in New York to put in place safeguards on AI. This after the Trump administration rubbished concerns from tech leaders that we shouldn't be concerned about its impact on humanity, Donald Trump said. Why is this an important step for Australia to make?
9: Good morning, Julia, and good morning, viewers. This is an exceptional step for us to make because we need to make sure that AI is working for us and joining 20 other nations around the world in making sure that we have the right safeguards there, the right controls there, is a great thing for Aussies in this country.
1: There's a news poll out today revealing that two-thirds of voters support slashing immigration numbers. Voters, also according to more polling, seem to be warming to One Nation's plan to allow workers to dip into their superannuation. How worried are you about your ability to hold onto your seat at the next federal election?
9: Good question, Julia. And the only poll that really matters is the poll on the day when people actually go and cast their vote. And we're still a long, long way off from that federally. What I'll continue to do in The Hunter is keep working hard, being out there, talking to people, having the conversations. But we've also got to take into account what people are saying. And if people are telling us that their migration, that they've got some issues with migration, they've got some issues here, we need to be having those conversations and actually telling them and talking to them and then going back and reporting back to our ministers and having those conversations. My job is making sure that I'm out here speaking to people in The Hunter to hear what the people of The Hunter really want and then going back down to Canberra, being a loud voice for my area here in The Hunter and making sure that we're not forgotten about.
1: In a region particularly susceptible to a One Nation challenge, do you believe that your party is struggling to read the electorate as we see support for policies that One Nation's putting forward, record low support for the Labor Party at the moment?
9: As I said, Julia, polls are polls and the only poll that matters on the day is the one that happens when the election happens. So I've been told, if I went off polls, I've been told for two elections in a row that I'm going to lose my seat. And we're here now talking right now, Julia, nice and early in the morning, which is great. But at the end of the day, we've got to listen to the voters, have the conversations with them and get out on the ground and have that conversation. And I don't pay too much attention to what's out there in all the media, what's out there on the social media. I am very active in the social media, as people know, but at the end of the day, knocking on a door, having a conversation with the everyday Aussie in this country and in The Hunter is the way that we have a good conversation to get the info we need to be able to be fighting for this area.
1: We've seen the New South Wales opposition leader Kelly Sloan announce that if her party's elected at the March state election, she'll scrap the gun buyback scheme and end the ownership limit for farmers. As a former Olympic shooter, would you support people having greater access to firearms?
9: I've been very much against this from the New South Wales state government since this came in. This was rushed legislation and I've been very open and very vocal on that. I think it has been rushed and I think it has been ill-informed. And licensed firearms owners are being targeted in this position and we need to make sure that they're looked after as well in this. So at the end of the day, the New South Wales state government have done what they've done. They've put that through. Everybody's working on different things about how the caps will be worked on and we'll still have to wait and see exactly what happens with their legislation when it does come through. But what Kelly Sloan has done here has put through a different proposal and now it will be up to the voters to make those decisions. As a Labor guy and the Labor member for Hunter in the federal electorate, I will definitely talk up if I don't agree on things. And this is one thing that I don't agree about the state government has done.
1: Was this a poor policy put forward by your leader, Anthony Albanese, in the wake of Bondi?
9: No, this wasn't brought forward by the Albanese Labor government.
1: Well, this was a push between Anthony Albanese and Chris Minns. They were pretty much on a unity ticket with the buyback at least.
9: So there was a buyback proposed here, not a single doubt in the world there, Julia. Mm. And I'm not against a buyback. What I'm against is not paying market value for firearms for people that are handing in their firearms. Like me personally, I've got five or four firearms that I will hand in a buyback because I wouldn't sell them to anybody else because they're unreliable for what I do as a sports shooter and I wouldn't pass on those unreliable issues to another shooter. So I will hand those five in and I will buy another one, a better one.
1: Dan Repicoli, we will speak soon. Thank you.
9: Thank you, Julia. Thank you, viewers.
1: Let's get a quick check of the weather for your Tuesday. 25 degrees if you're on the Gold Coast today. Cool in Sydney, going for tops of 19. Sunny for the southeast of the country, while Adelaide will also see sunshine and tops of 20 degrees. Stay with us on Early First Edition. Coming up next, the latest in sport, including Nick Dacos crowned the AFL's fairest and best with a record breaking Brownlow medal count.
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1: Welcome back. You're watching Early First Edition. Let's take a quick look at what's making the front pages of the newspapers this morning. We start with the Australian Forever Deficit. This is a wrap of the intergenerational report that was released yesterday. 40 years of intergenerational theft, the Australian reports. Jim Chalmers has assured Australians that personal income tax cuts are still part of his economic plans. Despite revelations, the country faces 40 years of budget deficits, ballooning debt and an economy that will remain largely reliant on migration. We take a look at the Daily Telegraph, and you've got this exclusive there about Sydney's missing link, Labor's secret wish list for bumper metro. A dozen new metro stations have been mapped out for Sydney's west, with suburbs including Marsden Park and Oran Park targeted for driverless trains, according to secret state government modelling. The Sydney Morning Herald, efficiency growth key to taming debt taxes. Australia faces rising national debt and a heavier tax burden for younger generations unless its productivity crisis is fixed, according to Treasury's long-term outlook. That about that intergenerational report. The Herald Sun on the front, the Brownlow Medal wrap, stars and style. Magpie champion Nick Dacos and his partner, Arlette Armour, were showstoppers in a perfect pairing of black and white at the Brownlow Medal. So your wrap of that major event there in the Herald Sun. The Courier Mail on the front today, Premier rejects 2032 venues cost updates. It says Premier David Crisafulli says Queenslanders will not receive regular updates on the cost to construct the venues for the 2032 Olympic and Paralympic Games, instead promising only that the total costs would be within that overall budget that has been set aside. And lastly, taking a look at the Financial Review this morning, we've got Chalmers' bets on AI for growth. The Treasurer pinning the government's hopes on an AI-driven productivity surge to avert a bleak economic future in which federal debt could exceed 55% of GDP. Another look there at the intergenerational report and the big role that AI is to have in Australia's future economic growth. Let's take a quick look at the sport now. Collingwood superstar Nick Dacos has won the Brownlow Medal. Dacos breaking the all-time record, polling a staggering 47 votes, finishing 11 votes clear of the field.
2: The Brownlow Medal has perhaps never seen such an overwhelming favourites as Nick Dacos in 2026. The Collingwood star with a perfect 9 votes from his first 3 games. It was clear from midway through the count which direction the night was going.
3: N Dacos, 3 votes. N Dacos, 3 votes. N Dacos, 3 votes.
2: The prolific polling of Dacos meant he already had an unassailable lead with 4 rounds still to count.
4: He cannot be caught. He is the 2026 Brownlow medalist.
2: Dacos broke 3 records, 13 three-vote games, the most ever, 3 votes in 6 consecutive games, another record, and the big one, the most votes ever, finishing with 47.
3: The winner of the 2026 Brownlow Medal, Nick Dacos from the Collingwood Football Club.
2: Nick Dacos, widely thought to be the game's best player, officially crowned the fairest and best.
5: I never thought I'd be up on this stage. It's something that I genuinely have to pinch myself. And we played together at Carey, so it's very special to also receive the award from Rowley.
2: He's only 23, yet it feels a long time coming for Dacos, having finished second, and third in the last 3 seasons.
5: Definitely never feels like it's easy out there. I go into every game with, there's always the butterflies in the stomach and a little bit of nerves, and I sort of rely on what I do Monday to Friday to prepare myself for the weekend. So lucky to play with him. I think it's one of those things that in 10 or 20 years' time, when he's not out there and I'm not out there, we'll look back and we'll go, how cool was that?
2: The last Collingwood player to win the Brownlow was Dane Swan in 2011. A coronation of sorts for Nick Dacos, the best player in the game. Justin Edwards, Fox Sports News.
1: The Brisbane Lions admit they were blindsided by Lachie Neale's 1-game ban for gut-punching Jack Chinnavan. Brisbane star will miss this weekend's grand final if the club fails to get the charge downgraded on appeal tonight. Teammates revealing they discovered the news on social media.
6: geez, fingers crossed, I hope so. It's kind of a little sprung on us yesterday. Like, I didn't really see it during the game or didn't hear much about it after. So, fingers crossed everything happens if he can get off and get playing.
1: The two-time Brownlow medalist fails at the tribunal. Brisbane will have to find a way to replace him as they push for a title three-peat against Fremantle on Saturday. In the NRL, the Roosters are sweating on a finals miracle. Halfback Sam Walker on the brink of a shock return for Friday night's grand final qualifier against the Dolphins, less than 3 weeks after undergoing ankle surgery.
7: 3 weeks ago, Sam Walker's season appeared to be over. Ankle surgery surely killing his and the Roosters' hopes of lifting the trophy on grand final day. Now, though, he's on the brink of an unthinkable return for Friday's preliminary final against the Dolphins in what would be a miraculous 27-day turnaround.
8: He trained against us on Thursday last week, and that was enough for me. He was carving us up and put a bit of a show on. So that's all I'd say.
7: If he does play, it's hard to imagine he'll be anywhere near 100% fit. But in a grand final qualifier, it's a gamble the Roosters simply have to take.
8: It is, I think. To be honest, I think he will be kind of 100% fit. I feel like I've done a syndesmosis as well, and the surgeries they do now are pretty amazing. And, during that game, I feel like he'll be fine, and I think it'll be more after the game he'll pull up sore. Then he's got a week anyway, so... I don't think it'd be bothering him during the game, just from my own experience. I think he'd be sweet.
7: To beat the Dolphins, and at Suncorp no less, they'll need to overcome a brutal final schedule of consecutive six-day turnarounds. While their opponents will head into the prelim fully fit and fully rested, having enjoyed a 13-day break after beating the Warriors in week one. Dolphins fans turning up to their Redcliffe training base en masse as the club heads into its first ever prelim final in just year four of existence.
9: Nah, it's been good. Obviously come out here and train in front of our fans and the community. It's obviously a special feeling for the club and for us boys as well. And to see the turnout now, it's pretty cool.
7: Back at the Roosters, there's a last dance story brewing. Daly Cherry-Evans' extraordinary 16-year career is rapidly coming to a close. And while he's never looked better, he's one of several high-profile chooks that will depart at season's end, with Mark Momonetuwase, Angus Crichton and Connor Watson also moving on with him.
10: I haven't wanted to sort of think about it too much. More focused on the game at hand, particularly on the weekend. Knew it was be my last game ever here as a Rooster, at Allianz Stadium. So definitely had a moment there, but then there's a job at hand to do on Friday night, and then I'm sure after the grand final, mate, we'll all sit around and reminisce on it.
7: With that kind of talent drain, the Roosters know they're in a premiership window. But for a club that tells us every year they play for premierships, they may never get a better chance than this one. Cody Kaye for Fox Sports News.
1: Well, that is the wrap of sport this morning. Thank you for your company this morning on Early First Edition. I'm Julia Bradley. Stay with us. Coming up after the break is Pete Stefanovic with First Edition.
0: News 24 will be back after this short break.

News 24 will be back after this short break. 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

0: Prime Minister Anthony Albanese joins world leaders in their warnings over fast-developing AI. Three media outlets to sue the Trump administration over a White House ban. A teenager charged after an 11-year-old boy was shot inside a Sydney home. Former police officer Beaulamar Condon fronts court on the first day of his double murder trial. And Collingwood's Nick Dacos wins the 2026 AFL Brownlow Medal. Today's weather showers increasing in Sydney as it stays cool across Australia's southeast.
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0: It is the 22nd of September today, and it's great to have you with us bright and early on this Tuesday morning, folks. It's just gone 6 o'clock in Canberra. A group of world leaders have kicked off the UN General Assembly calling for tighter controls on the world's most advanced artificial intelligence systems. In a joint statement, more than 20 leaders, including the Prime Minister Anthony Albanese, are warning that the technology is developing faster than safeguards can keep up. Let's go straight to our chief news anchor, Kieran Gilbert. He's live for us in New York. Kieran, what do you make of the statement?
2: Well, Pete, Donald Trump might say that these AI warnings are a beat-up. These more than 20 world leaders disagree with him quite clearly. This is a show of intent at the start of the UN high-level week. Let me read a bit of this statement to you. And you can see from the nature of the language, they are serious about their concerns and about what they want to happen. They say, AI must remain under human direction, oversight and control. It must be developed and used in line with international law. Now, critically, the statement says it's calling on companies to develop not just the safety protocols, but include mandatory pre-deployment testing and independent evaluation. Qualified evaluators granted sufficient access to assess the risks. They're also calling for governments and regional organisations to further develop and coordinate common standards, strengthen transparency, and they're even suggesting possibly the creation of an international institution under the umbrella of the UN. Here was the Prime Minister speaking about this statement today.
3: Artificial intelligence has the potential to improve lives, to strengthen our economy and productivity, and to massively advance science and medical breakthroughs. But humans need to be in control of it. If it's going to be successful, then we need to make sure that humans are at the centre of everything that occurs.
2: The leaders of Germany, Spain, Norway, Canada are all signing on to this, so some big nations involved. The President of the European Commission, Ursula von der Leyen, who the Prime Minister has met this afternoon here in New York, and she has been very, very strong in her praise, von der Leyen, of the Prime Minister and his social media ban, saying that he's a trailblazer, was the language that she used. The Prime Minister says that played a big role along with Finland in putting this statement together and corralling the group of world leaders, and he hopes others will sign up too. Have a look.
3: Well, Australia played a central role in the statement. I was in direct discussions with President Stubb, and we continue to engage with our neighbours. This has been something that is discussed between leaders, just as it's been discussed around lounge rooms, around boardrooms, and around universities and around society.
2: That's the President Stubb of Finland who drove this thing, but the Prime Minister was very closely aligned with him, apparently, through the process, getting other world leaders to sign on. It's interesting, Pete, the President of the United States has just arrived in New York in the last hour or so. I know you'll speak to Jonathan Kersley throughout the morning as well. He's raised doubts as to these warnings, so I just wonder how all this feeds into some of those relationships, some of them already strained, the likes of, that bilateral relationship with Canada, for one.
0: Yeah, sure, good point. Kieran Gilbert, thank you so much. We'll talk to you again next hour. Well, let's go to Jonathan Kersley, back in Washington, D.C. now, the president facing the lowest approval ratings of his political career. That's according to Reuters this morning, as he makes himself a key figure in the battle for Congress at the midterms. So let's go to Jono Kersley. Jono, good morning. So the president's pushing back on the idea His ban on certain media outlets is, in fact, a ban.
4: He's insisting it's not a ban against the media outlets, but what he's doing, in his words, is trying to stop what he calls fake news. President Trump appearing on the south lawn of the White House earlier on today to cut the ribbon on his helipad, the inaugural flight from Marine One from that very helipad itself, as President Trump made his way to where Kieran Gilbert is in New York for the United Nations General Assembly and High-Level Leaders Week. But there has been much consternation and much debate here in the United States about his so-called media ban. CNN, MS Now, Politico have all been removed from the White House, and this has impacted how the television press pool, which travels with the president, covers his daily events. Right now, there is no television press pool with the president of the United States of America, and all the TV networks have bandied together as CNN, MS Now, Politico take legal action to sue the Trump administration to try and get access back into the White House. They are making a First Amendment free speech, freedom of the press argument. President Trump posting to Truth Social just a short time ago to say, I have an obligation to fight for the success and safety of our country. He's arguing this is a national security issue, insisting before this case even gets underway, which it will so in time, well, he was already intending to appeal the decision because he's arguing in his eyes, well, the decision will go against him. He goes on to say fake news is a threat to democracy and I will do whatever is necessary to make sure that the United States thrives, make America great again, he says. The major US television networks, of which our affiliate Fox News is one, issued a joint statement, an extraordinary show of unity today, saying the public has a vital interest in receiving accurate, independent information about its government, to appeal the decision. Because he's arguing in his eyes, well, the decision

0: give you special access to the White House if you engage in what is effectively propaganda. We have to remember those three outlets account about 92% of the stories that they have on the President of the United States, on the administration, are negative. That's not representative of the American people. It's not representative of public opinion.
1: And Pete, some interesting poll numbers out for the president. Well, they would be worrying for him. A Reuters Ipsos poll, and this is just one poll, points to his lowest approval ratings of his political career, 32%. At the same time, there's of those polled, well, just 17% approved of his handling of the economy. All this just 6 weeks out from the midterms. And President Trump has been wanting to put himself right at the centre of it. There is also an NBC poll that's been out in the last 12 hours or so that also indicates broadly Americans are blaming President Trump's policies for the economy. So he's going to have to turn the argument around and turn the public mindset around.
2: Okay. Jonathan Kersey with the latest from DC. Jono, thank you. Let's bring it home now. An 11-year-old boy is in a serious condition after being shot in the face at a unit in Sydney. Police have since charged an 18-year-old, while two others also remain in custody.
3: Police were called to a block of units in Norwest shortly before 5 p.m.
4: I'm distraught that something like that would happen in this area where we have a lot of families, a lot of young kids and a lot of young people starting off their life here.
3: An 11-year-old boy inside one of the units had been shot in the face and neck. He was at the property with a 44-year-old woman and four 18-year-old males.
5: Police have overtaken a crime scene at the location there where a very thorough and expansive examination is happening. It's a tragic situation with an 11-year-old child suffering this injury.
3: The boy was taken to hospital in a serious condition.
5: The mother is with the child at the moment. She is as distressed as any parent would be about what she is dealing with at the moment.
3: While three of the 18-year-old males are in police custody.
5: And in terms of what happened in that apartment, it is far too early for me to say right now.
3: Police locked down a massive crime scene but say they're yet to find the gun that was used.
5: In terms of the firearm, there are no registered firearms to that address. So that will again be another line of inquiry for us to explore over the coming days.
3: Police say there's no connection to Sydney's latest wave of gun violence.
5: There is nothing to suggest at this point in the very early parts of the investigation that this is organised crime related.
4: To find out somebody's been shot, particularly in this week where we've had, four or five deaths already this week through domestic violence, it doesn't thrill me.
3: What began as a gathering of family and friends at the property on Fairway Drive has turned into a crime scene.
5: It is an absolute tragic situation. And as we've seen some tragedy across Sydney in the last couple of days, this is not far from the worst that I've seen.
3: The New South Wales Homicide Squad has been briefed. Candice Wyatt, News 24.
2: A court has heard a police officer disguised himself as an Uber Eats driver before killing his TV presenter ex-lover and the man's new boyfriend. Bola Markondon's double murder trial has gotten underway in Sydney now, with new details about the former constable's obsession with Jesse Baird.
6: A tough day for the loved ones of Jesse Baird and Luke Davies. The trial of their accused killer, former police officer Bola Markondon, beginning in the New South Wales Supreme Court. The 31-year-old is accused of disguising himself as an Uber Eats driver before entering Mr. Baird's inner Sydney terrace in February 2024. Inside, he allegedly used his service pistol to shoot the 10 presenter twice in the kitchen, the second time execution style, before shooting his flight attendant boyfriend through a bedroom door as he tried to call 000. Prosecutor Brett Hatfield told the jury the accused planned the murder of Jesse Baird and deliberately and intentionally murdered Luke Davies so as to eliminate him as a witness to the murder. He said the senior constable formed a jealous and obsessive infatuation with Mr. Baird after their casual relationship ended months earlier, having told friends he was the one. You pull at people's heartstrings and expect no repercussions, he wrote to his ex in one aggressive message. The court heard 2 days before the alleged murders, Beau Lamar Condon went to a shopping centre to buy

0: a surfboard bag, checking it would be big enough to fit a body into.
1: The Crown alleges he used that bag to hide both bodies at the house before moving them to a rural property near Goulburn, where he tried to first sink them in the dam, then dump them. Mr. Lamar Condon has pleaded not guilty. Families expecting to learn what his defence will be Tuesday. Caroline Marcus, News 24, Sydney.
2: Ukraine has launched its largest drone attack on Moscow. The attack comes as the US government ramps up its diplomatic efforts to end the war.
3: Ukrainian forces firing more than 1,000 drones at Russia, including hundreds that were launched towards Moscow, as the Kremlin wrapped up its last day of parliamentary elections. The city's mayor says the strikes damaged an oil refinery, one of several sites supplying the Russian capital.
4: If they're striking Russian energy infrastructure, it's to deny the Russian economy the funds they need to continue to prosecute the war. If Ukraine doesn't do that, then they lose.
3: At the same time, Russia continued striking Ukraine, killing multiple people in the Kyiv region. But there's new momentum to end the war. This week, Ukraine's Volodymyr Zelensky is expected to meet with President Donald Trump at the sidelines of the U.S. General Assembly and says he's ready to move towards de-escalation with Russia.
5: If the American partners manage to ensure the real readiness of Russia to stop this war and to do it truthfully, Ukraine will take its de-escalation steps.
3: Zelensky has said he supports a mutual pause on infrastructure strikes as a potential first step. In a call on Sunday, President Trump reportedly told him to stop attacking Russian oil refineries, citing surging global diesel prices.
6: It's going to have some impact on the diesel market and the gasoline market globally. It's not that we're running out of oil. We're running out of refining capacities.
3: Meanwhile, the party, supported by President Putin, will keep control of Russia's parliaments after most opposition candidates were excluded from this weekend's elections.
2: A typhoon has struck Japan's Pacific coast, bringing torrential rain, strong winds, and the risk of landslides over the Kanto region. Japan's meteorological agency warns conditions could deteriorate rapidly as the storm is expected to hit the Tokyo metropolitan region. The agency forecasting some areas could see a month's worth of rain in just a single day. Well, Collingwood superstar Nick Dacos has won the Brownlow medal. He's broken the all-time record polling, a staggering 47 votes, finishing 11 ahead of Bailey Smith in second place.
7: The Brownlow medal has perhaps never seen such an overwhelming favourites as Nick Dacos in 2026. The Collingwood star with a perfect 9 votes from his first 3 games. It was clear from midway through the count which direction the night was going.
8: N Dacos, 3 votes. N Dacos, 3 votes. N Dacos, 3 votes.
7: The prolific polling of Dacos meant he already had an unassailable lead with 4 rounds still to count.
9: He cannot be caught. He is the 2026 Brownlow medalist.
7: Dacos broke 3 records, 13 3-vote games, the most ever, 3 votes in 6 consecutive games, another record, and the big one, the most votes ever, finishing with 47.
8: The winner of the 2026 Brownlow medal, Nick Dacos from the Collingwood Football Club.
7: Nick Dacos, widely thought to be the game's best player, officially crowned the fairest and best.
10: I never thought I'd be up on this stage. It's something that I genuinely have to pinch myself. And we played together at Carey, so it's very special to also receive the award from Rowley.
7: He's only 23, yet it feels a long time coming for Dacos, having finished second and third in the last 3 seasons.
10: Definitely never feels like it's easy out there. I go into every game with, there's always the butterflies in the stomach and a little bit of nerves, and I sort of rely on what I do Monday to Friday to prepare myself for the weekend. Josh, I couldn't have asked for a better role model since I've entered the club, mate. You're my brother, one of my best mates, but I love coming into work every day and getting better with you, mate.
7: The last Collingwood player to win the Brownlow was Dane Swan in 2011. A coronation of sorts for Nick Dacos, the best player in the game. Justin Edwards, Fox Sports News.
2: Coming up, that time of the year. Fat Bear Week is back in Alaska. Fat Bear Week. If you didn't know it's a thing, it is a thing. And we'll have this for you next. Plus in sport, we'll get back to the Brownlows, Jim, with that and more ahead.
11: News 24 will be back after this short break.

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0: Welcome back to First Edition, folks. Houthi militants are moving to seize strategic locations in Yemen, threatening to cut the Red Sea coast off from Saudi-backed forces. US President Donald Trump has reportedly called off strikes on the Iran-backed group, the terror group, I'd say, at the last minute. This is despite Saudi Arabia repeatedly calling for American strikes. That's according to the New York Times. The terror group's rapid advance has escalated the conflict in the Middle East, adding more strain on global fuel supplies. US allies throughout Europe have offered their support for the deal, which gives the US more military flexibility in Greenland. However, some are concerned the deal is more about politics than security.
1: President Trump says the push to take over Greenland is now finished. On Friday, he announced a new deal with the Danish government, allowing the U.S. to expand its military footprint there. It also bars non-NATO military bases and makes the U.S. presence permanent. Both sides are calling it a win-win, though some analysts see it as more of a political compromise meant to soothe voters on both sides of the Atlantic.
2: Greenland and Denmark has now decided, okay, we'll let Trump take the win, then we'll explain afterwards to the Greenlandian Danish population why this is not really as big a deal.
1: And we're already seeing the start of those efforts. Lawmakers in Denmark are welcoming the deal, but downplaying concessions made to the U.S.
3: When I was growing up, there were a lot more American troops in Greenland, actually. So for us, it might be a return to something that we have already seen before.
1: And Danish residents say they're cautiously optimistic, hoping this puts to rest any conflict between Denmark and the United States.
4: It's the most realistic solution for us right now, because we are a small nation.
5: It's always a relief whenever we are able, you know, to settle things in a friendly manner.
1: Meanwhile, the administration is calling the agreement a big win that will help secure Europe and the U.S. from the threat of attacks from the Arctic.
6: Our radars, our sensors are incredibly important up there. They need to be defended.
1: The full text of the deal has not been released, but it reportedly also grants the U.S. access to Greenland's rare earth metals.
0: Well, it's that time of the year again. Fat Bear Week has returned. What are you laughing at? That's Jim Callinan. I don't even think these bears are fat. I think it's harsh. I think they look good. Look like they've been working out. From today, the public can vote for the fattest brown bear at Alaska's Katmai National Park. These aren't fat bears. Last year, more than 1 million votes were cast worldwide, with Chunk crowned winner. The competition, currently in its 12th year, and celebrates the brown bears as they build their fat reserves ahead of their winter hibernation, which is something I like doing as well.
7: They're just healthy, Pete.
0: You suck the belly.
7: They're healthy.
0: Exactly. I reckon they look good.
7: They've got a big sleep coming there.
0: They're good. I reckon they've been in the gym. They've been working out. That's great.
7: Feel better than
0: they're
7: me.
0: Ready to go. Let's get to the sport with Jim Callinan this morning, starting off with the Brownlows. I mean, pretty one-sided, wasn't it?
7: Look, it was. But he's been here before, Pete.
0: Yeah.
7: He was the overwhelming favourite pretty much for the last
0: four counts. Yeah, that's
7: right. Only 23. This is the extraordinary part of it all. But, yeah, Nick Daicos, finally, as you reported a little early this morning, is officially the best and fairest player of the AFL season, named the Brownlow medalist and by an equal record margin. So, yet again, he was the overwhelming favourite after finishing runner-up twice the last two counts, third before that. But he left no doubt this time around as he was finally awarded Charlie.
8: I never thought I'd be up on this stage. It's something that I genuinely have to pinch myself, and definitely never feels like it's easy out there. I go into every game with, there's always the butterflies in the stomach and a little bit of nerves. And Josh, I couldn't have asked for a better role model since I've entered the club, mate. You're my brother, one of my best mates. But I love coming into work every day and getting better with you, mate. And it's a massive honour for me, and I'm so grateful. So thank you, guys.
7: Daicos polling a record 47 votes, 11 clear of Bailey Smith, an equal biggest margin. The Pie Star collecting the new best of 13 best on ground. So six consecutive times he got the three votes between rounds 15 and 20. Again, that's the most ever. And as I mentioned, Pete, 23. So there's a very good chance he'll be adding to this count.
0: How far did they go in the season?
7: Before his career completes, pardon me?
0: How far did they go in the season?
7: No, they were always on the fringe, the wild card.
0: Yeah, that's right.
7: So you do find that, though, a little bit when the team doesn't go particularly well, but you've got an out-and-out start, they get all the votes.
0: Yeah, yeah. Whereas you get... suck them all up. Right.
7: You get those better sides, the votes are spread out amongst your team. So you're effectively going...
0: Usually you'd think best player of the year would be someone who leads a team to glory.
7: Usually. Well, that's why the Norm Smith so coveted as well on the final.
0: But sorry.
7: It is said to be another huge night, though, because there's a two-time Brownlow medalist in Lachie Neal, who'll be fighting for his grand final availability at the Games Tribunal. So he's set to miss this weekend's grand final. Neal copped a one-game ban for gut-punching Jack Ginnivan in that epic prelim. So he simply has to beat his charge or have it downgraded tonight to make the decider. His teammates revealed they only found out the news on social media.
9: Geez, fingers crossed, I hope so. That's kind of a little sprung on us yesterday. Like, I didn't really see it during the game or didn't hear much about it after. So fingers crossed everything happens that he can get off and get playing.
0: This is a big tribunal, Jim.
7: It's huge.
0: This is a big one.
7: Well, not only withstanding, Pete, that there's a grand final on the line, it's highly likely Neil's leaving.
0: He might have played the last game. And what a game that was too,
7: Yeah, and we know what he did last year with the injury concerns. He came in on the second half and almost won the Norm Smith.
0: Fortunately, they got a team full of stars, but they would miss him for sure.
7: Oh, absolutely. Yeah, he adds so much, particularly on experience front. So, yeah, huge night tonight, no doubt about it. Rugby League Roosters halfback Sam Walker, is he poised for a miracle return in time for his team's preliminary final against the Dolphins on Friday? Remembering Walker had surgery on a syndesmosis injury only late last month. Many thought season over, but the playmaker could be named this afternoon.
10: To be honest, I think he will be kind of 100% fit. I feel like I've done a syndesmosis as well, and the surgeries they do now are pretty amazing. And, you know, during that game, I feel like he'll be fine, and I think it'll be more after the game, he'll pull up sore. Then he's got a week anyway, so... I don't think it'll be bothering him during the game, just from my own experience. I think he'll be sweet.
0: Another star.
7: Yeah, now this Roosters clash with the Dolphins should be at a sold-out Suncorp Stadium. Many of the Finns fans have been up and about lending their support, given it's the club's first ever prelim final.
11: Obviously, come out here and train in front of our fans and the community. It's obviously a special feeling for the club and for us boys as well. And to see the turnout now, it's pretty cool.
12: What's it going to take to beat them?
13: Everything. Like I said, they're a great side. We've got some unreal players there, so we know we're going to have to play our best footy to win, and that's what we plan on doing.
7: Now, the Dolphins have beaten the Roosters twice already this season. One person who won't be featuring, so it seems, is referee Ashley Klein. After that controversial finish to the Warriors' Knights semi in Auckland, he failed to award an escort penalty in the last minute of what was an epic at Eden Park. The decision effectively rules him out of grand final contention after the governing body reviewed several contentious calls from this game. The review finding the Warriors should have been given a chance to level the game with a penalty after Tyson Brazil was deemed to have illegally escorted Leka Halasima off the ball. Look, there's always those sorts of hard luck stories and tough calls, but in the end...
0: Straight sets.
7: They are out in straight sets.
0: Straight sets.
7: Very tough.
0: It's a shame. Yeah. But the
7: Knots. Not for the Knots.
0: Knots, hey. They played really well. They're almost a dark horse there. I think that they might come unstuck this weekend. But anyway, we'll see. All right. Thank you, Jim. Coming up after the break, the federal government under increasing pressure to cut the fuel excise. The opposition certainly wants it. Plus, the new metro stations mapped out for Sydney. Details ahead.
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1: You're back with First Edition, folks, and thanks for your company. Well, Australia has joined more than 20 countries calling for global safeguards to keep artificial intelligence under human control. The declaration warns rapid advances in AI could outpace government's ability to manage emerging safety and security risks. Signatories are calling for common internal standards and transparent safety measures, I should say, from AI companies.
2: Artificial intelligence has the potential to improve lives, to strengthen our economy and productivity, and to massively advance science and medical breakthroughs. But humans need to be in control of it. If it's going to be successful, then we need to make sure that humans are at the centre of everything that occurs.
1: Anthony Albanese has delivered an opening speech for Climate Week in New York, warning Australia is headed into a summer of extreme heat, bushfires and floods. The Prime Minister told a UN gathering the world can no longer rely on simply adapting to worsening climate disasters. He promoted Australia's 2035 emissions target and renewable energy potential while arguing stronger global action is needed.
2: Australia certainly understands the role that we must play to get behind something positive, to move forward with a common purpose and to build a better future for the next generation. We can't rely on the fortitude of our people alone, as tough as they are. We need to come together to meet the problem head on. There's no avoiding the scale of our responsibility or the cost of inaction.
1: Climate scientists say Australia's ongoing support for fossil fuel investment could undermine the government's credibility on climate action. Labor's under growing pressure to reconsider temporary cuts to the fuel excise. Prices at the Bowser continue to rise, but with no end to the Iran war in sight. Political correspondent Cam Redden is live with the details in Canberra. Cam, the government is resisting this move for now, but could their hand be forced?
3: Well, it's going to become more difficult to resist this, Pete. Let's show you the current prices around the country for people who are going to be filling up on the way to work today. It's above $2.30 in most capital cities for unleaded. But the bigger problem is that those prices have been rising pretty much week on week ever since the fuel excise cut came off. Now, remember, the government reduced it initially for 3 months until June 30. And this is what's happened since then. There was a brief 2 week extension until August, but it's been off for the best part of 2 months now. And those prices are now up and up week on week. The government has said for now it is not looking at going back to the well on the fuel excise, but they're going to come under increasing political pressure the more that that cost continues to rise. The coalition will be out again today calling for its plan, which is a cut so long as the global oil price is averaging around $100 a barrel. And it's about that now. One Nation, Pete, has been calling for some time to cut the fuel excise for the best part of 3 years. They've wanted to see it reduced until at least the middle of 2028. It is worth noting, though, that a cut to the fuel excise, even for the course of about a month, would cost the budget roughly $1 billion. So that is part of the reason the government wants to see where the prices are going. But the higher they go, the more pressure they will be under.
1: Yeah, and also causes longer-term issues when it comes to inflation when the excise is resumed. Cam Redden, thank you so much. Well, new polling suggests strong support for One Nation's plan to let Australians redirect part of their future super contributions into take-home pay. The Compass polling survey, commissioned by One Nation, found 62% support the proposal, including 60% of Labor voters. Under the plan, eligible renters and mortgage holders could redirect 3 percentage points of compulsory super into wages for up to 3 years. Existing super balances would not be touched. The proposal applies fresh pressure on Treasurer Jim Chalmers over cost of living relief, but he said all along there's going to be no changes to super. A teenager has been charged after an 11-year-old boy was shot inside a home in Sydney. The incident occurred in Norwest at about 5 p.m. yesterday. Police say the boy had been shot in the face and neck and was treated at the scene before being transported to hospital.
4: I'm distraught that something like that would happen in this area where we have a lot of families, a lot of young kids, and a lot of young people starting off their life here. And to find out somebody's been shot, particularly in this week where we've had, what, 4 or 5 deaths already this week through domestic violence, it doesn't thrill me.
1: Police claim a 44-year-old woman and four 18-year-old boys were present at the time, all of whom unharmed. Three teenagers were arrested. One has since been charged with concealing a serious indictable offence.
5: Police have overtaken a crime scene at the location there where a very thorough and expansive examination is happening at that scene. Three males were arrested, three of those 18-year-old males, two of which are here at Castle Hill at the moment and one is at Riverston, and they are assisting us with our inquiries.
1: Victoria will impose tough new rules on data centres about their impact on the power grid and household bills. New facilities will have to secure their own renewable energy, pay full grid connection costs, and fund any required network upgrades under the state government's plan. They'll also be banned from residential areas under the state's new Sustainable Data Centre Action Plan. Premier Ben Carroll says the rules are designed to support growth in AI without putting extra pressure on the electricity system. US President Donald Trump will deliver a formal speech at the UN General Assembly in New York. He's expected to defend the war in Iran, push for peace in Ukraine, and possibly address concerns over artificial intelligence.
6: They say New York is the city that never sleeps, and President Trump is testing that with a jam-packed agenda at this year's UN General Assembly. His formal speech is tomorrow morning. He's expected to defend the war in Iran, push for peace in Ukraine, and possibly address concerns about artificial intelligence. He's also meeting with a number of world leaders, including Ukraine's President Volodymyr Zelensky and interim Venezuelan President Delcy Rodriguez.
7: They're trying to balance this tactic of being flattering and getting along with Trump personally with sort of building the muscle of working with other middle powers.
6: But the biggest topic of conversation is expected to be Iran. On Monday, two tankers were attacked in the Strait of Hormuz, though the White House continues to insist the U.S. is in control.
8: We took action to ensure that Iran would not have nuclear weapons. They responded by terrorizing international shipping. We're, of course, going to try to protect the free flow of commerce as much as we can.
6: The administration remains cautiously optimistic about moving the peace process forward. But Iranian officials say a major breakthrough is unlikely this week.
9: We must fight rationally and from a position of strength and at the appropriate time negotiate with authority.
6: Ultimately, a lot will depend on whether the president can rally America's Persian Gulf allies to increase the pressure on Iran.
10: The UN General Assembly can be so critical in bringing them together to really chart out what's next for the Iranian regime.
6: Iran's president is expected to respond to President Trump in his UN address on Wednesday.
1: The race to become Hobart's next Lord Mayor is heating up, a crowded field of candidates vying for the top job. The incumbent mayor has stepped aside, leaving the field wide open, and candidates, including a former 60 Minutes reporter, are promising to take the city in a new direction.
11: Hobart, a city steeped in history, surrounded by natural beauty, and on the cusp of a major transformation. But behind the postcard perfect waterfront lies a deeply dysfunctional city council.
12: And I don't need any upstart to tell me how I vote and not vote.
13: It was just a point of clarification. I'm not trying to dictate.
14: I'm just going to adjourn the meeting briefly because we've got elected members there. We've got elected members.
15: Why? Someone's disgraceful behaviour has brought this meeting to its knees.
11: Enter Charles Woolley, former 60 Minutes reporter and deputy mayor of the nearby Sorell Council.
16: No, I don't think the Hobart City Council has lost its way. I know the Hobart Council has lost its way. It's appalling.
11: Mr. Woolley has accused the current mayor of being ideologically driven. He says his experience as a journalist has taught him to work across the political divide.
16: I'm told by members of the government that the mayor would never go and talk to them. I would be down there banging on the door all the time saying, I'm the mayor of Hobart, let me in. I want to talk about housing. I want you to make it easier for us to build more houses. I want this, I want that.
11: It's a view shared by his main rival, local businessman and incumbent city councillor John Kelly.
17: What's missing is leadership. And the Lord Mayor is more than just a chair's role. It's there to lead.
11: Mr. Kelly redeveloped one of Australia's oldest picture theatres. He says a business background is desperately needed in the top job.
17: We're all applying for the job of Lord Mayor and elected member, and surely it's incumbent upon the electors to look at our resume.
11: The two frontrunners are joined by a crowded field of candidates, each with an outside chance. Some are leveraging on their experience as a paramedic.
18: I'm used to working with really complex multidisciplinary teams in critical situations at night around car accidents, working with fire, working with family who may be upset about an injured relative.
11: Others are banking on previous time in the chair.
19: And every time I run it, you never hear about those meetings because they run really well. Everyone is respectful, everyone gets on with the job because they trust me.
11: One candidate has even suggested kicking people out of council meetings as a way to restore unity.
20: We've been pretty light on when it comes to kicking troublemakers out of the chamber.
11: Voting starts in less than a fortnight and runs for 3 weeks. With housing, development and tourism all on the agenda, the candidates will have plenty of ground to cover in the coming month. Aspen Blomfield, News 24, Hobart.
3: Let's get some weather with Rob Sharp this morning. Good morning to you, Rob. So we saw a dramatic change in Sydney yesterday. How's today shaping up?
21: Yeah, much cooler than it started out yesterday, and it's now pretty gloomy as well, as you can see behind me, courtesy of that change that swept through yesterday. We got to 33 degrees yesterday, the warmest weather of the season so far in the city. Some suburbs got above 35 degrees, while Sydney Airport dropped 10 degrees in half an hour before lunchtime, and now we've got some cloud and showers behind the change. You can see some drizzle that came through and developed mainly over inland suburbs yesterday afternoon and up towards the Hunter, and there's still a fair bit of that around at the moment. You can see the showers have just built up a little bit more. Newcastle on 8 millimetres, quite a few showers just out to sea, and they are coming over land later on today. So you can see those showers and drizzle areas expected to rebuild right across Sydney down to Wollongong and continue for Newcastle as well as we move through today. So a bit more wet weather as it stays on the cooler side of things. It was a chilly start this morning through much of Victoria and for many parts of Tasmania. Hobart itself still 8 degrees, but quite a few areas down experiencing some frost this morning, which is not great timing of the year for quite a few farmers. So crops don't like the frost at this time of the year, and we saw a little bit of that this morning, but daytime tops are still fairly close to normal for this time of the year in the southeast, and it's not quite as warm as it was yesterday for Brisbane.
3: Okay, how about the rest of the week, Rob?
21: Well, the rest of the week is looking pretty interesting. We've got wet weather flowing along the east coast. So after today, showers down through Sydney. I think the focus will be a bit further north along the coast, with Queensland looking at an uptick in that wet weather. Showers building towards Thursday and Friday and Saturday along that coastal fringe for Queensland, especially for the central and tropical coastlines. Mackay, good chance to see more than 20 millimetres. That would make it its wettest week since June if we get that kind of rainfall. But for the southeast, there's not much rain coming through there, but for WA, there is. We've got another wet week for eastern WA. Remarkable rainfall through those parts. A little bit more typical towards Perth, but Albany even still looking at more than 50 millimetres over the next 7 days. But let's have a look at the temperatures. And you can see staying mild on the west coast for today as the heat flows down into eastern WA. But it's this northerly airstream that's developing that's going to become stagnant through the week. We're going to end up with this heat just sitting there right across the middle of the country down into South Australia through the second half of this week and even into the start of next week. Adelaide at this time of year averages at just 18.5 degrees, and we're going to be pushing 30 degrees multiple days this week, I think, with, as you can see, widespread in this shading, 3 degrees above normal for the week as a whole, and some areas in South Australia and Western New South Wales looking at temperatures as high as 6 degrees above average for the week as a whole.
3: All right, there you go. Rob Sharp, thank you so much. We're off to a break. We're coming up plans to keep the spirit of the Gabba alive after its upcoming demolition. We've got that for you, plus Matt Canavan is standing by. He's first up today to talk about a whole bunch of things, including the intergenerational report. We'll be right back.
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1: First edition, folks, and it's good to have you with us this morning. Well, we're all going to live longer, work less, retire later, and the country will pay for it through the AI boom. That's about the crux of an intergenerational report that tries to predict how our great nation will look in 40 years' time. Joining us live for this and more, the Nationals leader, Matt Canavan. Good to see you this morning, Matt. First of all, your thoughts on this report.
2: Well, look, effectively, the government seems to have designed an economic plan now on our nation winning the lotto. I mean, that's about the impact and influence that the Australian government can have on this so-called AI boom. It may happen. It may happen. And it may be fantastic. But it's not exactly within the purview of Jim Chalmers or the Labor government. I don't think they're out there designing the learning models for large language models right now. And this is something that might happen or it might not. And as I say, it might be the economic equivalent of winning the lotto for our country. But I think we need a government that has an economic plan that they can actually control. So where's the plan to lower taxes, to cut red tape, to get energy prices down so that we can ensure we have a productivity boom regardless of whether the AI boom happens or not? Now, as I say, there's lots of amazing opportunities when it comes to artificial intelligence. But look, we've just lived through a massive technology boom, the dot-com boom, of the turn of the century. There were a lot of promises made about it and its influence on productivity and our economic performance. It didn't quite stack up to what it's been. I mean, it's has changed our lives, there's no doubt about that. It's pretty hard to see in the macroeconomic figures any major boost to productivity from that. And so I just think we need a grain of salt here about all these bright, shiny things and instead focus on the hard work of improving our own economy. It's the hard work that this government seems to have given up on. They've given up on cutting red tape, on improving productivity, on getting down energy prices. We don't hear about that anymore. Previous versions of the intergenerational report of this government said we're going to have a clean energy boom. Well, what happened to that?
1: Well, just on energy prices, and again, back to this report, it's promising a saving. Now, we've been here before, but anyway, it's promising a saving of $4,300 in the long run. What do you think the chances are of that being realised?
2: Well, it's probably about the same chance of us getting that $275 off our power bills that the government originally promised 4 years ago. Again, rather than making promises on the never-never, why doesn't the government just focus on doing what it said it was going to do in the here and now? That's what governments can impact and affect, but the government's promise to cut your power bills by $275, has not been realised. The government's promise that it wouldn't jack up taxes on property, on small business, has not been realised. And those broken promises are coming due now. The confidence in our economy is down, investment is down, and that's leading to a shocking productivity performance under this government. The productivity performance here we've never seen anything like it. It's gone negative for the first time in over a four-year period.
1: The presumption is that renewables will be everywhere in, 20, 30, 40 years from now, more so than they are now.
2: Well, we've heard this all before. I think people have had enough of this chicken little act that this is going to happen. It's just about to happen. The sky's about to fall in. It's just hasn't happened to date. We've seen a big increase in the amount of solar and wind in our power grid, and all we've seen is higher and higher energy prices as a result. Now, that's not just Australia's experience. It's been the experience of every country in the world that has significantly increased its investments in solar and wind. They've ended up with higher energy prices. And energy prices are pretty much the story of productivity in this country in the past couple of decades. When you look at our productivity performance at a sectoral level, so breaking down our economy to different sectors, the one that really stands out is a very poor negative performance of electricity, gas and water. It's gone back more than 1% a year for now 20 years. Now, that does coincide with the increase in renewable energy that we've seen over that period. And maybe, just maybe, we should get back to basics of using our coal, our gas, uranium as well that we've locked up. All those reserves should be unlocked and unleashed. And that's what Angus Taylor and I want to do with our energy system. Just use all our energy resources for the benefit of the Australian people, because that will help deliver us the lowest possible energy prices we can achieve.
1: Okay, we got more people dying than those being born within the space of about 30 years as well, Matt. So the birth rate's going to plunge to about 1.4. Does that require a need to keep migration higher?
2: No, I think it requires a renewed focus on supporting families to have children.
1: Baby bonus.
2: Because at these birth rates, well, a lot of attention gets put on the baby bonus, but I think what's more important, and that last period where we did do the baby bonus, but it's not the only thing Howard government did, in that period, there was an increasing amount of support for families with children. And it did coincide with the last time that our birth rate did increase. So these things can work. You've seen in Hungary as well, successful efforts to increase their birth rate by focusing and supporting families.
1: Isn't that what the government
2: do? For what it's
1: cheaper
2: worth.
1: Cheaper childcare, et cetera. That's what they argue.
2: Sorry?
1: Isn't that what the government's doing? Cheaper childcare, et cetera. That's what they argue.
2: Well, has it got cheaper for people? I mean, it's got more expensive for the taxpayer, that's for sure. We're now spending above $15 billion a year on childcare subsidies. The problem is when more and more people are forced to and have to use childcare just to keep their house over their head, they've got to both work. That puts enormous strain on the childcare system and it puts prices up for everybody. So I don't think that's really happened for Australian families in any case. We do need to take pressure off the childcare system and support families to be able to look after their own children more.
1: Okay.
2: A lot of families want to do that with newborn children. As I said, most often are forced into both working just to maintain their cost of living in these very tough economic times. And so what I'd like to see is a renewed effort to use our tax system to support families, to treat families like a team. We're working very hard on these policies. I've been a big supporter of income splitting ever since I got into the parliament. But we're working hard on doing something because we've got to lift our birth rate. Otherwise, we're pretty much going to go extinct as a race of people. That's the current at the current rates of procreation.
1: Okay,
2: it's very, very stark.
1: Just a final one. I've only got about 45 seconds left, but I do want to touch on fuel excise. Angus Taylor's going to be out selling that today. He's been selling it for a couple of days now. But just with your economics hat on, Matt. I mean, if we've seen anything in the past, it's that when fuel excise is returned, it just becomes inflationary, causing bigger problems down the track. So why do you think this time would be different?
2: Because we've funded it, because we've costed all of our policies.
1: Yeah, but that's not accurate, though, because that's reliant on people actually buying cigarettes legally.
2: Well, that's the costings we have done from the Parliamentary Budget Office. And sorry, I'm just losing my voice here. Maybe I've got to cut back the smokes. I don't do that. Speaking of which, those costings you reference are from the Parliamentary Budget Office. They say that it would lead to these cost savings. And look, I think it makes sense at the moment, given that the tax rate's so high, it's forcing people into the illegal market. We've clearly seen a drop-off in tax revenue despite the tax rate on smokes going up. And so the reverse will probably happen when we rebalance things. And so that will save money. We've also, of course, announced significant cost savings in shutting down net zero, in shutting down the massive housing bureaucracies this government has presided over that are building very few houses themselves. And so those savings will more than add up to offset an increase in this relief. And look, as we have been at pains to point out, the test we've set for when the oil price goes above $100 a barrel over a two-week period, that test has always led to assistance being provided when it has been met in the last 5 years. And so this would just set up an automatic price shield, a fuel price shield for Australian families.
1: Yeah.
2: I think it should be supported right now as diesel prices get at or near $3 a litre. It's very, very tough for families out there.
1: Well, just overnight, I mean, how often do you think this would be required, a trigger pulled on the fuel excise? Because overnight it dipped below $100 US a barrel again. We are in an extraordinary time at the moment, of course, but once the war is over, you'd have to think it'll stay below 100 US, wouldn't it? So this would all be for nothing.
2: Well, look, you know, as Yogi Berra said, predictions are really easy, really hard if only they weren't about the future. I mean, it's you know, I don't know, Peter, exactly how many times it would happen in the future. We can have some indication from the past, though. And the past 5 years, this test would have been met twice. when the Ukraine invasion happened and when Iran kicked off earlier this year, and then this current time as well, the third time. And so clearly it is usually correlated around conflict. Now, hopefully we don't get more conflict and such a trigger price won't be needed. It'll probably only be needed in temporary periods, and that's why I think it's affordable. That's because the world is awash with oil, particularly out of the shale resources of the United States, and typically prices above $100 a barrel instigate a supply response, and so then it comes back down.
1: Okay.
2: So, but it's very, very tough for families in that interim period, and I think the government should help you then.
1: Good to see you this morning. Matt Canavan, thank you so much. We're off to our top stories. Prime Minister Anthony Albanese joins world leaders in their warnings over fast-developing AI. Three media outlets to sue the Trump administration over a White House ban. A teenager charged after an 11-year-old boy was shot inside a Sydney home. Former police officer Bola Marcond on front's court on the first day of his double murder trial. And Collingwood's Nick Dacos wins the 2026 Brownlow Medal. Today's weather showers increasing in Sydney, staying cooler across Australia's southeast.
0: Live with Peter Stefanovic. 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
1: It is September 22 and it's great to have you with us on this Tuesday morning. It's just gone 7 o'clock in Sydney, but we begin in the United States this AM because a group of world leaders have kicked off the UN General Assembly calling for tighter controls on the world's most advanced artificial intelligence systems. In a joint statement, more than 20 leaders, including Prime Minister Albanese, are warning that the technology is developing faster than safeguards can keep up. So let's go to our chief news anchor, Kieran Gilbert, travelling in the US at the moment. Kieran, good to see you again. So you mentioned when we spoke earlier that the Prime Minister played a central role in putting this together.
3: Yeah, he did. He spoke to the Finland president over several weeks, putting this together, also corralling other world leaders to sign on. So he did play a key role. I'll get to his comments on that in just a moment. But let's first of all mention Donald Trump. He's arrived in Manhattan, Pete, and he has a bit of a different view. I mean, he does concede, Donald Trump, that there are risks involved with AI, but he's saying that some of these warnings are overblown, that they're a hoax, really, in terms of the language that's being used, the warnings that have been issued by some of the AI frontier labs. It's a different message from the Prime Minister, from others like the President of the European Commission, Ursula von der Leyen. The Prime Minister met with her. She's one of the signatories, more than 20 of them, of this statement. The Prime Minister explained his reasoning when he spoke earlier.
4: Artificial intelligence has the potential to improve lives, to strengthen our economy and productivity, and to massively advance science and medical breakthroughs. But humans need to be in control of it. If it's going to be successful, then we need to make sure that humans are at the centre of everything that occurs.
3: So in this statement, the 20 leaders have said that they're calling for basically mandatory pre-deployment testing. So before things are delivered to all and sundry, they should be tested and by independent evaluators. As we mentioned, as Pete said, the Prime Minister was heavily involved in putting this statement together with more than 20 world leaders on signing on and more to come, he says.
4: Well, Australia played a central role in the statement. I was in direct discussions with President Stubb, and we continue to engage with our neighbours. This has been something that is discussed between leaders, just as it's been discussed around lounge rooms, around boardrooms, and around universities and around society.
3: Yeah, he's right about that. It's the issue of our time, no doubt about it, Pete. And as you touched on, this is at the start of the UN General Assembly, the high-level week, the leaders' week. Donald Trump is giving his address tomorrow morning, and I cannot wait for that. I'm getting the popcorn ready.
1: Oh, yeah.
3: He loves to get stuck into the UN, doesn't he?
1: Yeah.
3: Love it.
1: You and me both there, brother. That's Kieran Gilbert coming to us live from New York. Kieran, thank you so much. We'll see you next hour. Well, three media outlets have launched legal action against the Trump administration after being banned from the White House. Let's go to our Washington correspondent, Jonathan Kersley. He's at the White House for us this AM. Jono, normally competitive US news organisations, they're coming together in a way that could change how President Trump is or has been shown to the world or showing Americans to the world.
5: Yeah, there's a real question now about how the president is covered, because what you've got is a situation where, like today, for example, President Trump carries out a ribbon-cutting event on the south lawn of the White House. It was to officially open his brand-new helipad for the inaugural flight from Marine One that he boarded to make his way to New York, where Kieran Gilbert is. But there was no sound on the entire feed. That's because the usual major networks here in the United States, television networks, bandy together in what's known as a White House pool. They cover all of the major events. They provide the staff, the sound, the cameras, and make sure that the television images are beamed out to American networks and rightly then around the world. But those American networks are bandied together after CNN was asked by the Trump administration to no longer be inside the White House. It joined the likes of MS Now and Politico that President Trump had banned, citing what he called fake news. He now sees this as a matter of national security. Posting to Truth Social earlier today, "I have an obligation to fight for the success and safety of our country. Fake news is a threat to democracy." The news organisations have also released their own statement saying the public has a vital interest in receiving accurate, independent information about its government. No administration should restrict a news organisation because it objects to its reporting. Those three outlets, CNN, MS Now and Politico, are now suing the Trump administration to try and get access back in here on what is a big week. The President Xi's visit takes place in just a matter of days' time. That is going to be an event that is going to be seen around the world. Vice President J.D. Vance touched on this issue earlier today. President Trump did not, in front of television cameras, but here is the Vice President.
6: He's not banning media outlets. What he's doing is saying, we're not going to give you special access to the White House if you engage in what is effectively propaganda. We have to remember, those three outlets account about 92% of the stories that they have on the President of the United States, on the administration, are negative. That's not representative of the American people. It's not representative of public opinion.
5: And Pete, as the rain continues to fall heavily here in Washington, D.C. on this Monday afternoon, well, it is poll numbers that are also falling thick and fast as we head towards the final 6 weeks of the November midterm elections campaign. And new polling out today from Reuters and Ipsos has President Trump's approval rating down at 32%, the worst of that poll of his political career. It is just one poll, just a snapshot. But at the same time, President Trump has said he wants Americans to consider him as being on the ballot, even though he's not.
1: All right. Jonathan Kersley with the latest from the United States. Jono, thank you. Well, an 11-year-old boy is in a serious condition after being shot in the face at a unit in Sydney. An 18-year-old has been charged. Live to Julia Bradley in Sydney. Julia, startling scene for emergency services.
7: Certainly was, Pete. They arrived at this apartment block in Norwest yesterday at about 5 o'clock.
5: Him as being on the ballot, even though he's not.
1: All

0: has been charged with concealing a serious indictable offence. He's been refused bail to appear in court today, whereas those other three were taken to two police stations. They were questioned, but they have been released without charges. We've had some reaction from the scene.
1: I'm distraught that something like that would happen in this area where we have a lot of families, a lot of young kids, and a lot of young people starting off their life here. And to find out somebody's been shot, particularly in this week where we've had, what, four or five deaths already this week through domestic violence, it doesn't thrill me.
0: So police have been combing through that crime scene. We're told they're yet to find a weapon. We're also told that there's no link to any of the recent shootings in Sydney and no established link to organised crime, Pete.
2: OK, Julia Bradley, thank you. A court has heard a police officer disguised himself as an Uber Eats driver before killing his TV presenter ex-lover and the man's new boyfriend. Bolamar Condon's double murder trial is now underway in Sydney with new details about the former constable's obsession with Jesse Baird.
3: A tough day for the loved ones of Jesse Baird and Luke Davies. The trial of their accused killer, former police officer Bolamar Condon, beginning in the New South Wales Supreme Court. The 31-year-old is accused of disguising himself as an Uber Eats driver before entering Mr. Baird's inner Sydney terrace in February 2024. Inside, he allegedly used his service pistol to shoot the 10 presenter twice in the kitchen, the second time execution style, before shooting his flight attendant boyfriend through a bedroom door as he tried to call 000. Prosecutor Brett Hatfield told the jury the accused planned the murder of Jesse Baird and deliberately and intentionally murdered Luke Davies so as to eliminate him as a witness to the murder. He said the senior constable formed a jealous and obsessive infatuation with Mr. Baird after their casual relationship ended months earlier, having told friends he was the one. You pull at people's heartstrings and expect no repercussions, he wrote to his ex in one aggressive message. The court heard 2 days before the alleged murders, Bolamar Condon went to a shopping centre to buy a surfboard bag, checking it would be big enough to fit a body into. The Crown alleges he used that bag to hide both bodies at the house before moving them to a rural property near Goulburn, where he tried to first sink them in the dam, then dump them. Mr. Lamar Condon has pleaded not guilty. Families expecting to learn what his defence will be Tuesday. Caroline Marcus, News 24, Sydney.
2: Sport for Jim, sport with Jim on this Tuesday
4: morning. Everyone.
2: Yeah, sport for everybody and sport for Nick Dacos leading things this morning.
4: Oh, look, he was the overwhelming favourite yet again, and this time, no mistake. There was no error at all here for the count because it was won by a record margin, that being Nick Dacos, who is the Brownlow medalist of 2026. He did start another count, though, as the heavy favourite after he finished runner-up twice in the last two counts and third before that. He left no doubt this time around. He won by an equal record margin.
5: I never thought I'd be up on this stage. It's something that I genuinely have to pinch myself and definitely never feels like it's easy out there. I go into every game with, there's always the butterflies in the stomach and a little bit of nerves. And Josh, I couldn't have asked for a better role model since I've entered the club, mate. You're my brother, one of my best mates. But I love coming into work every day and getting better with you, mate. And it's a massive honour for me and I'm so grateful. So thank you, guys.
4: So Dacos polled a record 47 votes. That saw him 11 clear of next best Bailey Smith. That's the equal biggest margin. The Pie Star collecting the new best of 13 best on grounds, including six consecutive three-vote games. Again, the most ever. Age just 23, Pete. I think.
2: Do you reckon he wears that medal at the family dinner? Or is that a bit much?
4: Might be a little bit.
2: For the rest of them.
4: It's said to be a huge night, though, for another Brownlow medalist. In fact, Lachie Neale's won two of those, but he'll be fighting for his grand final availability tonight at the Games Tribunal. So, Neale, as it stands, is set to miss this weekend's grand final after he copped a one-game ban for this gut punch on Jack Ginnivan in that epic prelim final. It means he simply has to have his charge downgraded.

0: vacated on appeal tonight, or he'll miss the decider. So teammates were pretty shocked. They found out about this news on social media.
1: Geez, fingers crossed, I hope so. It's kind of a little sprung on us yesterday. Like, I didn't really see it during the game or didn't hear much about it after. So fingers crossed everything happens if he can get off and get playing.
0: Yeah, there's a lot to factor in too, Pete, because Neil is likely headed away from the Lions at the season's end as well. In Rugby League, Roosters halfback Sam Walker is poised for a miracle return in time for his side's preliminary final. They take on the Dolphins in Brisbane on Friday night. Now, Walker only had surgery to repair a syndesmosis ankle problem late last month. Many thought the season done, but the playmaker could actually be named for the Tricolours this afternoon.
2: To be honest, I think he will be kind of 100% fit. I feel like I've done a syndesmosis as well, and the surgeries they do now are pretty amazing. And, you know, during that game, I feel like he'll be fine, and I think it'll be more after the game, he'll pull up sore. Then he's got a week anyway, so, yeah, I don't think it'll be bothering him during the game, just from my own experience. I think he'll be sweet.
0: So the Roosters clash with the Dolphins at Suncorp Stadium. It'll be packed with Finns fans. Many have already been lending their support this week, given it is the club's first ever prelim final.
3: Obviously, come out here and train in front of our fans and the community. It's obviously a special feeling for the club and for us boys as well. And to see the turnout now, it's pretty cool.
4: What's it going to take to beat them?
5: Everything. Like I said, they're a great side. We've got some unreal players there, so we know we're going to have to play our best footy to win, and that's what we plan on doing.
0: And the Dolphins have beaten the Roosters twice already this season. However, referee Ashley Klein will not be involved in the grand final after a controversial finish to that Warriors Knights semi on Sunday, where he failed to award a penalty in the final minute of Sunday's Eden Park epic. Now, that decision has effectively rule him out of this weekend and therefore contention to referee the decider. After the governing body reviewed several contentious calls from this clash, they found the Wahs should have been given the chance to level the game with a penalty after Tyson Brazil was deemed to have illegally escorted Leka Halasima off the ball. It's the fine margins. It was an epic encounter, but unfortunately for the Warriors fans, they'll have to wait until next year. Their team out in straight
6: sets. All right, Jim, thank you so much. Here's a curious side always. The US President Donald Trump standing with the New York Mayor Zoran Mamdani. What are they on about? Let's listen. This is live.
7: I said some great ones and some not so great ones, so hopefully you're going to be a great one. I'll be able to say you're going to be a great one, and you're off to a start. So I just want to thank the mayor for the invitation. I'm in New York to do the United Nations tomorrow. I have a lot of meetings right now, today, very important meetings with heads of different countries. But this is like a little bit of old home week for me, because so many things, we've done so many things from the beautiful home or house or building standing right behind me. And if you have any questions, we'd love to take them. Thank you.
8: Thank you, Mr. President. Thank you, Mr. Mayor. We're going to start with N.J. Burkett, and please wait for the microphone. Thank you.
9: Thank you. Mr. President, Mr. Mayor, there aren't too many Democrats who would roll out the red carpet for Donald Trump. You did that today. What tangible results, achievements could you point to from your relationship with the president?
10: You know, one of the focuses of the conversation that the president and I have been having is about the possibility of building more housing here in New York City. We've spoken about Sunnyside Yard, and it's a real pleasure that just today we've agreed to set up a new level of that conversation between our housing and operations team at City Hall and the White House team, because what we're speaking about is 12,000 homes, 30,000 jobs, the prospect of an entire new neighborhood in a city where housing is the number one cost. And I appreciate the president, his interest in this, and we also know the president not just as the leader of the country, but also as someone who has built quite a lot of housing here in our city. I don't know, Mr. President, you want to add anything?
7: Well, I can tell you that Sunnyside's a big job. I've been watching that for 35 years. Everybody's wanted to do something with Sunnyside Yards. Well, we met at the White House a couple of times, but we met at the White House. The mayor brought that up, the possibility of doing Sunnyside Yards. It's a very, I would say that was a very federal-oriented job. You're going to need a lot of federal approvals and probably some federal money to do it, but it's always been a great location. I owned a building in Sunnyside. It was a great building. I know it very well. So when he mentioned Sunnyside Yards, they've been talking about developing that for 50 years. So maybe they have a shot at doing it.
8: Thank you. Next, we'll go to Jared in the first row. Please wait for the microphone.
11: Mr. Mayor, Mr. President, this is the first time that a sitting president has visited Gracie Mansion in decades. Mr. President, on the way here, you posted that this is one of your favorite places in the world. Why is that? And Mr. Mayor, what did you show the president? What did you want to see?
7: Well, I can say from my standpoint, I love New York, and this represents New York. This is where the mayor lived and continues to live. And we were discussing it a long time ago when you first got elected. I said, well, you're going to move because you were maybe having some doubts about moving in because it is a little bit on the luxurious side. And I said, when you're the mayor, you have to live there. So and he's done that. And it was very nice inside, beautifully kept. But it's a very, very representative place of New York, very important place.
10: You know, we appreciate the president's commitment to the city. And today, you know, the president shared many of his memories of having been to Gracie Mansion before, having been out here as well on the lawn. And we appreciated the conversation of how we can work together to deliver a lower cost of living for New Yorkers.
8: Thank you. We'll go to Gloria next.
12: Thank you. So, Mr. President, you spoke about Sunnyside Yards. Are you committing to supporting that project? And it sounds like you also talked about affordability. You have dismissed that in the past, but that is one of Mayor Mamdani's key agenda items. So did you talk about affordability, and is there anything you can do for affordability for New Yorkers?
7: Well, I know a lot about affordability because I did that housing. I did many, many low-income and moderate-income buildings over the years and had great success with it. It was very important. I would think that Sunnyside would have to have a component, at least a pretty substantial component of exactly that. So, yeah, we discussed that. If you do Sunnyside, I think you're going to have that kind of a component.
8: Thank you. We're going to go to Laura. And this will be the last question for the president.
13: Thank you. Mayor, to you first. What's your response to President Trump banning outlets from the White House grounds? Did you challenge him at all about this in your meeting with him? Historians and legal scholars have called it textbook authoritarianism. And Mr. President, are you banning outlets like MSNBC, CNN, and Politico in order to distract from the Iran war and high gas prices?
10: Yeah, I told the president that we're going to have all of the members of the press here on the lawn, and that is something that I believe in as everyone, no matter the opinion or the critique, that we engage. Mr. President.
7: Yeah, it's interesting because they said they were going to boycott me, but they never boycott me, so I wasn't very worried about that. Look at all that press. But no, I'm not. I'm only doing it because I think the press also has an obligation. And, you know, I won in a landslide. I won the election in a landslide. I've done great things. I've done a lot of great things. I've settled 8 wars. We have the best economic numbers for the country in the history of our country. We have $21 trillion pouring in, the biggest number ever. Any country was 3. Nobody's ever done what we've done. I never get anything positive. It's always negative. Even having to do with the war, we've done so well. We have look, they're not going to have a nuclear weapon. Let me just put it that way. And they're not doing well. They're not doing well. In fact, I have meetings on it today. They're doing very poorly. You would think that an outlet would write at least reasonably well, but never. If you look at CNN, it's fake news. If you look at MS Now, I don't even know what MS Now is. I guess it's the MSNBC, what it used to be, or MSDNC, as some people call it. That's Democrat National Committee. But it's just biased news. And I think that these outlets have an obligation to be fair. And if they're fake news, I really think I have an obligation not to allow them into another very special house. This is a special house, Gracie Mansion. Well, the White House is the most special of all houses, I have to say. And I don't even think the mayor would argue with that. And I think I have an obligation not to let fake news. They're very bad for the country, very bad for national security. So I have that obligation. So we'll see how it works out.
10: Are you
8: Thank you. That's all the time the president has. Thank you all so much.
6: Okay, we'll leave it there. That is the unlikely pairing, it seems, of the US President Donald Trump and the New York Mayor Zoran Mamdani. They are there at Gracie Mansion, which is in Manhattan. It's the mayor's official residence. And so this is all ahead of the president's appearance at the UN tomorrow, which is what he said. And as you just probably noted from the questions that were asked, they were very local issues. Before that last question, of course, local issues about New York City and New Yorkers, but still brought the two leaders together, and there you have it, Gracie Mansion there, the New York mayor's official residence. Well, one charge against broadcaster Alan Jones has been dropped in his indecent assault trial. Prosecutors have withdrawn and dismissed one count of indecent assault alleged by a man referred to as Complainant F. The charge was in relation to an allegation of Mr. Jones touching the complainant's bottom at a function in 2012. Mr. Jones now facing 19 counts of indecent assault and two counts of sexual touching. He denies all allegations. Well, we're all going to live longer. We're going to work less, retire later, and the country will pay for it through the AI boom. That's about the crux of an intergenerational report that tries to predict how our great nation will look and fare in 40 years' time. So joining us live is the Federal Treasurer, Jim Chalmers. Treasurer, good to see you this morning. So four-year forward estimates are often wrong. So how much faith can we really put in a report looking 40 years into the future?
14: Well, morning, Pete. Look, the crux of the intergenerational report is serious economic risks and pressures on the budget, but really substantial advantages for Australia. We are realistic about the risks, but we're optimistic about the future because there's a lot in the intergenerational report which speaks to Australia's unique combination of advantages. And so when it comes to the big shifts that we're expecting to see in AI, in energy, the composition of our industrial base, the ageing of our population, the fragmenting of the world, obviously this puts pressure on budgets and economies right around the world. But Australia's story is a much stronger one than many of our peers.
6: We'll get to AI in a moment. I do want to ask you about birth rates, though, because the birth rate plunging to roughly 1.4 per woman, I mean, that's in line with several other Western democracies as well. But would you call that a crisis?
14: Oh, it's certainly the case that fertility is falling further and faster than Treasury anticipated even a few years ago. That's, I think, one of the confronting elements in the intergenerational report. And you're right to point out that that's happening around the world. And in some countries, they are in a more difficult circumstance than Australia is. But those declining fertility rates are a really important reason why we're investing, you know, billions of dollars in early childhood education and care. It's why we expanded paid parental leave. Paid superannuation on paid parental leave. All of this is about making it a little bit easier.
6: Yeah, but that's not working, though. The birth rate's still going down despite all of what you've said there.
14: Well, we don't know what it would be in the absence of those policies. That's one point that I would make about your question, Pete. But broadly, I do accept that this is right around the world quite a substantial challenge. Now, I'm not like Peter Costello in the sense that I don't tell people to have more kids. I see that as a deeply personal decision
6: Sure.
14: that people make about whether to start a family and when to start a family and how many kids to have. But we embrace our responsibility to make that a little bit easier if that's the choice that people want to make. And we're doing that via early childhood, paid parental leave and super.
6: Does that give you cover for higher migration?
14: I don't see it that way. I mean, first of all, we're managing the net overseas migration numbers down quite substantially. Net overseas migration's down almost 50% in the recent figures from the peak that we saw around the time that we came to office. So we've been getting net overseas migration down since that peak a few years ago. That's the first point. But migration can be a force for good in our economy so long as it's robustly and responsibly and well managed. And that's what our migration reforms are all about, getting those numbers down to more normal levels, making sure that the system is more robust and stronger and more transparent so that migration is in our national economic interest. The numbers were extremely high in that post-COVID peak. We've been able to manage them down really quite substantially, as I said, almost 50%. That's a good thing. but it always requires more work to get those net overseas migrations down to more normal levels. But if you look at the intergenerational report in the context of fertility rates falling faster, the context of our ageing population, the amount of Australians over 85 tripling, overwhelmingly a good thing that people are living longer and healthier lives. But migration has a role to play. We'll make sure that it is responsibly and robustly managed in Australia's national interest.
6: OK. Money markets are pricing in 3 rate rises by March of next year, Treasurer. Is that what you are anticipating?
14: Oh, Pete, for the years that I've been talking to you on your program, you know that I don't make predictions about decisions taken independently by the Reserve Bank. They'll meet next week. They'll weigh up all of the global and domestic conditions and come to a conclusion and a decision without any free advice from me in the lead up to that meeting. I think it's self-evident around the world in other countries. Interest rates are going up because of the impact on inflation of this war in the Middle East. From an economic point of view, the war in the Middle East has been a disaster. And from an economic point of view, the end of that war can't come soon enough. It is pushing up inflation around the world and here in Australia. It is pushing up interest rates around the world as well. I think in every major advanced economy, the market's expecting interest rates to go up. And so our Reserve Bank will weigh up all of those conditions. They'll come to a decision independently and I won't make any predictions.
6: Well, the US went up, as you know, last week, not just the war, but also the AI boom as well. And there might well be another one this year. But how much ownership would you take of any rate rise, of any one rate rise?
14: Look, I take responsibility for my part in the fight against inflation. And that means managing the budget responsibly, providing cost of living relief in the form of permanent and ongoing tax cuts, making it easier for people to find a bulk billing doctor because that takes pressure off family budgets, making sure that wages have been growing over 3% over our time in office. So I take responsibilities for my part in the fight against inflation. And that means continuing to manage the budget in the most responsible way that we can. And it means providing cost of living help in the most responsible way that we can. In our case, cutting income taxes 5 times and providing all of the other assistance I've just run through.
6: Right. But fewer people are now taking out loans for investments. First home buyer activity is at a 4-year low. It's down 20% year on year, which is who the tax changes were for. Have you misjudged the tax fallout at all?
14: No. And the first point to make about that is the changes we're making to the housing market to make it easier for first home buyers and the reforms that we're making to the tax system should be judged on their impact over the next few years, not on the last few months. That's the first point. Housing is a long-term investment. Second point is, as you know, Pete, the housing market was softening before the budget. It's a function of rate rises, broader conditions in the economy as well. And if you look at some of those private sector forecasts for house price growth, including some of the more dramatic forecasts that we've seen released into the public domain in recent weeks, a lot of those forecasts expect house price growth to return next year or in and around then. And so really, I think we need to bring a sense of perspective to all of this. There are a number of reasons why the housing market is softening. Our tax policies and our reforms in the housing market are all about making it easier for first home buyers. The impact will be felt over the course of the next few years and not over the last few months.
6: OK, let's just go to a final point now. The opposition continuing to sell its fuel excise cuts and its policy, which was announced this week. Do you still rule out cuts to the fuel excise?
14: Yeah, it's not something that we've been discussing or considering, and that's because we think a better way to provide cost of living help is via income tax cuts, which those same Liberals and Nationals voted against in the Parliament. You know, if our opponents cared about the cost of living, they wouldn't have voted against tax cuts for millions of workers. And also, the other point to make is when it comes to debt and deficit, you asked me about that in the context of the intergenerational report. As it currently stands, the Liberals and Nationals have made more than $110 billion of unfunded commitments, which would push up deficits and push up debt and, by their own logic, push up inflation and interest rates. And so it's them to explain why, with all of those unfunded commitments, why they can continue to make these claims about the budget and inflation. We manage the budget in the most responsible way that we can. That includes providing responsible cost of living relief in a permanent and an ongoing way. Tax cuts, bulk billing, higher wages are all important parts of that.
6: All right, we'll leave it there. That's the Federal Treasurer, Jim Chalmers, on this Tuesday morning. Treasurer, thank you so
14: much. Thanks, Pete.
6: Well, Australia has joined more than 20 countries calling for global safeguards to keep artificial intelligence under human control. The declaration warns rapid advances in AI could outpace government's ability to manage emergent safety and security risks. Signatories are calling for common internal standards and transparent safety measures from AI companies.
15: Artificial intelligence has the potential to improve lives, to strengthen our economy and productivity, and to massively advance science and medical breakthroughs. But humans need to be in control of it. If it's going to be successful, then we need to make sure that humans are at the centre of everything that occurs.
6: Anthony Albanese has delivered an opening speech for Climate Week in New York, warning Australia is headed into a summer of an extreme heat, bushfires as well as floods. The Prime Minister told a UN gathering, the world can no longer rely on simply adapting to worsening climate disasters. He promoted Australia's 2035 emissions target and renewable energy potential whilst arguing stronger global action is needed.
15: Australia certainly understands the role that we must play to get behind something positive, to move forward with a common purpose and to build a better future for the next generation. We can't rely on the fortitude of our people alone, as tough as they are. We need to come together to meet the problem head on. There's no avoiding the scale of our responsibility or the cost of inaction.
6: Yeah, all right. But climate scientists say Australia's ongoing support for fossil fuel investment could undermine the government's credibility on climate action. New polling shows two-thirds of Australians want immigration levels cut. The News poll found 37% of voters want a lot fewer migrants, or just want fewer migrants, whilst another 29% want fewer than current levels. This includes 44% of Labor voters, as only 6% of all respondents revealed they want an immigration increase. The survey found that more than half of voters say immigration brings a mix of benefit and harm. Now, again, there's a looming issue here. And it's not so much looming anymore, it's this birth rate. That's down to roughly 1.4%, 1.4. That's low levels. So that's an important part of the migration debate, I feel. The results come as major parties prepare to sharpen their competing migration policies.
16: I think it requires a renewed focus on supporting families to have children. And that last period where we did do the baby bonus, but it's not the only thing Howard government did, in that period, there was an increasing amount of support for families with children. And it did coincide with the last time that our birth rate did increase. So these things can work. You've seen in Hungary as well, successful efforts to increase their birth rate.
6: Labor is under growing pressure to reconsider temporary cuts to the fuel excise. Not that the Treasurer is feeling that pressure. But anyway, prices at the Bowser continue to rise with no end to the Iran war in sight. Let's go to Cameron Redden, live in Canberra with the details. So the government resisting that move for now, as you just heard my chat with the Treasurer. But could their hand be ultimately forced, Cam?
17: Yeah, resisting it for now, Pete. The challenge is always going to be the higher it goes, the greater the calls to cut will be. Let's show you the fuel prices around the country at the moment as people are driving to work, filling up on their way this morning. This is for unleaded 91. It's above $2.30 in pretty much every major capital city. This, though, is the bigger problem, the trend over time. Let's show you these numbers from the Institute of Petroleum. Remember, on June 30, that's when the government started bringing off the fuel excise. There was a tail to it. It went for two extra weeks into August. But from that point then, they've risen up to about 20 cents shy of where the government cut the fuel excise in the first place. So it is knocking on the door of the territory that led them to take that action earlier this year. You heard the Treasurer say that's not something he wants to do, the government focusing instead on permanent relief for cost of living rather than temporary measures like this one.
14: Yeah, it's not something that we've been discussing or considering, and that's because we think a better way to provide cost of living help is via income tax cuts, which those same Liberals and Nationals voted against.
16: Typically, prices above $100 a barrel instigate a supply response. And so then it comes back down. So, but it's very, very tough for families in that interim period, and I think the government should help you then.
17: The coalition will be out today, Pete, selling its plan to reduce the fuel excise for as long as the global oil price remains around $100 a barrel, and it's ticked just below that overnight.
18: Yeah, so bouncing around there, tick below. Now it's just above, so it's just still hovering around very high levels, though. Cam Redden, thank you so much. Will Victorian data centres face new restrictions? The state government set to announce this morning, live to Jack Nyhoff in Melbourne. So what rules are Premier Ben Carroll set to outline today, Jack?
19: Well, Premier Ben Carroll set to outline these new guardrails at a press conference 9 a.m. this morning. Now, under the proposed rules, data centres here in Victoria will need to be self-powered, which means that they will need to build their own renewable energy and storage that matches the amount of electricity that they use or exceeds it. Now, they'll also have to pay for connection costs and network upgrades required for those builds. An interesting one here is that they'll have to use recycled or non-drinkable water as well. And there'll be a new residential buffer zone as well established of 150 metres as well. Now, this follows, of course, that National Cabinet meeting just last month where the federal government announced new standards for data centre builds. So these are in line with those federal standards which have been established and agreed between the states as well. And it follows a lot of pushback here in Melbourne, particularly around data centre builds. In fact, Melbourne's the fastest growing market for data centre builds. We have about 50 here at the moment, mostly concentrated around the western suburbs. And there's a lot of concern from residents there around pollution and noise, particularly when it comes to those backup generators, which are noisy and sometimes tested as well. So that creates some pollution coming from there as well. Now, it is unclear, though, with the November election looming very soon, and this is the last sitting week of Parliament, whether this is a Victorian government announcement or a Labor policy, which they'll be taking to the election, but all those details will be revealed when the Premier speaks in a couple of hours' time.
18: Okay, look forward to that. Jack Nyhoff, thank you. Well, a series of fatal 000 failures has prompted calls for Telstra to be stripped of its control of the emergency system. Joining us live for this and more is the Telecommunications Industry Ombudsman, Cynthia Gerbert. Cynthia, thanks for your time this morning. So should the government nationalise Australia's 000 call service and remove Telstra as its operator?
20: I think the key thing for us to keep focused on, Pete, is we need to ensure that 000 works. And when we look in detail at the report that came out yesterday, we can see there's a number of different areas where the broader system fell over, and we need to look at the whole system. And I don't think at this point one of the recommendations by itself is going to ensure that people have trust and confidence that it works when it needs to.
18: Okay, so Telstra should stay in charge. I mean, you're still okay with that moving forward?
20: I think there's plenty that we need to be looking at the broader regulatory environment as well. That won't solve everything by itself. We need to ensure that the most essential of essential services here, we're talking about critical life type scenarios, that needs to work for everyday Australians.
18: Right. Okay, so if that's not the focus, if Telstra shouldn't be the focus on its own, then what else would you be bringing into that conversation to improve the system?
20: Look, I think it's ultimately about reliability. And, you know, there are a number of recommendations that go to looking at the regulatory environment, ensuring that we have the right reliability settings. But we've also got issues around mobile connectivity. And you'll recall that we've had issues with mobiles needing to be blocked because they can't access 000. We need to understand what is the technical capability of mobiles that are going to be accessing the 000 environment. We've also got issues, and we've talked about this before, about the broader challenges in people being able to connect to 000 when they need to. In regional, rural and remote settings, it's a vastly different scenario to us in the metro settings, and we need to ensure that irrespective of where you are, you can access 000.
18: I mean, it feels like a shake-up is needed though, right?
20: Oh, look, I think what came through loud and clear in the report is there is a need for a shake-up more broadly, but as I said before, no one recommendation is going to tackle the issue by itself.
18: Okay, digital duty of care reforms. What will your submission be as part of the consultation process?
20: Look, I think what we can say confidently is it's a good step forward in terms of prevention. You know, we need to ensure that we're building safety into the systems that digital platforms deliver to Australians. But the doesn't go far enough, I would suggest. You know, there's an obligation in there to improve the internal complaints handling process of platforms, but I don't know that we can trust that that will solve all the problems. Mm. We're calling for a free and independent dispute resolution organisation, an ombudsman service, so that when you can't get things resolved online, you have somewhere to go to give you a hand.
1: Okay. Are there measures as well?
20: Look, that's the primary one for us, to be honest, Pete. You know, we see that there are some good things being tackled, but we do really want to ensure that when things do go wrong online, and our surveying suggests that 4 in 5 people experience challenges online and people are really dissatisfied when they try and get things sorted, that there's still a human available to give you a fair and reasonable outcome.
1: Okay, Cynthia, appreciate your time. Thank you. Let's get some weather. Rob Sharp, hello to you. So we saw a dramatic change in Sydney yesterday. How's today shaping up?
21: Yeah, it's cool and cloudy for today, before we see a bit more warmth again in coming days. But that change was dramatic. We saw top temperature yesterday of 33 degrees in the city, the hottest weather we've seen so far this season. But then it dropped 10 degrees in just half an hour before lunchtime, bringing in the cool weather, a bit more cloud, and a couple of showers that came through. We saw a fair bit of drizzle developing over inland suburbs of Sydney, Campbelltown, through Katoomba, 3 millimetres there, Newcastle up to 9 millimetres. And these showers have built again out to sea this morning and they're pushing over land. We'll see those showers increasing again. Sydney could easily see 5 to 10 millimetres out of this wet weather, primarily this afternoon and this evening, for that rainfall flowing in along that central eastern coastline. Meanwhile, it was a chilly start in Melbourne, but quite a few regional areas just outside of there through Victoria saw a little bit of frost again this morning, which is not good for crops at this time of the year. So some pockets saw that, but thankfully it hasn't been all that widespread. But across the country today through the southeast, temperatures are about average or even slightly above normal before we see a fair bit more warmth later on in the week. And we've got showers and storms again in eastern parts of WA.
1: And the rest of the week, Rob?
21: Well, we've got wet weather on the east coast. The showers today for New South Wales, there'll still be a chance through till Thursday, but shifting regions a little bit. But it's Queensland that will see the notable uptick in wet weather. It develops from tomorrow, builds through Thursday, Friday, and for tropical Queensland, the peak is likely to be on the weekend for those showers. Again, not huge totals, but 50 to 100 a chance for the Cassowary coastline, Mackay and Cairns, a good chance for more than 20 millimetres. But for the southeast more broadly, drier than usual weather is in play for this week, but a fair bit of rain for WA's east and south. Albany and just south of Kalgoorlie likely to see more than 50 millimetres of the wet stuff this week. And now to temperatures. The big story is the heat that is building. Some areas are going to experience December-like weather this week. Mildura, for example, heading for a run of days around 33 degrees in northern Victoria. So that is pretty exceptional for this time of the year, with temperatures pushing well above 10 above normal. Wow. At times. And for the week, some areas in this deepest red shading averaging more than 6 degrees above normal for the week as a whole. Pete?
1: There you go. That's some hot stuff coming through. All right, Rob, thank you. Coming up, calls for more regulation for EVs over national security concerns. We're off to a break.
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0: News 24 will be back after this short break.
1: You're back with First Edition, folks, and thanks for your company this morning. Well, the US Treasury Secretary Scott Bessent has announced Iranian Airlines will be shut down from Wednesday. It's part of the Operation Economic Outcast, designed to isolate Tehran in the global financial system. Mr. Bessent is threatening secondary sanctions on companies if they provide services to the airlines.
2: All the Iranian airlines will be shut down around the world. And how do we do that? That if they land, you cannot provide them with fuel, you cannot provide them with landing services, you cannot sell them tickets, or you will be knocked out of the dollar system.
1: All right, the US Treasury Secretary added China is engaged in positive discussions on enforcing the sanctions. Iran Air has announced it'll continue flying to Iraq despite that sanction threat. The government is being warned of a gap on electric vehicle regulation as concerns over national security threats grow. 15 out of 23 models available to MPs under the latest Department of Finance's approved vehicle list are electric. This despite ASIO warning it was not safe for ministers to discuss sensitive information in their cars. Well, the Federal Treasurer Jim Chalmers has again ruled out a cut to the fuel excise as it hovers around $100 US a barrel this morning. Shall we bring that up? Have we got the latest figure on the oil price? We do not. But it is around $100 US a barrel, and it's full steam ahead for the coalition, who wants to make permanent changes to the fuel excise cut if it averages above triple figures. So let's bring in our Shadow Home Affairs Minister Jonathan Dumium for this morning. When you know, Jonathan, when you know that something like this becomes inflationary once that help is returned or once the excise is returned, why proceed with something that you know may damage things in the long run for more people?
3: Well, there's a couple of parts to that, Pete. And can I say first, the fact that we are actually funding this out of increased revenue that is taken from increased excise take off legal tobacco, which I'm sure we'll talk about in a moment, it isn't just throwing cash in that is being borrowed somewhere else. And expenditure on government services, which is purely inflationary. The other part to this, of course, as well, is that by providing relief, not just to households when it comes to the cost of fuel at 27 cents a litre or $15 across a tank, plus also the reduction in the heavy vehicle user charge, you're going to see the costs that are associated with everyday household goods and consumables, like groceries, for example, stay a bit cheaper as well. So we are bringing down the cost of living through this proposal. Those who want to do nothing about anything, like the government, will say it's inflationary. But we believe the approach we've taken here is the right one and gets that balance correct between any impact on inflation but also bringing down costs.
1: Well, here's the problem with the offset, though. I mean, yes, let's talk about the tobacco excise. And even though I agree, I feel like there needs to be changes because right now it's not working. I mean, it's just feeding into the black market and the tobacco wars. But you can't be sure that people will take the legal option because the black market will just reduce their prices.
3: Well, the modelling we've done does include, for the first time that we're aware of, as undertaken by the Parliamentary Budget Office, some analysis of behavioural changes. And so we modelled a series of price points and what might happen when it comes to the behaviour of smokers. I mean, of course, we'd love no one to smoke. We'd love everyone to make better life choices. Sadly, not everyone does. But the modelling had a range of options. And at the point we've announced by way of policy, that is the reduction of 80% in the excise, coupled with an extra $200 million to crack down on these crime gangs and what they do, amongst other things, we saw a change in behaviour. So we do believe people will switch to the legal good, which means excise will be collected and we will be able to cripple the crime gangs and drive them out of town.
1: Okay, well, why not get more creative with cost of living help, though, rather than going back to the fuel excise well?
3: Well, look, it is something that is a staple to everyday living. There'll be, I'm sure, more to say from the opposition around what we intend to do to help Australians make ends meet at a very, very tough time with another interest rate rise or two on the way. But everyone uses fuel of some sort. Everyone is impacted by the cost of fuel. Even if you don't have a car, you might catch a bus, you buy groceries. So we thought this is one of the most central ways to deal with cost of living. Right. And there will, of course, be more to say over the course of time.
1: Well, what about, let's go to the birth rate. I mean, that intergenerational report was kind of startling yesterday on that point. Now it's hovering around 1.4. We're not alone. It's in line with other Western democracies as well. It's just too expensive to have kids. I mean, is there other options you should be considering now that would help people maybe consider having more?
3: I mean, there definitely should be more options and will be more options to consider how we deal with a structural problem in our population. We cannot continue to just prop up population growth with immigration. Obviously, immigration is a part of the answer when it comes to making sure we have the people we need to do the jobs that need to be done in this country, skilled and unskilled. But in terms of population, I think Matt Canavan nailed it earlier on when he said we have to have policies that support families to make choices for them. It is expensive to get kids into childcare. It doesn't matter what the government say about cheaper childcare. Sure, they've brought down costs overall, but
1: yeah, it's still not working.
3: It's still expensive. You've got to go to work in order to pay for your
1: kids. Well, here's the other point. Here's the other point on that too, just researching last night. South Korea, it's got the lowest birth rate in the world. Government was throwing everything at it to make, you know, childcare and other things more affordable. Birth rate's still going down.
3: Yeah, and this is the thing. Let's give parents some choice. If you want to actually have one of the two parents stay at home to look after the kids, then let's find a way to support that. But the universal one-size-fits-all, all kids must go to childcare, it's not working, and I think we need to have an open conversation.
1: Well, does that birth rate complicate your migration story? I mean, does it justify a need for higher migration?
3: Well, I think, of course, the thing that governs the number of people that we bring into a country in any given year is capacity. So, of course, we do need to take into account our birth rate over the longer term because kids born today are going to be 20-plus years before they're in the workforce, whether it's aged care or medicine or engineering, whatever. But we need to, of course, make decisions about how many people come into this country based on who we can accommodate. And that's why we have that simple proposition. We will set our NOM, based in part, on the number of houses built the year prior.
1: So when's that coming out, by the way?
3: Well, you do not have long to wait. I reckon I'll be on your program.
1: What's that, a week, 2 weeks?
3: It will be before Parliament returns.
1: Okay, all right. There you go. John O'Donohue, appreciate it. Chat to you again soon. We're off to a break. Coming up, Donald Trump addresses the White House media ban. Yeah, so some media organisations are threatened to sue the White House because they're locked out. But you know what? All the media's banding together from the left and the right. Plus, the Prime Minister joins other global leaders to call for greater AI regulation. All the latest from New York next.
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0: News 24 will be back after this short break.
1: The Prime Minister in New York City joining world leaders in their warnings over fast-developing AI. President Trump meets Zoran Mamdani in New York and responds to criticism over his White House media ban.
2: They said they were going to boycott me, but they never boycott me.
1: A teenager charged after a child was shot inside a Sydney home. Former police officer Bolamar Condon faces court as his double murder trial gets underway. Collingwood's Nick Dykos wins the 2026 AFL Brownlow Medal.
0: Live with Peter Stefanovic, this is First Edition.
1: And it is the 22nd of September, and it's great to have your company on this Tuesday morning, folks. It's just gone 8 o'clock in Melbourne, but we begin this hour in the US again because a group of world leaders have kicked off the UN General Assembly calling for tighter controls on the world's most advanced artificial intelligence systems. In a joint statement, more than 20 leaders, including Prime Minister Albanese, are warning that the technology is developing faster than safeguards can keep up. Live to our chief news anchor, Kieran Gilbert, in NYC. Kieran, you mentioned earlier that the PM played a central role in putting this together.
3: He did, and you know, when you look at the statement that's been released here in New York, Pete, you think it makes sense. It shouldn't be controversial. Things like humans should remain in control of AI, for example. I mean, it's obvious in a way, but right now this statement is red hot because it's the number one issue, the number one industry everyone's talking about. President Trump, he's described some of the warnings around it as a hoax. He said there are security risks, yes, he concedes that, but describes some of the doomsday scenarios as overblown. He thinks it's a hoax, as I say. These leaders obviously have greater concerns, and they've issued this statement, more than 20 of them, and here was the Prime Minister reflecting on why they've taken this step at the start of the UN high-level week in New York.
4: Artificial intelligence has the potential to improve lives, to strengthen our economy and productivity, and to massively advance science and medical breakthroughs. But humans need to be in control of it. If it's going to be successful, then we need to make sure that humans are at the centre of everything that occurs.
3: The statement released today, it was headed by the President of Finland and the Prime Minister of Finland. The PM, as you mentioned, Pete, he said that he has been central to this. He's been working with those leaders from Scandinavia, but more broadly trying to get others to sign on. You've got the Canadian Prime Minister, the leader of Spain, the leader of Germany, the President of the European Commission, Ursula von der Leyen, also signing on. The Prime Minister met with her today in New York on the sidelines of the UN. But it's a cross-section of world leadership that have signed on. They think others might as well. The PM reflected on his part in it.
4: Well, Australia played a central role in the statement. I was in direct discussions with President Stubb, and we continue to engage with our neighbours. This has been something that is discussed between leaders, just as it's been discussed around lounge rooms, around boardrooms, and around universities, and around society.
3: And that's 100% right, it is. It's the number one issue, everyone's talking about it. Some freaking out about it, where is it all going? I'll be interested to see what President Trump says when he addresses the UN tomorrow morning, Tuesday morning in New York. That's his national address to the UN. It's before, I'm told, it's going to be mid-morning, so we look forward to that. He's already in New York. He's met with the New York Mayor Zoran Mamdani. I know John O'Kersley's all over that, but the President of the United States. He likes to niggle the UN, doesn't he, Pete?
1: Yeah.
3: So we'll be watching that closely tomorrow.
1: He sure does. He takes great delight in that. As a matter of fact, as you know, Kieran Gilbert, good to see you. We'll see you again tomorrow, post that speech too. That'll be a big one. Well, the three American news outlets banned from the White House have announced that they're suing the Trump administration. The joint statement from CNN, MS Now and Politico reads in part, "We are filing a lawsuit today to protect our First Amendment rights and defend the principle that the government does not decide what the press reports or publishes. Without notice or process, the White House revoked our journalists' credentials because it objected to our reporting. Left unchallenged, this threatens press freedom and the public's right to independent journalism free from government interference." Now, earlier, as Kieran pointed out, the US President Donald Trump reacted to the backlash today, speaking to the media alongside the New York mayor, Zoran Mamdani. That's outside the mayor's residence in Manhattan as well, so he's not too far away from where Kieran is. Mr. Mamdani also weighed in, saying it was important to have all members of the press present.
5: "I told the president that we're going to have all of the members of the press here on the lawn, and that is something that I believe in is everyone, no matter the opinion or the critique, that we engage. And Mr. President."
2: Yeah, it's interesting because they said they were going to boycott me, but they never boycott me. So I wasn't very worried about that. Look at all that press. These outlets have an obligation to be fair. And if they're fake news, I really think I have an obligation not to allow them into another very special house.
1: Australia is looking towards 40 years of budget deficits with an economy which will remain largely reliant on migration. Jim Chalmers handed down his second intergenerational report, which puts artificial intelligence as a key tool for productivity growth. The Treasurer argues Australians will benefit in the future despite a grim fiscal outlook.
6: "The big shifts that we're expecting to see in AI, in energy, the composition of our industrial base, the ageing of our population, the fragmenting of the world, obviously, this puts pressure on budgets and economies right around the world. But Australians' story is a much stronger one than many of our peers."
1: That was the Treasurer last hour. Also earlier in the program was the Nationals leader, Matt Canavan, who says the report relies on the government, as he says, winning a lottery.
7: "The government seems to have designed an economic plan now on our nation winning the lotto. I mean, that's about the impact and influence that the Australian government can have on this so-called AI boom. It may happen. It may happen. It may be fantastic. But it's not exactly within the purview of Jim Chalmers."
1: Elsewhere this morning, an 11-year-old boy is in a serious condition after being shot in the face at a unit in Sydney. An 18-year-old has been charged. Live to Julia Bradley in Sydney, a startling scene for emergency services, Julia.
8: It was, Pete, and sources telling me this morning that this 11-year-old boy is in a really bad way. He's in a critical condition at Westmead's Children Hospital this morning, undergoing emergency treatment, and his mother is by his bedside. And this is after he sustained gunshot wounds to the face and to the neck while at an apartment block in Norwest yesterday. Emergency services racing to Fairway Drive, making this discovery. He was in the room at the time with five other people. That includes a 44-year-old woman and four 18-year-old boys. Now, since then, Pete, one of those 18-year-olds has been charged with concealing a serious indictable offence. He's been refused bail to appear in court today. The other 18-year-olds, they were taken to two separate police stations for questioning, but we have been told they have since been released. So the search now on for the weapon involved, as police confirmed there was no firearm attached to that address.
9: "I'm distraught that something like that would happen in this area where we have a lot of families, a lot of young..."
8: Then, Pete, one of those 18-year-olds has been charged with...

0: suggest that it is organised crime related, but we will conduct a very thorough investigation into this. It's a tragic situation. For those that are obviously fearful on the streets out here at the moment, we are content that, you know, we are doing a very thorough investigation here, and there is nothing to suggest at this point in the very early parts of the investigation that this is organised crime related, as we have seen recently.
1: And I'm told police will be addressing the media after midday, Pete.
2: OK, Julia, thank you. A court has heard a police officer disguised himself as an Uber Eats driver before killing his TV presenter ex-lover and the man's new boyfriend. Bolamar Condon's double murder trial has or is now underway in Sydney, with new details about the former constable's obsession with Jessie Baird.
3: A tough day for the loved ones of Jessie Baird and Luke Davies. The trial of their accused killer, former police officer Bolamar Condon, beginning in the New South Wales Supreme Court. The 31-year-old is accused of disguising himself as an Uber Eats driver before entering Mr. Baird's inner Sydney terrace in February 2024. Inside, he allegedly used his service pistol to shoot the 10 presenter twice in the kitchen, the second time execution style, before shooting his flight attendant boyfriend through a bedroom door as he tried to call 000. Prosecutor Brett Hatfield told the jury the accused planned the murder of Jessie Baird and deliberately and intentionally murdered Luke Davies so as to eliminate him as a witness to the murder. He said the senior constable formed a jealous and obsessive infatuation with Mr. Baird after their casual relationship ended months earlier, having told friends he was the one. "You pull at people's heartstrings and expect no repercussions," he wrote to his ex in one aggressive message. The court heard 2 days before the alleged murders, Bolamar Condon went to a shopping centre to buy a surfboard bag, checking it would be big enough to fit a body into. The Crown alleges he used that bag to hide both bodies at the house before moving them to a rural property near Goulburn, where he tried to first sink them in the dam, then dump them. Mr. Lamar Condon has pleaded not guilty. Families expecting to learn what his defence will be Tuesday. Caroline Marcus, News 24, Sydney.
2: Ukraine has launched its largest drone attack on Moscow. The attack comes as the US government ramps up its diplomatic efforts to end the war.
4: Ukrainian forces firing more than 1,000 drones at Russia, including hundreds that were launched towards Moscow, as the Kremlin wrapped up its last day of parliamentary elections. The city's mayor says the strikes damaged an oil refinery, one of several sites supplying the Russian capital.
5: If they're striking Russian energy infrastructure, it's to deny the Russian economy the funds they need to continue to prosecute the war. If Ukraine doesn't do that, then they lose.
4: At the same time, Russia continued striking Ukraine, killing multiple people in the Kyiv region. But there's new momentum to end the war. This week, Ukraine's Volodymyr Zelensky is expected to meet with President Donald Trump at the sidelines of the U.S. General Assembly and says he's ready to move towards de-escalation with Russia.
6: If the American partners manage to ensure the real readiness of Russia to stop this war and to do it truthfully, Ukraine will take its de-escalation steps.
4: Zelensky has said he supports a mutual pause on infrastructure strikes as a potential first step. In a call on Sunday, President Trump reportedly told him to stop attacking Russian oil refineries, citing surging global diesel prices.
7: It's going to have some impact on the diesel market and the gasoline market globally. It's not that we're running out of oil. We're running out of refining capacities.
4: Meanwhile, the party, supported by President Putin, will keep control of Russia's parliaments after most opposition candidates were excluded from this weekend's elections.
2: U.S. Treasury Secretary Scott Bessent has announced Iranian Airlines will be shut down from tomorrow. It's part of the Operation Economic Outcast, designed to isolate Tehran in the global financial system. Mr. Bessent is threatening secondary sanctions on companies if they provide services to the airlines.
8: All the Iranian airlines will be shut down around the world. And how do we do that? That if they land, you cannot provide them with fuel, you cannot provide them with landing services, you cannot sell them tickets, or you will be knocked out of the dollar system.
2: U.S. Treasury Secretary added China is engaged in positive

0: discussions on enforcing sanctions. Iran Air has announced it'll continue flying to Iraq despite the sanction threat. A typhoon has struck Japan's Pacific coast, bringing torrential rain, strong winds and the risk of landslides over the Kanto region. Japan's meteorological agency warns conditions could deteriorate rapidly as the storm is expected to hit the Tokyo metropolitan region. The agency is forecasting some areas could see a month's worth of rain in a single day. Collingwood superstar Nick Daicos has won the Brownlow Medal of 2026. He broke the all-time record, polling a staggering 47 votes, finishing 11 votes ahead of Bailey Smith in second place.
1: The Brownlow Medal has perhaps never seen such an overwhelming favourites as Nick Daicos in 2026. The Collingwood star with a perfect 9 votes from his first 3 games. It was clear from midway through the count which direction the night was going.
2: N Daicos, 3 votes. N Daicos, 3 votes. N Daicos, 3 votes.
1: The prolific polling of Daicos meant he already had an unassailable lead with 4 rounds still to count.
3: He cannot be caught. He is the 2026 Brownlow medalist.
1: Daicos broke 3 records, 13 3-vote games, the most ever, 3 votes in 6 consecutive games, another record, and the big one, the most votes ever, finishing with 47.
2: The winner of the 2026 Brownlow medal, Nick Daicos from the Collingwood Football Club.
1: Nick Daicos, widely thought to be the game's best player, officially crowned the fairest and best.
4: I never thought I'd be up on this stage. It's something that I genuinely have to pinch myself. And we played together at Carey, so it's very special to also receive the award from Rowley.
1: He's only 23, yet it feels a long time coming for Daicos, having finished second, and third in the last 3 seasons.
4: Definitely never feels like it's easy out there. I go into every game with, there's always the butterflies in the stomach and a little bit of nerves, and I sort of rely on what I do Monday to Friday to prepare myself for the weekend. Josh, I couldn't have asked for a better role model since I've entered the club, mate. You're my brother, one of my best mates, but I love coming into work every day and getting better with you, mate.
1: The last Collingwood player to win the Brownlow was Dane Swan in 2011, a coronation of sorts for Nick Daicos, the best player in the game. Justin Edwards, Fox Sports News.
0: We're off to a break, but coming up, it's that time of the year again. Fat Bear Week is back in Alaska. We'll explain next. Plus, Jim returns with sport, including more of the Brownlows, but also... oh man, the tribunal tonight involving Lachie Neale. Will he be able to play in the grand final this weekend, the big dance? Well, that will be decided tonight. Jim's got a preview of that next.
5: News 24 will be back after this short break.

0: News 24 will be back after this short break.
1: You're back with First Edition. A Senate inquiry has recommended Telstra be stripped of managing 000 calls. The report was prompted after a number of outages left hundreds of callers stranded. It's recommended that the government establishes an independent authority to manage calls. The committee has presented 11 recommendations to the government, including text-based methods to reach out to emergency services.
2: I think there's plenty that we need to be looking at the broader regulatory environment as well. That won't solve everything by itself. We need to ensure that the most essential of essential services here, we're talking about critical life type scenarios, that needs to work for everyday Australians.
1: Nationals leader Matt Canavan is calling on the BBC to apologise after they misinformed viewers. Posting a video about crocs lurking in Queensland's Olympic venue, the Fitzroy River, the mighty Fitzroy. The problem is the stock footage that was used in the video. Vision shows the Fitzroy River in WA, not Queensland.
3: A river home to 500 crocodiles has been chosen as an Olympic rowing venue. The Fitzroy River in Rockhampton, Queensland has been given the okay to host the Olympic and Paralympic rowing and canoeing events. There's been lots of opposition with concerns over flood risk, strong currents and of course the crocodiles, which can grow to up to 6 metres long.
1: Good pickup from Matt Canavan there. The Nationals leader assured international media the Fitzroy River is safe. I lived in Rocky for about 18 months. I never saw one crocodile on the Fitzroy River. The problem, I think, for Rockhampton is going to be accommodation. That'll be the big one, with so many people coming in to actually watch the event, whether they've got the facilities, hotels, motels, whether that's enough, I'm just not sure about that. River's fine. Accommodation is the issue. Well, it's that time of the year again. Fat Bear Week has officially returned. From today, the public can vote for the fattest brown bear at Alaska's Katmai National Park. This feels a bit harsh. This feels harsh. Last year, more than 1 million votes were cast worldwide, with Chunk crowned the winner. So it's okay to fat shame the bears. The competition is currently in its 12th year and celebrates the brown bears as they build their fat reserves ahead of their winter hibernation.
4: Glad they don't vote in the sports department.
5: It's been a big winter.
1: Sucking it all in. All right, now off to the Jim Callaghan. Welcome back with the sports. So, I mean, AFL's obviously a big one today with the Brownlow. This is AFL week, though. Yeah. But I tell you what, we've got a big tribunal on tonight.
4: Brownlow last night, you got a dual Brownlow medal winner, though, who was fighting for his grand final availability, that being Lachie Neale. It's a huge night for him, of course, as the Lions are preparing for a grand final. Neale just not sure whether he'll be there because he copped a one-game ban for this gut punch, well, alleged gut punch, on Jack Ginnivan in their prelim final the weekend. So he simply has to have this downgraded or dismissed altogether tonight, or he'll miss the decider. Now, there's mixed reviews on all this. This was the thoughts of AFL 360 host Gary Lyon.
6: No sympathy in the wide world from me for that. There is no excuse. There's not 1 ounce of sympathy for Lachie Neale whatsoever, Jared. If he's sitting in a grandstand on Saturday afternoon, there is no sympathy to be handed out to a man who decides off the ball that I'm going to punch someone in the guts.
4: So a bit of context of all this is that the league brought this rule in. They've been really bullish on it and have offered 1 week suspensions point blank. The problem being Lachie Neale is about to front up in a grand final. Now, the other element to that...
1: So does he get a pass for that, is that...?
4: Well, there's two things at play. Very grainy vision. That's the only vision available is the vision we showed you.
1: Yeah.
4: Very difficult to say without any shadow of a doubt that he actually did make contact, did Ginnivan fold and try and brought free.
1: Does Ginnivan give evidence?
4: If he's not on his Mad Monday,
1: potentially. So if he doesn't say anything, then maybe Neale can,
4: Oh, look, I think the other point to this is, and there's precedent, Gary Ablett Jr., the great, back in 2019, fronted the tribunal. Basically, it's the whole good bloke cause. You've been around the league for a long time, as Gary was at the time. It's very similar to Lachie Neale. 300 plus, two-time Brownlow medalist, unblemished record. Are you going to give him first suspension and miss a grand final?
1: On the field anyway.
4: So I dare say you'll see both those elements at play tonight, and I would not be surprised if Lachie Neale is playing what would be potentially his last game for the Lions.
1: Yeah, and he's had a good run. I mean, he's had a good run. They're stacked full of stars. They've got a roster full of stars, the Lions. But, I mean, he's a...
4: It'll be his grand final.
1: Yeah.
4: And they're looking for three straight, of course.
1: He's probably the ornament on the top of the Christmas tree when it comes to the Lions.
4: Yeah, so big watch on that tonight. So it'll be a big part of our coverage on Fox Sports News this evening as well. All right, plenty happening rugby league. As we know, Roosters halfback Sam Walker. Well, could he be poised for a miracle return for his side's preliminary final against the Dolphins on Friday? Walker had surgery on a syndesmosis injury late last month. Many thought that was season done, but the playmaker's back training and could in fact be named in the tricolour squad later today.
7: To be honest, I think he will be kind of 100% fit. I feel like I've done a syndesmosis as well, and the surgeries they do now are pretty amazing. And, you know, during that game, I feel like he'll be fine, and I think it'll be more after the game, he'll pull up sore. Then he's got a week anyway, so... I don't think it would be bothering him during the game, just from my own experience. I think he'd be sweet.
4: The Roosters clash with the Dolphins is at Suncorp Stadium. Finns fans already out in their thousands to lend their support ahead of the club's first prelim.
8: Obviously, come out here and train in front of our fans and the community. It's obviously a special feeling for the club and for us boys as well. And to see the turnout now, it's pretty cool.
9: What's it going to take to beat them?
10: Everything. Like I said, they're a great side. We've got some unreal players there, so we know we're going to have to play our best footy to win, and that's what we plan on doing.
4: And they've beaten the Roosters twice this season already. Speaking of league, well, former leagueies, Paul Gallant, he's coming out of retirement.
1: Oh, yeah.
4: But to box, not to fight. So now 45 years of age, he'll take on Nilsson Asafa Solomona in Sydney on Friday, November 6. Now, Gallant hasn't fought since July last year. That's when... He beat Sonny Bill Williams, Asafa Solomona, 15 years Gallon's junior. He's unbeaten in the ring, but he's only had three fights. They've all been won by knockout. This will be a huge step up in class. So, two old leggies to go at it.
1: Yeah. Hey, do you know what, though? He's still fit because when I did the Sydney Marathon recently, he was at the start line with me.
4: He did. Yeah, he did it.
1: He ran it out.
4: I got a good feeling he thought this was in the mix for a long way back.
1: Yeah.
4: He's been getting very, very fit. You forget, he's had 19 fights, Paul Gallen. He was a former Australian champ. He's only 16 wins.
1: I didn't want to go up against him in a marathon.
4: 45.
1: He's fit as.
4: Early 30s.
1: Yeah.
4: It's a bit of a...
1: What time's that tribunal tonight, by the way?
4: 7:00? I'd have to double check. No, a bit early. It's usually more around that sort of 6 o'clock mark.
1: Okay. So. Well, there'll be plenty for us to talk about here tomorrow.
4: Absolutely.
1: Whatever the decision. Appreciate it, Jim.
4: No worries.
1: Coming up after the break, the Prime Minister delivers a speech for Climate Week in New York. He's had a few events overnight, so that's just one of them. We'll get to all of them, but that's just one of them. Plus, the Victorian government set to announce new restrictions for AI data centres.
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1: You're watching First Edition. Australia has joined more than 20 countries calling for global safeguards to keep artificial intelligence under human control. The declaration warns rapid advances in AI could outpace government's ability to manage emerging safety and security risks. Signatories are calling for common internal standards and transparent safety measures from AI companies.
2: Artificial intelligence has the potential to improve lives, to strengthen our economy and productivity, and to massively advance science and medical breakthroughs. But humans need to be in control of it. If it's going to be successful, then we need to make sure that humans are at the centre of everything that occurs.
1: President Trump has defended banning media outlets from the White House, claiming it's about protecting democracy. Live to Jonathan Kersley in DC. Jono, he's already vowing to fight it in the courts if the media outlets win their legal challenge.
3: And there's three media outlets who are launching legal action already, suing the Trump administration, CNN, MS Now, and Politico, trying to get access back inside the White House after President Trump and the Trump administration essentially had them removed altogether over what President Trump has said as a series of stories that are critical about him and his administration. Earlier on today, President Trump on the south lawn of the White House before he made his way to New York, cutting the ribbon on the brand new helipad right there outside the South Portico on that section of the south lawn before boarding Marine One for the inaugural flight. What was interesting this time around, though, was the television networks have bandied together in support of CNN. So NBC, CBS, our affiliates, Fox, also joining the likes of ABC and CNN. In saying that there will not be a White House television press pool. So when that event of the ribbon cutting went live, well, there was no sound. President Trump spoke, but his remarks inaudible. This pool White House fight is now threatening in somewhat to shape the way that President Trump can be broadcast, because those television networks share it on behalf of all American networks and then distribute it on behalf of global media networks as well, providing access to the White House and to the President of the United States of America. Well, Donald Trump, speaking inside the New York mayor's house a short time ago, had this to say.
4: These outlets have an obligation to be fair. And if they're fake news, I really think I have an obligation not to allow them into another very special house. This is a special house, Gracie Mansion. Well, the White House is the most special of all houses, I have to say. And I don't even think the mayor would argue with that.
3: So there he was alongside New York Mayor Zora Mamdani. The White House television networks have put out their own statement saying that the public has a vital interest in receiving accurate, independent information about its government. No administration should restrict a news organisation because it objects to its reporting. The question put to Zora Mamdani and President Trump, an interesting exchange here.
5: That we're going to have all of the members of the press here on the lawn, and that is something that I believe in is everyone, no matter the opinion or the critique, that we engage. And Mr. President.
4: Yeah, it's interesting because they said they were going to boycott me, but they never boycott me. So I wasn't very worried about that. Look at all that press.
3: And Peter, amid all of this, in just under half an hour's time, the White House, yes, they are launching, just announced, Trump TV on its YouTube and social media channels, described as video highlights of the President of the United States of America. That goes live in just under half an hour. And while the President looks to New York and the midterms, well, there is some poll concern for him today. Reuters Ipsos having his approval rating at 32%, the lowest of his political term. It is just one poll, but President Trump has told Americans to consider that he is on the ballot these midterms, even though he's not. 6 weeks to go until the big day, Tuesday, November 3.
1: You got me curious about Trump TV now. So what is it, like a news channel, their hosts and everything, or is it just playing, you know, clips and docos and stuff like that?
3: Well, this is interesting, Pete, because it was put out via the White House app, which he launched back in, I think it was April or so of this year. And clearly there is the move by a White House social media team to try and launch some sort of video effort, given the moves by the television networks not to show their pool coverage, not to commit to that. So what this is promising to be, and we'll find out in 24 minutes or so from now exactly what content this is. It's been described as video highlights of President Trump. It says, watch the Trump administration's biggest moments all in one place. Top videos, major remarks, must-see highlights, streaming 24/7, updated in real time. Stay informed and stay up to date. Is this a bid to try and attract in, lure in the support of his base anyway, to say, look, the Trump television show can do all of this? Is it a pushback against the free press, or is it just the White House seizing on a social media moment in a prime opportunity for them to try and push this space? But we've got 23 minutes now until the world finds out exactly what Trump TV is all about. They've been teasing this all day, Pete, and now we know.
1: TV, interesting. Yeah, I'll be sure to have a look at that at the top of the hour. All right. Good one, Jono. Thank you. Well, Labor is resisting calls to cut the fuel excise, but prices are continuing to rise with no end to the Iran war in sight. Straight to Cam Redden in Canberra. So, Cam, if the costs keep on rising, could the government change its mind?
6: Well, they're seeming to not rule it out forever, Pete, but they don't want to go down this path now. It's always dangerous to say never, and the government doesn't like to do that when these things are at least in the discussion. Let's have a look at the prices over time, because this is why we're talking once again about what to do about the rising cost of petrol. This latest data over the last 3 months, since the government first started weaning off the initial cut to the fuel excise, which lasted for 3 months, and you can see what's happened. Week on week, the prices continue to rise. The national average just under $2.30 for unleaded, up to $2.74 for diesel. So it's approaching again near those heights that caused the government to move in March. The coalition is calling for at least a temporary relief, not necessarily one that would go on even for several months. But while oil prices globally are still so high and there's no end to the war in Iran in sight, the coalition is pushing for at least a temporary push. But they say that it would cost $1 billion a month, and that's why the Treasurer believes he wants to look at other measures rather than another cut to the excise.
7: Yeah, it's not something that we've been discussing or considering, and that's because we think a better way to provide cost of living help is via income tax cuts, which those same Liberals and Nationals voted against.
8: Typically, prices above $100 a barrel instigate a supply response, and so then it comes back down. So, but it's very, very tough for families in that interim period, and I think the government should help you then.
6: Economists say, of course, Pete, that that would be inflationary if you did it in the short term. The coalition says you could always double it with something like a cut to the tobacco excise as well, raising that, I should say, but no movement on that front from the government.
1: Yeah, John O'Dunham indicating that there were measures around the corner too that the coalition were thinking about. So that's one for another day. But anyway, curious. Cam Redden, Trump TV, you like it? Trump TV.
6: Oh, look, I'm biased. I'll be watching Laura Jays, Pete.
1: Yeah,
6: so
1: true.
6: If you're watching Laura, you've got a viewer in me.
1: Well, there you go. There's some loyalty. Loyalty from
6: our News
1: 24 team. Exactly, yeah. I might have an eye on it. I'll tell Laura about Trump TV. I'm just curious. Anyway, Cam, thank you. Victorian data centres face new restrictions. The state government is set to announce this morning. Live to Jack Nyhoff in Melbourne. So what rules is the Premier set to outline shortly, Jack?
9: Yeah, data centres, it's very topical at the moment, and now some guidelines are set to be announced here in Victoria by our Premier in just about half an hour's time. Now, they include a new residential buffer, which means data centres won't be able to be built within 150 metres of residential homes. Of course, that has been quite controversial here in Victoria. In fact, we're the biggest market in the country for data centres. We've got 50 already, many concentrated around the city's west in residential areas, and there's been a lot of pushback from residents in those areas complaining about noise and pollution, mostly from diesel backup generators, which operate and are tested at those data centres as well. Now, these new data centre builds will be required to produce their own electricity and be self-powered, essentially. They'll need to build renewables and storage that matches their output and pay for network upgrades and connection costs in line with that. And an interesting part of this as well is that water debate, which comes with data centres cooling them down. Now, they'll have to use recyclable or non-drinkable water in these data centres as well. Now, it is unclear at this stage whether this is just an announcement by the Labor Party ahead of the November election, because it is the last sitting week, or whether this is in fact a government policy which will be enacted this week in Parliament and be made law at this stage. But of course, a very controversial issue, and we'll get more at 9 a.m. when the Premier speaks.
10: All right.
11: These data centres are being built in residential areas. So whatever Ben Carroll says is frankly irrelevant, because they are being built. And it's just like everything else this government does. When it comes to high-rise towers, when it comes to data centres, this government is building things that are inappropriate for where they're being built, in places they shouldn't be built. And that is a hallmark of this government.
9: That is the opposition there speaking this morning, responding to that news. I forgot about that grab there, Pete.
6: No worries, Jack. We'll appreciate it. We'll keep the conversation going with the Victorian, the Labor Senator, former Labor Senator Stephen Conroy, for his thoughts on this. Stephen, can you hear me? You there?
12: No, absolutely.
6: Oh, yeah, there you go. 150 metres. I'll do this to start with this, because it's all fascinating stuff. And I will ask you about the Queensland approval last week with Anthropic, but 150 metres away from residents, is that going to be enough, do you think?
12: Well, I think it's about the size of the MCG, from what I'm told. So I think that that's a very reasonable compromise. I think Australians, Victorians have been concerned about the growth. I think there's circumstances where, particularly in CBDs, I mean, hospitals nowadays use robotics, and robotics need to be instantaneous. So hospitals are often in the CBDs of areas or on the fringes, and they need to be able to have that shortest possible distance to ensure that the robotics operating in operations is instantaneous. So there's a balance that is trying to be struck between absolutely protecting the amenity of, you know, ordinary Australians, ensuring that we get the best new services in, say, health, so that we're able to maximise and ensure safety in those circumstances.
6: This might be a dumb question. I just thought of it then. But there's a large portion of this country that's desert. Could we get the data centres in there, you know, somehow get the water in and make it recyclable? And is that a way that would satisfy people? At least then it wouldn't be close to homes.
12: Yeah, there's a lot of opportunity to do that. With that critical infrastructure like a hospital, the distance, the physical distance, the number of metres can be absolutely critically important. So there's certain infrastructure that it does need to be. But the in general, that's an absolutely sensible suggestion. The problem's been that there's resistance to the sort of putting those fibre optic cabling in. I think that can be solved by direct burying, you know, putting them down metres so that it doesn't affect the agricultural uses or other uses that are there. The water, the advances in data centres is such that many of them now don't need repeat water. They actually can recycle their own water. And then, of course, we need the power sources. And a lot of the data centres out there now are talking about using renewables. You've got to be able to connect to those renewables. So, again, some of those debates that are taking place about how do you get power from renewables, they're all in the mix. So I think that's the balance that Ben Carroll and the team are trying to get right.
6: So maybe my dumb question is an idea. Maybe I've kicked off a conversation there.
12: Data
6: centres in the desert.
12: Yeah.
6: Why not?
12: So there are some complexities, but ideally. Yeah.
6: But I mean, they're full of money, these companies. They can afford to do all it. They can afford to set it all up.
12: Yeah, I think that's absolutely correct. I think the companies are wealthy companies. They're going to be some of the biggest companies in the world. You mentioned the Queensland Anthropic deal. So these are companies that are able to help build that infrastructure to service it properly, provide community benefit, provide jobs to the Australian community. Yeah. So I think those are the things which have been targeted by Ben Carroll's government.
6: I ran out of time with the Treasurer early to ask him about the Queensland Anthropic deal. I mean, the fact that the government wants these companies to pursue renewables to power their data centres, though, Queensland said no, still gets interest from Anthropic.
1: So does that mean that other states are going to get a pass as well? Has momentum already started on this, basically thumbing their nose at the government's hopes?
12: No, look, I think even the Tasmanian Liberal government, they've got an enormous supply of renewable energy, and they're very committed to the developing renewables. And around the rest of the country, the Labor governments are very
1: That's a lot of power, though. That's a lot of energy that the renewables need to come up with for these data centres. They're going to move from 3% to 13% of total electricity within 10 years.
12: But the grid is growing, the supply is growing, batteries are being used by some of these data centres. So there is a lot of positives, but we've got to get those community standards established early so that governments are able to say to ordinary Australians, no, we've taken into account your concerns. We're not just, you know, going to have this cowboy element and we're going to properly regulate it.
1: Okay. Must be happy about Nick Dacos.
12: Oh, look, it's just justice. I mean, I didn't get a chance to put my black tie on or my Collingwood tie on before I came on today.
1: I thought you might be happy about that. What about Lachie Neal? Should he get a pass?
12: Look, they're deploying the what I call Pendlebury defence. Pendle's got into a circumstance earlier in the year, I think, where he, for the first time in his 400-odd career, got into a bit of a stoush, was offered a one-match suspension, and there is that clause which says if you've got an exemplary record over a long, long period of time, and Lachie Neal falls into that catch, and he's almost a Collingwood player, so I'm prepared to give him a lead.
1: Oh, okay, there you go. Well, that's interesting. Lachie Neal, he might well be playing on Saturday. There you go. Says Stephen Conroy. Good. I hope that's true, by the way. Stephen Conroy, thank you so much. Well, coming up, new metro stations mapped out for Sydney. We've got that for you, plus a bit of rain coming in. Rob Sharp with the forecast next.
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0: News. We're back at First Edition Weather with Rob, and we saw a dramatic change in Sydney yesterday. So how's today shaping up, Rob?
1: Yeah, much cooler than it started out yesterday, that's for sure. Cloudy skies across Sydney, the wet weather starting to build. It's not too far away. So we got to 33 yesterday, then the southerly buster hit 10 degrees in half an hour at the airport. The temperatures tumbled, and now we've got the drizzle in behind. You could see we saw that spreading out and across the central east of New South Wales yesterday. The stream of showers just out to sea has grown in strength over the last couple of hours. You can see a fair bit more wet weather just out to sea now. Newcastle's up to 9 millimetres. That wet weather will be kicking in for this afternoon and this evening in particular through Sydney. Down to Wollongong, a chance for a few showers, and that'll likely continue there for tomorrow as well as it eases back for Sydney by tomorrow. But across the country today, aside from this wet weather, there's not too much going on. It was a chilly start down in Melbourne and through Victoria. There was a little bit of frost in some spots, but overall the afternoon temperatures look fairly close to normal for the southeast, a bit warmer for the centre, lovely for the west coast, and a few showers and storms through eastern parts of WA like we keep on seeing.
0: All right, there you go. Rob Sharp, thank you so much.
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0: Market Watch with James. How are we looking today, James?
3: Good morning. The Aussie share market is expected to rise at the open, with index futures up 0.3%. That follows a strong rally on Wall Street, with the S&P 500 up 1.5% and the Nasdaq rallying to a fresh record high, up 2.3%. And it was again led by technology stocks, particularly chip makers. Separately, Meta was up 11% after a broker upgrade. The cinema was helped by oil prices, which fell more than 3% and finished just above $100 a barrel. Metal prices were mixed. Copper was higher, above 1% higher on continuing Chinese demand, while gold fell a little bit. The Aussie dollar, meanwhile, was up. It's currently trading at 71.19 US cents. Pete.
0: Okay, James, thank you so much. One Nation has slammed Channel 9 for airing an interview in which a major Ku Klux Klan leader praises Pauline Hanson's rise as heartening. Nine reporter Reid Butler travelled to Arkansas to speak with Grand Wizard of the Ku Klux Klan, Thomas Robb. Ahead of filming the interview, Nine News says the KKK leader brought up One Nation, unprompted, leading to the reporter to ask for his views on camera.
4: She is demonized by the same element of people that wants to demonize us. What I understand of her is she's concerned about the immigrants, especially from Asia, China and so on, coming into Australia and changing the racial complex of Australia, changing the culture, changing all the things that the people love and hold dear, and change into something different. And she wants to restrict that.
5: Is it heartening for you to see someone like anti-immigration Pauline Hanson doing well in Australia?
4: Yeah, it's encouraging, absolutely.
0: One Nation released a furious statement this morning. In reaction to the report, the Ku Klux Klan is a white supremacist organisation with a long history of racial hatred, terror and violence. Any suggestion that One Nation or its supporters endorse the KKK or share its ideology is absurd and offensive. There is something seriously wrong with a media organisation that believes Australians need to hear what the Ku Klux Klan thinks about Australian politics and chooses to promote those views. Channel 9 should be ashamed of itself, says the One Nation statement. Well, let's go to Laura Jays now. She's looking after AM Agenda. Good morning to you, Laura. What are you following today?
6: Can't go past AI. Is there anything wetter than a wet lettuce? And that is middle powers banding together at the UN to ask for more regulation on AI. I mean, none of these countries are at the frontier or at the coalface when
0: just
6: it comes
0: not
6: to developing AI. Exactly. Yeah. China also has veto power, just by the by. But I don't even know whether these countries know or Anthony Albanese knows what he's actually calling for. You can call for more regulation, but what does that actually mean? Have any of them read the 3,500-word essay from Dario Amodei? I mean, they're the ones that are self-regulating at the moment. Trump has a point here. Okay, so if they regulate the United States, what does China do? And even if China did agree to regulation, do you believe that they'd rein it in? So, yeah. I mean, this is a great conversation to have, but it's you know, as I
0: also,
6: said.
0: Also, I mean, with all the end of the world stuff, I mean, like, people say this all the time, but it never happens.
6: With all the end of the world stuff, I love it.
0: We're still, like, the end of humanity, it's like, well, we're still here and thriving.
6: Yeah, we are.
0: Do you know?
6: Look, I
0: you're competing against Trump TV as well. That starts in 3 minutes. I'm intrigued about this.
6: Oh, well, we know where Pete's going to be.
0: Well, one eye on you and then one eye on Trump TV.
6: You can do split screens these days. That's
0: I like to know everything.
6: I love it. I just want to put one more thing on your radar. I'm fired up today. This stupid committee in Canberra has decided that Telstra should be stripped of basically overseeing 000 calls. Well, who's going to run it? Well, are they really talking about a government entity running it? They don't have any of the infrastructure. And since when has the government run something better than a private company?
0: Yeah.
6: Give me one example. Anyway.
0: Nah.
6: Just keeping an eye on that. And at what cost to the taxpayer?
0: Yeah.
6: I mean, give me a break.
0: Fair call. All fair calls, Laura Jays.
6: Thank you.
0: She's got you covered now on AIM Agenda, folks. Thanks for your company today. See you tomorrow.
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0: News 24 will be back after this short break. News 24 will be back after this short break.
1: Good morning. Welcome to the program. Anthony Albanese defies Donald Trump, joining more than 20 other world leaders demanding AI safeguards at the UN. Also today, Donald Trump stands side by side with Zora Mamdani and stands beside his White House ban for some media. A teenager charged after an 11-year-old was shot in the face at a Sydney apartment. The coalition vows to automatically cut the fuel excise when oil exceeds $100 a barrel. Is that a good idea? And Collingwood's Nick Dacos finally wins his maiden Brownlow.
0: Live with Laura Jays, this is AM Agenda.
1: Those stories in a moment, but first, One Nation has slammed Channel 9 for airing an interview in which a major Ku Klux Klan leader praises Pauline Hanson's rise as heartening. The Nine reporter travelled to Arkansas to speak with the grand wizard of the Ku Klux Klan, Thomas Robb. Ahead of filming the interview, Nine News said the KKK leader brought up One Nation unprompted, leading the reporter to ask for his views on camera.
2: She is demonized by the same element of people that wants to demonize us. What I understand of her is she's concerned about the immigrants, especially from Asia, China and so on, coming into Australia and changing the racial complex of Australia, changing the culture, changing all the things that the people love and hold dear, and change into something different. And she wants to restrict that.
3: Is it heartening for you to see someone like anti-immigration Pauline Hanson doing well in Australia?
2: Yeah, it's encouraging, absolutely.
1: One Nation has released a furious statement to News 24 saying the Ku Klux Klan is a white supremacist organisation with a long history of racial hatred, terror and violence. Any suggestion that One Nation or its supporters endorse the KKK or share in its ideology is absurd and offensive. There's something seriously wrong with the media organisation that believes Australia needs to hear what the Ku Klux Klan thinks about Australian politics and chooses to promote those views. Channel 9 should be ashamed of itself. We'll have Barnaby Joyce, One Nation MP, on the program a little bit later. Meantime, world leaders are demanding tougher rules for the world's most powerful AI, warning the technology is racing ahead of the safeguards. Prime Minister Anthony Albanese played a key role in bringing the leaders together to issue the warning and call for action. And it is in defiance of Donald Trump, who's called the warnings a hoax. Let's go live now to our chief news anchor, Kieran Gilbert. Kieran, this move on AI is going to really annoy Donald Trump.
4: Well, he's arrived in New York, Laura, back in his hometown, and yeah, I think you're right. It probably will annoy him. He's going to address the UN tomorrow. I'll get to that in a moment. But on this issue of the AI intervention from other world leaders, they're saying that we can't just rely on the industry to do the right thing, that there needs to be mandatory testing, pre-deployment testing, as they're calling it, before it goes into general use, and they want independent evaluators inside these organizations, these frontier labs. As you rightly point out, Donald Trump, now Trump has said there are risks, he has said that, but he says that the warnings, like the doomsday warnings that you and Pete were talking about a little while ago, that they're a hoax, they're overblown. Either way, here's a little of what the Prime Minister said in terms of the rationale behind this. They've got the European Commission on board, among others within that framework, like Germany, Spain and other nations. Canada's on board, as you would expect with Mark Carney. But here was the Prime Minister explaining the rationale and his role in it.
5: Artificial intelligence has the potential to improve lives, to strengthen our economy and productivity, and to massively advance science and medical breakthroughs. But humans need to be in control of it. If it's going to be successful, then we need to make sure that humans are at the centre of everything that occurs. Well, Australia played a central role in the statement. I was in direct discussions with President Stubb, and we continue to engage with our neighbours. This has been something that is discussed between leaders, just as it's been discussed around lounge rooms, around boardrooms, and around universities and around society.
1: The PM's talking climate as well. Any momentum left on that issue?
4: Well, there's momentum in some parts of the world. I wouldn't say there is at home, not in Australia, not here in the US, no, not at all under President Trump. But going to this Climate Week event here in New York shows that there are some areas, the blue areas, the Democrat areas, where they are still very strong and leaning in on this this issue on climate. And then the Prime Minister today, he spoke at the opening ceremony of this. And really, this was the epicenter of the global climate movement. So they are all true believers. He was speaking and preaching to the converted.
5: We will bring the eyes of the world to our region, highlight the threat that climate change poses to it, and show how Pacific voices are shaping global action to counter it. Deepening ties with our closest neighbours as we accelerate the global transition to net zero. Now, Australia will always advocate for stronger climate action through cooperation, collaboration, investment, partnership, and implementation.
4: Interesting, Laura, that he says Australia will always push for stronger climate action. Yeah, if he wins the next election, but not if Angus Taylor wins, not if Pauline Hanson wins, there'll be a complete flip on that issue. As we know, they're going to abandon that net zero commitment made by some of their predecessors. And just finally, I should mention Donald Trump addressing the UN mid-morning Tuesday here in New York, and that is always one to watch. He loves having a crack at the UN when he's at the UN.
1: He certainly does, Kieran. Looking forward to that. Me included. See you soon. Well, President Trump, meantime, has defended banning media outlets from the White House, claiming it's about protecting democracy. Let's go to Washington correspondent Jonathan Kersley now. He's already vowing to fight it in the courts if media outlets win this legal challenge.
6: He already has. The CNN, MS Now and Politico have launched the legal action to try and get their media access reinstated. We'd been talking the last half hour or so about the launch of Trump TV. Was this being done in a pushback against some of the arguments around the news media? Well, Trump TV has launched on YouTube after a little bit of hype. And Laura, we can tell you it's a highlights reel of the president's speeches that the White House says is going to be updated in real time. So no doubt you'll be able to see plenty of content from the president there. Today it was the South Lawn of the White House as he was cutting the ribbon on the new helipad, unveiling that with Marine One sitting there before he boarded it to make his way to New York. No questions he took from reporters. Nor could anybody listening actually hear him. Now, Laura, there's a reason for that. In support of CNN being removed from the White House, the other television networks, major television networks here in the United States, including our affiliates here, Fox, have banded together because they provide television camera access and sound on basically on a pool rotation. That is, they each rotate each day as to who is responsible for distributing that amongst all of the television networks in America and then also around the world. They sided with CNN and decided since CNN can't get in, well, none of them will be doing it. So no audio from the president as he spoke at the White House, but when he made it to Gracie Mansion in New York, the home of New York's mayor, Zoran Mamdani, he stood by, beside Zoran Mamdani, and he stood with his ban against some news outlets.
7: These outlets have an obligation to be fair. And if they're fake news, I really think I have an obligation not to allow them into another very special house. This is a special house, Gracie Mansion. Well, the White House is the most special of all houses, I have to say. And I don't even think the mayor would argue with that.
6: As a collective, the television networks here, Laura, are saying the public has a vital interest in receiving accurate, independent information about its government. No administration should restrict a news organisation because it objects to its reporting. So there's been a lot of discussion about that today. But as Kieran has said, well, the eyes are going to turn to New York when, what are we, just over 12 hours or so?
7: Well, the White House is the most special of all houses, I have to say.

0: in recent times because the war in Iran persists and there's no end in sight. Our political correspondent Cam Brennan is live in Canberra. The government is resisting this move for now. Could their hand be forced, though?
1: Well, it's getting harder to resist, Laura. Of course, the economic argument is clear. If you just cut the excise and do nothing to offset it, then there could be inflationary impacts. But have a look at the prices around the country at the moment, and they are trending higher, above $2.30 in all capital cities at the moment as people were filling up on their way to work. But this is the bigger problem. You look at the trend over time, and week on week, since the government started relaxing some of that petrol price relief, it has continued to tick higher every single week, pretty much, since that relief started to come off. Now, the measure that brought this about in March is when the unleaded price hit around $2.50. That's when the government decided to act once the war started really kicking off. It's not there yet, but it's getting close. An average of about $2.30 across the country, $2.75 for diesel. So we're starting to get back into that territory again. The government argues that the temporary relief is not something they want to go down. They're not ruling it out forever, but they're pointing instead to some of the more permanent measures that have taken place that they say will help with this cost of living pressure.
2: Yeah, it's not something that we've been discussing or considering, and that's because we think a better way to provide cost of living help is via income tax cuts, which those same Liberals and Nationals voted against.
3: Everyone uses fuel of some sort. Everyone is impacted by the cost of fuel. Even if you don't have a car, you might catch a bus, you buy groceries. So we thought this is one of the most central ways to deal with cost of living, and there will, of course, be more to say over the course of time.
1: And we'll hear more from the opposition leader in the next hour or so. Laura, of course, One Nation has been calling for a similar measure too. They want to see the fuel excise cut until 2028 as a broader cost of living measure, but with nothing to offset it going the other way.
0: Cam, interesting. We will look forward to that media conference, get into some of the detail on that too. Meantime, in Sydney, an 18-year-old has been charged and police are searching for a weapon after an 11-year-old boy was shot in the face in Sydney's northwest. Let's go live to our reporter, Julia Bradley. How is the boy this morning?
4: Laura, sources tell me that this 11-year-old boy is in a very serious condition. He's in a bad way, is being treated at the Westmead Children's Hospital, and I'm told that his mother is by his bedside this morning. This after, as you say, he was shot in the face and the neck while at an apartment in Fairway Drive in Norwest yesterday. Now, emergency services rushed to that scene at about 5 p.m. That is where they found this boy. He was actually in the room at the time with five other people, friends and family, we're told. That includes a 44-year-old woman and four 18-year-old boys. Now, since then, one of the 18-year-olds has been charged with concealing a serious indictable offence. He's been refused bail to face court today. Three others have been questioned, taken to two separate police stations, but since released.
5: I'm distraught that something like that would happen in this area where we have a lot of families, a lot of young kids, and a lot of young people starting off their life here. And to find out somebody's been shot, particularly in this week where we've had, what, four or five deaths already this week through domestic violence, it doesn't thrill me.
4: So the question a lot of people would be asking is this in any way linked to the violence we've seen on Sydney streets in weeks and months gone by? Police saying no links to organised crime.
6: And I'll put it out there now, we do not believe that this is organised crime related. We have nothing to suggest that it is organised crime related, but we will conduct a very thorough investigation into this. It's a tragic situation. For those that are obviously fearful on the streets out here at the moment, we are content that, you know, we are doing a very thorough investigation here, and there is nothing to suggest at this point in the very early parts of the investigation that this is organised crime related, as we have seen recently.
4: And we can expect a further update from police after midday, Laura.
0: Okay, Jules, thank you. Appreciate it. Data centres face new restrictions in Victoria after community backlash over facilities in residential areas. Jack Nyhoff is covering this story for us. So what is the Premier Ben Carroll actually proposing here?
7: Laura, a few guardrails here for new data centres being built in Victoria. The most pressing for communities in Melbourne's west, of course, is this new restriction, which means that they won't be able to be built within 150 metres of residential properties. Now, they'll also have to be self-powered, which means that they'll need their own renewable energy supply and battery storage, which is equivalent to the amount of electricity that these data centres use. And an interesting point as well when it comes to

0: water consumptions. They'll need to use recycled water or non-drinkable water in these facilities. They'll also need to pledge to support local jobs long term, and as well as provide money to fund infrastructure in local communities too. Here's the government speaking just moments ago.
1: Data centres aren't just for artificial intelligence. They're supporting banking, healthcare, transport and emergency services. We rely on them every day. So it's far better to have them here in Victoria than overseas.
0: This announcement, of course, follows National Cabinet just last month, where national standards were agreed between the federal government and states. So these new guidelines and rules are, of course, in line with those. Now, Victoria is the biggest growing market for data centres. In fact, we've got about 50 here at the moment. Most of them are in the city's west, and residents there have complained about noise and pollution as well. Of course, these data centres have backup diesel generators, so when they are tested, they create plumes of smoke and noise as well, which has been the core concern of residents being so close to their homes. Now, there is an argument to be made that some data centres do need to be within close proximity to some of the facilities that we have here in the city, including hospitals.
2: With that critical infrastructure like a hospital, the distance, the physical distance, the number of metres can be absolutely critically important. So there's certain infrastructure that it does need to be.
0: Now, the opposition has responded to this announcement a little earlier this morning, but they haven't announced yet their own policy.
3: These data centres are being built in residential areas. So whatever Ben Carroll says is frankly irrelevant, because they are being built.
0: Now, the Victorian government say that these new rules and guidelines will be implemented as soon as possible. Many of these are policy changes which they can just enact, but of course some of these changes will require some legislation, and there is not a lot of time with the last sitting week this week, Laura.
4: Thank you, Jack. The AI Minister is speaking live right now. Let's have a quick listen in.
5: Well, I'm not bothered about what Queensland are doing. What's really important is National Cabinet have made it clear they are going to legislate in this area. The Premier has had deep conversations with the Prime Minister. We know that what we're outlined here in Victoria is nation leading, is most likely to be, I think, adopted and taken very seriously by the Commonwealth Government. And leading the way also leads the way for certainty for those investors internationally who are looking to Victoria, who are coming and investing in Victoria, to know, well, what are the ground rules? Because other states haven't been clear. We're not going to let it rip here. We're being very clear about what the expectations are, but that will also secure long-term investment in Victoria. We're very confident in the engagement that we've had with data centres, with the sector, that the changes that we're making and the guardrails we're putting in place, already many data centre investors, they're already doing this work. CDC already used recyclable water. Renewable energy is a critical component in many data centre developments. A lot of what is here is already happening. But buffer zones is new, that's true, but we're responding to the communities. But also data centre proponents, they're clever people and they're big investors. They can do design smart and effectively, but what they need is certainty from government so they can make those plans. That's what we're doing here, and that will also be plans that I'm confident will be adopted nationally. So let's get in there and lay that groundwork early so community can have confidence, investors can make their plans, the planning minister can have a statement of expectations, change regulations, and make sure that we're able to continue to see investment in the economy, but also
4: Okay, that's where we leave that media conference there. That is the AI minister there in Victoria. Flurry of announcements ahead of the election. Also a comment there that they've had deep conversations with the Prime Minister on the issue. We'll have a little more of that later in the program. A quick break for now. After the break, we're going to talk about this Senate inquiry that has recommended that Telstra be stripped of managing 000 calls. Well, who's going to do it? Who's going to pay for it? And who can do it? That's next.

0: A Senate inquiry has recommended Telstra be stripped of managing 000 calls. The report was prompted after a number of outages left hundreds of callers stranded. It's recommended the government establish an independent authority. Joining me live now is Shadow Communications Minister Sarah Henderson. Sarah, thanks so much for your time. You're outside a data centre. It is not noisy, but we'll persist anyway. We'll see how it goes. First of all, I want to ask you, if Telstra shouldn't run 000, who exactly should? I mean, what government agency has the technology, the people, and the operational skills to do so right now?
1: Well, Laura, good morning. We know how vital 000 is to every Australian. It can save lives. And as we've seen in the Optus outage of September last year, a number of people also tragically died. But this particular recommendation is not supported by coalition senators. It came out of nowhere. There was no evidence in our inquiry that there was any issue with the emergency call person, which is the centre run by Telstra. And the idea of setting up another bloated bureaucracy is strongly opposed by us. There is no evidence, not even any understanding as to cost. And of course, as we know, when government bureaucracies get involved, sometimes things can go very, very wrong. We did make a whole range of other recommendations, including expediting the shocking delay in the review of the 000 laws and regulations, which was appallingly delayed by the government. We want to see real-time reporting of outages. We want to see ACMA being given stronger powers. And we want to see Labor's shocking cuts to regional connectivity reversed, because, of course, 000 is only as good as the infrastructure which underpins it. So much needs to be done, but I think Labor and the Greens have really got this very wrong.
0: Yeah, they certainly do. So, I mean, would there be any evidence that transferring 000 to some kind of government entity would make it more reliable? Wouldn't it just transfer the risk and transfer the cost to a taxpayer? And I don't suppose this committee has even come up with a cost.
1: Well, no, and even more shockingly, there was no evidence in relation to any defect with what Telstra was doing. They take nearly 12 million calls every year. That's the most recent data, Laura. There was no suggestion, in fact, that the emergency call person operation did anything wrong in relation to the Optus outage. Yes, there have been problems in the past and they need to be scrutinised. But this has come out of the blue, and it just goes to show that when it comes to common sense solutions for the big problems Australians are facing, then insofar as these recommendations, this is really makes no sense at all.
0: Yeah, it's quite a leap. So it'd be good if someone in the cabinet or ministry could rule it out. But this is something that perhaps should be considered as well. And this is something you would have to deal with if you win the next election. Governments want telcos to spend more money on resilience, regional coverage, redundancies. But the regulator is putting a price at $7.32 billion on renewing spectrum. Aren't government taxes in this area part of the problem? That's exorbitant, is it not?
1: It is exorbitant, and one of the recommendations that we have made is that there should be conditions attached to spectrum licensing which drive incentives for telcos to invest, and therefore they might then get a discount on that spectrum cost. It is a valuable, precious public resource, but at the moment we've got no transparency as to how our telcos are going to invest into the future. We don't know that investment pipeline. There does need to be more transparency, Laura, but when it comes to spectrum, there was a real lost opportunity. Annika Wells, I just don't think she knows what she's doing, because the government could have imposed conditions on the relicensing of spectrum, which would have basically provided for the telcos to deliver investment certainty. So there's a whole range of things the government could have done in putting conditions on this spectrum, but it didn't do so. So now, of course, every dollar that's spent on spectrum is a dollar which arguably is not spent on reinvestment in our system, in our networks, and they are becoming increasingly complex. And we've got a situation now where we've got this so-called universal outdoor mobile obligation to provide satellite connectivity to every Australian, but we've got no technology to deliver that, and yet there's a bill in the parliament. So Labor is cutting massively connectivity funding. It's showing it doesn't know what it's doing. It's showing it doesn't know how to plan for the future as these networks become more complex. And as I say, this is a minister in Annika Wells on training wheels.
0: Okay. When this first happened, you were quite scathing of Telstra and Vicky Brady. She came back from holidays. Were you too hasty in that criticism?
1: I wasn't critical of Vicky Brady being on holidays. Everyone's entitled to take a holiday. She came straight back and she appeared before our inquiry. And of course, Telstra had their outage in July and a number of 000 calls did not go through. And Telstra did respond and I think has been pretty upfront about what went wrong. But one of the issues that we have recommended, in contrast to the Greens and Labor, is that ACMA needs greater powers to basically ensure the telcos are held to account straight away. So just to explain, in the case of Optus, it took nearly a year for ACMA to initiate court proceedings. That could be caught up in the court for another 2 or more years, which is just appalling. And Australians deserve accountability, they deserve immediacy, and if there are problems that need to be remediated, they deserve urgent action. And we're just not seeing the urgency at all from this government or, frankly, from the regulator, partly because they don't have appropriate powers, and that's why we've recommended those powers should be strengthened.
0: Okay, I want to ask you about a few other things quickly. The Prime Minister leading calls at the UN now with about 20 other nations to put urgent guardrails on AI. This is, of course, at odds with what Donald Trump has had to say, and it is at a time where we're trying to attract investment, like data centre investment, where you are in Sydney right now. Was this the right course of action to take? Is this a bipartisan call that the PM is making at the UN?
1: Well, we don't know what the Prime Minister is doing. Frankly, Laura, he's all over the shop. He arrived at Apple calling for parental controls 10 days after Labor voted against our amendment to the Online Safety Act to introduce parental safety tools, you know, on the platforms of Apple, Microsoft, Google and others. I think this is a Prime Minister who's plummeting in the polls, who's struggling for relevance. I mean, I am at a data centre. This is AirTrunk. Outside AirTrunk in Lane Cove, because we are conducting a Senate inquiry into data centres and we are very concerned about the impact that they're having on residential communities. We're concerned about a whole range of ways in which they are being rolled out in Australia. But we also understand the opportunity they present to our country and the importance of sovereignty, the importance of having data centres here in this country. But to hear Ben Carroll announcing all these policies in relation to data centres, Laura, after they've been developed, many right next to residential housing, the horse has bolted in Victoria. They are causing enormous grief and harm, and we are in Yarraville tomorrow with our Senate inquiry. Ben Carroll doesn't know what he's doing, and frankly, I don't think the Prime Minister does either.
0: Okay, one final question here. One Nation has this morning told News 24, well, slammed Channel 9 for airing a piece on the Ku Klux Klan. A reporter spoke to a leader of the Ku Klux Klan in Arkansas and there was a comparison made to One Nation here in Australia. Let me play you a part of this so you have some context for it.
2: She is demonized by the same element of people that wants to demonize us. What I understand of her is she's concerned about the immigrants, especially from Asia, China and so on, coming into Australia and changing the racial complex of Australia, changing the culture, changing all the things that the people love and hold dear, and change into something different. And she wants to restrict that.
3: Is it heartening for you to see someone like anti-immigration Pauline Hanson doing well in Australia?
2: Yeah, it's encouraging, absolutely.
0: So One Nation, of course, does not like the comparison and completely aggrieved by it this morning. Do they have a point?
1: Yes, they do. I understand why One Nation and Pauline Hanson are so upset about this story. They've made it very clear that the Ku Klux Klan is a shocking organisation, a deeply racist organisation, white supremacist and all the other shocking things with this particular setup in the United States. And I can absolutely understand why One Nation and Pauline Hanson are so upset. They've got every right to be.
0: Sarah Henderson, I hope you get your data centre tour. Thanks so much for making the time for us this morning. I appreciate it.
1: Great to chat. Thanks, Laura.
0: Let's go straight to Simon Welsh now. He's from Redbridge Group. I want to ask him now, Simon, about AI data centres, the Victorian election, and how this is all playing out. What are you hearing in the focus groups?
4: Yeah. Well, certainly AI data centres are a thing, and you and I have sort of touched upon that before, sort of the community concern around these things, particularly from, you know, in terms of energy bills, you know, the drawing of power, but also local impacts like putting massive power lines down quiet suburban streets. Like, these things are becoming really quite tangible for people. So I think, yeah, that there is a potential kind of impact of those in the context of the election, in a context where you've got the defining sort of narrative now that is around this election is, other than in the Labor base, getting rid of this government. So it just becomes another proof point that people that are already kind of thinking that way, already leaning that way, just sort of pile this on the pile. And here's another reason why we need to get rid of this government. So it's certainly not helpful.
0: Are the Libs gaining traction with any particular policies?
4: Yeah, there's been some really interesting things, and some really interesting things happened over the weekend. And it's, they might be small in the scheme of things, but I think they're really telling in a bigger sense. So we're very used in Victoria to seeing Victorian Labor being really, really smart at being able to stack together policies that speak to particular voter cohorts that it needs to win. You know, whether it's level rail crossing removals, or, you know, Mental Health Royal Commission, or community hospitals, really smart at sort of stacking these things together. We're now seeing the Libs do it, really for probably the first time so effectively. So what we've seen them is they announced this select schools policy over the weekend. This policy plays extremely well with those aspirational, culturally, linguistically diverse communities that are now so electorally decisive in those middle and outer suburbs of Melbourne. So thinking, you know, particularly your Indian, your Southeast Asian, and your Chinese Australians. So this policy is really, really well targeted to that. And I think, you know, that gives them, probably for the first time that I can think off the top of my head, a sort of a values and policy story that really captures the aspirational component of those voters. I think that's really fascinating that we're seeing the Liberal Party doing that. At the same time, we're seeing this weird inversion where Labor is kind of fluffing its lines and picking the wrong policies and telling the wrong stories around them. What I'm talking about here is the domestic violence announcement over the weekend from Labor. So the contrast of these two things is fascinating. So you had Labor announce this, you know, increased punishments, penalties for domestic violence offenders. And what we see is the effectiveness of that policy. First of all, you've got to find people that believe that punishment is a deterrence, because what people really want around domestic violence is for it to not happen, not for people to get punished down the back end. So first of all, you have to find people that believe that punishment leads to deterrence, leads to prevention. And even when you find them, what you hear is, well, you know, I'm with you. This is an urgent crisis. Why are you playing politics with it? Why are you waiting till after the election to do something? Why have you only announced this at three minutes to midnight? So, yeah, we're seeing this funny inversion where the Victorian Liberals are starting to look and sound a bit like Victoria Labor we're used to, and Victoria Labor is starting to look and sound a bit more like the Victorian Liberals we're used to.
0: Interesting.
4: So, yeah, small thing, but interesting. Yeah.
0: Yeah, it certainly is. Simon, just more broadly, at a federal level, we saw News Poll earlier this week have Labor at its lowest primary vote at 27, at its lowest it's been in some 15 years. The Prime Minister not tracking so well. It was in a week where One Nation had a few fringe issues. You know, they were criticised for comments on the Prime Minister's mum attacking Andrew Hastie. But that didn't change the numbers at all. You know, it didn't, or at least it didn't benefit the government. What is happening there? Yeah. What is going on in the focus groups, particularly in the last couple of weeks, that you can kind of back up these numbers or dispel these numbers?
4: Yeah. Look, it's interesting. I think, you know, there's a lot of focus given to One Nation, and there's a lot of sort of, you know, media gotcha attempts on One Nation and all those sorts of things. To the extent that they are effective, which is not that much, but to the extent that they are effective, it still doesn't determine where those voters go. If you shake them off that pile, where do they go? And where they sort of where they go is they sort of sit in limbo land at the moment. So they sort of sit on the uncertain pile, or they might go off to another minor party or something like that. The challenge for the Albanese government, and it's something that, that you and I have talked about now over a number of years, is still providing this sense of vision and direction for the country. That's the bit that's missing. What is their plan? What is their vision for returning a bit of economic security, addressing a bit of economic vulnerability that people across the political spectrum and across even sort of the wealth spectrum from sort of very low wealth households to particularly sort of middle Australia are really feeling hollowed out, threatened and exhausted at the moment. And what's missing for them is that sense of, well, you know, we've got a plan, here we go, let's roll our sleeves up and get into it. And until they can do that, even if they can loosen some of this One Nation support that, you know, these voters that they've lost to One Nation, it doesn't necessarily mean that they're kind of repatriating home. So it's got to do its part of the story.
0: Okay, Simon, thanks so much for that. Appreciate it. Well, the race to become Hobart's next Lord Mayor is heating up, a crowded field of candidates vying for the top job. The incumbent mayor has stepped aside, leaving the field wide open. And candidates, including a former 60 Minutes reporter, are promising to make or take the city in a new direction.
5: Hobart, a city steeped in history, surrounded by natural beauty, and on the cusp of a major transformation. But behind the postcard perfect waterfront lies a deeply dysfunctional city council.
6: And I don't need any upstart to tell me how I vote and not vote.
7: It was just a point of clarification. I'm not trying to dictate.
8: I'm just going to adjourn the meeting briefly because we've got elected members there. We've got elected members.
9: Why? Someone's disgraceful behaviour has brought this meeting to its knees.
5: Enter Charles Woolley, former 60 Minutes reporter and deputy mayor of the nearby Sorell Council.
10: No, I don't think the Hobart City Council has lost its way. I know the Hobart Council has lost its way. It's appalling.
5: Mr. Woolley has accused the current mayor of being ideologically driven. He says his experience as a journalist has taught him to work across the political divide.
10: I'm told by members of the government that the mayor would never go and talk to them. I would be down there banging on the door all the time saying, I'm the mayor of Hobart, let me in. I want to talk about housing. I want you to make it easier for us to build more houses. I want this, I want that.
5: It's a view shared by his main rival, local businessman and incumbent city councillor John Kelly.
11: What's missing is leadership. And the Lord Mayor is more than just a chair's role. It's there to lead.
5: Mr. Kelly redeveloped one of Australia's oldest picture theatres. He says a business background is desperately needed in the top job.
11: We're all applying for the job of Lord Mayor and elected member, and surely it's incumbent upon the electors to look at our resume.
5: The two frontrunners are joined by a crowded field of candidates, each with an outside chance. Some are leveraging on their experience as a paramedic.
12: I'm used to working with really complex multidisciplinary teams in critical situations at night around car accidents, working with fire, working with family who may be upset about an injured relative.
5: Others are banking on previous time in the chair.
13: And every time I run it, you never hear about those meetings because they run really well. Everyone is respectful, everyone gets on with the job because they trust me.
5: One candidate has even suggested kicking people out of council meetings as a way to restore unity.
14: We've been pretty light on when it comes to kicking troublemakers out of the chamber.
5: Voting starts in less than a fortnight and runs for 3 weeks. With housing, development and tourism all on the agenda, the candidates will have plenty of ground to cover in the coming month. Aspen Blomfield, News 24, Hobart.
0: Let's go live now to One Nation MP Barnaby Joyce in the passenger seat with his seatbelt on in a moving vehicle. Well, this is a new for both of us, Barnaby. I want to first ask you about this Channel 9 report. They travelled to Arkansas. They spoke to a Ku Klux Klan leader and One Nation came up. Do you have a problem with that?
15: This is crazy. Let's just go to a little thing about journalism. Okay, first of all, what was...
0: Uh-oh. All right, but that didn't work out so well. We'll take a quick break. We'll see if we can get back to Barnaby Joyce on the other side.

0: Let's get back to Barnaby Joyce. He is a man in a hurry and doesn't stop the car for anyone, including us. You were saying the Ku Klux Klan in comparison to One Nation in this Channel 9 report. What do you want to say about it?
1: Absolutely crazy. Let's go through to this journalist. Mm. So where was your nexus? Where was your connection? Where did you, how did this story come to you?
0: Well,
1: did you corroborate?
0: Can I just say, the Ku Klux Klan.
1: Did you bother bringing this up?
0: He says the Ku Klux Klan brought One Nation up, and that was a natural question that he would ask.
1: If they brought up Father Christmas, does that mean we're from the North Pole? I mean, you know, this is crazy. He brought it up. It sounds like his breakfast. It just, like, that doesn't make a story. It doesn't make a yarn when you just pull this stuff out of your backside. The Ku Klux Klan, for real? I mean, I don't know. Have you seen me in a sheet lately? Have you seen me parading around the building, the burning cross? I mean, this is mindless babble. I mean, it just goes to show, if you did laugh, you'd cry. It just goes to show you how desperate they've become when you bring up garbage like that.
0: Yeah, okay. Putting one thing aside, the journalist wasn't making comparisons to One Nation.
1: I don't think he's a journalist.
0: Okay, well, the broadcast, but the broadcast certainly drew that inference for the audience. I mean, does it say anything, or what does it say if a Ku Klux Klan leader supports One Nation?
1: It says there's really bad journalism, like the pits, because you can't, I mean, it's just nutsful that you would say a person who I've never met and never intend to meet, hasn't anything to do with my life, from a group I despise, is somehow related to me because they said they knew of us. I mean, that's honest to goodness. I mean, it's really a question for Channel 9. I mean, mate, is that where you're at, honestly? Okay. I live with a journalist. I'm married to her. And they spend days standing, it's called standing up your story, mm-hmm. which means putting some meat on the bone, making it with a modicum, a tiny little piece of truth.
0: Thanks for explaining journalism to me. I appreciate that.
1: Good. Well, I'm not going to explain to you.
0: No, I know.
1: Laura, would you have done that yarn?
0: I haven't seen the whole yarn. I've seen the clip that they put up on social media. No, you got to challenge people, absolutely. Yeah. Anyway, I want to ask you about perhaps some more important things. Anthony Albanese at the UN.
1: I've stopped, by the way, so I can take off my seatbelt. We've stopped.
0: Oh, okay, thank you. I love that you're getting ahead of the critics accuse you of breaking some rules.
1: The next thing I'll know, I'll be advocating car accidents.
0: I hope the park break is on. But anyway, let me just quickly ask you about Anthony Albanese at the UN calling on these AI guardrails. Is that something One Nation agrees with the government on?
1: Well, I think that we have to. AI has to not be bring about the end of society. Mm-hmm. I think everybody's on the unity tick on that. And you know, it's that once more, we don't agree in censorship. Mm. We do believe that you have to have. You have to take advice from those who have vastly greater knowledge of it than I do.
0: Yeah.
1: And if they have concerns, as they say, about swarms breaking out, the capacity for AI to develop AI to a mm-hmm. form that you have no control over it, well, then you have to have your contingency plan in place if something goes wrong. What is it?
0: All right. Just one final question here. You say you don't believe in censorship. You ban ABC and Guardian from your media conferences. Trump has just done the same thing to CNN and others in the United States. I mean, if you don't believe in censorship, will you review that?
1: I do ABC, don't I? I mean, that's the point.
0: Do you
1: ABC.
0: Disagree with your party stance?
1: No, I think what happens is when you get journalists who are not really interested in the story are just interested in bucketing on people within, you know, like... Okay, am I going to have a serious conversation with the person who said we're part of the KKK or have associations with the KKK? Mm. Oh, really? Do I let that person into a press conference?
0: So you want to ban Channel 9 now?
1: But if they came in with that, if that's the assertion they make and they want to stand by it with garbage journalism like that, well, you're not really journalists anymore. You're just sensationalists.
0: Okay. Barnaby, we'll let you get out of the car. You're a busy man, but thanks for making time for us today. Appreciate it.
1: Absolute pleasure.
0: Pleasure. Do we believe him, Luke? no, Barnaby and I have known each other for about Two decades.
2: He's always been good with you.
0: Let's talk about Nick Daicos now. This is his maiden Brownlow.
2: Yeah, exactly right. Seems like he should have had a couple already. He's been so good. But finally, he has got one to hang on the mantelpiece, named the best and fairest player for the AFL season last night. Yet again, the Collingwood star was an overwhelming favourite, and after finishing runner-up twice in the last two counts, he left no doubt in 2026, winning by a record margin.
3: I never thought I'd be up on this stage. It's something that I genuinely have to pinch myself, and definitely never feels like it's easy out there. I go into every game with, there's always the butterflies in the stomach and a little bit of nerves. And Josh, I couldn't have asked for a better role model since I've entered the club, mate. You're my brother, one of my best mates. But I love coming into work every day and getting better with you, mate. And it's a massive honour for me, and I'm so grateful. So thank you, guys.
2: Daicos polled a record 47 votes, 11 clear of Bailey Smith, an equal biggest margin. The Pies star collecting new best of 13 best on grounds, including six consecutive three-vote games between rounds 15 and 20, again, the most ever. The Roosters halfback Sam Walker's poised for a miracle return for his side's preliminary final against the Dolphins on Friday. Walker had surgery on a syndesmosis injury late last month, with many believing his season was over at that point. The playmaker could be named in the Tricolours squad this afternoon.
4: To be honest, I think he will be kind of 100% fit. I feel like I've done a syndesmosis as well, and the surgeries they do now are pretty amazing. And, during that game, I feel like he'll be fine, and I think it'll be more after the game he'll pull up sore. Then he's got a week anyway. So, I don't think it'll be bothering him during the game, just from my own experience. I think he'll be sweet.
2: The Dolphins' clash with the Roosters will be at Suncorp Stadium, which will be paced and absolutely to the brim with Finns fans, thousands already lending their support this week ahead of the club's first ever preliminary final.
5: Obviously, come out here and train in front of our fans and the community. It's obviously a special feeling for the club and for us boys as well. And to see the turnout now, it's pretty cool.
6: What's it going to take to beat them?
7: Everything. Like I said, they're a great side. We've got some unreal players there, so we know we're going to have to play our best footy to win, and that's what we plan on doing.
2: The Dolphins beat the Roosters twice this season already. Laura, we'll see you soon with more.
0: We'll see you soon, Lukey. Appreciate it. Coming up after the break, the markets will open. We've got an update on a couple of stories for you. We're following this Telstra one as well. A committee led by the Labor and the Greens want Telstra not to be in charge of 000. A government entity should do it. How would that work? Next.